Jesus has preached all day. The hungry multitude cries out for food. The disciples urge Jesus to dismiss the crowd and go to, so they can go and get something to eat. Jesus takes 5 loaves and 2 fishes and multiplies them and feeds the 5,000. At this point, Jesus is at the pinnacle of his popularity. The crowd wants to make him king. The crowd is urged on by the disciples who want a position of prominence in the new kingdom. Jesus recognizes that if he gives the crowd their wishes, there will be revolution in Palestine. There'll be bloodshed and death. And so to prevent the crowd from rioting, to push for him to be king, Jesus quietly and commandingly dismisses the crowd. The disciples linger. The scripture in Matthew chapter 14, verse 22, says this, and if you have your Bible, and I hope you do, here at Living Hope, this is a Bible study hour. We come not to hear the word of man, but we come to hear the word of God. And here in Matthew chapter 14, verse 22, it says, immediately Jesus made his disciples get into the boat and go before him to the other side. So Jesus gives an immediate command. Now we get a little nuance on this from John 6, because in John 6, verse 15, John's gospel indicates that although Jesus gave an immediate command, the disciples did not obey immediately. John 6 and verse 15. The scripture says, therefore, when Jesus perceived that they were about to come and take him by force to make him king. So you see what's going on here. Jesus just multiplied the loaves and the fishes. The disciples urge the crowd on. They say anybody that can work miracles like that can lead us against the Roman armies. Even if some of our soldiers are wounded, Jesus can heal them. Even if we need food, Jesus can multiply loaves and fishes. He is our king. So Jesus perceives that. He departs to a mountain by himself alone. Now, verse 16 is interesting. When evening came, his disciples went down to the sea. So when you look at Matthew 14, it says Jesus immediately told them to go. That was the end of the afternoon, about 4 o'clock or so. The sun had not set. The disciples lingered there. They did not immediately obey Christ's command. And during the time they were lingering, the storm on the Sea of Galilee was building. Had they gone immediately and obeyed Christ, they would have avoided the storm. When Jesus impresses your heart to do something, do that thing for Christ, because delay can be deadly. When in your prayer life you're praying and you're seeking God and the Lord impresses you to take a step in faith, whatever that step is, listen to the voice of God. Be sensitive to the voice of the Spirit. Ellen White comments on this passage in Desire of Ages, page 379 and 380, and says this: the disciples had not put off immediately from land as Jesus directed them. They waited for a time, hoping that he would come back. They wanted him to come back. They wanted him to reconsider becoming king. I continue. They had left Jesus with dissatisfied hearts. They were more impatient with him than ever before. They murmured because they had not been permitted to proclaim him king. They blamed themselves for yielding so readily to his command. They thought that Jesus, if they would have tried to persuade him more, would have allowed them to accomplish their purpose. Now, their hesitancy to do what Christ said immediately, their delay, put them in a position where they would be right in the center of the storm. Their murmuring, their complaining, their unbelief, their failure to see the miracle before their eyes of the breaking of the bread. All of that led them
into a storm where they would learn deeper lessons of faith. Had the disciples grasped the promises of God and saw him as Messiah, and by faith launched out, as he said, they would have not had to face the greater storm. God loves you so much that if you fail to learn the lessons of faith in the storms you are going through now, in his gracious mercy and goodness, he will allow you to go through greater storms in the future to teach you the lessons of faith that you fail to learn now. I want to learn the lessons of faith that Jesus is teaching me now. Don't you? I want to be a good student in the school of the living Christ. Now, notice what the Bible says about Jesus, Matthew chapter 14, verse 23. The disciples delay. The disciples hesitate. The disciples have their own preconceived ideas of their future. Matthew 14, verse 23. When he had sent the multitudes away, he went up on the mountain by himself to pray. And when evening had come, he was alone there. What was Jesus praying about? What was on his heart? What was in his mind that night? Jesus was praying for his disciples. His disciples were impatient. His disciples were misinformed. They longed for Christ to establish an earthly kingdom. They desired position. They desired prominence. They desired prestige. That's what the disciples wanted. They failed to understand that before honor comes humility. Before the throne comes the cross. Before sainthood comes servanthood. Before rising high, we must bow low. Before we ever enter the kingdom of heaven, the kingdom of heaven must enter into our hearts. Before we ever walk through the gates of glory, the living Christ must walk through the guarded gates of our hearts. The struggle for power, the struggle for prestige, the struggle for position is not merely a struggle that took place 2,000 years ago. It takes place in families. It takes place in businesses. It even takes place in the church, and it takes place in church board meetings. But Jesus leads us to servanthood. Jesus leads us to humility. Jesus leads us to reach out in compassion, to serve, not to seek position, not to seek honor, not to seek prestige. They delayed in following Christ's command, hoping he would return and reconsider his refusal to become king. While they waited, a storm was brewing on a dark, windswept sea that would test their faith to the limit. Delay at Christ's command, I repeat, places us in vulnerability to greater temptations. When we know what Christ wants us to do and fail to do it because of our own preconceived ideas and personal desires, it's extremely dangerous. They were on the sea. Jesus was on the mountain. Notice Matthew chapter 14, verse 24. Matthew 14, we're going to look there at verse 24. Jesus is alone on the mountain. He's praying for them. His disciples are on the stormy sea. When you and I go through stormy seas, the incredible good news is that Jesus is praying for us. We are on his lips. We are in his mind. We're on his heart. The sea may be stormy, but the one who is the commander of wind and sea and rain has us on his praying for us. Matthew chapter 14, verse 24. Notice, Jesus is there, verse 23, on the mountain alone. But the boat was now in the middle of the sea, tossed by waves, for the wind was contrary. Now in the fourth watch of the night, Jesus went to them walking on the sea. What time is the fourth watch of the night? The Jews had divided the night into four watches. Sunset in Palestine was at 6 o'clock. So from 6 to 9 at night is the first watch. 9 to 12 at night is the second

0: Watch. 12 to 3 is the third watch. 3 to 6 is the fourth watch. So it's the fourth watch of the night. It's someplace between 3 o'clock in the morning and 6 o'clock in the morning, more likely about 4 o'clock in the morning. It's the darkest part of the night. The waves whip the wind whips the waves into fury. The boat is being tossed upon the sea. Now, it's very fascinating. If they set sail in the evening at about 6 o'clock, and if this is about 4 o'clock in the morning, how many hours on the sea had they been traveling and toiling? If they set sail about 6, and if this is 3, 4 o'clock in the morning, how long had they been on the sea about? About 9 or 10 hours. How far had they traveled on the sea in that 9 or 10 hours? Well, take your Bible. We're going to come back to Matthew 14. But take your Bible and turn back to John 6, because we don't have to guess. The Bible tells us how long they had traveled during that period of time. And this becomes a very significant point. Now, notice John, the 6th chapter. And we're looking there at verse 19. So when they had rowed about 3 or 4 miles, they saw Jesus walking on the sea and drawing near the boat. So they had rowed about 3 or 4 miles. The Sea of Galilee is about 3 to 4 miles across. Typically, you could cross the Sea of Galilee in rowing that distance in no more than 2 and at most 3 hours. So as they're going out on the sea, they've been on the sea now 9 or 10 hours on a journey that should have taken them 2 or 3 hours. The wind has blown them further south. And so in the wind, they're struggling. They are rowing. They could have made it across shortly, but the wind blows them south. They're no longer closer to the destination when they started. They're weary. They're tired. They're exhausted. They felt they could battle no longer. Now, there are times in life where you battle and you battle and you battle and you say, I'm so tired, I'm so exhausted, I can't fight any longer. That's the way the disciples felt. The storms rage all around us. And sometimes we get so exhausted with the battle that we feel we cannot fight any longer. But here is the incredible good news. Although they were out of sight of land, they were not out of sight of Jesus. Although they could not see him, he could see them. Where was Jesus during this time? What was he doing during their intense struggle? He was praying for them. He was asking the Father to increase their strength, to give them courage to go on. Jesus knew what they did not know. Jesus knew the cross was coming. Jesus knew that the nails were coming through his hands. Jesus knew the crown of thorns was coming upon his head. Jesus knew that the Romans would crucify him. He knew the fear that would seize the disciples' heart. Jesus knew that a much greater storm was coming, so he allowed them to go through that storm. Jesus was preparing them for the storm in the future. Is there a storm coming in the future in our generation that is relentless in its fury? Is there another storm coming in our day? Could it be that Jesus lets us go through trials of faith today to strengthen the muscles of our faith, to prepare us for the storm that is coming in the future? I read in a book called Reflecting Christ, page 311, a storm is coming relentless in its fury. Are we prepared to meet it? We need not say the perils of the last days are soon to come upon us. Already they have come. We need now the sword of the Lord to cut to very soul and marrow of fleshly lusts, of appetites and passions. So sometimes God allows us to go through storms today. Sometimes the winds blow. Sometimes the rains fall to prepare us for the greater storms that are coming tomorrow. The disciples saw the storm. Jesus saw them. Their eyes were fixed upon the waves. Jesus' eyes were fixed upon them. To the disciples, everything seemed out of control. But in the midst of the storms of life, Jesus was still in control. Are you going through some storm? He has not forsaken you. In heaven's sanctuary, he's praying for you. Are you going through some storm? You wonder where he is. You cannot see him, but he sees you. In the storms of life, he is there. In Matthew chapter 14, verse 25 and 26, in our story, the winds are fierce. The waves are high. Jesus, there in the midst of the storm, sees his disciples. Matthew 14, verse 25 and 26, the scripture says, "Now in the fourth watch of the night, Jesus went to them, walking on the sea. And when the disciples saw him walking on the sea, they were troubled, saying, 'It is a ghost.' And they cried out in fear." Now, the word fear in verse 26 is a very, very strong word. In the English language, it says they cried out in fear. In the Greek language, it says they were terrified. They were terrified. They were shaking with fear. They were filled with anxiety. They were terrified. Now, here is the problem. The disciples feared what they did not know. You see, they thought that what they saw was a ghost or an apparition. Belief in evil spirits was very common in first century Palestine. The idea of ghosts, goblins, and phantoms was widespread. Now, these disciples had spent years with Jesus, but yet in a time of fear, their emotions overwhelmed them, and they could not think rationally, and they thought that this might be a phantom. The unknown often creates fear. Why are we afraid at times? Why does worry give us knots in our stomach? Why does worry give us headaches? Why does worry keep us from sleeping at night? Why does worry bring out anxiety? There are two reasons why fear is fear. See, fear is an emotion that sweeps over us. And there are two great reasons why we fear. The first reason we fear is we fear the unknown. We fear what might come. For example, what if I do have cancer? What if I do have to go through chemotherapy? What if I do have to go through a bone marrow transplant? What if I'm in the hospital for 3 months between life and death? See, what if that lump under your arm is cancerous? What if that heart problem requires quadruple bypass surgery? What if that diabetic condition leads you to a diabetic coma? See, so we fear the unknown. We project the worst in our mind. Let me give you another example of how fear plays havoc with our minds. Every wife will resonate with this. It's 5:30 at night. Your husband typically is home from work. If he's ever late, he's going to call you. Somebody said, "Mark, you're not realistic. It's 8 o'clock at night. My husband's home from work." Not home. All right, whatever time is, you choose the time. Don't let the preacher choose the time, okay? So let's suppose he's supposed to be home at 6:30. We'll compromise. Let's suppose he's supposed to be home at 6:30. He always calls you if he's going to be late. 7:30, not home. 8:30, not home. No phone call. How are you going to feel as a woman if your husband has told you he's going to be home at 6:30 for supper? He always calls you if he's not, and it's 8:30. You begin to project on your mind, and on the window of your mind, fear. And you begin to think, was he in a terrible accident? Is there some pileup on the highway? So you begin to project fear. What about this illustration? Gentlemen, your company is making severe cutbacks. The economy has turned around, and people are being laid off. And you begin to think, if I am laid off, how can I make the mortgage payment? How can I make the house payment? In other words, fear often comes with the unknown. You have a teenage son. He's 13 years old. He's gone on a camping trip with the church, and you say, call me when you get there. He calls you when he gets there. You say, you know, son, just give me a call every day. Let me know how things are going. 3 days go by. The fourth day goes by, and you haven't heard from your son. You begin to call the leader, and the leader's cell phone is out. How are you feeling as a mother if you've gone 4 days without hearing from your child? You begin to fear. Then you read on the news that there's a terrible storm that has come in that area where they've been mountain climbing. And that some school group has been caught in the midst of the storm and somebody has died. What do you begin thinking? Is this my son? Is this our school group? See, fear of the unknown grips us. Now, there's the second reason that we fear. It's not only the unknown, but it's the known. See, some of our fears never come to reality, but some of our fears do come to reality. What if there was an accident? What if your boy was lost? What if the disease is malignant? So there are two great reasons for fear. One, we fear what might happen, and we play the what-if game. The second great reason for fear is the reality that what might happen has, in fact, happened. But there is an answer to fear. You see, fear is an emotion, faith is an attitude, and focus is a choice. Fear is an emotion, faith is an attitude, and focus is a choice. We fear the unknown, or we fear the reality of the known. Faith does not deny the existence of a stormy sea. Faith believes that the Christ who is walking on the stormy sea will take my hand and get me through the storm. So faith, rather than focusing on the waves and the what-ifs or the reality, faith focuses on the one who has conquered every storm, the one who's calmed every sea, the one who took Peter by the hand and took him through. What is faith? Faith is trusting God as a friend well known, knowing that he'll never do me any harm, knowing that his strength is to get me through whatever I have to deal with. That's what faith is. So faith says I can face the unknown. Faith says I can face the deepest trials in life because my hand is in the hand of the living Christ. You know, let me give you an example of faith. Another word for faith is trust. That you have absolute trust in God no matter what happens in your life. I'll need to go for these treatments I was telling you about, and I was talking to one of the owners of one of the clinics where I'm going to be. And one of the treatments I'm going to do is a complementary treatment called a hypobaric chamber treatment. They use that to build up the immune system. They use that to strengthen the bones, etc. It was typically originally used for divers who needed to decompress when they were coming back, but they're using it now for amazing, they're getting amazing medical results with it. And so here's what my friend told me. Now, this hyperbaric chamber is about 31 inches wide. It's about that wide. And they put you in there, and it's closed in. There's a little acrylic thing you can see out, and they seal it, and you're in there for an hour. And so I said to my friend, you know, I don't know about this. There's a little claustrophobia, you know, when you're in that thing. He said, Mark, the problem is not claustrophobia. The problem is trust. And I said, what do you mean? He said, here's what the problem is. When we put you in there, it's impossible for you to get out. No way. You can't get out. We put you in there, and we lock that thing, and you're in this chamber. So he said, it's not a matter of claustrophobia, it's a matter of trust. Do you trust the person that put you in is going to get you out? Do you trust them? Because if you do not trust the person that put you in there is going to get you out, you're going to panic inside. because you cannot get out on your own. The storm you're going through, you can't get out on your own. What is faith? Faith is trusting the one who allowed the storm to come, that he is going to take your hand and get you through that storm.
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2: When I was serving as a doctor aboard a Mercy Ship in West Africa, I heard about a group of children who caught our team's attention. Five children were sitting closely together on a bench with a man standing protectively behind them. The children were all from the same family and they were all blind from cataracts. Their uncle had led them to our ship with hope for healing. Each child was sick with malaria, so our crew worked hard to get them healthy enough for surgery before our ship left port. For some, it was a close call. At last, surgery began. One by one, each child gained sight. And as each one could see, they began helping care for the others. A week later, they returned for a checkup. As each child read the smallest line on the eye chart, cheers filled the room. Their futures had never been brighter.
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3: Welcome to Amazing Facts with Doug Batchelor. 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
4: Our message today is talking about face-to-face with God in particular. And I've been fascinated with, and maybe even a little frightened by, all that I'm hearing about facial recognition technology. It's amazing what they're doing. Some good, you know, it's nice that they're able to be able to capture criminals by having their face in a database, and they're looking at places on street cameras, and they're able to track them down. It can be a little unnerving. China has got the biggest database of facial recognition images. There are 2.5 billion images, whereas in North America, we only have 866 million images in our government database. But that's still a little worrying because there's only 330 million Americans. The facial recognition technology in China, they say it's 99% accurate. And if you're wearing a face mask, it's still 90% accurate. It is phenomenal. Now, you know, they're using it. Amazon's got a big database. They'll look at people's faces and they can also tell what mood they're in. The facial recognition technology can describe your age, male or female, gender, which is getting harder, I would think. But and they can tell, you know, roughly what your age is and how many wrinkles you have or whatever it is. It's frightening. So, but I'm thinking, even as I'm looking out there on you, you know, they say that you've got about 40 different muscles in your face, and they've got some that are primary and some that are more minor. And you take 40 digits and say, how many combinations can you make with 40 different digits? See, if you got 10 digits in our decimal system, you got, you know, virtually infinite number of

by your face. And it's incredible. It's really easy for me to spot my wife in a crowd because I'm more familiar with her face, right? When you know somebody. You know, the Bible says that purpose for the plan of salvation is to bring us back into the presence of God. And I think one reason that the whole story of the incarnation is so amazing is because God came into our world. He designed us for a face-to-face interaction. The Lord used to walk with Adam and Eve in the Garden of Eden, and he'd walk with them and he'd talk with them and commune with them. The ultimate face-to-face encounter is when God comes into our world in the incarnation in the form of a baby to reveal himself in the face of Jesus. This is what the scriptures teach. 2 Corinthians 4, verse 6. For it is the God who commanded light to shine out of darkness who has shone in our hearts to give the light of the knowledge of the glory of God in the face of Jesus Christ. And you're probably thinking, well, Pastor Doug, I've seen artists' representations, but I don't know what the face of Jesus really looks like. Well, you do, in that the face of Christ is revealed in what he says. It's in his character. So when does this face-to-face relationship begin with God? When we get to heaven? Or can it start even in this life where we know the Lord? Don't we need to know him now? Yeah. Isaiah chapter 59, verse 2. But your iniquities have separated you from God. Now, does God want to be separate from us? Why did he send his son into the world? Because he wants to be with us. He made us to commune with him. Your iniquities have separated you from your God, and your sins have hidden his face from you. So if we're going to see God face to face, and if sin is the problem, then what needs to happen? Either the face of God will destroy us, or he must destroy the sin so we can see his face. And this is the purpose of the gospel. God wants to be with us. Matthew chapter 1, verse 23, behold, the virgin will be with child and bear a son, and they'll call his name, what? Emmanuel, which means God with us. You go to the last chapter in Matthew, chapter 28, verse 20. He says, I am with you always. So can God's presence be with us even before the second coming? Yeah, I'm with you always, even to the end of the age. You can read in Luke 1, and having come in, the angel said, rejoice, highly favored one, the Lord is with you. It's so much easier going through life if you know God is with you. And then John, the apostle, in his gospel, right there at the beginning, First John, chapter 1, verse 1, that which was from the beginning, which we have heard, which we have seen with our eyes, which we have looked upon, and our hands have handled. You can tell he's still awed by the idea that they were in the presence of God. Concerning the word of life. The life was manifested, and we have seen and bear witness, and we declare that eternal life, which was with the Father and was manifested to us, revealed to us. That which we have seen and we have heard, we declare to you that we may also have fellowship with us. And truly our fellowship is with the Father and with his Son, Jesus Christ. And these things I write to you that your joy might be full. That we might have fellowship. Now what does fellowship mean? If I say to you, hey, next week let's have some fellowship. And then I text you a message and I say, okay, we fellowship now. And I see couples go out to dinner together and they sit there across the table and they're both on their phones. So they could have fellowship with each other. A guy wants to take a girl out on a date, so he texts her. The idea of looking her in the eye and asking her is just unthinkable. And so it's like we're losing this ability to conversate, is that a word? With each other. Because of the phones, but God wants to have fellowship with us. A lot of people say, I know about God. I even pray to God. But do you really know God? Do you talk to him on a regular basis? Do you have a personal relationship with him? This is what he wants with us. Exodus 33. It says, the Lord spoke, verse 11, the Lord spoke to Moses face to face as a man speaks to his friend. Now we learned

0: A little later in the same chapter, he says, well, you can't look directly into my face. And some people wonder, well, maybe it was the Almighty Father, because the Bible says no man has seen the Father, but we could look into the face of the Son. But the point I'm making is it says he speaks to him as he spoke to a friend. James 2, verse 23, it's also in the Old Testament, and he, Abraham, was called the friend of God. Think about it, that God wants to be our friend. God has friended us. John chapter 15, Jesus is speaking here. John 15, verse 13, greater love has no one than this, to lay down one's life for his friends. You are my friends if you do whatever I command you. No longer do I call you servants, for a servant doesn't know what his master is doing, but I've called you friends. For all things that I've heard from my Father, I've made known to you. He says, I'm telling you everything. Isn't that what you do with a friend? You're intimate. You don't hide anything from them. You know them. It's like when Jesus saw Zacchaeus up in the tree and he said, Zacchaeus, make haste and come down. He didn't just have an interview. He says, I must abide at your house. What does that say? When you go and you eat at someone's home and you sit across the table from them. I remember when we first got called to Amazing Facts. Karen and I, the first invitation, we said, thank you so much, we're honored, but we said no. And the acting president then, Bill May, he's the one who wrote the study guides, he said, I need to talk to Doug. And he was back in Maryland. And they said, well, give him another call. He says, I need to, he said, no, no, no. He said, this kind of visit, you have to sit knee to knee. And that poor guy, he got on an airplane and flew all the way across to sit in the house and look us in the face. He said, this kind of conversation is not over the phone. He was from the old school, where he realized it might require a whole day. Today, I think they'd just text you, or they'd Zoom you. But he said, no, I've got to sit there knee to knee, is the word he used, and talk to you. And he talked to us again, and we said, yes. And there was something different when someone looks you in the face and they ask you a question than when it's easier to text them and say, sorry, I can't help you today. What did God do? What did he do? He sent his son so that he could have a face-to-face encounter with this world and these creatures that he loves. In 3 John chapter 13, verse 14, he said, there's many things that I have to say to you, but I don't want to write to you with pen and ink. John said, so I decided to text you. No, that's not what he says. I don't want to write to you with pen and ink. I hope to see you shortly and we can speak face to face. Now what John says here in this verse, I want to give it to you again, 3 John 13, there's only one chapter, 3 John 13 and 14. He says, I'm writing to you, but I'm writing to you to let you know that I really want to come and see you face to face. This is what Jesus is saying. So I've written the Bible, but what I really want is to see you face to face. The purpose of the plan of salvation, he wants to dwell with us. God is going to move the capital of the universe to our planet. And he wants to dwell with us. We are made in his image. He loves us so much he died to redeem us. We can't comprehend the love that God has for us. And he wants that face-to-face relationship. Now, how is God with us? He wants to be in us and face-to-face with us through the Spirit. He wants to be within us. So even now, through the Spirit, we can have that personal relationship, that presence. You look in John 14, verse 17. The Spirit of truth, whom the world cannot receive, because it neither sees him nor knows him, but you know him, for he dwells with you and will be in you. God wants to live in us. Think about that. Man, how can we even comprehend that? God inside somebody. That seems like a miracle. But what happened in the incarnation? The Holy Spirit came over Mary and a miracle took place. It was called a miraculous birth. And what is conversion called? A new birth. It's a miracle that cannot be explained, how your heart can be changed and he is born again in you. And instead of being controlled by pride and selfishness, we're controlled by love. That's a miracle. And he wants to have that experience in us. Matthew chapter 1, verse 20. But while he thought about these things, behold, the angel of the Lord appeared to him in a dream, saying, Joseph, son of David, do not be afraid to take Mary as your wife, for that which is conceived in her is of the Holy Spirit. It is a Holy Spirit birth. And that's what he wants for us. How many of you know that song, Little Town of Bethlehem, where it says, be born in us today? And the hymn writer understood that. Genesis 28, verse 15. He says, behold, I am with you, and I will keep you wherever you go, and I will bring you back to this land, for I will not leave you. And Jacob wrestled with the Lord, and when he got done, he says, I have seen God face to face, and I am alive. I am preserved. If you want to see him face to face, we need to wrestle with him in prayer, that we might have that new birth experience. He wants to be in us. John 14, 20. And it says, that day you will know that I am in my Father, and you in me, and I in you. Sometimes I think we forget what it means that through Christ, we are in Christ. It says this over and over, and Christ is in the Father. That means we are in God. He wants this personal relationship. Now, sometimes the presence of God can be convicting. You read in the Bible, Isaiah chapter 6, when he sees God on his throne, he says, woe is me, I am undone. I am a man of unclean lips. He saw God in his glory, saw the face of God on his throne, and he thought he was going to perish. Peter saw the miraculous power of Christ when he multiplied the fish, and what was his response? He fell down before Jesus, and he said, Lord, depart from me, I am a sinful man. Being there in the presence of God. Revelation chapter 1, when John the Apostle sees Jesus in his glory, and it says he describes his face. It says his face was like the sun, his countenance, shining in its strength. And when I saw him, I fell at his feet as though I was dead. It's a fearful thing to be in the presence of a holy God. The wicked, if God does not wash us from our sins, they will flee from his presence. Revelation 6:16. The wicked said to the rocks and the mountains, fall on us and hide us from what? The face of him who sits on the throne and the wrath of the Lamb. Now, have any of you had nightmares about being attacked by a lamb? Usually we don't think about a lamb's wrath, because it's so uncharacteristic. God is a God of love. But for those who, they don't take advantage of the plan of salvation, they spurn the sacrifice of Jesus, when he comes, after he's died to save and cleanse them, they will flee from the face of God. Read in Revelation 20, verse 11. Then I saw a great white throne and him that sat upon it, from whom, whose face the earth and the heaven fled away. The whole earth and heaven fled from before the face of God, and no place was found for them. I don't even know completely what that means, but all I can tell you, one thing I know, is it's telling us that the face of God is an awesome thing. Can you imagine any face that would be more awesome? You know, the Bible, people say, well, does God, it says he's a spirit. Does God have a form? Yes, because we are made in the image of God. If you want to know something about him, it just describes him here in Revelation. The Bible talks about the eyes of God, talks about the ears of God, talks about the mouth of God, talks about the hair of God, talks about the nose of God. God talks about smelling. Did you know that? He describes a face. God has a face, and he wants us to see that face in peace. Now, you and I have many different expressions, but you've all got one face, right? You don't like it if someone calls you two-faced. Some of you remember reading about Helen of Troy in Greek mythology, and they think it's based on a true story that there was this beautiful queen, and Paris had kidnapped her and taken her to Troy, and the Greeks wanted to rescue her. And so they say she was so beautiful that the idea of rescuing their kidnapped queen, because of her beauty, her face launched 1,000 ships. You know, God is with those who share him. And the face of Jesus has launched 1,000 missionaries, 1,000,000 missionaries. Matthew 28:19. Go and make disciples of all nations, baptizing them in the name of the Father, Son, and the Holy Spirit, teaching them to observe all things I've commanded you. I am with you always to the end of the age, knowing that he is with us. As David Livingstone went all over Africa, he said, it is enough for me to know that he is with me and he will never leave me. He had so many close calls with death, but he said, these are the words of a gentleman. Matthew 18:20. He says, where two or three are gathered, I am there. The presence of God is with them. When the disciples walking down the road of Emmaus were talking about Jesus, he drew near and walked with them. When they talked about Christ, he was present. Now, there's a verse, you might write this down, look it up. Some of them I read through quickly. This is one you may want to look up. Malachi 3:16. Malachi 3:16. Then those who feared the Lord spoke to one another, and the Lord listened and heard them. So a book of remembrance was written before him, a special book written before God, for those who fear the Lord and meditate on his name. They were talking about God. They spoke to one another about God, and he wrote a book about those who talked about him. On that day when I make up my jewels, I will spare them as a man spares his own son who serves him. How will he spare those who share about God? As he would spare his own son. How does God look upon those who love Jesus with the righteousness of his own son? He'll spare us. Something else I've noticed is that when you have someone with you that's powerful, it makes it possible to endure almost anything. Alexander the Great, his soldiers would follow him anywhere because he would lead them into battle. He was so courageous, they were inspired. Same thing with King David until David was about 50. Finally, they told him, you better not go into the heat of battle because he was starting to get weak. But his presence inspired them so they were not afraid. Isaiah 41:10, God says, fear not, I am with you. Be not dismayed, I am your God. I will strengthen you. Yes, I will help you. I will uphold you with my right hand. And in Psalm 23, what does it say? When I go through the valley of the shadow of death, I will fear no evil. Why not? Because you're with me. Do you know that you and God are always a majority?
1: Amen.
0: And if God is with you, you have nothing to be afraid of. Amen. I remember reading when John Wesley was on his deathbed. He was like 85 years old or something, and he had his family gathered around. He smiled and took their hands and said, the best thing of all is God is with us. So it's just to know that God is with you. You don't have to be afraid of anything. In the book of Judges, Barak told Deborah, I will go into battle. You are the prophetess of God if you go with me. That would give them courage. The angel of the Lord appears to Gideon and says, the Lord is with you, mighty man. Over and over, God told Joshua, he told Moses, he told Jacob, he says, I will be with you. And as long as they knew God was with them, they could endure almost anything. Jesus told Paul, I want you to go into the city, and there was a lot of persecution. He said, I am with you. I'm not saying you won't be persecuted, but he said, I am with you. And no one will attack you to hurt you, for I have many people in this city. 2 Timothy 4:17, the Lord stood with me and strengthened me. This is talking about when he was tried by Nero. He says, God was with me there. Didn't Jesus say you'll stand before rulers? You'll be tried for your faith? I'll tell you what to say. I will be with you. In the last days, we're going to, I think, have some trials just like that. In Deuteronomy, Moses said to the nation, what great nation is there that has God so near to it as the Lord our God is to us, for whatever reason we might call upon him? What a wonderful thing to contemplate, the presence and the approval of God. That doesn't mean there isn't room for improvement. That's the biggest room in the world. But that he's with us. Did the disciples have everything right? No. Was he with them? Yes. And God is with us, and he will lead and guide us. We don't need to be afraid. Job said in Job 19:25, for I know my Redeemer lives, and that he will stand at last on the earth. And after my skin is destroyed, I know this, that in my flesh I will see God. Blessed are the pure in heart. What's the rest of that? For they will see God. The idea that we might see God, be able to look into His face. Psalm 27, verse 8. When you said, "Seek my face," my heart said to you, "Lord, your face I will seek." Has God asked us to seek His face? He wants to have that personal relationship with us. He doesn't say, "Text me." He wants us to seek His presence, to have this intimate relationship with Him. And as in life you continue to draw near God and seek His face, the Bible says that light gets brighter and brighter. 2 Peter 1:19. "So we have the prophetic word confirmed, which you do well to take heed, as a light that shines in a dark place until the day dawn and the morning star arises in your hearts." Proverbs 4:18. "But the path of the just is like a shining sun that shines ever brighter and brighter unto the perfect day." I remember reading years ago, it was actually in a devotional, about this woman. I looked it up just to confirm that it was true. It was in the New York Times. Yvonne Zlatisvik. She was a South African lady. She was in 1972 on an outing between South Africa and Madagascar, way out in the ocean. And the boat she was on, for some reason, it exploded and it capsized. And the boat sank. And she was with a couple of other families that were there, and they were huddled together. They had, I guess, a couple of life preservers, but she did not. And she said, "I will swim for help." She's miles from the ocean. So she took off swimming. And as she's swimming, now these are shark-infested waters in South Africa. They actually take you on shark dives in this country, in this territory. And she was praying. And she kept repeating the prayer, "When you pass through the waters, I will be with you." Amen. And then she looked around and she saw dark shadows. And then she saw dorsal fins. And you might think, well, maybe they were dolphins. But you know, a shark swims in a very different way from a dolphin. A shark's tail goes like this. A dolphin has a fluke and it goes like this. And she saw that she was being followed by half a dozen sharks. And she started to pray and said, "Lord, let it be quick. Don't let it be an arm and then a leg." And she was getting ready to faint, and the next thing she knew is a dolphin came by and held her up, and two dolphins came and drove away the sharks. See, her feet had been bleeding, which drew the sharks in, because she had hurt her feet when the boat capsized. And the two dolphins came, and they saved her until she got to a buoy. She climbed up on the buoy, and when a rescue boat came by, they saw the dolphins in the water. And that's when she told the story, and they confirmed that. "When you pass through the waters, I will be with you." God says, "I will not leave you. I will not forsake you." Now, here we are on the cusp of a new year. And friends, I tell you what, I think we are living in exciting times. You need to put on your seatbelt, because the world is changing. And I can just see the final events unfolding. And that means we've got a great work to do. Amen? In sharing the good news. And I'm so thankful that God loves us and He came into the world and He wants to be with us. He wants to be in us. And we want to see Him face to face. One of the last promises in the last chapter of the Bible. "And there'll be no more curse," Revelation 22:3. "But the throne of God and the Lamb will be in it, and His servants will serve Him, and they will see His face." Can you think of any greater joy? That you could gaze into the face of God. Angels veil their faces in His presence, that you and I could look into the face of God. I'm so thankful for what Jesus did to make that possible. Sin separates from God. Christ came to save us from our sins. I don't know where you are in your relationship with God, but you need to ask Him in. He will do that miracle. In the same way a miracle took place, a miraculous birth in Mary, you can experience a miraculous birth in your heart and your mind when you invite the Lord in and ask Him to forgive your sins and to give you a new heart. That's what the new covenant's all about. Amen? And He wants you to have that experience.
1: 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And does God really care about how we are baptized? Order this month's free gift, Baptism. Is it really necessary? To find out, dial pound 250 and say amazing facts. That's pound 250 and say amazing facts to receive your free book, Baptism. Is it really necessary?
2: 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And Jesus saith unto him, The foxes have holes, and the birds of the air have nests, but the Son of Man hath not where to lay his head.
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5: Now a look at your evening weather on Columbia Christian Talk Radio. Mostly cloudy with thunderstorms today, with a high near 93 and lows around 70. Thunderstorms tomorrow with a high of 90 and lows around 70. For your Saturday, thunderstorms with a high near 80 and lows around 69. And for Sunday, mostly cloudy with a high near 81 and lows around 68. That's your evening weather on Columbia Christian Talk Radio.
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Welcome back to another edition of The Voice of Prophecy. I'm your host, Sean Boonstra, and right now, I'm actually sitting in a tiny little closet in the basement of our new headquarters in Loveland, Colorado. And why am I sitting in a closet in the basement? Well, it's because we don't have our new recording facility finished yet. For that matter, we don't have any recording facility quite yet. But thanks to generous gifts of listeners, I have faith that I'm not going to be sitting in this closet forever. But while I am crammed in this tiny little space, we're actually reading our way through the Book of Revelation. Now, obviously, if I did every show on the Book of Revelation week after week after week, we'd be at it for years and years and years because there's so much depth to this book that I just can't get to the end of it. So even though we've jumped, I'll take a break from it from time to time and cover other crucial topics, and then from time to time, I'll come back to Revelation. And I guess in doing this, I'm really trying to accomplish a couple of different things. First, I'm trying to demonstrate that you really can understand the last book of the Bible, that Revelation is not some sort of incomprehensible mystery. Secondly, over time, I'm trying to accumulate enough material that you and I end up with a very comprehensive, very detailed study of the Bible's last book. And the reason that's important to me is because it's really books like Revelation and Daniel that made a believer out of me. It was Bible prophecy that finally got me off the fence. I mean, it was prophecy that forced me to realize there's something more than human wisdom or human poetry at work in the pages of the Bible. I mean, there's no way from a human perspective, no way to explain away the astonishing content, the astonishing concepts that you find in those books. How in the world did John and Daniel manage to get everything right hundreds and hundreds of years in advance? And I'm not talking about vague or ambiguous predictions, the kind that you find with Edgar Cayce or Nostradamus. I mean, these are very specific predictions that give amazing details centuries

0: advance. And sometimes, as in Daniel's case, they even name names. They name these kingdoms before they exist. So what I'm hoping as we move along is that you're going to see the same thing. There's something to this. There's something in these books that you just can't explain away in human terms. Now, once in a while, I actually head out into the public and I put on a month-long seminar on the book of Revelation, kind of as a public service, as a thank you from the Voice of Prophecy to the people who have kept us going for more than 85 years. And when I go out in that seminar, I go over the major themes of Daniel and Revelation. It's kind of a bird's eye view. But with this series now on the radio, Reading Revelation, I'm going to slow down into low gear and we'll take a verse-by-verse approach. I suspect there will still be days when we have to look at the big overarching themes and move quickly and deal with really big concepts. In fact, that's probably going to happen quite a bit. But at the same time, on other days, like today, I want to be careful to cover the ground. We want to slow down and look at important details. So today we're going to look at Revelation 1 verse 7. But just before I dig into that verse, I want to back up for just a couple of minutes and tie up some loose ends from the last time we looked at Revelation, because I never got to the final statement in verse 6, where Revelation describes Jesus as the one who, quote, has made us kings and priests to his God and Father. And I guess the one thing I want to point out about that statement is just how unworthy we are to receive an honor like that. Not only is Jesus the King of Kings, not only is he the great high priest in heaven's sanctuary, he also offers to share his status, his honors, with us. Even though you and I threw away the perfect world God made, even though we bartered away our dominion over this planet to a fallen angel, Jesus offers to give it all back. According to the book of Ephesians chapter 1, not only has Jesus redeemed us through his blood, he has also given us an inheritance. Now, honestly, given the gravity of sin, I'd be happy to slide into the kingdom of heaven and work as a busboy. But according to Ephesians chapter 2, Jesus actually elevates you and me to unimaginable heights. Here, listen to what it says in Ephesians 2 verse 4. But God, who is rich in mercy, because of his great love with which he loved us, even when we were dead in trespasses, made us alive together with Christ. By grace you have been saved. And raised us up together and made us sit together in the heavenly places in Christ Jesus, that in the ages to come he might show us the exceeding riches of his grace in kindness toward us in Christ Jesus. It's kind of hard to believe, after everything we've done, that God plans to exalt us in the kingdom of heaven. In Revelation 20, it says that you and I will live and reign with Christ. Now again, I mean, I would have been happy mopping the floors in heaven, but according to the Bible, you and I will be kings and priests in the world that's coming. And pay attention carefully to Revelation 1 verse 6. I mean, it's actually written in the present tense, not the future. It says we are kings and priests right now. Because of Jesus, the deal is as good as done. I mean, you can take it to the bank. Because of the cross, God already thinks of you in those terms, king and priest. Now, there's one small possible variation on the translation of this verse. I mean, if you have a Bible with marginal notes, you'll see that some manuscripts have this verse saying that Jesus made us a kingdom and priests. And even if that happens to be the better rendition of this verse, that's still exciting. I mean, you and I aren't just part of the kingdom of God. We are the kingdom of God. He's not simply letting us in. He's banking on the fact that you and I are going to be the substance of his kingdom. In God's mind, you are what makes the kingdom what it is. And that's such an important part of God's plan that he's actually planning to physically take up residence on this planet and live with us. Now, if you've never thought of that, if that's a new concept to you, you might want to take a sneak peek ahead to Revelation 21, where John says in no uncertain terms that God's plan is to set up his tabernacle in our midst and live right here with us. But we'll get to that in time. First things first. Eventually, I will get to Revelation 21, but we have a lot of ground to cover before that. For right now, what we need to understand is that the kingdom of Christ, even though it's still in the future as far as its literal establishment is concerned, that kingdom already exists in the hearts and minds of believers. It's already a reality in the minds of people who have decided that Jesus belongs on the throne, and we already have God's full permission to consider ourselves kings and priests. We're kings because Jesus has taken back our kingdom from the powers of darkness. He has beaten the devil as a real flesh and blood human being. And you and I are priests because we have direct access to the Father. The only mediator we need, according to the Scriptures, is Jesus himself. Paul reminds us in 1 Timothy 2 verse 5 that there is one mediator between God and men, the man Christ Jesus. So, you and I don't need an earthly priest, or a minister, or a rabbi when it comes to approaching the throne of God. You are a king and priest in your own right, and you can go straight to God yourself. Now, I'm already up against a break, and it really is time today to move on to Revelation 1 verse 7. I mean, if I keep moving at this pace, we'll be studying the book of Revelation 30 years from now. I won't get all the material done. So I'm going to take a break, and as soon as we come back, we're going to go and look at Revelation 1 verse 7. And you might want to buckle your seatbelt, have your Bible open to that passage, because what we're going to look at is a real doozy of a verse in Scripture. I'll be right back.
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0: And it looks like I'm back from the break, so it is time to open our Bibles and dig into Revelation 1 verse 7. Just in case you're joining us a little bit late, my name is Sean Boonstra. You are listening to The Voice of Prophecy. Over the last few weeks, what we've started to do is read our way through the book of Revelation. And if you happen to miss the first few episodes, you might want to go to VOP.com and get those episodes. Better yet, go to the Android or iTunes store, look for The Voice of Prophecy, and download our new app. Because that app will give you access to just about everything we say and do here on the program. Okay, now it's time to look at Revelation 1 verse 7, and here's what it says. Now we're reading. Behold, he, and of course that's a reference to Jesus. Behold, he is coming with clouds, and every eye will see him, even they who pierced him, and all the tribes of the earth will mourn because of him. Even so, amen. All right, there is a lot of information there for us to digest, so where in the world should I begin? Maybe we should break this into parts and deal with the parts separately. That actually might make the most sense. So let's begin with the statement that Jesus is coming with clouds. Now, you might remember when Jesus went back to heaven in Acts chapter 1, that the disciples stood on the mountain and kept watching Jesus go up until a cloud, that's what it says in the book of Acts, a cloud received him out of their sight. Then an angel told them that the same Jesus would come back, the same way they saw him go. So we know that a literal, physical Jesus went up to heaven, and a literal, physical Jesus will come back. They were able to see Jesus leave, and you and I will be able to see him arrive. In fact, the next statement here in verse 7 says, every eye will see him. But what does it mean when it says that Jesus comes back with clouds? Well, it might just mean that he's coming in the sky and that you're going to look up to see him come and there will be clouds up there all around him. That might be all there's to this. But there is another intriguing possibility that emerges when you compare this verse to the rest of the Bible. Back in Matthew chapter 24, a chapter that a preacher friend of mine used to call the Reader's Digest condensed version of Revelation. In Matthew 24, Jesus says pretty much the same thing. Here's the statement in Matthew 24, verse 30. This is Jesus speaking. Then the sign of the Son of Man will appear in heaven, and then all the tribes of the earth will mourn, and they will see the Son of Man coming on the clouds of heaven with power and great glory. So again, just like with Revelation 1 verse 7, you have the tribes of the earth, the people of the earth, mourning when they see Jesus. And it says that Jesus comes on the clouds of heaven. Now, given the fact that Jesus made a point of spelling out that he's going to come with clouds, and John repeats that detail, it probably means that we should pay attention. It probably means that comparing this verse to the rest of the Bible is going to show us a really important concept. And really, that's one of the biggest keys to understanding the book of Revelation. You have to remember that two-thirds of the material John uses, two-thirds of the language, two-thirds of the imagery, it comes from the rest of the Bible. If you really want to understand what John says in Revelation, you've got no choice. You have to read the whole Bible. That's the context. I mean, there's just no other way. Now, at the same time, you've got to be really careful that you don't try and read something into every last syllable of the book of Revelation, or you're going to end up with some really strange theology. And I have piles of letters sitting in a desk drawer that just demonstrate how bad theology can get when somebody tries to read something into every single syllable of Revelation. In this case, though, it's going to prove useful. And it's going to place this verse in the context of the rest of the Bible, and it's going to paint a very important picture. What exactly does it mean when John says that Jesus comes with clouds? Again, it might mean nothing. It might just mean that Jesus comes in the sky and you'll see him when he comes. But the way clouds are used elsewhere in the Bible shows us something really interesting. For example, take a look at Psalm 104, where it says that God makes the clouds his chariots. Now, that doesn't mean that God is like the pagan gods of ancient mythology. It doesn't mean that he literally rides around in a chariot made out of clouds. It might just be poetic language, describing God's creative power and his ownership of nature. But it also might be symbolic language for something else. I mean, compare that statement to Psalm 68, and something really interesting suddenly comes to the surface. Listen to this. This is Psalm 68, verse 17. The chariots of God are 20,000, even thousands of thousands. The Lord is among them, as in Sinai, in the holy place. Now the Bible says that God has 20,000 chariots and thousands of thousands. In the original language, it says that God has thousands of shinon, or myriads, that he rides with. It's clearly a reference to a crowd, and probably a crowd of warriors. And that is so likely that the translators of the old King James Version just skipped a step and said that the chariots of God are thousands of angels. It's a picture of God coming down on Mount Sinai in a cloud, just the way the book of Exodus describes it, except that the psalmist is describing that cloud as a cloud of angels. The chariot of God might just be a cloud of angels. So in Revelation 1 verse 7, what sort of cloud does Jesus return with? It might just be a cloud of water vapor, but given the language of the rest of the Bible, it's far more likely that John is describing Jesus returning with clouds of angels, which would be perfectly consistent with the language of Jesus himself. I mean, here, listen to what Jesus says in Matthew 25, verse 31. He says, "When the Son of Man comes in his glory, and all the holy angels with him, then he will sit on the throne of his glory." And that statement, Jesus returning with all the angels, is completely consistent with a description of the second coming found in Revelation 19, where Jesus comes riding a horse leading the armies of heaven. Now remember, the thousands mentioned in Psalm 68 were a reference to warriors, and that matches exactly what John says in Revelation 19. Here's Revelation 19, verse 14. "And the armies in heaven, clothed in fine linen, white and clean, followed him," that's Jesus, "followed him on white horses." You might remember a story from the book of Joshua where the young leader is outside the camp near the city of Jericho. And Jesus suddenly appears to him and describes himself as the commander of the Lord's army. He's telling Joshua that there's nothing to worry about. God will take care of Jericho for the children of Israel. And the message for you and I in the second coming is exactly the same. Jesus returns riding on clouds. He leads the armies of heaven back to this earth to eradicate, completely wipe out the effects of our rebellion and sin. He demolishes what we've done. He wipes out suffering and pain and sorrow and death. After waiting patiently for the human race to come back home, to return their hearts to God, Jesus finally seizes his kingdom, and he makes things right. And this is such a big event that all the angels come along. All of heaven empties, which might be the reason that Revelation 8 verse 1 says that all of heaven falls silent under the seventh seal. Heaven falls silent because there's nobody there. They all come here. Every angel joins him. When Jesus comes to claim his kingdom, when he comes to claim his bride, it is such a huge event that the whole universe joins him. And I'm telling you, that's a lot of angels. There are these descriptions in Daniel and Revelation of 10,000 times 10,000 angels, multiplied by further thousands, specifically in conjunction with the final judgment. And if you take those numbers literally, we're talking hundreds of millions of angels, maybe billions of angels. And even if you don't take the numbers literally, it's still describing a number too big for human comprehension. I mean, think about this. When one single angel suddenly showed up at the tomb of Jesus, it was so overwhelming that tough Roman guards actually passed out. So imagine what it would look like when all the angels of heaven suddenly light up the sky. So what is the cloud that Jesus comes back with? Personally, I'm convinced it's a cloud of angels. Not only is that consistent with the other descriptions of the second coming, it's also consistent with the amazing judgment scene you find in Daniel chapter 7, where the Son of Man approaches his Father's throne. And it says that he approaches the throne with the clouds of heaven. Now, that might mean there are actual clouds of water vapor in the throne room of God, but I honestly doubt it. It's far more likely that this is a reference to the huge crowds of angels that are specifically described in the very same scene. But I'm telling you one thing is sure. The Bible teaches that when Jesus comes, he comes with the clouds of heaven, just like it says in Revelation 1. And when Jesus comes, he comes with all the angels, just like it says in Matthew 25. At any rate, it's going to be the most spectacular event in the history of our planet. Now, I'm going to take a short break, and when I come back, we're going to look at the rest of this verse, and we're going to ask the question, why in the world do people mourn when they see Jesus return?
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0: And I am back from the break, and today I'm looking at Revelation 1 verse 7, which describes the second coming of Christ. And just before I stop for the break, I ask this question, why do people mourn when they see Jesus? That's what it says in Revelation 1 verse 7, all the tribes of the earth will mourn because of him. And it said the same thing back in Matthew 24. So why in the world would anybody be upset when Jesus comes back? You'd think it'd be the best news on the planet. Unless, of course, your personal interests are completely at odds with the kingdom of Christ. If you are still at the center of your own universe when Jesus comes, that's going to be a problem, because God's going to completely overhaul everything. When you take a look at the prophetic passages like Daniel chapter 2, where the kingdoms of this world are utterly crushed at the return of Jesus, and the powder of the kingdoms of this world just blows away in the wind, well, it's pretty obvious that in order to restore this planet to the paradise it used to be, God's going to eliminate everything we built. After countless generations of self-determination, we've made it abundantly obvious as a human race that we don't know what we're doing. I mean, every few years we go back and hold an election. We hold out hopes that we're going to elect somebody that makes life better. And then a few years later, we hold another election. Why? Because we still haven't found the perfect government. You and I live in a world where just about everybody looks out for his or her own interests first. We live in a world of corruption and greed and selfishness. And in order to restore paradise, in order to wipe away our tears and put a permanent end to suffering, God has to replace our way of doing things. You can't just fix it. God has to replace it. And so over and over again, the Bible says that the earthly kingdoms are going to pass away and be completely replaced by the kingdom of Christ. The Son of God became a real human being, and he took back the planet that Adam gave away, and now it belongs to him. And if you're in that group described in Revelation 1 verse 6, the group that has become aligned with God's agenda, the group that God describes as kings and priests, then the second coming is wonderful news. But if you're still hanging on to sin, if you're still clinging to the human rebellion against God, if you refused to believe that God was going to come, well, then the second coming is bad news. Because now your kingdom is finished. Your ambitions are bankrupt and defeated. It's over, and you suddenly realize you have no place in God's solution. You have no place in the kingdom that's coming. And honestly, given the way that God pulled out all the stops to save us, it doesn't make a lick of sense to still be lost the day that Jesus comes. On that day, some people will see Jesus coming, and they'll know they've blown it. They suddenly realize that all the stuff in the Bible they chose to ignore was real. They suddenly realize that when God said he would put an end to human suffering, he meant it, and that would include the suffering they caused. They suddenly realize it's too late. They ignored God's repeated warnings. They ignored God's constant pleading, and now they're terrified. And you'll notice over in Revelation 6, verse 15 onward, these people aren't terrified of the lion of the tribe of Judah. No, no, no. They're terrified of a lamb, which only highlights just how senseless it is to be lost. People are terrified of a lamb. They're terrified of the one who laid down his life to save them. And when you compare it to Revelation 1, verse 7, where it says that those who pierced Jesus would see him, these are people who now realize that his blood is on their hands. Remember, Jesus specifically told the high priest that he would see the Son of Man returning on the clouds of heaven. Somehow, Caiaphas is going to see it. And at that moment, he will have to admit for real that he was wrong, and Jesus is the Son of God. You and I have a choice to make. You'll notice that the people who cry for the rocks and mountains to fall on them at the end of Revelation 6 call Jesus the Lamb. It's a clear signal. They know who he is. It's not a mystery. These are people who know what Jesus did for us, and yet they rejected the cross. You know, the Bible seems to indicate that God does not hold people accountable for what they can't possibly know. And that's because God is fair. He's just. But these people, in the end, they know. The gospel has reached the whole world before Jesus comes, and these people know. Just like you and me, we know. We know who Jesus is. We know what he did. And the only question left for you and me to answer at this moment is whether or not we're going to accept the gift of Christ and be counted among the kings and priests who really don't deserve it, but have given the gift of becoming God's children and heirs to the kingdom of Christ. And honestly, When you're given that kind of a choice, it's sort of a no-brainer. There's really only one choice to make. Why wouldn't you want Jesus? Well, that's all the time I've got for this week. I can't believe how quickly it runs out. We'll pick up in the book of Revelation again in coming weeks. Thank you for listening. I'm Sean Boonstra. This has been The Voice of Prophecy.
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0: Why do people get angry?
1: Dr. Gary Chapman with a Love Language Minute.
0: I believe we get angry when our sense of right is violated. But we have two kinds of anger. Definitive anger, when someone has wronged us, and distorted anger, when things didn't go our way. Much of our anger is distorted. The traffic moved too slowly. Our spouse didn't do what we wanted. This distorted anger is still very intense and must be processed. Here's a question. Would it be helpful if I shared my anger with someone? In sharing it, might I improve things for everyone? Or should I simply let it go? Whatever you do, do something positive. Don't hold anger inside. Anger was meant to be a visitor, never a resident.
1: Dr. Gary Chapman is the author of The 5 Love Languages. 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

0: His praise.
1: Welcome to our program, Portraits of God. I'm Dennis Farley. We're delighted to have you with us. Today, you're going to hear Pastor Bill Brace and Dr. Bob Hunsicker discuss important concepts of God which are portrayed in His Holy Word. Be sure to stay tuned at the conclusion of our program for ways to contact us. And now, here are Pastor Bill Brace and Dr. Bob Hunsicker.
2: Thank you, Dennis. Well, today we want to spend our time together here in Portraits of God, focusing on the life and death of Jesus Christ. When God the Son was incarnated from His heavenly nature and took on human flesh and human nature, what really was the purpose in all of that? We Christians talk a lot about the incarnation of Jesus,
3: true.
2: But what does that all mean? Why would one of the members of the Godhead step out of His eternal existence to enter the confines of what we call time and space in which to live? Many times we do limit our answers to a cliche, however true, such as, well, Jesus came to save us from our sins, or sin. But today we want to unravel what those cliches really mean. How did Christ entering our human sphere and taking on our nature actually save us from sin? Is it just that God the Father needed to see someone die in order to forgive us? That's quite a popular idea today,
3: that's
2: Bob.
3: That's true. That's a lot of thinking.
2: Yeah, that line. That's right. But there's a lot of symbolism and metaphorical language in the Bible. But

0: between what we might say is right and what is wrong. Now, some of us call this conflict or war between good and evil the great controversy. That's another term for that conflict between good and evil. Now, this conflict is mentioned many places in scriptures, but one of the clearest, I think, is in Ephesians 6:12. It says there, "For our struggle is not against flesh and blood." We might ask, well, who's it against? And Paul goes on to answer that. "But it's against the rulers, against the authorities, against the powers of this dark world, and against the spiritual forces of evil in the heavenly realms." So as we begin to understand the origin issues that started this great controversy between good and evil, we gain insights into the purpose of Christ's mission to planet Earth. And I think that verse we just read brings out that there is, in fact, a conflict between good and evil. So it's important to remember that this struggle did not begin here on planet Earth. Sometimes we tend to think that way because we're very concerned about planet Earth, but it did not begin here on planet Earth. The conflict did not begin with Adam and Eve in the Garden of Eden. It actually began, believe it or not, up in heaven before the earth was ever created. Now notice how Revelation chapter 12, verses 7 through 9 bring out this reality. It says there, "And there was war in heaven. Michael and his angels fought against the dragon, and the dragon and his angels fought back. But he was not strong enough, and they lost their place in heaven. So the dragon, the great dragon, was hurled down, that ancient serpent called the devil, or Satan, who leads the whole world astray. He was hurled to earth, and his angels with him." So as we've mentioned before here on Portraits of God, this war that began up in heaven was not really primarily a physical war of strength, although any time we think about war, we tend to put it in that kind of literal sense all the time. And the reason we can be sure that's not the primary issue is because clearly God has the most power. We're told in the book of James that the devils tremble God's power. So the question up there wasn't, well, who's the most powerful, and God was able to just by hook or crook finally get Satan out of heaven. The word war there in Revelation chapter 12, 7 that I just read, in the original language is polemos in the Greek. Now, from that word, that Greek word polemos, we get our English words politics or polemics, meaning arguments or discourses or discussions. So the war up in heaven was primarily a war of ideas or words or a war of truth versus lies. So the question, of course, for the angels caught up in this war was, who is telling the truth? The Godhead, i.e. Father, Son, and Holy Spirit, or Lucifer, Satan, the brilliant angel who had started this war of character assassination against the Godhead.
1: Well, Bob, just briefly, it would be good for us to look at some of those accusations of Satan.
0: Yes.
1: And an easy place to do that, of course, is to go right to the beginning of the Bible in Genesis chapter 3,
0: right,
1: where we see Satan speaking through the serpent or the snake, repeating a gigantic accusation against God, just as he had up in heaven with the other angels. And that comes, as I mentioned, in Genesis chapter 3 and at verses 1 through 5. And I'm going to read them just now. If you happen to have a Bible, open it up if you'd like to follow along. "Now the serpent was more crafty than any of the wild animals the Lord God had made. He said to the woman, 'Did God really say, you must not eat from any tree in the garden?' The woman said to the serpent, 'We may eat from the trees in the garden, but God did say, you must not eat fruit from the tree that is in the middle of the garden, and you must not touch it or you will die.' 'You will not surely die,' the serpent said to the woman, 'for God knows that when you eat of it, your eyes will be opened and you will be like God, knowing good and evil.'" Now, we want to note three lies that were articulated there about the character and what we would call the moral integrity of God that Satan introduced into the mind of Eve. One, Satan insinuated that God wouldn't let Adam and Eve eat from any trees of Eden. He was attempting to imply that God was a very restrictive and a very limiting God who didn't really value their freedom and liberty. God had actually given them all the trees to eat from, with only one very minor and limited prohibition. Satan, in contrast, portrayed God as being very restraining and one who only wanted minimal liberty for his creatures. And really, we hear that accusation today in many different forms.
0: It's true.
1: People erroneously believe that God is someone who wants to limit their freedom and thus their happiness, when in contrast, God is a God of liberty. He warns us against that which really is detrimental and would harm us. And that's why he has those prohibitions, that those things are self-destructive. Two, Satan said that God was a liar. Satan declared, "God said, you'll die if you eat that fruit. I say you won't." And basically, Satan said God was really untrustworthy and lacking integrity. And then three, Satan said the reason that God was so restrictive and untrustworthy

0: God does that religion portray. The only one that has a picture of God that we set our eyes on is Christianity, really, no matter what religion, because no matter what religion people profess, they still believe that Jesus was one of the most wonderful people who ever walked the earth. But the picture of God they have in their own religion is never really as beautiful as Jesus is. Maybe I'm biased there, but I do really believe that as I've studied those religions. Really, is it possible for a human being to be more loving and forgiving and merciful and benevolent than the Almighty God of the universe? I think we have to ask ourselves, is he fair? Is he true? Is he just? Absolutely not. There's not someone that's more than what God is in those with those capacities. But in Jesus, we see just not a wonderful human being, but a wonderful revelation of God that really is necessary to sweep away all the lies of Satan about the character of God that keep so many of us under the bondage of sin. Wonderful quote, by the way, Bob, that I'd like to give right now of someone from a few generations ago, a Christian writer, and this is what the individual has written. Had God the Father come to our world and dwelt among us, veiling his glory and humbling himself, that humanity might look upon him, the history that we have of the life of Christ would not have been changed in unfolding its record of his own condescending grace. In every act of Jesus, in every lesson of his instruction, we are to see and hear and recognize God. In sight, in hearing, in effect, it is the voice and movements of the Father. But language seems to be so feeble. I refrain and with John exclaim, behold what manner of love the Father hath bestowed upon us, that we should be called the sons of God. Therefore the world knoweth us not, because it knew him not. That's from John, 1 John chapter 3.
1: It's an amazing statement there that if God the Father had come down, the history that we have, life of Jesus, would be no different. But that's basically what John 14.
0: Yeah, that's
1: right. You've seen me, you've seen the Father. Well, Bill, our original question was, what was Christ's primary mission when he came to planet Earth? On the cross, Jesus said several things, but one of great significance was when he said, it is finished. That's in John 19, verse 30. Well, we asked the question, what was finished? He said, it was finished. We asked, well, what was finished? Notice the answer to that question in these following verses. John chapter 17, verse 4 says this, I have glorified you on the earth. I have finished the work which you have given me to do. So Christ had finished the work of glorifying or revealing God the Father to all of us here on planet Earth. Ever since the Garden of Eden, we here on Earth had been blinded to one degree or another regarding what kind of person God is. Now, after God came down, moved into our neighborhood, we might say, lived and ate with us, worked with us, died for us, opened his heart and bared his soul to us, now we know what he's like. And again in John chapter 17, verse 6, Jesus says this, I have manifested your name to the men whom you have given me out of the world. Again, Christ's mission that he was finishing was a manifestation or revelation of the name or character of God. From the beginning of the controversy over God's goodness up in heaven, this had been the question. Now it is finally and forever answered in the person of Jesus Christ. Who is God?
0: Well, Bob, as we're getting to a close here soon in our program, there is another verse at the end of Christ's final prayer in John 17 I'd like to refer to. This is now just before Gethsemane and Calvary.
1: That's right, yeah.
0: And that continues our point that we're making. In John 17:26, Jesus said, I have declared to them your name. Now he's saying this to his Father, and will declare it, that the love with which you loved me may be in them, and I in them. So here in this verse, we see that Jesus declared or revealed the Father's name or his character, and he's referring to it as a perfect goodness and righteousness in his own life that he says will yet, future tense, by the way, declare it. In this statement, he's referring to the ultimate revelation of God's love for his created universe in the sacrifice of himself for his children. At the cross, we see forever answered, really, the question whether God loves himself or us more.
1: That's right.
0: God chose to love us at any cost, even to the extent of his own life, or at any cost, we could say, to himself. And we notice that the purpose of this sacrifice was so that the love of God the Father has for Jesus Christ, God the Son, can be revealed and experienced by us. The love with which you loved me, Jesus said, may be in them. When we say that Jesus came to save us from sin, the way he accomplishes that is by revealing the love that he and his Father have. And we see and appreciate that love, we are changed into the same image. And Paul reminds us in Romans chapter 2, verse 4, that God's goodness leads us to repentance, an act of the will, saying, Lord, forgive me for my unbelief.
1: Absolutely.
0: I want to give my heart. I want you to come into my heart through Jesus Christ and let your will reside in me. So we have a confession that we eagerly and anxiously experience so that we can be changed into his image.
1: Well, Bill, as you're kind of alluding to there, Calvary

0: It's not about one merciful member of the Godhead appeasing another angrier, vindictive member of the Godhead.
1: Right.
0: Calvary's all about demonstrating to us that God is so unselfish and trustworthy that we can put our confidence in Him to govern this universe by the principles of truth and equity and benevolence. And by contrast, sin has always been the destroyer that God warned us that it was. And God proved that reality, that sin is the destroyer, by submitting Himself to its terrible consequences there on Calvary. So I want to invite our listeners to put their allegiance, to put their trust on God's side in this great conflict between good and evil. Say to the world that God is true and that Satan is the liar, and that together I believe that you and I, listeners, can represent God to the world just as Jesus did to the world 2,000 years ago.
1: Amen to that, Bob. Well, we hope that you've enjoyed our program this day, and that you will look forward to being with us again next week. We have a rather unusual discussion next week. It's called, What Do We Want and Expect from God? And that may have a little different twist, but
0: that's an important question, though.
1: That is. It is. So thank you for being with us. We look forward to having you again next week. God bless.
2: God be with you till we meet again.
3: 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Box 127, Norwood, Massachusetts. That's P.O. 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I'm Dennis Farley. Thank you for listening, and be sure to tune in again next week for another segment of Portraits of God.

0: Second Thessalonians 2. Now we beseech you, brethren, by the coming of our Lord Jesus Christ, and by our gathering together unto him, that ye be not soon shaken in mind, or be troubled, neither by spirit, nor by word, nor by letter as from us, as that the day of Christ is at hand.
1: Let no man deceive you by any means, for that day shall not come except there come a falling away first, and that man of sin be revealed, the son of perdition, who opposeth and exalteth himself above all that is called God, or that is worshipped, so that he as God sitteth in the temple of God, showing himself that he is God.
0: Remember ye not that when I was yet with you I told you these things? And now ye know what withholdeth, that he might be revealed in his time. For the mystery of iniquity doth already work. Only he who now letteth will let, until he be taken out of the way. And then shall that wicked be revealed, whom the Lord shall consume with the spirit of his mouth, and shall destroy with the brightness of his coming, even him whose coming is after the working of Satan with all power and signs and lying wonders, and with all deceivableness of unrighteousness in them that perish, because they receive not the love of the truth, that they might be saved. And for this cause God shall send them strong delusion, that they should believe a lie, that they all might be damned who believe not the truth, but had pleasure in unrighteousness.
1: But we are bound to give thanks always to God for you, brethren beloved of the Lord, because God hath from the beginning chosen you to salvation through sanctification of the Spirit and belief of the truth, whereunto he called you by our gospel to the obtaining of the glory of our Lord Jesus Christ.
0: Therefore, brethren, stand fast, and hold which ye have been taught, whether by word or our epistle. Now our Lord Jesus Christ himself, and God even our Father, which hath loved us, and hath given us everlasting consolation and good hope through grace, comfort your hearts, and establish you in every good word and work.
2: And when Jesus departed thence, two blind men followed him, crying and saying, Thou Son of David, have mercy on us. And when he was come into the house, the blind men came to him, and Jesus saith unto them, Believe ye that I am able to do this? They said unto him, Yea, Lord. Then touched he their eyes, saying, According to your faith be it unto you. And their eyes were opened.
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6: Our current time is 10 p.m.

The greatest tank battle in history took place here in the Ukraine. In June 1941, during the first week of Operation Barbarossa, the Nazi invasion of the Soviet Union, the quiet cornfields and small towns of western Ukraine were awakened by the clanking of steel and the thunder of explosions. The Battle of Brody was underway. 3,000 tanks from the Red Army slammed into 800 Nazi tanks of the 1st SS Panzer Corps in an enormous conflagration of flesh and metal. This was the first of a series of huge tank battles along the Russian front that would determine the outcome of World War II. Surprisingly, these great tank battles have a connection with a sleepy little town in South Australia, thousands of kilometers away from here on the other side of the planet. But more importantly, they provide insights into the universal war, the great controversy that is still raging today and involves all of us. Yes, even you and me. So stay tuned to hear all about it in our new program, Defeat of Barbarossa.

0: It happened in the pre-dawn darkness of June 22, 1941. Sudden hell broke loose as Hitler's war machine invaded the Soviet Union. Tanks rolled and soldiers swarmed across the border while bombers of the dreaded Luftwaffe screamed overhead. The bloodiest land battle of history began at 3:30 that fateful June morning. It was a massive blitzkrieg of the Soviet Union, covering a 3,000-kilometre front from the Baltic states down to the Black Sea. It was the longest battlefront in military history. Hitler regarded the Soviet Union as his natural enemy. He aimed to destroy its armies, capture its vast economic resources, and enslave its population, providing the living space that he believed Germany needed in the East. The Germans staged a three-pronged assault involving 5 million troops, 150 divisions, and 3,000 tanks. To the north, they stormed through Lithuania toward Leningrad, now called St. Petersburg. Forces in the middle pillaged their way east towards Moscow. And to the south, they ploughed across the Ukraine toward Kiev and Stalingrad. Hitler called his invasion of the Soviet Union Operation Barbarossa, after the famed ruler of the Holy Roman Empire. The attack caught Stalin unprepared. The Soviets had not expected the Germans to break their secret treaty so suddenly. Armed with the strategic element of surprise, the invaders made startling progress. In just a single week, German forces advanced 300 kilometers into Soviet territory, destroyed thousands of aircraft, and killed, captured or wounded over 500,000 Red Army troops. Hitler boasted that his swastika would soon fly over Moscow itself. Initially, all went to plan. The Germans were advancing on all fronts. Hitler had recognized the potential of tanks in warfare. He saw them as one of the most important weapon systems on the battlefield. Few weapons strike enemy soldiers with the fear that a fully loaded tank rolling towards them does. These armored fighting vehicles are specifically designed for frontline combat, with heavy firepower, strong armor, tracks, and a powerful engine providing good battlefield maneuverability. And due to its use of tracks rather than wheels, tanks are like a moving fortress that can move over rugged terrain and adverse conditions such as mud and be positioned on the battlefield in advantageous locations. The Germans designed a series of battle tanks called Panzers, and Operation Barbarossa was designed and planned around the mass use of these tanks. Germany began their large-scale armored campaign known as Blitzkrieg, or Lightning War, spearheaded by heavy concentrations of tanks combined with motorized and mechanized infantry, artillery and air power designed to break through the enemy front and collapse enemy resistance. This strategy was particularly effective in the south, as the Panzers led the Nazi offensive into Ukraine. But the Germans weren't the only nation that had amassed a tank force. The Russians had also been busy. In fact, by the start of the war, the Soviets had built more tanks than the rest of the world combined, about 22,000. And these included the iconic T-34 model, which, with its wide tracks, reliable engines, heavy armor and dual-purpose turret gun, was considered the best medium tank in the world. Germany and the Soviet Union built the best tanks of World War II. And so as their tank forces lined up against each other near the small town of Brody in western Ukraine, it was the clash of titans. 800 Nazi Panzers slammed into 3,000 Red Army tanks. It was the fiercest battle of the whole invasion, lasting over a week. The Soviets fought furiously, and the crews of the German tank and anti-tank guns found to their horror that the new Soviet T-34 tanks were almost immune to their weapons. and the heavier series of Russian tanks were impervious to virtually all German anti-tank weapons. The headquarters of the Soviet 15th Mechanized Corps was destroyed and its commander wounded. The Luftwaffe destroyed some 201 Soviet tanks in this one area alone. The five Red Army Corps opposing the Germans were mishandled while being concentrated into large, powerful groups. The German troops worked successfully to isolate individual units and destroy them. Meanwhile, the Luftwaffe ranged freely over the battlefields, bombing the Soviets incessantly, and was able to separate the supporting Soviet infantry and deny them resupply of fuel and ammunition. Although the Red Army inflicted heavy losses on the German forces and destroyed hundreds of panzers, ultimately they were outmaneuvered by the Germans and suffered enormous losses in tanks. In fact, they lost over 50% of their tanks. That's more than 1,500 of their tanks destroyed. The Battle of Brody, the greatest tank battle in history, was a huge tactical victory for Hitler and the Nazi war machine. But the victory came with a cost. The 1st SS Panzer Group had taken a severe battering and required time to regroup. And further, the battle had taken German forces away from an early offensive against Moscow and slowed down Operation Barbarossa. This delay would prove costly. In 1911, exactly 30 years before the Battle of Brody, a young Australian engineer and inventor named Lance de Mol designed the first tank. Lance was born in the small town of Willunga in South Australia and moved to Melbourne with his family when he was 7, where he completed his schooling. After leaving school, he trained as an engineering draftsman. While working in the outback as a civil engineer, he was having difficulty with his vehicles getting bogged. So he invented a vehicle with what we now call a caterpillar track that wouldn't get stuck in sand or mud. He realized that this vehicle could be used in war. It could be armor-plated and fitted with guns and could drive through barbed wire, cross ditches and trenches without getting stuck. He described it as a mobile fortress. Lance sent his design to the British War Office. They politely rejected his design as there was no need for such a machine at that time and his plans were pigeonholed. Friends advised him to take his design to the German consul. He declined as he thought Germany could become an enemy at some later date. With the outbreak of World War I, he redesigned his mobile fort and again forwarded it to the British War Office in 1915. They requested a working model which he provided. They liked what they saw and recommended it to the tank board. The name tank was given to the vehicle they were trying to build in an effort to keep it top secret. They didn't want anyone to find out what they were working on, and so publicly described it as a vehicle designed to carry water over rough terrain, a mobile water tank. That's how it got its name, Tank. The very first tank they consequently developed had several of the features from Lance's design. But the British War Office paid no royalties to the young Australian. After World War I ended, the War Office awarded Lance de Mol expenses for his work and awarded him the honour Commander of the Order of the British Empire. And so, 30 years after Lance de Mol first designed a tank, hundreds of highly developed German panzer tanks were moving further east after their victory at Brody and onto Kiev, one of the oldest cities in Eastern Europe and the third largest city in the Soviet Union. Despite bad weather and courageous resistance, the Germans captured Kiev, involving the largest encirclement of troops in history. Nearly the entire southwestern front of the Red Army was encircled, with the Germans capturing over 600,000 Soviet soldiers, 2,642 guns and mortars, and 64 tanks. It was an unprecedented defeat for the Red Army. The Nazis continued their relentless and seemingly unstoppable march eastward towards Stalingrad. The city was located in southwest Russia on the Volga River. It was a major industrial and communications center for the Soviet Union in the south. Also, it was named after the Soviet leader, Joseph Stalin. This made the city important to Stalin and also important to Hitler, who hated Stalin. The battle began in July 1942 with the German Air Force, the Luftwaffe, bombing along the Volga River and then the city of Stalingrad itself. They reduced much of the city to rubble. Soon the German army moved in and was able to take a large portion of the city. However, the Soviet troops were not ready to give up. Fighting in the city was fierce. Soviets hid all over the city, in buildings and even the sewers, attacking the German soldiers. This brutal battle began to take its toll on the Germans. In November, the Soviets gathered and launched a fierce counterattack. They trapped the German army inside the city. Soon the Germans began to run out of food. Finally, weak from lack of food and freezing from the cold winter, the majority of the German army surrendered. The humiliating loss at Stalingrad left the German troops demoralized. Hitler desperately needed a clear victory over the Soviet Union to restore morale among his troops. He looked to the small town of Kursk, about 500 kilometers southeast of Moscow, to provide the opportunity he needed to finally make a breakthrough. And once again, he turned to the SS Panzer Tank Corps to lead the way and bring him victory. German forces had trapped a sizable portion of the Red Army near Kursk. The German leaders believed they could launch an offensive to destroy those forces and turn the tables against the Soviet Union. Hitler planned an all-out assault by German tanks and aircraft. But he delayed the beginning of the operation several times, and this gave the Soviets plenty of time to organize their defenses. On July 5, 1943, the Germans finally launched their attack. They found little resistance at first because the Soviet commander Zhukov ordered his lines to bend but not to break. The Germans soon overextended their position. The major tank battle took place at Prokhorovka near Kursk on July 12, when over 600 Soviet tanks smashed head-on into 300 German tanks from the 2nd Panzer Corps. The fighting was some of the fiercest in the history of tank warfare. The Soviets lost about 400 tanks, about two-thirds of their force. German tank losses were smaller by comparison, up to 80 tanks destroyed. But the Germans were unable to break through the Russian lines and were too exhausted to continue their offensive. And so the momentum swung to the side of the Soviets, who eventually won the Battle of Kursk and destroyed the last remaining reserves of Germany's panzer power. It was the turning point of Operation Barbarossa. The German offensive ended and the Soviet offensive began. The Red Army began reclaiming lost territory. By early November, they were on the outskirts of Kiev and established their headquarters here at the small village of Novi Petrevsi. After 3 days of fierce fighting, Kiev was liberated and 3 years of Nazi terror ended. Today, this victory is commemorated by the huge Motherland Monument in the heart of Kiev. It stands on a hill overlooking the city. The stainless steel statue stands 62 meters tall, with the overall structure measuring 102 meters, including its base, and weighing 560 tons. The sword in the statue's hand is 16 meters long and weighs 9 tons, with the left hand holding up a 13 by 8 meter shield with the state emblem of the Soviet Union. It stands today as a reminder that with the victory at Kiev, the Red Army was on the march westward, and they didn't stop until the Germans surrendered among the rubble and ruins of Berlin. Operation Barbarossa remains the largest military operation in manpower, area traversed, and casualties in world history. The failure of Operation Barbarossa resulted in the eventual defeat of Nazi Germany and is considered a turning point for Hitler and the Nazis. Most importantly, Operation Barbarossa opened up the Eastern Front, which ultimately became the biggest theater of war in world history. The war had come full circle. Operation Barbarossa began with the greatest tank battle in history and the defeat of the Red Army at Brody. And just 2 years later, it ended at Kursk with another huge tank battle and the defeat of the Nazis and victory for the Red Army. Yes, the war had come full circle. And it reminds us of another war, the Universal War, the war behind all wars. It's a cosmic conflict between right and wrong, between light and darkness, between God and a rebel angel, Lucifer. Surprisingly, this war started in heaven, of all places. You can read all about it in the Bible. Notice what it says here in Revelation. And war broke out in heaven. Michael and his angels fought with the dragon, and the dragon and his angels fought, but they did not prevail, nor was a place found for them in heaven any longer. So the great dragon was cast out, that serpent of old, called the devil and Satan, who deceives the whole world. He was cast to the earth, and his angels were cast out with him. Lucifer, who became Satan through pride and jealousy, wanted to take the place of God. He wanted to take over. So he started a rebellion, a war in heaven, the universal war. But Satan lost the battle against God, and he and his army of rebel angels were cast to this world. And so planet Earth became the arena of the universal war, the war between good and evil, God and Satan. Now, God had created a perfect world for our first parents, Adam and Eve, but Satan deceived them into joining his rebellion against God. Sin entered the world, and it seemed that Satan had won the battle for planet Earth in the great universal war. Now, all humanity is involved in this great conflict, this universal war between God and Satan, between good and evil. Yes, we're all involved, even you and me. And as we know in our heart of hearts, we've all sinned and joined the rebellion against God. Listen to what it says in the Bible book of Romans, chapter 3 and verse 23. For all have sinned and fall short of the glory of God. In this universal war, the war between good and evil, between God and Satan, the entire human race has sinned and rebelled against God. Sin, rebellion, separates us from God and life. Here's what the Bible says in Isaiah chapter 59, verses 1 and 2. But your iniquities have separated you from your God, and your sins have hidden his face from you. Men and women were made for fellowship with God, to be in harmony with their Maker. When humans sinned, they turned away from God, they rejected God, they rebelled against God. And there are consequences associated with rebelling against God. Listen to what the Bible says in Romans chapter 6 and verse 23. For the wages of sin is death. So, because we've all sinned and rebelled against God, we're doomed. But there's good news. In this universal war between God and Satan, God has a solution. God sent His Son Jesus to pay the penalty for our sins, to die in our place. He is our substitute. He died in our place. On a hill called Golgotha, the critical battle in the great universal war took place. And when Jesus died on the cross, it appeared that Satan had defeated God and won the war. All the forces of the evil one watched with glee as Jesus breathed his last. They were even more delighted when his limp, lifeless body was placed in a borrowed tomb. But then, as the light broke on the resurrection morning, Jesus overcame death and emerged victorious from the grave. He's our Savior. And if we accept Him and believe in Him, our sins are forgiven and we have eternal life. Listen to what the Bible says in John chapter 3 and verse 16. For God so loved the world that He gave His only begotten Son, that whoever believes in Him should not perish, but have eternal life. And so, because Jesus has paid the penalty for your sins, whoever you are, wherever you are, and whatever you've done, your guilt can be healed and your sins forgiven. Yes, the war that began in heaven is still going on in the universe and in our hearts. We're all involved in this continuing universal war. Bad things happen. We fall and get discouraged and depressed. But no matter how long your guilt and sin has haunted you, tortured you, crushed you, you can take it to Jesus just now and come away free and assured of forgiveness. And here's the good news. The universal war, the war between good and evil, between God and Satan, has just about come full circle. It's just about over. The same Jesus who died on the cross is soon to return as King of Kings and Lord of Lords. The great controversy between good and evil will be over forever. Sin and evil will be destroyed, and this earth will be restored to its original perfect condition. That's the kind of world I'm looking forward to. How about you? Does the idea of living in perfect peace and harmony appeal to you? If it does, why not decide right now as we pray to be ready to meet Jesus when He comes? Dear Heavenly Father, we are all soldiers in the battle of life. We are living behind enemy lines. Please give us strength to endure the struggles and challenges of the universal war. Lord, we know the outcome of this great controversy, and we want to be on the winning side. We know that Jesus will be victorious and that He is coming to make all things new. May we be ready to meet Jesus when He comes. We pray in Jesus' name. Amen. The Battle of Brode was the greatest tank battle in history. 3,000 tanks from the Red Army slammed into 800 Nazi tanks of the 1st SS Panzer Corps in an enormous conflagration of flesh and metal. The battle provides insights into the universal battle and the war behind all wars. It also provides insights into our journey through life. If you're battling with the trials and temptations of life and are looking for support in your journey through life and would like God to guide you, then I'd like to recommend the free gift we have for all our viewers today. It's the book, The Great Controversy. This book is our gift to you and is absolutely free. There are no costs or obligations whatsoever. Thousands have been blessed and inspired by this book, Great Controversy. So please don't miss this wonderful opportunity to receive the gift we have for you today. Here's the information you need.
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0: If you've enjoyed today's journey to Ukraine and our reflections on Operation Barbarossa and the Universal War, then be sure to join us again next week when we will share another of life's journeys together. Until then, remember the ultimate destination of life's journey. Now, I saw a new heaven and a new earth, and God will wipe away every tear from their eyes. There shall be no more death, nor sorrow, nor crying. There shall be no more pain, for the former things have passed away.

0: Chalk it up to the flood. This is Ken Ham, a publisher of the award-winning family magazine Answers. Chalk is a limestone made of the shells of marine creatures. The tiny shells sink to the bottom of the ocean, mixing with lime to form an ooze. It's a slow process, and yet chalk beds around the world are massive. Doesn't this prove millions of years? Well, chalk beds aren't like the ooze in today's oceans. Chalk beds contain a jumble of fossils, including small and large sea creatures, birds, and even dinosaurs. Such fossilization is certainly not happening in today's oceans. Now, the unique conditions of Noah's global flood would have changed the water's chemistry, resulting in a massive bloom of tiny creatures. And that formed the chalk beds.
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2: Welcome to Your Bible and You, a radio journey through God's Word. I'm Dwight Lainhoff.
3: And I'm Rick Grieve.
2: Thanks, folks, for joining us today. I hope you have your Bibles ready. Let's begin our study with prayer. Pastor Rick?
3: Father, we thank you for the opportunity to study today and to learn. Your Spirit inspired these writings, and it can inspire us as well. And so we're open to that as we open the pages of Holy Scripture now. In Jesus' name, amen.
2: Rick, we need to remember that these letters, this part of the Bible we're in right now, the letters of Paul to various churches, were just that. They were letters.
3: Mm-hmm.
2: We think of them as books of the Bible. But here we are at the end of Romans. And like any good letter, we've already seen at the beginning the introduction. And now it's kind of personal. He's done a lot of theology. He's done a lot of building of their spiritual journey. But now he gives some personal greetings here in chapter 16 of Romans, and we're going to kind of finish up Romans today with just these few references here to people that he wanted to be remembered to, and then we're going to go into a different letter, which he writes to the church at Corinth in another part of the Roman Empire. But notice here he does mention some very specific people. I hope we didn't leave any out.
3: It's interesting the way that he writes. It is almost as if he's writing to family, and yet we know when he wrote this that he was writing in anticipation of going to Rome, and so there must have been a network of communication, Dwight, that was there where he was hearing good news about specific people who were in Rome,
2: yes,
3: and wanting to commend them. And so in verse 1, we won't read all the greetings, but we'll read several just to get a flavor. Romans 16, verse 1, he says, "I commend to you our sister Phoebe, a servant of the church in Centuria. I ask you to receive her in the Lord in a way worthy of the saints, and to give her any help she may need from you. For she has been a great help to many people, including me."
2: Now, historically, we seem to come to the conclusion that Phoebe was known, well, the Greek word here is actually where we get the word deaconess, a helper. There's some suggestion that she was actually a wealthy person who helped support Paul's ministry, highly regarded in the Christian church, and may have actually been the one who delivered the letter from Corinth, where Paul was writing, to the church at Rome. And we get an idea here that in Paul's ministry, and we're going to see this in the rest of the greetings, women were important in the early Christian church and certainly were important to Paul's ministry.
3: Certainly they were, and I think they are today as well. Look at verse 3. It says, "Greet Priscilla and Aquila, my fellow workers in Christ Jesus. They risked their lives for me. Not only I, but all the churches of the Gentiles are grateful to them."
2: Well, we look at this, and there's various ones here. Verse 6, it says, "Greet Mary, who worked very hard for you." And then he look at verse 7. This is kind of interesting. I'll let you pronounce the first word there.
3: Greet Andronicus and Junius, I think, my relatives who have been in prison with me. They are outstanding among the apostles, and they were in Christ before I was.
2: I got to tell you something, Rick. This verse is actually becoming quite a controversial one, and you wouldn't think so just among greetings, except he labels these two individuals as apostles.
3: Mm-hmm.
2: And it is clear from the earliest manuscripts that we have found of the book of Romans that Junius is the feminine form of a name, and it was only that one used in the scripture.
3: Mm-hmm.
2: Could Paul be referring to a woman as an apostle? One of the things that are being discussed here in the 21st century in the Christian church. But we see others here mentioned in various ways who helped. Verse 12, some more ladies mentioned. Verse 13, it mentions someone named Rufus, chosen in the Lord, and his mother, who's been a mother to me. Isn't that a wonderful way of expressing things?
3: They were family.
2: They were. And then in verse 16, greet one another with a holy kiss. All the churches of Christ send greetings. And it really, it worked both ways. It connected those churches where Paul had been working in Asia Minor and Greece with the church at the capital of the empire, Rome, but it was a church that was highly persecuted because of what was going on at Rome, and it would have encouraged them too.
3: Yeah, I wonder if their closeness was directly related to the intensity of the persecution that they were under, that they had to survive by leaning on each other.
2: That's right. The rest of the world against us type of thing. Now look at verse 17 here. Read to us a little more counsel he gives at the end.
3: I urge you, brothers, to watch out for those who cause divisions and put obstacles in your way that are contrary to the teaching you have learned. Keep away from them. For such people are not serving our Lord Christ, but their own appetites. By smooth talk and flattery, they deceive the minds of naive people. Everyone has heard about your obedience, so I am full of joy over you. But I want you to be wise about what is good and innocent about what is evil.
2: Now that was counsel given here in the first century of Christianity. There were already those who claimed to be Christians, who said, we've got a different perspective on things. And Paul says, watch out.
3: Mm-hmm.
2: But, Pastor Rick, that happens today too, doesn't it?
3: It really does. And I think within our local churches, there are challenges that come from outside and from within. And the motivations for these are varied. But I think God wants us to demonstrate tact, courage, wisdom, as
2: discernment,
3: and discernment as we endeavor to understand each other, but not to be naive that the forces of evil can also be working in the church.
2: Well, you know, when we read a variety of books, we listen or hear sermons on radio and television, we need to check the content of what is written and said, and not be fooled just by a good style and a captivating personality, charisma. Christians who study God's Word, really, folks, shouldn't be fooled, even though superficial listeners may easily be taken in. And so, as a consequence, we have this admonition to check things out for ourselves.
3: Let's go on, and we'll finish out here in Romans. The God of peace, in verse 20, says, will soon crush Satan under your feet. The grace of our Lord Jesus be with you. Timothy, my fellow worker, sends his greetings to you, as do Lucius, Jason, and Sosipater, my relatives. I, Tertius, who wrote down this letter, greet you in the Lord. So apparently there was a scribe.
2: Yeah, we have this little kind of format information here.
3: Verse 23, Gaius, whose hospitality I and the whole church here enjoy, sends you his greetings. So apparently Gaius knew what Paul was up to in writing this letter.
2: Okay.
3: Erastus, who is the city's director of public works, and our brother Quartus send you their greetings.
2: So here were a little hint that even in Roman society, certainly Greek society, there were those who were willing to step out and be declared as Christians, mm-hmm. though they kept their positions in the community.
3: That's interesting, isn't it? Now, verse 25, "Now to him who is able to establish you by my gospel and the proclamation of Jesus Christ according to the revelation of the mystery hidden for long ages past, but now revealed and made known through the prophetic writings by the command of the eternal God, so that all nations might believe and obey him. To the only wise God be glory forever through Jesus Christ. Amen."
2: Yeah, that's a neat conclusion. It's kind of a triumphant one.
3: Mm-hmm.
2: Paul is saying it's wonderful to be alive, even when God's secret, his way of saving the Gentiles, is becoming known throughout the world. And he reminds people that all through the scripture, which we call the Old Testament, prophecies were coming true. And God was using Paul as an instrument to tell that good news.
3: And it's all about Jesus Christ, isn't it?
2: It really came down to it.
3: Focused on Christ. And I think the whole theme of Romans is the gospel of Jesus Christ.
2: You know, Rome, Rick, as we concluded here, was the religious, the political, the social center of the then-known world.
3: Mm-hmm.
2: Major decisions were made that were going to affect the rest of the Mediterranean area. But it also affected the ability of the gospel to be spread to the entire earth.
3: Mm-hmm.
2: It was a common language of the empire. There was a road system that allowed people to travel for the first time more easily. And here this little Christian church in Rome was actually quite cosmopolitan, we would say today. It was a mixture of Jews and Gentiles, slaves, free people, women, and Roman citizens, world travelers were all there.
3: Must have been an interesting place to worship.
2: It must have been, and it had the potential. You mm-hmm. know, that's the way it works. And from what we can figure out here now, as we conclude Romans, Paul hadn't yet been to Rome to meet all these Christians. But you know, Paul hasn't met us either. But we're going to meet him someday in God's eternal kingdom.
3: Mm-hmm.
2: And here we are, folks. We live in a cosmopolitan setting. Entire world is open to us. The communication that we have through the internet and international news organizations. But we need to listen carefully and to apply Paul's teaching about unity and service and love, because it applies to us today as it did back then.
3: Mm-hmm.
2: Great book, Romans, huh?
3: It really is. Yeah.
2: Well, here we are. And folks, I hope you're enjoying this, and you're going to enjoy what we're going to do next, and that is go to the first letter of Paul's to the church at Corinth. And it's written to the church at Corinth, but it's written for Christians everywhere, probably written in right in the middle there of the first century of the Christian era, and near the end of Paul's three-year ministry there in Ephesus, which was nearby. It also, Corinth, was a major metropolitan area. It was a seaport, major trade area, a lot of idolatry, a lot of immorality. The church, Rick, there in Corinth seemed to be primarily made up of non-Jews, of Gentiles. And he has some very specific things to say to the Christians there, given their situation. But mm-hmm. I think there's some parallels with life today in our world.
3: Well, let's get started.
2: Okay.
3: 1 Corinthians 1. It says, "Paul, called to be an apostle of Christ Jesus by the will of God, and our brother Sosthenes, to the church of God in Corinth, to those sanctified in Christ Jesus and called to be holy, together with all those everywhere who call on the name of our Lord Jesus Christ, their Lord and ours. Grace and peace to you from God our Father and the Lord Jesus Christ."
2: Really an introduction here, but he's reminding them of who they were, what brought them together. It was Jesus Christ, the big emphasis, as you said earlier, in all of Paul's writing. And then he begins to say some things to encourage them.
3: Mm-hmm. Verse 4, he says, "I always thank God for you because of his grace given you in Christ Jesus. For in him you have been enriched in every way,

0: in all your speaking, and in all your knowledge, because our testimony about Christ was confirmed in you. Therefore, do not lack any spiritual gift as you eagerly wait for our Lord Jesus Christ to be revealed. He will keep you strong to the end so that you will be blameless on the day of our Lord Jesus Christ. God, who has called you into fellowship with His Son, Jesus Christ, our Lord, is faithful.
1: Now, Rick, I got to tell you, I know a little bit about the rest of this book here, and he gets pretty specific about some of their problems and some of their faults, their lifestyle.
0: Mm-hmm.
1: But he begins by saying, look, here's all that you can be. And he talks to them about the hope of the coming of Jesus. And he talks to them about being strong and blameless. Now, we're going to see in just a little while, they weren't blameless mm-hmm. at the moment he's writing and they're getting the letter. But he's holding up the standard to them and saying, here's what I know you can be through Jesus.
0: Yeah, it's kind of an interesting paradox in a way, in that when we accept Christ and receive Him as our Savior, He calls us perfect,
1: yeah.
0: calls us righteous, and really calls us what we are not.
1: Yeah.
0: And so Paul, in some way, I think, is doing the same approach here with the church in Corinth.
1: Mm-hmm.
0: He's calling them what they are, in fact, not, in order to raise up the ideal and to raise the standard and to perhaps inspire them to godly living and to following God's word more closely.
1: And he also is doing his best to find something positive he can say to them. We come across people all the time that are a bunch of rascals, and we want to just nail them. But in fact, we need to follow a good example here.
0: It's a good approach, isn't it?
1: We can find the if not what they are, what they can be.
0: That's right. Well, he dives in here in verse 10. He says, I appeal to you, brothers, in the name of our Lord Jesus Christ, that all of you agree with one another, so that there may be no divisions among you, and that you may be perfectly united in mind and thought. My brothers, some from Chloe's household, have informed me that there are quarrels among you. What I mean is this. One of you says, I follow Paul. Another, I follow Apollos. Another, I follow Cephas. Still another, I follow Christ.
1: Wow. He dives right in, and it's certainly clear that there were some arguments and there were some disagreements. And he's specific as to what they were. They were saying, look, I'm the one that follows this teaching or that evangelist or that teacher. Rick, the same thing happens today, unfortunately. The Christian church is divided in so many subgroups. You know, and we name these denominations, or we name the evangelists that brought us to Jesus, and we kind of do it with a certain amount of spiritual pride. Look what we know, or what we have, or what our history is versus yours. And those who are not Christians have to look on this and say, well, what's going on here?
0: Mm-hmm.
1: You know, why do we... I'm reading a book where, by an atheist, actually, who says, I was concerned, why did there have to be so many different divisions of Christianity? Can't they agree on who Christ was? Of course, the problem is, sometimes we can't.
0: Mm-hmm. And it's really, really challenging, and it's something that Paul is pointing out here. In verse 13, he says, is Christ divided? Was Paul crucified for you? Were you baptized into the name of Paul? I am thankful that I did not baptize any of you except Crispus and Gaius, so no one can say that you were baptized into my name. Yes, I also baptized the household of Stephanas. Beyond that, I don't remember if I baptized anyone else. For Christ did not send me to baptize, but to preach the gospel, not with words of human wisdom, lest the cross of Christ be emptied of its own power.
1: He understood very well human nature, and that they were focusing on the then and now people that they had connected with, rather than who Jesus was.
0: Mm-hmm.
1: That's got to be scary for Christian leaders, to realize how easily people can get distracted from

0: the main thing, and we need to always come back to that central point of Christ being lifted up on the cross, dead, buried, and resurrected for us, and to remember that those who are serving in capacities of leadership as pastors and teachers and elders perhaps, that they too have to find their true focus in Christ and in the gospel.
1: I'm sure you've seen this and thought about this, Pastor Rick, that in the past there, God may have called a preacher, an evangelist, a teacher of his word, and they're focused and centered on who Jesus is, and they teach well, but their followers tend to drift from that, and they begin to parse and divide and say, well, here's what this teacher said, and what did he mean by that? We need to get past that to who Jesus is. And mm-hmm. that's the emphasis that has to be here.
0: Well, and I think that Paul begins here directing his message to the preachers in verse 18. He says, "For the message of the cross is foolishness to those who are perishing, but to us who are being saved, it is the power of God. For it is written, I will destroy the wisdom of the wise, the intelligence of the intelligent I will frustrate. Where is the wise man? Where is the scholar? Where is the philosopher of this age? Has not God made foolish the wisdom of the world? For since in the wisdom of God the world through its wisdom did not know him, God was pleased through the foolishness of what was preached to save those who believe. Jews demand miraculous signs, and Greeks look for wisdom. But we preach Christ crucified, a stumbling block to Jews and foolishness to Gentiles. But to those whom God has called, both Jews and Greeks, Christ, the power of God and the wisdom of God. For the foolishness of God is wiser than man's wisdom, and the weakness of God is stronger than man's strength."
1: He seems to be saying, look, folks, there are those that want to provide logic, philosophy, some kind of reasonableness. But he said, how can you argue with a changed life that comes when you confront Jesus Christ? And to those, Rick, who are not spiritual, it's goofy. It's crazy. It doesn't make sense. And he's saying, but look at the results. Look what kind of people we're supposed to be, anyways, the change that can come about.
0: Yeah, it's interesting that you had referenced the book that you're reading by the atheist author.
1: Yes.
0: And for him, I'm sure, to look at the dispersions and the divisions within Christianity, it just seems insane.
1: Mm-hmm.
0: And yet, for those of us who are endeavoring to lift up the cross and focus on Jesus, we've kind of accepted some of that as, you know, God's grace being interpreted and understood in different ways by different groups. And so we allow that, and we give allowance for God to work in ways that we may not fully understand. And yet there's a harmony, you know, when you get with fellow Christians, not necessarily maybe someone that's in your church or denomination particularly,
1: right.
0: You can find a great deal of affinity if you actually get down to what Scripture has said is the basic and foundational principles of the gospel.
1: Two things come to my mind. One is when I was a young pastor and lived in a small community, I was a member of the ministerial council, and in that community, and it was a great experience for me. And from time to time, if one of the pastors of let's say a Lutheran church or a Methodist church or congregational needed to go on vacation to a seminar, they'd ask me to preach for them. And some of my church members said, well, all these different churches you're preaching in, isn't this a problem? What could you talk about? I said, I could talk about the great truths that unite us as Christians, regardless of our cultural heritage or our religious history. There are these commonalities that make us to be called Christians. But the foolishness that he's talking about here, it pops my mind back to a favorite story from the Old Testament. Remember the story of Naaman, who had leprosy, and the little girl who had been captured and taken away?

0: as a slave girl who was an Israelite, and she said, you can be healed. And so the prophet comes and sends a messenger and says, here's what you must do. You must wash seven times in the Jordan River.
1: Oh, yes.
0: It didn't make sense. Mm-hmm. It was a dirty old river compared to some of the better ones in Syria. But it was foolishness. But God was able to teach a great lesson to a lot of people through that foolishness.
1: And he was encouraged by his own cadre of guards and
0: yes.
1: and the entourage that was with him. Hey, if the prophet had asked you to do something really challenging or
0: right.
1: to pay a huge sum, you'd have done it.
0: Yeah.
1: And here's something so simple. You know, trust what the prophet is saying. Go
0: yeah.
1: and dip yourself in the Jordan River.
0: Forget the wisdom. Forget the logic. Do what needs to be done.
1: And so in faith, what little faith he had, he went down and was healed. Well, verse 26 of 1 Corinthians 1, it says, brothers, think of what you were when you were called. Not many of you were wise by human standards. Not many were influential. Not many were of noble birth. But God chose the foolish things of the world to shame the wise.
0: Mm.
1: God chose the weak things of the world to shame the strong. He chose the lowly things of this world and the despised things and the things that are not to nullify the things that are, so that no one may boast before him. It is because of him that you are in Christ Jesus, who has become for us wisdom from God, that is, our righteousness, holiness, and redemption. Therefore, as is written, let him who boasts, boast in the Lord.
0: There is no question here that the focus of Paul's writing and all that he is going to be saying in this particular letter, some of it very direct and very specific about how we should live, has to be within the context of what is our relationship with Jesus Christ.
1: That's so important.
0: It's not even just a matter of, well, here's the rule of a Christian and here's the way that some of you are living. It has to be done within the context of, do you love Christ? Look what he's done for you. Look what he can do for you. And are you going to follow that? Are you going to remember that? Or are you just going to go your own way? What a difference here. Well, folks, can you see how that this book of 1 Corinthians is really going to make a difference? Because it really will reflect everything that you and I can find ourselves confronting with also. I know you're going to continue to enjoy studying the Scriptures with us, and we'd certainly like to hear your comments, your prayer requests. And you can send them to Your Bible, Post Office Box 33082, Knoxville, Tennessee, 37930. You can email us, yourbible@radiodwight.com. And maybe you have friends or families that would like to listen. You've been telling them about this program, but they can't hear it locally. Well, Your Bible and You can be heard online at www.radiodwight.com. Thanks for supporting this ministry. But until we meet again at this same time, I'm Dwight Lanehoff, reminding you that we don't live by bread alone, but by every word that proceeds from the mouth of God.
2: And it came to pass that as he was praying in a certain place, when he ceased, one of his disciples said unto him,
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8: Now a look at your evening weather on Columbia Christian Talk Radio. Mostly cloudy with thunderstorms today, with a high near 93 and lows around 70. Thunderstorms tomorrow with a high of 90 and lows around 70. For your Saturday, thunderstorms with a high near 80 and lows around 69. And for Sunday, mostly cloudy with a high near 81 and lows around 68. That's your evening weather on Columbia Christian Talk Radio.
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10: From the Christian News Radio Network, I'm Jim Miller. Memorial Day travel expected to be a record breaker despite high gas prices. AAA projects 45 million Americans will travel at least 50 miles from home between today and Monday. National average price for gas currently at $4.56 a gallon. Gas Buddy predicts prices could soon hit $4.80 a gallon soon with the Iran war. New Jersey town, popular for its beach, set a curfew after a rowdy group of teens crowding the streets, dancing on cars, and getting into fights and videos that flooded social media. News Nation's Natasha Zubez has more.
11: We are seeing the growing nationwide surge of these kinds of uncontrolled swarms fueled by social media in New Jersey just this week. More than 100 officers from multiple jurisdictions had to deploy to disperse this crowd of several hundred young people. Police regaining control by 9:15 p.m. They said they arrested six, as they say, out-of-towners, forcing officials to enforce an emergency curfew there. But that chaos ultimately resulting in a stolen vehicle, reports of crowds jumping on cars, and two aggravated assaults.
10: Long Branch police warned that anyone who shows violent or disorderly behavior will be arrested and prosecuted. President Trump says he's not trying to intimidate Cuba. Even with an aircraft carrier strike group arriving in the region, the USS Nimitz entered the Caribbean Sea on the same day the Justice Department charged former Cuban President Raul Castro with murder. Trump said he doesn't anticipate further U.S.-Cuba escalation with humanitarian aid. Castro's charges are for a 1996 shootdown of two private planes carrying Miami-based Cuban exiles. Wall Street closing with stocks higher today. The Dow Jones Industrial Average closing at a record high. Secretary of State Marco Rubio says the U.S. responding to pleas for help dealing with growing Ebola outbreak linked to a rare virus in eastern Congo.
12: So objective number one is to make sure that Ebola never reaches the United States. Objective number two is do what we can to help the people of DRC and neighboring countries so it doesn't spread. And I think we're up to 600 confirmed cases. There are probably more. We'll learn more about it.
10: Rubio says the U.S. is helping build clinics to help those affected despite armed groups threatening the region, along with the displacement and humanitarian crisis. Leaders of grocery store chains and retail companies joining President Trump in the Oval Office to roll back Biden-era regulations on refrigerant used in commercial cooling equipment.
13: Today's reforms will deliver significant financial relief, saving American families and businesses more than $2.4 billion.
10: Trump said terminating the regulations will lower costs for consumers, protect hundreds of thousands of jobs, and save Americans well over $2 billion a year. Well, the NBA's Eastern Conference Finals resume tonight in New York City after an historic Game 1. Knicks take on the Cavaliers. It's Game 2. From Christian News Radio Network, I'm Jim Miller. To hear this and other reports on demand, visit ChristianNewsRadio.org.
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15: My topic this evening is hope beyond tomorrow. Down through the centuries, men and women have longed for immortality. There's something in our hearts that longs for immortality. As we travel back to ancient Egypt, we ask ourselves the question, as we stand and stare at the pyramids, why is it that the ancients built these great monuments? What was in their mind when they built these massive pyramids? Why would any civilization take 120,000 slaves and invest the time and energy for them to take 20 years to build the Cheops Pyramid at Giza outside of Cairo? Why was building these elaborate tombs so important to the ancient Egyptians? What drove them? What motivated them? What was in their thought process? Why did they build the pyramids? The reason they did is because theirs was a quest for immortality. Theirs was a quest for eternal life. They believed that the pyramids would ensure the pharaoh a place in the afterlife. In the Egyptian mind, the pyramids immortalized, that is to say, gave eternal life to the pharaoh for the afterlife. They built the pyramids. They buried their treasures with the pharaohs in the pyramids. They did everything they could to ensure that he would have joy and happiness in the afterlife. The Egyptians had a strong belief in the afterlife. Throughout the millenniums, mankind has sought for immortality. Throughout the millenniums, mankind has sought for eternal life. Come with me to the Hattusha capital, the Hittite capital. The Hittite capital is not far from Ankara in Turkey. My wife and I and a group flew to Istanbul, and then we flew on to Ankara, the capital of Turkey, and came out to this barren desert place of the Hittite capital. As we were here, we were studying the thought processes. What is it that makes this Hittite culture? What is it that is the very foundation of that culture? When you're at the Hittite capital, you walk between two very, very narrow stone passageways. On the one side, you see soldiers like this carved into the stone. My wife took this picture this summer. On the other side, you see more soldiers carved into the stone. But at the end of that narrow passageway, all soldiers are walking in one direction. They are walking to the gods who are at the end of the passageway seeking immortality. The Egyptians sought immortality. The Hittites sought immortality. The Babylonians sought immortality. That's why they built that temple in the foreground called the Temple to Bel Marduk. It was a great quest for immortality. In the ancient Babylonian culture, the soldiers once a year would march through in a religious processional ceremony, Ishtar Gate. They would march to the Temple of Bel Marduk, where they believed that the god could bestow upon them immortality. The Egyptians, the Hittites, the Babylonians all sought immortality. Ancient Rome had a goddess, and notice what this goddess's name is. Eternitius. What do you think that represents? Eternity symbolized the stability and the eternal staying power of the empire. Eternitius was stamped on the coins. She represented immortality. In fact, when the Roman prince or the Roman emperor died, this symbol would be used to commemorate members of the imperial family who had died and been deified as a sign that after deification, they were considered eternal. So the emperors were considered to be gods, and this coin symbolized that they would have immortality. Wherever you look, there is that symbol, that desire, whether it's Egypt or ancient Rome, that desire on the part of mankind to have immortality, to have eternal life. Come with me to Machu Picchu. If you've ever been here, one of the most magnificent places in all the world, if you have the strength to climb up to Machu Picchu and your legs are not burning out and your lungs are not burning because you've hiked so far into the mountains, but here is the capital of the ancient Inca Empire. And the Inca Empire centered here. It's, of course, in Peru from about AD 438 to AD 1533. And here, on the top of this mountain, you see the place where the ancient Inca emperors had their capital, and these emperors were buried. But there's a temple here erected to the sun god, and this is the cult of the Inca dead. And again, they're reaching out for immortality. Again, they're looking for eternal life. They want to have immortality bestowed upon them. Here is Titihuacan. This is in Mexico. One of the most amazing places I've ever been, not far from Mexico City. And they have pyramids just south of the United States border that rival the pyramids of Egypt here in Titihuacan. You come to look at this city. At its peak, Titihuacan was a city of over 100,000 people. It was the largest city in America. It had one of the largest cities in the ancient world. Now, why I was interested in it, because as a Bible student, I was studying the culture, the background of these people. Walking up this pyramid, for 63, I am fairly fit. But I will tell you, when I jogged up this pyramid, as steep as it was, my lungs were burning. Came to the top of this pyramid erected to the sun god. There's two pyramids, one on either side. One is erected to the sun god, one is erected to the moon god. The pyramid of the moon and the sun god were amazing monuments revealing the quest for immortality. Whether it's Egypt, Babylon, the Hittite kingdom, Rome, whether it is kingdoms in Peru or Mexico, these people longed. They said, we know there must be something more than this life. There must be something beyond what our eyes can see. There must be something beyond the tomb. They said, in the fabric of their being, we want to build these monuments that will be monuments and memorials of immortality. We want to live forever. This city was the center of culture and commerce for the ancient Mesoamerica. It surpassed Rome in its size, yet its inhabitants suddenly abandoned it for unknown reasons. Isn't it amazing? These cultures, Egypt, the Hittites, Rome, Mesoamerica, all looking for immortality, all looking for eternal life, but they're ruins today. People often ask me, what is the most fascinating place you've ever visited? There are a number of them, but I would have to say that the century-old city of Xi'an was one of the most fascinating that I've ever visited. The Chinese nobility attempted to immortalize their emperor by providing all the necessities of life after his death. Here are the very world-famous terracotta soldiers. When the emperor died, and incidentally, we were one of the only ones to receive permission from the Chinese government to come in and film the terracotta soldiers. It was an absolute amazing experience. The terracotta soldiers, these soldiers, there are 20,000 of them. Their faces were carved after models of living soldiers. So the emperor had 20,000 soldiers in his army, and he had them pose, and every soldier has a different face. There are chariots. Why? Because after the emperor died, the ancient Chinese wanted to immortalize the emperor, and they wanted to show that he had immortal life, and they wanted to provide him with his army and his food and chariots in the afterlife. Why is it that deep within our hearts, we say there must be something better? Why is it that every culture in the world has that inner longing for eternal life, for immortality? Where did that come from? Ecclesiastes chapter 3, verse 11. Speaking of God, he or God has put eternity in their hearts. All of the great civilizations of the world manifest that there's this eternity that's put in our hearts. There's this longing for something better, this longing for eternal life, this longing for immortality. Yet these ancient leaders have died. Yet these ancient cultures had crumbled on the sands of time. Tonight, I want to look with you through the eyes of the Bible. I want to look with you through the passages of Scripture and discover when Jesus offers us immortality for real. The Bible says in 1 Corinthians chapter 15, verse 51 to 53, "Behold, I tell you a mystery, the mystery that the Egyptians did not solve, the mystery that the Babylonians did not solve, the mystery that the Hittites did not solve, the mystery that the Romans did not solve, the mystery that the South Americans did not solve, the mystery that the Chinese did not solve. Jesus says, I will solve the mystery of immortality for you. Behold, I tell you a mystery. We shall not all sleep, but we shall be changed in a moment, in the twinkling of an eye, at the last trumpet." The Bible says, "For the trumpet will sound, the dead will be raised incorruptible, and we shall be changed." Then the Bible says, "For this corruptible must put on incorruption." Read the rest with me, please. "And this mortal must put on immortality." Jesus says, "I am coming again." And this mortal body, this body subject to disease, this body subject to death, this body subject to sickness and pain, this body will put on immortality. Jesus is coming again. The civilizations of this world have crumbled, but there's something we can be certain of. Jesus, the one who is immortal, can give to us immortal life. This is a king. There is a kingdom on its way that will never fall, with a leader who'll never fail. Egypt rose and fell. Babylon rose and fell. The great empires of the South America rose and fell. The great dynasties of China rose and fell. But there is a kingdom that will never fall. There is a leader that will never, ever fail. Jesus said in John 14, verse 1 to 3, "Let not your heart be troubled. You believe in God, believe also in me. In my Father's house are many mansions." Jesus says, are you troubled? Deep within your heart, are you looking for something more? Do you crave eternal life? Jesus says, let not your heart be troubled. Then he makes this amazing promise. He says, "I'm going to prepare a place. If it were not so, I would have told you. I go to prepare a place for you. And if I go and prepare a place for you, I will come again and receive you to myself, that where I am, there you may be also." Jesus does not say, maybe I'll come again. Jesus doesn't say, perhaps I'll come again. Jesus doesn't say, I think I'll come again. Jesus doesn't say, it's highly likely I'll come again. The coming of Christ is as certain as the promise of our Lord. It is impossible for God to lie. And he says, I will come again. This is not some dream. This is not some Alice in Wonderland fairy tale. There are times that we watch so much fiction on television that fiction becomes reality in our mind and reality becomes fiction. This is not fiction, it's reality. This world is headed for a grand and glorious climax, and Jesus is coming again. Now, God's end time plan is revealed in his word. The question is often asked, how will Jesus come again? Will he come back secretly? Who will see Jesus when he comes back again? Will just a few people see him? Who will hear it when he comes again? When he comes, what will take place on earth? Will there be living people on earth when Jesus comes? But most of all, even more important than the how will Jesus come, is the question, how can I be ready for his coming? How can I know that when Jesus comes, I can meet him in peace? How can I know when Jesus comes that he will give me the gift of eternal life? Come with me as we study this topic of Christ's coming. One thing is for certain, Christ's coming will be a literal event. Now, what do we mean by a literal event? A real event that occurs. Some people have the idea that we're entering into the age of Aquarius, and that Christ's coming is kind of peace and love on earth, and kind of love floats through the atmosphere, you know? Jesus coming is not simply love and peace on earth. Jesus coming is not some vague, shadowy, ethereal event. Jesus coming is a very real, it's a very literal event. The Bible says, Luke 17, verse 24, "For as the lightning that flashes out of one part under heaven shines to the other part under heaven, so also the Son of Man will be in his day." So the Bible says Christ's coming is real. It's like lightning flashing from one end of the heaven to the other. It's dazzling. It's spectacular. It's not something vague, not something make-believe, not something ethereal, not something shadowy. It is as lightning that flashes from one end of heaven to the other. Now, Christ is coming down from above. He won't rise up from below. Remember what Jesus said? Many will say to me in that name, in that day, lo here, lo there. Jesus in Matthew chapter 24 in three places, Matthew 24 verse 5, Matthew 24 verse 12, Matthew 24 verse 14. He says, many will come in my name saying, I am Christ, and deceive many. He says, if they say to you, he is in the desert, go not forth. He is in the secret chambers, go not forth. What if the devil appeared masquerading as Christ on earth? Revelation 12 verse 11 says, woe unto you, the earth, and verse 12, because the devil has come down upon you, knowing that he has a short time. The devil's come down upon you. In the book of Corinthians, 2 Corinthians 11 verse 14, the Bible says, the devil masquerades or transforms himself as an angel of light. What if there was a great stadium in Orlando? What if there was a great stadium in Paris? What if there was a great stadium in Toronto? What if there was a great stadium in Rio de Janeiro? What if there was a great stadium someplace in the world, thousands of people flocking in? What if a being of dazzling brightness said that he was the Messiah? What if he was touching blind eyes and they were healed? What if he was healing people from the sick and they were jumping out of wheelchairs? And what if he said he was Christ and he said he had returned? Would you go to that stadium? Why wouldn't you? If you did not know how Christ was coming, if a being appeared looking like Jesus, you may go. But the Bible says, if they say he's in the secret place, he's in the desert, go not forth. Why would we know? Even if the devil, can the devil work miracles? The Bible says, many will say to me in that day, Matthew 7 verse 21, Lord, Lord, have we not prophesied in thy name? Have we not cast out demons in that not thy name? But depart from me, you that work iniquity, I never knew you. They were casting out demons, they were working miracles in his name. Revelation chapter 13, the Bible says that he could even make fire from God coming down from God out of heaven, and he could work signs and wonders and miracles. But how will we know it's not the true Christ? Because Christ is coming down from above, he won't rise up from below. The Bible says the disciples looked up and they saw Jesus. After he had been on earth, after he was resurrected from the dead, they saw Jesus ascending into heaven. And the Bible says, they were looking up. Jesus is ascending higher and higher. Acts 1:11. This same Jesus who was taken up from you into heaven. This same Jesus, the one that touched the eyes of the blind and they were unstopped. The one that touched the ears of the deaf and he could hear. The one that touched the lame man's arm and it could now function again. The one that caused the lame to run. This same Jesus, the one that broke the bread, the one that worked the miracles, fed 5,000. This same Jesus, the one that raised the dead, Lazarus from the dead. This same Jesus that was taken up from you into heaven. He will come in like manner as you've seen him go up into heaven. He went up in the clouds and he's coming back in the clouds. He ascended miraculously. He'll descend miraculously. The angels accompanied him as he went up, and they'll accompany him as he goes down. A real Christ ascended, and a real Christ will descend. Jesus will not come and walk up and down on the earth. He said, what did he say in John chapter 14? I go to prepare a place for you, and if I go and prepare a place for you, I will come to do what? Receive you unto myself, and do what? Prepare a place for you and take you where I am. He is coming to take us where he is. The Bible says we'll be caught up to meet him in the sky. So any so-called Christ that apparently tries to deceive many by walking up and down on planet Earth, we know that that is not the genuine or the real Christ. Christ's coming is a literal event. Christ's coming is also a visible event. What do we mean by a visible event? Every eye will see him. Revelation 1 and verse 7. Can you read it with me, please? Revelation 1 verse 7. Behold, he is coming with clouds, and a few people will see him. He's coming with clouds, and a few people will see him. What does that say? I'm glad I got an audience that corrects the preacher when he reads the text wrong. He's coming with clouds and what? Every eye will see him. And every eye means every eye, because if it didn't mean every eye, it would say some eyes. And it doesn't say some eyes, it means says every eye, right? Every eye will see him. It's not only the believers who will see Christ when he comes. But when Christ comes the second time, every eye will see him. Some people say, oh, it's only those who are saved. They'll see Jesus, but the rest will kind of be left alive on earth. The Bible says he's coming in clouds, and every eye will see him. It says all the tribes of the earth will mourn when he comes, and they shall see. Who's the they? It's the tribes of the earth. Matthew 24, verse 30, if you look at verse 29, coming into verse 30, it says, and all the tribes of the earth will see him come, and they will see the Son of Man coming on the clouds of heaven with power and glory. So all the tribes of the earth don't have spiritual eyes. So everybody in the world will see in spectacular splendor Jesus Christ coming in power and glory. He is not coming secretly. Did Jesus ever come secretly? Well, think it through. One time, it was secret to some people, he came as a babe in Bethlehem's manger. Very few recognized him then, right? But when he comes again in the clouds of heaven with power and glory as he has promised, and as he shall come, every eye will see him. There's nothing secret about this. He comes with power. He comes with glory. He comes in splendor. The eyes of the young see him, and the eyes of the old. The eyes of the rich see him, and the eyes of the poor. The eyes of the blind are open to see him come. The South Americans see him. North Americans see him. The Africans see him. The Chinese see him. Black, white, yellow, brown, every texture of skin, everybody sees Jesus. The Bible says, behold, he comes in clouds. What a glorious day that's going to be, isn't it? The earth shakes. The lightning flashes from east to west. The trumpet blast of the victory of our Lord occurs, and we see Jesus coming. We know that everything we've longed for is now taking place. We know Jesus is the fruition of our dreams. Jesus is the longing of our hopes. We see him coming, and our hearts beat with joy. Our hearts beat with eager anticipation as he comes. Now, Christ's coming will be a literal event. Christ's coming will be a visible event. And Christ's coming will be an audible event. What do we mean by literal? Real. What do we mean by visible? Every eye sees it. What do we mean by audible? Every ear hears it. There's nothing silent about that event. In fact, Psalm chapter 50, verse 3 says, our God shall come and not keep silence. And if you look at what the Bible says as it describes the coming of Jesus, 1 Thessalonians chapter 4, verse 16, the Lord himself will descend with a what? Boy, that was a great shout. I'm glad you're not the angel. Wouldn't wake up anybody. Okay, we got to see that one again. I know Houston can do that better. I know that Regina can do that better. Garden Grove, you're with me too. And Hope Channel 3ABN, you're with us. And Orlando, join us now. For the Lord will descend from heaven with a what?
16: Shout.
15: Oh, that was good. Now we woke up the dead with that one. Three people here woke up. They were sleeping. Okay. For the Lord himself will descend from heaven with a shout, with the voice of the archangel, with the trumpet of what? God. See, when Jesus comes, just read the text. Is there anything silent or secret about this? He comes with a shout of victory. He comes with the voice of the archangel. He comes with the trumpet blast of glory. Jesus descends from heaven. The dead in Christ will rise first. Think of it. That mother that died. Jesus says, Maria, come forth. And she comes forth with all of her beauty. That father that died, Peter, come forth. That son that you laid into that grassy grave, 7 years old, died of leukemia. Jesus says, Johnny, come forth. And the grave opens and Johnny comes out and he comes running to you and hugs you again. You may have retired in Florida, bought that little home out there by that lake. But one day your husband had a heart attack and you rock in your chair alone with an emptiness in your heart. But Jesus comes again and you see him again. You put your arms around him again. You may be a sobbing mother tonight, a sobbing father. You got news this week that your boy was killed in a car wreck. But tonight, you sense that Jesus says the dead in Christ will rise first, and your lad was a Christian boy. What if we miss it? What if we miss it? You know, the Bible says, describing the coming of Christ, then we who are alive and remain shall be caught up together with them in the clouds to meet the Lord in the air. Think of what the Bible says. We're caught up together with them. You see, death is not the end.
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18: This is Science, Scripture, and Salvation, a Creation Radio Journal. I'm Chris O'Brien with the Institute for Creation Research. The everyday grind of life can certainly get discouraging, especially if you live or work in the concrete jungle of a city. And while man-made architectural structures can be attractive, God's creation is both breathtaking and peaceful. Unwind with us for the next 15 minutes as we discuss therapeutic creation and rediscover the contentment that a stroll through a garden or a walk through the woods can bring. Dr. Dennis England is professor of biology at the Master's College in California. He says it's important to get out and enjoy God's creation.
19: We have a contrast. Man's world is made by concrete and other things, but that doesn't reflect God's glory. And if all of our time is spent looking at man's creation and dwelling in it and absorbing it, depending upon it, we don't see God's nature. And many times, even as Christians, we need the therapeutic value of going back and looking at God's creation, His handiwork, remembering Him and His strength.
18: ICR Public Information Officer Cindy Carlson holds degrees in zoology and biology. She says being around nature can help us in many ways.
20: When we talk about nature being therapeutic, we're talking about God's creation restoring our soul, calming us, giving us a fresh perspective on life. Everyone listening to this program has experienced this in one way or another. Have you lay in bed early in the morning listening to the birds beginning to sing as the sun comes up? Have you watched the sun rise over the mountains or set into the ocean? Have you looked up into a tall pine tree and smelled the fresh pine scent? These are the way that God's creation can be therapeutic to you.
18: And getting out amongst God's creation can often be a blessing during troubling times.
20: My husband and I visited the Bosque del Apache Natural Wildlife Refuge in New Mexico. And there are tens of thousands of birds there, including sandhill cranes, Arctic geese, many kinds of ducks, and they gather each autumn and they stay through the winter. And when you go there, you want to go early in the morning or late in the afternoon because that's when they fly either off to go feed or they come back to roost at the marsh. And you watch thousands of birds come in and land on the water. And I remember my husband and I, when we went there, it was not a very happy day. We were having some trouble in our life. But by the time we left, our troubles had shrunk because we had watched the flight of these birds throughout the day.
18: Dr. Ed Holroyd is an atmospheric scientist and an amateur botanist who finds solace in nature.
1: it just tends to be relaxing to me, and enjoying the beauty that God has created, the beauty in the birds that I'm looking at or the flowers that I pass by, or I see relationships of various plants and animals and how they work together harmoniously. And that just gets my mind off into something else, and it's not cluttered with a lot of these other things.
16: And Dr. Holroyd shares his love of creation with his neighbors.
1: So about a block away from my house, there was an assisted living place that was built, and they moved in lots of yellow clay fill dirt and covered up what used to be there. At the south end of this property, there was a cattail swamp and nice black soil and so on. But I remembered where the black soil was, and so I unburied it, and now I have a nice little vegetable garden there. I have built a trail around this section of the property, the cattail swamp, and so people can get in there and just walk leisurely. It's nice and green and just a little microcosm of, say, God's world, and everything fairly natural there and well-groomed. So it's a miniature park. And I just sort of adopted that end of the property with permission. And the neighbors are now enjoying that, and they come through and walk on it. And I give the vegetables to the neighbors because I have an overabundance.
16: Johnny Walker, a consulting forester in the Appalachian Mountains of Virginia, says everybody can experience therapeutic benefits from gardening, but it seems to be especially meaningful for senior citizens and those who are emotionally afflicted.
21: These are attributed to several factors, including the anticipation of the future. And this is particularly important, especially to the elderly and emotionally disturbed who have lost an interest in the future. And this anticipation is triggered as the gardener waits for a flower bud to open, or a seed to germinate, or for the ripening of fruit. And then for the elder people, there is a sense of pride and accomplishment associated with horticulture success. And God wants us to feel good about ourselves, no matter what our age.
16: And our senses can also be positively affected by gardening.
21: Horticulture activities will stimulate vision and hearing and touch and taste and smell of the plants that they're being cared for. And the awesome thing of this is that this all can trigger an individual's memories and stimulate reminiscence.
16: There's so much of God's beauty to behold and appreciate throughout the earth. Johnny Walker describes what it's like where he lives.
21: Our Father's love and compassion is exemplified by the beautiful gardens He planted throughout His world. And one such paradise is my Appalachian Mountains. This is a well-watered country. Waterfalls are frequent, and tumbling brooks, sparkling and unpolluted, are a pleasant feature. Trees, both deciduous and conifers, are in a great variety. But even more outstanding is the wealth of the flowering shrubs, rhododendrons, azaleas, mountain laurel, dogwoods, and all so many others, which make natural gardens of the slopes and the summits.
16: Cindy Carlson.
20: I just returned from Yosemite National Park. The rock formations and the valleys carved by the glaciers were awe-inspiring, and so was the grove of giant sequoia trees, which in mass are the largest trees in the world. The writer of Psalm 8 felt dwarfed by the expanse of God's creation, just like I did in Yosemite. And he said, "When I consider thy heavens, the work of thy fingers, the moon and the stars, which thou hast ordained, what is man, that thou art mindful of him?"
16: And God has given us the ability to appreciate the sheer beauty of His creation. Dr. England.
19: We can see balance. We can see how even plants are cared for. We can see the rain bring the water and nourishment. And we can see the plants growing. We see growth. We see renewal. And we don't have to cause it. We don't have to do something to make it come about. We don't have to plant the wild flowers. They grow. The seeds are brought by the wind, and they're planted by God, and He causes them to grow.
16: So why does getting out in nature tend to relax us and make us feel good? Dr. England.
19: I think because the Holy Spirit within us is telling us, this is my creation, this is what I've made. And he wants to be glorified by it. He wants to be honored by it.
16: Cindy Carlson.
20: God shows himself through the things that he has created. In other words, it's the character of God that is being communicated to us. The Apostle Paul tells us in Romans that the invisible things of him from the creation of the world are clearly seen, being understood by the things that are made, even his eternal power and Godhead. What a wonderful God who wants us to know about him and created the world in such a way that it demonstrates his nature. And that nature of God actually does calm us and bless us and lift our spirits.
16: What about nature worship? We see this happening more and more as radical environmentalism and celebrations such as Earth Day become increasingly popular. Dr. England lays part of the blame for this idolatry on our vernacular.
19: A lot of our concepts come from symbols in our mind, in our brain. And we have symbols and vocabulary that speak of the creation as an entity to itself, as if it had intelligence and was a driving force, as if it were a god. Our vocabulary has been developed from ungodly people to reflect that. And our vocabulary does not reflect the divine nature of God as a creator. So we say Mother Nature instead of creation. And this is where we need to be careful. In fact, I would go so far as to say that the phrase Mother Nature is actually blasphemous because it speaks of a pantheistic nature that actually designed and wanted to be capricious, whereas God is not capricious.
16: And Cindy Carlson says evolutionists who enjoy and even worship nature do not understand the force behind it.
20: Since they have believed that natural processes are all that is involved, they don't see that they're really enjoying an attribute of God. They don't see God's majesty in the mountains or God's faithfulness in the rising and setting of the sun. And they don't see his intelligence in the complexity and order of the cell. And that's a very sad thing to me.
16: While God has blessed us with the splendor of his creation, there's one thing that God offers us that is beyond any beauty or majesty seen anywhere in creation, and that is the priceless gift of eternal life through his Son, Jesus Christ. Here's Johnny Walker.
21: It's free. You don't have to work for it. It's just there for us to receive as a gift from him. God's mercy and his grace was so highly emphasized by the fact that he allowed his only begotten Son to leave his reign in heaven and come down in the form of a human to endure all of the tribulations and all of the evil things that are on this earth and to be an example for us, and yet to give his life because God knew that we couldn't do it on our own. So he sent his Son, and his Son gave his life that we would be able to have eternal life with him.
16: While we can all enjoy God's therapeutic creation now, if we accept his gift of eternal life, he has something even better in store for us in the future.
21: Now, he's given us beauty and splendor here on the earth that he created, even though we have the sinful nature of Adam. And he wants to continue to bless us with his beauty, his healing, and all of the great things that he has for those he loves. But we all know that the ultimate, the truly the best, is yet to come when we finally get to New Jerusalem and we're in the presence of our Lord.
16: As our program comes to a close, we hope that you've been encouraged. It's our desire at ICR to show that the Bible can be trusted, both historically and scientifically, and to give facts that will build your faith. As Christians, we need to understand the scientific basis for our beliefs. We pray that this program will aid you in your discovery of science and the Bible.
0: 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Science, Scripture, and Salvation, a Creation Radio Journal, is a production of ICR. 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Thanks for tuning in.

0: Today's Staying Vertical segment comes from the devotional book, Color My World with Love. It was written by Althea Y. Box and is entitled Protective Power. Althea has two theme texts. The first is from Psalm chapter 34, verse 7, New International Version. The angel of the Lord encamps around those who fear him. Her second theme text comes from Isaiah chapter 59, verse 19, King James Version. So shall they fear the name of the Lord from the west, and his glory from the rising of the sun. When the enemy shall come in like a flood, the Spirit of the Lord shall lift up a standard against him. Althea writes, One scary night taught me to count my blessings. It was late on a Friday night. Just before midnight, I went to the kitchen to get a hot beverage. Had I gone half an hour later, I could have been injured by a prowler seen in my yard. I count this as blessing number one. Providentially, that same night, I had decided to put a thick green blanket over the window to keep the lights out so I could sleep better, an action that was highly unusual for me since it was much thicker than the cloth I usually place there. Subsequently, when I heard the prowler late in the night at the back of the house, close to my bedroom window, I knew that though the window was approximately 75% closed, the blanket offered added protection. Right then and there, I was comforted that God had already made a way of escape to ensure my safety from the enemy, and I count that as blessing number two. I discovered blessing number three when I awoke the next morning, only to realize that the screen from one of my living room windows had been completely removed. So the prowler had had access to all the spaces between the metal bars on the window. I would not dare say that it was the bars that prevented him from coming inside the house, because a metal cutter could have done the job. Rather, what I do sincerely believe is that the hand of God protected me and lifted up his standard against my enemy. From a human perspective, it was challenging initially to cope with this near intrusion, not knowing whether the prowler could return at a later date, since he had already checked out the property. I thought of relocating, but in the end, I stayed. It is only God who can provide the refuge that we daily and sometimes desperately need. Whatever situations, friends, you find yourselves in on life's journey today, know that you are never alone. God has a master plan, and he has you covered. That concludes Althea Y. Box's devotional entitled Protective Power, and this is Carolyn Sutton for Staying Vertical.
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In 1 Corinthians chapter 14, the Apostle Paul writes that speaking clearly and understandably edifies the church. Now here's more reading from the Bible at 1 Corinthians 14:13. Therefore, let one who speaks in a tongue pray that he may interpret. For if I pray in a tongue, my spirit prays, but my mind is unfruitful. What is the outcome then? I will pray with the spirit, and I will pray with the mind also. I will sing with the spirit, and I will sing with the mind also. Otherwise, if you bless in the spirit only, how will the one who fills the place of the ungifted say the Amen at your giving of thanks, since he does not know what you are saying? For you are giving thanks well enough, but the other person is not edified. I thank God I speak in tongues more than you all. However, in the church I desire to speak five words with my mind, so that I may instruct others also, rather than 10,000 words in a tongue.

0: and ungifted men or unbelievers enter, will they not say that you are mad? But if all prophesy, and an unbeliever or an ungifted man enters, he is convicted by all, he is called to account by all. The secrets of his heart are disclosed, and so he will fall on his face and worship God, declaring that God is certainly among you. What is the outcome then, brethren? When you assemble, each one has a psalm, has a teaching, has a revelation, has a tongue, has an interpretation. Let all things be done for edification. If anyone speaks in a tongue, it should be by two, or at the most three, and each in turn, and one must interpret. But if there is no interpreter, he must keep silent in the church, and let him speak to himself and to God. Let two or three prophets speak, and let the others pass judgment. But if a revelation is made to another who is seated, the first one must keep silent. For you can all prophesy one by one, so that all may learn and all may be exhorted. And the spirits of prophets are subject to prophets. For God is not a God of confusion, but of peace, as in all the churches of the saints. The women are to keep silent in the churches, for they are not permitted to speak, but are to subject themselves, just as the law also says. If they desire to learn anything, let them ask their own husbands at home, for it is improper for a woman to speak in church. Was it from you that the word of God first went forth, or has it come to you only? If anyone thinks he is a prophet or spiritual, let him recognize that the things which I write to you are the Lord's commandment. But if anyone does not recognize this, he is not recognized. Therefore, my brethren, desire earnestly to prophesy, and do not forbid to speak in tongues. But all things must be done properly and in an orderly manner. This is The Word, reading from the Bible without comment. I'm Nicholas Hope. Listen again next time for more from the Scriptures.
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2: Exodus chapter 20, verse 17 says, "You shall not covet your neighbor's house or his wife or anything that belongs to your neighbor." This is commandment number 10 of the Big Ten, which God wrote with His own finger on two tables of stone. One of the many online dictionaries available to us defines covet as to wish, long, or crave for something, especially the property of another person. The Ten Commandments deal with many different areas in our lives. It deals with things, time, parents, spouses, our words. But the Tenth Commandment really goes really deep, and it goes beyond behavior, and it deals with a sinful, selfish desire. In our family, we have morning and evening worship with the kids, my wife and I and Seth and Abby. And one of the songs that we often sing is based on Hebrews chapter 13, verse 5 in the New Testament. And the words go, "Be content with what you have. Be content with what you have." And then the second part of the verse says, "For the Lord has said, I will never leave you or forsake you." And the reality is, the only way that we can overcome a selfish desire to covet the things of this world is if we are content with what we have because we have God in our lives. If God is inside of us, and if our hope is in Him, then we have a bright tomorrow, we have a beautiful future ahead of us, and we don't need to covet the things of this world. And really, the only way that our hearts cannot covet is if our hearts have been changed through the grace and the love of Jesus Christ. He's offering us something better than this world, and He is calling us to keep His commandments today. Commandment number 10 says, "You shall not covet." This commandment, definitely, no doubt, is God's voice for you today.
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3: Known as Burma until 1989, Myanmar entered a period of civil war in 2021. World War II had a devastating effect on the country, but after a post-war period of peace, there was 50 years of military rule and frequent periods of civil war. You'd hope that the fighting would eventually stop, but it hasn't yet. And isn't that what God is hoping from us? That we'd stop fighting Him, stop rebelling, stop frustrating His plans for us? Paul wrote to the church in Rome, "Yield yourselves unto God." That's Romans 6:13.

0: Surrender to God. Submit to God. The natural human heart doesn't want to surrender to God because it's selfish and wants its own way. But doesn't the fighting have to end? Let today be the day you say to God, I don't want to fight you anymore. I surrender. You do that, and you'll finally see God take your life in a whole new direction. I'm John Bradshaw for It Is Written.
1: Paul was once writing to the Thessalonian church about the second coming of Jesus. He said, "Now as to the times and the precise season and dates, you have no need of anything to be written to you." Why was that? They were well studied and well acquainted with the scriptures. Can the same assumption be made today about our churches? I don't think so. We're going to talk about the need of the hour on this edition of Daughters of Promise. I'm Christine Wurtzen. I find it interesting that Paul did not need to follow up with in-depth teaching about the signs of the Lord's coming. He knew this church studied the scriptures and were already acquainted with earlier texts. Now, that is an assumption most pastors today just cannot make. We used to be the most Christian of nations, where there were more churches per capita than any other country on the globe. Now, though, we live, sadly, in a post-Christian era. Revival is happening in Africa, Central America, and in China, but not the U.S. Many sermons in our own country last weekend consisted of a few inspirational stories followed by a motivational challenge, all centered on the slogan of a single verse of Scripture. Now, is this enough to feed the flock for the week ahead? No, it's not. The pastor might assume that his people are engaged in personal Bible study during the week. But in a society of biblical illiteracy, that is a risky assumption. He who loves his congregation will feed them. Is there anything today more important than learning and then teaching the scriptures? We must not fail to hear the cry of Jesus in Matthew 4:4 when he said, "Man shall not live by bread alone, but by every word that comes from the mouth of God." For Daughters of Promise, I'm Christine Wurtzen.
2: Let not your heart be troubled. Ye believe in God, believe also in me. In my Father's house are many mansions. If it were not so, I would have told you. I go to prepare a place for you. And if I go and prepare a place for you, I will come again and receive you unto myself, that where I am, there ye may be also.
3: Blessed are the peacemakers, for they shall be called the children of God.
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6: 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Now, Jesus was traveling when his friend Lazarus became very sick. 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Pain has a way of weakening our faith, no matter how far or close we are to Christ. Have you ever been upset with God? I think anyone who has experienced a tragedy has been at some point. But God sees our pain, and he also knows the purpose behind every trial. And just as he raised Lazarus, he wants to bring life into our darker circumstances. Trust that God is at work even when you can't see it.
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8: Now a look at your evening weather on Columbia Christian Talk Radio. Mostly cloudy with thunderstorms today with a high near 93 and lows around 70. Thunderstorms tomorrow with a high of 90 and lows around 70. For your Saturday, thunderstorms with a high near 80 and lows around 69. And for Sunday, mostly cloudy with a high near 81 and lows around 68. That's your evening weather on Columbia Christian Talk Radio.
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11: 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Sacramento Central Church brings you Receiving the Word, timely Bible messages presented by Pastors Chris Buttery and Mike Thompson. Amazing revelations await you in God's holy word, the Bible.
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13: Let's go to Romans chapter 5, verse 12. And now we're going to be entering some of the most, what is seen or deemed to be some of the most complicated passage, to be the most complicated passage in the entire New Testament. At least that's what it's deemed to be. And this may simply be because the passage has been used for purposes that Paul never intended for this passage to be used for. So let's read Romans chapter 5, verse 12. It says, "Therefore, just as through one man sin entered the world, and death through sin, and thus death spread to all men because all sinned." All right. So, he goes on, there's a parenthesis there, verses 13 and 14, down to verse 17, although it seems as though Paul picks up his thought in verse 15. Paul is now going to contrast what one man brought into the world versus what another man brought into the world to counteract what Adam brought into the world. One point that is argued over and over again is this: in what way, and often these verses are used to try to help answer the question. Here's the question. In what way was Adam's sin passed on to his posterity? Did Adam's descendants share the guilt of Adam's sin? Or are they guilty before God because of their own sin? And so oftentimes people try to use this passage to try to answer that question. The answer to the question is not complicated. We're not guilty for Adam's sin. That's certainly the case. We're not guilty of Adam's sin. We're guilty because of our own sin. Ezekiel is very clear about the fact that the father's sin is not imputed to the child. We may bear the consequences of that sin to some degree, and we'll talk about that. But we're not guilty for Adam's sin or the sin of my father or my grandfather. I've got to handle my own sin. We're guilty for our own, you see. And so that's the answer to that question. But oftentimes people use Romans 5 to try to answer that question. And Paul isn't even dealing with that issue. He's not dealing with it at all. So to use this passage to try to answer that question isn't a wise thing at all. And here's why. Paul was trying to simply emphasize the far-reaching results of the work of Christ by comparing and contrasting the consequences of his justifying act with the effects of Adam's sin. That's what he's doing, comparing and contrast God's overreaching justifying work, God's grace, to counteract the influences of Adam's sin and the effects of that sin that have come into the world. That's what Paul's attempting to do here. He was trying to get his readers to realize just how bad sin was and what the consequences of sin is and what Adam brought into this world. And then, of course, he goes on to show that what God offers us in Jesus as the only remedy to the tragedy brought upon our world through Adam's sin. Now, I just mentioned this before. In the King James Version, Paul seems to characteristically digress to answer some problems that are involved in what he's already said through the use of parenthesis. And you'll see the parenthesis in verses 13 to verse 17. However, it seems like Paul picks up his argument from the statement he made in verse 12 in verse 15. And we'll look at that real quickly. Let's read verse 15. But the free gift, so first of all, he said that through one man, sin entered the world, death through sin, death spread to all men because all have sinned. Now verse 15, but the free gift is not like the offense. For if by the one man's offense many died, much more the grace of God and the gift by the grace of the one man, Jesus Christ, is abounded to many. Now, if Paul had completed the comparison between Adam and Christ, it might read something like this. I'll read it for us entirely. As by one man sin entered the world and death through sin, and thus death spread to all men because all sin, so also by one man, Jesus Christ, righteousness entered into the world, and through life through righteousness, so that all, being justified by faith, might be saved. That would be the complete thought. So Paul is stating the historical fact that sin has entered the world through Adam, and what was the consequence? Death. Death was the consequence. Here's the question. Was there sin and death before Adam's sin? No, there was no sin or death before Adam's sin. But they were there after he sinned, right? Therefore, Adam's transgression was the cause of both of those things, the continuation of sin and death. So the important contrast is between death as a result of Adam's sin and the life and life as a result of Christ's righteousness. That's the contrast, that's the comparison. Paul's argument is that the gift of life and the benefits wrought out by Christ are far greater than the effects of sin. You know how I know that? Verse 20. Moreover, the law entered that the offense might abound, but where sin abounded, grace what? Abounded much more. That's right. And so this is going to be Paul's point. Yes, some horrible things have happened because of Adam's sin, but some great things are going to happen because Christ came into this world and lived a perfect life. That's what he's arguing. That's his point. Let's touch on death just for a quick moment because we need to talk about it briefly. We know that death is a result of sin. And although death is seen and experienced all around us, why is it that humanity doesn't like sin, doesn't like death? Could it have something to do with the fact that God has placed eternity in our hearts? Was sin and death a part of God's original plan? And if there was no sin, would there be death? There'd be no death. We'd experience eternal life. And so even though we know death is as common as taxes, having to pay your taxes, it's just something a part of life, it's still one difficult thing for us, for humans, to get used to. And to me, that's telling. To me, that reveals that it's simply because it wasn't supposed to be that way. We're not supposed to get used to death. God didn't arrange it to be that way. Is there anything that the believer in Jesus has to fear from death? Is there anything we ought to fear? 1 Corinthians 15, 21 and 22. I chose this verse because we're talking about Adam and Christ and the comparison between what both have brought into the world. But I want you to notice very stark contrast between the two again. 1 Corinthians 15, verses 21 and 22. The Bible says, "For since by man came death." Who's he referring to? Adam, that's right, we read that earlier. "By man also came the resurrection of the dead." Who is that other man? Jesus Christ, that's right. "For as in Adam all die, even so in Christ shall all be" what? "Made alive." Isn't that beautiful? So whereas because of Adam, sin has been brought into the world, death as a result of sin, Christ comes, and what does Christ do? Christ raises from the dead. He becomes the first fruit, as you read, continue reading 1 Corinthians 15, becomes the first fruit of them that were dead, that will be raised back to life. If we have faith and confidence in Christ and our life is knit with his, then when Jesus comes back again in the clouds of glory, he will call all those who are dead in him back to life again. It's a wonderful prospect. It's encouraging and it's very hopeful. So we'll read Revelation 1 verse 18. Here's another reason we don't need to fear death.
14: I am he who lives and was dead, and behold, I am alive forevermore. Amen. And I have the keys of Hades and of death.
13: All right, so who has the keys of the grave and of death? Jesus Christ. He just unlocked that tomb, unlocked that grave, and boom, out comes the sleeping saint, you see. And that's the power of Christ. And I don't want to cheapen it or minimize it or just kind of create a frenzy here, but we can be excited about what Christ has done for us. One of the greatest fears of humanity is the fear of death. Now, we have lots of different fears. Fear of being misunderstood, fear of heights, fear of standing in front of people to give a lecture or a speech. We have lots of fears. But one of the greatest fears, if not the greatest fear, is the fear of death. And Christ came and shattered that fear because he burst through the fetters of the tomb and rose. And because he rose, we might rise also. What a wonderful hope we have in Jesus. What do you say? Let's continue here in Romans chapter 5, verse 13 and 14. Now notice, he's clarifying something. This is why there's parentheses. He's clarifying something. Romans 5:13. For until the law, sin was in the world. But sin is not imputed where there is no law. Nevertheless, death reigned from Adam to Moses, even over those who had not sinned according to the likeness of the transgression of Adam, who is a type of him who was to come, talking about Jesus. All right. So what is Paul talking about here? This is just a parenthetical thought. So, and we're going to move on to the main theme, main thing in just a few moments. But what's he driving at here? The phrase until the law is a parallel statement with his phrase Adam to Moses. From Adam to Moses. The law he's referring to, of course, is the one that was given to Israel at Mount Sinai, given through Moses to Israel. And we could say that that certainly included the moral law, the Ten Commandments. We could also say that it included the ceremonial law, maybe even some the civil law judgments and so on, but the jurisdiction of the law that was given. So the law is referring to that which was given to Moses at Mount Sinai. And what Paul is saying here is even before the law was given, all are equally still involved in death because all have sinned. Paul is simply trying to show that there is something else at work here beside the guilt of an individual for some personal sin. And what is that something? That something is a result and effect of Adam's fall. So all of the descendants of Adam share in the effect of Adam's fall because death and the tendency of sin are inherited. We have a tendency to sin and toward evil because we inherited that through Adam and our family, you see. And death, of course, has also continued on. So the point Paul is making is whether or not a person has an explicit knowledge of the law of God or not, all have sinned. Everyone has sinned. And all have fallen short of the glory of God, and therefore all are involved in the inheritance of death. In other words, the one act of transgression of Adam caused sin to enter into the world. Even in the absence of personal transgression, for example, like the case of babies or infants, we are still subject to death. So again, Paul is emphasizing the universality of sin and death, so that, by contrast, he may emphasize the universality of God's amazing grace. I do have to touch on a point here. In verse 13, it says that until the law, sin was in the world, but sin is not imputed where there is no law. Even though there was no moral law written on stone prior to Mount Sinai, was there still sin in the world? Why? Because there was a law. It may not have been written on stone, but there was a law. Isn't that right? Absolutely. As a matter of fact, Romans 4 verse 15, we'll come over to you, Richard, if you could read that for us.
14: Because the law worketh wrath, for where no law is, there is no transgression.
13: So it is kind of absurd to think that there was no law in existence before Mount Sinai. And here's the reason why. Because for Cain, who killed his brother, if there was no law, then that wouldn't have been wrong. Isn't that right? Do you understand? I kind of, a little confusing there, but if Cain, the killing of Abel at the hand of Cain was was wrong, then there must have been a law to say that it was wrong. What about Joseph? What about Joseph when he fled from Potiphar's wife? Would have committing adultery with her been the wrong thing if there was no law? There was a law. That's why he said, "Lord, I will not do this thing, sin against my master and sin against you." According to 1 John 3 verse 4, sin is the transgression of the law. That's exactly right. And what about Abraham when he lied about his wife, Sarah? It wouldn't have been lying if there was no law, isn't that correct? But it was lying, and it was murder, and it would have been adultery. Why? Because there was a law. Romans 4 verse 15 that Richard just read for us, where there is no law, there is no transgression. There would be, those things wouldn't have been wrong if no law existed. But a law did exist. And it's important that we understand that, even though it wasn't written on stone at that point, the law is the foundation of God's government and has been established since the days of eternity. So now we come to Thursday's lesson, and we'll wrap up our lesson together. Let's read verses 15 to 19 now and continue the thought where we left off from verse 12. Okay, Romans chapter 5, verses 15 to 19. And I want to just encourage you to just look closely at the comparisons that Paul makes between what happened because of Adam's sin and the result of Christ coming into this world. Okay? I want you to look at the comparisons and notice, and you'll notice that there are different things that Adam's sin brought into the world and different things that Christ's righteousness affects and brings to our world. Okay? So let's take a look. Let's read verses 15 to 19. But the free gift is not like the offense. For if by the one man's offense, Adam, many died, much more the grace of God and the gift by the grace of the one man, Jesus Christ, abounded to many. And the gift is not like that which came through the one who sinned. For the judgment which came from one offense resulted in condemnation. But the free gift which came from many offenses resulted in justification. For if by the one man's offense death reigned through the one, much more those who receive abundance of grace and of the gift of righteousness will reign in life through the one, Jesus Christ. And we can read verse 18. Therefore, as through one man's offense judgment came in to all men, resulting in condemnation, even so through one man's righteous act, the free gift came to all men, resulting in justification of life. Do you notice four verses? Here's what Adam's sin brought into the world, but here's what Christ's righteousness brought into the world to counteract that. Did you see that? Four verses. Adam, Christ, Adam, Christ, Adam, Christ, Adam, Christ. Tale of two heads. All right. So first thing that comes to my mind, and I'll just share this with you, look at verse 15 again, the first part, and verse 16, the first part. The free gift is not like the offense. Notice verse 16. The gift is not like that which came through the one man who sinned. So what's Paul saying? He's simply saying there's no comparison between the fall from righteousness and the gift of God's grace, because God's grace is that much better. It's fantastic. It's terrific. It's awesome. So there's no comparison. Second thing that comes to my mind as I'm reading these verses is that provision has been made for all of mankind to meet the evils of Adam's fall. A provision, as one commentator puts it, as extensive in its applicability as is the ruin caused by sin. In other words, sin has brought a lot of horrible things. It's brought death. It's brought horrible things. But Christ's righteousness deals with it all. Christ coming into the world, living a perfect life, dying for the sins of the world, being raised back to life, deals with all of the issues that sin brought into the world. That's one of the other things that I, when I'm reading these verses. So whether the gift of righteousness is imputed in justification or imparted in sanctification, we need to remember that justification is of no avail to anyone unless it comes by faith. Verse 17 makes that clear, that it must be received. It must be received to be benefited, for us to be benefited from. There is no limit in the gift itself, but only in the willingness to, man's willingness to accept it. So that's the second thing. Provision has been made to meet all of the evils of Adam's fall. The third thing, Only those willing to acknowledge their helplessness and their need, and in all humility and gratitude, accept the righteousness of Christ, reign in life. They'll reign in life as opposed to death reigning. Look at verses 14 and 17 again. Notice, it says, nevertheless, death did what? Reign. It reigned, that's right. And look at verse 17. For if by one man's offense, death what? Reigned. But you go back to verse 17, the bottom of verse 17, I should say, the gift of righteousness will reign in life through the one Jesus Christ. So those who've accepted the gift of righteousness by faith will reign in life. And this is simply referring to those who will be saved at last and enjoy all the benefits and blessings of eternity. Revelation chapter 3, verse 21, what does that say? Christ says, just as if you overcome, I'll grant for you to sit in my throne, even as I overcame and sat with my Father in his throne, you see. So we're talking about reigning for eternity. The meek shall inherit the earth. This, when all things become new, this will become our inheritance. This will be our inheritance. So whereas death, sin brought death, Christ brings life. And not just life, but he brings eternal life. So in my closing thought here, I want to just share the contrast. Adam is the representative and author of fallen humanity. That's Adam. Christ is the representative of an author of restored humanity. In Adam's family, we've been abandoned to sin and its results. But in Christ's family, we've been adopted and accepted as his sons and daughters, showered with his grace to overcome sin with the hope of restoration. In Adam's family, we die. In Christ's family, we all shall be made alive. In Adam's family, we are lost. In Christ's family, we are found. And so the question for us this morning is, which family do you want to be a part of? I know the answer. I think you do too. I want to be a part of Christ's family. How about you? Amen.
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17: In the year 1831, biologist Charles Darwin began a fateful journey on the HMS Beagle. On that journey, Darwin formulated the controversial theory of evolution, which has impacted society down to this day.
18: Our goal is to punch holes in that theory, so I'd like to welcome you to
19: Sink the Beagle.
20: Fire one, Captain!
21: Way to go, Stan. Nice shot.
18: Why, thank you. Thank you. It's good to sink the HMS Beagle down with its semi-precious cargo of Charles Darwin. I'm Stan Hudson.
21: And I'm John Kurlinski. Welcome you to the Sink the Beagle, where we take a lighthearted look at the serious issues of evolution and creation, because we know no other way.
18: That's exactly right. And we do like to have fun, and we do like to, shall we say, poke at Charles Darwin. Last time on Sink the Beagle, actually, we did spend some time talking about Charles Darwin and
21: we weren't so much poking
18: beliefs.
21: Him. We'd like to throw a shovel of dirt on him and his idea. It's not so much burying him as it is the consequences of what he hath wrought.
18: Yes, and in some ways he kind of is the arch nemesis of creationists. But today we'd like to talk about not the arch nemesis, but actually some friends, some organizations that maybe you, listener, can check out maybe on the internet or be able to attend some programs and see if you can find more information on modern research and some of the cutting-edge stuff in creationism.
21: And we don't necessarily agree 100% with all of these people, but they generally have some good arguments, or at least they're worthy of a hearing in many of the things. And some of them are very scholarly articles and very scientific articles.
18: To be perfectly frank, it's rare to find people with the intelligence of John and I to be able to agree with us on all points, but we're still looking for them. We'll find a few that hit on a few cylinders. So
21: it hit us over the head of the few cylinders, too. We thank the Lord for people who have given their life to honest search for truth, and we stand on their shoulders.
18: Absolutely,
21: we kind of stand off in the distance, shouting and yelling and talking. They give us some good stuff to share with you.
18: And we would be embarrassed to not say that there's a fairly high number of old Sink the Beagles we've done based on some of their work and research. Okay, now let's talk about them. Some months ago, we did a Sink the Beagle on intelligent design and who is behind that and some of the key people. Intelligent design was a movement. There's quite a movement there. And
21: just some general names, Stan, just to throw out before you get organizations.
18: Sure.
21: You have people like Moreland. You have people like Mitchell. You have people like the bigger hitters that are more familiar to people, like Behe and Philip E. Johnson.
18: Philip Johnson,
21: Jonathan
18: the lawyer.
21: Wells is the one we happen to refer to a few
18: Jonathan
21: weeks ago.
18: Jonathan Wells. These are fabulous intellects. Stephen Meyer, one of the originators of it. These people are brilliant. They tend to be scientists, and they tend to be deep thinkers, but mostly they could probably be understood as critics of Darwinism.
21: Yes.
18: Now, and that would be where we'll put them in that category.
21: Those are more ID people as well. Those are ID people.
18: Intelligent design.
21: Intelligent design.
18: Right.
21: Which is kind of a loose group in the sense that they aren't all united under one organizing banner, but they are organized under one principle
18: of
21: design.
18: And people seem to forget this, that many of them, if not most of them, certainly the ones we just talked about, are not short-age, Bible-believing creationists in the sense that they believe the
21: radiometric dating and long age.
18: In some cases, they believe in theistic evolution, but they'll believe that God was behind it, not random chance, what are the chances kind of thing. Some of them are mathematicians, and intelligent
21: lawyers.
18: Design is almost, intelligent design is almost based on math. In other words, what are the chances of these things happening without God designing, the process? But now let's talk about those that we would consider to be creationists in the classical sense. In other words, those who believe in short age, 6-day creation, that the Bible's stories in Genesis are believed to be historical, and actually made quite a ministry in trying to promote those things.
21: Yeah, and you have basically two major organizations that come to our mind are the Institute for Creation Research, or abbreviation
18: which is older,
21: ICR.
18: Which is an older group, right? And they're in San Diego, and the founder was Henry Morris.
21: Yes.
18: Henry Morris was influenced by an even earlier creationist, among other things. George McCready Price, who was a Seventh-day Adventist, who was probably the first one who went around publicly trying to debate evolution issues on the basis of science.
21: Yes.
18: And he tried to point out science problems with the theory of evolution. And he wrote books, and he spoke publicly, and he influenced a young Henry Morris. And Henry Morris eventually wrote the Genesis Flood and other classic books that really started, in a lot of ways, the beginning of the modern creationist movement.
21: Yeah, and ICR is actually made up primarily of scientists, not all, but from diverse fields, who continually try to do research and studies and write scientific papers to support the theory of creation and a 6-day. Now, they are 6-day the organizational umbrella is a creationist, but it's short age, not only for the earth, but for the universe itself.
18: And that is where John and I disagree with them. And it's a major point, because some of the people in their organizations will look at people who believe as us and kind of actually think of us as liberals and not Bible believing in the sense. Remember, the fourth commandment says, in 6 days the Lord made the heavens and the earth. And they would take that quite literally.
21: The Hashemayim heavens being the whole universe and every possible heaven.
18: Every possible corner where we think that the word Hashemayim, or the heavens, can refer to areas closer to the Earth, may include stars around the Earth, but probably not way beyond our solar system.
21: The Hebrew concept of universe, as we understand it today, was not necessarily in the same mind as the Hebrew. They had multiple heavens, in a sense, too.
18: Well, when God is said to say in Revelation that he creates new heavens and a new earth, is that meaning that God, at that moment, is including all the starry heavens, every single galaxy out there, the 15 billion or 20 billion that have been estimated right now, is God recreating all those billions of galaxies after he deals with Earth.
21: Yeah.
18: And it doesn't seem like it. It's probably something smaller in that category.
21: We
18: disagree with that.
21: We agree with 6 days.
18: Yes.
21: And we agree for life, probably our solar system, or depending on some variation of it. Depends if you believe that he created the sun and the moon on the fourth day, or whether he
18: revealed them. Yeah.
21: But the point is that we believe that God probably were creating, and in at least I vary back. When people say, they ask me in my classes that I teach, do you believe in six literal universe? I said, no, I don't believe in six literal days for the universe. I could say the Earth itself. I could say life itself. Life for sure.
18: Yeah.
21: Or I could say even maybe our solar system. But I don't know.
18: Yeah.
21: And so I say, but it doesn't mean that I still basically believe in Genesis record. And
18: it's being historical.
21: And we would basically read from verse 3 on pretty much the same.
18: Yes.
21: I would vary because Genesis on the fourth day, you know, it happens to say he made the stars also. It's a parenthetical phrase in the Hebrew. It means that they may have existed. Some of the stars or some aspect of the universe may have existed before the creation week of our earth and life as we know it.
18: Yes. And the Bible's clear in other places that God did create the stars and therefore the galaxies.
21: We don't deny him as
18: not
21: the creator of the stars. Believe in a big bang.
18: No.
21: We just happen to have a nuance, which they don't share, and they accuse us of being sometimes long ages or liberals.
18: When that kind of comment hurts.
21: Yeah.
18: Ouch.
21: Having said all that, ICR has many good studies and articles that help support the idea of creation in the scriptural account.
18: Yes, and their writers and their research has been very helpful and very much a blessing to John and I, and we'll continue to be so. The second group is actually now, even though it's younger, is actually better known for its larger and has probably a greater impact in this area, and that is the group called Answers in Genesis.
21: And its primary speaker is Ken Ham.
18: Ken Ham, who used to be at ICR and came out of there and headed up this young creationism movement and ministry, and they are far and away, at least in my opinion, now the real movers and shakers in creationism.
21: What they do, I think, which Ken Ham and his group do, is they make it much more understandable to the average person.
18: Yes, to the layman.
21: To the layperson.
18: Yes.
21: Where ICR tends to stay much more on the technical side and try to appeal to scientists.
18: Yes, white-collar.
21: Or white-collar.
18: Yeah.
21: Answers in Genesis, AIG, tends to go for anybody and everybody who will listen.
18: And if there's a push or a package in which they push their material, it's probably in the area of, if you believe in evolutionism, these are the effects it will have on society, on you personally, and so on, and the damaging effects. And so what they worry about especially is that, and they believe the devil, of course, and we agree, the devil has kind of substituted evolutionism as the popular belief for origins now, that has a terrible effect on the morality. And just drags everything down and makes of little use the cross and so forth, the great truths of Christianity.
21: And they're a little more, I'd say, evangelical or maybe even more fundamental in their approach.
18: Yes.
21: They would actually support very strongly creationism taught in schools. They push a lot of the court cases.
18: I think there,
21: so do ID people.
18: And they have some political agenda, so to speak, but they want to push these ideas in the public arena, and I don't see any reason why they can't, just like any other group. The thing that we could say about Answers Genesis, as you mentioned, Ken Ham, who is an Australian high school science teacher, basically is the leader, and he's, I think, a very dynamic and interesting speaker. I love to hear him talk. You and I, John, have been to conventions and heard him and other speakers and Answers in Genesis, and they do a very good job. And I've gotten quite a bit thinner in the wallet over the years by visiting some of their resources and coming home with DVDs and so forth to some of their speakers. And their speakers are very good. And I would encourage people to look on the Internet and Answers in Genesis with the provider exercises that we just mentioned, and get acquainted with some of their ministry and their materials. And I think for the most part, you really can't go wrong with just a very good selection of books and DVDs and everything.
21: Yeah.
18: Good speakers, you will learn a lot.
21: One thing I appreciate both about ICR and to a degree Elijah Reed Kenham and Answers in Genesis is that they tend to stick with good science.
18: Yes.
21: And in contrast, there's a lot of small individual people who have their fly-by-night creationism stuff. And sometimes they bring in bad science, bad artifacts.
18: Mm-hmm.
21: And those are the ones that we don't encourage because mm-hmm. I think they tear down a lot of the truth. And they try to hang your hopes on things that probably, if they've proven to be false, they make creationism in general look bad.
18: Look pretty silly, yes.
21: You know.
18: So with extravagant claims and so forth, whether
21: yes.
18: it's human and dinosaur footprints on the same strata and that kind of thing. We won't name names at that point. But one of the things we wanted to say about Answers in Genesis is they are creating a museum. And it's a museum that the public should take advantage of. It's going to open up in the spring of 2007.
21: Southeast Indiana?
18: Yeah, no, it's actually over on the Kentucky side.
21: Oh,
18: it's kind
21: right
18: of
21: across
18: like
21: the river.
18: Yes, from Cincinnati, and it's down in northern Kentucky. What is that? Lexington, near Lexington.
21: Lexington,
18: I think.
21: Yeah, just across the border from southern and southwest.
18: Yeah, it's on the loop.
21: Indiana
18: it's on the bypass. It goes around Cincinnati on the southern side, and
21: yeah.
18: it's a museum, a creationism museum. It's going to have, in fact, this summer I had a chance to get a tour. I was attending a convention there by Answers in Genesis, and they took us over and gave us a tour of where they were, and they were trying and fighting to get it ready by this spring. But they had animatronic dinosaurs in there. They had a guy that was involved with some of the great theme parks, Universal City Studios.
21: Mm-hmm.
18: He did the Jaws shark thing. He's got these animated beings and so forth, and it shows dinosaurs and people living together and leading up to the flood and all these different scenes in this museum. It's quite interesting for the family. I want to encourage you to take advantage this spring.
21: Yeah. And one last place we obviously cannot go without mentioning is the Geoscience Institute, which is our own institution organization in Southern California. We use them quite a bit, and we know quite a few of the people in Loma Linda. They're excellent people.
18: Top flight scientists who know and love the Lord.
21: Take advantage of these when you can.
18: Absolutely. And Scripture says one time when Jesus was saying, to John and James, don't keep people, just because they're not in your church, don't forbid them, because whoever is not against you is with you.
21: So listen again on another Sink the Beagle.
19: 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Let's begin topic 48. Which cup will we drink?
20: Did you know that the Bible talks about three very mysterious cups that people will be drinking from until the very end of time? One cup contains the wine of the false doctrines of Babylon. The second cup contains God's divine wrath against sin. And the third cup is the cup of forgiveness that Jesus offers us through his precious shed blood. Which cup will you drink? Dear Father in heaven, in Jesus' name, I want to thank you for every person out there who has been listening week after week. And we pray in Jesus' name that once again the Holy Spirit will work through this program, work through me, and impress us all with the importance of drinking the right cup in these last days. In Jesus' name we pray. Amen. Just about everybody out there not only likes to eat, but drink. Of course, we all like to drink different things, and there are a lot of mixtures that are being offered to us today. Some of them are good, and some are not so good. On the healthy side, of course, we think of things like water or fruit juices. And then on the other side, we have some drinks that are not really the best for us, like coffee and Coca-Cola. And then beyond this, of course, there are other drinks which are positively dangerous, things like strong liquor. And it's the same in the spiritual arena. The Bible also talks about three different kinds of mixtures that we can choose to drink from. One of them is very healthy. In fact, it's life-saving. And the other two are absolutely deadly, leading to the death of the soul. The first mixture is what the Bible refers to as the wine of Babylon. The second mixture is the mixture of God's wrath that will be poured out at the very end of time against sin. And the third mixture is a precious mixture that is offered to us through the shed blood of Jesus Christ. So let's start with the first one. If you open your Bible to Revelation chapter 14, verse 8, this is what you will read. Quote, "And there followed another angel, saying, Babylon is fallen, that great city, because she made all nations drink of the wine of the wrath of her fornication." So here the Word of God talks about Babylon. And we have talked about this in previous programs. I'm not going to go into all the details right now. But Babylon in Scripture refers to a global system of false religion, especially a false form of Christianity that deceives the world down throughout history and especially at the end of time. And this verse says that Babylon makes all the nations drink of her wine. So here we have a mixture, a drink that is offered to the nations of this world. And this drink is referred to as wine. Now, I've talked about this in previous programs, that wine in the Bible, in a spiritual sense, is often used to refer to doctrines or teachings. Jesus talked about his own doctrine and his own teachings by saying that new wine must be put into new wineskins. In other words, the pure truth that he taught wasn't going to be mixed with the old wine of the Pharisees and the Sadducees and the religious leaders of his day, but his doctrine, his wine, needed to find a home in new wineskins, new lives, new people who could understand a different and yet powerful truth that came directly from God. And so here in the book of Revelation, we have Babylon with its own wine that it offers to the whole world, which the world will eventually drink, the wine of Babylon. And this same wine is referred to in Revelation 17, verse 2, when it talks about the inhabitants of the earth being made drunk with the wine of Babylon's fornication. And so just like in our physical world, just like today, we are being offered all kinds of drinks like Coca-Cola and Pepsi and Mountain Dew and Sprite. The same is true in the realm of the Spirit. According to the book of Revelation, this world is being offered a drink. And in fact, according to what we've just read, we might say that the number one best-selling drink that is offered and is being drunk by people all around this world in the last days is something the Bible calls the wine of Babylon. But unlike normal drinks, when people drink different things today, they normally know what they're drinking. But those who are drinking the wine of Babylon have no idea what they're doing, and they don't realize that they are actually taking into their system a very, very dangerous substance that could lead to the destruction of their souls. So what exactly is the wine of Babylon? To be really specific, the wine of Babylon is a confusing mixture of highly deceptive religious ideas that do not agree with the pure truth of the Bible. They do not agree with the Word of God. They are doctrines that contradict the Scriptures. In Revelation 14, verse 12, we've read this before, the Bible says, "Here is the patience of the saints. Here are they that keep the commandments of God and the faith of Jesus." The wine of Babylon denies the commandments of God. The wine of Babylon is composed of doctrines that go against all 10 of God's commandments, which are part of His holy law. And they deny the faith of Jesus. They deny that salvation from sin, which is breaking God's law, is through faith in Jesus Christ. And dear friends, we have to make sure that we are not drinking that wine. Now, if you ask the average person in the religious world, "Are you drinking the wine of Babylon?" What do you think they're going to say? Of course they're going to say no. In fact, I don't think there's anybody on this planet. If you ask them, are you drinking the wine of Babylon? That's going to say, yes, of course I am. That's what I'm doing. I just took a big swig. No, they're not going to say that. And that's because this is a deeply spiritual thing, and most people who drink this wine don't know it. And that's why it's so important that we study our Bibles, that we study the truth, that we get close to Jesus Christ, and that we make sure that we ourselves personally are not drinking in any doctrines, any ideas, any theories, any philosophies, anything that do not agree straight out with Scripture, with the commandments of God and the faith of Jesus. Okay, so that's the first cup. The second cup that I want to talk about in this program is in Revelation 14, verse 10. This is the heart of what the Bible refers to as the third angel's message. The second angel is all about the fall of Babylon and those who drink the wine of Babylon. And the third angel says in verse 10 that anyone who follows the beast or who gets the mark of the beast, which we've talked about in previous programs, verse 10 says, the same shall drink of the wine of the wrath of God, which is poured out without mixture into the cup of his indignation. So when you put the pieces together, what's happening is those that drink the wine of Babylon will eventually, in verse 10, drink the wine of the wrath of God. So we have one cup, which is the wine of Babylon's false doctrines, and then we have the other cup, which contains God's wrath against the sin of getting the mark and of breaking God's law. So we have the cup of Babylon's false doctrines, and we also have the cup of God's wrath against sin and against those that continue to drink those false doctrines. Now, as I have thought about this whole subject and pondered the cups and the wrath and Babylon and the wine, eventually my mind was led, and I believe it was by the Holy Spirit, to Matthew chapter 26, because in that chapter it also talks about the cup, the cups. There's actually two cups. One cup is talked about in Matthew 26, verse 39. And this cup is the cup that Jesus drank on the night before he died. And then the other cup comes a little bit earlier in the chapter, and that's in verse 27 and 28. And this talks about the cup of Jesus' forgiveness, which he offers to his children so that everything they've ever done bad in their whole lives will be completely washed away through the blood of the Lamb. And I want to tell you that this ability of Jesus, or maybe I should say this right of Jesus Christ to forgive our sins, was extremely costly. It is not a cheap drink. It's not like Mountain Dew or Coca-Cola that only cost a few bucks. If you go back to Matthew 26, and if you look at verses 36 through 39, the Bible says that on the night before Jesus died, Jesus went with his disciples to a place called Gethsemane. Verse 37 says, he took with him Peter and the two sons of Zebedee, and he began to be sorrowful and very heavy. Then he said to them, my soul is exceeding sorrowful, even to death. Tarry here and watch with me. Verse 39 says, and he went a little farther, and he fell on his face, and he prayed, and he said, O my Father, if it is possible, let this cup pass from me. Nevertheless, not as I will, but as you will. Now, friends, think about it. What was in that spiritual cup that Jesus Christ did not want to drink? I'll tell you what was in it. It was the same thing that will be inside the cup of the third angel's message, which is the wine of God's wrath against sin, the sin of the whole world, where Babylon and the rest of this world has broken God's holy law. In other words, and some time ago this hit me like a bolt of lightning, when God warns in the book of Revelation about people drinking the cup of his wrath at the end of the world, which falls on those who get the mark, who break his law, he wants us all to realize that Jesus Christ already drank that cup 2,000 years ago, that he loves us, and that he wants to save us so badly that he himself would rather drink that cup and experience its deadly effects than have us drink it and be lost forever. Wow, what a savior! What a God. The last verses I want to read in this program are found in Matthew 26, verses 27 and 28, and this is the final cup. In verse 27, the night before Jesus died, in the upper room, as he looked at his disciples, the Bible says he took the cup, and he gave thanks, and he gave it to them, saying, "Drink ye all of it, for this is my blood of the New Testament, which is shed for many for the forgiveness of sins." So that's it. That's the third of the three cups. Now let me summarize. In Revelation 14, verse 8, we have our first cup, and in that cup is the wine of Babylon's false doctrines, which go against the Bible and against the Ten Commandments, which the whole world is drinking right now. It is a best-selling cup, and people are guzzling it down everywhere all over planet Earth. And I urge you, stay away from that cup. The second cup is in Revelation 14, verse 10, and it contains the wine of God's wrath against sin, which will one day be poured out upon those who get the mark and who keep on breaking God's law. And the amazing thing is, that is the same cup that Jesus Christ himself drank in the Garden of Gethsemane, because he loves you and he loves me. And then there's that final cup, the third cup, which is in Matthew 26, verse 27, and that is the cup of forgiveness through the shed blood of Jesus Christ, which he now offers to you and to me and to the whole world. May God help us all to spit out the wine of Babylon, to steer clear of the wine of his coming wrath, and to drink deeply of the love and the forgiveness and the mercy.

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2: Our friend and best-selling author Jay Payleitner has seen love do amazing things, and he gives credit to his bride, Rita. You see, Rita likes to hold babies, which works out well because babies like to be held. That also led Jay and Rita to become licensed foster parents and welcome 10 babies into their home. Jay explains that one of the challenges of the child welfare system is removing children from abusive environments. Every case requires months of judicial review, except in the case of babies born with cocaine in their system. If a newborn tests positive for cocaine exposure, that means mom was doing crack and endangering her unborn child, and that infant is automatically placed in foster care. Several of the newborns that came to stay with Jay and Reader were essentially recovering addicts. Jay remembers one instance in which his son Max was holding one of those precious babies who was experiencing severe withdrawal tremors. This was right around the time Max was an all-conference fullback, state qualifying wrestler, and starting catcher for the state-ranked baseball team. He was a tough kid with a high threshold for pain, but watching that baby shake uncontrollably because of a birth mother's selfish choices broke Max's heart and made him a little angry. He said, "How could a mother do this to her baby?" Max was never on a path to drug or alcohol abuse, but you can imagine how holding that helpless baby in the throes of a seizure was a wake-up call for the tragedy of addictive behaviors. What started as Rita's love for babies became a life lesson for every member of the family. Jay includes three final notes on this chapter from his book, 52 Things Sons Need from Their Dad. One is that while kids are still in our home, we should intentionally expose them to the darkness of the world. We won't always be there to protect our kids, so we need to empower them to turn to God's light and love to overcome the darkness. Best of all, Jay saw Max learn how to hold newborns, change diapers, and make babies smile while he was still in high school. Jay confirms that Max is doing an even better job with his own son today. This is Carrie Casey for Today's Father.
1: 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Thanks for listening, Dad, and keep up the good work.
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4: You've got questions? God has answers, and they're all found in the Bible. Welcome to God's Treasure Chest. I'm Charles Mills. Let's see what's hiding in God's Word today.
5: Is it good to go with the crowd?
4: Young people in general hate being considered different or weird. They like

0: being included in whatever's going on. So when many in the crowd pull out cigarettes or joints or smuggled copies of tomorrow's math test, there's a problem. Should you go along with them or be labeled as weird? First, allow me to introduce you to some pretty off-the-wall people. How about the guy who built a boat when no one had ever seen rain? Or the woman who was willing to give up her life for her people? Noah and Esther stood out in the crowd. Or did you hear the one about the boy who insisted that God would help him face a giant an army refused to fight? Then there was this woman who raised quite a stir by pouring expensive perfume on Christ's feet, attempting to show her appreciation for how he'd changed her life forever. David and Mary ignored the crowds and demonstrated true bravery all by themselves. Don't be a crowd follower. Be a crowd leader. Be different. Be weird. Be right. And remember this secret gem from God's treasure chest. Whether you turn to the right or to the left, your ears will hear a voice behind you saying, "This is the way. Walk in it." Isaiah 30:21 NIV. If you'd like to learn more about God and His amazing treasure chest, write for your free kids-only Bible course. The address is Treasure Chest, P.O. Box 53055, Los Angeles, California, 90053. 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
1: And behold, there came a leper and worshipped him, saying, "Lord, if thou wilt, thou canst make me clean." And Jesus put forth his hand and touched him, saying, "I will, be thou clean." And immediately his leprosy was cleansed. And Jesus saith unto him, "See thou tell no man, but go thy way, show thyself to the priest, and offer the gift that Moses commanded for a testimony unto them. Blessed are the peacemakers, for they shall be called the children of God."
2: God says, "Do not fear, for I am with you." Hello, I'm Chuck Swindoll. That's a promise taken directly from Isaiah 41. Do not fear, for I am with you. God knows where we are. Sometimes we forget that. Other times we even feel that God has forgotten us. Well, He hasn't. God knows exactly where we are. So when you are afflicted with those forsaken feelings, when you're on the verge of throwing a pity party thanks to those despairing thoughts, get back into the Word of God. God says, "I know where you are, and I am with you."
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5: Now a look at your morning weather on Columbia Christian Talk Radio. Mostly cloudy with thunderstorms today with a high near 93 and lows around 70. Thunderstorms tomorrow with a high of 90 and lows around 70. For your Sunday, thunderstorms with a high near 80 and lows around 69. And for Monday, mostly cloudy with a high near 81 and lows around 68. That's your morning weather on Columbia Christian Talk Radio.
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8: You will surely be blessed by part two of our sermon series as Pastor Derek Morris presents the life and teachings of Jesus, taking you step by step through our Savior's ministry on earth.
9: If I could just stop Jesus, I win. And so we see that much is at stake as the Son of God comes, and he comes to face the same temptation that Adam failed. You say, an apple? A tree? By the way, it doesn't say it was an apple tree, but I know what you mean. No, not the exact same setting, but I want to propose to you tonight, I want to propose in this class that the basis of every temptation is the same, though the individual situations may vary. You say, well, what is the basis of every temptation? Simply this: will I trust fully in God, or will I take things into my own hands? Let me say that again. The basis of every temptation is the same, though the individual situations may vary. Will I trust fully in God, or will I take things into my own hands? Let's go back to the Garden of Eden. Adam, Eve, created, perfect. Adam loves Eve. How much does he love her? Perfectly, right? And so here's this beautiful relationship. Eve strays away and goes back to this tree. She's been told about this tree. And she encounters a talking snake. That ought to be the first red flag. If you ever see a talking snake, or, you know, there's something out of the ordinary there, isn't there? And here, according to the book of Genesis, chapter 3, the next red flag was that the talking snake questioned God's authority. That ought to tell you there's something up here as Eve listens. Did God really say, you must not eat from any tree in the garden? The woman said to the serpent, we may eat fruit from the trees in the garden, but God did say you must not eat fruit from the tree that is in the middle of the garden, and you must not touch it or you will die. And the serpent replies, you will not surely die. That's enough red flags for me to go home. I don't want to sound like I'm wiser than Eve. And if only she had listened, you will not surely die. Now let's question the motives of God. For God knows that when you eat of it, your eyes will be opened. You will be like God. Oh, there was someone there in that garden who wanted to be like God, wasn't there? Disguised as a serpent, who had boasted and said, I will be like the Most High. No, there was someone who wanted to be like God. You'll be like God if you eat this, knowing good and evil. No, he lied because he didn't tell her what was involved in knowing evil firsthand. Eve takes the fruit. I want you to listen to me very carefully. The temptation that Adam faces is not the same in situation. He doesn't come to the tree and hear a talking snake, and the situation changes, doesn't it? But the basis is the same. What is the basis of every temptation? Will I trust fully in God or take things into my own hands? So now Adam comes. Eve's taken things into her own hands, literally. And Adam comes and he realizes what Eve has done. I mean, she's, hey, I ate the fruit. I'm not dead. Maybe the snake was right. What snake? Oh, the snake. It told me that we'd be like gods. Now, I want you to think with me what's going through Adam's mind right now. He knows from God that they should not eat the fruit of that tree, that if they do, what's the consequence? He believes God. Eve is going to die. How much does Adam love Eve? Perfectly. And now he faces a great challenge. It's not the deception of a snake, talking snake. Different situation, isn't it? But he faces a great challenge. And what is that challenge? Will I trust fully in God, or will I take things into my own hands? Will I trust fully in God? Now, what are the implications of trusting fully in God? Well, Eve has eaten this fruit, and the result of that rebellion is, and you know, I mean, I love Eve, and I love her perfectly, and she's going to die, and I'm going to be alone unless God cares for me, which he surely would have. And I don't mean that by, oh, we'll just make you another Eve. I believe that God would have been a redeemer for Eve, don't you? Would he have just left her? No. But Adam is struggling now. Will I trust fully in God and rest my life and my love and my future in God's hands, or will I take things into my own hands? And Adam makes what might appear to some people to be a very chivalrous decision. He says, by his action, I would rather die than live without Eve. He takes the fruit. I mean, doesn't he know? He knows. And you say, that's very noble. That is sin. Because instead of trusting fully in God, what's he doing? He's taking things into his own hands. You say, but he loves her perfectly. But what he doesn't realize is that God has been trying to protect him, because as soon as he eats the fruit, his perfect love is twisted. God comes looking for them. Where are you, Adam? He's hiding. You know, who told you? Oh, that woman. That was the first time that Eve wept. That woman. By the way, you gave her to me. The blaming began. Eve picked up pretty quickly. It was that snake. And people have been blaming each other ever since, haven't they? You know, sometimes folks will say, you know what? It's really not a bad thing to sin. I mean, you know, it looks good. But it's a deception. It results in death. Not just death right away, but death of relationships and death of beauty. Jesus comes. A lot at stake. Will he trust fully in God, or will he take things into his own hands? Now, this is crucially important. You cannot understand the three tests unless you remember that. Because Jesus is not tempted to eat a piece of fruit. Jesus is not tempted that his beloved wife is going to die and he'll be without her. But the basis of every temptation is the same, though the individual situations may vary. Will I trust fully in God, or will I take things into my own hands? Look now with me at the three tests, stones into bread. Look with me in Matthew chapter 4. First temptation, as Matthew records the order in Matthew chapter 4, stones into bread. You'll understand differently, perhaps, when you understand the basis of every temptation. Matthew chapter 4, Jesus was led by the Spirit into the desert to be tempted by the devil. Inevitable. He goes there to pray, to contemplate his mission, but it's inevitable that the temptations will come. The satanic challenge will come, unavoidable. After fasting for 40 days and 40 nights, he was hungry. Now, some of you go, duh. But you have to understand something. I was fascinated when I discovered that if you go on a normal fast, and a normal fast is described as what? Help me now, you've been listening to the class. No food and free use of water. That after a certain, I mean, first of all, you skip a meal, then another meal, and then you just want to eat anything that's around, anything, right? I mean, you just hear growling. Roar. But after a certain amount of time, the hunger goes away. The hunger pains go away. And you kind of go into a different state. Now, you've got to slow down. You're going to be dizzy when you stand up, and you can't continue at a normal level. Daniel knew that. That's why he went on a partial fast. But I'm told that at a certain time, the hunger pains return. Typically, at around 6 weeks. I'm sure it would depend on conditions. But that's just about 40 days, isn't it? Listen now. When the hunger pains return, that is a sign that you are dying. Organs are breaking down. To use the expression, literally, I am starving to death. I know you say that when you miss breakfast, but you really will make it till lunchtime, even till supper. But there comes a time after that extended normal fast when the hunger pains return, and it is a sign, a warning sign, that you are what? Please remember that. Jesus now, fasting 40 days, 40 nights, he becomes hungry. Now, Jesus says later, I don't do anything except by the Father's direction. You say to me, why did he fast 40 days? Was there something significant about that? And scholars have studied that, and they've talked about the lot of number 40s, you know, in the Bible, and 40 years wandering in the wilderness. And is there some symbolic significance to what's happening here, but suffice it to say that he is following his father's directive. He's fasting and praying until his father tells him, okay, now we go. But now the hunger pains come, and that's a sign that he is. And then the enemy comes. The tempter came to him and said, if you are the Son of God, if you are the Son of God. Now, what's that a reference to? What just happened? Help me now. What just happened before the I almost told you what it was. What just happened before the temptations? The baptism. And at the baptism, what did the Father say? You are my beloved Son. Now comes the satanic challenge. You heard voices. Lots of people hear voices. Son of God, huh? You don't look like the Son of God. Look like some dying man out here. If you are the Son of God, tell these stones to become bread. Chris, are you ever tempted? Okay. Chris says he's tempted. That means he's human like the rest of us. Now let me ask you a question, and we can actually ask someone else. If the enemy came to Chris and said, Chris, I want to tempt you. Those stones over there, turn them into bread. Is that a big temptation for Chris? I mean, he's like, ooh, I think I might do it, you know. It's not a temptation for him, is it? Why? I mean, if he was out walking down the road and there's an elderly gentleman walking along and $20 bills have fallen out of his back pocket, you know, and Chris has been praying for a little more pocket money, and he goes, hallelujah. Is that a temptation? Why? Because he could do it, couldn't he? He could do, morning, you know, new exercise, you know, 20, 40. It's a temptation because he could do it, right? Now, maybe you've never thought about this, but it's no huge temptation to a regular one of us to say, okay, turn those stones into bread. Without admitting it openly, what is Satan recognizing? He's recognizing who Jesus is. I mean, only God can do that, right? So what is the temptation? Well, you say, I guess it's the same as all of them, isn't it? Will I trust fully in God, or will I? If you're the Son of God, save yourself. You're going to die out here. Pretty compelling. You came to save the world, you're going to die out here. You've got to take things into your own hands. Jesus says, it is written, man shall not live by bread alone, but by every word that comes from the mouth of God. Satan tempts him again. And by the way, if you think these are just thrown together, Satan's been thinking about these for a long time. So we have to understand how powerful this temptation is. Now, on the pinnacle of the temple, the devil took him to the holy city and had him stand on the highest point of the temple. If you are the Son of God, notice he's doubting it again. If you're the Son of God, throw yourself down. Oh, you want to quote some scripture? I noticed you quoted from Deuteronomy back there. Well, let me quote some scripture, or should I say misquote it? Hope you don't notice. He will command his angels concerning you, and they will lift you up in their hands so that you will not strike your foot against a stone. I never understood why that was a huge temptation. I mean, if I was to take one of you here on the front row and take you up onto a balcony here and say, jump, jump, jump, you'd look at me and go, no, no, no. It's not a huge temptation to me to jump off the balcony and break both my legs. Right? But you say, Satan's not stupid. He's evil, but he's not stupid. So what's the huge temptation here? Well, it's to presume. We use the word presumption. Have you heard that word? Presumption. It's to presume upon the mercy of God and say, well, God, okay, we'll work together, but we're going to do it my way. Guess what? I'm going to force you to take care of me. Here we go. I'm not going to trust fully in you. I'm going to take things. Now, what we don't understand, but what the Jews knew, is it was their expectation that Messiah would descend into the temple courts. It was just the way they expected it. It would be perfect, Jesus. Everybody will follow you, but do it your way. Just tell God what to do. I mean, if you are the Son of God, it would be perfect. Jesus said, it is written, do not put the Lord your God to the test. I'm not going to take things. I'm going to trust fully in the Father. The way that He leads me to reveal who I am and what I've come.

0: come to do, that is the way I will go. Then comes the third test. I want you to notice the difference. If you're following along, what is the difference in the third test? Do you notice right at the beginning? The devil took him to a very high mountain, showed him all the kingdoms of the world and their splendor. And what do you notice is different with this third one? This is important. What's different between the first two tests and the third test? There's a word missing at the beginning. If. If. First temptation, I'm looking pretty good. You're looking pretty bad. If you really are the Son of God, take things into your own hands. Save yourself. You're going to die. Oh, if you're the Son of God, well, just do it your way. God will have to take care of you. Isn't that what it says? Somewhat. Just presume upon God. Third test, no pretense. Okay. You know who I am? Fallen angel, right? Diabolos. Satanas. You know who I am. And I know who you are. I'm not going to question that. I know who you are. Came to save the world, didn't you? All this I will give you, he said, if you bow down and worship me. What is he offering Jesus? Why is that such a huge deal? Why would Jesus want to bow down and worship this angel in rebellion? Well, you're absolutely right. He's offering Jesus an apparent easy way out. Okay, you came to save the world, but take things into your own hands. I mean, you don't have to go that way. Go this easy way. I'll just give it to you. You want the world? I'll give it to you. Just bow down and worship me. Now, there's a couple of lies there. First of all, Satan doesn't own the world. I mean, he claims it as his dominion, but it doesn't belong to him, does it? He wreaks havoc in the world, but it doesn't belong to him. The earth, Scripture says, is the Lord's and the fullness of it. But the other lie was that if Jesus had bowed down, that Satan would have given. Do you really believe that Satan would have done that? He'd have laughed right at his face. You failed. You failed. You took things into your own hands, didn't you? You sinned because you failed. The whole plan is over. But Jesus responds, away from me. For it is written, worship the Lord your God and serve only him. Well, notice the next verse. Then the devil left him and angels and attended him. There's the implication there that Jesus was near death, but God cared for him. He sent angels to care for him. Jesus refused to take things into his own hands, but he trusted fully in his Father. Luke's account says Satan left him for an opportune time. I don't believe that Satan stopped tempting Jesus, but he waited for another time when he would attack him once again. So Satan offers the easy way out. Jesus says, no, I'm going to follow the way that the Father leads. And the result of the temptations, two important conclusions I want you to note. First, by refusing the easy way out, by refusing to presume upon God and say, oh, well, this is what the people are expecting. God, you have to do it this way and I'm going to force you. Taking things in his own hands, trying to save himself. Instead of that, Jesus says, no, I will not yield. I will trust fully in the Father. And that means the way of the cross. Because Jesus said to Nicodemus, just as the serpent on that pole was lifted up in the wilderness, the story of looking to that symbol that you might live, so the Son of Man must be lifted up that whoever believes on him might have eternal life. By choosing to follow his Father, he chose the way of the cross. But a second result of the temptations is the promise of ultimate victory. That is why Jesus, speaking about Satan, said in Luke chapter 10, verse 18, I saw Satan fall like lightning. Satan is cast down, and the defeat of Satan in the wilderness, in these temptations, is an assurance to us that Jesus gains the ultimate victory forever. And not only does Jesus gain the victory, but through him, we gain the victory too.
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1: 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Don't think the unsaved world isn't watching when we bash one another. Hey, they love it when we can't get along with each other in the family. It makes news, their news. They love to quote one Christian who is going after another Christian. Mahatma Gandhi once said, "I like your Christ, but I don't like your Christians. They are so unlike your Christ." Oh my, what a rebuke. Above all, wrote the apostle, keep fervent in your love. That's the best way to silence our critics.
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3: This is John MacArthur with more Portraits of Grace. The first recorded sermon Jesus ever gave is the Sermon on the Mount. In it, Jesus presents the godly attributes which mark a true believer and inspire true happiness. We call them the Beatitudes. They teach that happiness is much more than favorable circumstances or pleasant emotions. As your life manifests the virtues of humility, repentance, gentleness, righteousness, mercy, purity of heart, and peace, you will experience happiness and a joy that even severe persecution can't destroy. If you haven't read the Beatitudes lately, may I suggest you turn to Matthew 5 and read them, and then pray for that level of happiness to be yours? This is John MacArthur praying you're continuing to be portraits of grace.
4: 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Join our hosts, Gary Gibbs and John Bradshaw, speakers for the Amazing Facts Ministry, as they now open the Bible and discuss themes that affect your life today. Stay tuned, because the next 15 minutes will deepen your understanding of God's Word.
5: Hi, friends, and welcome again to Bible Talk, where we talk about what the Bible has to say to us today. I'm John Bradshaw. With me is Gary Gibbs. Hi there, Gary.
6: Hi, John. I'd like to welcome our listeners, too, because today we're going to cover what I believe is a very practical topic.
5: We've been talking in the last few discussions here on Bible Talk about how a person, when they come to Jesus and that person is saved, is going to experience a change in one's life. They won't just carry on the same way as they were before, but they will manifest and demonstrate the fruits of Christianity in their life, right?
6: We have, and we've talked about this tension that you find in the Word of God, that you can have assurance of salvation while you know that God is working on your life to bring you closer to His likeness and His will.
5: Now, let's say I'm one of these people who've come to Jesus, and I've given Him my heart, at least I think I have, but I'm struggling with something. Let's say it's nicotine and I can't give it up, or I'm addicted to alcohol or some other sin, and I'm wanting this transformation. I've been struggling for it so long, I don't even know if it's possible.
6: Well, it is possible, John. In fact, I have a friend, Joanne. Joanne came to me. She was a member of my church. And she came to me, she said, "Pastor, I need you to take my name off the church books." She wanted to bail out. I said, "What's the matter?" I said, "Do you still believe in Christ? Do you still believe in what we teach?" She said, "Oh yeah, I believe in it." But she said, "I've got a problem." I said, "What's your problem?" She said, "I'm a smoker." And she said, "I know that's not in harmony because with the gospel, because my body is a temple of the Holy Spirit. And I'm defiling it, and I'm convicted. I need to overcome that, and I've tried, and I just can't overcome it. I'm lost. Take my name off the church books." And this poor lady, John, I wasn't going to tell her she was lost. She didn't have the heart of a lost person.
5: So you were going to help her through this problem. I'm sure that's what you're going
6: to
5: say next.
6: She didn't know how to have victory. That's right. She didn't know how to take hold of the power that is in Christ. So her desires were right. She wanted to do what was right, but she didn't know how to find the possibility that was in Christ for her problem.
5: Okay, so walk me through that. Let's say I'm this person struggling. I'm wanting to give up alcohol, nicotine, whatever the sin is, and I don't know how. I'm struggling, and I'm trying, and I've been defeated 1,000 times, and yet I believe I'm saved. I love Jesus. Why isn't it working for me? How can I make it work? Can I make it work, or should I just say forget it and just bumble on?
6: Well, number one, no, you don't say just forget it and keep bumbling on, because living that life that where you're constantly falling into sin, that doesn't glorify God at all.
5: Right, that's true.
6: Yeah, people look at you and say, they call themselves a Christian? Look at them. They got the same bad temper I do. They have the same vices I do. They're no different than me. It diminishes the power of Christ.
5: At the same time, any Christian in that mode can't really be happy. Jesus came to set us free. So let's say I'm looking for that freedom. I'm not happy while I'm struggling away, failing. I want to have the same thing that Joanne had.
6: Well, first thing you have to do is you have to be humble like Joanne. You have to be convicted that it's sin. Secondly, you have to know where you find the power. You have to go to Christ. One of my favorite verses, John, is in Jude 24. And I hope our listeners just mark this, Jude 24. There's only one chapter in Jude, and it comes right before Revelation. It says, "Now unto him that is able to keep you from falling."
5: Amen.
6: And it's talking about Jesus. He is able to keep us from falling and to present you faultless before the presence of his glory with exceeding joy.
5: So you're saying that God can do it. So why then in this scenario am I not experiencing that? And how do I lay hold on that? You're telling me Jesus can, but I'm not having it.
6: Well, it's like the power plant. The power plant creates all this electricity and this power. But you have to get it into your house. I live in the great state of California, and a little while back we had some major power problems.
5: Yeah, sure.
6: And it wasn't always or necessarily that the power plants were not producing enough electricity. It was really the lines getting it to the users. It would bottleneck in certain places, and they couldn't get the power out to the people who were using it.
5: So you're saying then the struggling sinner, I've got to get somehow connected to the power source. I've got to be connected to Jesus.
6: That's right, because we just read in Jude 24, he is able, and here we are not able.
5: So why is this happening? There've got to be Christians in churches all over this world who believe they're connected to Jesus or want to be connected. They sing in the choir. Maybe they're deacons or elders in the church, teach the little children in the Bible study classes. But they're wallowing around in sin like pigs in the mud, and they're not able ever to rise up out of that. Help us to connect today.
6: Well, I think that's an excellent thing. And I think, John, it goes right back to what we have been discussing here on Bible Talk for the last several programs. If you're believing once saved, always saved, it really doesn't matter what you do. As long as you did go up to the altar one time, then you're not really concerned about your walk. Now, let me be careful with that, because I know I have a lot of friends out there who say, wrong, Gary, we should be concerned about our walk with God. But John, really, when you make it a non-issue in the eternal realm of salvation, then people really blow it off, and they don't worry about having victory over things, at least a lot of people.
5: Well, I met a fellow who was, I was with another minister this time, and my minister friend was talking to this guy, and the guy was saying, well, you know, I accepted Jesus, I got saved, I answered an altar call, so I've done that. Now it doesn't matter. And my friend said, so you're telling me you could go next door and commit adultery with the neighbor's wife and that'd be okay? And with his own wife sitting in the living room with him, he said that'd be just fine.
6: What did his wife say?
5: She didn't say much, but I'm sure she was hoping that he got a new theology sometime pretty quickly.
6: It sounded like he needed one, but you know, that's the danger of that theology.
5: That's so, where it can lead, right?
6: Yeah. So I think that's why people still wallow in the mud. There are many good people who won out of it. So here we are. Christ has the power. We don't have the power. We have to get connected. So let's talk about how you get connected.
5: All right, let's do that now, because if anyone is struggling along, and countless people listening right now are, and in their heart they want that deliverance from Christ, so through Christ, Walk me through that now.
6: And John, what I'm going to share here in our time is four or five steps that I found people get victory over whatever besetting sin or bad habit they've had. I've had story after story, experience after experience of people getting victory just by applying what we're getting ready to share. A fireman who smoked 30 years, two packs a day, instantaneous victory over tobacco.
5: That's wonderful.
6: So there's power in the Word of God. That's why we call this Bible talk.
5: Okay.
6: So let's look at the first point. 1 Corinthians 15, verse 57 tells us, "Thanks be to God, which gives us the victory through our Lord Jesus Christ."
5: Now, what victory is this?
6: It's talking about victory over the power of sin and death.
5: Well, how then does God, if you tell me, "Thanks be to God who gives me," pardon me for putting it this way, "gives me a Christmas gift." Well, I can see the Christmas gift, I can hold the Christmas gift, I can shake it and feel it, so therefore I know I have it. But how in the world do I know I have something as intangible as what you're calling victory?
6: First thing you have to know, John, is that victory over whatever the problem is comes as a gift. It's not of works. We don't work ourselves up into some frenzied state where all of a sudden we've got victory over tobacco, alcohol, or bad temper, lust, whatever it is. We have to be humble about this. You have to go to God and say, "God, I can't do this on my own. Only you can accomplish this in my life. And here in your word, it says you will give me the victory. Give it to me as a gift, Lord, because there's nothing I can do."
5: How do I know when he's given it to me?
6: Well, that's that second point here. You have to ask. Matthew 7, verse 7 says, "Ask and it shall be given you." Now, I like verse 11 because it puts it in context. "If you then, being evil, know how to give good gifts to your children." Oh, I've got a little baby girl.
5: Yeah.
6: I love to give her gifts. Your baby boy.
5: Oh, sure.
6: You love to give him gifts.
5: Absolutely.
6: So if we love to give good gifts to our children, how much more, Jesus says, "shall your Father which is in heaven give good things to them that ask him."
5: If I know I've got this, let's say it's a smoking problem, a temper problem, how do I know God will give me the victory?
6: First you ask. First you ask. That's the first thing. You have to go to him. You have to say, "He wants me to have victory. He tells me it's a gift. I don't have to earn it." And then I ask, and then the answer to your question.
5: Yeah, but wait, I may ask. He may not give it.
6: No, you're assured that he will give it because he's that Father in heaven that we just read about. He's a God of love. He doesn't want any of us to be slaves to sin. Romans 6:16 says, "To whom ye yield yourselves servants to obey, his servants you are, whether of sin unto death or of obedience unto righteousness and life."
5: So you're saying then when it's a sin problem, that's God's will that we get delivered from that, so he will give us the victory.
6: All the time.
5: Okay.
6: You can be assured of that.
5: So it's a victory, number one. Secondly, we ask. Thirdly now.
6: Thirdly, we have to believe. We have to believe that God gives it to us. And I love this text in 1 John chapter 5, verse 14. "And this is the confidence that we have." Do you know what the next two words say?
5: "In him."
6: "That if we ask anything according to his will, he hears us."
5: Right.
6: Now, where did you say the confidence was?
5: The confidence is in him.
6: You know, a lot of times, John, our confidence we don't place in him like the Bible says. We look at ourselves and say, "Man, I've quit smoking a million times. Now, I've been on diets 1,000 times. I've tried to quit this a million times." And we're looking at ourselves too much. We need to look at God, and our confidence is in him. That if we ask anything according to his will, is it his will that I get victory over evil thoughts?
5: Always, isn't it? It's always God's will.
6: Is it his will that I stop yelling at my kids or my wife?
5: Absolutely.
6: Yeah. So anything that we know that's his will and we ask him, he hears us, and it says in verse 15, "And we know that if he hears us whatsoever we ask, we know that we have the petitions that we desired of him."
5: Okay, so we're going to go to the Lord and know that it's a victory, and we ask for it, and then we believe that he gives it to us. But what do I do next? Because already I'm feeling like there's a light at the end of this tunnel now if I'm that struggling sinner.
6: And when you believe that you have it, then you have to reckon it so. And that brings us to Romans 6, verse 11.
5: Now, Gary, is this just mind over matter? Is this just the power of positive thinking?
6: No.
5: If I just believe it hard enough,
6: no,
5: then it is. I could do this to get rich,
6: not
5: right?
6: At all, not at all. It is supernatural power. It's God's power. Romans 6:11. "Likewise, reckon you yourselves to be dead indeed unto sin, but notice, alive unto God through Jesus Christ our Lord.
5: Amen.
6: Let not sin therefore reign in your mortal body, that you should obey it in the lust thereof." What Jesus did on the cross, John, is for every one of us. Not only does it pay for the past penalty of sin, but it gives us present power over temptation and sin in our lives. So that when I come to Christ and I say, Lord, I need the victory over whatever it may be, I put that old man of sin that used to like to do these things on the cross. I identify it with Jesus, and in Christ it is crucified. I am crucified with Christ.
5: Nevertheless, I live, yet not I, but
6: Christ liveth in me.
5: This is good news, isn't it?
6: So it certainly is. So now I am no longer depending upon myself. I'm depending upon God. And in depending upon God, I can have the victory because I no longer struggle against the sin myself. At the point of temptation, I say, Lord, it's your struggle, not mine. And the victory comes at that point.
5: Thanks, Gary. It's always good news on Bible Talk. And thank you, friend, for being with us this time. Join us again next time for more on Bible Talk.
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8: A village carpenter traveled no more than 100 miles from the place of his birth, yet his name is well known in all the languages of the world. I'll be back in a moment with the amazing facts about the man nobody knows.

Hello, this is Joe Cruz on the Amazing Facts broadcast, facts which affect you. Often the most famous characters in history have been falsely pictured by the writers and historians who tend to exaggerate the good qualities and minimize the mistakes. But today I want to talk about the most misrepresented man in world history. Even though his name is probably known by more people than any other name on earth, his true personality, strangely enough, has suffered the most distortion at the hands of his defenders and friends. In many ways, he's the man nobody knows. In the very beginning of our study, let's concede that Jesus Christ of Nazareth was a genuine historical individual and just as truly Son of Man as Son of God. Now, this is far beyond our ability to understand, and yet not beyond our ability to believe and accept. Jesus was man. He was, to all human appearance, strictly the Son of Man, though we tend to think of Jesus so exclusively as God in human flesh that we neglect to think of him as the human being that he was also. Almost all the pictures we see of him place a halo around his head and dress him in clothes that make him stand out from the crowd. Now, if that had been true, the Jews would have been forced to believe that he was superhuman or deity, but this was not the case. He looked just like any other man. The Bible says there was nothing about him that men should desire him. In other words, he appeared entirely human in every way, and yet that does not detract from his divinity. As a boy growing up in Nazareth, he faced the same problems that other boys faced. His life was not one of affluent provision, everything that one might want. He had to work hard as a carpenter's son and as a carpenter until he was 30 years old, providing the means of living for himself and his mother. All of these things made the people of Nazareth consider him as the carpenter's son. And when he came to preach in the synagogue and announced his messiahship, they said, "What is this? We know him. He's just Jesus, the carpenter's son, the brother of James and Joseph and Simon and Judas, Mary and Joseph's boy. Why does he take on himself an importance that seems to be unwarranted?" Now listen, if we could contemplate Jesus and his humanity for a little while, I think it would help us to feel closer to him. That's why I like to talk about it. Too often we envision him far away, removed from us, and really not quite understanding us. Oh, we speak in terms of his humanity, but do we really believe it? Do we really think of him as truly human just as he was also truly divine? In Hebrews 2:14, Paul writes, "Since then the children share in the flesh and blood, he himself partook of the same nature. Therefore he had to be made like his brethren in every respect, so that he might become a merciful and faithful high priest in the service of God to make expiation for the sins of the people. For because he himself has suffered and been tempted, he is able to help those who are tempted." And then in the fourth chapter he emphasizes this point again by saying, "For we have not an high priest which cannot be touched with our weaknesses, but who is in every respect tempted as we are, yet without sin." And there are other similar texts. In Philippians 2:7 it says that he took our nature. In Romans 8:3 it says he took upon himself the likeness of sinful flesh. Now please don't ask me all that these Bible texts imply, friends, because theologians have argued it for centuries. It's being argued today, and it'll be argued tomorrow. I only say this, and I believe all of you can agree with me, that the inspired writers endeavored to impress us with how much Jesus was like us. The writer was not trying to impress us as to how different Jesus was, but how much he was like us. Their effort was in the direction of identifying him so that we might believe that he understands us completely and fully without any barrier or reservation. Now, we can see from the way people reacted to him that they did not see in him any outward compelling reason for believing that he was different from other men. There were, of course, all the fulfilled prophecies, all these great miracles as evidence to inspire their faith in him as the Messiah, but no compelling reason from his person alone that he was the Son of God. He was like men in appearance and action, but with one exception, he did not sin. The Bible indicates that even in his victory over every temptation, he was unable to rely upon any resource within himself, for he sought strength from the Father in prayer. Now this in itself gives us something to think about and gives added evidence to his identity with humanity. He was not able to overcome by simply relying on his own goodness.
He spent all night in prayer at times, or rose up a great while before day and went out to a solitary place to pray. He leaned on his heavenly Father for help and strength, and did not consider that because he was the Son of God, he could not sin. Instead, he knew that he could sin. He risked everything to come here, and in order to be victorious, he stayed close to the Father in heaven. His encounter with Satan and the wilderness of temptation was not a fake or a mockery. It was real temptation, a genuine test. How strange it is that we sometimes give so little thought to our need for spiritual strength and feel that we can overcome temptation and walk the path successfully with just a few moments a day devoted to prayer to God. We certainly need as much as the Savior needed, friends. If we took all the care that he took, we would know the fulfillment of that promise in 1 Corinthians 10:13. There hath no temptation taken you but such as is common to man, but God is faithful, who will not suffer you to be tempted above that you are able, but will with the temptation also make a way of escape that you may be able to bear it. Now that's a beautiful promise. Jesus claimed that truth and lived it, and we may live it too, even as he did. We can overcome as he overcame. If you had lived in Nazareth in those days, Jesus could have been the boy next door who came to help now and then with smiling face and boyish charm. He might have been the young man you sent for to come and fix your cupboards or to repair your table and chairs or to add a room to your house. I'm sure you would have paid him wages without any conscious evidence that you were paying the Son of God. No doubt you would have appreciated his careful work and the cheerful atmosphere that seemed to radiate around him. But still, he was the carpenter's son. Not so different but what the people of Nazareth were astonished when he announced in the synagogue that he was the Messiah. Now, think of a few little scenes in his life which will help us to appreciate his humanity. Behold him in those small and insignificant details that the Bible records and which reveal his kinship with us. Think of Jesus when his mother opened a little pink envelope with a pink card inside and written in gold, as the custom has been there for wedding invitations. And Jesus looks over Mary's shoulder and asks, "Mother, who's being married now?" And quickly reading it, she says, "Why, Jesus, it's your cousin over in Cana, Galilee, and they want to know if we can come to the feast. I know you're busy, son, but can we go?" And Jesus smiles. He says, "Sure, Mother, tell them we'll be there." And Jesus is there where young hearts are happy and where there is innocent joy and human happiness. Young people wanted Jesus around them. There was some reason for them to be festive, and I think that's significant, especially to young people today. Jesus liked to be with happy young people. At a marriage feast, and when they ran out of refreshments, who could they know would be interested in the success of that feast and would do all he could to help? They sent for Jesus, you remember. He was the one who always helped. He didn't want to see this happy party fail, and he didn't disappoint them. He turned water into wine, his first recorded miracle at this occasion where two young hearts were supremely happy at a wedding feast. I like that picture of Jesus. It tells me a lot and indicates to me that Christ was a likable personality, one that young people love to be around. And then I think of some of Jesus' sterner virtues. He was never afraid. He was courageous, the kind of person you'd feel secure with, because he never ran from anything. Remember the time he rowed across the Sea of Galilee in a little boat with his disciples? When they beached that boat on the other shore and started up the hillside, a demoniac came raging out from behind the rocks, chains dangling, his madness frightening the disciples and causing them to flee. This man had been possessed by a legion of demons, and everybody was afraid of him. He couldn't even be secured in prison. He came running towards Jesus, and I suppose the disciples jumped into that boat and got out into the water again, trying to protect themselves, only to turn around and see Jesus standing his ground. And as the madman bore down on him, Jesus stopped short. The demons beg for a place to go, even into the nearby pigs. And now we see the disciples sort of slipping back to Jesus' side, hoping that their cowardice hadn't been noticed. They marvel to see this man sitting clothed and in his right mind. It's a thrilling story, one of the most thrilling, I think, in the Bible. I like the way Jesus stood there. Those demons didn't frighten him. He stood facing them, and the demons were frightened and had to flee.
Jesus has never been afraid of man or devils. He wasn't afraid when they put him in a trap. He didn't panic. He was the kind who always stayed cool and collected and who thought of the right thing to do and to say. You remember when they brought to him that woman caught in adultery? They had the perfect trap. They knew now that they could get him to incriminate himself one way or the other. And they said, "Moses says we ought to stone her. What do you say?" And they just couldn't wait for his answer because they knew it would condemn him. If he said yes, they could take him to the Roman authorities and have him locked up for taking capital punishment into his own hands. If he said no, they could say he disagreed with Moses, which would destroy his influence with the Jews. It was one of those tricky trap questions. But Jesus did not panic. He just looked at them in calm confidence and then knelt and wrote their names in the sand. And then opposite each name, now it doesn't say he wrote this, but it seems very likely, opposite each name he must have written the sins of that person. It was too revealing, and they were embarrassed. Looking up, Jesus said, "He who is without sin, let him cast the first stone." Well, they had not reckoned with an answer like that. The Bible says that from the eldest right down to the least, they began to find excuses to get out of there in a hurry. They did not want to face their own record, and Jesus was left alone with a woman. He rescued her from her sin and saved her for eternity. And when they really wanted to destroy her, Jesus turned that trap into a triumph. At a moment when most people had gone into a panic, he turned it into a glorious story of salvation. I think of another time when the Pharisees tried to scare Jesus. They did everything they could to try to get rid of him. And Luke chapter 13 tells about one of those times, and I suppose it's one of the most humorous. Jesus did have a sense of humor, you know, and this is one of the things I like about him. He could neatly devastate those characters who came around trying to get him into trouble. It must have been a thrill to be with him, to be on his side, because he always won the clever arguments they brought up. And he always thought of a disarming question or turned their great puzzle into something that was confusing to them. And this time, it was very, very interesting, and I see we don't have time to really go into it in today's broadcast, and we'll have to really get into it at another time. But anyway, they thought he was going to run away because Herod was threatening him, and he simply turned around with another question that threw them into a state of vast confusion again. And now, this is Joe Cruz saying goodbye for today.

0: is going to go on national television and say that he is not sure about evolution. However, within the scientific community, those who really know the facts don't always sound so convinced of their arguments. The great philosopher of science, Dr. Karl Popper, wrote that Darwinism is not even a scientific theory because it cannot be tested. Even the prestigious British Museum of Natural History offered this admission in one of its displays. That admission, by the way, created a scandal among the American evolutionists responsible for the display. He wrote in his book Evolution that evolution is simply a metaphysical system used to arrange scientific evidence. It is not a conclusion of science at all. Even Stephen Jay Gould and Niles Eldridge recognized that the fossil record shows that creatures appeared suddenly and fully formed, without any ancestors. However, they claim that these were just lucky jumps of evolution. Our conclusion must be that even the experts, in moments of honesty, when they know that they won't be quoted in the press, and they admit that evolution is no more than a faith. We creationists will report what the press does not report. Evolution is truly a faith. We have faith too. However, our faith has been revealed by God in His holy word.
1: Interested in reading more about creation science and biblical worldview issues? 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And be sure to join us next time for another Creation Moment, proclaiming evidence of God's truth.
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4: 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If you are one of the millions of Americans that have undergone balloon angioplasty, then you need to make sure to monitor your homocysteine levels. Today, Dr. Cooper explains why and how.
5: Recently, I talked about the importance of homocysteine in practicing preventive medicine, but it's also important to use if you have some medical problems, such as having balloon angioplasty and a stent. A recent article published in the New England Journal of Medicine followed 205 patients for a period of 6 months. Now, what they're concerned about in these patients who had the balloon angioplasty and the stent inserted was a significant percentage will restenose or close that vessel off within 6 months, requiring going back in and opening up again or even bypass surgery. Well, in this group of 205 patients, they placed them on folic acid, 1,000 micrograms per day, vitamin B12, 400 micrograms per day, and vitamin B6, 10 milligrams per day. And after 6 months, they discovered that those who took the vitamin supplements as compared to those on placebos reduced the restenosis, the vessel again occluding, by up to 50%. A dramatic reduction, and this is a very expensive procedure if you have to go back in and perform another balloon angioplasty, put another stent in, or in worst scenario, have bypass surgery, that might be prevented at least 50% of the cases by taking vitamin supplementation, folic acid, B6 and B12. You have the procedure done, ask your cardiologist about being placed on these vitamins. It may be extremely important.
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1: And he spake a parable unto them to this end, that men ought always to pray, and not to faint, saying,
2: There was in a city a judge which feared not God, neither regarded man. And there was a widow in that city, and she came unto him, saying, Avenge me of mine adversary. And he would not for a while, but afterward he said within himself, Though I fear not God, nor regard man, yet because this widow troubleth me, I will avenge her, lest by her continual coming she weary me.
1: And the Lord said,
2: Hear what the unjust judge saith. And shall not God avenge his own elect, which cry day and night unto him, though he bear long with them? I tell you that he will avenge them speedily. Nevertheless, when the Son of Man cometh, shall he find faith on the earth?
3: And behold, there came a leper and worshipped him, saying, Lord, if thou wilt, thou canst make me clean. And Jesus put forth his hand and touched him, saying, I will, be thou clean. And immediately his leprosy was cleansed. And Jesus saith unto him, See thou tell no man, but go thy way, show thyself to the priest, and offer the gift that Moses commanded for a testimony unto them.
4: This is John MacArthur with today's Portraits of Grace. Ever consider how vital the sun is to your existence? Its rays not only give you warmth and grow your food, but it lights what would be complete darkness apart from it. In the same way, Jesus Christ is the glorious light of God shining into the hearts of men. And himself, Jesus said, I am the light of the world. He who follows me shall not walk in darkness, but shall have the light of life. What a joy it is to realize that Jesus Christ, who is both the full expression of God and the exact reproduction of God's nature, can come into your life and give you light to see and know God. His light is the source of your spiritual life, and His light is what gives you purpose, meaning, happiness, peace, joy, everything. When others look at you and see His glory radiating from you, that means indeed you have become a light-bearing portrait of grace.
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6: Now a look at your morning weather on Columbia Christian Talk Radio. Mostly cloudy with thunderstorms today with a high near 93 and lows around 70. Thunderstorms tomorrow with a high of 90 and lows around 70. For your Sunday, thunderstorms with a high near 80 and lows around 69. And for Monday, mostly cloudy with a high near 81 and lows around 68. That's your morning weather on Columbia Christian Talk Radio.
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10: Now, what does the sign say to us? It begins with a scripture from the Old Testament book of Judges, and it says, Then fought the kings of Taanach by the waters of Megiddo. And the sign goes on to say that this area has been a bitterly contested piece of real estate for the past 5,000 years. It was fought over by the Philistines and by the Assyrians. It was fought over by the Egyptians 1,500 years before the birth of Jesus, as they were led by King Thutmose III. It has been fought over more recently by the British. And the Bible says that this area is to be this place of the igniting of the last great battle. The sign concludes now with a quotation from the book of Revelation, our special book of study. It's a book for those who live in the last days, just before Jesus comes again. And this was the homework assignment for tonight, you'll recall. Revelation chapter 16, down at about the 14th verse, and it says, "And then he gathered them together into a place called in the Hebrew language Armageddon." If you're ready, let's turn now to the west and have a little bit of a view of the topography. These mountains comprise the Carmel Range. If we could see beyond these mountains, by the way, we'd be looking at the Mediterranean Sea, somewhere in the area of Caesarea, or maybe Haifa, if you go home and look at your map of the nation of Israel today. That's about what we'd be looking at. Now, when we think of the Carmel Mountain, we always think of the time the old prophet Elijah had the standoff with those false prophets of Baal. You'll recall, of course, the false prophets of Baal, about 40 of them, said, "We have many gods and they're the true gods." And Elijah said, "No, there's only just one God and he is the true God." And after some debate, Elijah said, "Let's settle this thing with a little contest. Let's each build an altar." And so, atop that mountain, both sides built an altar. And then Elijah said, "Now let's put our offerings upon the top of the altar." And they each placed their offering on the altar. Now the prophet said, "You prophets of Baal go first. I'll be a gentleman, give you the first chance. You pray, and the God that answers by fire and with the burning of our sacrifice, our offering, is the true God." And so the prophets of Baal began to pray and nothing happened. They continued in prayer and still nothing happened. And after a good while, Elijah began to tease them a little bit. He said, "You know, I'm afraid your gods are asleep. They can't hear your prayers. You're going to have to pray more loudly." And so they began to shout their prayers and still nothing happened. And now Elijah said, "Well, it may well be that your gods have all gone on vacation. You know, they're out of town. Maybe that's the problem." And so now they began to do some really strange things. And Elijah said, "That's enough. You've had your chance. It's now my turn. But before I pray, I want you to do two things. Dig a ditch round about my altar." And they did. Now he said, "Bring many, many barrels of water, buckets of water, and pour them over my offering and over the altar until the water fills the ditch." And that they did. And then Elijah prayed, and in mid-sentence of his prayer, fire flashed down from God in heaven and not only burned his offering, but burned the stones as if they'd been coal and lapped up the water like it was gasoline. All of that happened right up at the top of the mountain. And if you look closely, right at my pointer, let's see, right there, you'll see two folks standing there. Tonight, ladies and gentlemen, I want to read you the headline from my hometown newspaper. The Idaho Statesman, Boise, Idaho. This is from just a few weeks back. It's a half page, and it begins by saying, "The end. The end." And mid-page it says, "Armageddon." And then it says, and I quote, "Many Boiseans believe the end of the world is right around the corner, and many are very frightened." For the next few moments, I want to share with you some articles, some statements, not from preachers, not from church folks, but rather from celebrities, from movie stars, from scientists, from scholars, from professors. There is a mood in the world, certainly in the United States, that we're on the edge of something, that something of vital import is just about to happen. What is that something? What are these concerns? Well, the big question is, what's the world coming to? You know, we used to use that in almost a flippant sort of a way. The kids are acting up and we'd say, "Well, what's the world coming to?" But now we're using that phrase in the context of end time events and Armageddon. The crystal ball I read just yesterday, along with the Ouija board, are knowing in the last few months phenomenal sales. Folks are attempting to use them to find out what's out there, what tomorrow holds, and what the future is going to bring. And then the signs of the zodiac are eagerly being studied by average Americans. and not only just Americans, but many others around the world. The psychic hotline, I read, is making millions of dollars. And folks are calling in because they want help. They want information. They want to know what's beyond the veil. Spiritistic mediums and channelers are prospering. And we're going to talk about this in detail on another evening. We're going to name some names, by the way. Some of them are going to be very familiar to you. More recently, the computer networks are being used massively to predict the future. What in the world is going on? Lord Montgomery, back in World War II time, sent a telegram over to our General Eisenhower, later to become a president, of course. But he had this question: can you give us any hope? And he was talking about hope for the world in general. Can you give us any hope? And Eisenhower wired back. He said, I have a suggestion or two. And then he said, but if man misses, it's Armageddon. It's Armageddon. Dr. Albert Schweitzer, here's another scientist. He lamented shortly before his death, man somehow has lost the capability to foresee and to forestall. And he's going to end up, I fear, by destroying the earth. And by the way, ladies and gentlemen, for the first time in recorded history, mankind has the ability to completely destroy the earth and to annihilate every human being on the face of the earth. And we can do it not only to everyone, but I read the other day that we in the United States have a nuclear stockpile sufficient to kill everybody on planet Earth 60 times over. Now, how are we going to do that, huh? Once is enough. 60 times over. Teenage suicide, I read in a magazine to young folks, is at an all-time high in the last 5 years. The teenagers are concerned about what the future holds or what it may not hold for them as they see us destroying the earth and coming rapidly toward the end time. Barbara Streisand, I promised that I'd mention to you celebrities and movie stars as well. Barbara Streisand was interviewed a while back by Esquire magazine about what is happening in the world, and I'm going to tell you what she said. I'm quoting, I do believe the world is coming to an end. I just feel somehow that science and technology and the mind have surpassed the soul and the heart. There's no longer a balance in terms of the feelings of love and love for our fellow man. The end is coming. How about a professor, huh? B.F. Skinner of Harvard University, their dean, by the way, of behavioral sciences, wrote to the magazine Psychology Today, and this is what he said. Why are we not acting to save the world? Is there to be very much more history at all? He said, when I wrote my book Beyond Freedom and Dignity, I was optimistic. I was optimistic about the future, about the world, but not any longer. Today, our world is fatally ill. Now again, that's not a preacher. But that is a man who is in a position to know about the ills of the world, the ills of humanity, along with the ills of the planet. But that's not all. There's some others that I want to talk to you about. Harvard professor of psychology, Robert Coles, said this not so long ago. There's a worldwide feeling that mankind is headed for the final Armageddon. Now, during the travelogue, we talked about that word, Armageddon. But I want to put it down for the folks who are watching out in television as well. The word Armageddon is made by conjoining two Old Testament words, two Hebrew words. The first is Har, H-A-R. The word Har means the hilltop, the high place, the high point, the pinnacle. The second word is Megiddon, and that in the Old Testament means the gathering place, the point of assembly. You put the two words together, Har Megiddon, and transliterate, make them into one word, and you have Armageddon with the meaning, the idea of the hilltop of the assembly, the high place of the gathering. And as we've read from our Bibles in just a little bit, we'll say more about the place of Megiddo and the plain of Esdraelon as well. Now back to a quotation or two. There is a very popular columnist back east. Her name is Ellen Goodman. And in a large newspaper that is picked up by the Associated Press around the world, she said this, Armageddon perhaps is just around the corner. What are intelligent people to do? Ought we wrap ourselves in mourning sheets and wait until the end? Are we to just stare up at the intimidating sword of Damocles that hangs over us like some apocalypse? Is there any promise of redemption? You know, I'm reminded at this point of that song that I used to hear on the program Hee Haw every week. Gloom, despair, and agony on me. Deep, dark depression and untold misery. If it weren't for bad luck, I'd have no luck at all. Gloom, despair, and agony on me. You know, my dears, if I were not a Christian tonight, I would be the chiefest of pessimists. You would wonder, what's the point of living? And I reminded myself just this afternoon of the story that I read not too long ago about the fellow that was on the Brooklyn Bridge, ready to jump into the East River there in New York City. He was suicidal. And a policeman came gingerly to him and called up, "Sir, don't do it. Don't do it. Life is worth the living." And the fellow said, "Well, you're going to have to tell me how." And the policeman said, "You give me 5 minutes, and I'll do just that. And if at the end of 5 minutes you don't agree with me, then I'll not prevent you. You go ahead and jump." He thought he was using some kind of psychological tool, I suppose. And so for the next 5 minutes, the policeman began to describe world conditions and life in New York City and throughout the United States and around the world. And at the end of 5 minutes, the policeman climbed up to the other fella. They joined hands together and jumped off the bridge together, you know. Pessimism. Suicide. I want to say this before we go further into our discussion tonight, that Lyle believes and always has believed and taught that the final great battle, the final battle of Armageddon, to the large degree, is fought upon the battlefield of the mind. It's in the mind where decisions are made. It's in the mind where choices are reasoned out and then decided upon. And when we come to the subject of the mark of the beast and the mystery of Babylon, we're going to make this very clear, that the mind is a very precious thing. Its avenues must be very carefully guarded, and we must weigh our choices and then vote to be on God's side. And while I believe and always have that the largest portion of the Battle of Armageddon is to be fought on the battlefield of the mind, I also believe that there is a physical aspect to it as well. Now, not everyone agrees with Lyle in that respect, and to those who disagree, I say to them, you're old enough to make your own mistakes. And I want to make it very clear to all of you folks here tonight, I don't insist what I share with you tonight upon you. This is not a doctrine essential to your salvation. But on the other hand, it's of concern to me, and because it's a concern to me, I want to share my concerns with you, and then you do with it as you will. In God's Word, I see God's love. Along with God's love, I see God's warning. And I want to share the warning with you tonight. Now, there are many, many scholars whom I respect, admire, love, don't necessarily agree with, who believe that Armageddon is entirely spiritual, that it has nothing at all to do with physical or with a battle that might be sparked in the Middle East. It is totally and completely a spiritual battle. I remember when in university I was studying from the book of Matthew chapter 24 and its counterpart Luke chapter 17 and 21 about the end time events. And I found myself on many occasions wondering, dear Jesus, why couldn't you have been more precise? I mean, in one verse you have the destruction of Jerusalem in 70 AD and the very next verse you have the end of the world. And in the next verse or two, it's the destruction of Jerusalem. I mean, you're flopping back and forth. It's fast forward and then rewind and this and this and this. The longer I live, the more I see, as prophecy becomes history, the more I am sure that Jesus never intended to separate those prophecies, that those, like many other prophecies of both Old and New Testaments, have dual application. They did have an application for the destruction of Jerusalem, which happened in 70 AD, but they had a fuller, broader, more complete application for the end time generation. That means for you and for me. With that in mind, we're now ready to move to a Bible study of Armageddon, of the explosive situation in the Middle East, and we're going to put together with it history as well. For those of you who were here last night, you remember that we began by saying prophecy is history written in advance, history is the mere reflection of prophecy, and that prophecy and history always go together like what? Exactly. Identical twins. Not fraternal, that won't do, no. They're identical twins. Prophecy and history, identical twins. Now, our subject matter tonight is one that is really quite solemn, and I recognize that. I'm not going to make any attempt to solve the problem in the Middle East this evening, either socially, politically, or economically. That's beyond me. Some are surprised to discover that the problem in the Middle East had its origin in the home of an Old Testament character by the name of Abraham, of whom we're going to speak in greater detail in just a moment. Before we do that, however, we're going to make very clear that we're not going to take sides here. As soon as in Christian circles you mention Abraham, and in other circles, by the way, as well, there comes a happy smile and a tenderness. You know, our father, Abraham. Abraham had some problems, even as some of the rest of us continue to have. In the Middle East, there is a quarrel between first cousins, the Arabs and the Jews. And from time to time, folks ask me, well, Lyle, why don't Arabs and Jews sit down to the bargaining table and come to a gentleman's agreement about the problems of the Middle East? I mean, why is it that they come together and almost reach accord, and then they break up and threaten to destroy one another and begin to shoot and drop bombs again? Why can't they just, like gentlemen, sit down and peacefully hammer out a solution? The Arabs say, look, you don't sit down at the bargaining table with a thief and decide how much of what he's stolen from you he gets to keep. And so that's the Arab case. Their case is for justice, for equality. Here's the way they see it. They say, you Jews were driven out of Palestine 2,000 years ago. In your absence, we have purchased the ground here. Our fathers, our grandfathers bought it, and it's been in the family for years and years and years, and then suddenly, and quite without warning, you come back, and with force of arms, you drive us from our homes, from our properties, from our farms. You give us nothing in return. You don't buy us out, you shoot us out. And you, if we're lucky, put us in tents out in the desert. It's not fair, it's not right. I would ask you folks tonight, suppose you had a property somewhere here along the lake, and it had been in your family for four or five generations, and then an alien comes. I mean someone from beyond our borders. An enemy comes, and at sword point, at the point of a gun, a bayonet, he drives you off your property and takes the title to it, puts it in his name, and gives you not one red cent. How are you going to feel? Well, I can tell you, you're going to be angry. You're going to say it's not fair, it's not just, it's not right. And you'd be right about that, of course. Now, the Jewish case on the other side goes like this. They say it's true that 2,000 years ago, we were driven out of here in the great diaspora, or the great dispersion that happened when the Romans overthrew Jerusalem. But they say, we didn't leave this area of our own accord. We were driven out at sword's point. Moreover, they say, until the time of the dispersion, this land had been given to us, not by our earthly father or grandfather, but rather by our Father which art in heaven. From Dan to Beersheba, this land was our land. And then they further say, in the nations where we were scattered, we were terribly, horribly abused. In many places, almost completely annihilated. And they give us evidence, Auschwitz and Buchenwald and Dachau and those other extermination camps. And they say, our coming back now to this promised land is our only chance to survive, to maintain our identity, our nationality, our individuality. This is our only hope of survival as a people. Now, how are you going to argue with the desire to live and have children, and your children have children? And so on the one hand, we have the Arabic case, which is a case of justice. And on the other hand, we have a Jewish case, which is a case of survival. And there is no quick fix. There is no band-aid solution. This is a deep and lasting problem. Now let's go back again to Abraham. Abraham was the evangelist of the burning sands. He was a wealthy man who moved his flocks from one pasture to the next. And when they were eaten down here, he moved them on to the next. But wherever he stopped, wherever he camped, wherever he grazed the animals, he would build an altar to the true God. When he left that area and moved the cattle to another place, he would leave a sign upon his altar, please worship my God. You'll be blessed if you do. Signed, Abraham. One night Abraham stepped out of the front door of his tent, and God spoke to him from the heavens and said, Abraham, I really appreciate your evangelistic work. I really appreciate your witnessing for me. If you continue to do that, one day I'll bless you with a little baby boy, and through that boy I'll bless the whole world. And from that moment on, Abraham waits and watches with eager anticipation for the coming child, the child of faith, the child of hope. But years go by and no baby is born. No child comes to his home. More years go by, and now his wife Sarah is beyond the ability of childbearing. And Abraham himself, by the way, is 100 years of age. One day he comes to the front door of the tent, and he's met there by his wife Sarah. She sees his long face and knows his hurting heart, and so she makes a suggestion to him. She says, dear, why don't you take our housekeeper Hagar, marry her? She can be your second wife. It's okay with me, and perhaps to you and Hagar a child can be born, and then you'll be happy. Now, I don't know how much encouragement it took, perhaps not a lot. Abraham took the suggestion of his first wife Sarah and married the housekeeper Hagar, and ere long to that union there came a little baby. But this baby, Ishmael, was not the child of faith. He was the child of human devisings, of human planning. From time to time, even preachers will suggest to me that in the Old Testament, folks were saved by works. But now, since Jesus, we're saved by faith. Now, my dears, God has never had two or three ways of saving folks. It's always been by faith alone. You come to Hebrews chapter 11, and this is another sermon, of course, but there you see in the great hall of fame the patriarchs, Abraham and Moses and others, and it says, by faith, Abraham, by faith, Moses, by faith, by faith. Ishmael, I say again, was not the child of faith. He was the child of human devising. He was a child of works. Men trying to work out their salvation with fear and trembling, huh? About 12 years go by, and wonder of wonders, there's another pregnancy. This time not between Abraham and Hagar, but between Abraham and Sarah. And now Sarah is more than 90 years of age. Can you imagine it? And when the baby is born, they name him Isaac. Of course, Isaac is the child of faith. He is the child of promise. In the English vernacular, we have a little saying. It goes like this. There is room in the kitchen for only three women. Is that the way it goes? Room in the kitchen for how many? Yeah, there's room in the kitchen for only one woman. Now notice this situation. Not only do we have two women in the same kitchen, they're both married to the same man, and each of them has a little boy that she believes is the child of promise, the special child. We have now all of the elements for an explosion, and it does come. One day Abraham comes again to the front door of the tent, and again he's met there by his first wife Sarah, and now her attitude is very different. She says to him, Abraham, I've had it. I've enjoyed all of this that I can stand. You tell that woman to get out of my house, and you tell her to take her brat with her. And Abraham again does as his wife Sarah suggests. He goes to his second wife Hagar, his first son Ishmael. He puts money in their hand and he drives them from his home. And they leave with bitterness and resentment that continues till this very day. Because from Abraham through Hagar and Ishmael have come all the peoples we refer to as the Arabs. And from Abraham through Sarah and Isaac have come the people that we now refer to as the Jews or Israel. Now we're going to begin to update, and we're going to see how that problem that began in the home of Abraham continues to our very day and age. That feud has grown into an international conflict between the world's great nuclear powers. And we're going to pursue the history that brings us to this international conflict of the present. In the 19th century, there was born in Switzerland a Jew by the name of Theodor Herzl. Now, Theodor Herzl was not a particularly religious man. He certainly was not an Orthodox Jew, but he was, on the other hand, proud of his national and his intellectual heritage. And when he became a young adult, Theodor Herzl began to promote the idea that the Jews leave Europe and go back out to Palestine, purchase property with the idea of reestablishing a nation, establishing a national home. By 1870 or thereabouts, a trickle of Jews were leaving Europe, going back out to Palestine with just that very idea in mind. And then comes World War I. World War I finds the Allied powers, the United States, Great Britain, and France, fighting against the Central Powers of Europe, or as we might in common language say, Kaiser Wilhelm, Kaiser Bill. The Allies are fighting against Kaiser Wilhelm of Germany, and suddenly Palestine comes into the picture in this way. The British are running out of money. They can't support their portion of the war debt. And this thing is now very serious. And so, along the banks of the River Thames in the city of London, the leaders of the British government sit down around a table to discuss the problem and offer suggestions. A man by the name of Lord Balfour offers this idea. Let's turn to the Jewish banking family of Europe, the House of Rothschild. Let's ask them to give us, to loan us the money to carry on our part of the war burden, War One. And if and when we, together with our buddies, our allies, are victorious against the Germans, we British will give to the Jews Palestine to be their forever home. And at this time, of course, Great Britain was in charge of Palestine, as they were much of the rest of the world. You remember the saying from only just a few years ago, the sun never sets on the British Empire. Exactly so, because they were in charge of so much of the world. This idea was voted, and overwhelmingly it was passed. Now, simultaneous to this, there was a legendary figure who spoke Arabic as if it had been his mother tongue, who was living out in the Middle East. He was fighting a battle for the British against the Turks, and he was losing. He was fighting on their ground by their rules, and he knew not what to do. He was losing. One night, he came to a bright idea. I'll go to the Arabs. I'll ask the Arabs to join with we British in beating up on the Turks. And if and when we British and Arabs together whip the Turks, we British will give the Arabs Palestine to be their forever home. Now, this man, by the way, you would know tonight as Lawrence of Arabia. Well, he was from Great Britain, but that's the way now we refer to him. Lawrence of Arabia makes this deal with the Arabs. And the British and the Arabs together beat up on the Turks at about the same time that World War I is over, and with the Allies, Great Britain has defeated Germany, and representatives of the House of Rothschild, the banking family of the Jews in Europe, come to the floors of Parliament in London, and they say, we gave you the money, keep your part of the bargain now, give we Jews Palestine. And while they're making their speech, their rightful claim upon their homeland, representatives of the Arab states come in, and they say, wait a minute, wait just a minute. You promised us through Lawrence of Arabia that if we would help you, to whip the Turks, you'd give us Palestine. The result was a triangular war that found Great Britain in trouble with everybody. To their political benefit, at least, along comes World War II, and this Palestinian problem is shelved. At the end of World War II, it surfaces again, and so the British turn it over to the newly founded United Nations, centered in New York City. The representatives of the nations of the world meet in New York City in their brand new building, and they kick around this problem, discuss it, and then they vote that they will settle the problem now that by dividing Palestine equally between the Jews and Arabs at the demarcation of the Jordan River, which runs basically north-south from the Galilee Sea in the north to the Dead Sea in the south. And that they voted, and that they did. But the Arabs said, no, never. You're not going to take our land from us, or most of it, and give it to the Jews simply because some men who could not understand, some representatives of the world who meet in New York City, say that that's the way to do it. We're not going to buy it, and they haven't, in spite of all of the shuttle diplomacy, in spite of all of the Camp David Accords, and in spite of the agreements that were supposed to be settled just this last week, but broke down once again. Now, what is the situation tonight? Well, this quarrel that began in the home of Abraham has turned into an international focus with the potentiality of blowing the world asunder. And here's a thought for you, ladies and gentlemen. For all of the problems in Vietnam from a generation past, there was never once called an emergency meeting of the United Nations. For all of the smaller skirmishes or actions, police actions, some might refer to them, there was never once an urgent meeting of the United Nations. But when war broke out in June of 1967 in Palestine, the representatives of the world met in New York City at 7 in the evening. They stayed until 5 o'clock the next morning and then convened after a short break for another 12 hours. That was an historic moment. And that hotline, that red telephone that had been wired up between our then president, John Fitzgerald Kennedy, and Nikita Khrushchev, had never been used, except for only testing, until the June War of 1967. And every time war flares up out there, it's used again by the leaders of the world in the hope, the prayer, that no one will become anxious and push their little nuclear button that could leave 100 million Americans dead by the next morning, or 150 million Russians or Europeans. And perhaps again we ought to remind ourselves that while the Berlin Wall is down, and while the Soviet bloc has broken up to the large degree, they still have their weapons. And many, including our former presidents, believe that the world is a more dangerous place tonight than it was 15 years ago. 15 years ago, 10 years ago, we knew whose finger was on the button. Tonight we have no idea. Who's carrying the football? Is it some nut out there? And where are the nuclear scientists that put together the Russian bombs working now? Are they working for Saddam Hussein or for Muammar Gaddafi of Libya or the North Koreans? At this point, we could draw conclusions to say that the biggest war in the history of the world is being threatened on a daily basis in the Middle East, a war that could easily turn into a nuclear holocaust with the destruction of all of mankind. Now, with that for background, we're going to turn to our Bibles. Please open with me to Deuteronomy chapter 28. Deuteronomy is the fifth book of the Bible, of course. And you probably know that this is the farewell sermon of Moses. He's led the children of Israel for some 40 years through the wilderness. Because he struck the rock, he's no longer eligible to go into the promised land. Just before they cross the River Jordan, he gives them the farewell sermon. We're going to read a portion of it just now. Deuteronomy chapter 28, beginning down at verse 64. Deuteronomy 28, 64 and following. Here, God, through Moses, gives a warning to Israel just before they go back into the promised land. God says, "The Lord will scatter you among all people, from one end of the earth even to the other. And there you're going to serve other gods, which neither you or your fathers have known, gods of both wood and of stone. And among these nations where you're scattered, you're not going to find rest. Neither shall the soles of your feet know ease, but the Lord shall give you there a trembling heart," and that means a palpitating heart, heart trouble, if you please, from stress. "The Lord shall give you there a trembling heart, a failing of eyes and a sorrow of mind. Thy life shall hang in doubt before thee. Thou shalt fear both day and night. Thou shalt have no assurance of thy life." Now here's what God is saying. You folks made a promise to me through your father Abraham. As long as Abraham was around, you kept the promise quite well. But in past times, you have really failed. You've dropped the ball. And unless you come to time, unless you come back into this contract agreement, into this covenant relationship with me, I'm going to scatter you folks from one end of the world even to the other. Let me ask you folks, has that prophecy been fulfilled? Well, that's an easy answer, isn't it? Most remarkably, it's been fulfilled. The Jews have been scattered like never another people, never another race. And by the way, in spite of their being scattered, they maintain their individuality and their identity and their personality, their nationality. And to my mind, at least, as an historian, that is most remarkable. Because you see, folk, there have been other very, very highly technologically advanced nations who, once defeated militarily, began to marry and intermarry until they've disappeared. And we could give several illustrations tonight. Any of you folks seen a Phoenician lately? No, they're gone. They were beaten up on, and then they began to marry and intermarry until they're all gone. But not so the Jew. I was reading the other day about the chaplain in the court of Frederick the Great of Prussia. And Frederick, the king, was always putting this guy down because of his belief in the Bible and in Jesus. And one day, publicly, the king turned to the chaplain and said, "Could you tell us in just a few words why you believe the Bible is the inspired word of God?" And the chaplain said, "I can answer that in two words, sir. The Jews. The Jews. Scattered like salt and pepper all around the world. You know, I've been to about 60 countries of the world, most all of the states of the United States. I've preached around the world. I've discovered that you can go into a business office in Portland, Oregon, and behind the counter, the likelihood is you'll find a man of Jewish extraction. You can go to a smaller community such as Baker City, Oregon. You'll find the same thing. You go to New York City and in Brooklyn, certainly you're going to find the same thing. But you'll find the same thing in Japan, and you'll find it in Manila, and you'll find it all around the world. Most remarkable the way the Jews have been scattered and yet maintain their nationality, their individuality. Now, I'm going to share an idea with you that I've not shared publicly, I think, ever before. And before I share these verses and ideas, I want to be very clear to say to you that many Bible scholars whom I admire, may I say again, believe that these verses had an application only to literal Israel. They have nothing to do with the Jews of the present day and age. I'm not going to try to sway your minds one way or the other. I am, however, going to read the verses, and you folks can decide for yourselves. Let's begin with the reference, first of all, if we may, in Ezekiel chapter 20. Ezekiel chapter 20 and the fourth verse. And when we're there together, I'm going to begin to read prophecies about a regathering of the Jews. Now, many say these prophecies are conditional, that they depended upon the Jews coming back to God as a nation, as a people, and repenting and so forth, and that they no longer have any application at all. But we're going to read them nonetheless. Ezekiel chapter 20 and verse 34. Here God says, "I will bring you out from the peoples where you've been scattered, and from I will gather you from the countries where you have been dispersed." All right? "I'll bring you back," said God. Another scripture, very similar, Isaiah chapter 43, verses 5 and 6. I'll read it for you. "It'll come to pass," "I'm going to bring your seed from the east, and I'm going to bring you back from the west. I will say to the north, give up, and to the south, keep not back. Bring my sons from afar, and my daughters from the ends of the earth." And then finally, Isaiah chapter 11, verses 11, 12, and 13. "It'll come to pass in that day that the Lord is going to set his hand again the second time to recover the remnant of his people, which shall be left from Assyria, from Egypt, from Pathros, from Cush, from Elam, from Shinar, from Hamath, and from the islands of the sea. He'll set up an ensign for the nations, and he shall reassemble the outcasts of Israel. He'll gather the dispersed of Judah from the four corners of the earth." Most remarkable. Now, with that in mind, and regardless of how you choose to apply it, let's take a look again at history. The Turks, who were in charge of Palestine in about 1850, had a law that said that no more than 300 Jews could own property in all of Palestine. Only just 300. Now, this is an ancient history, of course. We're talking 150 years or so ago. No more than 300 Jews may own property in all of Palestine. By 1882, a trickle of Jews were leaving Europe to go back to Palestine. 50 years ago, there were about 50,000 Jews in Israel. 650 Jews, 50,000 Jews were there. Today, there are 3.5 million. Did you know, my dears, that one out of every four Jews in all of the world is living out in Palestine? And they haven't gone back there because of its beauty. You know, if you folks were transported from a beautiful area like this out to Palestine, I promise most of you are going to be homesick. They haven't gone back because of the beauty. Did you further know that 10,000 Jews a year are leaving the United States to go back out to Palestine, not for holiday, not for vacation, but to buy property, to put down roots, to raise their kids and their grandchildren, to live, die, and be buried in Palestine? And when you look at that thing from an economic standpoint, it becomes almost amazing, because it's here in the United States from whence they're leaving to go to Israel that they've not been persecuted. It's here that they have made their money. It's here that their businesses have flourished. This really, economically for the Jew, has been the promised land. But they're leaving here and they're going out there in droves and in great numbers. And to my mind then, it becomes an astonishing idea that for the first time since the great Chaldean Empire of Nebuchadnezzar, 567 years before Jesus, there's an independent Jewish state in the Middle East, and it's the most powerful state in all of that quarter of the world. Now, a caution and an honesty. We Christians long for the day when the Jews will accept Jesus. And we see the bumper stickers, Jews for Jesus. And we pray that one day they'll accept Jesus Christ, our Lord, as their Messiah. But I need to be very frank and very honest and upfront with you tonight and say to you that the movement of Jews back to Palestine is not a religious movement. To this point, it continues to be a military, political, and skin-saving device. It is not a religious movement. Perhaps that'll change. Tomorrow, next week, we can continue to pray, and we shall. But I have been to the synagogues in Jerusalem on their worship day to find the synagogues almost completely empty. And from their own news sources, they say that fewer than 5% of the Jews of Palestine ever darkens the doorway of a synagogue. And so, not a religious movement. Drop that caution flag and keep on praying. That's what we're going to do, you and I, for now at least. Now, we're going to read another verse from Bible prophecy. The first evening together, we studied from the book of Daniel. And so let's turn there together to chapter 11. And let's be reminded once more that the book of Daniel is the Old Testament revelation, or the Old Testament apocalypse, things that are revealed for those who live in the very last days. That's what the apocalypse means. All right? Chapter 11, and I'm going to begin to read at the 45th verse. And I'm going to ask you folks to follow very, very carefully. Daniel chapter 11 and verse 45. He shall plant the tabernacle of his palace between the seas in the glorious holy mountain. Yet he's going to come to his end, and no one will help him. Now, chapter 12, and the first two verses. And at that time, Michael shall stand up, the great prince which stands for the children of thy people. And there'll then be a time of trouble such as never was since it was a nation, or ever shall be. And at that time, thy people shall be delivered, everyone that's found written in the book. And many of those that sleep in the dust of the earth shall awake, some to everlasting life, but others to shame and everlasting contempt. I leave a bookmark there, and let me have your eyes and minds for just a couple of moments. When the Bible was written, my dears, it was not divided into chapters or verses. As a matter of fact, writing material was so precious that the Bible writers didn't even leave a space between one word and the next. They certainly didn't put periods, question marks, exclamation points. That's all been done in modern times by the translators of the Bible. Now, my point at this juncture is this one. So oftentimes when we're reading a verse in our Bible, we'll come to the end of that verse and the beginning of the next, and we'll close a little door in our minds. And we certainly are tempted to do that when we come to the end of a chapter and move into the next chapter. Now, tonight, I want us to look at these verses as if there was no chapter break. And when God gave this information through Daniel to you and to me, there was no chapter break here. And so let's go back again to chapter 11, verse 45, and read down through to chapter 12, verse 2, without a break. All right? We're going to see a little door open in our minds. He, someone, and by the way, don't come up later and ask me who it is. I don't know. I don't know. Some of the prophecies we'll not completely understand until they become history, and probably this is one of them. I have an idea or two, but I really can't be specific yet at all. But someone is going to plant the tabernacle of his palace between the seas in the glorious holy mountain, and he's going to come to his end, and no one is going to help him. And when that happens, at that time, Michael shall stand up, the great prince that stands for the children of thy people. And then there's going to be a tribulation such as there never was since it was a nation or ever shall be. And at that time, your people, God's people, shall be delivered. Everyone who's found written in the book, and many of them that sleep in the dust of the earth shall awake. It's talking here about resurrection day. Many that sleep shall awake. Some to everlasting life. Those are God's redeemed. But some to everlasting shame and contempt. And those would be the ones who'd nailed Jesus to the cross. You remember there in the courtroom, he said, some of you are going to be alive to see me in my second coming. That's the reference here. Now, in this context and in this light, what are we saying? What's the meaning? Well, God to the terminal generation says, just before Jesus comes back, something is going to happen there in that little place, the land between the seas. He plants the tabernacle of his palace between the seas. Now, if we were to put on the screen tonight a map of Palestine, we would see that it's totally bordered on the west by the Mediterranean Sea. In our Bibles, of course, it's called the Great Sea. It's bordered on the north and east by the Galilee Sea. We follow the Jordan River down to the south, and we find that Palestine is bordered by the Dead Sea. We begin to move from the south over to the west, and we see that Palestine now is bordered by the Red Sea and by the Gulf of Aqaba. It is the little land between the seas. Now, a man came to me one night after that explanation with an objection. He said, Lyle, all lands are between the seas. All continents are islands in the stream, some larger, some smaller. And so he said, I have some questions about that definition. And I said, I accept your objection, and you're right on. But God doesn't leave us to wonder. He's given us further information. In fact, he's become very specific. He says this thing is going to happen not only in the land between the seas, but at the place of the glorious holy mountain. I read a book not so very long ago by a man whom I love, but with whom at this juncture I disagree. He says about this verse, chapter 11, verse 45, that the place spoken of, the holy mountain, that's kind of a spiritual thing. And that's kind of the place of the gathering of God's saints or something in the end time. But now wait a minute. You go back just a couple of chapters in the book of Daniel, and what do you find? Well, maybe you'll want to turn with me for just a moment or two. We'll go back to chapter 9. Here Daniel is pleading with God, how long, Lord, until you restore Jerusalem? How long, Lord, until your people are replaced to the position that they ought to have always known and been and would have except for their disobedience? All right, chapter 9 of Daniel, beginning with the 16th verse. O Lord, according to your righteousness, I beg you, let your anger and your fury be turned away from thy city, Jerusalem, now you tell me what it says, thy holy mountain. You go on down just a few verses, verse 20. While I was yet speaking, says Daniel, I was confessing my sins to God and the sins also of my people. I was presenting to God my supplication before him for the, what? Now tell me once more. For the holy mountain of God. Is he talking about some spiritual group in the end time? No. He's begging God to restore the city of Jerusalem. Now listen to me, my dears. How clear could God's word be? The holy city described in Daniel chapter 9 in these two verses, the holy mountain in chapter 9 has to be the same holy mountain in chapter 11. To try to make it otherwise is to do violence to the Bible and to twist it to one's own liking and understanding. Jerusalem sits atop Mount Zion. It was there that Abraham came with his son Isaac to offer him as a sacrifice, and God intervened. And it was there on Mount Zion that the shout of the cross arose on Calvary's hill when Jesus died for me. And the long arm of God reaches out of the sleeve of darkness and touches down on the city of Jerusalem and says, here, in this place, something is going to happen just before the great tribulation and the end of the world and the resurrection. Something is about to happen in Jerusalem. Now, my conclusion then is that Palestine and Jerusalem are indeed signs of the end of the world. That Christ is talking. And again, to my brothers who don't believe that Palestine has anything at all to do with end time events, I appeal to your logic. This is where God created this part of the world, the Middle East. This is where He placed the first family. This is where He established His children, Israel. This is where the gospel was preached. This is where Jesus died on a cross. This is where His brother was the first pastor of the very first Christian church. It would be a very strange thing to my mind if God left Palestine out of end time events. Wouldn't it seem very strange? We don't seem somehow to have a problem with the second coming of Jesus and the holy city coming down and touching to the Mount of Olives, but somehow so many seem to have a problem when you talk about end time events connected with Jerusalem and Palestine before that happens. Let's have an open-minded approach, we Christians. Let's know that God is speaking. Once again, He's waving all the red flags from Palestine, and He's saying the end is very near. Our problem so oft times is that we're glued to the

They shall fall by the edge of the sword. They're going to be led away captive into all nations. Jerusalem shall be trodden down by Gentiles until the time of Gentiles is over. There'll be signs in the sun, the moon, and the stars upon the earth, a distress of nations with perplexity, the sea with its waves roaring, and men's hearts failing them for fear as they look after the things that are coming upon the earth. The powers of heaven are shaken, and then they see the Son of Man coming in the clouds with power and with great glory. And when you see these things happen, then lift up your heads and rejoice, for your redemption draweth nigh. There it is, my dears. There's the good news. To all those who are concerned and whose articles we read and from whose newspapers we've quoted, I say there is a happy future. Our Lord Jesus is coming back. And the next great event is not a nuclear annihilation, but rather when our Lord Jesus comes for his people. The only question then is, are we ready? Are we ready? This restatement of Jesus, of God through Jesus. Jerusalem is going to be trodden upon by Gentiles until the time of Gentiles is finished. Now, folks, I know for sure that Lyle fits into the category of the Gentile. I'm rather sure that most of you do as well. The time of Gentiles. God here says, I've given the Gentiles a period of probation. Sometimes we look askance at the Jews and we say, oh, you Jews, you rejected Jesus. You nailed him to the cross. You rejected my Lord. What about Gentiles, may I ask you? You think some Gentiles have rejected Jesus? Oh, yeah. We've rejected his honesty, his decency, his sexual purity, and the day of Gentiles is almost over. Now, by the way, and again, I don't insist this upon you, but the day that the Jews took the city of Jerusalem, both east and west, north and south, took the whole thing to their control, this passage took on a brand new meaning for me. For the first time in 2,600 years, there's an independent state in Palestine, and its capital city is Jerusalem, and it's ruled over by Hebrew-speaking Jews. Jerusalem shall be walked upon by non-Jews until the time of Gentiles is nearly finished. So God is appealing to Gentiles in these end times. And then he says, you see the Son of Man coming in the clouds with power and with great glory. Our final scripture tonight is from our special book for study, Revelation, the 16th chapter. We read it from the screen as we shared together our travelogue, and now we're going to read it from our Bibles as well. Revelation chapter 16, beginning with the 14th verse. These are demon spirits that are working miracles. They go to the kings of the earth and to the whole world to gather them to the battle of the great day of God Almighty. Behold, I come as a thief. Blessed is he that watches and keeps his garments, lest he be found naked and they see his shame. And then he gathered them together into a place called in the Hebrew tongue Armageddon. Armageddon. As long as I've been around Christian folks, I've known that the last great battle was to be sparked in that place called Megiddo. But for a long while I wondered, why there? Surely not because of its beauty. Today we know the answer. It's spelled with three little letters, O-I-L, oil. It was Adolf Hitler who, before his death, said, the nation that ultimately controls the world's oil reserves will simultaneously control the world. And we know it, and the Japanese know it, and the Russians know it, and the whole world knows it, and we're not about to back out of the Middle East. We're there to stay. It's our last toehold. And it's our last grip upon the oil reserves of the world. In a book entitled The Countdown in the Holy Land, a man by the name of Lester Veeley closes with these words, and I quote, and the Middle East, which gave birth to three great world religions, could well become the burial ground of us all. What are we doing tonight, folks? Are you ready to look in the face of Jesus? Because of his love, he's given us the warning. Are we going to heed it? Are you going to make him the Lord of your life? Tonight beside your bed, are you going to kneel and say, dear Jesus, I invite you in again. And daily I do it. I confess my wrongs and I'm sorry. Please cleanse me until I'm ready to look in your face. Let's pray. Dear Jesus, we've read your word. It's very clear. We are indeed in the last days. You're speaking to us again from Jerusalem as surely as you did when from atop a cross you prayed, Father, forgive them. Thank you for this opportunity of grace, this day of probation. We're not going to take it lightly. We are going to take advantage, rather, of it. Praise you and serve you and love you.

0: 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Amen. Amen.
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2: 1 Thessalonians 3. Wherefore, when we could no longer forbear, we thought it good to be left at Athens alone, and sent Timotheus, our brother and minister of God, and our fellow laborer in the gospel of Christ, to establish you and to comfort you concerning your faith.
3: That no man should be moved by these afflictions, for yourselves know that we are appointed thereunto. For verily, when we were with you, we told you before that we should suffer tribulation, even as it came to pass, and ye know.
2: For this cause, when I could no longer forbear, I sent to know your faith, lest by some means the tempter have tempted you, and our labor be in vain.
3: But now when Timotheus came from you unto us, and brought us good tidings of your faith and charity, and that ye have good remembrance of us always, desiring greatly to see us, as we also to see you,
2: therefore, brethren, we were comforted over you in all our affliction and distress by your faith. For now we live if ye stand fast in the Lord. For what thanks can we render to God again for you, for all the joy wherewith we joy for your sakes before our God, night and day praying exceedingly that we might see your face and might perfect that which is lacking in your faith? Now God Himself and our Father, and our Lord Jesus Christ, direct our way unto you.
3: And the Lord make you to increase, and abound in love one toward another, and toward all men, even as we do toward you. To the end He may establish your hearts unblameable in holiness before God, even our Father, at the coming of our Lord Jesus Christ with all His saints.
4: Or what man is there of you, whom if his son ask bread, will he give him a stone? Or if he ask a fish, will he give him a serpent? If ye then, being evil, know how to give good gifts unto your children, how much more shall your Father, which is in heaven, give good things to them that ask him? Therefore all things whatsoever ye would that men should do to you, do ye even so to them, for this is the law and the prophets. Take therefore no thought for the morrow shall take thought for the things of itself.
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9: Hello friends, this is Doug Batchelor. How about an amazing fact? Larry Swilling's wife, Jimmy Sue, was born with only one kidney, so they weren't entirely surprised when later in life, Jimmy Sue's kidney began to fail. Eventually, doctors told the couple her only hope would be a kidney transplant, but then they learned there were 96,000 other Americans waiting in line ahead of them. With his wife at age 76, Larry realized she probably would never get on the kidney transplant list. He would gladly have offered one of his kidneys, but unfortunately, he was not a match. But after 57 years of marriage, Larry was not about to give up. So he created a large sandwich board sign to wear over his shoulders with the words, "Need kidney for wife," written on the front and the back with a phone number. Then he began to daily walk the streets of Anderson, South Carolina, pleading for someone to donate a kidney to his wife. On some days, 77-year-old Larry walked with his bad knees as much as 15 miles in sweltering heat, and mind you, this is after completing a full day of work. What's more, because of his determined love for his wife, Larry did this for an entire year. Eventually, a local news station ran the incredible story. More than 2,000 phone calls came in, and about 100 people went through the testing to see if they were a match for Jamie Sue. Eventually, a retired Navy lieutenant, Commander Kelly Wilderlin, was found to be a match and offered her kidney. The successful operation took place on September 11, 2013, and both parties fully recovered. A teary Swilling could barely contain himself in the news interview, but his spouse, Jimmy Sue, summed it up best. "I knew it was going to happen because I know him. He wouldn't have stopped until he got one." Most people won't even give their pocket change to panhandles, but here's a person that gave one of their vital organs to save a stranger, all because Larry would not quit asking until he received. Friends, you know the Bible says, ask and you'll receive, but you need to ask persistently. Stay with us. We're going to learn more as Amazing Facts brings you this edition of Bible Answers Live.
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9: 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I'm Doug Batchelor.
11: My name is John Ross. Good evening, listening friends, and Pastor Doug. As usual, let's begin our program with prayer. Dear Father in heaven, we thank you that we have this opportunity once again to spend some time studying the Bible together. We ask for the Holy Spirit to once again guide our hearts and our minds and be with those who are listening, wherever they might be, and lead us, Lord, into a clear understanding of your word, which is truth. Thank you for hearing our prayer in Jesus' name. Amen.
9: Amen.
11: Pastor Doug, you opened the program by telling about just tremendous devotion and love. You have the story of a gentleman by the name of Larry who persistently asked somebody to donate a kidney for his wife. I mean, that's not a little thing. That's not pocket change, or that's not just a little bit of help. That's a real commitment that he's asking somebody to make. And sure enough, his persistence paid off.
9: Yeah, well, Larry and his wife were believers, and they thought, you know, there's got to be somebody out there that will believe that, yes, it is a big sacrifice, but it's going to save a life.
11: Mm-hmm.
9: And who knows, she may live to 90 and think about all the years that it would save her. And so when you love somebody, you persist. And, you know, some people have persisted in asking for life for someone they love for years. There are parents out there that have been praying for their children. You might have an unbelieving spouse or some friend, and you've been praying for them. You know, when we persist in prayer, God answers. And Jesus said, ask, and this is Matthew 7:7. It's easy to remember, Matthew 7:7. Ask, and it will be given to you. Seek, and you will find. Knock, and it will be open. And in the Greek here, when it says ask, it doesn't mean ask like singular one time, but it's like continue to ask. It's it's an ongoing verb. Continue asking God. Don't give up. Continue knocking. Continue seeking. And your persistence will be rewarded. And it reminds me of that parable. I think it's found in Luke 18 of the widow, who there was this unjust judge that would not avenge her of her enemy. And she kept coming, but because she couldn't bribe the judge, he sort of ignored her. But she kept coming, and she kept coming. And finally, the judge said, well, I don't regard God or man, but this widow's going to wear me down if I don't give her what she's asking for. So he finally dealt with her request. And Jesus said, look, if an unjust judge will do that for somebody persistent, how much more will your Father in heaven if you persist with a good prayer? And so don't give up, friends, when you're asking. You know, prayer is a powerful business. Sometimes we'll say, well, all we can do is pray, as though it's like one of those fire extinguishers behind a piece of glass where it says break in case of an emergency, and we just save it for the most desperate times. Oh, well, I guess we'll pray. Prayer is a powerful business. It really does make a difference, and it's something we should do continually. God does things when we persistently pray that otherwise he will not do. And we have a free offer that will talk to you about the power of prayer and the blessings of prayer, and all you have to do is ask.
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11: 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Well, Pastor Doug, we're ready to go to the phone lines?
12: All right.
11: And we've got Daryl listening from Gulf Breeze, Florida. Daryl, welcome to the program.
13: Hi, Pastor Ross and Bachelor. I have a question about Daniel 9:27.
12: Okay.
13: I'm kind of unsure what the covenant is for 1 week that Jesus is confirming. I mean, I kind of know, but not really. In the midst of the week, he shall cause the sacrifice and offering to cease. I'm assuming that's when Jesus dies on the cross.
12: Yes.
13: But then the latter part of that verse, and for the overspreading of abominations, he shall make it desolate. I don't understand that or in the rest of it even.
12: All right. I'll do my best. First of all, the covenant that is being confirmed is the covenant that God makes to save his people. You can read in Deuteronomy, it tells us in chapter 4, and he declared unto them his covenant, even 10 commandments. That's the old covenant. The old covenant was based on the people's promising, all the Lord has said we will do. The new covenant, God says, I'll now write my law, same law, but he writes it in the heart. And he says, I will cause them to walk in my ways because of love for him. Jesus said, if you love me, keep my commandments. So the new covenant is written in the heart. And Jesus came to confirm that covenant with God's people for 1 week. Now, the purpose of the Jewish nation was the Messiah would come through the seed of Abraham and the seed of David. When Christ came, they declared that, they proclaimed that. Jesus, from the time of his baptism, he was anointed with the Holy Spirit. In person, for 3.5 years, he confirmed the covenant of Jehovah with his people. When he died, then he confirmed the covenant for 3 more years. And it says, is it Hebrews chapter 2? It says, through those that heard him.
11: Mm-hmm. Through the apostles.
12: Yeah. And so he confirmed the covenant then through the apostles until the stoning of Stephen.
11: Yeah, you had a question also about the second half of the verse. This caused some confusion as to who the second he is in verse 27, where it talks about the abomination of desolation. He'll confirm his covenant with many for 1 week, and then it talks about, and on the wing of abomination shall be one who makes desolate. There's two subjects being addressed in this passage. The one is the Messiah, which is the first part, talking about Jesus. The other subject addressed is the destruction of Jerusalem. And you'll find that also in the first part of chapter 9, where Daniel is praying, and he's praying for the city, Jerusalem, and then the angel comes and explains the 70-week or 490-year prophecy. So there is a very literal fulfillment to the end of that verse in 70 AD where you have the destruction of Jerusalem. Jesus refers to this in Matthew chapter 24 when he talks about the abomination of desolation. And then Luke explains that even a little further in, I think it's chapter 21, where Jesus talks about the armies surrounding Jerusalem.
12: Now, we have a lesson, Daryl, that goes into more detail called Right on Time with the 70-week prophecy and a number of the verses that we're giving are explained in there. If you'd like a free copy of that, we'll send it to you. It's called Right on Time.
11: The number to call is 800-835-6747. Daryl, you can ask for the study guide called Right on Time. We'll send it to anybody who calls and asks. Also, by the way, you can also read these lessons and study them for free online at amazingfacts.org. You can enroll in our free online Bible school, or when you call our resource line, just ask folks how you can enroll in the Correspondence Bible School. It's absolutely free, and you'll learn so much as you study through these various themes in Scripture. Ready for our next caller, we have E. Frank from New York. E. Frank, welcome to the program.
14: Yes, again, good evening, Pastor Ross.
12: Evening.
14: My question for you gentlemen this evening is this specifically. I know that in the Bible it doesn't indicate that that you know human beings should have pets or you know animals were kindred to, because I made a previous call months ago in regards to this, but I have another question in regards to how animals recognize human beings, and my specific question tonight is, do animals recognize human beings that have attained salvation?
12: That's an interesting question. Well, did the lions know there was a difference between Daniel and the scoundrels that were thrown into the den after Daniel? Well, they protected, or they left Daniel alone, and they ate the other guys. The donkey of Balaam spotted the angel that Balaam didn't spot. I think animals have a discernment of God's presence with

0: protected people. So, you know, do they recognize those that are saved and those aren't saved? You know, I think just as angels may be around them or God's spirit may protect people, I think they see it. So, you know, I may have mentioned there's a good book out there. I think you can order it from Amazing Facts, written by our friend Steve Wolberg, and it's called Will My Pet Be in Heaven? He goes through a number of verses in the Bible that talk about this issue. It's called Will My Pet Be in Heaven? But it's a book that it's actually owned by another author, so we can carry it, but it's not something we can give away. If you go to Amazing Facts or if you just type that title in, you'll find that, E. Frank, and it's got a lot of scriptures on pets and animals and their perception. And I've heard a lot of stories about God speaking through animals. I don't mean like Balaam's donkey, but just doing miraculous things, saving people through animals. Stories of dolphins saving drowning swimmers and like Elian Rodriguez and others. And so I think that animals have a discernment sometimes that people don't have. But hey, appreciate your question, E. Frank, and glad you're staying connected.
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2: Hello, Pastor Ross, Pastor Doug. My question is, what is the Sabbath day in Australia?
0: Well, you know, it's interesting. As you go around the planet, you've got the international dateline. Now, Australia is not really a problem for this. Right now, Australia is a day ahead. I'll be in that country in just a few weeks. But there are some islands around Fiji and Samoa where you've got the international dateline, and you can, you know, literally look from one island to the next, and you're looking into tomorrow or yesterday, depending on which island you're on. So when the you know, when they finally needed to pick where does the day begin and end, they looked for the most uninhabited part of the world to be that boundary, and they drew a line through the Pacific, the vastness. There's a few islands there, but it's a pretty vast, empty area. And so, you know, Australia right now is a day ahead of us. And I know because we get on the phone every now and then with Australia, and we just have to look at the calendar. And when it's about 2 in the afternoon, they're just waking up over there in Sydney. Now, Australia is big enough that you got about a 3-hour or 4-hour time difference from one side to the other, too, like America. So I don't know if does that answer your question. But Saturday in Australia is the same day that Saturday is here.
2: How could that be?
0: Well, what I mean is that if you get on an airplane and you take off and you start flying west, you're going to have a very long day because you're flying in the same direction that the sun is going.
2: Oh, yeah.
0: And so I actually had a friend that flew an SR-71 Blackbird, and that plane went so fast that he could fly from west to east, and he would see the sun go down and come up again. So it was pretty amazing. Of course, that was up near the northern hemisphere. But, wherever the day is, that's they got the 6 days of the week that are registered there. Thanks. Appreciate your call, Daniel.
1: Next call is Mavis, listening from Paradise, California. Mavis, welcome to the program.
3: Yes. I'm inquiring about the cherubim and the seraphim. Are they part of the heavenly host? Or what actually are they in God's terms? And I'll take my answer on the air.
0: Yeah. You find the words seraphim and cherubim in the Bible, and the seraphim, they are the burning ones, is I think a more literal translation. You've got different names for the angels, the ministering spirits, and you know probably there are hundreds of different categories and ranks of angels that we just don't know about. You know, God trying to explain all that to us, it would be boggling for us to understand it, not seeing that dimension. But when you get to Revelation, it talks about the creatures around God's throne and 10,000 times 10,000 and thousands of thousands of ministering spirits. And so these are just some of the terms. You've got one in some of them talks about the two wings of the angel, like the ones on the ark. But then you read in Isaiah 6, it says they got six wings. There's some different ones up there.
1: And Revelation chapter 4 describes these four living creatures surrounding the throne of God and talks about the first one having the face of a lion and a face of an ox, and then another one a face of a man, and the fourth the face of an eagle. And they sort of form almost the throne of God, and they're continually crying, holy, holy, holy. So we can just try and imagine what these angelic beings are like right there in the very throne room of God.
0: So a cherub is an angel. A cherubim is actually the plural for these angelic creatures.
1: And I think a cherub is a covering one. And,
0: right.
1: Of course, on the ark, you have the two angels referred to as cherubs.
0: Yeah, there's some of the covering angels of God. Cherubim would be two of them, any more than one. Thank you very much. We appreciate your question, Mavis.
1: We have Mark listening from Orlando, Florida. Mark, welcome to the program.
4: Hello, hello.
0: Hi.
4: Hi. I have a question about Revelation 13, the second beast, and I guess that's also connected or called the false prophet, right?
0: Yes.
4: So I'm familiar with the idea that the first beast is the Roman Catholic Church, which I kind of subscribe to. But what is your view of the identity of the
0: second beast?
4: Yeah, the second beast and the mark of the beast and all that.
0: Well, it'll be hard to cover everything you're asking, and just, you know, we usually budget about 3-4 minutes per question. I'll give you a quick answer, and then we'll send you a study guide that gives you more detail. But very directly, most Protestants at least used to believe that the first beast in Revelation was speaking of what happened to the church in Rome. We think of it now as the Roman Catholic Church. But you can read also in Revelation 17, it talks about this woman with a golden cup among seven hills, golden pearls, and there's just so many things that just hearken to what happened to the church during the Dark Ages there. And it became a leading power. I don't know if you've ever played chess before, Mark, but just to the right of the king and the queen, you had a bishop. Because the church really did control and at least counsel the state. So that represented the Christian leadership or power in the old world or Europe. What's happened, the second beast is America, and it's the Protestant leadership of Christianity. The number one country that sends missionaries around the world today is the United States. They invest more, and the Protestants in the United States are more active in sending missionaries than any other country in the world. But what's going to happen is the same way there was an apostasy or a drifting from the word with the church in the old world, there's a drifting from the word of God with the church in the new world. These two will form an alliance. Very interesting you'd ask that question the week that Pope Francis, getting ready to make his first trip to the United States and make his first address to our highest power, president, vice president, Senate, Congress, and the United Nations. And so there's this reaching out of these two groups, and maybe there'll be a threat coming from Islam, or there'll be an international disaster, but there'll be a confederacy of these two religious groups that will then persecute Bible Christians that don't go along with this new world order government they're going to form.
1: And in Bible prophecy, a beast represents a ruling power. And just recently, Pastor Doug, we put together a video, actually about a year or so. It's a documentary. And about a week ago, we released it on YouTube for free. Anybody can take a look at it.
0: That's
1: we just
0: right.
1: feel it's very timely. It's called Revelation, the Bride, the Beast, and Babylon.
0: Well, all they have to do is they can go to the website, Revelation Mystery.
1: That's right. It's right there. And they can
0: RevelationMystery.com.
1: 1-hour documentary. Mark, if you haven't seen that, you need to take a look at it. Take a look at it this evening and share it with your friends. Very informative, and it deals with Revelation chapter 13, Revelation 17. So it'll answer the question very clearly if you take a look at that documentary.
0: And we also have a lesson called Who is the Antichrist? We can send that to you as well, Mark, and we appreciate your call.
1: We actually have two. We can send the USA in Bible Prophecy and Who is the Antichrist?
0: Right.
1: We have to send it to anybody who calls and asks. The number to call is 800-835-6747. That is the resource line. Ask for the study guide called the U.S. in Bible Prophecy and the study guide called Who is the Antichrist? We'll be happy to send it to anybody who calls and asks. And be sure to take a look at that website, Revelation, the Bride, the Beast, and Babylon. You'll find it very fascinating. Our next caller is Dennis, listening from Avalon Park, Florida. Dennis, welcome to the program.
5: Yes, thank you, Pastor Doug and Pastor John. Yeah, I have a question about repentance. I have a friend that he believes that when you repent, that will cover all future sins, and so you don't, you know, really have to repent more than once. How can I... I believe that that's probably not right. That is, I know Acts 3:19. You know, Peter says, "Repent and be baptized." How should I answer him about that?
0: Well, that's you're perceptive. There is something wrong with that concept. It is true when you first come to Jesus, there is sort of a general repentance of all your past sins when you first come to the Lord, and He forgives all your past sins and He gives you grace for the future. But if you sin, we have an advocate with the Father. if you repent of your sins. So whenever you sin, you should always confess. And there's a number of Bible examples. King David was a godly king. He had repented and accepted the Lord. He was filled with the Holy Spirit. He was anointed king. But then years later, he committed a specific sin by taking someone's wife. He repented of that sin. That's called Psalm 51. I think he also wrote about it in Psalm 32. And then later he sinned again, and he numbered Israel, and he repented of that sin. And so whenever we sin, we should repent. Just like, you know, if I tell you, look, if I tell my wife when I marry her, I want to tell you now, I'm sorry for anything I might ever do to you during our years of marriage. Okay, we got that covered. Don't ever ask me to apologize again for anything that I might do. Well, then as the years go by, you know, I do all these terrible things. I say, look, that's covered. I don't need to apologize anymore. Well, that's absurd. You know, it's just good manners when you offend somebody to apologize. And so whenever we sin, after we've received grace and forgiveness, we want to keep the slate clean. Repent of that sin. Ask God to forgive you and change your heart. Tell him you're sorry, and he'll cleanse you from all unrighteousness.
1: You know, the word repentance in the Bible comes from a root meaning of making a U-turn. In other words, going one direction, realizing you're going the wrong way, and then doing something about it, making a change. And when we sin, we come to God recognizing that sin, and part of repentance is making a change. Mm-hmm. So if somebody's asking for forgiveness for sins they haven't even commit, then how can they really make changes when they realize that what they're doing is wrong?
0: Does that make sense, Dennis?
5: Yes, it does.
0: All right.
5: Give me some ideas.
0: Appreciate that. You know, we do have, we've got a book we can send you on 3 Steps to Heaven.
1: Mm-hmm.
0: Talks about the process of repentance and forgiveness.
1: The number to call is 800-835-6747. That is the resource line. You can ask for the book called 3 Steps to Heaven. We'll be happy to send that to anybody who calls and asks. And our phone line here to the studio is 800-463-7297. 800-463-7297. We have Patrick, who is listening from Fort Lauderdale in Florida. Patrick, welcome to the program.
6: Hello, yeah. My question is in regards to Revelation 12, which speaks of the pure woman.
0: Yes.
6: And I understand that women to represent the church, which is the bride of Christ. But what I don't understand is why is it that that same woman gives birth to Christ? Wouldn't that make it his mother?
0: Well, not really. First of all, you've got 7 women in the Bible that have miracle births. All the miracle births end up having boys. Those boys are all types of Christ in the Bible, whether it's Isaac or Samson or Samuel. Their mothers were all barren, and then through a miracle they gave birth. This woman who is bringing forth, just like Mary was a virgin, Mary's a type of that woman. But it's the reason we don't think it's Mary in Revelation 12 is because later it says that the child is caught up to the throne of God, that's Jesus died and he ascended to heaven. And then the dragon makes war on the woman, and she flees into the wilderness. Well, Mary never did any of that. But the church had to flee from persecution in the prophecy. So Revelation is full of symbols. Keep in mind, the woman in Revelation 12 is sort of the opposite of the woman in Revelation 17. The woman in Revelation 17 is certainly not Mary. It says she's a harlot. The woman in Revelation 12 is clothed with the sun, moon, and stars. She's a symbol of the church, which is the light of the world, Jesus said. That DVD that we just talked about, Pastor mm-hmm. Ross, and that website goes into Revelation 12 in great detail. Starts with that woman in Revelation 12. Patrick, you would really enjoy watching that if you can get online. Anybody.
1: You know, Revelation, we have a study mystery guide called The Bride of Christ that also focuses on Revelation chapter 12. Just give us a call on our resource line, 800-835-6747. You can ask for the study guide called The Bride of Christ. We'll be happy to send that to you, Patrick, or anybody else who calls and asks. Our next call is Valerie, and she's listening from Reedy, West Virginia, it looks like. Valerie, welcome to the program. Valerie, you on the air?
7: Yes, I am. My question is pertaining to Matthew 27:52-53. I was just wondering, what happened to the saints that arose when Christ was resurrected? Did they die a second death?
0: No, we believe that it says after they came out of the graves, they went into the holy city, they appeared to many. When Christ ascended to heaven that Sunday morning, I think they were only there briefly, which is why they're not mentioned by Mark, John, and Luke. And I think what happened then is they ascended to heaven with Jesus when he ascended. And so, once they come out of the graves with glorified bodies, that'd be really a downer to have to then die again and get resurrected again. So, yes, I think, Valerie, that those saints were raised. They went and appeared to people in the city. We don't know who they were. That might have been John the Baptist or Jeremiah or some of them that died around Jerusalem. They ascended to heaven in a special resurrection. 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
0: 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My name is Doug Batchelor.
1: My name is John Ross, and we're ready to go straight back to the phone lines. We have Mike listening from Rockville, Maryland. Mike, welcome to the program.
10: Hi, good evening.
0: Evening. Get real close to your phone.
10: Okay, is this better?
0: That's more gooder.
10: Okay. Now, I have two questions. I think they're quick, but I'll start with the first one. And it's on Colossians 2:16. So some scholars sort of suggest that the original language for the word Sabbath in that verse means and refers specifically to the weekly Sabbath. Now, I didn't really see it that way, but I don't have an understanding of original biblical languages, so I was wondering if you could help me. What's an argument against that, you know, specifically regarding the original languages there?
0: Well, there's two or three things that tell us what kind of Sabbaths it's talking about. Let me read it for friends that are listening. A lot of folks are driving down the road, and so I like to read the verse. So Colossians 2:16, so let no one judge you in food or drink or regard to a festival or a new moon or Sabbaths, which are shadow of things to come, but the substance is of Christ. Where it says Sabbaths here in this verse, it's not talking about the weekly Sabbath of the Ten Commandments. There were a number of Sabbaths the Jews were aware of. One was the Ten Commandments, which was for all men. You know, right in the beginning, God told Adam and Eve about the Sabbath because it was the seventh day of creation. God rested, and man was made in God's image. And he blessed it right there in the beginning and made it holy. So he expected them to keep it holy. But the word there is sabbatismos, and it's the plural for Sabbath. There were the annual Sabbath days that were part of the Levitical law, and these were nailed to the cross. And so when he says new moon are Sabbaths, which are shadows of things to come, these were the symbolic Sabbaths that pointed to Christ. They're not the Sabbath of the Ten Commandments that existed before there was even sin. So, you know, that's a couple of arguments, a big difference between the two.
1: Yeah, just to add to that, the commandment, the fourth commandment that talks about the Sabbath, the reason given for the Sabbath there is that God is the creator. And in keeping the Sabbath, we are remembering that he made us. And so instead of the Sabbath looking forward, it looks back and reminds us that God is our creator. He's also our redeemer. Whereas the ceremonial Sabbath pointed forward to a time when Jesus would come and die on the cross.
0: Good point. Does that help a little? You said you had two parts to that question, Mike?
10: Yeah. Well, one more on that is that the argument is that the Sabbath is sort of looking forward to the rest in Christ is what I gather back from when I say what you just said. So I, I have to continue, but let me go to my second question real quick, which is kind of what you were just talking about. Some say there's a gap between when Christ or when God blessed the Sabbath at creation and when they started observing it
0: at Mount Sinai.
10: Around the Exodus. At least that's the argument. Now, I didn't believe that. I thought the commandment pointed back to creation, like you just said. But they'll say it's just after the order of those things. So I was trying to figure out some thoughts about that as well.
0: Yeah. Did the Jews keep the Sabbath before it was given at the Ten Commandments? And we think yes for a couple of reasons. One is, in the commandment, you don't ever ask somebody to remember something and to keep something that did not exist prior. He's chastising them not to forget it because they had forgotten it. And the other point is that in Exodus, and it may be chapter 5, when the Pharaoh said to Moses, I'm not going to let the people go because you make them rest, I'm going to make them work harder. And the word is, you make them Sabbath. And so even the Pharaoh acknowledged that when Moses told the people to turn back to God, he was going to deliver them, they started to keep Sabbath again, and they never even got to the Ten Commandments yet. Then in Exodus 16, now keep in mind the Ten Commandments are in Exodus 20, before Exodus 20, in Exodus 16, when the manna began to fall from heaven, God said, now of course there won't be any on Sabbath, I'll give you twice as much on Friday, because there'll be none on Sabbath. And when they went looking for it on the seventh day of the week, God said, how long will you refuse to keep my laws? So God is telling them, you know this is a law of mine, and he hasn't gotten to Mount Sinai yet. So I think there's strong evidence that it existed even before.
1: So one end of the verse, we have Genesis chapter 26, verse 5. It says, Abraham obeyed my voice, kept my charge, my commandments, my statutes, and my laws. So here we have Abraham, who kept God's commandments. So you must have been aware of the Ten Commandments, including the fourth.
0: Yep. So there's a few thoughts. And, Mike, we do have a lesson that is called Resting the Land. Resting the Land. It's one of our historical lessons, and it goes into some of the evidence that we just talked about. Appreciate your call and hope that helps. By the way, there's a great website for anyone who's wondering about the Fourth Commandment. It's largely been forgotten by many Christians. It's being rediscovered now. It's called Sabbath Truth. It's actually the most popular website on the internet, sabbathtruth.com.
1: The number to call is 800-835-6747. 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Our next call is Bruce, listening from Alabama. Bruce, welcome to the program.
11: Oh, yes. Hello. How are you?
0: Doing good. How are you?
11: I'm doing good. I just got a question on Matthew 6:14.
0: Okay, let me go there real quick.
11: In the King James Version of the Bible, you know, the King James Version, it says, "For thine is the kingdom, the power, and the glory, forever and ever. Amen." All the other translations leave that out. Was there a specific reason for that?
0: Well, it's not all the other.
11: NIV, the NIV. You know, I read the NIV. You know, but I do have the King James Version, but I read the NIV because it's a little easier to understand. And when I was reading Matthew and got to that and it left it out, I was going, no, that can't be right there.
0: Right. Well, I think you're going to find it's also in the New King James Version. And if I'm not mistaken, it's in the English Standard Version, the New American Standard. So many versions do still keep it because it's in the Textus Receptus manuscripts.
1: Yeah, there's two families of original Greek manuscripts that have been collected. The one that Pastor Doug referred to, Textus Receptus, forms the foundation of the King James, the New King James. Some of the newer translations, though, use the Nestle-Aland group of text, which there are some slight differences. The vast majority, of course, is the same, but there are some portions that are left off or maybe translated a little bit differently. So the NIV uses the Nestle-Aland, whereas the King James, New King James, uses the Textus Receptus. So that would explain the difference.
11: Yes, sir. Okay. I was just wondering about that, you know, because I've read Revelation, you know, and I've read the New Testament two or three times, and you know, it says in Revelation, do not add or, you know, that nobody will add or take away.
0: Right.
11: And, you know, to me, it just seems, even though it's a different translation, it seemed to me they were taking away, and I didn't. I was just going to take my NIV and just put it down and start back reading my King James.
0: Well, NIV is not my favorite version. Now, I made a statement earlier I want to correct. The New King James Version does include, yours is the kingdom and the power. The New American Standard Version does include it. The English Standard Version does not include it.
11: No, it doesn't include it,
0: yeah.
11: Nor the NIV.
0: Right, but many versions do also include it. So you just got to go one by one through them, and it lets you know there. And by the way, the New Revised Standard Version does not include it. So I guess it's like 50-50 out there. Hey, I appreciate your call. By the way, Bruce, we do have a book that talks about the scripture, and it's called The Ultimate Resource. And we'll be happy to send you a copy if you call and ask.
1: 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Our next call is Juan, listening from Columbus, Ohio. Juan, welcome to the program.
12: Hi. I have a question about, it's a disturbing verse in the Bible. It's Ezekiel 23, verse 19 and 20. I don't know if I should read it here, but someone asked me, why does the Bible say this? And in the NIV version is a lot more troubling.
0: Ezekiel 23, you said? Verse 19 and 20,
12: yeah. It's kind of, on the NIV version, it's kind of more disturbing.
0: I know what you mean.
1: You could probably read 19.
0: Yeah.
1: Let me read it for you in the King James. I have it. The New King James. It says, yet she multiplied her harlotry in calling to remembrance the days of her youth when she played the harlot in the land of Egypt. Go ahead, Pastor Doug.
0: Well, and then it refers to that. One of the things that Moses warned the children of Israel against was not only homosexuality, he warned them against bestiality, which was practiced by some of the pagans. And God is saying that not only did Israel spiritually go after other lovers, but he makes a comparison here to even the bestiality of it. It's kind of graphic. But that's what happened when the nation committed adultery on God by worshiping other gods.
1: And, of course, remember, in symbols, in Bible prophecy, a woman represents a church. So the woman is to be married to, or the church is to be married to Christ. But when she leaves her allegiance to Jesus and forms an alliance with some other power, political or secular, she's guilty of committing spiritual fornication. And we find that same theme and warning not only in the Old Testament, but even in the New Testament, referring to churches that have left the truth of God's word and have gone after different political powers to enforce their teachings and decrees.
0: And then Ezekiel also is an apocalyptic book. He, like Revelation and Daniel and Zechariah, they often use symbols. And horses and donkeys were unclean animals. And so it's using that also to specify that she was going after the pagans, this church going after the pagan lovers that were unclean. And so, this is one more thought. But yeah, you're right. That's a difficult passage. But the Bible tells it straight.
1: It's there. That's right. Next call is Jason, listening from Tulsa, Oklahoma. Jason, welcome to the program.
13: Hey, good evening. Thanks for taking my call.
0: Yes, sir.
13: So, just listening, I heard another caller talking about repentance, and I've always wondered what is the proper way to ask for repentance, because sin comes in many forms, and thoughts come across my mind sometimes that probably are not right. I'm not a bad person, but I'm just asking, do you ask for forgiveness for sin, or do you just ask for forgiveness? God knows what's on your heart and why you're asking for forgiveness. I'm just unclear about that. I appreciate you taking my call.
0: Yeah, absolutely. The repentance is, of course, a very important biblical truth. You think about it, in the very first word John the Baptist began to preach, he said, repent, for the kingdom of heaven is at hand. And then when Christ began his ministry, it said from that day Christ began to preach, repent, for the kingdom of heaven is at hand. And then at Acts chapter 2, when Peter was preaching, the people said, what must we do? He said, repent and be baptized. And so repentance is appropriate at any time of prayer, when there's things, and there usually are, that we need to say, Lord, forgive me for my selfishness, or being specific in repentance is, I think, good. If it's okay to do it generally and say, forgive me for my sins, because that sort of is a comprehensive, broad way to say it. But when you're specific and say, Lord, forgive me for my gossip or saying negative things about people, then you're giving the Holy Spirit permission next time you're tempted to say something negative about someone to nudge you and say, hey, don't say that. And so I find it's helpful to be specific when I repent, because then I'm asking God to help me with a specific problem in the future. I'm not just saying I want mercy so I can go do it again. I'm admitting something's wrong when I specifically repent. So if the Holy Spirit brings conviction, and Jesus said that's one of the jobs of the Spirit, and says, you know, this is wrong in your life or it needs changing, repent of it, invite God to give you power, and you start seeing progress. So you want to add to that, Pastor Ross? Or?
1: You know, I was just going to mention a verse in Acts chapter 5, verse 31. Speaking of the work of Jesus through the Spirit, it says, Him God has exalted to His right hand to be Prince and Savior, to give repentance to Israel and the forgiveness of sins. So even repentance comes through the grace of God. It's the moving of the Holy Spirit upon the heart.
0: It's a
1: and
0: gift.
1: We can ask for repentance.
0: Yeah.
1: We can pray and say, Lord, please give me that gift of repentance that I come with sincerity. If there's not a change of heart, there's no real change of behavior.
0: Yeah, repentance is the opposite of hardening your heart.
1: Mm-hmm.
0: It's softening the heart, so it's a good thing. All right, Jason, I appreciate that. And that offer that we're making available tonight about prayer, I think also touches on that, and we'll send you a free copy if you ask.
1: The number to call, 800-835-6747. You can ask for the book called Teach Us to Pray. We'll be happy to send that to you, Jason, or anybody who calls and asks. We have Stacy listening from Utah. Stacy, welcome to the program.
14: Yes, my question is about Revelation 21:2.
0: Okay.
14: And dispensationalists use that as a way to say that the church is what's going to descend out of heaven. Yet the scripture clearly says that it's Jerusalem that we see descends out of heaven. So can you clarify that for me? Because I'm kind of confused between these different...
0: Right. Yeah, there is a very real city that Christ said, I've gone to prepare a place for you. And then where is it, Pastor Ross, where it says that he looked for a city that had foundations whose builder is that Hebrews 11?
1: Yes.
0: Whose builder and maker is God. Is that Moses?
1: Speaking of Abraham.
0: Oh, Abraham.
1: Mm-hmm.
0: He looked for a city whose builder and maker is God. All of the patriarchs that looked ahead were looking for this new kingdom, the new Jerusalem, a very real place, a real city that comes to this earth at the end of the 1,000 years. The same way, you know, if God can bring the New Jerusalem down, he could bring the Garden of Eden up before the flood because the Tree of Life is in the New Jerusalem. He's going to bring the New Jerusalem down at the end of the 1,000 years, and it's going to be the real place. Describes it. It measures it. It goes into great detail. You not only find that information in Revelation, it's in Ezekiel. I forget. It's chapter 40. It's in the last chapters where he measures the city with a reed, just like the angel in Revelation.
1: And, you know, Jerusalem, just like when Jerusalem, during the time of the Old Testament, Jerusalem served as the capital of God's kingdom here on earth through the Jewish people.
0: Mm-hmm.
1: So the New Jerusalem represents the capital of Christ's kingdom established here on the earth at the end of that 1,000 years, when there'll be no more sin and sorrow and death, but God creates all things new. And the redeemed will have a home in that New Jerusalem. And it's described so beautifully in Revelation chapter 21. It's described as a bride adorned for a husband. So the kingdom is Christ. And it's symbolized by the New Jerusalem. Of course, the kingdom will be comprised of you and I, the citizens of that kingdom, those who love the Lord.
0: Yep.
1: Hope we have a lesson dealing with that.
0: Yeah,
1: I just thought of
0: right.
1: that. It's called Colossal City in Space. It's
0: Perfect.
1: All about heaven and the New Jerusalem. And Stacy, I think you'll really enjoy reading that. Just call and ask. The number to call is 800-835-6747. And you can ask for the study guide called Colossal City in Space, all about the New Jerusalem and heaven.
0: Thank you, Stacy.
1: Our next call is Tom, and Tom is listening from Carolina, from Banks, North Carolina. Tom, welcome to the program.
15: Good evening, pastors. Two quick questions about Noah's Ark. When God closed the doors to Noah's Ark, he waited 7 days before he started the rain fall, and I just wonder if there is a reason he had done that or a symbol. And also, does the Bible mention anything how the population on Earth at that time of Noah?
0: All right, first question, why did God put Noah in the Ark, seal it, and let life go on for another 7 days? Well, probably a couple of reasons. One is that the wicked outside the Ark, even after the door was shut, they had no interest in knocking and trying to get in until the rain actually started. They were mocking Noah. They didn't believe. And so it was like proving that they were lost. It also was a time of testing of Noah on the inside. And, you know, it also sort of is a summation of the weekly cycle because, you know, they were in the ark for 6 days, and then on the seventh day, the end came.
1: Yeah, absolutely. You know, Pastor Doug, you mentioned that it was a time of testing for Noah and his family inside the ark. It sort of brought to completion, or at least to fruition, a demonstration of their faith. Their faith was tried, but it also revealed the hardness of the hearts of those outside the ark. When the animals miraculously entered into the ark, that must have caused some of the wicked to really begin to wonder, well, maybe Noah was right. But when the ark, the door was closed on the ark and nothing happened for 2-3 days, well, that revealed the rebellious spirit of the wicked, and they probably mocked Noah and his family and banged on the side of the ark and said, hey, what's it like in there with all those animals? So it really demonstrated the spirit of the redeemed versus the spirit of the rebellious. And that came to fruition. We find the same thing just before Jesus comes the second time. There is a closing of probation and a demonstrating of character amongst the righteous and the unrighteous.
0: Yep, absolutely. And you may have had two parts of that question. I wonder, did we get them both?
15: It was just, I was always curious, too. We were at Bible study one night, and you were asking the population at that time.
0: Oh, that's right. You know, the Bible doesn't tell us what the population was, but I think it's a lot more than most people think, because in those first 7 or 8 generations, I think there may have been 8 generations before the flood, because Enoch was the 7th, they lived hundreds of years, and they were fertile and productive. Well, you figure 3/4 of their lives, and they were told to be fruitful and multiply, and you do the math. The children of Israel, they went to Egypt, and they had 70 people, and in 200 years, there were 2 million. So the people living in the days before the flood, there may have been millions of them. We just don't know. But good question. Thank you, Tom.
1: My next call is Kathy, listening from Illinois. Kathy, welcome to the program.
16: Hello.
0: Evening.
16: Yes. You guys do a good job. Keep up the good work.
0: Well, thank you. Your question?
16: You know, Lucifer, I know he's ornery because he tried to take over God's throne, and God should have killed him right up there, like, you know, finished him off, but he was merciful, so he kicked him down here, and I don't understand why now Lucifer gets all the blame for everything. Men and women sin on their own, you know, so I don't quite understand. I know he's ornery, and I know he causes trouble. But he can't. He has to have goodness in him someplace. After all, God did, you know, create him to be his special angel. So I don't understand that part.
0: Yeah. Well, first of all, we have a lesson we'll send you that is very important. It answers that completely, and it's free. It's called "Did God Create a Devil?" God created a beautiful angel that was good, but he just nurtured and selfishness and pride so that he has so thoroughly grieved away the Holy Spirit now that he is the embodiment of selfish and evil. I don't think there's any good thing left in Lucifer anymore because God has completely withdrawn his spirit from him. And when people do evil, it is true that just like Satan and his angels, people have a free choice. Often when people do evil, it's not the devil personally tempting them. Sometimes the devil's working through fallen angels. But people do get to make choices, too.
1: You know, there's a verse in James chapter 1, verse 14, Pastor, you're probably referring to this. It says, but every man, when he's tempted, he's drawn away of his own lust and enticed. So, yeah, the devil does tempt. But like you say, a lot of the sin that's committed is people being drawn away by their own selfishness.
0: Yeah, their own inherent sin that they have within them. You know, Pastor Ross, I want to share with people something important coming up. We've only got a couple of moments left, and so I hope those that might be hanging on the line will forgive us and give us another chance. But we have a special program that is going to be beginning October 2nd. It's called Heroes of Faith. Now, first of all, if you want to find out more about the program, just go to the Amazing Facts website. In top right corner, you're going to see a peel down page that tells about this special series. It's for families. It's a special evangelistic revival program. You can bring your friends, you can bring your kids, and we're going to take 10 of the prominent Bible stories and the heroes of the Bible and be teaching the whole plan of salvation from the catalyst of these stories. It's a great experience together. These programs have been well attended and very inspiring. We have a great time. Heroes of Faith. We'll be broadcasting live from Lansing, Michigan, but we're telling you because you can watch anywhere in the world online, Just go to AFTV, that's AmazingFactsTV.org. It'll be on 3ABN, and you can watch there as well. And the program will be October 2nd through October

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1: I grew up in a church-going family. I mean, we were at every meeting. I sang in four of the choirs there. I directed three. Very involved, very active. It almost seemed like busy work sometimes. You know, I went to Sunday school. I knew about God. I knew about Jesus. But I didn't have a personal relationship with Jesus Christ. My senior year in high school, I got the news that my father had been murdered. Now, I played it off well. No one really saw that I was struggling with it. It just really felt like there was a hole that needed to be filled. And I tried to fill it with drugs, with alcohol, with partying. After college, I just stopped going to church altogether. One day on a Sunday, because I didn't feel like going to church with my mom, I thought, you know, I should get a little bit of word. She had the satellite system hooked up, and I'm flipping through channels. And then the logo pops across, Amazing Facts Presents. I've listened to a lot of different ministers, but this was the first time that he's actually saying something where I had to grab my Bible and actually pick it up. And I've never heard this before. Let me look through and find this. I went through all the historicals. I went through all the study guides, and I just couldn't get enough. And then the Sabbath came up. And he's going through the appeal, and I'm just going, Lord, I hear you. I have to go to church. So I show up. It was funny, I didn't feel like I was going to be judged, anything judgmental, anything. And I walked in a door and I just felt at home. But there's still a problem. I'm still partying. I was still going out to the bars. At this time, I was selling cocaine to pay my rent. 16 days later, I find myself in a life or death situation. I had just came back from a liquor store and I grabbed a bottle of vodka. And there I am, high off cocaine, with my Bible in hand, trying to do a Bible study. And I heard an audible voice, just look at yourself. And I did. And I was like, what am I doing? And I got on my knees. I said, Lord, if you do not take this away from me now, I'm going to kill myself. I was going to continue this lifestyle and I was going to end up overdosing, having a heart attack, whatever it was. You have to take this away. All of it. And that day, he lifted all of it away from me. It was all gone. When God does something in your life, he does it complete.
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4: Lord, who shall abide in thy tabernacle? Who shall dwell in thy holy hill? He that walketh uprightly, and worketh righteousness, and speaketh the truth in his heart. He that backbiteth not with his tongue, nor doeth evil to his neighbor,

0: taketh up a reproach against his neighbor, in whose eyes a vile person is contemned, but he honoreth them that fear the Lord. He that sweareth to his own hurt, and changeth not, he that putteth not out his money to usury, nor taketh reward against the innocent, he that doeth these things shall never be moved.
1: For this cause I bow my knees unto the Father of our Lord Jesus Christ, of whom the whole family in heaven and earth is named, that he would grant you according to the riches of his glory to be strengthened with might by his Spirit in the inner man, that Christ may dwell in your hearts by faith, that ye, being rooted and grounded in love, may be able to comprehend with all saints what is the breadth and length and depth and height, and to know the love of Christ which passeth knowledge, that ye might be filled with all the fullness of God. Now unto him that is able to do exceeding abundantly above all that we ask or think, according to the power that worketh in us, unto him be glory in the church by Christ Jesus throughout all ages, world without end. Amen.
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3: Now a look at your morning weather on Columbia Christian Talk Radio. Mostly cloudy with thunderstorms today with a high near 93 and lows around 70. Thunderstorms tomorrow with a high of 90 and lows around 70. For your Sunday, thunderstorms with a high near 80 and lows around 69. And for Monday, mostly cloudy with a high near 81 and lows around 68. That's your morning weather on Columbia Christian Talk Radio.
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6: Our passage today is Matthew 16. It's a passage I've spoken from previously in a different context. The disciples had come in from different places of ministry where they had been sharing, and they returned and came back, and Jesus asked his disciples, "Who do people say the Son of Man is?" And based on the responses they had, they said, some say that John the Baptist, who had just been beheaded, and others say that you're Elijah, and others say Jeremiah or one of the other prophets. But then he asked the question, "But who do you say that I am?" Which means that in a lot of ways, even though people say all kinds of things about Jesus, the most important thing is the question that, what is my relationship with Jesus all about? The most important thing is, who do you believe Jesus is? Because who you believe Jesus is will make a difference on how you treat others, how you interact with people at your workplace or within your family or in your community. Who you understand Jesus to be makes a great deal of difference. So the most crucial thing in earth today is, who do you say Jesus is? And how do you respond to him in life's circumstances? So what difference does it make to have one more church among many? Is the Seventh-day Adventist Church so important that we have to have our own identity? why can't we just merge in with some other church? Why is it so important that this church is in existence at this time? Well, I think we spent a whole lot of time talking about that question. But I'll say that there's three greats that we can discover that will help us understand where we fit into the picture of where the church is and why we are important as a Seventh-day Adventist church to be in existence. The first great that I want to talk about is the great commandment. You know, this great commandment was raised by an attorney in Matthew 22. If you turn to Matthew 22, you can look there with me. But there in Matthew 22, we see that an attorney is coming to Jesus. And the way Jesus responds to his question would speak a lot to an understanding of why the negative implementation of this great commandment causes, and we see today around us, a rising crime rate. We see around a sharp increase of teenage suicide. We see around us increase in crime and drug abuse, and increasing other incidents. I've talked to Wilbur about how things are at work, and he says that it appears that the increase of people that he interacts with there at the hospital are in direct relation to end-time craziness. And I think a large reason for this end-time craziness has to do with a misunderstanding and a misimplementation of this great commandment that Jesus talks about in Matthew 22. Many of the crises that we face are symptoms of the primary crises that are created in relationships or the lack thereof. So when we look there in Matthew 22, there starting in verse 37, Jesus is replying to a question that came to him. Expert in the law tested him with this question, "Teacher, which is the greatest commandment in the law?" You know, as Seventh-day Adventists, how do we answer it? Immediately, most of us have come up with the idea of the fourth commandment. Isn't that important law? I think it is important. I think it's a vital thing for us to understand. It's vital for us to understand about the seventh-day Sabbath, which is what the fourth commandment's all about. But is that the most important law? How does Jesus reply? And by the way, as Seventh-day Adventists who believe in the seventh-day Sabbath, I think it's vital for us to understand how Jesus replied to this question. Well, how does he reply? Jesus replied, "Love the Lord your God with all your heart and with all your soul and with all your mind. This is the first and greatest commandment." If we understood this great commandment and the one that he's about to share, it would alleviate a lot of symptoms and crises that we face. But what would happen if Jesus had stopped with just this part of the answer that we see here? What if he just stopped with this, says that we should love the Lord Jesus Christ or love God with all of our heart? Now, is that an important thing to have, an important understanding? I think it's vital to understand that. But what if Jesus had just stopped right there? If you were one of the disciples, what would you go out and do then? Well, we need to bring people into an understanding of reconciliation with God. We need to be sure and have people commit themselves to God and serve Him and serve Him alone. But Jesus understood that it's greater than just that. Because, you see, when we try to define God, and we understand that God is what? God is love. Now, if God is love but has nobody to love, would he really be a God of love? He wouldn't be. To be a God of love, you got to have somebody to love. And so in order to love somebody, God, who is

As above all and is all, he created individuals to love. Nobody else was around to do it. He couldn't rely on somebody else to provide him with somebody to love. And so he needed to make somebody to love. He created angels, he created humans. He created people who had free moral agency so that they wouldn't be just a robot who said, I love you, I love you, I love you. He could have done that, but he didn't, because that'd be only a robotic love, which would not be a love at all. And so when Jesus continues on there in Matthew 22, he says, this is the first and greatest commandment. Now, if there's a first, that would presuppose that there's also going to be what? At least a second. And so he goes on. And the second is like it. Love your neighbor as yourself. And then he goes on and caps it, says, all the law and the prophets hang on these two commandments. So his answer, though it sounds like it's two part, is actually just a one answer to a compound question. And so when we see this, we see that Jesus is responding. He says, love God with all your heart, life, and soul. And the second is like it. Now, if you're supposed to love God with how much? With all your heart? Most of your heart? No. Most of your soul? With most of your mind? He says, now, if you're to love your God with all your heart and soul and mind, all your heart, all your soul, all your mind, and the second is like unto it. And we're loving God with how much of our heart? All of our heart. How much of our soul? And how much of our mind? And the second is like it, to love your neighbor with all your heart, with all your soul, and with all your mind. But not only are you to love God and to love your neighbor, you're also to do what? Love yourself. Well, that's pretty selfish. If you don't love yourself, and if you don't love God, how can you love others? Most of the time when we mistreat somebody else, it's because we're feeling bad about ourselves. I think it has a lot to do with our emotional security and emotional stability. It has a lot to do with how we have responded to crises in the past. And if I pat Butch on the shoulder here, that's a good thing. But what happens if he has a wound right here because he got too close to something when he's driving that tractor around? And I go like this, and his response would be what? Ouch! Now, did I intend to hurt him? No, but by hitting him in a place where there is a physical hurt, he's going to have a physical reaction. If I hit somebody in emotional reaction, most of the time, we hurt somebody, it's because we ourselves are emotionally wounded. But we have to learn how to love as though they're the most important thing. Because that's what we're told to do with God. We love God with how much of our heart? All of our heart. How much of our soul? How much of our mind? Now, when you look at us physically or however we're created, what's left? That takes all of us, means that we need to direct everything, is the most focused thing that we can do is to focus on God and loving Him. What does that mean for you? I don't know. I'm still trying to figure out what it means for me. But the important thing is that I need to learn what is the most important thing in my life, and is it superseding God or is it God? And if it's not God, then I need to figure out what it is that I need to do to make sure that it is God. I don't know how to do that for you. I have a hard time figuring that out for me. But the important thing is that we need to learn how to spend time with God, because how can you learn to love somebody if you don't spend time with them? I'm spending too much time on all this. There are many crises that we experience here in the church. Many crises that Wilbur experiences there at the hospital. That this, the primary symptom or the primary cause of these things that become symptoms are a breakdown in relationships. A breakdown in relationship with ourselves and God. Our primary relationships that we have between ourselves and our spouses,

0: family, with others, and also a self-hatred, meaning that we have a disrespect for ourselves. And when we have a disrespect for ourselves, why should I respect anybody else, especially God?
1: So the first and great commandment is really love. And it's not love just for God, but it's love for others as well as for ourselves. It's bringing the whole thing of relationships into focus, like a magnifying glass, and to bring a focus on everything, on how do I love God, how do I love others, how do I love myself. For ministry to be relevant, people need to experience God's care and love through relationships. 91% of the people who are unchurched say that church is irrelevant to them. 71% of the people who are church say that church is irrelevant to them. I mean, really, when you think about it, how many of us are here because our parents were Seventh-day Adventists, or it's expected of us, or for some other reason other than trying to understand God in the very highest way possible? Is church really relevant? If it's just to come to church to do church, we have missed the point. But if our purpose of coming together, to gather together, is to enrich our relationship with the Lord Jesus Christ and His Father, to have an intimate interchange with the Holy Spirit, to learn how to get along with our brothers and sisters here on earth, because we're going to be spending a long time in eternity with them, we better make sure that our church is relevant for ourselves, for our children, for our families. It's time for us to understand that. Our second great that we want to look at, we find in Matthew 28. We've looked at the great commandment. Let's look at the great commission, Matthew 28. I could spend a whole sermon or a whole series on each one of these different greats. The second great, the great commission. Remember, our first great was to love the Lord God with all of our heart, soul, and mind. Love our neighbor as ourselves. Love ourselves. Second great that we want to look at is Matthew 28. Jesus had already been crucified. He has already risen from the dead. He's about ready to return to heaven. And verse 18, Matthew 28. Then Jesus came to them and said, all authority. How much authority? All authority. That means all power. All power, all authority in heaven and on earth has been given to me. In other words, Jesus has the authority to now give to his disciples, to his followers, a great commission. Therefore, now he who has all authority, therefore, he who has all power, therefore, he says, go and make disciples of all nations, baptizing them in the name of the Father and of the Son and the Holy Spirit, and teach them to obey everything that I've commanded you, and surely I'm with you always to the very end of the earth. That is a playing out of, you take love for God and make them disciples. Let's talk about relationships. To make disciples, you yourself have to be a disciple. What happens if I'm only a member of a church and not really a disciple of Christ? What if I'm only a member of the Seventh-day Adventist Church and I attend every week, but I'm not really a disciple of Christ? Can I make a disciple of others? Or I can make him a disciple of me. That's pretty scary. But God says that we are to make disciples of all nations. All people, all tongues are to become involved, be part of this. To be a disciple means to be a follower of Christ. And again, I can spend a lot of time with this. But God is pleased for us to fill out this great commission using the principles of the first great commandment. That when we understand what it means to love God, when we understand what it means to love each other, we can understand how to take the message to all the world and fill out the Great Commission. Now, what's the big deal about the Seventh-day Adventist Church and other churches? Well, I'm going to make the statement that
0: This, most other churches understand those first two greats. They don't have a problem. In fact, they do a pretty good job with those. And some of them do even better job than we do about working on relationships with God and with each other than we do. There's many of them going to different places. I think we've done pretty good going to most of the world. I think last week we talked about, last time we got together, we talked about about 230 nations in the world. We're in about 209. And those that we're not in is because it's illegal to have a legal presence there. But we're crashing the borders with radio waves and TV waves. But when we understand about the third great, we have the great commandment, love God and love each other. The second great of the Great Commission, take the message of Jesus and make disciples in all the world. When we understand the third great, we think about the third one as being the Great Controversy. Now, what's the big deal about a book written by a lady 100 years ago? What is a book written by a lady 100 years ago all about? I've thought that question before. Why is a Great Controversy such a big deal? But I'm only thinking about a book and pages. But that book and pages talks about the principle of the Great Controversy. And the book by itself is not the Great Controversy. It just talks about it. It talks about the great controversy that's found in the Bible. Why are you saying the other churches don't understand that? Well, let me say that the understanding of the great controversy makes a difference on how you relate to God, how you relate to Christ, how you relate to end time events. Because it makes a difference on if your teaching and the great controversy is that there's not really a second coming of Christ, or that when you die you go straight to heaven. What's the need of a resurrection? It devalues Jesus as being the resurrection and the life. It devalues Jesus' second advent as being of importance, because all I got to do is live long enough to die and I'll go straight to heaven. I don't care if there's a resurrection or not. It affects a clear understanding of end time events if we understand the great controversy. It shapes our understanding of the origin of sin. Where did that sin originate? It shapes our understanding of the involvement of humanity. How did sin come to earth? It involves the impact on humanity. It helps us to understand why suffering happens. There's time after time people say, if I am a good person who loves God, why do bad things keep happening to me and my family? And if I'm going to serve that kind of a God and things still happen to me that are bad, why should I serve that kind of a God? The Great Controversy helps us understand that the events that happen to us on earth are just preparing us to be in heaven, so that we will be, as it said, safe to be saved. And again, I can't get into the depths of all this, but I'm hitting the high points on this. It becomes clear that earth becomes the theater of the universe, that all the earth is looking down, all the universe is looking down and see how we're responding to our relationship with God, the first great that we talked about. How are we related to each other, the second part of the first great commandment. And because of our relationship with the great commandment, how are we fulfilling the great commission? The issue that is central to our relationship with God is the cosmic issue of God's government and his law, and how Christ was obedient to that law, and is that important to us? You see, central to this great controversy theme is Satan's accusation against God and saying that God's law is just arbitrary, that God's law is not important, and God is not being fair with having the kind of law that he has. And of course, any law is essential to the government that is in place. And because Satan is accusing God of having an unfair law, he's saying that his government is unfair. So
1: It's very crucial when we look at our text today, who do people say that I am? Because Satan is trying to remove God and Christ from their rightful place. They're trying to remove God's law from its rightful place. When's the last time you talked with somebody of another church and tell them that you're Seventh-day Adventist and they say, oh, I'm sorry. I'm saved by grace. I am not under the... They have heard and listened to and bought into Satan's lie, which is central to the great controversy. The reason why other churches are missing out on a clear understanding of God is because they've missed the point of the great controversy. And because they misunderstand who God is, they are doing Satan's work for him by saying the law is not important. And by saying that the law is not important, it means that Christ dying on the cross to save us from our sins is not important either, because the law is not important. We don't have to obey the law. Now, it's true that the law will not save us. It's true that we don't have to keep the law in order to be saved. But why else would Jesus say, if you love me? Part of that first great commandment. If you love me, do what? Keep my commandments. It's not in order to be saved, but because I am now in a relationship with the Lord Jesus Christ who died on the cross for me because of my sins. Because I am now in a relationship with the Lord Jesus Christ, I now keep his law. I had seven ladies up front here, and the seventh one was my wife. Would it be important which one I took home? Yeah. It's because of relationship that I take my wife home. It's because of relationship that I obey God. Not in order to be married, but because I am married. Not because I have to do it in order to be saved, but because I am saved. Three greats. Love God with all your heart and your soul and your mind, and love others as yourself. We can spend a whole lot of time just unpacking that. And because of our relationship to God, we take and understand the Great Commission to go to all the world. And we do that because we understand that the great controversy is about trying to get people so messed up in their theology that they would be lost because they believed a lie. One third of the angels will be lost forever because they believe the lie of one. How many people on this world will be lost because they believe the lie that continues on? It's not because God's capricious that people will be lost. It's because they have not believed him that they will be lost. It's not because they believe the lie, but because they don't believe the truth when both have been presented. The important thing is that we need to love God with all of our heart and all of our soul and all of our mind and love our neighbor as ourselves. It's vital for us as a church to learn how to make our services relevant to those who are here and those that we want here so that they can hear the message of the great controversy and not be lost. We have a great advantage that we're missing out on if we don't understand the three greats. Let's pray. Heavenly Father, as we conclude our time here together, may we understand fully what it means to love you and to love one another as we love ourselves. Help us to understand what it means to participate in and implement the Great Commission. And as we go to all the world and to each other, may we understand what the great controversy is all about and its implications in my life, life of my family, my church, my community, and the world. Guide us now as we continue on in this Sabbath day. May we continue to receive your blessing in Jesus' name. Amen.
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3: Are you a mom who needs a break? You've come to the right place. Join me and other moms weekly to hear biblical wisdom and our own journey as mothers. This is Moms on Break. Thank you for taking a break today to join us here on Moms on Break. We are in part 4 of a series that you're not going to want to miss. If you've missed the first three, I encourage you to go back and listen to Cultivating Diligence, Cultivating Contentment, Faithful Stewards, and today, part 4, we're talking about earning to give. So, Christy Sweeney, thank you for joining us again to share with us.
4: Thank you, Stacey. Thank you again for having me. Today, we want to expand on the concept of stewardship. Unfortunately, this idea of stewardship and knowing how to be responsible and to manage the gifts that we've been given, this is not an innate characteristic. This is not something we're born knowing how to do. We're not born knowing that work is a gift. We talked about that in one of our previous episodes.
3: Mm-hmm.
4: We're not born knowing that we should be mindful of how we spend our money. And we're not born knowing we should save money. We should give and that we should pay our tithes. As I was thinking about this topic, I know many, many adults who were never taught this skill.
3: Mm-hmm.
4: And I think it's really challenging. It's really difficult. So as I was thinking about this by way of parenting, I was thinking, why not help our kids learn along the way with practical lessons instead of setting them up potentially to make disastrous financial decisions as adults just because they don't know?
3: Wonderful idea, Christy. And I so agree with you. This is for parents as much as it is for children, because many get to adulthood and don't know how to manage their money, or their money and financial situation changes, and they have to make changes and lifestyle, and that can be tricky too. But I love your angle today being for the kids and how to help them right from the start learn some of these principles and these skills, like you called it. It's really key. It is a skill. It's something that has to be learned. So I'm excited to learn these so I can teach my kids as well.
4: Yes, it is a skill. And I think as with anything having to do with parenting, our example is of utmost importance. So I am very, very thankful to have had not only parents who were very, very hardworking and they set that example for me, but they also taught me how to manage the money that I received from that hard work. And so today I would like to share some practical tips of how we've been helping our children to become financially responsible.
3: Excellent. Excellent. Let's dive in.
4: All right. So one of the things that my parents did for us and that we're now doing with our kids is we're giving them a monthly allowance for the chores that they help us with during, the week. So
3: I like that. Now, Christy, I know some people might be listening going, wait a minute, allowance, this is stuff that they should be doing just because they're part of the family. But hold on, ladies, let her keep going.
4: That's right. And so with this allowance, our kids are responsible to purchase everything they need for the month.
3: I love it.
4: They purchase their clothes, their shoes, everything from shampoo to toothpaste.
3: That's great.
4: So they're given the monthly budget. They work for the money and they are paid. Now, obviously, as parents, these are things we would be providing for them anyway. So it's a trade-off. It's a trade-off. But
3: now, Christy, what age do you suggest starting this?
4: Okay, so we just started with our boys this year and when they had their birthdays, and one turned 12 and one turned 10.
3: Okay.
4: But I don't think that 10 is too young by any means.
3: Okay. Well, so I have to say, I just briefly mentioned this idea to our oldest son because of talking through these things with you, and I, you know, I'm going to go on Moms and Break. This is what we're going to talk about. And he got so excited just thinking, oh, I'd really like to try that, Mom. Just yes. Because, I mean, it's really adult-like, and they want to practice to be adults. That's what they're looking to be, you know?
4: Yes.
3: So I think it's fantastic.
4: Absolutely. Yeah, my kids were both very, very excited when I told them that we were going to be doing this. And I have to tell you what happened when we first went to the store. They had gotten their allowance. They went to the store, and our oldest was like, Mom, you know, I really need these things. I really need, he had like five things on his list. You know, he wanted to get some socks, and he wanted this special kind of toothpaste, and he's interested in deodorant. So he wanted to buy some really good deodorant, just funny things. He's 12. He's the older one. And, so we went to the store, and he did. He purchased five things. He went to the self checkout, you know, he did the checkout, he did the money thing, and he looked at me and he was like, Mom, I only bought five things and it was $30. I was like, uh-huh. Yep.
3: So all of a sudden, this monthly allowance doesn't look so fun.
4: it's reality. I mean, it's
3: reality.
4: Totally eye-opening.
3: Right.
4: Yes. An entirely different perspective on finance.
3: Yes.
4: So it was a great way for us to start teaching them to budget. And to save, you know, if this month you may not need so many things, that's okay, because next month you may need shoes or a coat or something, you know, that costs more money. So it helps them with a budget. It helps them to save for future things.
3: And the unexpected.
4: Really, yeah. Yes, the unexpected. And it helps them to separate the needs versus wants.
3: Yes, because what they say they
4: really
3: need
4: important.
3: Is what... You know, they have no idea what they say they need is really not something they need. And when their money runs out, they'll realize, oh, I guess I didn't need that. That was a want.
4: Yes, yes. Yeah, that we get a hand-me-down tub for my sister. She's got a couple boys that are older than my boys. And so our oldest is quite picky about what he wears and things. And so he was going through this hand-me-down tub, and he was like, I don't know about this, and I don't really like that. And this was just before we started doing the allowance thing. And so after we left the store that day, he was like, Mom, can we go back and look through that tub again? I'm like, sure.
3: Like, that stuff is looking pretty good because it was free, and it's a blessing.
4: It's right. If it's the budget, right?
3: And exactly.
4: He looked at it entirely different. So it was interesting.
3: Okay. Now, Christy, I know you have on there. Yes, you had clothes. Okay. I forgot. Uh-huh. You said shoes, shampoo, toothpaste, but clothes also.
4: Yep.
3: Nice.
4: Yes. Yep. So yeah, everything that they need for the month. So.
3: That is fantastic. I love it. So they can save, like if they don't need one of those things that month, they save their money for when they do have a need, when they outgrow something.
4: Yes.
3: Okay.
4: Yes, absolutely. So the other thing that I would mention with this is that you can give them cash. They can go to the checkout. They can do the change and exchange money and all that, which I think is really a good, a good skill for them to learn. Right now for our boys, what I did was I went to the bank and got check registers. And so I'm just paying for the things at the store, and then they're bringing their receipts home and they're entering them into a check register as if they had used like a debit card or written a check.
3: Okay.
4: So this is helping them, but they're a little older, they're 10 and 12. And so they're going on and they're subtracting, and then they're putting their deposit in at the beginning of the month, and then they're subtracting any receipts that they have for things that they're buying that they need. And so I thought, you know, balancing the checkbook is a skill. And so if they can do it now when they're really not going to bounce checks, then it probably is a pretty good time for them to start getting a concept of it before they have bank accounts and debit cards and that kind of thing.
3: So. I love that. So at the actual register, they're paying cash, or you're just paying for it, but then they put it in their register.
4: Uh-huh. I'm paying for it, and then they keep their receipts. They go home, and they record it as part of their math class. They record it in their register, balance their checkbook.
3: I love it. How fun. Okay.
4: Yeah, and they enjoy it. Yeah, they're really enjoying it. So the other thing that has been really, really fun, and my kids loved to do this, they still like to do this, is that you give them a budget and you take them to the store. This is a budget for a meal. Mm. So they can sit down, look through the cookbooks. They can, you know, Google whatever sounds good, and they pick a meal. You set the budget. You take them grocery shopping. They make the list of everything that they need for their recipe. And you take them to the store. They purchase their items, making sure that they stay within their budget. And then they get to come home. They get to prepare that meal for the family and then do the cleanup afterwards.
3: Oh, that's fantastic, Christy. How
4: my
3: fun.
4: My kids love doing
3: and
4: this.
3: Truly and helpful.
4: Help
3: yes. Oh, that's yes. great.
4: Yeah, okay. It helps in so many ways. I mean, their kids are planning. And then they're having to purchase the things that they need. They're preparing the meal. And then they're doing the cleanup afterwards. And then, you know, if they're using a recipe while they're cooking, then they're likely using fractions. So there's a lot of different, you know, elements that come out in this.
3: Oh,
4: and last, but certainly not least, you know, they will definitely have a new appreciation for the hard work that goes into meal planning and preparing and cleaning up. And yes,
3: oh,
4: I remember the first time we did this, my oldest was about 7 and the youngest was 5 the first time we did this. And I remember, after they had finished this first time, my 7-year-old came up to me and was like, "Mom, how do you do this 3 times a day?"
3: Oh, so
4: but I think, you know, it is. It's a good perspective.
3: They appreciate you more.
4: Learning. Exactly. Exactly.
3: Oh, that's great, Christy. Now, I wonder, I even hesitate to ask this, but can you give the moms listening an idea of a range that you should give them for a meal or for the monthly allowance? I know that's going to vary on family,
4: sure.
3: But just a roundabout.
4: Yes. Yeah. As far as the meal goes, I kind of said, what do you guys want to make? You know, and if they chose pasta versus something else that might be more expensive, then I would kind of base it on the pasta budget. I wanted them to have to shop and look for the deals, you know, in order to bring the meal together. So I didn't want to give them too much. So it kind of depends on, you know, what it is they've picked and kind of, I mean, we as moms kind of have an idea of what things run at the grocery store. So you'll give them a realistic budget, but not an abundance so that they're looking for the deals.
3: Okay.
4: When they're shopping. And then as far as the allowance goes, I think maybe some of that might be, you know, a little adjusted as far as age goes. But for my boys right now, being, you know, 10 and 12, right now they are getting $50 a month.
3: Okay.
4: So, and that's what they're doing. And then they're having to buy everything. And so, yeah, some months they don't need as much. And then some months they're going to need, you know, more expensive things like shoes and coats and that kind of thing. And so that's.
3: Sometimes do they ever put together and say, "Hey, brother, I'm going to buy the shampoo this month for both of us and you buy the toothpaste," or whatever? Do they ever do that?
4: Yeah, they absolutely can do that for sure. And, you know, I hear them downstairs, and this is another thing that I hadn't really thought of ahead of time, but it was really helpful. I hear them downstairs when they're, you know, getting ready for the day or whatever. One will ask the other, hey, do you mind if I borrow some hairspray, or do you mind if I borrow some toothpaste, or, you know, and then they're very more conscious about how much of those things that they're using.
3: Sure.
4: You know, because they're buying it. And so, and then they're respectful that it belongs to somebody else. Somebody else bought that with their money. You should ask before you use it. And you should use it, you know, as sparingly as possible. So that was kind of a bonus. Yeah.
3: Oh, I like that. Yeah, they're just figuring that on their own. Okay,
4: yeah.
3: Christy, we have a minute and a half left to cover what you believe is the most important part of this whole thing. So I want to make sure you have time to do that.
4: All right. Absolutely. I think the most important topic of all of this is teaching our children to give.
3: Amen.
4: Such a wonderful season in which to do this.
3: Yes.
4: Do you have the verse for us, Stacy, in Acts 20:35?
3: Yes. Uh-huh. It's the very end of the verse. It is more blessed to give than to receive. That kind of sums it up, doesn't it?
4: It does. It really does. I think as Christians, we should seek for opportunities to give and to bless others.
3: Yes, for sure. I know this year, we're trying to go simple. I mean, Christmas doesn't need to get financially hard for anyone. It needs to be.
4: Right.
3: So we took some of the stockings that we have in our house and just said, "Kids, why don't you fill these up with things for somebody else this year?" And they happily did this. They were like, "That sounds fun." And they're looking for things. And I said, "That's what we're going to do for stockings this year. You're going to give it to somebody
4: else." Excellent.
3: So just things like that they can think about others rather than themselves.
4: Yes.
3: Yeah, and I'm sure you have many other ideas, Christy. A lot of people get involved with Operation Christmas Child, which is the shoebox idea. Such a fun way. You could do that for Operation Christmas Child, which goes across the ocean, or you can do it for somebody locally that's in need, too.
4: Yes, absolutely. Absolutely.
3: Well, I hate to end on such a quick note on that most important part, but we are out of time. But Christy, we hope to have you back again soon. And ladies, we hope to have you join us next time. You can find Moms on Break on Facebook, Instagram, and your favorite podcast service. Subscribe, like, and comment to be a part of all our mom talk. Moms on Break is a production of Pathway to Paradise Ministries.
5: This is Max MacLean. The story of the Bible is a divine drama of how God would redeem his people from their sin. And this is how it was done. Listen to the Bible from Mark 15. They brought Jesus to the place called Golgotha, which means the place of the skull. Then they offered him wine mixed with myrrh, but he did not take it. And they crucified him. Dividing up his clothes, they cast lots to see what each would get. It was the third hour when they crucified him. The written notice of the charge against him read, "The King of the Jews." They crucified two robbers with him, one on his right and one on his left. Those who passed by hurled insults at him, shaking their heads and saying, "So, you, who are going to destroy the temple and build it in 3 days, come down from the cross and save yourself." In the same way, the chief priests and the teachers of the law mocked him among themselves. "He saved others," they said, "but he can't save himself. Let this Christ, this King of Israel, come down now from the cross that we may see and believe." Those crucified with him also heaped insults on him. At the sixth hour, darkness came over the whole land until the ninth hour. And at the ninth hour, Jesus cried out in a loud voice, "Eloi, Eloi, lama sabachthani," which means, "My God, my God, why have you forsaken me?" When some of those standing near heard this, they said, "Listen, he's calling Elijah." One man ran, filled a sponge with wine vinegar, put it on a stick, and offered it to Jesus to drink. "Now leave him alone now. Let's see if Elijah comes to take him down," he said. And with a louder cry, Jesus breathed his last. The curtain of the temple was torn in two from top to bottom. And when the centurion who had stood there in front of Jesus heard his cry and saw how he died, he said, "Surely this man was the Son of God." Listen to the Bible. It's great for the soul.
6: We're going to look at the end of Daniel chapter 3 today, verses 29 and 30. This is Nebuchadnezzar speaking. "Therefore, I make a decree that any people, nation, or language which speaks anything amiss against the God of Shadrach, Meshach, and Abednego shall be cut in pieces. And their houses shall be made an ash heap, because there is no other God who can deliver like this." Then the king promoted Shadrach, Meshach, and Abednego in the province of Babylon. You know, sometimes you wonder how somebody could be so wrong about being so right. When Nebuchadnezzar realizes that his best plans to ensure his personal greatness have failed, he turns on a Babylonian dime and, for the second time, he proclaims allegiance to the God of Israel. But notice how he does it. Just moments ago, he was forcing his homemade religion on everybody and backing it up with a death penalty. Now he pledges to protect Shadrach, Meshach, and Abednego by threatening with the death penalty. He just doesn't get it. He thinks you can change a person's deeply held convictions by forcing them to change. And he applies this Babylonian philosophy of religion now to the faith of Israel. It's an approach to religion that has reared its ugly head so many times that today in the 21st century, there are millions of people who have literally abandoned Christianity because of this mentality. With relative ease, people can point to the atrocities committed by a so-called Christian church over the course of the last 2,000 years. Millions died because people mistakenly believed that you could force them into Christianity with fire or sword. And that doesn't mean that some of the people who took that approach didn't mean well. I mean, in John 16, verse 2, Jesus says something really unsettling to his disciples. He says, "The time is coming that whoever kills you will think that he offers God service." Apparently, it's possible to be utterly convinced that you're serving God when you're doing the opposite. But this story in Daniel chapter 3 highlights a really important principle. Forcing religion on people is a Babylonian thing, not a God thing. As I've mentioned before, this story is an important key to deciphering the 13th chapter of the book of Revelation, where the whole world is suddenly forced to worship an image or face the death penalty. In the end, the real problem isn't going to be communists or atheists on this planet. It's going to be religious people who think they're doing the right thing, and they force the rest of the world to do it too. The problem is an unhealthy marriage of church and state, where people believe they can force others. Read the book of Revelation. You just can't miss this issue. God doesn't force people into the kingdom, but the beast power uses force. And that means, of course, that the followers of God, if they're acting in harmony with God's character and God's will, well, they need to love people and woo people and win people, but never force them. The use of civil force with religion has always proven disastrous in the past, and the prophetic portions of the Bible warn us clearly that we can expect it to be a problem again in the future, which tells me that Christians need to be very careful. By all means, plead with your friends. Open the Bible and persuade them, but never force them, because that's how Babylon works. God, on the other hand, gives us a better way to live.

30 days to natural blood pressure control, the no pressure solution. Bad news about the beverage alcohol. Although it was once fashionable to talk about potential health benefits accruing from alcoholic beverages, a growing body of research evidence lends serious doubts to the health claims made for these drinks. For example, many studies now document an increased risk of cancer, even with moderate drinking. Some, even in the medical community, still try to advocate the benefits of moderate alcohol consumption. However, they're having an increasingly difficult time maintaining such a stance because more data testifies to alcohol's toxicity. This fact was highlighted in 2015 when the physician website Medscape announced its most widely read article by internal medicine specialists was an evidence-based review entitled, "No Amount of Alcohol is Safe." Although attempted rebuttals seem to follow each new disclosure of alcohol's risks, when we confine our focus to the topic at hand, there is no question alcohol raises blood pressure. As expressed nearly a decade ago by Australian researchers Balin and Putty, a relation between average weekly alcohol consumption, blood pressure level, and hypertension prevalence has been consistent worldwide. In plain English, the more you drink, the higher your blood pressure, and thus, the greater your risk of hypertension. In addressing research that alleged red wine was free of blood pressure-raising

0: LDA President Mike Smith shares why.
1: Teaching your children a foreign language might seem daunting, but consider this. You successfully taught your children their first language. Why not a second? It's not that hard, and learning a foreign language has advantages for students of all ages. There are great mental and academic benefits to learning another language. Studies show that learning a second language increases cognitive development. Stimulating the language learning area of the brain also develops critical thinking skills and creativity. And the language learning part of the brain works like a muscle. So the more you use it, the stronger it becomes. Because learning a language is an analytical process, it can increase your students' test scores in both English and math. A foreign language can tie into the other subjects you're teaching in your homeschool. Your children can study the history, geography, and cultural customs of countries that speak that language. Enjoy the country's literary and musical heritage. You can also use language learning as a springboard for teaching your child about missions. What a great way to learn about other cultures, their need for the gospel, and how missionaries are reaching them. Many colleges require foreign language on a student's high school transcript. Whether your child is in kindergarten or his senior year, learning a foreign language will bring him benefits now and in the future. But can you really teach a foreign language to your student if you don't know it yourself? Find out on our next program. And until next time, I'm Mike Smith.
0: If you'd like more resource suggestions for learning a foreign language, visit our website to request a free resource sheet. 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
2: Experts tell us as many as 75 million Americans wrestle nightly with insomnia. With Timely Truths, I'm Jill Briscoe. In Ecclesiastes, Solomon talks about a person's days of work as being full of pain and grief, adding, even at night, his mind doesn't rest. In my personal experience, without a good night's sleep, which the devil tries to hinder, there's a strong tendency our joy is destroyed. And Satan is the quintessential insomniac. To be sure, he wants company on his nocturnal escapades. Here's how Solomon explains it. When a rich man tries to lie down and sleep, his body reclines, but his mind sits up. There's a myriad of anxieties that keep us awake. Ours is the responsibility of committing our cares and concerns to the Lord, repeatedly if necessary, as Scripture promises, for so he gives his beloved sleep.
3: So the other day I'm trying to give a piece of advice that I think is going to be good and helpful and constructive, but oh no, no, no, no, that's not how it turned out. I'm Dan Seaborn from Winning at Home, and you're listening to today's Family Moment. So I'm walking with my wife. And the issue just comes to my mind, and I know it's really going to help her if I point this out. But the way I did it, she said, the way I did it didn't work. In fact, she ended up walking a few feet ahead of me on purpose because she didn't want to be beside me as I tried to point out this thing that came across very negative. And I sometimes think I'm giving constructive criticism when I might be actually adding destructive comments and thoughts. Now, no one really, you know, gets pumped about being corrected. It's not like we walk around the house going, hey, anybody else want to point something out? I mean, we don't do that very often in our homes. But let me tell you that if you can constructively talk about issues where you need to grow, man, oh man, it's going to benefit your family like crazy. But the key is that when you pass on that advice, you're doing it with a line of communication that's helpful and positive and encouraging and uplifting. I'm sharing this family moment to help myself out, but you just happen to get in on it. So make sure you next time share with your family love and care in a gracious way when you're given constructive criticism. If you do, you will benefit those around you. You'll help yourself. And obviously, I believe you will be winning at home. And that's our goal, to give you practical biblical insight on how to grow in your marriage and family life. 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
4: A crop duster friend of mine was hired by a local town to spray their community for mosquitoes. This job was done at night from several hundred feet in the air. Well, he said as he was getting ready, I'm going to use up all the runway just to get it off the ground.

0: I mean, why come back to reload if you can get it all in one trip? He strapped himself in, taxied out to the runway, went through his checklist, and started his takeoff roll. Man, was he loaded heavy, and use up all the runway he did. But because he knew his airplane and had experience in what it would do, he wasn't worried. He trusted in its power. Do you trust in God and in His power as you roll down the runway of life because you have experience with Him? Do you trust that He will come through just at the right time? When Jesus comes, do you believe that He will lift you into His heavenly kingdom? This is Rod Bieber with Seed Time and Harvest.
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2: Now a look at your morning weather on Columbia Christian Talk Radio. Mostly cloudy with thunderstorms today with a high near 93 and lows around 70. Thunderstorms tomorrow with a high of 90 and lows around 70. For your Sunday, thunderstorms with a high near 80 and lows around 69. And for Monday, mostly cloudy with a high near 81 and lows around 68. That's your morning weather on Columbia Christian Talk Radio.
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4: Greetings, everyone. Thank you so much for joining me. I've asked Lisa Schaefer to join me and share her story with me. Lisa is a podcaster and the founder of Christian Drama Queen Solutions. She's also an entrepreneur of several businesses, so she's quite busy. Lisa, thank you so much for being on the Fatherhood Challenge.
6: Oh, I'm so glad to be here. Thanks for having me.
4: Lisa, let's start with your story. Take us into your childhood and from there, your journey to finding forgiveness as well as your identity and purpose.
6: Well, I was raised by my mom primarily most all of my life. My father left us when I was almost 2 years old. He was a country musician, and so he was just given to a lot of excesses back then in the 60s, because that's when I was born. It was real common for, you know, these entertainers to be deeply involved in drugs and alcohol and philandering and all of that. And he was just no exception. And so I think my mom, being very innocent, she was a beautiful woman, but she was very young and gullible. And she thought, I think, that she could love enough for them both. And it just didn't work out that way. And when he began to get violent with her and began to abuse me physically, she said, that's it. And so they got divorced. I never had a dad. I was probably 16 years old by the time my mom married a man that thought he could be a father to me. But most of my experiences with the men in her life were really poor. And so I spent most of my teenage years realizing that moms and dads actually come to the kids' events at school and kids' events at church, and he was never there for that. And in fact, it wasn't even that he wasn't there. in any way, shape, or form interested in having a relationship with me. He never sent me a card or a letter. He knew exactly where it was. My mom was very good about making sure that my grandparents on that side of the family knew where I was. They never acted like they wanted to have anything to do with me either. So evidently that kind of neglect and discarding just ran in the family. And so by the time I hit those teen years and all the hormones kicked in, I was looking for love in all the wrong places. And I spent most of my mid to late teens and very, very early 20s trying to develop relationships with all the wrong people. And my self-worth and my value and all of that was impacted by him not being around. Later in life, I was probably 26 or 27. I tried to reestablish a relationship with him thinking that, you know, I had some sort of romantic idea that he would have a good excuse for not being a part of my life and not being around. And there was nothing. He was the same liar. He was the same philanderer. He was the same abuser. Nothing had changed. And even when we got to a place later on where, you know, I was the oldest daughter and therefore contacted when he became ill, he still had the audacity to say he had no regrets for the things that had happened or really had not ever really happened in our relationship. And he had no interest. Oddly enough, he fathered 9 children with 9 different women. And so I have siblings all over the country. I don't even know them all. I've not even met them all. But I'm quite sure that we all tell similar stories. Some of them were given up for adoption by the groupies that he was, you know, impregnating. Some of them I have some relationship with. We've actually had conversations, whatnot, but he was not a father to any of us at all. So that abandonment really played a strong role in my life. And it's what led me to do the writing that I've done, where I have to address those things, that being unloved and unwanted and unprotected and all of that that happens when there's no daddy around to let you know you're worth saving or let you know you're worth protecting. So that's kind of my childhood was, you know, we were impoverished. Back then, there was no forcing some dad to pay child support. That wasn't it. If he didn't do it, he didn't do it. And so my mom worked really, really hard to take care of me and my younger brother. And she took every job she could. She was one of those women that broke through all of those barriers. You know, she was one of the first female insurance agents in the country back in the 70s. She became a collector. She picked a very difficult job, but she was really good at it. So she went to these finance companies and made their accounts better. And so she was always getting a promotion, which meant we always moved. I was, you know, I think I had 14 places to live by the time I was 8 years old. So there's a lot of insecurity with that. And yet, you know, I look back and I realize how hard she was working just to try and take care of us. And that's what she had to do. So between the lack of being wanted and the lack of input and protection and the insecurity, by the time I hit my early 20s and was getting married, I took a lot of baggage into my relationship with my husband. And we still do with that. We've been married 40 years, but those are some mountains that you just keep climbing.
4: What do you know about your own dad's generational history?
6: Well, I know that he had a couple of sisters and 3 brothers. I know that his father and mother were not strong Christians. They were churchgoers, but they didn't really have a strong faith, or certainly not a strong, active, obvious faith that they were living. But they went to church. And in fact, when I was trying to rekindle my relationship with my father in my late 20s and trying to make something out of nothing, he made sure he talked about Jesus like he knew him. But his actions speak far louder than his words. And so he was still devoted to deception. He would try to tell me stories about things that I knew did not happen because my mother was there. And she would say that didn't happen. Or I was there and I remember those things. So he was in bondage. And now I look back and I think, and some of his siblings dealt with drug abuse and that sort of a thing and alcoholism. So I think there was some of that going on in a lot of his family. But like I said, I didn't get to spend any time with them growing up. I didn't meet my grandparents really and have any kind of conversation with them until they were having their 60th wedding anniversary. And I just popped in to see if my dad was there. And that was only because it was in the paper. Otherwise, they had no idea. They had a relationship with me, so I didn't really know a lot about them. But little bits and pieces have told me there was a lot of dysfunction there. I'm not exactly sure what kind of a father my father had, but he seems to me to have been probably very distant and very cold. And that may have been due to substance abuse. I don't know. I'm not certain. But I do know that his brother, one of his brothers, was also given to excess and alcoholism. And I also know that they were kind of, my father had a car accident when he was very young. And I don't know that maybe that created some head trauma and brain damage or something that maybe had impact on his mental ability to deal with fathering. I don't know. But I do remember that because of his close call with death, his mother was very, very careful to spoil him. She protected him from just about everything. And I think he just became, you know, expectant. He kind of had this mandate. Everybody was supposed to cater to and watch out for him and take care of him and his issues. Sadly, regardless of his great talent, I've been told, you look on the backs of those old country albums back in the 60s and 70s, his name is there. He was a studio player. But he was poor his whole life. And I have a feeling that his inability to control the substance problems was part of that. He just never could get out of that.
4: What lies did you believe about God as a result of being abandoned by your dad? How did you find the truth?
6: About 3 or 4 years ago, I actually came home feeling like God was calling me to write a story. And I've dealt with a lot of things in my life. I've had infertility issues. We adopted 3 children. We're an interracial family. We've dealt with, homeschooled kids for 25 years. So when I came home, between all of the things that I've had experience with and even things like what my kids were going through because of their abandonment issues and being adopted, I thought that's what God was calling me to write about. But when I sat down alone with him in front of the computer, that's not the message I was getting. It was like I just could not start the story. And he said to me, this is the story I want you to tell. I want you to tell them how I redeemed you from your place of bitterness and bondage to that bitterness to a place where you could not only forgive your father and your abusers, but you could actually find a way to love them and love me, even though I was around and allowed those things to happen. And it is a subject that people do not want to talk about very much because, one, it's kind of ugly and painful. And two, sometimes when we're talking about dealing with abuse, some of our abusers have been within the body of Christ. Now, maybe they're redeemed now and they've repented and they've got their second chance, but they don't want to talk about this and they don't want to hear you talk about this because they've moved on. They've got their second chance. They're redeemed. They've walked out of the past and that's all well and good. But for someone who's lived through abandonment and abuse, you've got to get to a place where you can, number one, stop believing the lies that you were not really wanted because God's proven he wants you. Stop believing the lies that you are unloved because he's loved you from the beginning. You have to get to a place where you get to know the character of God so much that all of those lies are seen for what they are. And they're just ways of keeping you distant from the Father. So what I began to do, took me 40 years, but I began to see God's word ministering to those emotions of feeling unseen and feeling unprotected and trying to understand how a God who says he loves me could allow things to happen to me that were so bad. How do I forgive the unforgivable? And so that's that process I had to start putting down on paper. That's where the discarded Bible study and the forgiving the unforgivable Bible studies came from, walking through God's word and getting close enough to the character of God that I could see him as a really loving heavenly father, because there was a huge gap. Even after I became a Christian and was in the word and was going to church and was becoming friends with other believers, and we were good Christian people, we didn't smoke, we didn't drink, I'm saying, I go down a whole list of legalities. But there was a huge disconnect between what I really believed about who God was and what I was experiencing. And so I had to reconcile all of that. And that just meant getting deeper and deeper in his word and getting closer and closer to him, trusting him to be loving and protecting and cherishing me and wanting me and all of that. But there was a, you know, it finally hit me. I was thinking that it was just, I was having some mental problems, not getting close to God. And why did I feel so distant? It was me. It was me believing he was like my dad. Why you would call him Heavenly Father. Father, it's right there in the description. So the only experience you have with fathers is bad, then you kind of naturally, you keep hearing him called Father. You assume he is as distant and as detached and as unwanting and going to be disappointed in what you've done. And we just develop that really artificial, relationship with him. It's the honesty of his word in my life that changed my point of view. And when I sat down to talk about what I was going to write, that's where he said, you need to let people know there is a way from being in the bondage of bitterness to a place where you can forgive others. And because you learn how to do that, you're learning to have the mind of Christ. So that's kind of where, how I got from there to here.
4: Why is it critical for dads to learn and understand their generational history, both good and bad?
6: What's that line? Fool me once, shame on you. Fool me twice, shame on me.
4: Yep.
6: You know, for my father, I can't speak for everybody else's dad, you know, so it's like, I'm not real sure I could speak very well for my own. But as I look back now, because he's deceased, he passed away 5 or 6 years ago. But as I look back, I think it really would not have mattered what he knew or didn't know about who he was supposed to be and where he came from. I think he had some mental illness that he just never dealt with. It was a special kind of narcissism. It really was. Now my own, I will speak on behalf of my own husband. He knew very early on that it was important for him not to be anything like his father. He knew how he felt. You know, he wanted to have a home where the children wanted to be there, because he knew growing up, he did not want to be there. So he had his own, you know, he had his own generational history that he had to deal with and to get past. And, I think he would say for him, once you know that you're supposed to have this relationship with God that's authentic and forgiving and redemptive, you want to create a place in your own home where your children want to long for that. But if they didn't see it in their own father or grandfather or great-grandfather, they're not going to develop. And I think he felt responsible for presenting this authentic life as a believer, which was just something he never saw. And now, oddly enough, he does have men in his life that stepped up when he was younger, and he realized, okay, that's what dads are supposed to look like, not what my dad looks like. And I think that unless, you know, it is real important for men to know from whence they came, so to speak. But if they're not open to the idea, I think that God, the Spirit, gives them that guidance and says, you need to long for something better than what you saw, if what they saw was a poor representation. It just took me a long time to realize that not all daddies were like my daddy, including God. He was not like my daddy. It took a long time. And it took a lot of, you know, there's just guilt and shame attached to victimization. There's guilt and shame attached to being abandoned. You think you did something wrong. Eventually, you have to take your eyes off of you and look at him and realize who he really is based on his word. But I'm not sure if you're not open, it's going to matter. And that's something God has to do within you.
4: There's a guest I've had on, his name is Chris Bruno, and he used the analogy of a generational train, knowing what's on the train, knowing who's on the train, how long is that train, what's in the cars, how far back does it go, and what's pulling it. That was a critical game changer for me to understand that. And through time and through a process where the Holy Spirit walked me through and taught me how to forgive, once I got past that, I was able to go to a place where I was ready to explore the generational components of what happened. When I was ready to explore it, it was probably one of the most healthy experiences for me. because I came to realize what I was up against in my own personal life and my own development. I cannot recommend therapy enough, but that was a game changer for me for understanding what I was likely to do if I didn't become aware of it and stop it and seek God for an intervention. If you could go back to when your dad was alive, what could your dad have said to you or done for you that would have made you feel valued and loved?
6: Well, I will tell you, you might be the first interviewer that makes me cry. You might be the first one, because nobody's asked me that. When we got to the place where my dad was dying, and he was on hospice care, and there was a nurse in there with in his house all the time taking care of him, I was called to come and see him about just every few days, because of course we were getting to that place where they were saying, okay, it's probably almost time. If you want to see him, come now. And then he'd rally and he'd get better, and then he'd get bad again. And so one day I had it in my head that I would just spring a visit on him. I would just go in. And when I got there, I found him naked on his bed with no sheets, wearing an adult diaper, no blankets, air conditioning cranked up because it was August and it was hot. And no one was there with him. He was left there and he was shivering. I didn't know. I will tell you, I'd been a caregiver, worked in the medical profession for almost 30 years by then, and I was floored. And so I rang up a friend of mine. She lived about 20 miles away. And I said, please come, because he's a big man. I can't do this by myself. I need some help. She dropped everything she was doing, God love her, and she showed up. And she helped me put sheets on the bed and make sure he was clean and get him covered up and turn down the AC and all of that stuff. And I had some genuine sympathy for him at that moment. I made arrangements for a nurse to come. I made arrangements for someone else to show up, another family member to come and make sure that someone showed up from the nursing facility or wherever, the hospice center. It was probably 2 or 3 hours that I was there. And then I got in my car, and there was a huge struggle within me. And I write about this in my book. There was this huge struggle with him because I felt such great pity for him at that moment and immense anger. And I screamed at the top of my lungs, why didn't you want me? If he had ever shown and said to me, well, I did want you, but if he'd had an explanation, but just acknowledge that he wanted me, I think I would have been able to deal with that. I think if he had said, well, I really wanted to take care of you, but I never had the finances, or I really wanted to see you more often, but I was working on an oil rig in the ocean. I mean, I would have taken almost any explanation if he had just acknowledged that he wanted me. But I knew that was not the case. And I knew that based on the lives of 9 other siblings, it was not the case. They did not have relationship with him. He had never been a father to them either. But I think every child, and I know for daughters with daddies, that if those fathers do not express the daughter's need to be protected and that they're willing to take that security on, if they don't say to them, you are worth preserving, protecting, watching over, I'll fight for you. I can remember a time when I was 9 or 10 years old and I just had the tar beat out of me by some big kid on the school bus. And my mother was livid. And of course she did everything she could when she found out this had happened. And so did the teachers. And guess what? The kid never rode the bus again. But I remember distinctly thinking, if my dad had been here, he could have protected me. And of course he wasn't. And he never was. So if he had just said to me, I really did want you. But unfortunately, clear up to the last lucid conversation I had with him, he was still saying things like, well, you know, I've lived a weird life, but I've got no regrets. I was like, really? You've got no regrets? Not what you can't say just one time, I wish I'd had more to do with your life. It took a lot of me convincing myself that he missed out. I was a good kid for the most part. I was in junior miss. I was in performing arts. I got scholarships to art schools. You know, there was all these good things in my life. And the only thing I really wanted was a dad. But it took me a long time to realize he was the one that missed out. by not wanting to be a part of my life. Because for the longest time, it was all, I thought I was missing out on having a father. And I, obviously I was, but that was having far greater impact than the truth that he was really the one missing out on our relationship.
4: What lies did you believe about yourself, and how did God reveal what was true about you?
6: Of course, I believed all of the things that I've written about. I was unloved, unwanted, uncherished, undesirable, unworthy, unprotected, unseen, all of those things. I believed all of that to be true. And I didn't, you know, I know some people have experiences where they're, where the Holy Spirit hits them on the head and all of a sudden they believe all the truths and they're good. That didn't happen to me. I was sitting in a service one day after we had started going to church as a married couple, my husband and I, and it was a Father's Day sermon. And at the time, my husband and I were dealing with infertility, so we didn't have children. Father's Day services were hard for both of us because his father committed suicide when he was young, and my father was just not around. So we didn't have good experiences with dads. And so I was sitting in this Father's Day service, and it was the first time I'd ever heard this verse about God being the father to the fatherless. And it zoned in on my heart. It was like, I know you don't believe it because you haven't seen it. And I know you're mad at me because you were molested when you were four. And I know you don't think that I can forgive you, even though I keep telling you as far as the east is from the west, that's how far your transgressions have been removed from me. I know you don't believe that, but I am telling you, you've never been fatherless because I have been your father. And that's when my journey started to really get clarification about who he was and what he really saw in me. So the lies, and believe me, when you have 40 or 50 or 60 years worth of history being a discarded daughter or an abuse victim, you don't get over those emotions just because God all of a sudden says you should. They revisit. So I know I'm loved, but I still have days when I don't feel very loved. And I know I'm seen, but there are times when I think he didn't see what happened to me. You know, that's just part of the growth process for you to have two steps forward and one step back in those areas. That's just normal. And you can't carry the guilt of not accepting everything all at once like a hurricane. You know, like there was no tidal wave of truth that swept over me. And man, I just soaked it all up. And now I'm walking with Jesus, loved and precious and cherished and worthy and all of that stuff. It didn't happen to me that way. It took time for me to see God's word applied to all of those lies in my life. So that sermon started it for me. That, listen, he really is the father to the fatherless, and understanding I was never without him. I just thought I was without him. That's kind of what's that set me off on the journey of battling all the untruths.
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6: 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And my writing coach said, you really want to shorten that, but I haven't done it. And the other one is called The Christian Victim's Guide to Forgiving the Unforgivable. There's also a planner on Amazon that you walk in the word and memorize scripture as you go through the studies, but they're undated, so you can use them whenever. 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It's called The Chronicles of the Christian Drama Queen. And of course, I have a website, christiandramaqueen.com, that they can go to. There's even some free assessment tools there where they can find out. Maybe they think they've dealt with all that bitterness, but if they've got some certain behaviors, rage that seems uncontrollable, or self-doubt, or the need to finish every argument with resolution, never being able to walk away from an argument, having to be right all the time. There are just several things that are kind of part and parcel to being someone who's still bitter. And so that assessment's free and it's available if they go to the Christian Drama Queen website. And of course, you can find me on YouTube. If you just want to see where this gorgeous voice is coming from, you just go to YouTube and you look up Christian Drama Queen and you'll find my podcasts there. So I have a video for pretty much all of my podcast audios. So.
4: And just to make things easier, if you go to thefatherhoodchallenge.com, that's thefatherhoodchallenge.com. If you go to this episode, look right below the episode description, and I will have all of the links posted there for convenience. Lisa, as we close, what is your challenge to dads listening now?
6: Daughters are born and built with a deep-seated need for fathering. Parenting, yes, but not just parenting, fathering. Fathers that see them as the priceless, precious jewel and princess that they really are. And if that is not taught to them, the world is going to teach her enough that she's not good enough, that she's not the beautiful, that she's not precious to God. Because there's a daddy-sized hole in every daughter's heart. It's up to our daddies to make us feel like we're precious princesses.
4: Lisa, it has been an honor having you on the Fatherhood Challenge. This has been a very, very important conversation that I wanted this audience to hear, and you were the perfect person to deliver that message. So thank you so much for that.
6: Oh, thank you so much for having me. I really appreciate it. I do.
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7: 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Scriptural Pursuit helps you to understand the grand themes found in the Bible. Here's your host for Scriptural Pursuit, Glenn Russell.
8: Since I'm a pastor and also a university professor, I thought it might be interesting to start this program out just a little bit differently. So let's take a quiz. Are you ready? Good. The questions are all from the Bible, just three of them. Here we go. First of all, the first question, who was Shemua? Second question, who was Palti? Third question, final one, what do Gadiel, Amiel, Sether, and Giuel have in common? So, that's the end of the quiz. How'd you do? 100%? Almost? Not so good? Well, welcome to Scripture Pursuit. I'm Glenn Russell, your host. Here on Scripture Pursuit, we're continuing our series about evangelism witnessing. Today, our program is entitled Let the Church Know, and we'll let you know the answers to the quiz a little bit later in our discussion. Right now, let's meet our guests. First of all, we're glad to welcome back dear friend and really the visionary behind this program, Dr. Melchizedek Panaya. Dr. Panaya, welcome. We're glad to have you here.
9: Thank you.
8: Professor of Communications at Andrews University. You also have a passion for ministry and evangelism, don't you? So this subject is close to your heart.
9: Very much so.
8: Tell us a little bit about why you think it's so important for us to always keep in mind the mission, the purpose, the outreach of the church.
9: Yes. You see, that's what God mandated to each one of us. We are part of the church. Go ye into all the world.
8: And you take that personally, don't you?
9: Exactly. It's not, you don't have to be behind a pulpit. Mm. It can be personal witness.
8: Yes.
9: It can be your just quiet action.
8: Mm. Okay.
9: You know, and so to me, mission is inextricably tied to Christian lifestyle.
8: Okay, very good. Well, thank you and welcome, Dr. Panaya. We're also glad to welcome back Guilherme Borda. Guilherme, you come from a background that has given you life experiences. Your parents were involved in mission and evangelism. It brings joy to you, doesn't it? You want to be involved in spreading the gospel. Why does it make you happy? Why is this something you and your wife enjoy so much?
10: Well, for me, being involved in ministry is very good for my relationship with God. And also, there are a lot of people that need to hear about him. Mm. A lot of people. So I just cannot stop.
8: Okay. And when you see the Holy Spirit transforming their lives, it's a blessing to you also.
10: Yeah, we need to be there helping them, because if we have the key of happiness, why shouldn't we go there and open the door for them?
8: Oh, that's excellent. Dr. Panaya, would you lead us, please, in prayer that God will guide our Bible study today?
9: I will. Okay. Thank you. Loving, living Heavenly Father, We thank you for your word. Thousands have given their lives to preserve this Holy Bible. How privileged we are to open the sacred pages and not only read the verses, but be impacted by the message. Mm. And so we invite your Spirit to do just that in our lives first, and in the lives of those who may be listening to the radio or watching this program via television. May their lives be influenced by the reading of this word, by the hearing of this Holy Scripture. In Jesus' name, amen.
8: Amen. We've been considering the topic of evangelism and witnessing for quite a while. As you said, Dr. Panaya, we shouldn't think of witnessing or evangelism being a formal event or necessarily preaching. It's all that we are, all that we do, how we live our lives, and so forth. Let's go back to that quiz we started with, you know, and ask you some questions, ask all of us some questions. You know, who were certain people? We think of Palti and Gadiel and Gadi and Sethar and Nabi and Giuel and so forth. Not ringing too many bells when we hear those names. I could add a few more. Caleb and Joshua.
9: Oh, yes.
8: Okay. These were the other spies.
9: Exactly.
8: These men that I've just mentioned in the quiz were some of the spies who didn't give a faithful report. We've kind of forgotten them, which may be a little bit of a lesson for us. You know, their report of doubt means that we've forgotten pretty much who they were. But it was the faithful ones that we remember. So let's go to that story, Numbers 13. Guilherme, let's remember the context. The people of Israel come out of Egypt. They're wanting to go into this glorious place that God has promised for them. They have been wandering and wondering for a long time. Now they've come to the edge of the promised land. They're filled with excitement, and they can just see across the border, there's the special place they're going. So as a good military unit, they send out some men to investigate. Mm-hmm. And they come back with a report. And let's pick up the report in Numbers chapter 13. Imagine the excitement, the anticipation as the more than a million people gather around to hear. What did you find out when you went there into that promised land? Let's read what it has to say for us. Numbers 13, 25 and following.
10: Okay. And they returned from spying out the land after 40 days. Now they departed and came back to Moses and Aaron and all the congregation of the children of Israel in the wilderness of Paran at Kadesh. They brought back word to them and to all the congregation and showed them the fruit of the land. Then they told him and said, "We went to the land where you sent us. It truly flows with milk and honey, and this is its fruit. Nevertheless, the people who dwell in the land are strong. The cities are fortified and very large. Moreover, we saw the descendants of Anak there. The Amalekites dwell in the land of the south. The Hittites, the Jebusites, and the Amorites dwell in the mountains, and the Canaanites dwell by the sea and along the banks of the Jordan." Then Caleb quieted the people before Moses and said, "Let us go up at once and take possession, for we are able to overcome it."
8: All right. You know, when you get this, when you read this report, when you hear it, they begin right, don't they? They begin with a good report. What do they say positive when they come back? They say, well, verse 27, "We came to a land that you sent us to. It flows with milk and honey. So it's prosperous, it's rich." And they hold up some of the fruit. Here's the abundant fruit that we find. You're not finding this in the desert. It's a fruitful place. Okay. Wouldn't it have been nice if they would have just stopped there, Melky?
9: That's right. But you see, the key verse here is Caleb silenced the people before Moses. "We should go up and take possession of the land." Mm. He was not really meaning we can do it ourselves.
8: That's right.
9: With the power of God, because the other men, the report that precedes that, they said, "We can't do it."
8: We can't do it. Yes, and look at what they say about what are they saying negatively about their experience?
10: First, some of the difficulties they mention, well, they may even be true and they may be even relevant. But then, after Caleb calls the people to go and take possession, they say, but the man who had gone up with him said, we are not able to go up against the people, for they are stronger than we. Yeah. So here, I think it was the big decline in their report, because they demonstrated a lack of faith in God.
11: Yeah, verse 12 says that they gave an evil report.
10: Mm-hmm.
11: And verse 33, they get so depressed and discouraged about it, they say, we seem to ourselves like grasshoppers, and we seem so to them. Now, that's a very interesting thing. It's one thing to say, we seem like grasshoppers, but we look like that to them also. How do they know what the people of the land? They're projecting their own poor confidence, their own poor self-image into this picture.
9: Yes. When you look at things of this world, issues of this world, from your perspective, that's how it seems. Yeah. But when you look at it from the kingdom perspective, from God's perspective, you know, there is nothing impossible with God.
11: So what lessons can we take from this short look at this story? There's much more here. What lessons can we take about reporting and about communication of events that are taking place in the church? What can we learn from this story? Do you see some principles here? Anything that speaks to you out of this story about how should we communicate or what impact our communication has?
10: Well, when we give a report, we should give with the perspective of a person that has faith in God.
11: Okay.
10: Okay. Sometimes there may be some difficulties, and it may be good to mention them, but is different when you mention, oh, but we cannot deal with them. We cannot overcome this problem. It's too much. Mm. No, we should mention, no, but we have God. God is bigger. Okay. He's powerful. He can help us. And if it is His will, if it is according to His will in our lives, we will do it through His power, by His grace.
11: So more than focusing on the big problems, we focus on the big God.
10: That's
11: the perspective. That's
9: yes, I had a church elder when I started out as a pastor. He used to often say, with God there is no problem, only solution. I've never forgotten that.
11: That does not mean being unrealistic.
9: No. We don't want to be unrealistic, but time and again, throughout the Bible, when we read about reports, which are, of course, tied to God's mission, it's always emphasizing the positive. There might be disturbing circumstances, an impossible circumstances, but they can come through because that's a God that the Israelites experience. God who makes a way out of no way.
10: Mm-hmm.
9: And that's the kind of report we need to really focus on.
11: When I started as a young academy teacher, I remember going to the principal about a problem. There had been some struggles among the faculty and I thought, you know, we needed to talk. So I wanted to go and talk to him about the feelings that were among the faculty, and he listened carefully as I presented things. And then he looked at me and he said, well, you've brought the problem. Have you thought about a solution? And that was good leadership. Let's not just stop with the problem. Let's look for solutions, you know. And I was thankful for that perspective. Okay, so could we say that it's probably going to be typical whenever God works that we can also see a positive and a negative report? There will be people who will say, the land is prosperous. There'll be others who will say, yes, but they're giants and they're too big and we can't conquer it. Whenever I work with evangelism, it seems that we can see God at work, but then we also see the human frailties, the mistakes, the evangelist maybe didn't say this just right, or somebody stumbled in their witness a little bit. There's the human side.
10: Yeah.
11: And it depends which one we want to focus on, doesn't it?
10: That's true. You can think, for example, about preaching the gospel to the whole world. You can think, but it's the whole world.
11: Yeah.
10: You can think, wow, it's so difficult. But if you have a good perspective, you can think, God has given us the opportunity to preach to the whole world.
11: Hmm.
10: It's different than, oh, we have to do this. No, we can do this with God's power by our side. So we need to have this perspective. Sometimes in church, there may be some problems. And, in a sinful world, problems are are part of our lives, unfortunately. But
11: so there will regularly be things that we could pick at, things that we could criticize in the church if we want to.
9: That's
11: but
9: right.
11: Are we looking for the problems or are we looking for God at work? Are we looking for, through the eyes of faith, saying, where is His solution?
9: Exactly. I like the way you put it, God at work.
11: Mm.
9: Dwight Lyman Moody, a very famous American preacher, was often told, you have no English language, your grammar is poor, stop preaching. How can I stop telling about what God has done in my life and in the life of others who have heard my report? How can I?
11: Dr. Panaya, you teach communications. Let's talk about communications a little bit. When someone is giving a report, when someone is telling what has happened, what's the process of communication? Just in general, let's look at that.
9: Yes, there is always a source of communication. And then, of course, that is the that takes the person to the other end to focus on the receiver of the communication.
11: Okay. So you have two individuals, source. One who is sending, kind of?
9: Initiating the communicating, and the other one listening to that communication or receiving that communication. But the communication experience or process is not complete unless there is feedback.
11: Okay. How about the content of what goes? Is that affected by the process, how it's communicated, the method?
9: Exactly. The message is very important. Eugene Nida wrote a book, Message and the Medium, Missions book. And it is very important to consider the medium to carry that message or the mode. Okay. You know? And so... That is the communication paradigm.
11: So it goes through the sender, through the and then there's the content of the message, there's the medium of the message, and then someone receives it. Is that the end of it when the person receives it?
9: And that person, invariably, whenever a message is received, will send a feedback.
11: Okay.
9: Give a feedback. And that's what happens in the biblical account of reporting. There's always a feedback. And Acts of the Apostle is replete with stories of that experience.
11: And it might be worthwhile for us to pause and notice that when we're giving a report of what God has done in our lives and we're telling others what Jesus has done for us, there will be feedback if we pay attention. There will be body language. There will be words that people will express how they're receiving the message. And we should be alert to those, shouldn't we? We should pay attention.
9: Exactly. You see, when I started out as a pastor, I helped or worked under, trained by, mentored by many evangelists, very, very experienced evangelists in India. And one of the things they taught me was, when you're preaching, look for this body language. That's the feedback. You are reporting about what God has done in your life, what God will do as a result of this report in their lives. Look for that body language. I learned that very early, and that helped.
11: Yes. Now, why should we communicate what God has done? How does it? Who does it help? How does it help? What difference does it make?
10: Well, when you communicate what God has done through you on the field, in your house, in your neighborhood, well, it can be any place. When you communicate that to the church, you may have different reasons to do that. One of the reasons is motivation. When you do that, that's a source of motivation for the other brothers and sisters so that they may do the same.
11: So are you saying motivation of like in jealousy? Can they give a better story than you? What kind of motivation are you talking about?
10: They're going to see what God has done through you and the results that other people may have experienced through this process, and they want to take part in that.
11: All right.
10: They want to experience the same joy that you have experienced. They want to take part in the same sufferings that you have taken part to glorify God in their own lives also. But there is also another reason. You can receive cooperation. When you give a report, sometimes you communicate some problems, but not as the unfaithful spies, but you can communicate some problems that sometimes you want some help. You know that God is going to help, and you are now calling for the brothers and sisters from the church to help. So the report will help them know something about it and maybe come with some solutions, maybe send some people to help.
11: So they cooperate in solving the need.
10: Yeah, that's true.
11: All right.
10: And also there's a third reason, that is organization. For example, I may be doing a work here, and I may have a need here, that here there is no need for that such thing. And then the church sends a solution to here that is a problem to the other place, and a solution to this other place that is a problem to the first one.
11: So we can be more aware of what's going on in various
10: fields. We can be more effective.
11: Fields.
10: We can be stronger. We can go with... if we are organized, because God is a God of organization.
11: Okay.
10: You can see that through all the scriptures.
11: Let's go to Acts chapter 4. And as we turn to this passage, Dr. Panaya, Melchizedek, as we turn to Acts chapter 4, you're going to start reading with verse 23, I think. I have a question for you. The early church was filled with amazing experiences. Who were they to glorify? Who were they for? Let's take a look at it. Read the passage, perhaps, and then share with us your
9: yes.
11: perspective on that.
9: I'm reading from Acts chapter 4, verses 23 to 26, and I'll be reading it from the New International Version. On their release, you see, Peter and John were imprisoned shortly for a brief period of time, mm-hmm. a couple of days. On their release, Peter and John went back to their own people and reported all that the chief priests and elders had said to them. Everything was reported. Mm-hmm. When they heard this, that is the people, the listeners, when they heard this, they raised their voices together in prayer to God. Sovereign Lord, they said, you made the heaven and the earth and the sea and everything in them. You spoke by the Holy Spirit through the mouth of your servant, our father David. Why do the nations rage and the people plot in vain? The kings of the earth take their stand and the rulers gather together against the Lord and against the Anointed One.
11: When they bring this report of how God has released them, how the Holy Spirit has worked, who do the people praise? How do they respond?
9: Exactly. Oh, you are great men to have withstood all these troubles. No. They raise their voices together in gratitude to God. You see, this is what report is meant to be, to thank God for mm-hmm. what He has done. After all, we are just earthen vessels to be used by God. God can do without me. And so much so, you know, then Jesus referred to the stones to be raised.
11: You know, you've said something interesting, because I remember hearing a Pentecostal preacher say one time, and I thought he had a really good point. He said, God can do without me, but He may not be able to do without my testimony. He does need those who will speak for Him.
9: That's right.
11: Okay.
9: That's right. You know, it's a message that matters.
11: Yes. Yes. All right, so we find in the early church, things were happening. God is working. The Holy Spirit has come once, and the Holy Spirit comes again.
9: Yes, and if you continue to read this chapter, verse 31, they prayed, the place where they were meeting was shaken. The same group. Mm. And they were all filled with the Holy Spirit.
11: Okay.
9: Now, this is Acts 2, repeated, replicated. And more people were filled by the Spirit of God. Remember, at the beginning of this chapter, we read about more people joining, and the number is 5,000. Why? As a result of reporting. So what does report do? One of the functions of the report is for church growth.
11: All right. Mm-hmm. Now, back in the Gospels, Jesus sent out the disciples, and sometimes it seems they took perhaps a little bit of pride in their accomplishments, and they talked about what they had done and so forth. It seems in the book of Acts, there's a great change that's taken place.
9: Yes.
11: What's the difference now when we read the reports in the book of Acts?
9: Yes, these men were anointed by the Spirit.
11: Okay. What's happened to the issue of self?
10: Well,
11: because they'd been arguing in the Gospels, who's the greatest and
10: exactly.
11: so forth.
10: During the period of the ministry of Jesus here on earth, the disciples had some conflicts of position. They wanted to be in high positions.
11: All right.
10: But as you grow spiritually in this process, in this walk with God, as the Holy Spirit teaches you, then you may understand that you're not that good. Actually, it's God that is working through you.
11: Yes.
10: And then you need to give the glory to God.
11: All right.
10: And pray that He keep you safe from pride.
11: Very good. Let's take a look at another example in the book of Acts. I'd like us to go to Acts chapter 14. We find the Apostle Paul, Barnabas, they've gone out on the first missionary journey. They've gone through over to Cyprus, and they took John Mark with them. Then he headed back home, and then they go on to Perga and Antioch and Lystra and Derbe and so forth, Iconium. Then they come back to Antioch and of Syria. And it's really interesting that when you read the end of chapter 14, it says in Acts 14:22 that they went back through these various churches, strengthening the souls of the disciples, exhorting them to continue in the faith, and saying that through that though many tribulations may come, we must enter the kingdom of God. They appointed elders for every church with prayer and fasting. They committed them to the Lord in whom they believed. Then they passed through Pisidia and Pamphylia and went to Perga and now Attalia and then finally to Antioch. They come back to the home church.
9: Exactly.
11: And they seem to feel an accountability. They seem to have a sense of, you sent us, you laid hands upon us and sent us out through the Holy Spirit. We need to tell you what God has done. I think this is a very vital point in mission.

0: Corinthians.
1: Okay.
0: If we go to 2 Corinthians chapter 3 and verse 2, these words have a deep implication, and they should help change our lives. 2 Corinthians 3, verse 2. You are our epistle written in our hearts, known and read by all men.
1: Some of the other translations say, you're our letter of recommendation. So you and I are to be letters. Mm-hmm. The epistles, communications.
2: We are not only God's reporters, we are God's reports.
1: Okay.
2: Isn't it true?
1: So what does that mean in your life and mine? Beyond standing in church and giving a report, what does it mean for how we live? What does it mean about what we talk about? What does it mean about what we take interest in to realize that we're to be letters of recommendation?
0: Our lives should be our main report. If our lives are being a strong report, then our words in symphony with this report will be strong. If our spoken report is not in symphony with our living, with our lived report, our life, our testimony, with our acts, with our way of looking at things, with our perspective, with our faith, then this report will not be as powerful as it could be.
1: In other words, as the old saying goes, if we don't practice what we preach, right?
2: Exactly. A loving, a lovable, and a spirit-filled life is the most powerful argument in favor of Christianity.
0: That's true.
1: We've been talking about evangelism. You're suggesting that it all comes down to how we live our lives, that that makes the vital impact.
2: That's right. Because I remember reading this on the walls in India when I was a little boy. It said, my life is my message, Mahatma Gandhi. If a man who was not a Christian but had great admiration for Christ can say that, with the power of the Spirit of God, I should be able to say that. My life is my message.
1: Well, thank you so much to our guests, Dr. Melchizedek Panaya and Brother Guilherme Borda. Thank you so much for being with us. William Booth was the founder of the Salvation Army, and he dealt with some of these things. He realized that we're in a vital struggle. He had a blazing passion to save the lost world. In one of his sermons, he proclaimed, "While women weep as they do now, I'll fight. While children go hungry as they do now, I'll fight. While men go to prison in and out and in and out as they do now, I'll fight. While there is a drunkard left, while there's a poor lost girl upon the streets, while there remains one dark soul within the light of God, while there are so many lost young men and women, I'll fight to the very end." We sing Onward, Christian Soldiers, so let's continue to proclaim the marvelous power and victory available to every individual through our Lord and Savior, Jesus Christ. Next time in Scripture Pursuit, we'll continue our Bible discussions about evangelism and witnessing. So join us again next time, but until then, today and every day, let's continue to pursue the God of the Scriptures.
3: 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May God richly bless you.
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5: I will lift up mine eyes unto the hills, from whence cometh my help. My help cometh from the Lord, which made heaven and earth. He will not suffer thy foot to be moved. He that keepeth thee will not slumber. Behold, he that keepeth Israel shall neither slumber nor sleep. The Lord is thy keeper. The Lord is thy shade upon thy right hand. The sun shall not smite thee by day, nor the moon by night. The Lord shall preserve thee from all evil. He shall preserve thy soul. The Lord shall preserve thy going out and thy coming in from this time forth and even forevermore.
4: Psalm 117.
6: Oh, praise the Lord, all ye nations. Praise him, all ye people. For his merciful kindness is great toward us. And the truth

0: of the Lord endureth forever. Praise ye the Lord.
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6: That's Pastor Mark Finley, and this is Hope Lives 365. 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That's 888-244-HOPE. Here's Pastor Mark.
5: What is the first thought that comes to your mind when I say the word Antarctica? I mean, the very name sends chills through our bodies. We shiver at the thought of that landmass of icy glaciers and snow-covered mountains and frozen lakes and ice-clogged waterways. The average temperature, now this is the average temperature of Antarctica during the third quarter of the year, which is the hot season, is minus 81 degrees Fahrenheit. That's the warm season. The coldest temperature ever recorded in Antarctica was minus 167 Fahrenheit. Now, you can imagine that very few people live there. I mean, I'm not planning to move there tomorrow. There's just a few isolated stations of people studying weather and science. Ernest Shackleton was an Irish-born British explorer who made numerous trips to Antarctica in the early 20th century. Now, on one trip, disaster struck. His boat, the Endurance, got trapped in the ice. And as that boat was trapped in the ice kept crystallizing and freezing around it until it began crushing the boat. They did have a few small rowboat-like vessels that they were able to get off onto ice floes. But they floated on ice floes, Ernest Shackleton and his 28 men, for months. Finally, they came to a little island called Elephant Island. They were iced in. Little did they know that they would have to be there, at least some of them, for 6 months. They built huts out of the little wood that they found there. They tried to keep warm, but they knew that death was inevitable. So Ernest Shackleton, when the ice broke a little bit, with 5 other men, left there on one of those little boats, and he sailed to South Georgia Island. He left 22 men, and he told them, "I will return. I'll be back." When he came to South Georgia Island, he knew from his previous expeditions that there was a little whaling village on the other side of the island. As he landed on this one side of the island, he knew he had to cross the island. He had to set foot trudging over the snow-covered mountains, blazing trails where there were no trails in the frigid temperatures. Finally, he arrived. He was able to get a vessel, and they tried three times to get to Elephant Island, but they couldn't get there. The icy conditions delayed their return, and it was impossible because the sea lanes were clogged with ice. Finally, there was a little break in the ice, and Shackleton guided his vessel through that ice. He reunited with his men. Now, when the excitement of reunion passed, and incidentally, not one of those 28 people were lost. Not one of them died. And when the excitement passed, Ernest Shackleton said to them, he said, "You know, why is it that you were ready to go? Why is it that you didn't give up hope? Why is it that hope kept burning in your hearts of deliverance?" And they said this: "Every morning our leader rolled up his sleeping bag and he said, 'Get your things ready, boys. The boss may come today.'" Get your things ready, boys. The boss may come today. In the midst of the horrible condition, these marooned explorers on an uninhabited island, surrounded by ice with little chance of deliverance, never gave up hope. They were inspired by hope. They were motivated by hope. They survived by hope. Tired, cold, freezing, hungry, isolated on a frozen speck in the midst of Antarctica, they clung to hope. They believed Ernest Shackleton would return. We too are isolated on this island in space, traveling 67,000 miles an hour in the cosmos, in a planet filled with terrorism and natural disasters and crime and violence and immorality. But yet, hope lifts our spirits. Hope encourages our souls. This hope burns within our hearts. This hope that the world is not all that there is. This hope of eternity. This hope of the second coming of Christ. It lifts us up. It keeps us going day by day in the face of joy and sorrow. The hope that deliverance is on its way. The hope that Jesus is coming again. The hope that one day we will get off this sin-polluted planet. The hope that one day we'll head for home. Someone has said, you can live weeks without food. You can live days without water. You can live seconds without air. But you can't live any time at all without hope. And our Bible study focuses on 1 Thessalonians, and it focuses on the great hope of the return of our Lord. Now, in 1 Thessalonians, the Apostle Paul is writing to the church at Thessalonica. And as he writes, every chapter concludes with a passage on the second coming of Christ. Our major study will be 1 Thessalonians chapter 5. But to position us for that study, we'll briefly look at chapters 1, 2, 3, and 4. 1 Thessalonians chapter 1. The hope of the coming of Christ was radiating in the heart of the Apostle Paul. It gave him new joy. When he was beaten and his back was ripped apart, bleeding profusely, the hope of the coming of Christ kept his spirits encouraged. When he was shipwrecked, when he was beaten with rods, when he was stoned, the hope of the coming of Christ kept his spirits high. And so we see that in every chapter. 1 Thessalonians, the first chapter. And you're looking at verse 9 and 10. "For they themselves declare concerning us what manner of entry we had to you and how you turned to God from idols to serve the living God." He's speaking about the Thessalonians and how the Spirit of God came down and changed their lives. "And to wait for his Son from heaven, who he raised from the dead, even Jesus, who delivers us from the wrath to come." So Paul ends 1 Thessalonians 1 with this ringing affirmation that Christ is coming from heaven. You go to 1 Thessalonians chapter 2. He speaks about his hope, his rejoicing. 1 Thessalonians chapter 2, verse 19. "For what is our hope or our joy or our crown of rejoicing? Is it not even you in the presence of our Lord Jesus Christ that is coming? So Paul says, my great joy is that some in Thessalonica have responded to the word of God. Their lives are changed, and I will see them when Christ comes again. There's no greater joy than inviting somebody to the evangelistic meeting. There's no greater joy in sitting next to somebody at the meeting that you've never met and praying with them and seeing them come to Christ and one day seeing them in heaven. Paul comes to the end of 1 Thessalonians 2, and he says, my great joy is the coming of Christ. 1 Thessalonians chapter 3. We look there at verse 12 and verse 13. And may the Lord make you increase and abound in love to one another and to all, just as we do in you, so that he may establish your hearts blameless in holiness before our God and Father at the coming of our Lord Jesus Christ. Can you begin to see this glorious refrain? This refrain that echoes throughout the book. The refrain comes back again and again and again. Paul says, the coming of Christ is inspiring my heart. The coming of Christ is giving me new joy. However high the mountain, however dark the valley, however deep the night, Paul says, let your heart be inspired with the coming of Christ. You see, the idea of the coming of Christ is not some pie in the sky by and by. It's not something which we look at as, oh, maybe something will happen someday. But the coming of Christ is a living hope that when you grasp it in your heart, it gives you joy and gladness today. We can live for today with meaning and purpose because we know the last chapter in the book. We know the end of the story. Christ is coming again. 1 Thessalonians chapter 4, verse 15 and 16. For this we say to you by the word of the Lord, that we are alive and remain unto the coming of the Lord. Well, no means precede, go ahead of those that are asleep. For the Lord himself will descend from heaven with a shout, with the voice of the archangel, with the trumpet of God. The dead in Christ arise first. Then we which are alive and remain shall be caught up together with them to meet the Lord in the air. What joy! That loved one that you've laid on a grassy hillside, you can see that loved one again, that father, that mother, that sister, that brother. So Paul talks in 1 Thessalonians about the coming of Jesus. It is a living hope that fills our hearts, brightens our days. It's a shining light that pierces the darkness of our gloomiest moments. It's the north star that shines in our darkest night. It's the beacon that guides us over the rough waters of life. Now the apostle comes to the climax of his message, and this is the basis of our study this morning. What has come before this positions us. 1 Thessalonians chapter 5. And we begin here with verse 1. And we'll look at each verse and let those verses speak to our hearts. 1 Thessalonians chapter 5, verse 1. But concerning the times and the seasons, brethren, you have no need that I should write to you. For you yourselves know perfectly that the day of the Lord so comes as a thief in the night. Now it's important to pause right there. Why does the Apostle Paul say to the church at Thessalonica, of the times and the seasons, I have no need to write to you? Why is he not concerned about the timing of Christ's coming in this passage? Why does he say, I don't need to write to you about that? There are two basic reasons. First, Paul had been preaching to them for 3 straight weeks, and he'd been sharing what Jesus taught. So take your Bible, keep your finger or a marker in 1 Thessalonians 5. We're going to come back to it. But go over to Matthew 24, verse 42 to 44. This gives us some insight into what Paul said and why. Matthew chapter 24. He says in verse 42 to 44, watch therefore, Matthew 24, verse 42 to 44, watch therefore, for you do not know what hour your Lord is coming. But know this, if the master of the house had known what hour the thief would have come, he would have watched and not allowed his house to be broken up. Therefore, be you ready, for the Son of Man is coming in an hour when you don't expect him. Now, notice what Paul says and notice what Jesus says. Paul says, I'm not going to write to you about the times and the seasons because you already know from the teachings of Christ that Jesus will come rapidly, Jesus will come unexpectedly, Jesus will surprise many. Now, some people think they've got it all figured out. They've constructed elaborate time charts. They've constructed complex systems of dates. They have elaborate theories to determine when Jesus will return. In a sense, they think they have more knowledge of Jesus himself or the Apostle Paul. No, they won't tell you that. But Paul said, of the times and seasons, I have no need to write to you. In other words, Jesus will give us the signs that his coming is near, but he will not definitively tell us a day, hour, or year of his return. So why didn't Paul need to write to him about that? He didn't need to write to him about it because God had not revealed it to him. But there's a second reason that I think that is even more significant, and it's this. The most important thing in your life is not knowing the time of Christ's return, but it's preparing our hearts for his return. The most important thing is not computing complex dates. It is dealing with the complex issue of sin in our life. The most important thing is not getting our figures straight. It's getting our thinking straight. The most important thing is not some map of end time events in the mind. It's helping us to think the thoughts of heaven. The reason Jesus reveals the signs of his return is not merely to fill our head with cognitive knowledge. It is rather to lead us to our knees in brokenhearted repentance to get ready for his soon return. The signs of the second coming of Christ are not to satisfy our intellectual curiosity. They are to lead us to our knees to prepare for the climax of the ages. 1 Thessalonians chapter 1, back to the text. Chapter 5, 1 Thessalonians chapter 5, verse 1. But concerning the times and seasons, brethren, you have no need that I should write to you. For you yourselves know perfectly that the day of the Lord comes as a thief in the night. Jesus will come unexpectedly, even to believers. The last day events will take place so rapidly and so quickly that even those who expect Christ to come will be surprised with the rapidity with which those events take place. Now, notice what the scripture says. You're looking there at 1 Thessalonians. Jesus says something very fascinating through the Apostle Paul in 1 Thessalonians chapter 5, verse 3. But when they shall say peace and safety. Now, the word safety there in the Greek language is better translated security. They say peace and security. Then sudden destruction comes upon them as labor pains on a pregnant woman. If a woman is pregnant, do you know she's pregnant after 3 months, 6 months, 9 months? Do you know that? I think you do. Some people in this congregation could testify to it better than others, right, young lady? So you know you're pregnant. You see, the belly's getting a little extended. You feel those little movements inside. But do you know the exact minute that the baby's going to come? Have any women sometimes been surprised with the rapidity of the delivery? They sure have. So look, the Bible says when they say peace and safety, peace and security, let's focus on that word peace in our world today. What is peace? It's a mental tranquility. It's an inner harmony. It's a sense of calm. It's freedom from fear, worry, and anxiety. So what is the average person looking for today? They want peace within and they want security without. Those are the buzzwords today. Peace within, security without. I want this inner peace. I want this sense of tranquility. Now, we are living in a generation of postmodern thinkers. And here's the idea of most postmodernism. It's this, that peace is found within as you live in the present moment. You look deep within inside yourself. You don't think very much about the future. And you find that sweet spot within yourself, and there you find peace. That's postmodernism. Now, it originates back with thinkers of the 19th century. For example, Leo Tolstoy said this, there's only one moment in time that's important, and that's now. It's the most important time because it's the only time we have any power on. So Tolstoy's idea is live for now, find the peace within yourself for the now. That's not a Christian viewpoint at all. The Christian viewpoint is we find peace not within some sweet spot in our heart. We find it externally in Jesus Christ. And when you find Jesus, the Prince of Peace, he gives you peace, but he gives you hope about a peaceful future. Now, notice what Albert Einstein said. Einstein said, I never think of the future. It'll come soon enough. So basically what Einstein is saying is you live in the moment. Don't worry about the future. But that's contrary to Christian thought, because Christian thought is the Christ, the Prince of Peace, comes into your heart. He transforms your life. And as he transforms your life, he gives you a new hope for the future. Now, one of the modern thinkers by the name of Robert Caras put it this way. He says, never continue in a job you don't enjoy. If you're happy in what you're doing, you'll like yourself and you'll have inner peace. So Caras's whole thought is just seek the things in life right now. Whatever gives you peace right now, do that very thing. Now, this is the consistent message of a secular world. This is at the very heart of postmodern thinking. Live for today. Satisfy yourself. Discover peace within. Peace comes from finding this internal sense of harmony. Now, the scriptures have a totally different concept of peace. Peace in Jesus. Peace in his soon return. Now, notice what the Bible says. When they say peace, in other words, they're searching for this inner tranquility. And they're trying to find it, but it can never be found outside of Jesus Christ. It's not found in me, it's found in him. It's not found in some sweet spot within me. It's found in the one that said, come unto me, all you that are burdened and heavy laden, and I'll give you rest. Now, notice it says peace and security. I want you to think about this word security. Security in the light of the uncertainty in the stock market. Security in the light of personal debt. People are looking for financial security today. How can I have financial security? I don't want any congressman to vote to take away my Social Security. It's more important to me now at 73 than it was when I was a little younger. I want economic security. See, that's what people are looking for. I don't want to think about being redundant on my job. I want economic security. Then we're talking about political security. You know, in the light of North Korea, nuclear weaponry, light of Iran, letting growing tensions over China, uneasy relationships with Russia. People are uneasy. So what do they want? Peace within and security without. But then there's that personal security. I mean, you'd think you could send your child to school without the thought of getting shot. I mean, you'd think you could take your family to a country music concert in Las Vegas. I mean, I'm not taking my family there. Without the thought of a mass terrorist attack. You see, you'd think about that. I mean, families go and they get attacked by terrorists at some music concert. You'd think you can open up your mail in Austin, Texas, voted as one of the most desirable cities in America to live, you think you could open up your mail without it exploding and killing you. I mean, wouldn't you think that? You sure would. So you would think that you could have economic security. What are people looking for today? Economic security. They're looking for political security. They're looking for personal security. They're looking for job security. Now, Paul's point is this. When they say peace and security, then sudden destruction comes. Paul's point is that the only place you can find true peace, the only place you can find true security, you can't find peace within yourself because it's not there. And you can't find security in society because it's not there. You cannot find security in the economy, not when it's getting ready to go bust and you're $19 to $20 trillion in debt. You can't find security in some gated community. Where can you only find security? In Jesus. And in the hope of his soon return. Now, at this point in our Bible passage, the scriptures give to us three contrasts. Now, I'd like you to take your Bible and look at those three contrasts. There are three major contrasts. So he says in verse 1, of the times and seasons, you have no need that I write to you. You're not going to know the exact time. Know that I'm going to come quickly, unexpectedly. When the world is looking for internal peace, verse 3. When the world is looking for security, verse 3. God says, verse 4, but you, brethren, are not in darkness, that the day is going to overtake you as a thief. Why is it not going to overtake you as a thief? Because you're going to be prepared. And then he gives three contrasts. He talks about light and darkness. He talks about watching and sleeping. and he talks about sobriety and drunkenness.
6: 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Spiritualism, in a variety of forms, is making its way through the Western world. The afterlife, the spirit world, and spirit mediums can be found in movies, best-selling books, and popular TV programs. 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And we have this free book to help you understand things a little bit better, entitled Dark Tunnels or Bright Lights. This book candidly reveals biblical truth about this subject and pulls the curtain aside to reveal why there is so much interest in this topic. The book reveals the deceptions of spiritualism based on biblical teachings so that you can confidently discern truth from error as the topic continues to gain momentum across all levels of society. Now, this book is absolutely free. You can simply call us at 1-888-244-HOPE. 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Don't forget that our prayer team is also available at that number to pray with you. 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
2: This is It Is Written. I'm John Bradshaw. Thanks for joining me. Now, to call her immortal is slightly inaccurate. Slightly. But even though she died in 1951 at the age of just 31, to call her anything but immortal wouldn't be entirely accurate either. It's a truly remarkable story. It's a story of historic proportions. If you haven't heard it, you're going to wonder why you didn't know about the woman who has had a greater impact on human health than practically any other woman in history. Scientists all over the world are grateful for her. She's offered hope to people in every country, on every continent, on the entire planet. People who in many cases would have had little or no hope at all. To show you how influential she's been, let's try a little word association here, or maybe name association. Now, when I say polio vaccine, you say who? Right, you say Jonas Salk, the scientist from New York City. You know, it's interesting that Salk chose not to profit from his work on the polio vaccine so that it could be distributed as widely as possible. Within 25 years, transmission of polio had been eliminated in the United States because of not because of Jonas Salk only, because Jonas Salk had help. And you likely have never heard of the woman who really ought to get a lot of the credit for what Salk did, and certainly the credit for what she did. Now, if I say measles, what do you think of? Or who? How about mumps or HIV? Who are you thinking of now? Are you thinking of a humble woman born and raised in the South who died in obscurity? Probably not. And of course, we want to look at the story because it has direct spiritual parallels. Immortality, everlasting life, is promised to everyone who believes in Jesus and accepts him into his or her life. It's the burden of the most well-known verse of the 31,000 plus verses in the Bible, John 3:16. It says, "For God so loved the world that he gave his only begotten Son, that whosoever believeth in him should not perish, but have everlasting life." The Bible begins with the account of creation, then the fall into sin, then Abraham, Isaac, Jacob, Israel, Israel and Judah, the prophets, Jesus, the early church, and then the final chapters of the Bible, dealing with the return of Jesus, the removal of sin, heaven, the earth made new, and God's people finally living with him forever. So let me tell you about the immortal woman. Loretta Pleasant was born on August the 1st, 1920, in Roanoke, Virginia. She was one of 10 children. Her mother died giving birth to that 10th child. So Loretta, who along the way became known as Henrietta, went to live with her grandfather in tiny Clover, Virginia, where her ancestors had worked as slaves. She was raised in a small cabin that had once been slave quarters. She married, had children, and moved with her husband and children to Baltimore, Maryland. The massive steel mill at Sparrows Point employed thousands of men, and although the work was hard and even unsafe, it meant a steady paycheck for Henrietta's husband, David, or Day as he was known. And life was, well, pretty good, until Henrietta became ill. She knew she had problems before they left Virginia, but things got so bad, she ended up at Johns Hopkins Medical Center in Baltimore. Now keep in mind, it was 1951 by now. The Lacks might have lived in Maryland, but like African Americans all over the country, they lived deep in the heart of Jim Crow. Even Johns Hopkins was segregated, with blacks-only bathrooms and blacks-only drinking fountains. Black patients were kept in blacks-only wards, but Johns Hopkins accepted black patients, and it was the only major hospital anywhere nearby that did. So Day drove Henrietta to Hopkins, where it was found that Henrietta had cervical cancer. Now, there were treatment options, and Henrietta received good treatment according to the treatment protocols of the day. But the cancer was aggressive, and within a year, Henrietta Lacks was dead. But along the way, an interesting thing happened. I'll give you some background. At that time, cervical cancer killed 15,000 women a year in the United States. Now, for some context, the population of the United States is now more than double what it was then, and yet deaths from cervical cancer have fallen to a little over 4,000 a year. So there was a lot of work to do in understanding and treating cancer, and there was a lot of controversy, a lot of debate about how to best treat cervical cancer. Doctors and scientists everywhere were conducting research, but in 1951, well, that was the Stone Age for cancer research compared to modern science today. People were trying to understand the biology of the human cell, and keep in mind, cancers begin with a single cell gone wrong. The key to getting a grip on cervical cancer and so many other cancers and so many other diseases was working with cells to understand them and to understand disease much better. But the challenge with researching cancer cells in 1951 was that cells would die outside the human body. Human cells will typically divide and then divide again. In fact, they divide around 50 times and then they die. And no one had ever kept cells alive indefinitely in a lab. But here's the interesting thing, that history-altering thing. During her treatment, cells from Henrietta Lacks' body were brought into a lab and cultured. A physician named Dr. George Guy had spent 30 years trying to grow cancerous cells outside the human body, but without success. Now, another physician, knowing about Guy's obsession, began collecting cancer cells and giving them to Dr. Guy. There was no shortage of patients at Johns Hopkins, and the ethics of taking cells from the public patients that came through wasn't a question for anyone concerned in that day. Henrietta's cells were accepted by an assistant who wrote HeLa on the samples, shorthand for Henrietta Lacks. By now, no one was expecting anything to be different from any of the other samples that had been taken. It was expected they'd survive a while, then die, and that would be that. But something strange happened. Something for which to this day there's not really a good explanation. The cells taken from Henrietta Lacks began to divide rapidly, and they didn't stop dividing. Before long, Dr. Guy had millions and millions and millions of cancer cells, dividing and dividing and dividing, and not dying. It was a first, a massive scientific breakthrough. And it meant that although she was dead, Henrietta Lacks was still living. The world had its first immortal woman. I'll be right back.
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2: Thanks for joining me today on It Is Written. When Dr. George Guy realized he had succeeded in growing human cells outside a human body, and that the cells taken from Henrietta Lacks were not dying, the research potential became obvious, and Guy began enthusiastically giving the cells to researchers who wanted to use them. It was a seriously big deal. And this is where, even after her death, Henrietta Lacks, the immortal woman, continued to impact and benefit the world. HeLa cells allowed Jonas Salk to test his polio vaccine. They've been used to study measles and mumps and Ebola, to develop treatments for AIDS, and to develop chemotherapy and radiation treatments. Henrietta Lacks' cells have even traveled to outer space. Now, there are limitations as to what can and can't be achieved using HeLa cells, but there's no question that Henrietta Lacks' cells have advanced science and benefited all of humanity. As you might imagine, there are ethical questions that persist. Henrietta wasn't told that her cells would be used for scientific purposes, but that was normal in the 1950s. Informing a patient or relatives about the use of samples obtained through medical procedures wasn't required in 1951. In fact, it's not required today. And Henrietta's case shines a light on those ethical issues. But here's what you've got. A woman who's been dead since 1951, whose cells have been living on in laboratories around the world for 70 years. Researchers believe they've figured out why the HeLa cells continue to live when others do not. But it's an exception. It's one of those things that you accept happens, even if you don't really fully understand the reasons why or how. And here's where we see the strong and obvious spiritual parallel. The Bible makes these interesting statements in the book of 1 Timothy. It speaks of our Lord Jesus Christ's appearing, which he will manifest in his own time. He who is the blessed and only potentate, the King of kings and Lord of lords, who alone has immortality. In chapter 1 of the same book, it says, "Now to the King, eternal, immortal, invisible, to God who alone is wise, be honor and glory forever and ever. Amen." The Bible says that we seek for glory, honor, and immortality in Romans 2 and verse 7. Immortality is not something human beings inherently have. Since sin entered the world, we humans have had a problem, and that is, we die, and life after death isn't assured. In fact, everlasting life is out of our grasp. There are only three people in the world who have immortality: the Father, the Son, and the Holy Spirit. And for about as long as we can remember, human beings have been trying to solve aging. They've been trying to fight back against death. The Tower of Babel was an attempt by humans to reach heaven under their own steam. And right down to our day, that obsession hasn't stopped. In September 2013, Calico was created, the California Life Company, backed by Google. It's now a subsidiary of Alphabet. Its mission is to find out what it takes to live longer and get people on that track. But can Google crack the code of life and end aging? A Google engineer thinks so. He spoke of computers the size of blood cells, little robotic devices that can go through our bloodstream. Now, those little devices, he said, will be connected to the cloud. Now, if you're wondering when this is going to happen, it was said that it'll be reality by 2030. The same Google engineer, Ray Kurzweil, said that by 2045, our brains will be connected to the internet and human beings will be able to live forever. Well, no. In 2014, a Silicon Valley hedge fund manager offered a $1 million prize challenging scientists to hack the code of life and push human lifespan past 120 years. You see, that seems to be our limit. More and more people are living longer. More people are living to 100 than ever before, at least in modern times. But the very oldest human beings still seem to die at around 115. Jun Yun, the hedge fund manager, believes it's possible for scientists to solve aging. This is really just a modern iteration of the legend of Juan Ponce de Leon, whose search for the fountain of youth led him to Florida in the year 1513. Forever is a very long time, but it is possible to live forever. We really need to understand how. To do so, let's go verse 1. In the beginning, God created the heavens and the earth. Then on day six of creation week, God created people. And the Lord God formed man of the dust of the ground and breathed into his nostrils the breath of life. And man became a living being. So, where did life come from? Life came from God. Look at Nehemiah 9 verse 6. You alone are the Lord. You have made the heavens, the heaven of heavens with all their host, the earth and all that is on it, the seas and all that is in them. You give life to all of them, and the heavenly host bows down before you. It's God who gives life. This is Psalm 36 verse 9. For with you is the fountain of life. In your light we see light. So where is life? Life is in God. In the beginning, God originated life. When sin came into the world, death entered the world because human beings surrendered their connection with God. It was as though Adam and Eve drank poison when they sinned. But instead of standing by and watching them die, God intervened. Jesus took their sin and yours and mine and offers us his purity, his righteousness. He offers us his life. This is 1 John 5 verse 12. He, or she for that matter, who has the Son has life. He who does not have the Son of God does not have life. Everlasting life. So now let me bring it home to you. Can you have everlasting life? And what do you tell someone if they ask you if they can have everlasting life? I'll tell you that in just a moment.
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2: Racism is a serious issue that challenges societies around the world. In the United States, racism has again come to the fore. Tensions have escalated. The Bible speaks directly to the question of racism. An unlikely New Testament

story shows how God feels about racism and demonstrates that love and unity can be accomplished when the Holy Spirit is allowed to change hearts. Don't miss Jesus and Racism and see that division is not inevitable and that unity is achievable through the power of the gospel. Jesus and Racism, addressing an important subject affecting today's world and offering hope through the Word of God. Don't miss Jesus and Racism, brought to you by It Is Written TV. When Henrietta Lacks died at the age of 31, cells that had been taken from her body did not. They lived on. They still live, even though she died so many years ago. Which leads us to questions about immortality. That's ultimately the goal of every believer. Everlasting life. That eternal life granted to believers in Jesus. So let me ask you this. Why is it only believers in Jesus that receive everlasting life? You might want to know why there are plenty of otherwise perfectly decent people who won't receive everlasting life. And you might wonder why that's the case simply because they never believed in Jesus. Does that make God unfair? Unfair? Wait, let's say there's someone in deep water and they're going to drown. What do you throw them? You throw them a life preserver. In some countries, you'd call that a life buoy, right? That's what you'd throw them. Would you throw them a brick? A rock? Would you offer a drowning person an anchor? No, you would not, because that cannot save them. When it comes to a sinner, and we're all sinners, that sinner needs something that will save her, save him. You don't throw morality, because morality cannot save a sinner. You don't throw that person a self-help book or the sayings of some wise person, because none of those things remedy the sin problem, which is another way of describing alienation from God. Look, humans have turned their backs on God, and God sent Jesus into the world to try to convince us that God is good, that God loves us, that God wants the very best for us. So the sinner needs Jesus, just like a drowning person needs a life preserver. And there's a second part to this. What if you throw the drowning person a life preserver, and that person refuses to take hold of it? Sounds crazy, but you know it happens. You have a chance to be saved right now, and Jesus will save you. You have a chance to receive life, eternal life, everlasting life. You know what the Bible says? 1 Thessalonians chapter 4, "For the Lord himself shall descend from heaven with a shout, with the voice of the archangel and with the trump of God, and the dead in Christ shall rise first. Then we which are alive and remain shall be caught up together with them in the clouds to meet the Lord in the air. And so shall we ever be with the Lord." In other words, and so will we be with the Lord forever. And this isn't small stuff. Eternity isn't about sitting around doing nothing. 1 Corinthians 2 and verse 9 has often been quoted to describe life after life. It says, "Eye has not seen, nor ear heard, nor have entered into the heart of man the things which God has prepared for those who love him." We can't even imagine how good it's going to be. But think of the alternative. Death, or you can have everlasting life. This is the no-brainerest no-brainer that you've ever encountered. It's a wonder to me that God has to try to convince people that this is a good idea. Why wouldn't you want eternal life? God wants it for you. So much so that he had Jesus come to this world to die for you and to show you what God is really like, to demonstrate the love of God. Think of that. When Jesus was here on earth, he healed people, blessed people, fed people, taught people, cast demons out of people. He forgave people. He loved people. He raised people from the dead. And all of this was so that you could see what God is really like. As he said, "He that has seen me has seen the Father." God has done so much for us. A verse in Isaiah chapter 5 sums this up, where God said, "What more could have been done to my vineyard that I have not done in it?" He's done all he can for you.
And if you think it's selfishness that inspires a person to want to live forever, let me tell you otherwise. It's God's will that you live forever. That's how God set this thing up. We have eternity to look forward to. That's why the return of Jesus is referred to as the blessed hope. Because once Jesus returns, eternity. I mean, think about this. Without eternal life, you're going to get what? India, average lifespan, 70 years. Jamaica, almost 75. Puerto Rico, 80. Japan, 85. And yet God offers you eternity. 70, 75, 80, 85 years. You're just getting started. Life is really a bit of a cruel joke if this world is all you have. But it isn't. God offers you everlasting life in a perfect world with no sin or pollution or injustice or illness. So how can a person receive everlasting life? It's easy. Jesus spoke to a group of people once and he said, "But you are not willing to come to me that you may have life." That's John 5 verse 40. You just come to Jesus. He described himself as the bread of life. He said, "He who comes to me shall never hunger, and he who believes in me shall never thirst." John 6:35. If you can make room in your life for a God of love, don't worry about hypocritical Christians who drive you crazy. Don't worry about how weak you are. You don't come to Jesus once you beat your addiction or clean up your act. You let him into your life because there are some things that you just cannot do on your own. Can you believe that there's a God? Sure you can. Can you believe his son Jesus came into the world? You can believe that too. If you had any doubt at all, read the Bible. I spoke with a man recently who told me there was a time in his life that he wasn't sure about faith in God. So he started reading the Bible. He wanted to check it out for himself. He said that by the time he got to the Kings, he was convinced. The Word of God just got hold of him. So if you've never given the Bible a real chance, you want to do so. Read it. Check it out. And then you ask yourself, is this a good idea? Weigh it up. You get 80 years here if you're fortunate. Or you could have eternity there. Without humidity in the summer, without shoveling snow in the winter, you get to be with the one who made you and who loved you enough to give his life for you. Eternal life, that just doesn't end. It's wonderful that Henrietta Lacks Sells have done so much for so many people. In her death, she's a modern day hero, enabling science and scientists to go where they couldn't have gone without her. She didn't benefit, and her family hasn't benefited from her contribution to science. But there's a little part of Henrietta Lacks that lives today. Those cells, they're small, they're tiny. You're not going to see one without a microscope. But those small cells taken from a courageous woman with a big heart have done so much. Think then of the value of you, all of you, throughout eternity. We're talking about something truly amazing, a life lived forever, without end, without interruption. This is what God offers you now, in spite of your past, in spite of your present, in spite of your troubles, your problems, your weaknesses. God says, "I want to give you eternal life." Will you accept that gift today? Everlasting life. 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Let me pray for you now. Let's pray together. Our Father in heaven, in Jesus' name, we come to you grateful now for the gift of everlasting life. We see the remarkable things that you have done through the cells, these cells that live on, cells from a remarkable woman who lived and died not knowing that she had blessed all of humanity. And so I pray right now with thanks for Jesus, for life, for eternity. And friend,
As we pray, I speak to your heart. Have you said to the God of heaven,

0: Remember, it is written, man shall not live by bread alone, but by every word that proceeds from the mouth of God.
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3: What is one thing that every single human being anywhere on planet Earth has in common? The answer is sin. But a big question is, what really is sin anyway? In the religious world today, there's a lot of definitions whirling around. One common one that I've heard is that sin is missing the mark. But that's too vague. What mark is it really talking about? A biblical answer that's very clear and simple is in 1 John chapter 3, verse 4. The Bible says sin is the transgression of the law. In other words, sin is breaking God's law of 10 commandments. Having other gods before God, that's number one. The second one, don't bow down to idols. Or take God's name in vain, that's number three. Or break the Sabbath, number four. Or dishonor our father and mother. Murder, adultery, stealing, lying, or coveting. Those are the Ten Commandments, and the Bible says that sin is breaking God's law. I'll confess that I'm over 50, and I need reading glasses these days. If I don't have my glasses on, the Bible or whatever I'm reading gets a little bit fuzzy. The text, it's just not clear to me. And the truth is that we cannot afford to be fuzzy about sin. If we're fuzzy about sin, we're going to be fuzzy about the reason why Jesus Christ died. We're going to be fuzzy on the gospel. We're going to be fuzzy on the steps that we need to take to get ready for heaven. We can't afford to be in the fog on this subject. 1 John chapter 3, verse 4 tells us plainly that sin is the transgression of God's law. Don't forget it. You've just heard His voice today, right from the Bible.
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4: Blessed are the poor in spirit, for theirs is the kingdom of heaven. Blessed are they that mourn, for they shall be comforted. Blessed are the meek, for they shall inherit the earth. Blessed are they which do hunger and thirst after righteousness, for they shall be filled. Blessed are the merciful, for they shall obtain mercy. Blessed are the pure in heart, for they shall see God. Blessed are the peacemakers, for they shall be called the children of God. Blessed are they which are persecuted for righteousness' sake, for theirs is the kingdom of heaven. Blessed are ye when men shall revile you and persecute you, and shall say all manner of evil against you falsely for my sake. Rejoice and be exceeding glad, for great is your reward in heaven.
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10: Now a look at your morning weather on Columbia Christian Talk Radio. mostly cloudy with thunderstorms today with a high near 93.

0: and lows around 70. Thunderstorms tomorrow with a high of 90 and lows around 70. For your Sunday, thunderstorms with a high near 80 and lows around 69. And for Monday, mostly cloudy with a high near 81 and lows around 68. That's your morning weather on Columbia Christian Talk Radio.
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6: Hello, friends. Would you like to hear an amazing fact? Hermit crabs are comical-looking crustaceans found around the world. However, unlike crabs, lobsters, and shrimp, hermit crabs are born with no exoskeletons on their soft abdomens. This leaves them vulnerable to predators. So to survive, hermit crabs must scavenge for abandoned shells of various snails. When they find one that fits, they tuck themselves inside for protection and carry it with them wherever they go. There are over 1,000 different kinds of hermit crabs. Some live in the sea, others on land. Hermit crabs get their name because they live in borrowed shells, but in reality, they're very social creatures that enjoy living in large groups, some groups up to 100. As hermit crabs outgrow their shells, they have to go shopping for a new one. During this time, they can be very fussy about the new shell they choose. They want a strong shell with a little growing room so they can fully retreat into it when threatened. When a new larger shell becomes available, several hermit crabs will sometimes form a line by it from the largest to the smallest, and they play a serious game of musical chairs, all furiously scrambling to upgrade their shells at the same time. For an extra layer of protection, some ocean-going hermit crabs like to decorate their shells with sea anemones. This helps with camouflage, not to mention that anemones are poisonous, so other creatures usually leave the hermit crab alone. While most hermit crabs are small, some as small as a grain of rice, one species of hermit crab holds the title as the largest land-dwelling crustacean in the world. The coconut crab, or the robber crab, living in the Indian Ocean, can grow to spread over 3 feet, weigh more than 9 pounds, and live up to 60 years in the wild. It's been estimated that some hermit crabs will change their shells as many as 90 times over the course of their life. It must be tough to have to move so frequently. You know, the Bible talks about a people that stayed on the move for 40 years. Stay with us, friends. We're going to learn more as Amazing Facts brings you this edition of Bible Answers Live.
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6: 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My name is Doug Batchelor. Pastor John Ross is on the road this weekend, and so with the help of our team here, we're going to fly solo. So let's start the program with a word of prayer. Loving Lord, we just thank you again for the blessing we have in the Bible, and we just pray that your presence will be here, take charge of this program, and we ask that the people that call in will hear the Holy Spirit speaking to them through the Holy Book. We thank you and ask this in Jesus' name. Amen. Well, friends, I was fascinated by what I was reading about hermit crabs, and I've traveled a lot and seen them in the Pacific and the Caribbean, and they are comical. They're fun and curious little creatures to watch, both under the water, and you see them on land, and it's fun how you see them quickly retreat into their shells when you pick them up. And then they sometimes fight with each other over, you'll see two or three hermit crabs fighting with each other over a new vacant shell that they found. And so they're a lot of fun to watch. Some people get them as pets because they'll keep the aquarium clean. They eat the algae. But constantly moving and upgrading and changing houses. Well, in this last year, Mrs. Batchelor and I have moved, and it is stressful to move to a new home. I can't imagine what it would be like to move 90 times over the course of your life. But, you know, the Bible talks about a people that were really a nation on the move. And, of course, you know, we're talking about the children of Israel. Because they did not have enough faith right away, God said that they were going to have to wander for 40 years in the wilderness. And they'd stay some places for a few weeks, sometimes as long as a year. God's way, he would say, then pack up, we're moving to a new spot. And they moved and moved and moved over a period of 40 years. But God took care of them the whole time they were moving. And God will take care of you as you journey through life. You can read in Deuteronomy 2, verse 7. For the Lord your God has blessed you in all the work of your hand. He knows about your trudging through this great wilderness. These 40 years, the Lord your God has been with you, and you have lacked nothing. Through all their wanderings, God wandered with them, and he took care of them. And when the Lord directs you from one place to another, you can be sure that the will of God will never lead you where the grace of God is not going to supply and keep you. And so we have a special offer we'd like to share with you, and it talks about the children of Israel and how we can apply some lessons that we've learned from ancient Israel to the church today. You'll really enjoy this. 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That number is 800-GOD-SAYS, 800-463-7297. And so I think with all that, it's now time for us to go back to the telephones. We're going to start talking with Jim, who's calling from Salina, Ohio. Welcome, Jim. You're on the air with Bible Answers Live.
7: Yeah, how are you this evening?
6: Better than I deserve.
7: And me too. I was wondering, I knew someone that was seeing demons and he wasn't in his right mind. Mm-hmm. And he committed suicide. What does the Bible say about that?
6: Well, of course, that's pretty tragic. There is actually a king of ancient Israel who he began to have demonic harassment, and his name was King Saul. He ultimately fell on his own sword. Now, I don't want to say that everybody who commits suicide is automatically lost, because the Bible doesn't teach that. And, you know, God knows the circumstances, and some people have just gone through such suffering, they're not in their right minds, and they're not really responsible. And they may have lived a life where they committed themselves to Christ and just were overwhelmed by something. But in most cases, when a person takes their life, it means they've lost hope and they've lost faith, which are not good harbingers of a person's relationship with the Lord. But you do have someone in the Bible like Samson, who the last act of his life was to be filled with the Spirit, and then basically he pushed the house down on himself and the Philistines, so you could call it a suicide. And so, you know, it's a very difficult subject, and as a pastor, I've had to do funeral services before for people that took their own lives, and it can be very challenging, but, you know, we just got to know that the Lord loves people infinitely more than we do, and the Lord is going to do all that he can to save as many as he can. But I also want to make it clear, because if there's people out there thinking, well, I'm toying with the idea of suicide because my life is so difficult, that's a bad idea, because when you commit suicide, you lose all of your options. When you're alive, the Bible says a living dog is better than a dead lion, and your circumstances could turn for the better in a day. And God gives us grace one day at a time, And who knows what you're going to miss if you were to check out, so to speak. So, and some people think I'm going to improve my circumstances by committing suicide. If the Bible's true, and I believe it is, the lost person's next conscious thought is waking up in the great judgment and facing the lake of fire. So how suicide would improve their circumstances, that's a lie. So I know that's a long, convoluted answer, Jim. I hope some of it made sense. And did that register okay?
7: Yeah, I was kind of a close friend.
6: It's heartbreaking, isn't it?
7: Yeah.
6: Yeah. So just, I put it in God's hands. You know, we don't know. We just have to put it in God's hands. We don't know what that future means. And just know the Lord loves your friend infinitely more than you do. And he is also a just God. Hey, I appreciate your call. By the way, I do have an article where I talk about suicide at the Amazing Facts website. You can just do a search there on the word suicide. Go to amazingfacts.org. Appreciate your call. Speaking next with Alan, who's calling from Scottsdale, Arizona. Alan, you're on the air with Bible Answers Live.
8: Hello, Pastor Doug. I'm talking about John 3, 5, and 6. And using the idea of parallelism, except a man be born of water in 5, corresponds to that which is born of flesh is flesh in 6, and of spirit in 5 is born of the spirit is spirit. And so that's being born of water is not water baptism, is it?
6: Well, I think it is. Now, I'll tell you why, if you're ready for me to share that with you.
8: I'm ready.
6: The whole emphasis in the beginning of John's gospel, he's talking about John the Baptist, first couple of chapters. If Jesus said, unless you're born of the water and the Spirit, and he didn't mean baptism, some people thought, well, you know, a baby's in an envelope of water before it's born, and so maybe Jesus is saying, unless you're born of the human birth and the spiritual birth, but then you have to ask, why would Jesus say that? Because that would be the same as saying, unless you're born of a woman and born of the Spirit, you can't, well, everybody's born of a woman. The reason I think Jesus is saying, unless you're born of the water, meaning you choose to commit your life to the Lord and be washed, and born of the Spirit is God's choice. And keep in mind, the last thing Jesus says as he sends out his disciples is, go and teach, baptize in the name of the Father, Son, and Holy Spirit. And in Mark 16, he says, whoever believes in is baptized. So baptism was a priority to Jesus because it's in his closing address. And so I think Christ is saying, unless you commit your life to the Lord, baptism is as important to a Christian as a wedding is to a marriage. It's the moment when it becomes a covenant. And so I think he's saying you need to make a covenant, born of the water, and God will then promise you the Spirit. Now, when Jesus was baptized, he went out of the water and the Holy Spirit came down. He was born of the water, born of the Spirit. The children of Israel, who we were talking about a minute ago, when they came out of the wilderness, the Bible says that they went through the Red Sea, born of the water, and that's 1 Corinthians 10, and the pillar of fire came down, born of the Spirit. They were born in the sea and in the cloud. Fire, water, baptism. So I think that this is what John is talking about. But, I have a book on that. I'll be happy to send you a free copy, Alan. And it's Baptism. Is it necessary? If you call the resource number, which is 800-835-6747, tell them you're listening to Bible Answers Live, and we've offered you that free book on baptism. Is it necessary? That will go through all these verses, and I think you'll really be blessed by that. Appreciate your call very much. And with that, we do open up another phone line. If you have a Bible question, 800-463-7297. I'm going to talk next to Palmar, calling from Riverside, California. Am I saying that right, Palmar?
9: Yes, you are. Thank you so much for taking my question. I just wanted to find out about this system of tithing. It's kind of new to me. I hear you are claiming federal taxes on tithing. I just wonder if that is biblical, and if so, how?
6: Well, the provisions that are made in the taxes regarding offerings, whether it's tithe or offering, if you're giving to an organization, a nonprofit organization, the government actually, and it's a very old law, they're saying that you have made a commitment to something that is out of your house, to a humanitarian purpose. It doesn't need to be a church. It could be an orphanage. It could be an atheist, and you could give to the nonprofit ASPCA. But if you're giving to something outside of your health, they're not going to count that as your income, and they give you credit for it. So there's nothing wrong. There's no moral problem with taking advantage of the legal accounting that the government does for nonprofit donations. There's no moral challenge to doing that. It's a government law. And the idea was the government did not want to tax. And some countries are different. And America is one of the most generous countries in the world with charitable organizations because of our laws. I've been to countries where the people say, you know, we get taxed so heavily that the government takes it before I can give it to a charity. So America
9: says, I'm talking about tithe.
6: Well, it doesn't matter. You tithe or offering. So are you saying, well, are you asking if you're supposed to tithe on your income tax return?
9: Yeah, your income tax return. When you're claiming your income tax return and you're putting tithing on that.
6: No, I'll tell you, I wouldn't think you would need to, because if you're paying tithe as you get your income through the year, when you get a tax return, you've already paid on that. That's your income you've already paid on, so you'd be paying twice on it. Now, you know, there's no problem if you want to try and pay an extra tithe. But if you pay tithe on your income when you first get it, in other words, the gross of your income, then when you get your tax return, you've already paid tithe on it. If you're only paying income on the net, you're not counting for what the government's taking, then when you get your tax return, it's new income, then you'd pay taxes on it. So the idea of tithe is you're paying on your increase is the principle. Now, did that make sense?
9: I think we're talking about two different things. What I wanted to find out, and when you're doing your tax return, some people put the tithe and the receipts from your church on that, and they're saying you could get that tax return from that. So I'm wondering if that is correct. If you're giving to God your tithe, you're returning to tithe, why would you want to get it back?
6: Well, you're not getting it back. What you're doing is you're getting the government gives you credit for donations to charities. Tithe would be this is what I was telling you the first time. Tithe is part of a donation to a charity. You know, I have a lesson that deals with that. We'll send you a free copy, Pamar. It's called In God We Trust. It's got a whole Bible study with all the scripture references on the subject of tithe and offerings. And I think your question's addressed in there. So, you're just claiming the deduction. And there's nothing wrong with that. Hey, thank you very much. We appreciate your call and hope that helps a little bit. And that does open another line. Again, if you have a Bible question, 800-463-7297 brings your question into the studio. That's 800-463-7297, and lines are open. I'm going to talk next to Ray, who's calling from Burlingame, California. Ray, you're on the air with Bible Answers Live.
10: Can you hear me okay?
6: Loud and clear.
10: Yeah, I want to ask you, in your opinion, why there's a gigantic surge in the predestination part, you know, that Calvin taught and all that. You know, I'm not saying denominations, but it seems everywhere now. You're looked at weird if you don't believe that, but I don't see it in the Bible, most of that.
6: Well, I'm with you. I don't see it in the Bible. And, you know, most of the great Protestant preachers, you talk about, you know, Wesley and Luther and many others, they did not believe that once you're saved, you could not be lost. They did believe that if you live in faith, you could have assurance if you walk with God. There are promises in the Bible that if you continue, that's what Paul said all the time. He says, faith is something that must be nurtured. You must continue in it. Peter talks about the dog that returns to his vomit and the pig that was washed to wallowing in the mire. No. And in Hebrews, it talks about, you know, if a person was enlightened and has tasted of the heavenly gift and they turn away.
10: But I don't think that means saved, though. I don't at all. I think that's the people that were Judaizers that believe in Jesus, but then you're going back sacrificial stuff. That would be unforgivable. Otherwise, we're all going to hell because we sin on purpose. No such a thing as all
6: so
10: accident sin.
6: You believe that a person can be saved, but then they have to nurture that relationship to maintain salvation. You can't be saved once, accept the Lord, and then you turn back the world and still be saved.
10: Yeah, no. I mean, it's through God, but I can't do nothing because even Peter said you're kept by the power of God. If I have to do it all, then everybody's going to hell because what's enough? You don't know if you did enough or any of that because there's no standard on that. When Christ died, he took all sins away. It's finished, he said.
6: There is something you need to do. Separates the saved from the lost is something you do. And what that is...
10: You believe in him and repent. I'm a sinner. I can't do nothing.
6: That's right, but that's what I'm saying. believing in the Lord, trusting in Him, repenting of your sins. So that's something you need to do. But Paul said, I die daily. In other words, every day. We need to renew our relationship.
10: Also, things you don't want to do, he does anyway. He never said he cut that out either, necessarily. I mean, it just depends. But I mean, I'm just saying it's not by our trying. No man's made righteous observance of the law. That's what's the problem with some of these denominations. They go by the law, and there's no gospel. It's a lie, because either Christ did it or he didn't do it. He can't halfway do it. He's got to do it totally. It's either finished or it ain't. Like a Catholic. They do the Mass over and over and over. That's blasphemous.
6: Yeah,
10: he made it perfect, but they don't believe that.
6: We are saved entirely by grace through faith, but when we are saved, we'll want to do everything we can humanly do to follow God. And, you know, Paul said that even for the Christian, there's wrestling, there's running, there's fighting, there's striving. There is the idea that there's no effort to surrender. I mean, the greatest battle that Jesus fought was in the Garden of Gethsemane when he said, "Not my will, thy will be done." And every day Christians have to say, "I'm going to be crucified with Christ." And there's a struggle in there. And you say, "No, not my will, thy will be done." So our struggle is to trust him and surrender to him on a daily basis. And then the Lord, you know, he gives us the power, but we need to keep placing our will in his hands. And, you know, I do have a book, if you'd like a free copy, that talks about salvation and assurance. And it deals with the once saved, always saved, and the relationship between law and grace. Matter of fact, I have a study that talks about, does God's grace blot out the law? And you'll, I think, really appreciate that. We'll send you a free copy. Just call 800-835-6747, 800-835-6747, and we do have another line open. I like to just keep people lined up so that we have lots of phone calls coming in. And we'll get to your questions. That number again, 800-463-7297 with your Bible questions. Appreciate your call very much, Ray. And with that, we're talking to Sorrow, who's calling from Brooklyn, New York. Sorrow, you're on the air with Bible Answers Live.
11: Yeah, hi. I've been wanting to talk to you for a long time because, you know, a few weeks ago, you were talking about, you know, that a loving God would not throw people in fire. And some people are having difficulty understanding that, you know.
6: Well, no, I do believe, you may have misunderstood me, I do believe there's a lake of fire, and I do believe a loving God will send the wicked to the lake of fire. The Bible is very clear in Revelation about that. What you may have heard me say is I don't believe that he tortures them for eternity for the sins of one lifetime.
11: Oh, okay.
6: And so, according to the Bible, it says the wicked are consumed, they're burnt up, they're ashes, they perish, they're destroyed. The language in the Bible is pretty clear that God makes all things new and there's no more pain. And so, I believe there's a lake of fire, and I'll send you, we have a lesson on that that explains. You know, some churches don't believe that the wicked are going to suffer at all. Some believe in universalism, that everyone will be saved. Some believe in what you call annihilationism, which means that there is punishment, there is a lake of fire, but the scriptures where they say that you burn for, you know, 10 million years and you stick your head out of the sulfur and you're still burning, you've not even begun after 10 billion years, a zillion years, you're still burning. That I don't believe is biblical.
11: I have a quick point. You see, the Bible teaches that God will bring back a lot of people, not everybody. It says he will bring back a lot of people from the dead. So we have to assume that God is not so, he hates the bad people so much that he will only bring back the bad people to put them in the fire and leave his own people in the ground. So if he says that he's not going to bring back everybody, so we have to assume that he'll only bring back his own people and leave the wicked one in the ground. The wages of sin is what? Yes, that's it.
6: Well, no, I'd have to respectfully disagree, because when Jesus was being tried, he told the high priest, who was a wicked person, "Hereafter you will see the Son of Man coming in the clouds of heaven." So Caiaphas was going to be resurrected to see Jesus come again. And so we all must stand before the judgment seat of Christ. Christ was pretty clear that there is a judgment day, and all that are in the graves will hear his voice and come forth. They that have done good, the resurrection of life. They that have done evil, the resurrection of damnation. Two resurrections. Dead in Christ rise first. Revelation 20 says the rest of the dead live after the 1,000 years. their wicked are clearly coming out of the graves, and there's a judgment. Hey, but I got to move on, try and get one more call before the break. Sorrow, appreciate your call very much. And we do have a lesson that talks about the lake of fire. We'll send you a free copy. It's called, Is the Devil in Charge of Hell? Is the Devil in Charge of Hell? That resource line, if you want a free copy, anybody, if you want to understand this subject, 800-835-6747. 800-835-6747. You ask for that, and you'll hear the good news about hell. That's called an oxymoron. All right, with that, how much time we have left? 2 minutes. Let me see what I can do in 2 minutes. Going to talk to Sharon, calling from Yakima, Washington. Sharon, you're on the air. Can you hear me?
12: Yes, I can.
6: Let's see if we can get started on our question before the break.
12: Okay. All right. Do you want me to repeat my question?
6: No, yeah, go ahead, please.
12: Okay, my question is this, and I know it's been asked before. I've never heard it, but I felt was an adequate or successful answer. Why did God create Lucifer? We talked about, you know, free will. That seems kind of a selfish, I mean, you know, from a human point, you know, standpoint, a way to have people, you know, choose free will to be with the Lord when there is, you know, such incredible beyond belief sorrow in this world.
6: Yeah,
12: and why would he create? Why would he create a people to suffer so there would be a select few that could make the right choice, a free will choice to be with him?
6: All right. Let me ask you a couple questions just before we're going to take a break here in a moment. But
12: okay,
6: do you believe the Bible's true?
12: Well, as much as I know.
6: Do you believe God is love?
12: I have. I'm questioning.
6: All right. Well, stand by, Sharon. We're going to come back to you in just a moment, but I want to be able to get to your question. It's a very important question. A lot of people think if God is a good God, if he's all-powerful, why would he make Lucifer, later became Satan and the devil, and couldn't he have changed that? Was there some problem in the wiring at the factory? Did God make a mistake? Why would God want to make a creature that would tempt and torment and bring all this suffering into the world? That is one of the big, really important questions. We're going to deal with it in just a moment. Stay tuned.

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4: 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My name is Doug Batchelor. Pastor Jean Ross is on the road tonight. And we're going to go back to a question in our last half. We were just getting a great question from Sharon that was dealing with the subject of, if God is a loving God, why would he make a devil? Is that right, Sharon?
5: That simplified, yes, you know, for all of the suffering.
4: All right, well.
5: Why did he bother? Why did he bother to create and have all these people die? Because I just absolutely don't understand.
4: You struggle with that. Yeah, it's a good question. It's a great question because obviously if God's powerful and if he knows everything and if he knew that he was making this angel that was going to rebel and become proud and obstinate and lead a number of others to become proud and he was going to hijack a world, and why did God just say, well, look, I'm going to not make that one? The greatest evidence that God is love and that he gives his creatures freedom to love him or not love him is what happened with Lucifer. God said, I'm not just going to make creatures that are robots that automatically say, I love you, God, I love you, God. He said, I'm going to make creatures that are really free, moral, intelligent creatures. They have to choose if my attributes are worthy of their love or not. And Lucifer chose to love himself more, and he persuaded one-third of the angels, according to Revelation, to follow him. And God could have destroyed Lucifer with a bolt of lightning as soon as that happened, but he said, then the other angels and creatures will follow me out of fear and not love. So the Lord had to allow this terrible rebellion and experiment with sin to play itself out so that all the creatures would know he really is a God of love.
5: Okay, and I fully understand that, and to maybe possibly interrupt you quickly here, when he knew the suffering that would ensue, why did he just not stop the entire process just so he could have a select few of free-willed people to love him?
4: Well, it's not just about people in this planet.
5: Self-absorbed, or, you know, I mean, How does he watch this mess?
4: It breaks his heart, and that's why God came into the world.
5: Why did he do it? Why did he not just not?
4: Well, because then God would be a dictator that forces creatures to love him, and if you don't love him, he's going to destroy you.
5: But why did he create anyone?
4: Why did he create people?
5: This was going to be the case.
4: Why do parents... Do you have any children, Sharon?
5: Oh, yes. Yes. In fact, I just had a boy. My son just passed away.
4: Oh. But when you had children, did you get a guarantee when your children were born that that they would be obedient and cooperative?
5: Well, heavens no, but God knows better than I do.
4: So you took a risk when you chose to have children that you wanted to love them and you were hoping they'd love you, that they may not, because they're free.
5: Yes, but God know everything, that he knew that there was going to be a certain portion of the population or the people that he created or allowed.
4: He did know.
5: It was going to suffer in awful.
4: Yeah, this terrible suffering. And I want to remind you, it bothers and hurts God more than anybody. And with you, I've lost a son.
5: Course.
4: I mean, I know the grief that you're feeling, and it's an awful thing.
5: Do.
4: So,
5: tell me from the very beginning, why would he even start out on this entire,
4: why would he go on with the experiment of making humans?
5: This is an experiment.
4: Well, why? Because there are other creatures, Sharon, that are throughout the universe besides man, and there's angels, and the Bible indicates that there are other unfallen worlds that God has made that are holy, and they all see that God is love, and through the infinite ages of eternity, when all the saved exist, they'll never question that God is love, because Christ, he's going to have the scars in his hands because of the rebellion and because of what sin did. No one will ever experiment with sin again, but he allowed even creatures to rebel to show that they're free. Please let me send you, we have a lesson called Did God Create a Devil? It's right up the alley, and you can read it online. Just go to Amazing Facts. Ask for the study guide, Did God Create a Devil? It's a great study. It shows you the scriptures. And you can even, we've got a new video we produced at Amazing Facts called Cosmic Conflict. We'd love for people to order the DVD. It dramatizes why there's this rebellion. The whole thing is about your question, Sharon. But you can probably even watch it for free on YouTube right now if you want to see it right away. Everything ends up on YouTube. Hey, but we need to keep going to some folks that have been standing by, and so we appreciate your understanding. All right, with that, we're going to talk next to Raymond, who's been waiting very patiently. Raymond, you're on the air with Bible Answers Live.
6: Hello, Pastor. Hi. Ross, how are you doing?
4: Hey, thank you very much. This is actually Pastor Doug, but that's okay.
6: Pastor Doug, yeah, sorry about that.
4: That's all right.
6: Pastor Ross is on the road, right?
4: Yeah, but a couple weeks ago, he introduced me as Pastor Ross, so we get mixed up. And
6: okay.
4: Your question tonight...
6: My question is, I think you kind of pretty much answered it.
4: Oh, with the previous question.
6: Previous question. My question was, since God is all-knowing, why did he create Adam and Eve and knowing that they were going to sin? And I think you pretty much answered my question with the last caller when she asked about Lucifer.
4: Yeah, just because, yes, the answer, of course, is yes, he did know, and because they were made free, God showed his love in that he gave them the choice. And then, you know, the neat thing is if Adam and Eve weren't made, in spite of the rebellion, you and I would not exist. And we now have an opportunity to live forever in paradise with God if we embrace his plan of salvation. So in spite of the terrible things that have happened, I'm thankful that I exist. Of course, if I didn't, I would never know that I wasn't thankful. But it's nice to be here. Anyway, Raymond, hey, please take a look at that Cosmic Conflict video. You can either order a copy at Amazing Facts or watch it on YouTube. Cosmic Conflict, just type that in and it'll come up. Appreciate your call. With that, we're going to talk to Kevin, who's calling from Palm Springs, California. Kevin, you're on the air with Bible Answers Live.
7: Yes, sir. How are you doing tonight?
4: Doing great.
7: I just had a question about you. Is cremation wrong?
4: Well,
7: my wife was cremated, and she was a lady of faith, and her mom wasn't. But I mean, I guess it's a choice. But I've always said, if your heart's with the Lord, when you draw your last breath, your soul's with Him. The rest of it's just a shell. I mean, but I've heard people say that you shouldn't be cremated. I said, well,
4: let's talk about that.
7: Toying with that for a while.
4: Let's talk about that for just a moment. You know, a lot of Christians lost their lives at one of the many persecutions in history, whether it was the Inquisition or one of the other battles or purges that happened. Some were burnt at the stake. Faithful Christians, they died singing, praying, burned at the stake for their faith. Even ISIS has not only beheaded people, but ISIS has burned some alive. Now, if you're a Christian and you're burnt, is that going to prevent God from creating a new person? Not at all. Because when the Lord comes back, he's not looking for the old parts. He's not reassembling, and he's not going to come down and say, wow, that person died at sea, and they've been eaten by the fish. Where am I going to find all the pieces to put them back together? Of course, nothing's too hard for the Lord, but that's not, you know, that's not the issue. God is going to create a new person, and we have glorified bodies. If we're alive when the Lord comes, we're transformed to a new body. So typically in the Bible, people were buried. But there were also a couple of cases of people that were burnt. Jonathan, who was a godly man, a hero in the Bible, he was killed by the Philistines. And later, the men of Jabesh-Gilead, they rescued his body and they cremated it. Well, I'm sure Jonathan's going to be in heaven. So typically in the Bible, they were buried. Cremation is a lot more cost-effective, but I don't think there's any Bible law, no commandment where it says, thou shalt not cremate.
7: Right, I've heard that. There's more people who have said that, and I've talked to some people with real strong faith, and my wife was one of them, but that's the way she chose. But I was, you answered my question. That was in my mind. I like to get my ask around. That's how I get my conclusion.
4: That's good. William tells us in the multitude of counselors, there's safety.
7: Well, I listen to y'all all the time. I listen to XM. I'm a driver. I'm out here in California going through the desert now. I was listening to your show.
4: All right. Well, when you drive through Palm Springs, look up at that mountain. I used to live in a cave up there.
7: Well, I'm going out on Highway 62 through Lucerne Valley, and then 247, it goes up this old Barstow Road, and there's a church out here, and there's a cross right on top of a mountain at the top of that church. And you can just lit up at night. I ain't got to it yet.
4: Yeah, beautiful landmark. Hey, thank you very much, Kevin. Appreciate your call, and I hope you give us a call again. All right, we're going to talk next with, let me see here. Phil has been waiting patiently. Phil, you're on the air with Bible Answers Live. No, I hit the wrong number. Phil, you're on the air with Bible Answers Live.
8: Thanks for taking my call. Could you hear me okay?
4: I do now.
8: Great. My question is this. What do you think ever happened to the Ark of the Covenant? You think it's been destroyed? You think it's intact? You think it? If so, you think it could ever resurface? What do you think about it?
4: Well, I'll tell you what I believe is if you look in the Bible, the Ark of the Covenant is mentioned shortly before the children of Israel are carried away captive to Babylon. Jeremiah told the king, Zedekiah, the Babylonians are going to break through the wall. They were besieged. They're going to destroy the temple. And he said, you need to surrender. Well, Zedekiah wasn't going to surrender. And so it's believed that Jeremiah and some of the priests, they took the ark before Nebuchadnezzar. They knew a few days before he broke through that it was hopeless. They hid it in a cave somewhere in the underneath Jerusalem, and I've been there, it's just honeycomb with caves. They buried it in a cave and sealed it off, and I don't think it's ever been found, because when Nebuchadnezzar did conquer Jerusalem, it itemizes the articles they took from the temple, but it never mentions the ark, because the ark was gone at that point. But the ark was there up until Nebuchadnezzar. So it's pretty clear that Jeremiah and some of the other priests, they hid the ark to keep it from falling into pagan hands. There's nothing in the Bible that says it went with Solomon down to the Queen of Sheba. That's one rumor. But years later, you find out it's still in the sanctuary in the days of Hezekiah. It mentions it specifically. So that, I think, is the best. Will it surface again? I don't know. It'd be wonderful if it did. If anyone had any doubts about the Ten Commandments, that would probably settle the issue. So, it'd be neat if they would find it. But, they're doing all kinds of excavation around Jerusalem. Who knows?
8: That's dangerous. That could start World War III.
4: If they found the Ark of the Covenant?
8: No, if they did some damage to the noble sanctuary by trying.
4: Yeah, well, I know that they're doing some excavation underneath the sanctuary. I've got a friend that just returned last week, and they found some of the original foundation stones from the days of Solomon, and they got one stone that weighed more than a loaded 747, one stone in the temple. They were huge. Anyway, hey, Phil, that's a great question. And, I don't know exactly where the Ark is hidden, but I know what was in the Ark, and I've got it in my Bible. It's called the Ten Commandments. And we have a lesson that talks about that. And if you'd like a free copy, it's called Written in Stone. Written in Stone. We'll send that to you. Just call 800-835-6747. Now I'm going to jump back. I just rudely had picked up on Joshua and then hung up again. Joshua, are you there?
9: Yes, sir, I am.
4: Thanks. How you doing? You're on the air.
9: Good. How you doing?
4: Great.
9: Great. So my question was basically trying to get it down to a sentence that's kind of hard. Was what do you think, you know, we have different denominations and stuff. Where do you think doctrinal distinctions can be okay with denominations? But then there's a line to draw to where somebody is outside of the Christian faith. A debate, right, with baptism and all that kind of stuff. We can all debate those things, but the essentials is Christ with faith through grace, right, not of works and all that. But then there's other people who don't embrace the doctrine of hell or don't embrace the doctrine of original sin or that they can earn their salvation with grace, you know, semi-Pelagianism and stuff that Augustine battles and stuff like that.
4: So how do you draw the line between what is tolerable differences and which differences are non-negotiable?
9: Yes, sir.
4: Well, you know, I think that the fundamentals of Christianity are believing in the inspiration of the Word. Because as soon as someone starts doubting that, they believe in evolution and all kinds of heresies. Believing in the divinity of Christ. Jesus was not just a good man or a prophet. And, you know, that we are saved by grace through faith, because you don't want to corrupt salvation by works, which is, you know, the antithesis of salvation. Now, having said that, you know, and I can't, obviously, you could go through about 60 different nuances of doctrine. Having said that, I want to make it clear, while I respectfully disagree with my friends that are Roman Catholics, I believe I'm going to see plenty of Catholics in heaven.
9: Yeah, for sure.
4: I think that, you know, there's a lot of very dear, sacrificial people. They love the Lord. They surrendered to Him. They trust by faith in God. But, you know, they're mixed up on the role of the church and the Pope and the priests and a lot of issues we disagree with. One reason I say that is that you look in the Old Testament, God winked at the ignorance of some of the patriarchs that had multiple wives.
9: Mm.
4: Now, today, if a church is teaching you can have multiple wives, we'd call that a heresy. But, you know, they live in a time back then when they just didn't know. You know what I'm saying?
9: Right.
4: I've got pretty strong beliefs about drinking alcohol. I think it's a drug. It's more deadly than any drug. But I know there's going to be good Christians that disagree with me on that. And, you know, and I'm going to see them in the kingdom if they live by faith and they trust in the Lord. Man looks on the outward appearance. God looks on the heart. And the Lord knows if a person is fully surrendered to Him. So I think we've got some surprises when we get to heaven. Someone said there's three surprises. One surprise is that we're there. The other surprise is there's going to be people there that we didn't expect to see. And the third surprise is going to be people missing we thought would be front and center. So, you know, I think it's going to be interesting when Stephen gets to heaven, he sees the Apostle Paul there.
9: Yeah.
4: You know what I mean? Anyway, hey, appreciate your question. Hope that helps a little bit. And we appreciate your patience also. That does free up another line. We probably have time for you to call in with your Bible question before we close. One more time, here's the number, 800-463-7297. I'm going to talk next to E. Frank, who's calling from Astoria, New York. E. Frank, you're on the air.
10: Yes, nice to speak to you again, Pastor Doug.
4: Likewise.
10: My question for you tonight is, can pastors or church leaders lead you to enter into understanding the biblical standing or the biblical meaning of what salvation is? Because I had to be forced in my local church to be an operational committee chairman to help a local 19th century priest named Reverend Father, Reverend Curran from 1841, who founded a church here locally. And he insisted that people can be saved only by works and through worshiping scripture and some dogmatic understanding of what Christianity is. He would actually go on ferries to convert people with the Holy Bible. Do you think that's the proper way to actually accept salvation, or is this just a process that that you go through in time.
4: Now, I would respectfully disagree with what you said he was saying. You know, I think that pastors can be the vehicle to salvation in that it's through the proclamation of the word. When people learn about the goodness of God through the gospel, the goodness of God in Jesus, it leads us to repentance. And we love him because we see through the proclamation of the word that he first loved us. And so as pastors, or anybody, doesn't have to be a pastor, is sharing the word, they can be a vehicle through which the Lord reveals truth and a person is led to salvation. It's not through the book with the letters in it. It's not that the Bible is some kind of sacred oracle. It's not a good luck charm or something like that. It's through the message that changes hearts, through the preaching of the word. Lord Jesus said, the words that I speak, they are spirit and they are life. And so that's what brings people salvation. Hey, thank you, E. Frank. I hope that helps a little bit. And with that, we're going to be talking to Angelica, who's calling from Bushkill, Pennsylvania. Angelica, you're on the air.
11: Yes. Hi, Pastor. You know, I have a problem with, forgiving myself for something that I did, in my youth. You know, I grew up in the church and, I was a child. And, when I were in my 20s, I backslid and, I had an abortion and didn't understand what I was doing at the time. And, I've just been battling with forgiving myself. I know that God, I asked him to forgive me, just like I asked him to forgive my sins, and I believe that he has, but, I'm just having problems. I'm trying to
4: forgive yourself. Yeah. Well, I'll tell you what. There's a statement where Jesus talks about the unpardonable sin, and everybody wonders what that is. But let me tell you what he says before he talks about it. All manner of sin and blasphemy will be forgiven unto the children of men. All manner. And nowhere does the Bible say that abortion is the unforgivable sin, which means that it is among the forgivable sins. And I'm quite sure that whenever we confess our sins and repent, that God will forgive us. There is a king in the Bible, and I hope you'll even pardon the analogy, but there was a king in the Bible that offered his children as sacrifices. So you would say he was guilty of infanticide. His name is Manasseh. He repented, and God forgave him and heard his prayer. And he actually sacrificed several children. He also killed the prophet Isaiah, too. So, I mean, he was a bad guy. But, obviously the Holy Spirit has spoken to you. You're sorry. You've confessed. You've repented. Now you need to believe. The Lord says, if we repent, he is faithful and just to forgive us our sins and to cleanse us from all unrighteousness. Now, if he's cleansing us from all unrighteousness, and by the way, that's 1 John chapter 1, verse 9. If he cleanses us from all unrighteousness, then we're cleansed. And you need to just thank him for that. And, it doesn't mean the devil's not going to remind you. I mean, I've asked God to forgive me for things. I know he's forgiven me. The devil still brings them back to my mind, and I kind of, I grip my teeth and say, oh, what was I doing? And then I remember Jesus forgave me. It's under the blood. And you need to believe that too, Angelica.
11: Okay.
4: Can I pray with you?
11: Are those, are they people, are they in heaven somewhere?
4: You mean like an aborted baby?
11: Yes.
4: Well, the Bible tells us there are going to be children there, and I wouldn't be a bit surprised if when you're in the resurrection or if you're alive when the Lord comes, if you don't experience angels bringing that child to you. And so, don't you worry. I promise you're going to be happy when you see Jesus, and you will not be disappointed. Let me have prayer with you real quick, if that'd be okay, Angelica?
11: Yes.
4: Father in heaven, I just pray you'll be with my dear sister. And Lord, I know she represents hundreds if not thousands others like her out there that were deceived by the culture and made a terrible mistake. And she's sorry, Lord. Help her to just experience your grace and mercy and forgiveness and know you're a loving God. And remind her that the new birth is just that, that she is also born again and becomes a new creature with a new beginning. And so bless her with that now, I pray in Jesus' name. Amen. All right, Angelica. And, we have a lesson that deals with the subject of salvation, that God's love is still there. If you call our resource line, we'll send you a free copy of that. You can even read it right now online about his love still being there. and just go to amazingfacts.org. All right, I think we're going to try and take, let's see here. Kay has been waiting in San Luis Obispo. Kay, you have a question.
12: Yes, thank you for that prayer with that lady. That really touched me. Thank you.
4: I know many others were joining me in prayer for her.
12: Yes. Pastor Doug, I listen to you. I listen to your Sabbath classes and to your TV programs. And 90% I agree with you. But when I read Zechariah 14, like verses 16 and on, you know, talks about the holidays that Jesus kept and Paul kept after Jesus. Why is it that, you know, you don't...
4: Well, I don't believe in keeping the Jewish feast days.
12: Yes, yes. Because, you know, Jesus kept it. Jesus kept the Sabbath. Jesus kept the holidays. And Paul kept it. And
4: well, all right, let me just, before we run out of time, I want to try and give you some answer. Just because Jesus did something does not mean it's a law for all Christians. Jesus was also, well, let me finish my sentence. Jesus was also circumcised, and there's nothing wrong if someone wants to be, but the Bible's pretty clear that it's not required for a Christian to be circumcised. Paul, you read, Paul says circumcision is nothing, uncircumcision is nothing, keeping the commandments is what matters. So we believe that the ceremonial laws, they were nailed to the cross, and you read about that in Colossians chapter 2. The Bible tells us in 2 Corinthians that Christ is our Passover, which is offered for us. And so to keep the Old Testament feasts is a whole different category than the Ten Commandments. And I, you know, if someone wants to, they're fine, but they shouldn't mandate it for others. They all pointed to Jesus. Jesus came. By embracing Jesus, it's much more than the feast. And we don't sacrifice lambs anymore. Oh, friends, we're out of time. If we didn't get to your question tonight, I apologize. Give us another chance. God willing, we're going to be back again next week. And there's so much more that we offer. Just take a look at amazingfacts.org. 24 hours a day, there's programming there. And if you enjoyed the program, keep us on the line and donate.

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6: Out of the depths have I cried unto thee, O Lord. Lord, hear my voice. Let thine ears be attentive to the voice of my supplications. If thou, Lord, shouldest mark iniquities, O Lord, who shall stand? But there is forgiveness with thee, that thou mayest be feared. I wait for the Lord. My soul doth wait, and in his word do I hope. My soul waiteth for the Lord more than they that watch for the morning. I say, more than they that watch for the morning. Let Israel hope in the Lord, for with the Lord there is mercy, and with him is plenteous redemption. And he shall redeem Israel from all his iniquities.
7: Blessed are the poor in spirit, for theirs is the kingdom of heaven. Blessed are they that mourn, for they shall be comforted. Blessed are the meek, for they shall inherit the earth. Blessed are they which do hunger and thirst after righteousness, for they shall be filled. Blessed are the merciful, for they shall obtain mercy. Blessed are the pure in heart, for they shall see God. Blessed are the peacemakers, for they shall be called the children of God. Blessed are they which are persecuted for righteousness' sake, for theirs is the kingdom of heaven. Blessed are ye when men shall revile you and persecute you, and shall say all manner of evil against you falsely for my sake. Rejoice and be exceeding glad, for great is your reward in heaven.
8: In thy presence is fullness of joy. 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
10: 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Mostly cloudy with thunderstorms today with a high near 93 and lows around 70. Thunderstorms tomorrow with a high of 90 and lows around 70. For your Sunday, thunderstorms with a high near 80 and lows around 69. And for Monday, mostly cloudy with a high near 81 and lows around 68. That's your morning weather on Columbia Christian Talk Radio.
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1: From the Christian News Radio Network, I'm Jim Miller. Memorial Day holiday travel expected to be a record breaker despite high gas prices. AAA projects 45 million Americans will travel at least 50 miles from home between today and Monday. National average price for gas currently $4.56 a gallon. Gas Buddy predicts prices could soon hit $4.80 a gallon soon with the Iran war. Texas woman facing charges in connection with the deaths of seven immigrants found dead of a heat stroke in a rail car will remain in custody. Myra Huerta waived her preliminary and detention hearings and was remanded into the custody of the U.S. Marshals Service. News Nation's Allie Bradley has more.
2: Officials confirmed the victims were illegal immigrants from Mexico and Honduras. Now, officials say the train traveled from California through South Texas before arriving in Laredo, where the victims were ultimately discovered inside of that sweltering rail car. But how did they get there in the first place? Well, they generally cross the river at the hands of the cartel, and they're either stashed with the facilitator or they hide in the brush waiting for the train. The sheriff here in Valverde County explains how easy it is for people to be smuggled by train in the area.
1: Investigators say multiple persons of interest are being investigated and will all be brought to justice. President Trump says he's not trying to intimidate Cuba, even with an aircraft carrier strike group arriving in the region. The USS Nimitz entered the Caribbean Sea on the same day the Justice Department charged former Cuban President Raul Castro with murder. Trump said he doesn't anticipate further U.S.-Cuba escalation, and he also wants to provide Cuba with humanitarian aid. Castro's charges are for a 1996 shootdown of two private planes carrying Miami-based Cuban exiles. Republicans rarely push back on the president, but now a bill to help secure the border getting tangled up with President Trump's plans for money meant for ballroom security at the White House. News Nation's Margaret Chadbourne has more.
3: The Senate planned to hold a marathon series of votes on Capitol Hill, a so-called Votorama. At stake, tens of billions of dollars for ICE and Border Patrol, and a key test of President Trump's ability to keep Republicans united while advancing his agenda. Some in the GOP had reservations about the bill's $1 billion towards security for the White House campus, directed for the new ballroom. Democrats are critical of the GOP plan altogether, the ballroom funding and its lack of immigration enforcement reforms.
1: Democrats are also critical of the use of the reconciliation to pass it, a process that doesn't require their votes. Legendary NASCAR driver Kyle Busch dead at the age of 41. In a statement, the Busch family, Richard Childress Racing and NASCAR said, quote, "Our entire NASCAR family heartbroken by the loss of Kyle Busch, a future Hall of Famer, Kyle a rare talent who comes along once in a generation." Kyle Busch, again, was just 41 years old. From Christian News Radio Network, I'm Jim Miller. To hear this and other reports on demand, visit ChristianNewsRadio.org.
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5: We are so glad you are watching and listening to New Life Live. I'm Brian, in case we haven't met. And on this show, we take calls and answer emails from people like you who are hurting and just need healing. 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So good to be on with you two again.
6: Thank you.
7: You too.
6: Likewise.
5: Alice, what's on your mind? Get us going.
6: Well, recently at the end of a beautiful family party day, I told my family, everybody, please stop talking to me. I can't solve any more problems and I can't comfort anyone else. And then I hid behind my book. This happened because we all have limited resources, limited time, energy, ability to comfort, and ability to listen. And my tank had emptied out that day. It was full of problem solving for my kids and some gifts that they'd received, helping them learn how to use them. And it's taken me a long time to learn how to monitor my limited resources, warn my family I'm coming to the end, and then learn how to refill my tank. This has so much to do with the struggle of anxiety, depression and relational discord as well, because many of us don't learn how to monitor, warn, and then refill. Growing up, I believed that good Christian women acquiesced to pretty much any request that they were given. The right answer is, yes, I'd be glad to do whatever you're asking of me. Now, that can get a good Christian woman into a whole lot of trouble. It especially gets us spread too thin, worn out, angry, resentful, and then complying, but with bitterness. I learned from the Boundaries book, from Henry and John, Henry Cloud and John Townsend's book, that it's actually okay, good, and necessary to admit when we're running low, back away, and refill our tank. And Jesus modeled this for us when he would leave the crowds. He'd leave the multitude, go off on his own, and reconnect with his Father and refill his tank. And so my question for all of you is, how do you go about warning your family when you're getting low? And then how do you refill? Part of my problem on this day I was talking about was that I had warned my family several times. I'm thinking I'm running out of energy. I need a little bit of quiet. But I didn't leave them. I didn't back away from them. I wanted to be present. I wanted to be a fun, lively mom until the very end of the day. It probably would have served us all better if I had stepped away, gone off by myself. My warning wouldn't have had such an edge to it, and suddenly I was up behind my book. So how do you warn your family? How do you monitor your own limited resources, and then how do you refill? For me, refilling involves getting quiet, taking a walk by myself, prayer, usually reading a novel that ends well, and taking a nap. And when I'm able to do all these things, I better steward my limited resources. I love better.
5: Mark?
7: Yeah, I think this is really good advice, Alice. So we all have limitations. I mean, even Jesus had his limitations in his human body. And the scripture talks about Jesus having to retreat to a quiet place. And that was likely because Jesus, I think, was an introvert. He ran out of energy and he knew that he needed to retreat. And there were times, too, that the disciples didn't know where he was. He was gone because he knew when he needed to take that time and take that space and recover. And when we can learn how to do that well, like you're saying here, that can often prevent explosions or disruptions that happen. And so it's emotionally intelligent for us to be able to do that and have our limitations and boundaries.
5: I think the key is just to do it in a way that doesn't seem rude to other people, where you just warn them ahead of time. I like the concept of that. It's like on your phone when your battery's running low. You know, you notice that, oh, I'm down to 5%. I'd better plug it in. It's better than waiting until you're at zero. So just kind of let them know, hey, I'm coming down to the end here. We're coming up to a break right now on New Life Live. We'll be back with your phone calls. Darlene, you'll be up first.
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13: Hi.
5: How can we help you?
13: The question that I asked is, I the last 20 years of my life has been a nightmare. You can ask me whatever you need to ask. Take up an hour. but I would like to be one of those Christians that I always admire that are serene and accept whatever is going on in their life. Sorry.
14: Mm.
13: And I'm so angry all the time, and I wake up every day, and I think and I pray that this be the day that the Lord lets me go home. I want to be with my family. I have a child. And everybody else, my siblings, cousins, parents. And I mean, they're all gone. It's just me. Mm-hmm. And I have chronic health issues. I don't ever leave the house.
14: Mm.
13: And I don't. I wish I was that kind of person that I used to admire, but I'm not.
7: Darling, we can hear the brokenness here.
13: I feel bad. I'm sorry?
7: I said we can hear your brokenness. Can you just give us just a brief overview of what of the major events that have happened in the last 20 years? It sounds like you've got a lot of loss.
13: A lot of loss in my life. All my family, my husband, now had narcissistic personality disorder. You guys, I know that is. That's what that mm-hmm. was like. All that. I had some really serious chronic health issues that aren't going to kill me. They just make me miserable. And I have had extraordinarily bad negative experiences with health care providers. I've had some bad things happen while I was under medical care.
7: Do you have any support, darling? Do you have any community, people around you, friends, other family?
13: No. I'm so undependable. I mean, people used to call and say, let's go do whatever, but the day comes and it's just such a horrible bad day and I'm throwing up and I always end up canceling and then, you know, for a while people give up and just stop calling.
6: Darlene, what keeps you going? I believe you that you have daily morbid thoughts, that desire that God would just take you. You have very little reason, from what you've told us so far, to keep living. What keeps you going and keeps you desiring serenity and acceptance?
13: I'm not sure how to answer that. I'm trying to, get my affairs in order and do everything that I can do to make it easier on the kids that I have here. I have two, and we have great relationships, but they live really, really far away, and they have their own lives and doing fine. And I don't, just my nightmare to be a burden to anybody. I am getting rid of as much stuff as I can and trying to get things tidied up, and hopefully when I do enough of that, God won't let me go home.
6: How did you learn to be so cautious about being a burden to people? Where did you learn that that was such a bad thing?
13: Well, I've had family members that actually just absolutely sucked the life out of me. Needing, wailing, manipulating, stealing, just whatever you can think of. I don't want that for my kids.
6: You've had about all the bad experiences a human being can have, and I think you have no reason to trust people anymore, and you don't trust yourself in relationship because you can't rely on your body to show up for a relationship. Do you have a desire to get well?
13: Mentally, yes. physically, my body is at the chronic pain that just is going to get worse and worse mm-hmm. and worse and worse.
6: Mm-hmm.
13: Unfortunately, it's not going to kill me. It's just going to keep getting worse. Mm-hmm. And then because of that one, I have another pinching on my vagus nerve. It's caused severe nausea and vomiting. And they can't find it, so they just said, sorry about your luck. Here, take some pills, which don't do any good.
6: You're facing a life of absolute misery. That's all you have to look forward to. What do you want from us?
13: I would like to not be so angry all the time.
7: Hmm. Do you have a therapist, Darlene? Someone who you speak with?
13: That's another area I've had some really unfortunate mm-hmm. experiences in, like really bad. I'm not really open to that. The good ones have all gone to self-pay, and that's just not doable for me right now.
7: Yeah. Well, here's the challenge here. I mean, it sounds like you're depressed here, Darlene, and when we're depressed, we have this negative mindset. And I hear what you're saying about good therapists. You know, they can demand higher paying clients, but good therapists train. They come from somewhere, and so there's a bunch of good therapists, I'm certain, who are training and who are going through programs, who are out there, who could be a support to you. I do like that you have a desire to get well. And so I think, you know, having that in therapy, we call that the installation of hope. Having some kind of hope is really good, and it's the foundation to be able to make progress. So I'm going to challenge you in a couple of different ways. One, I'm going to see if you'll allow us to put you in touch with a therapist. We've got a whole network, so there's several people who you can try. So my challenge is to give that a chance. The other challenge, I think, for you is to, if you're not in with a psychiatrist, to see a psychiatrist about your depression and to see if there's any type of help there, any medication that might help be able to just relieve that low mood that you have. And then the third thing that I'm going to challenge you to do is to get involved in a group. You need community. You need people out there. You need just to be able to process through all the pain and the hurt that you've been going through. And there are groups out there that are designed for that, for people to come in and have open share and to talk about the situation that they're in and find support. And you might be able to find that through your local church or generally doing a Google search might be able to find you a place too.
5: Hmm. Alice.
6: Darlene, you're in such a tough position because you may know the answer to what you're going through is people, but people have also been the problem and they've been mm-hmm. what has hurt you so much. And so you have to decide, are you willing to risk letting other new people into your life for the possibility of healing? Or will you choose the pain you're at least familiar with, which is being isolated and being angry? Underneath anger, Darlene, there's almost always hurt, fear, and or sadness. Mm-hmm. And God's solution to those emotions are, in part, yes, a medical aspect, medication may help, but it's telling the stories of what you've been through. It's lamenting all these losses, and it's even being able to talk about your daily physical complaints. It's actually learning how to be a holy burden to people. You had life-sucking burdens in your life, those people that drained you. I don't think you're that kind of a person because you're so cautious not to burden people. But God tells us we're each supposed to carry our own load, but we're supposed to help shoulder each other's burdens, the things that are too much for just one person. And so you're at a crossroads. Will you risk letting people in? And would you risk being a burden that's also a blessing to other people? It's a very tough choice.
5: It's so sad when in Darlene's case, and by the way, everyone listening and watching, if you could keep Darlene in your prayers, but she is so afraid of meeting new people because they might be needy and, what was the other word she used, manipulative, but it's all taught her how not to be needy and manipulative to the point where she doesn't want to reach out to
7: anybody. And that's probably from Darlene's experiences with her mom. She mentioned mm-hmm. that her mom had narcissistic personality disorder, and so that's so disruptive to a child's development. And it's almost impossible to reach adulthood in a healthy way when you have a parent who has a personality disorder, because you look to them for their needs. You look to, for them to reflect back to you who you are. And when a person can't do that, it really leaves a lot of trauma and scarring.
14: Hmm.
6: Darlene, when I finally came to believe that I needed people in my life, because I'm a loner, I tried out multiple groups, over 5 groups, to find the right fit. I tried multiple therapists, and it took me a while to find the right fit. I had a client once who told me that she had seen 17 different therapists to find her right fit. So if you choose to risk, please don't stop until you find the right fit. It's out there, and God will lead you to it, but you're going to hit some bumps in the road before you get to it.
5: In the same way that you would go to a different mechanic. If you went to a mechanic who couldn't figure out what was wrong with your car, you wouldn't just say, oh, well, I'm never going to drive again. The car's just going to sit there in the garage. No, you would go find one that could help you and figure out what's wrong. So, Darlene, thank you for calling in today to New Life Live. We're going to send you a copy of Mark's book, Understanding Your Attachment Style, just for calling into the program today. And now we're going to talk to Sharon in Washington, D.C., listening on WAVA. Welcome to New Life Live, Sharon.
15: Hello, and thank you for taking my call. This ministry is amazing. I talked to you all in 2013, 2016, and throughout, like, making some decisions in my life. So I am so grateful for this space, a safe space. So thank you.
5: Mm. Thank you for saying that.
15: I just wife counsel, and I am so grateful. But here I am again.
5: That's okay.
15: And I went to, like, back in 2013, I think maybe 2011, 2013, I went to Women in the Battle. I have been through a lot in my first marriage. It was 22 years, and my ex-husband had several affairs. But I got freed from that. And in 2018, I met a man, and I didn't do my due diligence, and he is a good man, but he has some anger issues, and as I look at patterns of, like, mood swings and different things, I can tell that I'm back in a emotionally destructive marriage. And so we've been married for 6 years, and I am not a victim, because honestly, before I walked down the aisle, I knew God in my heart told me to wait. And so, but I didn't, and I thought, okay, two people who love God can work this out, and I do believe he loves God, but more than that, we have to be willing to do the work of being transformed in our heart, and that's where we differ. And so here I am, and I don't want to be divorced, and I think maybe sometimes when I say that, maybe, like, down deep there is a fear of being alone. I don't know. I'd have to kind of dig through that. But I hated divorce. I hated the impact on my life, my children's life. I don't want to be divorced. But I do know I need to do something to make some changes where I am.
5: Well, you've given us a lot to think about through the break here. When we come back, we will continue our conversation with you, Sharon. Thank you so much for calling in today to New Life Live. And it doesn't matter how many times you call us, we can help you. Whether you're a new listener, a longtime listener, don't be afraid to call when we are here. You can also call our main number. It's 1-800-NEW-LIFE. 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So many resources there. 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And follow us on social media. We'll be back with Sharon, and we've also got Veronica, Tom, Betty. Hang on.
16: Hello, everybody. It's Becky Brown. 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Wherever you are listening, know that your gift will be doubled and it will make such a difference in the lives of so many people. Thanks in advance.
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14: Yet how often do we try to add to Christ's finished work on the cross? 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Through His sacrifice on the cross, it is finished. Don't try to add anything else to it. With Seeking Him, I'm Nancy DeMoss Wagamuth.
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5: Sharon, are you still with us?
15: Yes, I am.
5: Oh, good. All right. Alice.
6: Sharon, you don't want a divorce, but you don't know what to do. When you ask your husband if he's willing to get couples therapy with you, what does he say?
15: Yes, we have been to maybe 5 couple therapists.
6: And are you still going?
15: We are not, like, in with an official couple, but there is an older couple that go to another church that he befriended, and they come. But I feel like there is, for them, and they've been married like 50 years, marriage, no matter what you go through, you stay married.
7: Well, you know, this sounds like mentoring rather than couples therapy.
15: Mm-hmm. Yes.
7: That's different.
15: I would agree with that. Yeah.
6: Why did you stop therapy?
15: Every single therapist that, when he was challenged, he said, no more of that.
6: More. And so is he no longer willing?
15: He is fine with where we are with this mentor couple who believes no matter what, you keep your marriage together. And so even when I'm trying to explain something to them, like, but I get that, you know, but criticism and this nastiness and this cyclical, I mean, I see the pattern. I like, we really cannot have 7 straight days of peace.
6: And when he gets angry, does it get pretty ugly, loud, verbally abusive, even physically aggressive?
15: So not physically, but 2 years ago, I left home for 2 weeks at the functioning of our former pastor, who said, I don't like this. This is not, you know, a biblical marriage, like how a husband and a wife ought to respond to each other. And he was verbally abusive in front of, like, some people working on our home. And even they were like, oh, my God, what's going on here? And so, I mean, I probably should have left longer. And I think for me, just wanting to be a good wife and wanting to, I'm at the point now where honestly, I don't believe he's ever going to say, you're a phenomenal wife.
7: So, Sharon, I'm going to push back a little bit on something that you said earlier on. You said you don't want to be a victim, but you are a victim. Mm. Now, anybody can be a victim. It's not necessarily a negative label. You know, if somebody breaks into my car, I'm a victim of car crime. I didn't choose it. It just happened to me. Now, you don't have to remain a victim. You can move to becoming a survivor. Now, the difference between a victim and a survivor is a victim is powerless, where a survivor is empowered. And it sounds like that you know that you're staying because there is a fear there, and I believe you. And I think that's true. That's probably a fear of being alone, maybe, you know, as you said, maybe abandonment and maybe some of those other things. The difficult thing about fears are is they keep us stuck. And the only way to overcome fear is actually to face the fear. And that's what becomes so difficult because it's so uncomfortable. And fear makes us want to freeze. And so when we get to a point where we're just so stuck like this, we need support. We need that person to kind of help us push us a little bit over the line. So it may be at the point where you need to stop couples therapy and seek your own therapy. Individual therapy, where somebody can challenge you and help support you and help hold you up. Now, it doesn't necessarily mean that you have to get a divorce, but you do need boundaries, I believe. And boundaries is a communication to others what behaviors that we won't accept anymore. It's really more about us than it is about them. It's standing up for us rather than standing up against them. And oftentimes, you've listened to the show long enough, you hear we generally tell people to do a scaffolded separation where that could be sleeping in another room, then that could eventually be moving out or asking them to move out. And really, all of that is just opportunities for the other person to see the results of where their behavior is leading, and hopefully they do a U-turn, which is what repentance is. Sadly, if they don't get to that way, I do agree with what that former pastor said, and I wonder if he's a former pastor because your husband didn't like it, and so he left the church. Exactly. So you can see that whoever challenges him, he's going to move away from. But really, this is most likely going to end up with you. What are you willing to do? What are you willing to put up with? And when we don't have internal motivation, oftentimes we need external motivation. Right? When we're not willing to go ahead and do something, we need the pain of what the situation produces, what the circumstance produces, right? It's really our consequences. And that's where you'll see, is he willing to change or is he going to stick with how he is? Regardless.
6: So Sharon, I'd also have you evaluate, how do you respond in the moments that he's getting increasingly critical and nasty? Because some of us, me included, have a style. My default style is, I just want to please. I just want to get you to have a smile back on your face again. I'll do whatever it takes. And that doesn't work well in the long run. It might fix it in the short term. And so being able to be assertive in the face of anger and getting to the place of saying, when you mistreat me, I will walk away. And then actually doing that, but doing it calmly, doing it respectfully on your side. That helps build the strength to make the decision of, can this marriage work out? Does he want to change? Or in all the boundaries that Mark is suggesting, does he not care to change? And so you have to decide how much to limit your exposure to him, sadly.
5: Sharon, did you have another?
7: Well, I was just going to say quickly, if you're in marriage mentoring and they're keeping you in a negative cycle, I think that's unhealthy.
5: Yeah, for sure. Sharon, thank you for calling us today here on New Life Live. We've got many more phone calls to get to before the hour ends. So if you're on hold right now, we'll get to you as many as we can on New Life Live.
18: This is Lauren Stibgen with the Christian Working Woman. There are so many studies about the Proverbs 31 woman and aspirations to be like her. She is a powerful example of a working woman from the Old Testament, but she's one of the most important examples of male-female unity between mothers and sons and husbands and wives. Maybe you aren't a mom or a son or a wife or a husband, but the foundations of sacred relational unity between men and women are found in this chapter and can be applied to how God views the need for male-female unity in his kingdom. This proverb was taught by a mother to her son, King Lemuel. I think it's important to note the unity between the mother and son and the importance of this male-female relationship. The teaching that he is intaking from her is wisdom. The wisdom outlines for him the importance of unity with a woman who fears the Lord. The unity between this man and woman, husband and wife, shows in trust, gain, and for good and not harm. This woman is a smart worker. She provides for her home, she invests, and burns the proverbial candle at both ends. She gives to the poor and makes sure that those working for her are provided for. She even dresses well. This woman is so well known that the man she is in unity with is known at the gates. In addition to her work, she shares her wisdom and teaching. Her husband and children praise her. This is a long and exhausting list, and it is a very good example of many of the Christian working women that I know. There are many lessons to be taken from this chapter, but let's consider the unity the Proverbs 31 woman has. Unity with the Lord, unity with her husband, unity in work with most likely men and women, unity with her workers, unity within her community, unity with her children. In all of these relationships, unity is a big part of her success. God wants us to be in unity with our closest male-female relationships. He wants his daughters to teach and his sons to listen to their wisdom. He wants his daughters to fear him and to seek trust in unity with others. He wants his daughters to work, serve the poor, and provide for our families. He wants us to be kind and not idle. God created us in his image, male and female, he created us. And just like the unity of the Trinity of the Father, the Son, and the Holy Spirit, he wants us to live in unity with others. How can you create more unity with the closest men and women in your life? It may just be the thing you need to do to experience yourself in God's image. Thank you for joining me this week. We hope you'll have a wonderful weekend worshiping the Lord with your church family, and we'll see you back next week for the Christian Working Woman.
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5: 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Here is Veronica in Chicago, who listens to us on Sirius XM channel 131. Hey, Veronica, thanks for calling in today. Veronica, are you there? Did you press mute on your phone?
19: Oh, yeah, I'm sorry.
5: I knew it. Nine times out of ten, that's what it is.
6: We're so glad you're still there, Ron.
5: Yes, we are.
19: Thank you very much for taking my call. Mm-hmm. I'm calling because I called previous to this. My son is having an adulterous relationship with another woman on his job. They're both attorneys. The person that he's having an affair with and himself, and they spend a lot of time together, but my daughter-in-law seems to be in denial. Now it's affecting my grandchildren because I believe my son is narcissistic because he's always very, how can I put it, he's very hard on my granddaughter. She's a teenager and he wants her to do all A's in school, and he did the same thing with my grandson, and it's just getting to the point where my granddaughter needs to be seen by a psychiatrist. So my question is, what should I tell my daughter-in-law to do as far as the relationship? Because she found a letter, the relationship of her husband with the adulterous relationship. She found a letter from the adulterous partner. Mm-hmm. That said, you know, and it was written in the Bible. She wrote in the Bible, oh, this is from God. We're supposed to be together and all this. And that really devastated my daughter-in-law when she found the letter in the Bible. Not a letter in the Bible. She wrote on the Bible. And she gave him the Bible. She gave the man, my son, the Bible. So my question is, what should I say to my daughter-in-law? Should I say that she should leave? I mean, he doesn't seem to want to leave, but then he doesn't seem to want to have any intimacy with her.
5: So is this woman using scripture to justify the affair? Is that what you're saying?
19: It seems like she says, according to my daughter-in-law, that she saw it in the Bible, that she wrote on the Bible page, this is from God, and I'm your princess, and I love you so much, and blah, you know, whatever. It was like really over the top, I thought. But this has been going on for a while,
20: And I haven't confronted my son about it because it's supposed to be a secret.
6: It's so disturbing when scripture is brought in to justify sin. And it's not the first time I've heard it being used to justify an affair. So how startling and upsetting for your daughter-in-law. What is she asking of you, Veronica?
20: She just wants to, I guess, ask my opinion. Or just maybe use me as a soundboard. At the same time, I want to give her advice for my granddaughter and my grandson's older now. He's still kind of in college, but my granddaughter's very vulnerable, and I want to I want to give her advice on how she should she confront him about what she found, or should she continue to believe that he still wants to make the marriage work. I don't know what to do. I'm very confused. But she seems to call me up and talk to me about these things. She doesn't seem she does. She calls me up.
7: It sounds like she's stuck in a freeze state, and it sounds like your son is a very controlling person. I mean, if your granddaughter is needing the help of a psychiatrist because he demands that she gets all A's, it sounds like she's highly anxious. It sounds like your daughter-in-law doesn't know how to step in and protect her daughter in that situation. She doesn't know how to protect herself because she doesn't know how to stand up and say no to this affair that's going on. I don't believe that God calls us to that type of marriage, because I don't believe that that is a biblical marriage. Oftentimes people stay out of the three F's: faith, family, and finances. And that's often why women will stay in a relationship like this. But she's looking for help, and she needs help. I'm glad that you want to support her. She may need more professional, ongoing help. He's an attorney. I don't know if he controls the money, too. Does she have the resources to be able to go see a therapist?
20: Yes.
7: Without his knowledge?
20: She does. She does have the resources, yes.
7: Okay. That may be the best way, I think, to direct her. Over to a professional person who can kind of reflect back to her what she's putting up with, help her understand her past experiences that have shaped her and conditioned her to put up with this behavior, but also somebody who can start to slowly empower her. It's usually a slow journey with somebody who's in such a free state because they're so fearful, and a therapist really needs to be tender with that person and prepare for the long game of supporting them through it and stick with them and not get frustrated at them when they don't want to leave. Go ahead.
20: I told her that the Bible says if the unbeliever does not want to leave, that you have to let him stay. And I think that could be why she's kind of letting him, So that's kind of scripture, but it's a ball of confusion, right?
7: Divorce is different than living with someone who's abusive, because this is abusive. So we can hold boundaries, as I said to the previous caller here. We can, if you were listening to that call, we can hold boundaries and we can scaffold what we do to show someone what the consequences of their actions are leading to. We ultimately have no control over whether they're going to choose healing and recovery or not. But at least if we get to the point where we do decide this is so toxic, I can't stay in this relationship because it's so abusive, we know that there's been these opportunities along the way that person has had that they could have done a U-turn and they've chosen not to. And at that point, if we do eventually decide to leave, we can be confident in ourselves that they probably weren't going to change regardless of what we did, even if we had stayed.
6: So the additional steps, Veronica, that I think your daughter-in-law should consider are to ask her husband, do you want to reconcile? Do we want to try to save this marriage? I do. And I would be braced for him to say no, he doesn't, or if he says yes, that it may not be true. But then to take a stance of, well, it's not working for me that you have this close relationship with your coworker. I found this Bible, I found this letter, and this won't work for me if you continue in this relationship in this way. So if we choose to reconcile, your contact with your coworker has to change. Mm-hmm. And be, again, braced that he probably will choose the coworker over her. But getting this out to the surface brings reality to the situation to help your daughter-in-law decide, what do I want to do with this now?
7: Mm-hmm. Yeah, the more it stays hidden and under the surface, the more he will continue to live in this destructive behavior and abusive behavior.
5: Yeah. Darlene, thank you for calling in today here to New Life Live. And because of you guys who financially support us here at New Life Live, we help people who are going through a lot, like Darlene. And then Darlene will give this advice to her daughter-in-law. And so it's not just one person, but many others as well. So we thank you so much for, Veronica. Darlene was our earlier call. And we've helped several people today, and we're going to help more. 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Here is Tom in Saugus, Massachusetts, who watches us on YouTube. Hi there, Tom. How can we help you today?
0: Hi. I'm doing fine.
5: How can we help you today? Thanks for calling.
0: I wanted to mention that me and my friend both have demons.
5: Okay.
0: And we kind of like play Demon Hunter and stuff. Like video games.
5: Uh-huh. Okay.
0: And before I met him, I never knew I had demons or Satan.
5: Where did you meet this guy?
0: At church.
5: Okay.
0: What were we going to say?
5: I was going to say that we're coming up to a break, so if you could hold on, we'll come back to this phone call. Tom, we thank you so much for calling in, and if you could do us a favor, we heard some background noise. I don't know if you're in a room with other people or if there's a television on or something, but if you could maybe move to a different room or something so that we can better hear you and be able to have this discussion with you. Very important. Thank you for calling in today to New Life Live. I'm Brian Perez here with Dr. Alice Benton and Mark Cameron. We thank you so much for watching and listening today, and we will be back in just a moment to continue our conversation with Tom.
21: 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When Claudine was born, her eyes didn't open. Her mother, a Kuvi, brought her home and waited. Days passed, but the baby's eyes stayed shut. After 7 days, the baby's eyes finally opened. But her mother was saddened to discover that Claudine was cross-eyed. Every doctor they saw said they could do nothing for her. 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He said the doctors on the ship perform free eye surgeries and they could help Claudine. Akuvi took Claudine to the Mercy Ship where the precious 2-year-old was given a surgery date. The day after the surgery, Claudine was seeing clearly with beautiful aligned eyes. Akuvi said, "Mercy Ships was an answer to my prayers. I know God's hand was involved with Mercy Ships coming into our lives. Through God, things became possible, things like curing Claudine's eyes. I'm so grateful." To find out more, browse to mercyships.org.
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5: And let's go back to Tom in Massachusetts. You still with us, Tom?
0: Yes.
5: All right. Thanks for calling today.
6: Tom, as you have come to this possible realization, what have you done about it? And then what do you want from us?
0: I'm seeing a therapist that works with people that, because I ask for material about emotions and triggers and different things that I have in my metabolic system.
6: So you already are seeing a therapist who is spiritually informed and knows about spiritual warfare.
0: He's not a Christian, mm-hmm. if that's what you mean.
6: Okay. Does he believe that you have demonic attachment, and is he working to treat that?
0: Well, he works with people with relationship issues mm-hmm. and trauma. Mm-hmm. He does like EMDR,
6: yes. Good. I'm so glad you took the step of getting help, and you met a friend at church, so you're also getting involved spiritually. Tom, I do believe in spiritual warfare, and I know that we can invite the demonic into our lives. Sometimes we do it not even fully aware, like the Demon Hunters game that you have played, that we can play with spirituality and spiritual warfare, not knowing and realizing that those forces are real, they exist, and they can become attached to us. I would ask you to add on to this therapist you're seeing already, a person who's informed in spiritual warfare and deliverance. So that might be a deliverance minister. It may be a Christian therapist who is just educated in this way, because the steps to take to clear out demonic attachment have to do with confessing sins, has to do with forgiving other people, and treating anger you might be holding on to. The Bible says that if we let the sun go down on our anger, it can leave a foothold for the enemy, meaning the enemy can become attached to us. We can also just make an open invitation to the spiritual realm to contact us, not knowing it can lead to demonic attachment. So there are very specific ways, and the Bible lays this out, how to counter demonic attachment. So there's a lot of hope for you. As terrifying as this is, there's a lot of hope for you. But you also have to consider, Tom, that having hallucinations and having a psychiatric issue can be separate from or in combination with demonic activity. And so making sure you have a psychiatric evaluation, determining whether or not you also need to be on medication, can be part of the solution.
5: All right, Tom, thanks for calling in today to New Life Live. Now we're going to go to Kate in Sterling, Colorado. Welcome to the program, Kate.
2: Thank you for taking my call.
5: Yeah. What's going on?
2: I have a daughter. I have two daughters, and she's the oldest one is 57, and she's very bitter towards me because I had a bad divorce. I lost custody of the girls because I had no family, no money. I left. I got two jobs, took the money, and was going to go back and try to get custody of them, and the courts got me for abandonment. So I am trying to repair our relationship. Their father's no longer living, but very protective of him. Mm. And I don't know how to deal with it, you know, because every time I talk to her, she's got to cut me down, and I'm just tired of it. She's not Christian. I believe my youngest daughter is Christian, but very influenced by my older daughter. Mm. And I would like some advice.
7: Yeah, Kate, I'm so sorry that you're going through this. I think something that I would encourage you to do is to try a listener-speaker role. There's a tool called the Comfort Circle that Mylan and Kay Yurkovich outline in their book, How We Love. And really, the book is mostly for couples, but they also have a book called How We Love Our Kids. And the Comfort Circle can be used in all family relationships. And what the Comfort Circle is it's a clear structure where one person is the listener and the other person is the speaker. And I think probably in your circumstance here, you would need to be the listener first and allow your daughter to be the speaker. There's a lot of hurt that she has, a lot of abandonment. And I think when we can give opportunity for somebody to speak with, and we're not defending or we're not dismissing, and I'm not saying that you have done that in the past, I'm just saying that when we can invite someone to speak and we're not shutting down communication, oftentimes people become less aggressive or less offensive mm-hmm. because they know that they're being heard. And if you compare that also with a list of emotions and you can ask her, can you, you know, when she shares her experience with you, can you tell me how you felt in that moment too? Because even when we don't agree with someone's perspective or assessment of a situation, we can connect with their emotions and understand and validate and empathize with those. And so I think that would be a good tool for you to use. When you've had discussions with her, do you find that you tend to be more defensive? Or do you invite conversation?
2: No, I invite conversation. Okay. She just blasts out at me. And it she's got so much anger in her. But, you know, I've been there for both of my daughters throughout their life. Every time they've come to me, I've either given them money or helped them in one way or another. But they feel like I abandoned them. And her loyalty's to her dad because he was with her, even though he is not a good person. He's no longer

0: Can we calm this down a little bit? This is getting too heated. But I want to talk again later when we're both calm. Mm-hmm. That will help protect your heart while also still leaving the door open to be able to hear your daughter's hurt. And she may not be able to do it at a calm enough level right now for you to be able to listen to. And so also inviting her in for a family therapy session where you have a moderator who can help keep things calm enough, respectful enough to be able to get through this. That may be a way through. I am going to challenge you. I think that you deny that you abandoned them because you never intended to. You were working on your plan to get back to them. Hmm. But accepting that the results of the way you worked your plan was abandonment for them. That acceptance that that was their experience without pointing out, yeah, but this is what I was doing. Yeah, but I've always been there for you. That pointing out the good things you did, they are true, but that actually is defensiveness. And it probably leaves your daughters thinking you deny that you abandoned them when that was the result they experienced, even though it wasn't your intention.
1: Yeah, and I think also, Kate, just learning to be cautious that because their dad was there for them to, I know that you don't see him as a good person in certain ways, but he was there, he did show up. And so learning to recognize that part and to realize that they probably will be defensive and protective of him because he was the parent who didn't leave.
2: Hmm. Kate, thanks for calling in today. 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
4: Hi, I'm Todd Nettleton, and this is the Voice of the Martyrs Radio. In Nigeria, the Fulani Muslim and Boko Haram militant groups commit widespread violence and persecution against Christians. These attacks have resulted in the deaths of thousands and have left many others displaced or traumatized. VOM workers recently held a camp for teenage victims to receive support, counseling, and spiritual healing. Every teen in attendance had lost one or both parents in Islamist attacks, and some of them continue to live in areas where militant attacks are common. But despite the hardships, these young believers are finding hope in their relationship with God. Pray for these young Nigerian Christians as they continue to navigate the realities of persecution.
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7: Now a look at your morning weather on Columbia Christian Talk Radio. Mostly cloudy with thunderstorms today with a high near 93 and lows around 70. Thunderstorms tomorrow with a high of 90 and lows around 70. For your Sunday, thunderstorms with a high near 80 and lows around 69. And for Monday, mostly cloudy with a high near 81 and lows around 68. That's your morning weather on Columbia Christian Talk Radio.
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9: It's 9 o'clock AM. 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
10: 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We're going to kind of pick up where we left off.

0: And go to the book of Genesis chapter 35. Genesis chapter 35. And I want you to go down near the end and you can see again we're looking at Jacob makes it back to the promised land. And before he gets all the way back home, Rachel dies. And you can read, it says here, in giving birth to Benjamin, Joseph's younger brother, verse 18, and it was so as her soul was departing, for she died, that she called his name Benoni, which means son of my sorrow, but his father called him Benjamin, meaning son of my right hand. Of course, the word Ben in the Bible means son, and also you'll find the word Bar means son of. And so here Rachel dies giving birth in Bethlehem to the son of his right hand. And Jesus, of course, is the son of the right hand. He is born in Bethlehem. Now, the name Rachel means ewe, like a mother sheep. And a ewe has lambs. And Rachel's first, I must say Mary had a little lamb. Rachel's first boy, the firstborn son of Rachel, was Joseph. And he is a type of Jesus, one of the most profound types of Jesus in the Bible. It's an amazing story about, and you know, the story of Joseph. It is so intriguing, it's so incredible that it's better than fiction. Around the world, you've got millions, if not billions, of Christians, Jews, Muslims that take this story as fact from antiquity. But it is such an incredible account. So with that, turn with me to Genesis chapter 37. And this is probably where we're going to spend our time this morning. And we're going to look and discover a number of ways that Joseph is a type of Jesus. Now Jacob dwelt, this is verse 1, Genesis 37. Jacob dwelt in the land where his father was a stranger in the land of Canaan. And this is the history of Jacob. Joseph, it's interesting, it starts out, here's the history of Jacob, and it starts with Joseph, who is the 11th son. But Joseph is the firstborn of Rachel. And what was the wife that Jacob wanted? He only wanted one, he ended up with four. He only wanted Rachel. He loved her, he served for her, then he got tricked. Of course, that kind of was payback because Jacob had done some tricking too, huh? And then when the two sisters are having trouble procreating, they urge Jacob to do what Abraham did, or Sarah urged on Abraham. And as Abraham took Hagar, they took Zilpha, or Jacob took Zilpha and Bilhah, and he ends up with four wives. But it starts out talking about Joseph. Being 17 years old, was feeding the flock with his brothers. And the lad was with the sons of Bilhah and the sons of Zilpha. Now, of course, Leah was still alive at this point, the sister of Rachel. And she was the principal wife now of Jacob. And Leah had seven children. Leah is the one who was buried with Jacob in the cave of Machpelah, along with Isaac and Rebekah and Abraham and Sarah. So just the patriarchs and the wives through whom Jesus came. Hagar was not buried there. Rachel was not buried there. The Bible says when Rachel died, I didn't read it, but the Bible says when Rachel died in Bethlehem, Jacob set up a pillar. He set up a stone, which is very interesting because what happens to Jacob when he leaves to go to Haran and look for a wife? He has that dream of a ladder to heaven and he sets up a stone. And then it tells us that when he first sees Rachel, there was a stone that was blocking the waterway for the sheep. Jacob moves the stone, and then he kisses Rachel. And now he gets back to the promised land. Rachel dies, and he sets up a stone. And of course, there's a whole other study on Christ being the rock. So tells us that they were shepherds. Now, what kind of shepherd was Joseph? He's a good shepherd. Notice as you read with me that we're going to discover a few different things about Joseph. Joseph is the beloved son, he is the rejected sibling, and he is the faithful servant. And then you'll see him later as the sovereign. First, he is the beloved son. It says in Genesis chapter 37, verse 3, and Israel loved Joseph more than all his children because he was the son of his old age. Also, he made him a tunic of many colors. Now, it's not a good thing to have favoritism in the family. It can cause division. It's hard for a school teacher not to have the teacher's pet and show favoritism, though they sometimes do. And how many of you have siblings? Should be most of you. How many of you feel like your parents had a favorite? Let me see your hands. Is that a healthy thing? What happened with Jacob and Esau when Isaac favored Esau and Rachel favored Jacob? That caused some problems. And you would have thought Jacob would have learned from that, but now he makes it really clear to everybody, I didn't really want all these extra wives, and then you got the other sons, but he really loves Joseph. Now, the Bible says Rachel was beautiful, and then it later tells us that Joseph was handsome. Some of it came through the genes. But so he's a good-looking boy, and he is the favorite son of Jacob's favorite wife, and he had a hard time hiding that. And Jacob decided, Joseph is the firstborn of the wife I wanted. I am going to give him the inheritance of the firstborn. And as a signal of that, because he is the beloved son, he gives Joseph this robe of many colors. It calls it a robe. It calls it a tunic. It calls it a coat. It's you know, an outer garment. And many colors. He was not wearing a gay pride robe. You know, many people kind of portray that as his rainbow robe, a Joseph's robe, technicolor robe, or something like that. It probably means it was embroidered with many different colors, and it was royal. Now, you find these robes of many colors other places. So you look, for instance, in 2 Samuel 13, verse 18, talks about Tamar. Tamar is one of the daughters of King David. She is a princess. And it says, she had on a robe of many colors, for the king's virgin daughters wore such apparel. In Psalm 45, verse 13, it says, the royal daughter is all glorious within the palace. Her clothing is woven with gold. You see the embroidery principle here? Woven with gold, she shall be brought to the king in a robe of many colors. And so this was common when someone was considered, you know, royalty or the prince or someone who would inherit, they had these coats of many colors. And so he's treating Joseph, even from an early age, as royalty, so to speak. He's the son who's going to be inheriting all things. So Jesus and Joseph were both the firstborn sons through miracles. Now Joseph starts having dreams. You can call them visions of grandeur. And he tells his dreams. In Genesis 37, verse 8, that you can read where Joseph says he has this dream. And he dreams about this sheaf. And a sheaf is a bundle of grain that's been harvested, wrapped, and they would stand them up in the field so that they would dry. You lay them down, they rot. You have to stand them up so they dry. And Joseph said, I dreamed, and we were all harvesting sheaves. Not only were they shepherds, they were farmers like Isaac. And Joseph says, I dreamed, and my sheaf stood up, and all of these other 12 sheaves bowed down to it. Well, they all understood what that meant, or the other 11 sheaves. That would be the brothers. And his brothers said, shall you indeed reign over us, or shall you have dominion over us? So they hated him even more for his dreams and his words. I want you to notice as we read this that it doesn't get better. You look, and it tells us that they hated him. And then Joseph, you know, he's not trying to brag about his dreams. I think he believes this is a divine revelation. He wants them all to know about it. I got a new Bible here, and the pages are sticking together. There we go. So it tells us here in verse 4, his brothers saw their father loved him more than all his brothers, and they hated him, and could not speak peaceably to him. And he'd say, please pass the lentils, and say, you want more lentils. You probably get twice as many lentils, and you're a pig. And they just couldn't, no matter what he said, they couldn't say anything nice to him. Now Joseph had a dream, and he told it to his brothers, and they hated him even more. Go down to verse 8. And his brothers said, "Shall you indeed reign over us?" He has this other dream about the sun and the moon bowing down and these 12 stars. And they hated him even more for his dreams and his words. And when he tells a dream about the sun and the moon and the 12 stars bowing down to him, the father heard that and he thought, well, if the boys are the 12 stars, the sun and the moon, is that the mother and father? And even Jacob has to get after him and say, what is this dream that you dream? Shall your mother and I, and here he's speaking about Leah probably, which is technically Joseph's aunt, shall your mother and I and your brothers indeed come down and bow down to you before you? Now Joseph, he says, say, I've had this vivid dream from God. I'm not sure exactly what it means, but I felt like I need to tell somebody. And was his dream true? Was it going to come true? He's young and he's innocent. He doesn't know what to make of it. You know, Jesus tells a parable in Luke 19:14. His citizens hated him and sent a delegation after him saying, we will not have this man to reign over us. The exact same wording that you find in the story of Joseph is a parable that Jesus uses to explain that his own people were going to deny him as king. Acts chapter 7. Now here in Acts chapter 7, you've got Stephen preaching about Joseph. And the patriarchs, becoming envious, sold Joseph into Egypt. So even in the New Testament, it says there was a problem with envy. Well, what about Jesus? Was there a problem with the religious leaders being envious about Jesus? The Bible says so, Matthew 27:18. For he, Pontius Pilate, this is during the trial, Pilate knew that they handed him over because of envy. Why did they envy Jesus? Because the religious leaders were doing everything they could to get the praise and the worship of men. They'd pray these long prayers, trying to impress people with their piety, and they're really doing it while they rob widows' houses. And Jesus said, don't let your left hand know what your right hand does. But they prayed to be seen of men. And they gave to be seen of men. They blow the trumpet, everyone would look. They wanted the attention of men. They wanted the crowds. And now when the crowds and the multitudes began to follow and believe in Jesus and talk about his miracles and sing his praises, how did the priests and the religious leaders respond? They were furious and jealous. Envy. Envy is like poison. And yes, even religious people struggle with envy. Proverbs 27, verse 4. Wrath is cruel and anger a torrent, but who is able to stand before envy? So if you look here in Genesis chapter 37, verse 16, Jacob calls Joseph and he said, haven't heard from your brothers, no message. I want to know how they are doing, taking care of the flock. They're taking care of thousands of sheep that Jacob has. And he said, I want you to go find them. So Joseph is sent from the father to seek his missing brethren. Jacob seeks Joseph to find the lost. Now, do I have to make a strong case for this, or is it pretty clear to you that that's the mission of Jesus? To seek and to save the lost. That's what Christ said, I have come to seek and to save the lost. Then you can read in Matthew chapter 15, verse 24, he answered and he said, I was not sent except to the lost sheep of the house of Israel. What was Jacob's name? Israel. Israel, Jacob, same person. Now, did Jacob have some lost sheep? His sons, with the sheep. He didn't know where they were. So he sends his beloved son to find his missing children. Can you see the story of Jesus in the story of Joseph? From the father. Well, when they see him coming, first of all, what happens is he goes to Shechem, where they were supposed to be. And by the way, where Jesus sits down and talks to the woman at the well, that's Shechem. When he reveals, he says, I am the Messiah, it's in the very place where Joseph was looking for his brethren. And he goes and they're not there. And a man sees him wandering around the fields and he's going like this, and this man, and we don't know who this man was, just a man says, what are you seeking? He said, I'm looking for my brethren. And, you know, 12 brothers, thousands of sheep, it's hard to miss. He said, oh yeah, I heard them say they were going to Dothan. Dothan means two wells. Was there a time at the resurrection when Mary was looking for Jesus? And she said to a man, she says, "They've taken away my Lord and I don't know where they've laid him." He said, "What are you seeking?" She said, "I'm seeking my Lord." And you wonder, who was that man that directed Joseph where to find his brothers? That could have been what you call a Christophany. Could have been an angel. And it could have been just some local yokel. We don't know, but I like to think the first. Looking for his brothers. Well, when they see him coming, he starts to make his way towards Dothan. It's a valley. By the way, it's later in the city of Dothan where Elisha asks his servant's eyes to be opened, and he sees the chariots and the horses of fire surrounding Elisha and that little town. It was a small spot, and they had a few wells that were drilled in the ground and cisterns, and evidently one of the cisterns didn't have water in it. We'll get to that in just a moment. So as Joseph comes over the hills from Shechem, and he's going into the valley where Dothan is. Now, there were hills around Dothan because the Bible tells us when Elisha has this vision and he tells his servant's eyes to be open, it says, in the hills around Dothan, they were full of chariots and horses of fire. So it's down in a valley. And they see over the hill, somebody's coming. And the glint of the sunlight on this individual approaching tells that he's got a beautiful coat. And they said, "Oh, no, tell us it isn't true. Here comes the dreamer." They had a lot of names for Joseph. Some of them we probably couldn't put in the Bible. They said, "Here he comes." And what are they thinking? It says, they plot and they conspire. It says in chapter 37, verses 18 and 19, before he ever reached them, they plotted to kill him. "Here comes that dreamer. Come now, let us kill him." Now, did that happen to Jesus? Were there religious leaders that wanted to plot against and conspire to kill Jesus? Yeah. You can read here where it tells us in Matthew 26, verse 3, the chief priests and the scribes and the elders of the people assembled at the palace of the high priest, who was called Caiaphas, and they plotted to take Jesus by trickery. They conspired, they plotted, they conspired with Judas to take him, to kill him. And Caiaphas said, "Do you know nothing at all but that it's expedient that one man should perish to save the nation?" They had their minds made up that Jesus had to die, that it could not go on. So you notice that both Joseph and Jesus were men who were rejected by their brethren because they wanted the inheritance. But God raised them up to be the judge of their brethren, both Joseph and Jesus. So Jesus was also, like Joseph, the youngest. Of course, Joseph also still had Benjamin. But it bothered the brothers that the youngest was going to get the inheritance. They said, "Let's kill him and the inheritance will be ours." So they plotted and they conspired. Now he comes to his brothers with the very best of intentions. He's come to seek their welfare, to say, "Oh, I'm glad you're all right, and everything's good, and you guys got anything to eat? I am thirsty, and I am hungry." But what happens when he comes? He's come from the Father to seek their welfare. The Bible says they take him, and they strip him. Genesis 37, 23. So it came to pass when Joseph came to his brothers, they stripped Joseph of his tunic, the tunic of many colors that was on him. You know, the Bible tells us the devil strips us. What happened to that man that fell among thieves? The Bible says they robbed him, they beat him, and they stripped him. When those seven boys tried to cast out a devil, a demon came over that man, the sons of Sceva, and that demon-possessed man beat up the boys, chased them out of the house, wounded and naked. What happened to Adam and Eve when they had an encounter with the devil in the garden? Did he strip them? Their robes of light? Jesus comes to this world and they take away his robe. They strip him. You can read here in Matthew chapter 27, verse 28. Then the soldiers stripped him. After Jesus was stripped, did he also go to the pit for you and me? You see, the whole life, isn't this amazing? Is it just me or is this incredible? See, Joseph's a real person. But his life, through the providence of God, becomes a template so we can recognize Jesus when he comes. Everything that's happening to him. So he goes down to the pit. You can read here in Genesis chapter 42, verse 21. Now this is, I want you to know I'm jumping ahead a little bit just to give you the context. You can read that when the brothers are later being tested by Joseph, they don't know Joseph's listening in. This will be our subject for next week. One of the things they specifically mentioned, Genesis 42, 21. I know I'm jumping ahead, but just notice this verse. They say to each other, they don't know Joseph's listening, "We are truly guilty concerning our brother, for we saw the anguish of his soul when he pleaded with us, and we would not hear. Therefore this distress has come upon us." So when they take Joseph and they strip him, he's pleading with them, "Brothers, what are you doing?" And they throw him down into a cistern that he can't climb out. It's a deep pit. And there's no water in it. He has nothing to drink. And to make matters worse, the Bible says, after they throw him in the pit, they hate him so much, they sit down and they eat. Isn't it amazing that the religious leaders put Jesus on the cross and then went home to eat a ceremonial meal? They wanted to make sure that he died before the Sabbath began. They actually went home to keep the Sabbath after killing the Savior. So you're not saved by Sabbath keeping, are you? The people who killed Jesus were Sabbath keepers. Now, I believe in Sabbath keeping. They also gave tithe. I believe in tithe. And, you know, they also prayed. I believe in prayer. So just because they did these things, I hope you understand, those are good things. But they were doing them for the wrong reason. So it tells us when you look at that other verse there in Genesis 42 that Joseph was there in the pit crying and calling and pleading. Don't do this to me. But it gets even worse. You read in Genesis 37, verse 25. "And they sat down to eat a meal. And they lifted their eyes, and while they're eating, there was a company of Ishmaelites coming from Gilead." And so these traitors come by. They've not done anything wrong. And Judas is saying, "Why do we want to just kill our brother?" Judah, not Judas, but it's actually the same name. He says, "No sense killing him. Let's sell him to the Midianites." And so the Midianite traders pass by him in verse 28. "So the brothers pulled Joseph up and lifted him up out of the pit and sold him to the Ishmaelites for 20 shekels of silver. And they took Joseph to Egypt." Now look here in Exodus chapter 21. No, I'm sorry. Yeah, Exodus chapter 21, verse 32. "If an ox gores a male or female servant, you shall give to their master 30 shekels of silver." That was the price of a servant. So when they take Joseph down with the spices and the myrrh, having come from Galilee, and they sell him for a profit, probably 30 pieces of silver. And it's Judah who suggests it. Judah in Greek is Judas, the same name, who ends up selling Jesus for 30 pieces of silver. Now, you can read that when Reuben comes to the pit, Reuben wasn't there when this happened. He returned to the pit to help set Joseph free, and he's not there. He tore his clothes. The Bible tells us that when Christ was tried, the high priest tore his clothes. By the way, I want to read to you in John 19:23. "So the soldiers, when they crucified Jesus, they took his garments, and they made four parts to each soldier apart, also the tunic. Now the tunic was without seam, woven from top in one piece. And they said among themselves, 'Let us not tear it, but cast lots for it, whose it shall be,' that the scripture might be fulfilled that says, 'They divided my garments among them, and for my clothing they cast lots.'" So notice what happens here with the clothing of Joseph. "So they took Joseph's tunic, and they killed a kid of the goats, and they dipped the tunic in the blood. And they sent the tunic of many colors, and they brought it to the father." They didn't even go in person. They sent it by a messenger. And they say, "We have found this. Do you know whether it is your son's?" They don't see our brother, do they? you know whether this is your son's tunic or not? And of course, Jacob recognized it. And he said, it is my son's tunic. A wild beast called sin has devoured him. Without doubt, Joseph is torn to pieces. And then Jacob tore his clothes, and he put on sackcloth on his waist, and he mourned for his sons many days. And I want you to notice something. The blood of the lamb is used to represent the blood of the son. For the first 4,000 years of church history until Jesus dies on the cross, whenever they sacrificed the blood of a kid or a goat, what did that blood represent? When the father saw that blood, he saw the blood of his son. When they brought that blood-stained robe to Jacob, it was just the blood of a goat, but he saw the blood of his son. So all those people in the Old Testament who are saved by the blood of the son, because the father saw the blood of the son in those sacrifices. Does that make sense? How did the brothers cover their sin? They present to the father a blood-stained robe. How is our sin covered? We claim the robe of Christ's righteousness. It's that blood-stained robe. You know, there's only one thing that Jesus leaves behind. He leaves behind a blood-stained robe. Through Jesus' suffering, all of the human race that can be saved is saved. And it's all coming through the Father looking at that blood-stained robe. Now, friends, whether you believe it or not, this story is miraculous. And it's telling us about Jesus, and it's telling us about the plan of salvation. It's telling us of how the Father loved the Son, and the Father suffered that we might be forgiven. And Jesus shed his blood for us. And Joseph didn't really shed blood. It was the blood of a goat, but it's a symbol of the blood of Christ. And Jesus did shed his blood for you, that you might be forgiven, that he might save you from that evil beast, the devil. And that's the only way to be delivered from your sins and from the enemy, is through faith in that love, in that blood. And I wonder if you've made a decision. You have maybe before. You might need to renew that decision to say, I want the blood of the Lamb. I want my sins covered. I'd like to encourage you to do that today.
1: 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And does God really care about how we are baptized? Order this month's free gift, Baptism. Is it really necessary? To find out, dial #250 and say Amazing Facts. That's #250 and say Amazing Facts to receive your free book, Baptism. Is it really necessary?
2: There are billions of people in the world, and the city's people are packed together like apples in an apple box. The amazing thing is how people can be so physically close to each other and yet not know each other. There are all kinds of lonely people in the cities like Dallas-Fort Worth, Miami, Los Angeles, and New York, not to mention Hong Kong, Tokyo, and Frankfurt. Sort of reminds me of when I was a kid going to the sale barn. Hundreds of animals run through the sale ring, all looking pretty much alike, nobody paying much attention to any particular one of them. With masses of people in the world, can God really keep track of us? Is it possible to have a personal relationship with Him? In Matthew 10, Jesus said that sparrows sell cheap, but not one falls to the ground without God knowing about it, and we're more important than sparrows. He even knows how many hair we have in our head, and it doesn't matter if we have lots or little or none. Oh yes, God knows all about you. This is Rod Bieber with Seed Time and Harvest.
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4: 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Gaining and maintaining optimum health is possible at any age. That's what thousands are learning at the CHIP programs, the Coronary Health Improvement Project offered across the country and around the world. So get ready to feel better, think clearer, and enjoy a closer walk with God. I'm your CHIP Health host, Charles Mills. Today we continue the discussion we began last time on the subject of nutrition. Our guest is Michael Greger, founding member of the American College of Lifestyle Medicine and director of public health and animal agriculture at the Humane Society of the United States. Dr. Greger is my hero because he takes the time throughout the year to carefully review the latest cutting-edge literature on the subject of clinical nutrition. What literature, you ask? All of it, every word that is written on the subject comes under his scrutiny. Then he presents his findings to the general public in a yearly DVD entitled Latest in Clinical Nutrition, and, I just learned recently, at the website www.nutritionfacts.org. Dr. Greger, before we go any further, your website was only up for a couple months. How many hits have you had so far?
5: Yeah, God, it's only up for a month now, and 100,000 people have gone to the site. It's it's the first non-commercial, science-based website to provide, daily updates on the latest nutrition research, presented in these short, easy-to-understand video segments. I think people were hungry for it, and they went and they flocked to it. I'm just so happy to see this work get out there.
4: Well, that is music to my ears because, as you know, on my level, not like your level, but my level, I'm trying to get the word out, too, and it is so exciting to know that that kind of interest is happening, and I thank Dr. Greger for that. Dr. Greger, before we dive into some of the issues presented on this year's DVD, tell us a little bit about yourself. How did you become so intrigued by the subject of nutrition and clinical nutrition?
5: Well, actually, for the same reason I went into medicine. I think, the spark for many kids to, want to be a doctor when they grow up is, seeing a grandparent get sick or even die. But for me, it was my grandma getting better. At age 65, when I was just a little kid, she was basically sent home to die by the medical profession. She had end-stage terminal heart disease. They'd already done a number of bypass operations. There was no more kind of vessels they could graft into her chest, so there's nothing more they could do. She was confined in a wheelchair because she had such crushing chest pain she could hardly move. But then she heard about the Pritikin Center. This is Nathan Pritikin was one of the old, early lifestyle medicine pioneers back in the 1970s, who started reversing heart disease with a plant-based diet. You go there, they teach you how to cook, they put you on a plant-based diet. They wheeled her in, and she walked out. I'll never forget that. And she went on to live another 31 years on this planet, enjoying her six grandkids, including me. And so, when I saw it, as a kid, obviously, I didn't understand what was going on. I just knew I got to play with Grandma again. But, as I learned after that, I still realized, wait a second. If my grandma didn't have to die, no one's grandma has to die. In 1990, with Dean Ornish's landmark publication proving that you could not only slow down and stop our number one killer, heart disease, but actually reverse heart disease, open up the arteries without drugs, without surgery, here was the proof. Published in the most prestigious medical journal in the world, yet every single year since 1990, another 100,000 Americans have died from heart disease. Unnecessary deaths. And that's why I went to medical school, because I wanted, no one has to die. Getting heart disease, dying from heart disease, neither are natural. They can be prevented. They can be reversed. And so that's really what started me on my journey.
4: Well, you sound like your friend Dr. Esselstyn. He says that heart disease is a paper tiger.
5: Right. Absolutely. It's true. You can be heart attack proof. So our number one killer is, we can still get hit by a bus. We still got to wear our seatbelts and our bike helmets. But look, that's kind of, on average, kills every other man and woman in this country and doesn't have to.
4: All right. Well, let's dive right into the latest in clinical nutrition right now of this year's DVD release. And I've talked to a few people on this subject before, and I like talking to you about it, too, because you have some real insights into this. Stool size. Stool size matters, you says. What are you finding in the literature out there on the size of our stools?
5: Not only does stool size matter, but the bigger the better. It turns out that the way our body, for example, gets rid of cholesterol is it dumps any excess cholesterol into the digestive tract, knowing full well our guts are going to be packed with fiber to grab onto that cholesterol and flush it out of the body. Mm-hmm. That's how our bodies were made, to be eating all this plant food. And so we used to, in our history of eating, you know, got over 100 grams a day now. We're lucky if we get 30.
6: Yes.
5: And so, I mean, we were just built to just have plant foods going, whole plant foods going through us all the time. And so our body was wise and just threw all the stuff it didn't want into the gut, knowing it would go away. But if it throws cholesterol in the gut and there isn't fiber there, it just gets reabsorbed and can build up in our arteries. Mm. The same thing happens with excess estrogen in women. Excess estrogen can put one at risk for breast cancer. And so that's why, and I talk about this study in the DVD and on the website, is this Tufts researchers in New England Journal of Medicine show that the reason we think vegetarian women have such lower rates of breast cancer is because they have lower circulating estrogen levels, because when their bodies dump estrogen into the digestive tract, knowing it's going to get rid of it, there actually is fiber in there to pull it all out. So we have fiber to bulk up and soften our stool. Not only do we get rid of all the excess toxins and excess things our body doesn't need, but it lowers our risk of diseases like diverticulosis and hemorrhoids and bowel cancer and appendicitis, and even the healthiness of breast tissue and all these other things that we've been talking about. And so, you know, I show some of these graphs where they, you know, have a graph of just stool size versus colon cancer risk. It's a very, very clear relationship. Small stool size, high risk of cancer. A large stool size, low risk of cancer.
6: This would be like if we put all of the garbage from our house in the basement and just didn't empty it very often.
5: What you're talking about is transit time. So what's called colon or intestinal transit time, the amount of time it takes from food to get from one end to another really does seem to determine things like colon cancer risk. The ideal, what we're looking for, is about 24 to 36 hours. Mm-hmm. And you can do this at home. You eat a big bowl of beets.
6: Yeah, eat a big bowl of beets.
5: See when things turn kind of pretty and pink there. And it should be 24, 36 hours. Now, and that's what you're seeing in men and women eating vegetarian diets. Average 1 to 2 days. Mm-hmm. But if you look at men and women who eat meat in this country, and it can be up to 5 days. In fact, the average meat-eating woman in this country, 4-day intestinal transit time.
6: Oh, my goodness.
5: See, what people don't realize is you can have daily bowel movements but still be effectively constipated. You could be regular but 4 days late. Mm-hmm. So what you're flushing down today, you may have eaten 4 days ago, and that's not good in terms of cancer risk.
6: Well, I guess not. Okay. We're talking with Dr. Michael Greger. He is the man behind the website nutritionfacts.org. Check it out. Also, the latest in clinical nutrition DVD, a yearly release, and I look forward to getting them in the mail every year. And he knows he's going to get a call from me as soon as that shows up in my mailbox, because I want to bring him to my audience and talk about this very important information that he has available to us. Let's go from stool size to mood, shall we? Is what we eat, can what we eat actually affect how we feel about life and about our family and about our spouse and about ourselves?
5: That's what we're finding. We're finding that a diet can have a dramatic effect on mood. In fact, it's really actually quite surprising. And this was these studies were actually done at Loma Linda. When you do cross-sectional studies, mm-hmm. we know, and so this is the old research has shown that when you do cross-sectional studies, people eating plant-based diets are more hopeful, happier. They are less anxious, less stressed, less depressed. But, you know, when you do those kind of cross-sectional studies, it's hard to determine cause and effect. Mm-hmm. You know, there's many different reasons why people may feel a certain way. How do we know it's linked to diet? And so what was done for the first time is they actually do what's called an interventional study. Fine, you take people and you put them, whether they like it or not, on different diets, random, and then you see what happens to their mood, right? Because then you can determine cause and effect. And so what they did is they took a group of people, put a third of them on the regular kind of standard American diet, and then a third they said no meat, no eggs, but they could eat fish, and then a third on a plant-based diet, so no fish as well. And then the most remarkable thing about this study is that they only did it for 2 weeks.
6: Oh.
5: 2 weeks. I mean, even the antidepressant drugs like Prozac, etc., they can take months to actually change our mood. Mm-hmm. So the fact that they thought that they could get results in 2 weeks really surprised me. And it turns out, you know, I talked to the people running the study, it's just expensive. You know, to keep people on diets that they may not even want to be on, it takes a lot of resources, and it takes and it's hard to find people to get people into that study. So they made it only 2 weeks. And so they were actually didn't think they'd actually find anything. But what they found was that people eating the plant-based diet had a significant improvement in mood. So these were people not eating a plant-based diet normally. These are people put on a plant-based diet from a regular diet to a plant-based diet, and within 2 weeks, they had a significant improvement in mood. And the question was, I mean, this was such a dramatic shift that they wonder what was happening. And there are all sorts of things. So the two primary theories they had was, okay, one, maybe it's saturated fat in the meat, dairy, and eggs, that's kind of sludging up their blood, reducing the kind of blood flow to their brain, and maybe that's doing it. In which case, though, then both the fish and the plant group would presumably have an improved mood because the fish fats aren't as saturated as some of the other animal fats. But that's not what happened. The fish group did just as bad as the group with all the other meats in it. The only group that had significantly improved mood was the one that got rid of all the meat, including fish. And so they kind of scratched that one off the list. And so what they were left with was this theory about arachidonic acid. Arachidonic acid is a compound that's found predominantly in chicken and eggs, although there is some found in all animal products, in beef and pork and fish, etc. But predominantly chicken and eggs, about 40% of the arachidonic acid intake in the American diet. And what our body does with this stuff is it turns it into these compounds that produce inflammation, pain, and swelling in the body. And that's actually how drugs like ibuprofen, aspirin, that's how they work, is they block our body's ability to turn the arachidonic acid in our diet into these inflammatory compounds. And so what the current theory is the reason why people eating meat are, on average, so much more stressed, depressed, hopeless in their outlook is because their brains are literally so inflamed, what they call neuroinflammation, by the arachidonic acid in their diet. And so that's why it's important, particularly for people who have a family history of mood disturbances or themselves have had problems with things like stress, depression, anxiety. It's particularly important for those people to improve their diets, and we should be able to see an effect within literally 2 weeks.
6: You know, that is the answer and also the problem, because people who are feeling bad about themselves, people who are depressed, people who are struggling mentally, are least likely to want to make major changes in their diet.
5: Yeah, isn't that sad, right? Yeah. So it can be a vicious cycle.
6: Yeah.
5: Absolutely, okay. Right? These people that are depressed may not be exercising, and exercise elevates your mood, right?
6: Yeah.
5: And so it's, again, this spiral. And so that's why it's so important for friends and family to kind of step in. And, you know, and really help those who may not be kind of motivated to help themselves.
6: Well, we're going to take a short break, and when we come back, more with Dr. Michael Greger. He is the founding member of the College, American College of Lifestyle Medicine, and an author and internationally recognized speaker on nutrition, food safety, and public health issues. We'll take a short break. When we come back, we're going to talk about epilepsy and also about Alzheimer's, two important conditions that we need to face, and Dr. Greger says there are some answers out there, so stay tuned.

0: Did you know that cow's milk, contrary to popular belief, may do a body harm? Cow's milk can trigger allergies and asthma, especially in African American and Asian people. It may also trigger type 1 diabetes in the young. So, what's the perfect health beverage? Got water? Actually, cow's milk is the perfect food for growing calves.
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0: 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This is your chance to select the perfect gift for that special someone who has nothing. Thank you. Our guest today is a hero of mine, and as a matter of fact, you have seen his face in different places as he goes around the country giving speeches and talks and whatnot. He's very active in nutrition education, and he has a website that I recommend that you go to, nutritionfacts.org. Check it out. Immediately after this program, you're going to find lots of good things. He says a new DVD segment is uploaded every day, so it keeps him busy, and you've listened to him talk on this program. You know that you're in for a treat. And for some good information, if you go to there, www.nutritionfacts.org. Dr. Greger, let's talk about fish for just a little bit more on the program. People had always looked to fish as the last bastion of safety and health when it comes to the meat kingdom, but you're saying that may not be the case anymore?
3: Well, I mean, the only way you're going to find, you know, safe fish these days is if you have a time machine and you go back before the Industrial Revolution, frankly. You know, the oceans are humanity's sewers. Everything eventually kind of washes down into the sea, and then it builds up in the fatty tissues of these animals. And so then when we take straight fish fat, like in a fish oil capsule, when we eat these fatty fish, it kind of puts us at the precarious, you know, kind of polar bear or eagle position at the top of the food chain, and there's this bioaccumulation at every step, and so we can be exposed to these toxic compounds, which can contribute to atherosclerosis, a hardening of the arteries, obesity, inflammation, and all sorts of other problems that are contributing to our chronic diseases. And so that's why even the distilled fish oil, they can't get all these toxins out. The current fish oil distillation treatment is ineffective in eliminating all these toxins. And so, you know, the safest way to get the omega-3s, the other things that we want, is, you know, walnuts and flax seeds. And, you know, you can even take these algae-based long-chain omega-3 fatty acids, which is where the fish get them in from in the first place. So there's nothing in fish that we can't get from a healthier source, particularly these days with such a polluted world.
0: Now, of course, you're talking about oceanic plants and whatnot. Aren't these plants also in that sewer, and aren't they also being affected by it?
3: Yes, they are. But two things. One, they're at the lowest rung of the food chain. So at every rung of the food chain, there is kind of what's called a biomagnification step. Small fish eat smaller fish, then the bigger fish, and then you get these big predator fish, and they basically accumulate all the toxins that all the little fish that they've eaten throughout their lifetime have come up, because many of these are fat-soluble compounds, and so they just kind of build up in their bodies. And so there's nothing we can do these days, living on this planet and not be exposed to some compounds. I mean, there's even, you know, people, there's an estimate that 55,000 people have gotten thyroid cancer just because of the radiation coming down, that just comes down in the rain, basically, from all the nuclear bomb testing back in the 1950s. I mean, it's like, you can't get away from that. What we can do is we can eat as low as possible on the food chain. And so that means, you know, eating a plant-based diet, and that includes, you know, plants from the ocean, sea vegetables, and the lowest rung of the ladder, these algae that that do the photosynthesis, get energy from the sun, and produce these compounds, which we can get at. And because, you know, plants, by their very nature, have very low fat content. So think of seaweed. There's not a lot of fat in seaweed. So even though that seaweed is in the same water that the fish is, it's not accumulating these compounds because it just doesn't have a lot of fat in it.
0: All right. Well, that is a very, very insightful answer there. I appreciate that. Epilepsy and diet, make that connection for us.
3: Well, actually, the number one cause of adult onset epilepsy in the world is actually pork tapeworms.
0: Wow.
3: Taking up residence inside our brain. Now, this used to just be a problem in the global south, in the developing countries, but now it's becoming a significant public health issue within the United States. So there was two important reports, one from the Centers for Disease Control earlier this year, talking about the public health implications of what's called neurocysticercosis, which just means, you know, pork tapeworms actually inside our brain. And the problem is, you know, the clinical diagnosis can actually be challenging. Initial presentations with the disease can also be vague, like, you know, headaches, weakness, dizziness, high blood pressure. These can actually be symptoms of having these little narvae, these little worms in our brain. And although, you know, these anti-parasitic deworming drugs are found effective, you know, about 10% of people actually require brain surgery.
0: Oh,
3: basically,
0: my.
3: You have to go in and kind of dig them out. I mean, this is kind of serious business. And now, for people thinking, well, look, I don't eat pork. I mean, there's some people who don't eat pork. So, you know, do they have to worry? Well, certainly they're at much, much lower risk. But the new studies I talk about in the latest DVD and online, they found these pork tapeworms in the brains of Orthodox Jews in Brooklyn. Orthodox Jews? How is that even possible?
0: How is that possible? Yeah.
3: Right. Well, they weren't sneaking off for schnitzel. I mean, what was happening was it was actually their domestic house workers. So they looked at 1,700 members of the local synagogue.
0: Uh-huh.
3: And found about 1% were actually infected with these pork tapeworms because the people actually working in their homes and handling their food,
0: wow,
3: preparing their food, they were eating pork.
0: Wow.
3: They were actually contaminating their food with these tapeworm eggs. And so here you are doing all the right stuff. You know, you're trying to have a good diet, and then someone, you know, a restaurant worker or something, could then contaminate your food. It's important not to eat pork, and ideally not to eat anything handled by anyone who eats pork, just to lower our risk of getting this really serious and increasingly problematic issue here in the United States.
0: You know, you bring up a rather important point there. When we talk about health and the plant-based diet, there are no guarantees. There's not 100% safety anywhere. You've brought this out a couple times in the show today. It seems that our job as human beings who are wanting to be health conscious is we need to lower the risk as low as possible.
3: Exactly. Right? I mean, that's why we wear our seatbelts.
0: Yeah.
3: Is that a guarantee you're not going to die in a car crash? Unfortunately, no. But why do we do it? We do it because it reduces our risk.
0: All right. The risk, then, of Alzheimer's. This is something, apparently, that we can do something about?
3: Alzheimer's is becoming a real problem. It used to be the 8th leading cause of death. 2 years ago, the 7th leading cause of death. Now, this year, the 6th leading cause of death in this country. We're talking about 4 million Americans stricken with this devastating disease. About 20 years ago, basically came out of nowhere. And now, a leading cause of death. And so there's been really a scrambling within the scientific community to find anything that can be effective in preventing, treating, or reversing this condition. And we're still got a long way to go. But I think the most interesting, most exciting, intriguing research to come out on this field in the last 12 months was this research on saffron. Saffron, this yellow spice that's used to make, like, the Spanish dish paella. You can get it at any big grocery store. And it's basically like the little part of a flower, a little saffron crocus. And it just gives food this kind of yellow tint. It's kind of a nice, strong, powerful taste. But, I mean, it was just a spice until this last year when they started using this to treat Alzheimer's with a spice, 50 milligrams, a tiny amount of this spice. They found, first of all, that it worked better than placebo, that it worked better than the sugar pill. So you give them the spice rather than the sugar pill. And it slowed down the cognitive decline you see in Alzheimer's patients. But, you know, that it's not like, just because someone works better than a sugar pill, that's not what we're treating Alzheimer's with. We're treating Alzheimer's with this class of drugs, which are not great, have some side effects, don't work very well. But that's the subsequent line of research. They pitted saffron against the leading drug, which is called nizatapine or Aricept, which, you know,

0: powerful phytonutrients. What else is in the plant kingdom out there that we don't even know about with these powerful, even drug-like benefits, effects, powerful effects that we haven't even researched yet? You know, so just like, you know, ginger works just as good combating travel sickness as, you know, Dramamine or some of these other anti-nausea drugs. We've known about things like that. But okay, you know, car sickness is one thing, but Alzheimer's, leading cause of death, this is really exciting research.
1: That is indeed. And I hear the excitement in your voice, Dr. Greger, as you contemplate what's out there. What are they going to find? Because you have been looking very closely and you are seeing these things one by one coming up and they're saying, hey, guess what? This is working for that. This is working for this. And I think that's exciting for us to know that. And I look forward, Dr. Greger, for you to keep us up to date on what you are finding out there. One way you are doing that, and listener, I want to recommend Dr. Greger's website. It's brand new, and in the last few weeks that he's had it up, 100,000 people have stopped by, and I recommend you do the same. That is www.nutritionfacts.org. And since he puts up a new segment every single solitary day, you can find the very latest in clinical nutrition, www.nutritionfacts.org. And of course, if you want some general information about health, there's always www.chiphealth.org. Dr. Hans Diehl makes sure that you have all the information you need right there along with Dr. Greger in making the transition to where you and your family, where you want to be as far as health is concerned. Dr. Greger, thank you so much. Always a pleasure talking with you, man.
0: I loved being here. 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
1: 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Goodbye, everyone.

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3: Now a look at your morning weather on Columbia Christian Talk Radio. Mostly cloudy with thunderstorms today with a high near 93 and lows around 70. Thunderstorms tomorrow with a high of 90 and lows around 70. For your Sunday, thunderstorms with a high near 80 and lows around 69. And for Monday, mostly cloudy with a high near 81 and lows around 68. That's your morning weather on Columbia Christian Talk Radio.
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5: From the Christian News Radio Network, I'm Jim Miller. Memorial Day holiday travel expected to be a record breaker despite high gas prices. AAA projects 45 million Americans will travel at least 50 miles from home between today and Monday. National average price for gas currently $4.56 a gallon. And Gas Buddy predicts prices could soon hit $4.80 a gallon soon with the Iran war. Texas woman facing charges in connection with the deaths of seven immigrants found dead of a heat stroke in a rail car will remain in custody. Myra Huerta waived her preliminary and detention hearings and was remanded into the custody of the U.S. Marshals Service. News Nation's Allie Bradley has more.
6: Officials confirmed the victims were illegal immigrants from Mexico and Honduras. Now, officials say the train traveled from California through South Texas before arriving in Laredo, where the victims were ultimately discovered inside of that sweltering rail car. But how did they get there in the first place? Well, they generally cross the river at the hands of the cartel, and they're either stashed with the facilitator or they hide in the

0: brush waiting for the train. The sheriff here in Val Verde County explains how easy it is for people to be smuggled by train in the area.
1: Investigators say multiple persons of interest are being investigated to intimidate Cuba, even with an aircraft carrier strike group arriving in the region. The USS Nimitz entered the Caribbean Sea on the same day the Justice Department charged former Cuban President Raul Castro with murder. Trump said he doesn't anticipate further U.S.-Cuba escalation, and he also wants to provide Cuba with humanitarian aid. Castro's charges are for a 1996 shootdown of two private planes carrying Miami-based Cuban exiles. Republicans rarely push back on the president, but now a bill to help secure the border getting tangled up with President Trump's plans for money meant for ballroom security at the White House. News Nation's Margaret Chadbourne has more.
2: The Senate planned to hold a marathon series of votes on Capitol Hill, a so-called voterama. At stake, tens of billions of dollars for ICE and Border Patrol, and a key test of President Trump's ability to keep Republicans united while advancing his agenda. Some in the GOP had reservations about the bill's $1 billion towards security for the White House campus, directed for the new ballroom. Democrats are critical of the GOP plan altogether, the ballroom funding and its lack of immigration enforcement reforms.
1: Democrats are also critical of the use of the reconciliation to pass it, a process that doesn't require their votes. Legendary NASCAR driver Kyle Busch dead at the age of 41. In a statement, the Busch family, Richard Childress Racing, and NASCAR said, quote, "Our entire NASCAR family heartbroken by the loss of Kyle Busch, a future Hall of Famer, Kyle a rare talent who comes along once in a generation." Kyle Busch, again, was just 41 years old. From Christian News Radio Network, I'm Jim Miller. To hear this and other reports on demand, visit ChristianNewsRadio.org.
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4: Father in heaven, thank you so much for this time. Thank you, Lord, that we're able to come and study your word together. Thank you for your watch care over us this past week. And now, as we're about to open your word to study, I pray, O Lord, that you would please guide us with your Holy Spirit. Lead us, O Lord. Help us to see the truth. Help us to see Jesus. And help us to see the lessons that you want us to learn from this story and this encounter this evening. For we pray in Jesus' name. Amen. The title of our encounter this evening is Jesus' Encounter with the Disciples in the Storm. So surely, Jesus had many encounters with the disciples, and not all of them are written down, but what we have here, we're going to look as much as possible for all the encounters that Jesus did have. So if you want to follow along in your Bibles, we'll be going through Mark chapter 4 this evening, but we're going to be starting later on in the chapter. We're not going to be looking at the first 30-odd verses of Mark chapter 4, but it is an important background. It is an important foundation to look at first. Why? Jesus, he is teaching. And so it's not an encounter, it's Christ's teaching that we will go through in Christ's parables in the future on a Friday night as well, once we have done all the encounters. But the parables that Jesus is teaching, such as the parable of the sower, he is talking about the seed that sprinkled out, the parable of the four grounds, really important parable about faith. You know, he's talking about also how the seed grows up, and depending on the ground it falls upon, it bears a lot of fruit or it doesn't bear any fruit. He is talking a lot about faith. And then he also teaches about the corn and how it grows, symbolizing the growth of the Christian, the experience that we must have in our Christian life, learning to grow in faith. And then he caps it off with the parable of the mustard seed, how it's such a small seed, and if we have, you know, the mustard seed is very much related to faith as well. And so really the earlier 30-odd verses Jesus is teaching, he's teaching and he's teaching about faith. And, you know, it's one thing to teach, it's another thing to illustrate. And the disciples are about to have a lesson on faith, an illustration on what it means to exercise faith. So we're going to start.

0: in Mark chapter 4. Mark chapter 4, and starting in verse 35, the Bible says this: "And the same day when the even was come, he saith unto them, Let us pass over unto the other side." He turns to the disciples and he gets in the boat with them and he says, "Let's go to the other side." Let's continue. Verse 36 and 37. "And when they had sent away the multitude, they took him even as he was in the ship. And there were also other with him, other little ships. And there arose a great storm of wind, and the waves beat into the ship, so that it was now," what? "Full." So the disciples get into the boat, and they encounter one of the worst storms that they've ever experienced. And it was so bad that the Bible says there in verse 37 that the boat was now full. Full of what? Water, obviously. Meaning the boat was starting to sink. They were in a pretty dire circumstance. Doesn't matter you were a fisherman or not. Everybody on the boat was scared. Where was Jesus though? Where was he in all of this? Mark chapter 4 and verse 38. "And he was in the hinder part of the ship, asleep on a pillow. And they awake him and say unto him, Master, carest thou not that we perish?" What was Jesus doing? He was sleeping. He had been exhausted from the day's activities. He'd been teaching all day. And you know, friends, not many people understand the sort of pressure that you feel when it comes to teaching. Never mind teaching in front of a camera and having to speak nonstop. You know, when I'm teaching in person, I'll get one person to read a Bible text. I'll have another person to read a Bible text. It's really easy. I don't have to make any slides. I'll write it on a whiteboard if I need to. But even when it comes to teaching, it really is quite intense. Even more in front of a camera. But Jesus didn't have any of those things to worry about. He had crowds. He had thousands of people that were jostling him and touching him and wanting healing and help. And on top of that, he was preaching the whole day. He was exhausted. And so he is asleep in the midst of this storm. And whilst the disciples are struggling, he is filled with the peace of heaven, knowing that he has done what his Father wanted him to do, and now he can rest, he can sleep, and nothing, not even this storm, could break his sleep, except for one thing, of course, his disciples. They came to him, and they're afraid, and they awake him, that the wind is howling, and the storm is blowing, and the water is in the boat. And what did they say to him? Do you remember? There in verse 38 at the end there, they wake him up and say, "Master, don't you care that we perish?" I mean, look, if we would just stand back and think about it for a second, we would realize how silly a question that is. Jesus, don't you care about us? We're about to die, don't you care? It's like asking our parents, "Mom, Dad, don't you care that I'm going to die?" I mean, look, I haven't met yet. I've heard stories, but I haven't met yet a parent who hates their children. So, you know, you hear it in the news, you hear it here and there, but, you know, Jesus was not that. He was not that. He loved his disciples more than any earthly parent would love their son or their daughter. And so it was kind of a silly question, wasn't it? "Jesus, don't you care that we perish?" It could have actually been said a different way. "Jesus, please help us. There's a storm. We're about to sink. Jesus, help." You know, the way they said it, it could have been different. It could have come across different. The way they said it helps us to understand probably how scared they were, but even more, how frustrated they were at Jesus. You could sense their anger. You could sense their frustration. Why? Here we are trying to keep afloat. Here we are trying to get the water out of the boat. And there you are, sleeping. "Master, don't you care that we perish?" It was more like, Jesus, why aren't you pulling your weight? Why didn't you even lift a finger to help us whilst we're in one of the worst storms that we've ever been in, that we are about to die? Jesus didn't do his part while they were madly scared for their own lives. And so that's why they cried out to Jesus, don't you care that we perish? Any normal parent would have woken up, right, and helped. Any normal person in their right mind would have woken up and helped them. And so it's not that they doubted that Jesus cared, but they were frustrated at him. Do you see that? They were angry. They were frustrated. They wanted to show Jesus. They weren't happy. They weren't happy that he wasn't doing anything. They weren't happy that he was asleep. They weren't happy that he wasn't pulling his weight. And so the way they spoke to Jesus, it showed their frustration. Look, friends, do you ever feel tempted to get angry at God and talk that way? God, why don't you help me? Why is it that you just seem to be standing there whilst I'm in the midst of all this danger and trouble and temptations and trials? God, don't you care? God, don't you care that I'm going through all this trouble? God, don't you care that people are gossiping about me? God, don't you care that I don't have enough money? God, don't you care that I've been treated unjustly, even by those that wear the blue uniform, the police? God, don't you care that I'm going through all these marriage problems? God, don't you care that I'm perishing? So often we are tempted to talk to God like that, aren't we? And to make matters worse, it was at Jesus' command that the disciples and him got in a boat to face one of the worst storms they'd ever faced in their lives. It was his fault, because it was his idea, and yet he was doing nothing to help. So from the human perspective, you can see and you can sense their frustration as to why they're crying out to Jesus like that. However, you know, many times in our lives, when you think about it, right, we many times, and I'm not saying never, but many times, we are not facing a situation where we're about to die. It's not like the disciples. You know, the boat was sinking. They're in the middle of one of the worst storms ever. Our problems are even smaller than what the disciples are going through. You know, we didn't do well in school. Or we had a fight with our best friend, you know. The disciples, they were ready to die. I mean, there was a huge storm. The boat is sinking. They had a reason, in a sense, to be frustrated at Jesus, right? So, as they're fighting for their lives, that sort of frustration is building up. And they cry, Jesus, don't you care that we're about to perish? Christ, who came to live as God among men, God in the human flesh, you don't care? Jesus, whose life, even that very day, probably the disciples were sitting there seeing how he was healing people, how he was casting out those that had evil spirits, those that were afflicted, those that were weary, those that were beaten down. They saw the tender love and care. They saw it every day. The gospel was preached to everybody. And for us, Christ even died on the cross 2,000 years ago. And many times, we are tempted to think, God, don't you care? We're tempted to think when things don't go our way, God, don't you care? We're tempted to blame God of the predicaments that we're in, or as to why he doesn't help us and bless us. Why he doesn't help us when we go to church and when we pay our tithe. Why doesn't he bless us? Why doesn't he make the road smooth? Just like how we think it should be, if God is so big and strong, right? But of course he cares, friends. He cares about the sparrow that falls to the ground. He cares so much that he numbers the hairs that are on your head. Of course he cares. What a ridiculous question to ask. Of course he loves us. His watch care over us is more earnest than that of our parents. But yet so often we allow trials and temptations and the things that we go through that pull us down. We allow those things to separate us from God. As if God has to be the one that helps us every single time. If God did not care, he would have destroyed the world a long time ago. And our lives also. But he bears long with our cries and our unreasonable outbursts. And so even as the disciples, frustration in their voice, screaming out to Jesus, probably not tapping him and with a loving word saying, Jesus, Master, do you know we're perishing? Don't you care? They must have screamed it out. But how does Jesus respond? Mark 4:39. And he arose and rebuked the wind and said unto the sea, Peace, be still. And the wind ceased, and there was a great calm. Jesus, he gets up and he calms the storm. He doesn't deal with the disciples yet. He deals with their situation. Peace comes over the sea. The winds stop. The clouds roll away. The sea's at peace again, as if it never happened. Jesus deals with the immediate situation. But he's not done yet. Let's continue, shall we? Mark chapter 4 and verse 40. And he said unto them, Why are ye so fearful? How is it that ye have no faith? You know, Jesus, after the sea is calm and, you know, everything's settled, he turns to the disciples and he asks them two questions. Number one, why are you so afraid? And number two, where's your faith? How is it that you have no faith? So it's not like, how come you have so little faith? You know, he'd been just teaching, remember? The earlier part of that chapter, he's been teaching about faith. And now he looks to the disciples and he's basically implying, you didn't learn anything that I taught you this whole day. How come it is that you have no faith? Look, the disciples were probably so shocked at the events that they were speechless. They had never seen anyone calm a storm before. So not only had they never seen such a huge storm, but they probably never seen such a storm just disappear. Just like that. So they're speechless. But Jesus asks, why are you so afraid? Why are you so fearful? Now look, remember, if you go back to verse 37, what was going on? The boat, it was full of water. They were beginning to sink. So they're sitting in the boat. And you got to understand this, you know, they're sitting in the boat and they're looking at Jesus as he stood up to calm the storm. We don't know if he stood or not. Maybe he did. But as he stood up to calm the storm, and then he looks at them and you know, you're one of the disciples. You're Peter sitting there and Jesus says, why are you so afraid, right? He looks down at you. I'll be tempted to say, Jesus, look around you. The boat is sinking. I mean, what's wrong with being afraid, right? So, you know, it would have been tempting to say, look, Jesus, can't you see? Right? But you see, Jesus doesn't just talk about being afraid. He also asks what? Why is it that you have no faith? Christ is asking, look, why are you afraid? Because I'm right there in the boat with you. Ah, yes, I'm asleep, but I'm right there. And if you believe that I'm God, you don't have to be afraid, even though I'm asleep. Do you understand that? Maybe they had some twisted thinking of, oh, we're going to die, but Jesus is going to float away in a little one of those planks that's going to break off from the boat. God will take care of you, but he won't take care of us. Maybe, you know, sometimes we think of that. Maybe that's what the disciples were thinking. You know, I think it's normal to be afraid though, right? I mean, Jesus is not really rebuking them for being afraid only, because that's not the entirety of his question. But, you know, the question that I have for you, though, is what does your fear lead you to do? Because in this case, Jesus was saying that it was not good for them to be so fearful to the extent that they began to doubt that Jesus even cared about this situation. And that's where they showed their lack of faith. Do you see that? How they accused Jesus of not caring. Master, don't you care that we're perishing? They allowed fear to twist their thinking of who God is, of who Christ was. They were so desperate that in their desperation, they cried out in anger to Jesus as if he had to help them. It was their right and it was what they needed from him. And when it didn't happen, they said, God, why don't you care? Don't you care about us? So looking at this fear, right? I want to show you what the Bible talks about fear. In 1 John chapter 4, verse 18, look what the Bible says here. 1 John 4, 18, the Bible says, there is no fear in love, but perfect love casteth out fear. Because fear hath torment, and he that feareth is not made perfect in love. And so this Bible text, it seems to indicate that it is just wrong to be fearful, full stop. But no, I don't agree totally, you see. You know, when we get to the point where fear overtakes and it makes us doubt the love that someone has for us, that's where it's wrong. That's where we take it too far, our fear. Look, there's nothing wrong with being afraid. Let me give you some examples. If you're thrown in a den of lions, will you be afraid? I will be afraid. Don't tell me Daniel was not afraid at all. His heart must have beat a bit faster. Don't think those three Hebrew boys, when they were thrown into the fire, they were like confident and not afraid whatsoever. No, their heart was probably beating a bit faster. They were a bit scared. But they were still faithful. Do you see that? Look, here in Malaysia, I tell you, if there's one thing I don't like about Malaysia, it's cockroaches. You know, I've grown up in Australia, and they have like, what, 6 of the 10 deadliest snakes, but I've never seen any of them. Not in my backyard, at least. They have the red back, right? And one of the most poisonous spiders. And I'm not afraid of that. Why? They don't come to your house. Unless, you know, you have tons and tons of plants and you never water them and do any gardening in your house there. But I never encounter any of these. But here in Malaysia, we have cockroaches. And I am deadly afraid of them. I don't know. Some of you aren't. But I am so afraid of cockroaches, I get that spray and I will spray the cockroach until it is white, covered with the spray. You know, I've gotten a bit older and maybe I don't use up the whole can, but I'm telling you, it is normal to be afraid. Do you understand what I'm trying to say? But when I see the cockroach and I get afraid, I don't go to God. God, don't you care? Don't you? You know I hate cockroaches. Why don't you help me and get rid of all the cockroaches? Do you know what I mean? I don't blame God and doubt his love for me because I'm afraid of what's happening right there before me. Do you understand what I'm trying to say here? There is nothing wrong with being afraid, but don't let it cloud your judgment of God's love for you. Do you understand that? Too often, we get so afraid, we forget about God. And not only do we forget about him, but now when we remember him and he hasn't helped us, we blame him. God, where were you? Good one. Why didn't you help me? And we begin to be like the disciples. Don't you care that I was going through this trial? Don't you care that I was facing something so traumatic in my marriage, in my life? I was ready to eat these pills. Where were you? You weren't there. My friend came. I'm forsaking you. And so many times we doubt God because of our fear, because of our trials. Our fear, it just blinds our eyes to God's love for us. You see, there's nothing wrong with fear if you still have faith. And that's where Daniel was. That's where John the Baptist was when in prison. That's where Joseph was when he was in prison. Do you think he was afraid? At the age of 15, 16, 17, being carted off, the brothers that hated him, being sold into Egypt. Don't you think he was a bit afraid there? I think he was. But he got on his knees right there in that little cage that he'd been put in. And he rededicated his life to God and said, God, I'm afraid, but I'm going to be faithful to you. And he was afraid when he was thrown into prison for doing nothing wrong, after Potiphar's wife blamed him, right? There is nothing with being afraid, but what does your fear do to you? Because here in 1 John 4:18, the sort of fear that we should not have is one that blinds our eyes of God's love for us. And we forget about His love. We forget about the cross. We forget about His goodness. We forget all the blessings that He showered upon us. Just like the Israelites. You know, they came out of Egypt. They saw the 10 plagues. They saw the Red Sea part before them. And then they get to this place where they're thirsty and they find this water and it's bitter. And they can't drink it. And they get so angry at Moses. And they said, oh, you and God, you brought us out here to die. They are blinded. They forgot how much God loved them. Their trials, just like the disciples, it blinded their eyes to make them have a twisted thinking of who God was. Even though they'd been walking with Jesus, sleeping with Him and hearing Him and seeing what He's been doing, they forgot. It blinded them. And so, what does fear do to you? What does stress do to you? What do trials and temptations do to you? Are you tempted to go, I've had enough of this. No one appreciates me, and you want to walk off. What does it do to you? Do you blame God? Do you get upset at people? Do you blow up? What does fear do to you? And so that's why Jesus asked them, why are you so afraid? Because that fear blinded the love that Jesus had for them. And you know what? Fear is opposite to love, friends. And that's what 1 John 4:18 was saying. And when that happens, it affects our faith. Galatians chapter 5 and verse 6. The Bible says this, for in Jesus Christ neither circumcision availeth anything nor uncircumcision, but faith, and this is the key part, but faith which works by what? By love. So if you have the understanding of God's love for you, you will have faith. And the fear is opposite to faith. That's why they don't go together. If you have fear, but you still hold on to God and you have faith, perfect love will cast out that fear. It won't twist your thinking about who God is. But when we begin to doubt God's love for us, well, that's where it begins to affect our faith. Do you see that? And so when Jesus was asking these two questions, they were really one. It was connected. Why are you so fearful? Why is it that you had no faith? Why is it that your fear made you to think, I don't care about you? Why? Faith that God cared for them. Faith that Jesus had ordained them to preach the gospel and to be a blessing to the whole world. And God was not about to let them lose their life in a storm. Especially with Jesus there as well. He hadn't even finished his mission yet, even though he was asleep. And so Jesus asks us today, where is your faith? How come such small trials sweep you away? So you failed your exam. So you've been in lockdown. You know what I mean? Why is it that you have so little faith? So you're a little bit hungry. Maybe for some of us it's good to fast even, right? But why is it that we have so little faith? Or to some, why is it that you have no faith? Where has it gone? Look at how the Bible describes the wicked. You know, it's very interesting. In Isaiah 57, verse 20 and 21, why are we talking about the wicked? You'll see the description that the Bible talks about here, about the wicked. Look at this. Isaiah 57, 20 to 21. But the wicked are like the troubled sea, when it cannot rest, whose waters cast up mire and dirt. There is no peace, saith my God, to the wicked. You know, the wicked are like what? A troubled sea. They're just tossed to and fro, and they have no peace. They're like troubled waters. What this text is not saying is that the wicked have no peace because bad things happen to the wicked. It's not that they're troubled waters in terms of the winds blowing on them and they're troubled in their whole life. No. It's not saying that the people that are not wicked, the righteous, they will have peaceful life. Nothing bad will happen to them. No, that's not what it's talking about. What it's describing here, look at this. It is describing their heart. There is no peace in their hearts. They're constantly fearful. And when small things happen to them, it stirs up their hearts and their lives. And the mind is like the raging sea that has no peace. It's just pulled here and there. And they can't think, they can't sleep, they get stressed over small things. The wicked are like that. Do you see that? And so small things happen to them, but to them it's a really big thing and they react so negatively. Do you see that? How we react over such small things in our lives, isn't it? God, why didn't my friends invite me to their house to eat when everyone else went? God, why didn't my friends invite me to their birthday party? Small things. God, why is it that you didn't bless me and give me good grades, even though I studied so hard? You didn't give me an A. God, don't you care? God, why'd you give me a flat tire on the way to work this morning and I was late and my God, boss got angry at me? And now he's probably not going to give me a pay raise. God, don't you care? Nothing to do with perishing. So often it's these small things in life, even, that make us doubt God's love for us. And even as you realize it now, as you're sitting there this evening, you realize that maybe your life is more in line with the wicked than with the righteous. Their hearts are like a troubled waters. They have no peace. You know, even at least the disciples, they had a semblance of a reason to be angry. They were about to lose their life. I mean, some of them were fishermen. They grew up on the sea, and yet they were scared. You know, they weren't coming around, hey, people, I've been through this before. You know, Peter, James, John, Andrew, they should have said, hey, we've been through this before. Just you pull here and you pull there, and okay, let's let out the hose and pull out the water. I don't know. But no, all of them were scared. At least they would have had a reason because they were about to die. But too often we lose our faith over something really so small, isn't it? You know, in Romans chapter 5, verse 1, the Bible says this: therefore, being justified by faith, we have peace with God. We have what? We have peace with God through our Lord Jesus Christ. Friends, according to this text, how can we have peace with God? We must be justified by faith. We got to learn to live a life of faith. It's not that we'll have peace and nothing bad will happen to us and, you know, our life will just be like a bed of roses. Everything that will just fall into line. Everything will just be perfect. No. Just look at the Bible. Just look at those who lived a life of faith. Abel died. Noah was mocked. Do you see that? Look at Paul. When he lived a life of faith, he was in prison. But in prison, he had peace. Do you understand that? Look at Job. When he lived a perfect, sinless life, God was the one that declared him perfect. He was justified by faith for sure. And look at what happened. He lost his wealth. He lost his kids. He lost his health. And he had an unsupportive wife who told him, just curse God and die. And friends that would come and say, what? What are you doing, Job? What did you do wrong? Righteous man, justified by faith. He didn't have a peaceful life, but he had peace in here. That he could say in Job 13:15, though you slay me, yet will I trust you. Following God is not to have a life of peace. Do you understand that? But no matter what happens around you, you can have peace in here. There might be a storm howling and raging, and you can be like Jesus, sleeping in the storm. Do you see that? You can have peace. It's not that nothing bad will happen, but that you can still rest well and sleep well at night, even though all these things are happening. The wicked are the ones that their lives are like just the sea that is just tossed to and fro. It's like troubled water. They have no peace. But if you are justified by faith, if you are living a life of faith and God leads you in that path and you know Him and you know His guidance and His leading and His providence, even though something bad happens, you can rest well at night. You can have peace. That even though the circumstances seem so forbidding, you know that you're in the right place at the right time and God even is right there with you. You don't have to fret. You don't have to be stressed. You don't have to run around in circles chasing your tail, wondering, God, what am I going to do? What shall I do? What shall I do? You can know that God is right there with you. Amen. So coming back to the disciples, you know, Jesus was showing that they still had a lot of room to grow. Grow in faith, grow in love, grow in trust towards Christ and His leading. After all, it was Jesus that asked them to get into the boat and go over to the other side. But they forgot Christ's words in the midst of that storm. They forgot that Christ's command was also a promise. The fact that He said, let's go to the other side, they would make it to the other side. Do you see that? All His commands are promises. All His biddings are enablings. It's the very power that helped us to do it. And so the fact that Christ said, let's go over to the other side, it was a promise enough that they would get there. But it was a storm that blinded their eyes and made them forget. But let's finish this off, shall we? Mark chapter 4, verse 41. They feared exceedingly and said one to another, what manner of man is this that even the wind and the sea obey him? You know, the Bible says there that they feared exceedingly. It's not that they were afraid. That word feared there means they were in awe of Him. Wow! They were amazed by their Master. They were inspired. Jesus was trying to strengthen their faith. Show them, you got to trust me. I can control the wind and the sea and the storm. You've got nothing to be afraid of. And today, friends, this story comes down to us here in 2021. And when you read the scriptures, you got to learn to fear God. We must learn to be in awe of him and understand the sort of power that God has at his disposal in his word. And we've got to learn to trust him, that God will lead you through whatever trial that you're going through. And maybe it's not the taking away of the trial, but that he'll give you the strength to get through it. Today, God is looking for a group of people. Described in Revelation chapter 14 and verse 12, here is the patience of the saints. Why do they have patience? They have patience to endure the trials that they're going through right now instead of being tempted to blame God. Here is the patience of the saints. Here are they that keep the commandments of God and have what? The faith of Jesus. The faith that they have is the same as Christ's. It is Jesus' faith. They know that God loves them. Even when they're going through a cross experience, they know that God is even there. Even though he's shrouded in a dark cloud, they know because they have the faith of Jesus to get through even the most forbidding circumstances. And friends, this must be our experience, because the Bible tells us one day there's going to be a time of trouble, such as never was, such as the world has never ever seen or experienced, worse than this pandemic and this lockdown and whatever you have gone through, all added together. Worse than losing a loved one from this COVID disease, worse than the loss of your own health and life, and the loss of your job, the loss of your scholarship, whatever trial you can think of. The Bible says that there's going to be a trial so bad that even in Matthew 24, the Bible says this in verse 22, that except those days, speaking about the future, except those days should be shortened, there should no flesh be saved. But for the elect's sake, those days shall be shortened. There's coming a time where this trouble will be so bad that God has to intentionally shorten it, or else everybody righteous will die. So friends, whatever trial you're facing today, whatever you're going through, I'm not asking you to suck it up and just ignore it, or just man up and be better from it. No. What I want you to do this evening is allow your experience of what you're going through to be something that you will look at in the mirror, in which you can reflect upon, and for it to help you to see the condition of your spiritual life, of your faith, and your walk with Jesus. Do you have any faith? Or does that question apply to you this evening? Why is it that you have no faith? Do you have his patience? Do you have the faith of Jesus? And maybe even as you're sitting here this evening, as you're listening to this sermon, you know the answer to that question, and maybe you know that you need to come up higher. Not higher in standards, higher in your walk with Jesus. To allow God to shine faith into your life. To shine his word. That today you will make that decision to say, God, I want to surrender to you. Please come into my heart. Take full control. And you're willing to give him everything. You just got to be willing to say with me today, Jesus, I accept you as Lord of my life. I surrender to you my life. Please come in today and take full control. Are you willing to say that with me this evening, friends? I hope so. That as I pray, you pray with me in your hearts, that you would be willing. That you would be willing to even be made willing as well. Let us bow our heads. Father in heaven, Lord, I know that you never force us. You're always waiting for us to make that decision. Lord, you're always ready. Always, and even sometimes when we cry out to you in the wrong manner, in your grace you still respond. Thank you, Lord. But Father, we want to recommit our life to you here this evening. We want to surrender our life to you. We want to open the door of our hearts to you. We want to ask that you would please come in and take full control. Lord, please help us, because we cannot help ourselves. Please, Lord, fill our hearts with your love. Fill our hearts with your Holy Spirit. Fill our hearts with your word. And help us this evening, even on the Sabbath hours, to spend even more time in your word. That you would write your law in our hearts. That you would please come and dwell in our hearts today. And fill our hearts so full with your Spirit that there be no room for the devil and his angels and this world. Please, Lord, commune with us this day. Draw us closer to thy breast. Help us, O Lord, to walk with you as Enoch did of old. That is our earnest plea and prayer. For we pray it in Jesus' name. Amen.
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2: Today's Staying Vertical segment comes from the devotional book, Color My World with Love. It was written by Donna J. Voth and is entitled The Helicopter. Donna's theme text comes from Matthew 11:28, New International Version. Come to me, all you who are weary and burdened, and I will give you rest. Early one morning, long before dawn, I awoke to a loud roaring noise close by that did not go away. It sounded as if it was circling above our street. While waiting for the noise to stop, I wondered why my husband didn't wake up. Living on Howell Mountain above the Napa Valley is a unique experience. Vineyards surround us, and we are the envy of visiting friends and family who view our area as a beautiful, peaceful retreat from city life. So what's that noise I hear? The only sound I could think of in the middle of the night would be that of a helicopter flying a patient to the local hospital. Helicopter, that's it. There's a helicopter pilot up there who must be in trouble, looking for a place to land. Or maybe he can't find the hospital. Perhaps he's lost. The longer the droning helicopter circled, the more worried I became. What can I do to help? Maybe I could find a phone number and call the small college airport nearby. But would anyone be there to answer the phone? Or maybe I should call 911 and at least report this situation to the police. Should I wake up Al? No, he needs his sleep. Well, after a couple hours of quote-unquote problem solving, I decided that by now, the helicopter must be running out of fuel. Oh no, I thought, what if it crashes in a vineyard or on a house? My anxiety level was rising like a space shuttle. Out of pure exhaustion and the frustration of not knowing what to do, I finally fell into a deep sleep. In the morning, I woke to a comforting silence. But my first thought was, oh no, what happened to the helicopter? My husband was already in the kitchen eating breakfast, so I sauntered in and asked, "Did you hear that helicopter circling us for hours last night?" "You mean the motors of the big fans in the nearby vineyards?" "Yes, I heard them." Do you worry unnecessarily? If you do, then remember to cast all your anxiety on him, because he cares for you, 1 Peter 5:7. That concludes Donna J. Voth's devotional entitled The Helicopter. And this is Carolyn Sutton for Staying Vertical.
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The scriptures have just exhorted us to walk in a manner worthy of God. Now we continue reading 1 Thessalonians chapter 2 with verse 13. For this reason we also constantly thank God that when you received the word of God which you heard from us, you accepted it not as the word of men, but for what it really is, the word of God, which also performs its work in you who believe. For you, brethren, became imitators of the churches of God in Christ Jesus that are in Judea. For you also endured the same sufferings at the hands of your own countrymen, even as they did from the Jews, who both killed the Lord Jesus and the prophets, and drove us out. They are not pleasing to God, but hostile to all men, hindering us from speaking to the Gentiles so that they may be saved, with the result that they always fill up the measure of their sins. But wrath has come upon them to the utmost. But we, brethren, having been taken away from you for a short while, in person, not in spirit, were all the more eager with great desire to see your face. For we wanted to come to you, I, Paul, more than once, and yet Satan hindered us. For who is our hope or joy or crown of exaltation? Is it not even you in the presence of our Lord Jesus at his coming? For you are our glory and joy.

0: 1 Thessalonians chapter 3. Therefore, when we could endure it no longer, we thought it best to be left behind at Athens alone. And we sent Timothy, our brother and God's fellow worker in the gospel of Christ, to strengthen and encourage you as to your faith, so that no one would be disturbed by these afflictions, for you yourselves know that we have been destined for this. For indeed, when we were with you, we kept telling you in advance that we were going to suffer affliction, and so it came to pass, as you know. For this reason, when I could endure it no longer, I also sent to find out about your faith, for fear that the tempter might have tempted you, and our labor would be in vain. But now that Timothy has come to us from you, and has brought us good news of your faith and love, and that you always think kindly of us, longing to see us just as we also long to see you, for this reason, brethren, in all our distress and affliction, we were comforted about you through your faith. For now we really live if you stand firm in the Lord. For what thanks can we render to God for you in return for all the joy with which we rejoice before our God on your account, as we night and day keep praying most earnestly that we may see your face and may complete what is lacking in your faith? Now may our God and Father himself and Jesus our Lord direct our way to you, and may the Lord cause you to increase and abound in love for one another and for all people, just as we also do for you, so that he may establish your hearts without blame in holiness before our God and Father at the coming of our Lord Jesus with all his saints. Scripture reading without comment. This is the Word. The address here is Post Office Box 444, Paradise, California, 95969. This is Nicholas Hope.
1: My father was a fisherman, and I'm definitely my father's daughter. This is Jill Briscoe with a timely truth. When my sister and I were young, my father taught us to make flies to catch trout in the Lake District in England. He was a serious fisherman who taught us his skills. He said, "Follow me, and I will make you fishers of fish." And we followed him because we loved him, and he taught us his trade. Later as a teenager, I found faith in Christ while in hospital. The nurse who led me to the Lord gave me a Bible, and I read, "Come follow me, and I will make you fishers of men." And my heart leapt with instant recognition. It was simple. I was to follow him because I loved him, and he would teach me his trade. He would make me a fisher of men.
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3: You've heard the phrase, there's a difference between hearing and listening. This applies to me, and certainly in my family life. There are times when, you know, I'm watching something on television, or I'm reading a book, or I'm writing something on paper, and my wife or one of my children will walk up and say, "Hey, Dad," and they'll speak for a little bit, and they say, "What do you think?" And I'm like, "Oh, yeah, Dad, were you listening? Uh-huh. What did I say? I don't know." Do you ever do that? You feel so silly. It's like, wow, man. You know, I can say I was listening, but I really wasn't. I hear them. I know they're talking. There's something hitting my earwaves, but it certainly isn't that I'm focused and listening on what they have to say.

0: 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That'll be a good test. And then if it doesn't, listen to what they have to say and how you might improve this for your family's sake.
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2: And when Jesus departed thence, two blind men followed him, crying and saying, Thou son of David, have mercy on us. And when he was come into the house, the blind men came to him. And Jesus saith unto them, Believe ye that I am able to do this? They said unto him, Yea, Lord. Then touched he their eyes, saying, According to your faith be it unto you. And their eyes were opened.
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7: Now a look at your midday weather on Columbia Christian Talk Radio. Thunderstorms today with a high near 90 and lows around 70. Thunderstorms tomorrow with a high of 82 and lows around 69. For your Sunday, mostly cloudy with a high near 81 and lows around 68. And for Monday, cloudy with a high near 84 and lows around 69. That's your midday weather on Columbia Christian Talk Radio.
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10: Hi, this is Shauna. Welcome to Johnny Erickson Tada Sharing Hope. Johnny, are there some verses that you just prefer in the King James Version?
11: Oh, there sure are. Like Hebrews 11, verse 1. And it says in the King James, Now faith is the substance of things hoped for, the evidence of things not seen. Now, it's only been in the last year or so that I've experienced my faith as though it were substance. Like it has solid, concrete reality, as though I can literally touch the things I hope for. Like I've got evidence in my hands of things far in the future that I cannot see. And it has made Jesus Christ in his heaven so much nearer and sweeter and happier. And you know what? I've got my wheelchair to thank for it. Now, let me explain. My wheelchair, that is my paralysis and pain, is often so severe, so grueling, that I find myself desperately reaching out to anchor myself to the hope of heaven in the future. That day I'll see Jesus, when all pain will disappear, when I'll be free of the burden and the demands of this difficult disability. I grasp that amazing hope, that promise of a better day that's coming. It is the hope of Christ's joy-filled kingdom. And all that helps me survive. I pull it all to me out of the future into the present, and it gets me through my suffering. And for me, that promise of future things becomes so real, I can almost taste it, even when my pain is harsh And as my friend John Piper puts it, he said,

0: This present experience of tasting the rewards of the Messiah is faith. It is the present substance of the things that you hope for in the future, and its power is enormous. I agree 100%. Suffering, especially when it's really tough and ongoing, releases my grip on the things of this world, and it drives me to reach for things in that new world to come. And when I do that, when I fix my eyes on Jesus and his kingdom in the future, when we repeat and rehearse the things that will happen in heaven, you know, no more sin, the devil destroyed, Christ crowned, no more pain, all the joy. And this hoped-for joy becomes a powerful present reality, not just for the future, but it is substantial in the here and now. Faith makes it real right now. Heaven's joy becomes concrete. Even when I'm wincing in pain, I reach out, I set my heart and mind on things above, and I can see, I can almost taste the joy. I can see Jesus glorified, all his promises, each one fulfilled, and it is powerful. How powerful? Well, the answer to that is in Romans 5, verses 3 and 4, quote, "We rejoice in our sufferings." Now that's power on display. You know, like, are you smiling in your suffering, boasting in your afflictions, delighting in your infirmities? That has to be the power of God, right? So you rejoice in suffering, knowing that suffering produces endurance, and endurance produces character, and character produces hope. Look at that. If faith is the substance of things hoped for, then your endurance through suffering produces even more hope, more tangible substance of what you long for in the future. So yes, this wheelchair has become my greatest ally in increasing my faith, as well as my joy in the glorious realities of heaven yet to come. What is faith again? Faith is the substance of what you hope for. It becomes solid evidence in your hand of things that you cannot see.
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3: The title of today's presentation is Breaking Down the Barriers. Before we get into our study, as our custom is, I want to invite God to speak to our hearts today. So please join me with prayer. Father, right now, touch your people who have come here this morning, some with burdens, some with cares and concerns, and perhaps even perplexities, not knowing what tomorrow might bring. I pray, Father, that today, just for a few moments, we'll be able to lay aside all of our personal issues and listen to your word and your spirit as you speak to our hearts. In Jesus' name, amen. Today's story is the story of a Greek woman, if you please, a woman who was a Syrophoenician by birth. She lived in the land of Canaan, somewhere between Tyre and Sidon, which were seaport cities that hugged the coastland of the great Mediterranean Sea. Jesus had brought his disciples to this region for one major purpose. He wanted to teach them about the gospel and their great commission to the world. Now, some 30 years before this event, the prophetess Anna had recognized the infant Jesus as he had been brought to the Temple of Jerusalem for his dedication. Anna, you may recall, gave thanks to Jehovah and spoke of Jesus as the one who would bring redemption to his people. It was this same Anna who came from the tribe of Asher. And you may recall that Asher was the eighth son of Jacob. And his part of the inheritance when the promised land was divided up included that fertile strip of coastland north of Mount Carmel to the north of Sidon. It was to this land of Asher that Jesus now brings his disciples. This part of Canaan had never been fully conquered before. In fact, at this time, the gods of Baal and Ashtoreth and other heathen deities were still worshipped by many Sidonians. As we pick up our story in verse 21 of Matthew 15, we find evidence that the enemy of God still dominated this land and controlled the idolatrous worshipers who lived there. Reading from the New King James Version, it says, "Then Jesus went out from Capernaum and departed to the region of Tyre and Sidon. And behold, a woman of Canaan came from that region and cried out to him, saying, 'Have mercy on me, O Lord, Son of David. My daughter is severely demon-possessed.'" And verse 23 says, "But he answered her not a word. And his disciples came and urged him, saying, 'Send her away, for she cries out after us.' But he answered and said, 'I was not sent except to the lost sheep of the house of Israel.'" Verse 25. "Then she came and worshipped him, saying, 'Lord, help me.' But he answered and said, 'It is not good to take the children's bread and throw it to the little dogs.' And she said, 'Yes, Lord, but even the little dogs eat the crumbs which fall from their master's table.' And then Jesus answered and said to her, 'O woman, great is your faith. Let it be to you as you desire.' And the Bible says that her daughter was healed from that very hour." Amen. The account of this heathen woman pleading with Jesus to heal her demon-possessed daughter is one of the most classic of the gospel stories. And it tells us something incredible about Jesus. I'd like for you to notice verse 24 again. Would you do that? Just slip up to verse 24. "As the disciples are begging Jesus to send this woman away, Jesus responds by saying, 'I was not sent except to the lost sheep of the house of Israel.'" Because Jesus did not immediately reply to this woman's request, and because he appeared to ignore her, the disciples thought he despised her and her race, just like they did. And when he said, "I was not sent except to the lost sheep of the house of Israel," they felt confirmed in their prejudice against this heathen woman. In fact, all foreigners like her were considered outsiders. They were aliens and nothing more than yapping dogs, if you please. For you see, only those of the chosen race or of the tribe of Israel were worthy of acceptance, or so the disciples thought. But Jesus never intended for this statement to become a confirmation of their prejudice. It was an implied rebuke in reality, which they, the disciples, would one day understand once they saw the bigger picture of what the kingdom of heaven was really all about. By Jesus' dealings with this woman, he showed his disciples that she, who had been regarded as an outcast from Israel, was no longer an alien, but had been accepted into the household of faith as a child of God. In the truest sense, this Canaanite woman was a lost sheep of the house of Israel. And Jesus invited her into his home, into his kingdom, if you please, his kingdom of grace, which has 12 gates, not just one. And in the Revelation chapter 21 and verse 12, John tells us that each gate of God's eternal kingdom is represented by a different name of the 12 tribes of spiritual Israel. And don't forget, beloved, The name Israel was the new name that God gave to Jacob after his night of wrestling. And it simply means one who perseveres or overcomes. Now what this tells me about the real biblical, spiritual Israel is that it was never to be a state. It was never to become a country or a nation or an empire composed of a select group of people, but rather it was to be an extension, if you please, of the kingdom of heaven, where all of God's children were to share in the good news of salvation through Jesus Christ, the Lamb of God, who died that he might take away the sins of the entire world, including yours and mine. And today, one of the greatest sins of our world, may I suggest, is the sin against our own humanity, or the sin of pride and self-exaltation over other human beings, over others who do not speak like us, or dress like us, or worship like us, or even think like us, or live like us, or look like us. I remember well, and perhaps some of you do too, when our nation was divided over the first Catholic who chose to run for the presidency of the United States of America. Hatred boiled in the churches of the Protestant faiths. I've seen the pride and the self-exaltation of religious bodies striking out against other religious organizations or religious cults or sects. I've seen the fighting of brother against brother in the streets of our nation. I've seen the irrational hatred demonstrated against other human beings simply because of the color of pigment within their skin, as though they somehow had the ability to choose the shade of the color they were born with. Can the Ethiopian change his skin or the leopard his spots? The prophet Jeremiah knew such things were impossible, and yet he chose, as you and I must choose, whether we will be prejudiced or whether we will be accepting of those that God has created. I've seen the hatred on our high schools, our colleges and university campuses. I've seen the same red blood flow from both black and white. And I'm reminded of the inspired thoughts of the Apostle Paul when he told the self-exalted men of Athens that God, the Creator God, has made from one blood, every nation of men to dwell on all the face of the earth, and has determined their pre-appointed times and the boundaries of their dwellings, so that they should seek the Lord in the hope that they might grope for Him and find Him, though He is not far from each one of us. For in Him we live and move and we have our being. Bottom line, Paul is saying, regardless of the color of our skin, or the style of our dress, or the speech with which we communicate, we are all one blended family of Almighty God. Amen. Is it any wonder that the same man of God, the Apostle Paul, penned these words in the book of Galatians, chapter 3 and verses 28 and 29, here Paul writes, there is neither Jew nor Greek. There is neither slave nor free. There is neither male nor female, for you are all one in Christ Jesus. And if you are Christ, then you are Abraham's seed and heirs according to the promise. You see, beloved, it was through the seed of Abraham, or through Jesus Christ Himself, that all the earth was to be blessed. And that's why Jesus could invite the Greek, this Canaanitish woman, if you please, to become a member of the kingdom of heaven, for she was a lost sheep of the house of God. Now, years later, when the Apostle Paul returned to Jerusalem from his third missionary journey, he visited the Christian church in that little city of Tyre. And again, when he was passing through the city of Sidon as a prisoner This time, on his way to Rome, he was allowed to visit the Christian friends there, for a church had been established there as well. And today, the population of Tyre is about 12,000, with a mixture of Christians and Muslims living together. And Sidon, it's much larger, with a population of about 40,000, most of whom are Muslim. Now, surrounding these two ancient cities, an ancient tribe of Israel once claimed this land for Jehovah God as part of the promised land known as Canaan. And that tribe was known as Asher. It was from that tribe, as I said earlier, that Anna the prophetess spoke about Jesus being the Redeemer of the world. And it was the Redeemer himself that addressed the Greek Canaanitish woman there, inviting her to become a member of his household of faith. But that's not the end of the story, beloved. According to the book of Revelation, the Bible says a small remnant from the spiritual tribe of Asher will one day be seen. In other words, God is not finished yet with his work in Tyre and Sidon. He still has men and women and boys and girls there that he will yet invite to become members of his eternal kingdom of grace. In Revelation chapter 7, verse 6, the Bible says that of the tribe of Asher, 12,000 are to be sealed. That simply means settled into the truth of God's word, both intellectually and spiritually, so that they cannot be moved. And not only from the tribe of Asher, but from the other 11 tribes of spiritual Israel, God will seal his chosen elect. In other words, beloved, there is coming a day when God will have a group of people, individuals, if you please, who will love him with such unquestioning love and total submission that he will actually live out his life through them, and they will become his lights to lighten the earth with the glory of God, dispelling the darkness of selfishness and sin. They, that special group, will give his final invitation to the lost sheep of the world, giving them an opportunity to join with Jesus Christ, their Creator and their Redeemer and the true King of Kings and Lord of Lords. And those who give this final invitation that is yet to come to our broken and darkened world will not overlook a single soul. Everyone will hear the call, for their call will go to every person, whether free or bond. It will go to every Catholic and to every Protestant. It will go to every Jew and every Gentile, to every Muslim, to every Buddhist and Hindu, to every cult and to every culture and every race. It will go to every language and to every color and hue that God has created for his glory. Not one will be exempt from hearing God's invitation to come, for God's desire is to save the world, including you and me. When God's Spirit is finally poured out upon this chosen remnant, Isaiah 60 will become a reality. For they will arise and shine, reflecting the light of God's glory about them. And the darkness of this old world will be swept away, allowing the blind and the ignorant to see. And the kings of the earth will also come to their rising and to the understanding of God and his kingdom of glory. That there's only one God, one Lord, one faith, one baptism, one fold. Amen. With 12 doors and 12 foundations. Amen. But the scriptures say, whoever believes on him will not be put to shame. For there is no distinction between Jew and Greek, for the same Lord over all is rich to all who call upon him. For whoever calls on the name of the Lord shall be saved, according to Romans 10, verses 11 through 13. The one characteristic I've discovered, beloved, the one characteristic that sets this special group of God's remnant people apart from all other faiths, all other philosophies, all other lifestyles in the world is found in John 13, verse 35. It is by this one thing, according to Scripture, that all the world will know that they are God's true disciples and servants. What is it? What is the one thing that will set this special group apart? The Bible says the one identifying factor is that they have love for all humanity. In other words, the song they sang as little children will have become a reality in their adult lives. You remember the song. Jesus loves the little children, all the children of the world, red and yellow, black and white, all are precious in His sight. Jesus loves the children of the world. Oh, that we might become as little children. We need to remember the song we sang when we were children and still have a child's faith. It's this kind of love for one another that will enable God's final remnant to say with the Apostle Paul, "We are hard pressed on every side today, and yet we are not crushed. We are perplexed, but we are not in despair. We may be persecuted, but we are not forsaken. We may be struck down, but we are not destroyed. For God will have a people. Amen. He will have a people who will love people. Just because they're God's kids. Amen. We may not like the way people live today. We may not like what they say today. We may not like politicians today. We may not like a lot of things. But beloved, Jesus loves every person. Amen. And we need to be like Jesus. And only Jesus living in us can bridge the gap to love those that are not easy to love. In the words of that old radio preacher, Pastor H.M.S. Richards, let me close. Keep about your work. Let your aim be as steady as a star. Let the world brawl and bubble. You may be assaulted and wronged, insulted, slandered, wounded, and rejected. You may be abused by foes, forsaken by friends, and despised and rejected of men. But see to it, with steadfast determination, with unfaltering zeal, that you pursue the great purpose of your life and object of your being. And what is that, may I ask? Beloved, I'm suggesting it's nothing else than loving one another as God so loved you. Amen. And if by the grace of God, we will choose every day to keep our faith in Him, we will be changed by the ever-present power of God in our lives. Our hearts, our minds will be changed, and the barriers will be broken down, and we will live, beloved, for that one day. That one day when the lion will lie down with the lamb, and when men and women and boys and girls from every race and every tongue and every nation will sing praises around that great white throne, knowing that through Jesus, our elder brother, we have finally become one in Jesus Christ, who loved us enough to call us His children. Amen. Father, by Your grace, may we break down the walls of bigotry and prejudice and bias and hatred and jealousy and envy and all of the rest, that we might see in each other a family. Oh, Father, what a glorious day it'll be when as family we can gather on the other side and once again sing, Jesus loves the little children and us adults too. In Jesus' name, amen.
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5: If there's one lesson that parents need to learn most urgently, it's to guard what they say in the presence of their children.
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5: Many times following speaking engagements, I've been approached by a mother about a particular problem her child was having. As Mom described the gritty details, I noticed that the object of all this conversation was standing about a yard behind her. His little ears were stretched to the limit as he listened to a candid description of all his faults. I visibly flinch when I hear a parent unintentionally disassemble esteem in this fashion. Sensitivity is the key. It means tuning into the thoughts and feelings of our kids. It's a wise adult who understands that self-esteem is the most fragile characteristic in human nature, and once broken, its reconstruction is more difficult than repairing Humpty Dumpty.
6: For more information on this topic, visit drdobsonminute.org.
7: They can be brown, blue, or green. But whatever the color, without this fascinating organ, we would all be in the dark. But is the eye just a byproduct of evolution or an ingenious design by a powerful creator?
8: We need an entire visual system, which is composed of all of the anatomical features surrounding your eye.
7: This is Science, Scripture, and Salvation, a Creation Radio Journal. I'm Chris O'Brien with the Institute for Creation Research. Proverbs 20:12 tells us, "The hearing ear and the seeing eye, the Lord hath made even both of them." Although evolutionists would emphatically deny this statement, they have no credible evidence for the chance formation of one of our most vital organs. Stay tuned for the next 15 minutes as we learn about the incredible seeing eye and how it leaves the theory of evolution in the dark. Dr. Randy Galuza is Chief of Aerospace Medicine at Ellsworth Air Force Base in Rapid City, South Dakota. He says the ability to see is so complex that in order for us to have vision, we need more than just the eyeball itself.
8: Well, if I was to tell somebody why the human eye is so special, I would begin with the eye, but I would have to point out to them that in order for us to see and take electrical impulses of light and translate those into information, you actually need far more than just the eye itself. You need an entire visual system, which is composed of all of the anatomical features surrounding your eye, and it's also composed of all of the association areas of the brain and using the visual cortex. And so what's fascinating about this is that the eye and the neurosystems and the muscular systems all operate together in one integrated fashion in order to perform essentially a very miraculous function, and that is turning photons of light into useful information that we can actually act on.
7: A major part of this visual system is the brain.
8: In the back of your eye, you have a photoreceptor, and each photoreceptor is capable of sensing a single photon of light. And when it does that, an entire chemical reaction is activated within that receptor, which eventually is translated into an electrical impulse, which is then translated to the brain. It gets translated into a series of signals, very, very similar to the flow of information within a computer, of a series of on or off signals, which form a pattern that in the back of your brain is then translated to a chemical signal, which is then sent out through other parts of your brain, which associates that pattern, and it combines it with your memories, and that is actually what you see in your brain.
7: Dr. David Menton is Associate Professor Emeritus at Washington University School of Medicine in St. Louis, Missouri. He tells us that the eye is not just connected to the brain, but is actually part of the brain.
9: This is something a lot of people don't realize, but when you look into somebody's eyes, like where you see the color part, the iris diaphragm, and you look into the pupillary area there, you're actually looking at the brain, just open and visible right on the surface. We technically don't have an optic nerve. We have an optic tract that goes from our brain right out into our eye. And it's for this reason that no one, at least in the foreseeable future, will ever be able to do a whole eye transplant. because one would cut right across tracks that do not regrow again. And when you cut across these tracks, you'd be cutting across millions of fiber tracks. And so we transplant corneas. There are certain

0: components of the eye. The lens can be replaced with an artificial lens. But a whole transplantation of the eyeball isn't going to happen. When you lose the eyeball, it's replaced with something called a glass eye, and that's a poor substitute, I can tell you, for the real thing.
1: And Dr. Galuza says the fact that the whole eye system, including the brain, has to be in place in order for the eye to work is a testimony against slow and gradual evolutionary processes.
2: The difficulty explaining the evolution of an eye is one thing, but the fact of the matter is the eye is only one important but small segment of the system which actually allows us to see. And that includes the eye, all of the neural pathways, all of the association areas of your brain, which give you the capability to actually see things. So when you're looking at your dials right now, and when you're looking at your controls, you think that you're seeing something real in your eye. But what actually is happening is your brain is associating a huge, vast amount of data that's being brought in. It's associated together, and it's putting that pattern together in your brain. And your brain is actually doing the seeing and not your eye.
1: Retired ICR Vice President Dr. Dwayne Gish would agree and says even if the eye really did evolve, vision would not have been possible without other specific changes happening at the same time.
3: You see, evolutionists have to imagine somehow all of this incredible complex system of the eye evolved. But they don't mention other things that had to happen by random genetic changes, so-called, you know. Evolution supposedly works by these random genetic changes called mutations. Now, if that were true, not only all of this ingenious design referred to here must have arisen by this random genetic errors, but furthermore, some ancestor had to learn how to change light, that is the photons, into a stream of electrons. Furthermore, evolution by these random changes, no plan, no purpose, no intelligent design whatsoever, if evolution is true, also had to create tens of millions of optic nerves. Not only that, but this random evolutionary process, so-called, with no purpose, no design, no intelligence, had to create a brain that converts these streams of electrons into an image in a fraction of a second.
1: Because evolution cannot explain how the eye could have possibly evolved, some evolutionists have turned to ridiculing the design of the eye as being flawed. Dr. Menton explains.
0: There's a fellow who's a retired professor like me. His name is Frank Zindler. He has a website, except he takes a very different tack to living things than I do. He very much believes in evolution and certainly does not believe in God as creator. And in talking about the eye on his website, he says, and I quote, "Although the human eye would be a scandal if it were the result of divine deliberation, a plausible evolutionary explanation of its absurd construction can be obtained quite easily." In other words, this fellow, when he looks at the eye, instead of seeing something that is just beautifully designed, he sees in the eye basically a piece of junk. He says that the eye is so poorly constructed that if a god would have created it, it would have been a scandal. In fact, many evolutionists have made comments along the line that any engineer who had designed the eye would lose his job with an engineering company for having botched up the design so badly.
1: But what is there to criticize about this awesome organ that allows us to view the world around us?
0: What the evolutionist is really saying when they say that the eye is poorly designed, they're really saying this because they believe that the retina, that's the part of the eye that's like the film in a camera, it's sensitive to light, it's thinner than the thinnest sheet of paper you would normally handle, and this little thin sheet in the back of the eye, right where you'd expect to find the film in the camera, they say that God, if God were to create the eye, put the film in the camera upside down. In other words, the light-sensitive part, instead of facing towards the lens and where the light comes into the eye, faces away from the lens and away from the light coming into the eye. And this is actually true. When you look at the retina, at least at first blush, it appears to be backwards.
1: But God designed everything with purpose, and this so-called upside-down retina is no exception.
0: There's several good reasons why the retina is in there backwards. First, it doesn't interfere with the vision. Secondly, the retina is turning over the cells, the photoreceptor cells, at a very high rate. The outer segments of these cells, which are sensitive to light, turn over about every week to 10 days. And they're sloughed off, and there have to be cells that digest these sloughed off components. And they would either have to be in front of the retina or behind the retina, so better that they're behind the retina. The other thing is these light-sensitive cells have the highest demand for nutrients and oxygen of all the cells in our body. And by having them aimed towards the rear of the retina, not towards the front, this is where the blood supply is. It's such a rich blood supply, it's like a lake of blood. So that if you turn the photoreceptors around facing the front, you'd have to put all this blood in front of the retina. You couldn't even see through the blood.
1: Furthermore, Dr. Menton says the evolutionary criticism of the retina's position is unfounded, since the retina does its job perfectly.
0: The interesting thing is it's been shown in the laboratory that the human retina is sensitive, the cells of the human retina, the photoreceptors, are sensitive to a single photon of light. You can't improve on this. This is as sensitive as it's possible to be for light. The other thing we could say is, well, maybe if the eye were made according to evolutionary design with the right side up retina, maybe we would see things more sharply, more clearly. Well, how sharp is our retina right now? The interesting thing is it's been shown that the retina is better than the optics of our eye. In other words, our limitations in seeing detail is not our retina. It's the lens of the eye and the cornea. And by the way, the cornea, that little window that's out in front that you see in your eye, that's also a lens. In fact, it's several times more powerful lens than what we call the lens of the eye. It's just that the lens itself is capable of changing focus, whereas the cornea isn't. So we have a wonderful eye. It's exquisitely sensitive to light, and it has a marvelous detailed resolution as far as seeing detail.
1: In conclusion, Dr. Galuza reminds us of the important truth that we not only need to recognize God as the great creator who formed our incredible seeing eye, but that we need to see him as Savior as well.
2: His power is expressed in his creation, but his love is expressed in his concern for you and his ability to know everything about you. And what we know from creation is that we as individuals will someday stand before our Maker. And fortunately, the Bible says that those who stand before him, who are in Christ, who have had their faith and trust in Christ, have their sins forgiven. Because the Bible says that God made him, that is Jesus Christ, who knew no sin, to be sin for us, in order that we might be made the righteousness of God in him. And that's a tremendous gift that was bought and paid for by the Lord Jesus Christ. And the Bible says that whosoever shall call upon the name of the Lord shall be saved. And that is a tremendous gift and blessing that you can have, far greater than the sight that he's given you.
1: As our program comes to a close, we hope that you've been encouraged. It's our desire at ICR to show that the Bible can be trusted, both historically and scientifically, and to give facts that will build your faith. As Christians, we need to understand the scientific basis for our beliefs. We pray that this program will aid you in your discovery of science and the Bible. You know, most people aren't aware that today there are thousands of scientists that are convinced of the truth of biblical creation and not evolution. Our non-denominational ministry aims to restore and strengthen the Genesis foundations of the Christian faith. If you've enjoyed today's edition of Science, Scripture, and Salvation, a Creation Radio Journal, why not visit us on the web to find out more about the work of ICR? 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Again, www.icr.org. Science, Scripture, and Salvation, a Creation Radio Journal, is a production of ICR. For the Institute for Creation Research, I'm Chris O'Brien. Thanks for tuning in.

The disciples have just caught a great number of fish at the Lord's direction. Now we continue reading from the Word of God, John 21:9. So when they got out on the land, they saw a charcoal fire already laid, and fish placed on it, and bread. Jesus said to them, "Bring some of the fish which you have now caught." Simon Peter went up and drew the net to land, full of large fish, 153. And although there were so many, the net was not torn. Jesus said to them, "Come and have breakfast." None of the disciples ventured to question him, "Who are you?" knowing that it was the Lord. Jesus came and took the bread and gave it to them, and the fish likewise. This is now the third time that Jesus was manifested to the disciples after he was raised from the dead.

0: John 21:15. So when they had finished breakfast, Jesus said to Simon Peter, "Simon, son of John, do you love me more than these?" He said to him, "Yes, Lord, you know that I love you." He said to him, "Tend my lambs." He said to him again a second time, "Simon, son of John, do you love me?" He said to him, "Yes, Lord, you know that I love you." He said to him, "Shepherd my sheep." He said to him the third time, "Simon, son of John, do you love me?" Peter was grieved because he said to him the third time, "Do you love me?" And he said to him, "Lord, you know all things. You know that I love you." Jesus said to him, "Tend my sheep. Truly, truly, I say to you, when you were younger, you used to gird yourself and walk wherever you wished. But when you grow old, you will stretch out your hands and someone else will gird you and bring you where you do not wish to go." Now this he said, signifying by what kind of death he would glorify God. And when he had spoken this, he said to him, "Follow me." Peter, turning around, saw the disciple whom Jesus loved following them, the one who also had leaned back on his bosom at the supper, and said, "Lord, who is the one who betrays you?" So Peter, seeing him, said to Jesus, "Lord, and what about this man?" Jesus said to him, "If I want him to remain until I come, what is that to you? You follow me." Therefore this saying went out among the brethren, that that disciple would not die. Yet Jesus did not say to him that he would not die, but only, "If I want him to remain until I come, what is that to you?" This is the disciple who is testifying to these things and wrote these things, and we know that his testimony is true. And there are also many other things which Jesus did, which, if they were written in detail, I suppose that even the world itself would not contain the books that would be written. You may be able to hear this reading again by visiting our website, theword.info. Remember, the word is hyphenated, theword.info. Simply reading the word, this is Nicholas Hope.
1: One of the most important objectives for fathers is to prepare our children to meet God someday. Kerry Casey, CEO of the National Center for Fathering, author of Championship Fathering and Father of Four, suggests a three-point plan on today's father.
2: Dad, I know that despite our best intentions, it's easy to let spiritual discipline with our kids fall by the wayside. Our friend Todd Wilson of FamilyManWeb.com offers three insights on how to get our children's spiritual growth back on track. First, renew your resolve. If you blow it or lose focus, try again and again and again. That's really a great approach to fathering in general. Even if you've failed in the past, don't make excuses or get discouraged. No matter what, keep trying those family devotions, encouraging your kids' involvement at church, and scheduling one-on-one times with your kids. Second, you need a plan. Todd brainstormed with his wife and came up with a list of areas they wanted to focus on with their kids. Those tangible goals that they developed helped give him the motivation to keep it going. Maybe some of you already have a plan in spiritual discipline. You just need to dust it off, make a few edits, and renew that vision for your parenting efforts. With younger kids, read through an age-appropriate picture Bible. With older kids, there are great Bibles with application questions, and you might try a scripture memory program. The both of you. You can find all kinds of helpful ideas online. Todd's third challenge is that you need to be the enforcer, Dad. It's realizing that although it's good to get everyone involved and share responsibilities, the buck stops with you. You have to make training your children in their faith a top priority. Expect it to cut into your time and affect your schedule. It won't be easy. I know dads and moms are often distracted or exhausted by the time bedtime finally rolls around, and sometimes it's all you can do just to get on your knees to say a quick family prayer before bed. That's understandable, but ultimately, our children's salvation is at stake. We want our children in heaven with us. We want them to know the joy of walking with the Lord at an early age. But they won't learn how to know God and trust Him unless we help teach them and show them how to do that. Even when we don't feel like it, it's worth our time and effort. This is Kerry Casey for Today's Father.
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4: 2 days ago, something happened that really touched my heart. My little girl, her name is Abby, she likes bugs, and she has a bug bottle, and she'll catch little bugs and put them in her bottle. And she had an ant inside this bottle, and after a few days, it died. And so 2 days ago, I was just playing with my kids and didn't really think much about it, but I said, hey, let's have a little funeral for this ant. So we went over to my daughter's dollhouse, and we put the ant in a little container, and we stuck it in the elevator on the top of the dollhouse, and we lowered him down, and then I had a little service for him, and I said, this is his last journey, and I said, ashes to ashes, dust to dust, this is the end of the ant. Well, just a few minutes later, my little boy looked at me, Seth, he's 6, and he got all choked up, and he said, my throat hurts, and then he started crying, and he crawled behind me and just wept, and when I finally figured out what was going on, I said, Seth, when Jesus comes, he's going to get rid of death. And Seth cried and he said, Daddy, when is Jesus going to get rid of death? In his little heart, he was just affected by that little funeral service. And it reminds me, and I read this verse to my family at worship that night. In Revelation 21, verse 4, the Bible says that one of these days God shall wipe away all tears from their eyes, and there shall be no more death. Neither sorrow nor crying, neither shall there be any more pain, for the former things have passed away. One of these days, Jesus is going to get rid of death, and it's not just going to apply to little ants, but especially to human beings. May that day come soon, and may we each give our hearts to Jesus and trust Him and look forward to the day when death is gone and only love will be here forever.
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5: After you come to faith in God, what does your life look like then? Notice what Paul said in Philippians 1:9, and this I pray, that your love may abound still more and more in knowledge and all discernment. 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Paul is talking about the ability and even the desire to choose good principles, an increasing capacity for recognizing correct ideals and making moral decisions. Every day is an opportunity to experience spiritual growth. 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Paul talked about love abounding more and more, resulting in growing knowledge and discernment. Every day brings those opportunities, so let today be no exception. I'm John Bradshaw for It Is Written.
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7: I will lift up mine eyes unto the hills, from whence cometh my help. My help cometh from the Lord, which made heaven and earth. He will not suffer thy foot to be moved. He that keepeth thee will not slumber. Behold, he that keepeth Israel shall neither slumber nor sleep. The Lord is thy keeper. The Lord is thy shade upon thy right hand. The sun shall not smite thee by day, nor the moon by night. The Lord shall preserve thee from all evil. He shall preserve thy soul. The Lord shall preserve thy going out and thy coming in from this time forth and even forevermore.
8: And behold, there came a leper and worshipped him, saying, Lord, if thou wilt, thou canst make me clean. And Jesus put forth his hand and touched him, saying, I will, be thou clean. And immediately his leprosy was cleansed. And Jesus saith unto him, See thou tell no man, but go thy way, show thyself to the priest, and offer the gift that Moses commanded for a testimony unto them.
9: Is success about what you achieve or what you advance? 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So the question isn't whether you're successful, but are you using that success as a pathway for the gospel? 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
10: From the Christian News Radio Network, I'm Jim Miller. Well, Kevin Warsh will be sworn in by President Trump soon as the next Federal Reserve Chairman. White House ceremony follows Warsh's Senate confirmation vote, and along most party lines, the 56-year-old will succeed Jerome Powell, whose term expired earlier this month. Americans filling up the roads as they head to their Memorial Day holiday destinations. Despite high gas prices, AAA projects 45 million Americans will travel at least 50 miles from home between now and the Memorial Day holiday. Out of that total, 39.1 million expected to drive, while 3.66 million expected to fly to their destination. U.S. citizens returning to the states from the Congo will be adding a stop to their itinerary, Washington Dulles International Airport. News Nation's Brooke Schaefer reports there they'll go through enhanced public health screening in an effort to contain any spread of the Ebola virus.
11: The CDC announced these new guidelines Thursday as we also learned a plane bound for Detroit was diverted to Canada when a passenger from the Congo boarded that plane by accident. Flight restrictions for people without U.S. passports are already in place to prevent the spread of this disease. But we spoke with an infectious disease doctor who said while this outbreak is concerning, the average American traveler shouldn't panic for now.
10: The CDC reports between Uganda and Congo, there have been 34 confirmed cases and around 134 suspected deaths from the outbreak. U.S. lawmakers trying once again to make daylight saving time permanent. In 2022, the Senate tried to make it year-round, but the measure didn't pass the House. Yesterday, a House committee voted in favor of it. The measure is supported by President Trump, but is expected to face opposition in the Senate. Congress is out for the holiday weekend without passing the nearly $70 billion bill that would have funded ICE and border control. News Nation's Alicia Nieves has that story.
12: The main sticking point that ended up tanking the vote, at least for now, was that new anti-weaponization fund introduced this week. We know this is a nearly $1.8 billion fund. It was a topic of a tense

0: terms. And NASCAR continues to mourn the loss of legendary driver Kyle Busch, who passed away yesterday at the age of 41 after being hospitalized with a severe illness. From Christian News Radio Network, I'm Jim Miller. To hear this and other reports on demand, visit ChristianNewsRadio.org.
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1: Ben Carlson runs a blog called A Wealth of Common Sense, and he recently posted his common sense rules of investing. Number one, stocks usually go up. Ben notes that over the past 100 years, the stock market has, on average, been up roughly 3 years out of every four. Number two, sometimes stocks go down, but downturns eventually end. And number three, you have to invest in something. Burying money in the backyard or even putting it in a bank won't keep up with inflation. 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
4: Now a look at your midday weather on Columbia Christian Talk Radio. Thunderstorms today with a high near 90 and lows around 70. Thunderstorms tomorrow with a high of 82 and lows around 69. For your Sunday, mostly cloudy with a high near 81 and lows around 68. And for Monday, cloudy with a high near 84 and lows around 69. That's your midday weather on Columbia Christian Talk Radio.
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6: Is there an order to your life? Do you have structure? I think there's a calculated plan that the devil has to encourage spontaneity and disorder among the people of God. So everything is just sort of under the pretense of we're being led by the Spirit, we're really led by nothing. And we become people with no discipline.
7: The Bible, bread of life for hungry souls and a lamp to light the way of truth. 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
6: All of what you have, your means, belongs to God as well. 100%. He asks us to show our faith that we believe that 100% of what we have belongs to Him, as a bare minimum, returning a tenth of that for God's work, and beyond that, tithes and offerings. If we are faithful in those things, God promises to bless us with the eternal riches. If we can't be faithful in just the basics, two things you'll give an account for in the judgment: what you did with who you are, your time, your life, and what you did with what you had, your means. Now, I am so thankful that God is merciful. We've all wasted time, haven't we? We've all wasted means. But I'm asking you to pray that God will help you be more disciplined about that, that we can spend our time and spend our means on what is good and what is necessary. Romans 13, verse 7. Render therefore to all their due. First of all, if you owe somebody money, if you're able to pay it, the Bible says do not withhold it. Paul says, render taxes to whom taxes are due, custom to whom custom is due, fear to whom fear is due, honor to whom honor is due. And Paul says, owe no one anything except to love one another, for he who loves another has fulfilled the law. So we're praying that God will help us to be more disciplined in our finances.

Now, I talked about time and I've talked about work. We should be disciplined in our rest. You're glad to hear that. We need to rest. And some people are workaholics, and their discipline is not in work. They have no problem working. They're addicted to it. Their problem is in resting. You need just as much discipline as a Christian in your working as you do in your resting. Turn with me to Psalms 37, verse 7. Rest in the Lord and wait patiently for Him. Do not fret because of him who prospers in the way, because of the man who brings wicked schemes to pass. Cease from anger, forsake wrath. Do not fret, it only causes harm. Again, the Sabbath command is evidence that God wants us to rest. You've read Psalm 23. It says, He maketh me to lie down in green pastures. The verb here, He maketh me, means the shepherd stands over the sheep and says, lie down. And he pushes them down. Because sometimes we don't want to stop. We don't want to rest. And God is saying, rest. Did Jesus rest? You know, pastors, sometimes busiest day of the week, and today would be Exhibit A for me, is Sabbath. But even Jesus, who was busy feeding and teaching the multitudes and ministering to their needs, he would say to the disciples, sometimes when the crowd was the biggest, he'd walk away. He'd say, it's time to rest. Come aside and rest. And we all need that. You know, it's taken me a long time, but you've got to think ahead to actually schedule your vacations, because you will never come to the place in your life where there's nothing left to do and you can say, all right, there's nothing left next week, let's take a vacation. There will always be something to do. And by the way, your kids will never remember when Dad and Mom went to work one more day. They remember the times you spent together as families. And you just got to choose to do it. And if you're a workaholic, you can do what I do. Say, part of our vacation is we're going to go on a mission trip. You'll make a memory, you'll have fun, you can serve people in the meantime. Matter of fact, those have been some of our best family vacations when we go on a mission trip. One church member came to his pastor and began to yell at him. He says, I called you all day yesterday and you didn't return my call. And the pastor said, well, yesterday was my day off. And the church member said, well, the devil never takes a day off. The pastor says, well, that's my point. You want me to be like him? So, you ever heard the expression, working like the devil? We do need to rest. You don't need to feel guilty about it. There's plenty of guilt to go around. If you want to feel guilty about something, call me up. I'll give you some other people's guilt. They got a lot of it. Christians need not only discipline in work and these other areas, we need to be disciplined about submission. That doesn't come easy. Romans chapter 13, verse 1, let every soul be subject to the governing authorities. For there is no authority except from God, and the authorities that exist are appointed by God. Therefore, whoever resists the authority resists the ordinance of God, and those who resist will bring judgment on themselves. Someone once said, the best way to escape punishment is to love discipline. The best way to escape punishment is to love discipline. That means that when you're driving, you observe the speed limit. Or at least go with the flow, right? You submit. You have to be disciplined about respecting different authority. And that doesn't always come naturally. You remember one time that a Roman soldier came to Christ and he said, Lord, you don't even need to come to my house to heal my servant. If you speak the word, I know that he'll be healed, because I am a man who is over others. I say to my servant, go, and he goes, and to another, come, and he comes. And he said, I'm a centurion, got 100 soldiers under me. I'm paraphrasing. And he said, and I have those who are over me, and I understand the chain of command. And you are God the Son. All you've got to do is speak the word. You don't even need to come. And Jesus was so amazed at the faith of the soldier, he turned around and said to those that were there, said, I've not seen this kind of faith, not even in Israel. One of the things that made that soldier such a strong disciple was he understood discipline. You know, it's interesting, the soldiers that are converted in the Bible, the soldier by Paul, sounds like the one who was appointed to guard him was converted by his influence, because before the story's over, he's taking orders from Paul.
He respected his inspiration. You got the soldier at the foot of the cross that said, truly, this was the Son of God. What kind of battle would you have if when the general says charge, everybody sort of does his own thing? I mean, how could you operate? Think about the discipline. Any of you ever seen some of these old battle lineups from the days of Napoleon, where all the soldiers would line up in rows and they'd go march towards each other and they'd kneel, you know, 100 yards away and they'd just fire volley after volley at these organized ranks? And you knew you had to march right into the mouth of this hail of musket fire and that you could not panic and run. I mean, today they use a little more guerrilla tactics. But can you imagine the discipline that it required to march out on the battlefield and you know that people are firing cannons at you, they're firing guns at you, and you can't shoot your gun until you're told? That takes discipline. If you need that kind of discipline in the world, in the armies of the world, then should we have less discipline in God's army that we obey the orders of our leader? What do you think? So we should be submitted. 1 Peter chapter 2, verse 13. Therefore, submit yourselves to every ordinance of man for the Lord's sake. Why do we do this? For our sake, for the Lord's sake. Whether to the king as supreme, or to the governors, or those who are sent by him for the punishment of evildoers, and to the praise of those who do good. Julie Andrews said, some people regard discipline as a chore. For me, it is a kind of order that sets me free to fly. Christians should love bodily discipline. Discipline over the use and the control of our bodies. 1 Corinthians 9:27, but I discipline my body, and I bring it into subjection. Now, disciplining our body, of course, we've talked plenty in the past about there are carnal drives and desires for everything from sex to food that drive our bodies. And those things need to be controlled, don't they? How's that accomplished? By self-control and discipline. But it's even more than that. I think that Christians should pray that God will give us discipline in how we rest our bodies. We've talked about that. Exercising our bodies, keeping them healthy and strong. Romans chapter 8, verse 13. If you live after the flesh, you will die. Do not let the body control. Body must be disciplined. But if through the Spirit you mortify the deeds of the body, control, discipline the deeds of the body, you will live. Colossians chapter 3, verse 5, therefore put to death your members which are on this earth. Fornication, uncleanness, passions, evil desire, covetousness, which is idolatry. Because of these things, the wrath of God is coming on the sons of disobedience, in which you yourself once walked when you lived in them. But now you yourselves have put off all of these things. Anger, wrath, malice, blasphemy, filthy language from your mouth. Do not lie to one another, since you've put off the old man with his deeds, and you've put on a new man, who is renewed in the knowledge according to the image of him who created him. Paul says to Timothy in 2 Timothy 2:22. That's easy to remember. 2 Timothy 2:22. Flee also youthful lusts, and pursue righteousness, faith, love, peace, with those who call on the Lord out of a pure heart. I was talking about the Methodist teachings, how the Puritans lived their lives. How many of you have heard of Jonathan Edwards of America? He was a pastor, his sons were pastors, his grandsons were pastors. You can trace a whole line of godly leaders in North America to Jonathan Edwards. When he was a young man, he made a series of resolutions. Let me read a few of the resolutions he made. These are disciplines. Resolve to do this, whatever difficulties I meet with, or how many and however so great, I resolve never to lose one moment of time, but improve it in the most profitable way I possibly can. That's a high resolve. Resolve never to do anything which I should be afraid to do if it were the last hour of my life. Resolve to be endeavoring to find out fit objects of charity and liberality. He said, I'm going to be disciplined to find causes I can give to. Resolve to maintain the strictest temperance in eating and drinking. He was not a vegetarian, but he recognized the need of that.
resolved to study the scriptures so steadily, consistently,

0: infrequently, that I might find and plainly perceive for myself to grow in the knowledge of the same. Resolved to strive to my utmost every week to be brought higher in religion and higher exercise of grace than I was the week before. Now, what I just read to you was the first few of 70 resolutions he had by which he asked God to help him govern his life. Is there an order to your life? Do you have structure? I think there's a calculated plan that the devil has to encourage spontaneity and disorder among the people of God. So everything is just sort of under the pretense of we're being led by the Spirit, we're really led by nothing. And we're led by feelings. And we become, and I'm speaking in general terms of Christians, we become a people with no discipline. And if you talk about it, you sound like you're focusing on, I get accused of this all the time, but it's because I see the opposite everywhere. Accused of the L word, legalism. If you should talk about living a life of godliness and purity and order and plan and having high goals, and if you think about your conduct at all, you're accused of legalism. But when I read the Bible, I see a whole lot of it in the Bible. That God is telling us it does matter what we do with our lives, with our bodies. Church discipline. Does it mean something when you're a member of a church? Is that a privilege? Do we keep people on membership because their grandparents were members or their parents were members and that gives them some right? They should really be members. Does membership mean you're automatically saved if your name is on the books of a church? No? Are there people who have their names on the books that are not saved? And Judas was on the books, wasn't he? Are there people who do not have their names on the books that are saved? Yeah? You read what Jesus said about Naaman and the woman of Zarephath that Elijah stayed with. But membership does mean something, and people should be added to the church. It's very important. When you say, I am a Christian, you're taking the name of Christ and you're taking his name in vain if you don't live a life that is at least consistent with the primary teachings. It doesn't mean you have to be perfect. But when you take your baptismal vows, if you don't believe the things in the baptismal vows, you ought to have the dignity and the integrity to say, you know, you really ought to take my name off the books because I don't believe these things anymore or I am not living them. And if you fall and you repent, well, then, you know, you don't need to take your name off the book. Ask God to forgive you and come back into line. But people go on year after year, their name's on the books. They don't come to church. They don't believe the things anymore. I remember visiting one church. I was doing an evangelistic meeting. This fellow was coming, and finally I'm preparing him for baptism. And I took his name to the pastor, and they said, oh, he's already a member. And I said, really? He was acting like this is the first time he'd heard all this. And I went back to the fellow, and he said, really? I'm on the books? I haven't been there in 50 years. I had no idea. So I've just been out in the world. Nobody had ever dealt with it. And matter of fact, I know there's some churches, people die, they still don't take their names off the books. Because they're afraid it'll look like the church is waning in numbers. And so in order to keep the numbers up, they think there's some virtue in keeping people's names off. Or they're afraid it's going to hurt them and prevent them from coming back later. The opposite is really true. The more that we keep people's names on the books when they're not living the life, there's no accountability, it doesn't mean anything to be a member. And the less motivated they are to have revival in their lives. If you don't tell them there's something wrong, they're never going to try and make it right. And if they think, yeah, I'm a member of that church, and they haven't been there in years, and they don't believe it, they don't practice it, they don't support it, then why keep their name on the books? You're hurting them. You're giving them a label as though they're saved when they're not. Isn't that right? Paul said, speaking about someone that was in the church sleeping with his stepmother, nobody was doing anything about it, because maybe they were trying to be loving. Paul said, in the name of our Lord Jesus Christ, when you're gathered together along with my spirit with the power of our Lord Jesus Christ, deliver such a one to Satan for the destruction of the flesh, that his spirit might be saved in the day of the Lord. In other words, take his name off the books, deal with it. Maybe it'll get his attention. He'll repent before the end comes. It's all about commitment. Matthew 18 verse 16 says, if there's a brother who's living out of the will of the Lord, if he will not hear you, take with you one or two more, that by the mouth of two or three witnesses every word might be established. If he refuses to hear them, tell it to the church. Bring it to the church as a whole. That's why we have church business meetings. If he refuses even to hear the church, Let him be to you like a heathen and a tax collector. Why? That he might repent and be saved. These are the words of Jesus. Put him out. It brings shame on the church. Let me read something to you from the book Testimonies, Volume 5, page 147. As a people professing to be reformers, treasuring the most solemn, purifying truths of God's Word, we must elevate the standard far higher than it is at present time. Sin and sinners in the church must be promptly dealt with, not 50 years later, that others might not be contaminated. Truth and purity require that we make a more thorough work to clean the camp from Achan's. Let those in responsible positions not suffer sin in a brother. Show him that he either must put away his sins or be separated from the church. Now, it's not talking about somebody who slips and falls. It's talking about someone who's living a backslidden life. They're in rebellion. They're not coming. Why do you keep them on the books? Labor with them, visit with them, try and get them to come back. But after you've made a reasonable effort to do that, if they're still living outside, the best thing you can do for them and the best thing you can do for your own children and for the church as a whole is to mean that it stands for something. It's called discipline. You know, they sell that credit card and they say membership has its privileges. It's supposed to stand for something. Am I right? And, you know, sometimes the way that a tree grows is you got to prune it. I think some churches have stalled in their growth because they've got a lot of dead wood they won't deal with. They think it's a loving thing to do, and the whole church is stagnant. I know, I don't expect too many amens because it just doesn't sound friendly. But I'm not at all ashamed of what I'm telling you. It's the truth. Church discipline. Let me read this to you. I forgot who wrote it. I just copied it in, so I'm not plagiarizing, but I borrowed this from somebody. Church membership is infected today with a conditional loyalty which has produced an army of ecclesiastical hitchhikers. The hitchhiker's thumb says, you buy the car, you pay for the repairs and the upkeep and the insurance, fill the car with gas, and I'll ride with you. But if you have an accident, or if the car breaks down, you're on your own. And I'll probably sue you. So it is with the credo of many of today's church members. You go to the meetings, they say. You serve on the boards and committees. You do all the work. You grapple with the issues. You pay the bills. I'll come along for the ride. But if things don't suit me, I'm going to complain. I'm going to bail out, and my thumb is always looking for a better ride. That's the idea of some people's context of membership. Got a lot of folks are just sort of hitchhiking. Amen. That's the truth. You know, they usually say that it's 20% of a church that does 80% of the work. I know some are so busy they can barely make it to church, and I'm not trying to here to make you feel too guilty, just a little bit, to be a little disciplined to help bear the load. Amen? Amen. A lot of churches are going through turmoil all the time because they won't practice church discipline. They've got a few rebels that just stir problems up. They're complaining and they're mad and they're divisive. And the Bible says that if you've got somebody that's constantly divisive, to put them away. You know, there was a storm on this one ship and they didn't have peace until they threw Jonah overboard. You had someone on the boat that was running from the will of God. And he was bringing everybody else down with him. And he even told them, you're not going to have peace until you throw me overboard. In some churches, they have to make some difficult decisions and deal with these things. And then they finally have peace. Discipline in our devotions. Let me end with that. Every other Christian discipline that I've talked about would summarize itself in this. We need to be disciplined about our time with God. Time in prayer. You know what discipline means? It means you do something whether you feel like it or not. By the way, religion is not bad. There's a relationship between the word religion and regulation, regiment. Being religious is not a dirty word. It means that you're regular about something. Being rigorous, it's not bad. Some people say, I'm not religious, but I'm spiritual. As though there's some virtue in the edges, whichever way the wind flows, I go with the spirit, you know. And no order to their lives, no discipline, no method. And Christians, it's good to be religious. You want the Spirit. You want to be Spirit-led. But I think the Holy Spirit, from what I'm reading in my Bible, is more inclined to lead those who are disciplined. We've got to be disciplined about our time with the Lord. 2 Timothy 2:15. Study to show yourself approved to God, a workman that needs not to be ashamed, rightly dividing the word of truth. You've got to study to know how to rightly divide the word. Oswald Chambers said, "Beware of saying, I haven't had time to read my Bible or to pray. Say rather, I haven't disciplined myself to do these things." Be honest. Do you know the Benedictine monks? They used to have to memorize all 150 of the Psalms. Did I tell you that? Can you imagine that? A Benedictine monk used to have to memorize all 115 Psalms. A horse doesn't get anywhere unless it's bridled. If you want to turn a waterfall into electricity, you got to channel it. And if you want to see a life be productive and powerful, it needs organization. People who have lived in Alaska before know that in the wintertime, if you don't plug your car in to a heater or your battery into a heater, you may go out in the morning and try and start it, and the oil just sort of turns to sludge. It's so cold. And the battery is so cold that it just won't start. They've got to keep it warm all the time so it's ready to start when they need it. Your regular devotions are something like that. All the time we need to be feeding on the Word, spending time in prayer, and then when the trials come and when the engine needs to start, it's ready to go. When people need encouragement, where there's some act of service, where you have a chance to bear your testimony, you're ready to do it. You know, I heard about a quarterback named Tony Rice. He led Notre Dame's football team to a championship in 1998, and everybody was amazed when he did it, because during the season of practice, the sports writers went and watched him, and they were amazed that the coach chose him to be the quarterback because he was extremely inaccurate in his passing. He had a great arm. He could throw it very far. He had a great mind about where to throw it, but when it came to actually getting the ball to the receiver, he was way off. But the coach saw that he had the potential. What he lacked was discipline. And so what the coach did is he said, "Tony, I want you to take this dartboard and take these darts, and I want you to spend 1 hour a day throwing darts at the board from 30 feet away." And he thought, "How is that going to help me?" He says, "You do what I said and don't ask questions. I'm the head coach." Well, that was the year they won the championship. His practicing throwing darts for an hour a day at that distance, his precision through that discipline in throwing his passes made the difference between defeat and victory. Such a little thing as that. It's sometimes the little things that we do that prepare us for the great victories. I'd like to encourage you, be disciplined about your time with the Lord. Do you have a time? You know, one thing I wanted to guard against was in preaching this message, in just sort of ranting about all the disciplines we need without giving you any practical advice. Now, I told you to start in a corner when it comes to cleaning. But in your devotions, if you say, "Doug, I can't read an hour a day," well, read a minute. Start somewhere. I remember hearing about a little girl that would throw her shoes under her bed every night before she went to sleep. Someone asked her why she did that. She said it was so, "When I get on my knees in the morning to find my shoes, I remember to pray." So there's something you could try. Toss your shoes under your bed. Do something to develop the discipline of your time with the Lord and a relationship with Him. You know, that's really what it's all about, is sanctification is what we're talking about. I've been coming at it with a different word from a different angle. But Jesus is calling us to be disciples and to make disciples. And what that means is He's calling us to live lives that reflect the life of Christ. What was Jesus like? Was there order to His life? Was Christ committed in the way He spent His time? Was He committed about His work, about His diet, His service? Was He committed about what it meant to be in the church? He was even committed about discipline, about rest. And really what we're talking about is following Jesus and letting Him be our example.
1: 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Have you ever wondered how Pastor Doug got to know God's Word? Was he the son of a preacher? Did he go to Bible college? His story might surprise you. 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

0: The will of God will never take you where the Spirit of God will not work through you. The will of God will never take you where the wisdom of God will not teach you. The will of God will never take you where the army of God will not protect you. The will of God will never take you where the arms of God will not mold you. Welcome to Pathway to Peace Radio Bible Class. My name is Kerry Rogers, and yes, next to me, across from me, is my lovely wife, Elaine Rogers, and we are excited to be on the radio station with you today, to be on air with you today, to share the love of Jesus Christ, because God is love. Amen?
1: Amen.
0: Amen. I'm excited every time we open a book, the good book, the Word of God. I'm excited every time when we come and share the love of Christ with you on the air on this special station that you listen to all the time. I know you listen to this station all the time, but the Lord he's blessing.
1: Amen.
0: He's in a blessing business.
1: Mm-hmm.
0: And I'm excited about today's program. Today's program, we have something special for you. We have a special testimony by Johnny Carmouche and his wife. Oh, this is a powerful testimony, friends. Powerful testimony. Matter of fact, this testimony is actually dedicated to all the men and women who are incarcerated. You know, Jesus Christ loves prisoners too. Even though a person may be locked behind bars, that doesn't lock them up from the love of Christ. God's arm is not too short to reach that person in prison. God loves prisoners. Yes, they've done a crime or they've done a sin against humanity, but God still loves them. God wants them to be saved. And God has people in prison right now that he's saving. And I've seen it firsthand. I've seen it firsthand what God is doing in prison. God is claiming back his own. Even though Satan has claim many of those in prison as his trophies, God is claiming them back, and many thousands of men and women behind bars are coming back to Jesus Christ. So I'd like to dedicate this program to them. Also, I want to say a special hello to the men at the Staten Correctional Facility in the United Prison Ministry Bible study class. For the past several months, Elaine and I had an opportunity to witness to those men in that particular class, and God is truly blessing. That class is actually a Bible study. It's not about just preaching. It's about Bible study, and God is creating soldiers in prison. And God is changing lives. So I want to basically say a special hello to those men in Staten Correctional Facility, Andre, Steve, Stacy, hello. And let all the others know that we love them, that God loves them too. But you want to listen to the special testimony today. Elaine, what do you have on Words of Inspiration?
1: Today it's entitled, Born Blind, But Now I See.
0: Oh, that sounds good. I like that title. Born Blind, But Now I See. And many of us, when we're in darkness, when we're out there in sin, we are blind.
1: Mm-hmm.
0: Sin blinds, but God gives us sight. And I'm excited about that word's inspiration. At this particular time, class, we want to just take some time and pray to the Lord and ask the Holy Spirit to come into our lives, to come into your life today. So let us pray. Dear Heavenly Father, we thank you, Lord, again for all you've done and what you can and will continue to do in our lives. Lord, there are so many people hurting right now. There are so many people in pain that need you right now. And we ask you, Lord, to move upon their lives, to move upon that person who may be hurting, that may be in pain, that may be separated from a loved one. We ask you, Lord, to move upon their lives and change their lives, Lord. May they receive the Holy Spirit. We ask you, Lord, for the safe travel of every person that may be listening to us right now in their car. We'd like to pray for those that may be sitting in their living room listening right now, uncertain of the future, Lord. We ask you, Lord, to give that person peace and comfort. Thank you for all you've done. Bless this program. May it be a blessing and encouragement to someone listening today. Thank you, Lord, for this radio Bible class. Thank you for giving us the opportunity to be a witness for you. This is our prayer in your holy precious name. Amen and amen. So class, right now, let's go ahead and go to our testimony from Johnny Carmouche and his wife. Very powerful testimony. You don't want to miss this testimony. Listen in. And then after that, we're going to have words of inspiration by my beautiful wife, Elaine Rogers. Listen in.
1: We have another very special couple on the program today. Their names are Johnny and Nancy Carmouche. They work together as a team doing what God tells them to do. They are from Virginia, and they describe themselves as plain people who make themselves available for God to use. They are filled with the Holy Spirit, and as a result, God is using them both in ministry for Him. Welcome to the program today.
2: Thank you.
1: Johnny, take us back a few years to your childhood. Were you always involved in ministry or something? Was that something that was always a part of your life?
2: Oh, not at all. No, I was born to a Christian family, but I didn't really know God. I was born in Marksville, Louisiana. It's a small community where I went to a Christian school. But I didn't know God because I wasn't really taught what God was, in a sense. I came away from that, went out into the world, and about the age of 16, I began to play saxophone. I learned at a very young age. Again, I didn't know God, and I didn't see that God had given me this gift.
1: Mm-hmm.
2: I thought it was a gift that had been handed down from maybe perhaps generations, although no one in my family played this type of instrument.
1: Mm-hmm.
2: But then later on, I played in nightclubs, and I practiced a lot and learned a lot about playing music. I worked with different bands, and eventually I became a professional. And then at the age of, I was in my 30s or 40s, I suppose. Of course, I have to say that I was, in between that time, I was an oil well worker. I
1: mm-hmm.
2: worked on drilling rigs in the Gulf of Mexico, and then I went to the Middle East and worked for some time. But then I had a collapsed lung that caused me to stop playing music.
1: Mm-hmm.
2: And during the time I was in the hospital, I'd been studying the Bible on and off, and I was approached by someone who said to me that, would you like to come to our church? And I did. You know, I said yes when I come out of the hospital, because the reason this I wanted to go to this person's church, because he expounded to me some things I had read in the Bible that I couldn't find any denominations were using the actual thoughts from what were in the Bible. But whenever I asked a certain question to this man, and he expounded to me exactly what was in the Bible, what I had read, what I knew in my heart was to be right.
1: What were some things that you had read in the Bible that you had questions about?
2: Well, one of the things was which day was the Sabbath. And this was very important to me because I had asked several preachers about it, and I was told that, well, we lost track of time, or the reason we keep Sunday is because of the resurrection, or in honor of Christ's resurrection, or some question like this. So when this guy said, do you have any questions? I said, yes. I said, tell me about the Sabbath. And he expounded upon it in such a way that I knew that's what the Bible says, you know, and I said, yes, that's what the Bible says.
1: Mm-hmm.
2: So he invited me over to his church, and I did. I went to his church. And I began to learn more and more about God. And now, even at this time, I had not really converted.
1: Mm-hmm.
2: I wasn't converted at this time.
1: Mm-hmm.
2: Although I was learning more about God and the Bible and what his will was for me, perhaps you could say.
1: You know, it's oftentimes when we are in the process of beginning to learn about God, that's when the devil feels like he's losing one of his soldiers, and
2: absolutely,
1: he really starts to attack us. I guess that's what you started to find in your life to
2: that's
1: some extent.
2: That's exactly what I found. Because I was married to someone else before, and during this particular time that I was beginning to come to the Lord, shall we say, my former wife was being promiscuous, and I followed her one night, and this is how I ended up in prison now, because I followed her one night, and I knew that she had been running around on me, but I didn't want to believe it. But I caught her, and as a result, the man that she was meeting, he and I got into a confrontation, and I stabbed him, and as a result, he died from it. Mm-hmm. So I was given a 20-year sentence for premeditated murder.
1: Hmm.
2: And I went to prison in 1991. I went to prison, and because of education that I had and because of a job that I had and because I had never before had been arrested for anything, I had never been to jail. In fact, the worst I had ever gotten was a traffic ticket. I got a traffic violation, and this was for driving a tractor trailer through a no-through truck zone.
1: Mm-hmm.
2: That's what it was for.
1: So you didn't live a life of crime?
2: No, and not at all.
1: Exactly. At all. So you find yourself in prison, and you had already started to learn more about God at this point. So did that continue while you were there, or did you just say, "Well, I'm in prison. I shouldn't have been here. This was like a heat of the moment, a heat of a passion type of a thing." Did you kind of blame God, or what was your response when you got there?
2: Not at all. I didn't blame God for this at all, because I realized what I had done. I couldn't believe that I had actually done what I did. But I realized that this was it. I could go no lower than what I was. So I got on my knees and I begged God. I said, "Please help me. Show me what I must do. I know that I'm going to have to spend a lot of time in prison, and I don't know what to do. But God, I'm truly sorry for what I have done, because I didn't realize how much I hurt other people and how much I've hurt you, God, because I understood from reading the Bible that I was beginning to learn who God was. He was not the God that I had learned as a child that was very stern. He was the God, a merciful God.
1: Mm.
2: He was someone who had sent his only son to give his life for our sins so that we didn't have to perish, but that he took this from us.
1: Mm-hmm.
2: So therefore, I realized then that only through God could I receive not only salvation, and I wasn't really looking to be taken out of the position I was in. I was looking for peace in my heart.
1: Hmm.
2: And I knew that the only way that I could obtain this peace was through God's grace.
1: Mm-hmm.
2: So as I began to study the Bible more and more, and I spent all my time studying the Bible, I didn't spend time playing games or sports or watching television. I studied the Bible.
1: Hmm.
2: I had a concordance, I had a Bible, and some Bible studies. I was looking, "God, what is your will for me?" This mm-hmm. is what I was looking for. Now, during this time, I began to realize that you can do nothing of yourself, so, God must do things for you. So I was allowing God to work in my life more and more. And I was asking God, I said, "God, there must be something that I can do here."
1: Hmm.
2: So eventually, people started coming to me and asking me questions about the Bible.
1: Wow.
2: And they saw that I spent my time doing this. So they realized that, perhaps he knows something about the Bible. Also, there were several people, and there was one in particular that asked me if I could teach him how to read. And I said, "Yes, I could." And I said, "We're going to use the Bible, and we'll use the King James Bible only, and we'll use Bible studies and books that I say." And he agreed, and eventually he began to read. He learned how to read. Now, this man was in his 30s,
1: mm-hmm.
2: and before he could not read at all. I tested him for reading, and it was non-existent.
1: Mm.
2: But we read the Bible through probably 3 times.
1: Wow.
2: And many, many Bible studies, and I saw the impact of this particular man, because he eventually was baptized.
1: Wow, praise the Lord. You'd be amazed how many times I've heard testimonies of people who did not know how to read, but from the Word of God, God used His Word to teach them, even at an older age, as an adult. I've heard it over. In fact, even last night at a prison, I heard someone say how God taught them how to read from His Word. So that's something that is pretty common, and it's just a testimony of how good God is, and how God uses His people also, as He used you to minister to those in prison. prison. So as you grew closer to the Lord through your study of the Word, the Lord was actually drawing people to you to share what you were learning with them. And that's really, in terms of Christianity, that's really what it's all about. God teaches us so that He can use us to share the message with other people. And that's a perfect example of right there, how God used you even in that situation. And I know a lot of people could have said, you know, I'm here and just kind of given up. But instead of giving up, you held on. And as a result, God blessed you. And God is still using you now. As a result, you're out of prison, obviously. Yes. And you've been out for how long now?
2: 3 years? I've been out for 3 years now.
1: And now that you're out, He's still using you to witness for Him. Tell us what you're doing now.
2: A while back, I was in a hospital with a collapsed lung. I didn't play a saxophone for many, many years. In fact, 17 years, I didn't touch a saxophone.
1: Hmm.
2: But when I came through the wellness center, I was diagnosed with COPD, which is called chronic obstructive pulmonary disease.
1: Mm-hmm.
2: I was told by the nurse or the doctor that I should do some exercises with my lungs.
1: Mm-hmm.
2: Now, remember, when I had the collapsed lung, I was told I would never be able to play any kind of instrument again because of this fact.
1: Mm-hmm.
2: But this was an exercise that I needed to do. I needed to blow and hold against, like hold back and blow hard to try to keep the bubbles out of my lungs.
1: Mm-hmm.
2: And I says, well, this is almost like blowing a saxophone. And the doctor says, well, do you play saxophone? I said, mm-hmm. Well, I used to. He said, well, maybe you should take it up again. So I prayed about this, and I asked God. I said, God, I said, if you give me this back again, I won't use it the way I did before.
1: Mm, in nightclubs and things
2: like that. In nightclubs and from my own pride. And
1: mm-hmm.
2: You have to remember, everything that happened to me was pride. Pride mm-hmm. brought me to the as low as I was. And He took away this pride from me and helped me to be humble and give me more abilities to do things for Him in return.
1: Mm-hmm.
2: Now, what I learned from this was that I said, okay, if you're going to give me this back again, I will use it to glorify you. And since then, I play songs out of the hymnal.
1: Wow, praise the Lord.
2: And there are people that I come in contact with that play music as well, and we get together and we go to different churches, and we're invited to do special music at churches, and I'm invited to give my testimonies here and there in different churches. And I'm one, my wife can tell you, I'm one that if the Lord sends me, I will go.
1: And we haven't heard a lot from your wife, but she is here with you, sitting beside you. And let's hear a little from her about how she's witnessed how the Lord has used you to help other people.
3: Through His encouragement, I've learned more to trust the Lord, that He can sustain us and He can, you know, all His biddings are enablings.
1: Hmm.
3: And so if I'm asked to do something in the church, I just say, Lord, I'll do it. And the Lord enables and blesses. It's been a great little road we've traveled so far, and I praise the Lord for it all.
1: Praise the Lord. You've really spoken to a lot of people that are listening out today. I know there are a lot of people in the audience that are listening, and they've been encouraged and blessed by hearing your testimony. And I'd like you to as we end, to give some words of encouragement or hope to someone who may be listening. Maybe they're listening in prison. Maybe they're actually at home or in their cars. But give them some words of encouragement that God has laid on your heart to share with them.
2: Well, I can say that I have seen how God has worked in my life. God kept me from getting into trouble in prison. And it's really unheard of to spend 10 years in prison and not be charged with anything.
1: Hmm.
2: But God has kept that from happening to me. He has been faithful to me. I was faithful in studying the Word. I was faithful in whenever God said to me, go out and do this. Many times I didn't want to do it. You know, God leads us and sends us out to do things many times, and He places people in our path that sometimes break us down, but they're to train us, they're to bring us up higher, to a higher level, to where we can do work for Him. We are here on this earth to glorify God.
1: Amen.
2: This is what we're here for. We're not here to glorify ourselves. We're glorified in glorifying God. He in turn glorifies us. He provides all of our needs. I can tell you that right now.
1: you know, from your testimony, I see everything coming down to trusting God. You've learned how to trust God, and as a result, it's given you peace. And that's why, and I think I heard you say this earlier, you gave the text, all things work together for good to those who love the Lord. And you've seen that as an example in your life, and you're continuing to see it now, that even though things didn't work out the way you had planned it to, it all turned out to good because God is faithful. As you've been faithful to God, God's been faithful to you. We want to thank you so much, Johnny and Nancy Carmus, for being on the program today. And may God continue to bless you as you continue to bless others.
2: Thank you.
0: Thank you. Thank you so much, Johnny Carmus, for that powerful testimony. May God continue to bless you. At this particular time, we're going to take a short break. And after our break, we're going to listen to those words of inspiration, Born Blind, But Now I See, by Elaine Rogers. We promise to be right back.
4: Mom, it seems like a lot of people are dying now from heart attacks, strokes, diabetes, and cancer. What would Jesus do today to show compassion?
1: Good question, Carlene. I'm sure many Christians have asked, what can I do to help? And it's in response to this question that God has led us to build a Christian health training center to teach people how to prevent and fight against diseases using God's natural remedies without the use of harmful drugs.
4: You mean we're going to do something about it?
1: That's right. But we're not alone. 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
5: 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You will be blessed.
1: Born blind, but now I see. In Luke chapter 4, verses 17 through 21, it says, "And there was delivered unto him," that's Jesus, "the book of the prophet Isaiah. And when he had opened the book, he found the place where it was written, 'The Spirit of the Lord is upon me, because he hath anointed me to preach the gospel to the poor. He hath sent me to heal the brokenhearted, to preach deliverance to the captives, and recovering of sight to the blind, to set at liberty them that are bruised, to preach the acceptable year of the Lord.' And he closed the book, and he gave it again to the minister, and sat down. And the eyes of all them that were in the synagogue were fastened on him. And he began to say unto them, 'This day is this scripture fulfilled in your ears.'" Born blind, but now I see. It was prophesied in the book of Isaiah about the coming of the Messiah and his mission. Here Jesus read the prophecy and said that this day this scripture or prophecy was fulfilled. In John chapter 9, Jesus was fulfilling his mission, his purpose on earth, as he healed a man born blind. John chapter 9, verses 1 through 3. "And as Jesus passed by, he saw a man which was blind from his birth. And his disciples asked him, saying, 'Master, who did sin, this man or his parents, that he was born blind?' Jesus answered, 'Neither hath this man sinned, nor his parents, but that the works of God should be made manifest in him.'" Verse 5, "As long as I am in the world, I," meaning Jesus, "am the light of the world." When he had thus spoken, he spat on the ground and made clay of the spittle, and he anointed the eyes of the blind man with the clay, and said unto him, "Go wash in the pool of Siloam," which is by interpretation sent. He went his way therefore and washed and came seeing. John chapter 9, now looking at verse 8, "The neighbors therefore, and they which before had seen him, that he was blind, said, 'Is not this he that sat and begged?' Some said, 'This is he.' Others said, 'He is like him.' But he said, The blind man said, I am he. It's interesting to me that when this man was healed, those who once knew him, his neighbors and friends, did not fully recognize him because he was not walking the same. He had received his sight and no longer was groping in darkness, stumbling, but he walked as in the light. There was a contrast, such a contrast, that his neighbors, those who knew him, didn't even recognize who he was. And there's another message in that point of the story as well. But we're going to continue with Born Blind, But Now I See. Looking now at John chapter 9, starting again at verse 26. Then said they to him again, What did he to thee? How opened he thine eyes? And he answered them and said, I've told you already, and ye did not hear. Wherefore would you hear it again? Will ye also be his disciples? Then they reviled him. They answered and said unto him, Thou wast altogether born in sin, and dost thou teach us? And they cast him out, or excommunicated him from the church. In verse 35, Jesus had heard that they had cast him out. And when he had found him, he said unto him, Dost thou believe on the Son of God? He answered and said, Who is he, Lord, that I might believe on him? And Jesus said unto him, Thou hast both seen him, and it is he that talketh with thee. And he said, Lord, I believe. And he worshipped him. Jesus healed the man born blind physically and spiritually, most importantly. And the first face that this man who was born blind had ever seen was the face of Jesus Christ. And that's one of the reasons that Isaiah prophesied about in Isaiah that Jesus would come into this world to give us light. Like this man who was born blind, we are all born spiritually blind. Psalms chapter 51 verse 5 says, Behold, I was shapen in iniquity, and in sin did my mother conceive me. We were born spiritually unable to discern right from wrong. Jesus came into the world to be the light of the world so that we may see and no longer grope in spiritual darkness. Though Jesus is in heaven now, 2 Peter chapter 1 tells us what he's given us so that we will not walk in darkness. Because remember, Jesus is the light of the world. So here in 2 Peter chapter 1 verse 9, Jesus tells us what he has given us as a light. It says, We have also a more sure word of prophecy, whereunto ye do well that ye take heed, as unto a light that shineth in a dark place until the day dawn and the day star arise in your hearts. Furthermore, Jesus said in Luke chapter 24, verse 27, he expounds on this concept of prophecy and its purpose. It says in Luke chapter 24, verse 27, And beginning at Moses and all the prophets, he expounded unto them in all the scriptures the things concerning himself. The purpose of prophecy is to point people to Jesus. And that's why Jesus gave us prophecy, to light our paths. This he did because of his grace and mercy towards us. He did not have to give us prophecy, but he never

0: And may God bless you all.
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3: Now a look at your midday weather on Columbia Christian Talk Radio. Thunderstorms today with a high near 90 and lows around 70. Thunderstorms tomorrow with a high of 82 and lows around 69. For your Sunday, mostly cloudy with a high near 81 and lows around 68. And for Monday, cloudy with a high near 84 and lows around 69. That's your midday weather on Columbia Christian Talk Radio.
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1: You are listening to Pictures of the End. Thank you for joining me today. My name is Tim Rumsey. The title of today's episode is The Open Book, Part 2. We're going to continue our study of the book of Daniel, looking especially at a passage in Daniel chapter 7. Now, if you missed part 1 of this study, I encourage you to go to our website at pathwaytoparadise.org. Follow the links there for Pictures of the End, and you can find the archive recording for part 1 of the open book. I have my Bible open to Daniel chapter 7, which is one of the four lines of prophecy in Daniel that cover the history from Daniel's time until the end of the world, the second coming, when Jesus Christ returns. In Daniel chapter 7, the prophet sees a number of animals emerging out of the ocean, and these animals represent different empires through history. The first one that he sees looks like a lion with eagle's wings. This represents the Babylonian Empire. Next, Daniel sees a second beast like to a bear, and it raised up itself on one side, and it had three ribs in its mouth. These are all beasts of prey that Daniel sees coming up out of the water. This bear represents the next empire in world history that followed after Babylon, and that is the Medo-Persian Empire. As Daniel continues recounting his vision, he says, "Next I saw a leopard, which had upon the back of it four wings of a fowl. The beast had also four heads, and dominion was given to it." So this is the Empire of Greece, led by Alexander the Great. And then after he died, his generals fought among themselves. There were four of them primarily that were fighting. This is represented by those four wings on the back of the leopard. And then comes a fourth beast. And Daniel says in Daniel chapter 7, verse 7, "And after this I saw in the night visions, and behold, a fourth beast, dreadful and terrible, and strong exceedingly. And it had great iron teeth. It devoured and brake in pieces, and stamped the residue with the feet of it. It was different from all the beasts that were before it, and it had 10 horns." So this animal, Daniel can't even put a name to it. Maybe it looked like a dinosaur. We don't know. He just calls it a beast with lots of iron in it. And this would represent the Roman Empire, which followed after the Grecian Empire. This brings us now down to the

0: passage we're going to look at today, and that is what happens next after these four empires, Babylon, Medo-Persia, Greece, and Rome, what happens next according to Bible prophecy? I'm going to read now from Daniel chapter 7, beginning in verse 9. I beheld till the thrones were cast down, and the Ancient of Days did sit, whose garment was white as snow, and the hair of his head like the pure wool. His throne was like the fiery flame, and his wheels as burning fire. A fiery stream issued and came forth from before him. Thousand thousands ministered unto him, and 10,000 times 10,000 stood before him. The judgment was set, and the books were opened. Now, in the flow of Daniel's prophecy, this judgment, which we just read about, happens just before Jesus returns at the end of time. So it's after the progression of world empires, just before the second coming, we have this judgment that begins in heaven. Again, verse 10 says that the judgment was set and the books were opened. We're going to focus on that phrase of the books being opened today. Again, the title of the episode is The Open Book, Part 2. And we're going to see that in the Bible, when a book is opened, true character is revealed. In other words, a judgment takes place. Isn't this the purpose of even investigations and judgments here on earth? We are trying to determine a person's true character. Did they or did they not commit a specific crime? Are they guilty? Are they not guilty? Now, of course, God knows all things, according to the Bible, so he doesn't have to go through this judgment procedure in order to determine truth. He already knows that. The Bible says that God knows the thoughts in the hearts of a man and women. So he knows our thoughts. He knows true character. So why does God go through this process of judgment? Well, it's not for his benefit. It's for ours. And it's for the benefit of the angels also who are looking on. They are not omniscient like God is, even though they are very intelligent and very wise. And so as they see how God is dealing with humanity, they, as well as we humans, need to have some assurance that God is just, that he is fair. And this character of God issue is central to this fight between good and evil. Before Jesus can come back, before he can put an end to sin, he must answer the question, is God fair? Is God just? Is it safe to serve God because we love him, not because we're afraid of him? And so this process of judgment where true character is revealed takes place. Once again, in the Bible, when a book is opened, true character is revealed. Now let's look at a few examples of this. In Revelation chapter 20, verses 11 and 12, John in vision sees the dead raised back to life after 1,000 years, and they are judged out of those things that are written in the books. In other words, their true character is revealed. Now, tragically, these are those who are going to be lost. They were not prepared for Christ's second coming. They were slain at that time by the brightness of his coming. For 1,000 years, they've laid in the dust of the earth. They are resurrected at the end of the 1,000 years for a final judgment episode or setting, and their character is revealed. In Revelation chapter 5, there is another scroll that is opened. This time the scene is in heaven, and Jesus, in the form of a lamb that has been slain, comes and takes that scroll from the hand of God. Only he is able to open that scroll because only he has paid the price for mankind's redemption. And as Jesus begins opening that scroll seal by seal, we have what in Revelation is referred to as the seven seals. Well, that goes through chapter 6, and when we come to chapter 7, we have the seal of God being placed on the foreheads of his servants. Now, God is not going to seal anybody for salvation who is not genuinely a follower of God. You know, God can't be fooled. He can't be mocked. We may be able to trick other people, but we can never trick God. And so we see here in the sequence of the seven seals, which culminates in the seal of God being placed on the foreheads of his servants, again, true character being revealed. An example from the Old Testament would be Ezekiel. Near the beginning of his book, Ezekiel goes into vision. He's told to eat a scroll that he is handed. So he does that. It kind of tastes sweet in his mouth, but then when it gets into his stomach, it turns bitter. And at that point, Ezekiel is given instruction by God to begin telling the Israelites about their sins, those things that are separating them from God. And Ezekiel does that, and he declares Israel to be rebellious and hard-hearted and so forth. So even here in the Old Testament, we see that a book is opened or presented in some way, and then true character is revealed. We can also see this principle played out in the life of Jesus Christ. Now, John chapter 1 says some very interesting things about Jesus, and I'm going to read just a couple of verses here from that chapter, the Gospel of John chapter 1. It begins this way: "In the beginning was the Word, and the Word was with God, and the Word was God." So we see here in the Gospel of John that Jesus Christ, the Son of God, one of his names or titles is the Word of God. Now, verse 14 of that chapter says, "The Word was made flesh and dwelt among us." This is referring to the incarnation, when Jesus, you know, took on that human body or that human form and joined the human race. In his life, Jesus had many conversations with a lot of people. And invariably, the Bible tells us during those conversations, during those interactions, as people came face to face with the Word of God, which had been opened or revealed to humanity, their true character is revealed. For example, in Matthew chapter 12, verse 25, we read this: "And Jesus knew their thoughts and said unto them, Every kingdom divided against itself is brought to desolation, and every city or house divided against itself shall not stand." So Jesus knew their thoughts. The Gospel of John says the same thing in chapter 2, verses 24 and 25. "But Jesus did not commit himself unto them, because he knew all men, and needed not that any should testify of man, for he knew what was in man." Now, this is a message that we get throughout the Bible in both the Old Testament and the New Testament, that God knows what is inside of us. Again, we may be able to hide our true character from other people. We may be able to hide it even from our families, at least for a time. And far too often, our true character is hidden even from us. We are unaware of who we truly are. King David talked about his need of recognizing who he truly was. We find these verses in Psalm chapter 19, verses 12 and 13. "Who can understand his errors? Cleanse thou me from secret faults." So we all have these secret faults which are hidden even to us. And if it were not for God's help through the Holy Spirit, through the Word of God, as we read the Bible, as we ask God to reveal who we truly are, we would have no hope of recognizing and realizing who we really are. And so, what a powerful prayer here. "Who can understand his errors? Cleanse thou me from secret faults." David goes on in verse 13, and he says, "Keep back thy servant also from presumptuous sins. Let them not have dominion over me." Now, what is a presumptuous sin? Well, a presumptuous sin is one in which you know what is right, you know what is wrong, and you choose to do what's wrong anyways, believing that God won't care or that he'll go ahead and forgive you. Now, God does forgive when we truly repent, when we truly ask for forgiveness. But the Bible gives us no such promise that God will forgive us or just turn a blind eye when we know what is wrong and we go ahead and do it anyways, understanding clearly what we're doing. Now, again, if we have true repentance after that, he will forgive. But, you know, having true repentance does not always come automatically, especially when we know what we're doing to be wrong. So a great warning here as well, that God not only reveal those secret sins in his judgment, but that he also keep us from presumptuous sins as well. Now, when we look at the judgment in prophecy, this event that takes place shortly before Jesus comes back, God goes through this process of judgment, of revealing true character, and that is done for the benefit of the angels who are, you know, in heaven, those that have remained loyal to God. You can imagine them wondering, are these people really safe to save, to bring to heaven? Can we trust that they have really truly been changed by the power of God? And so this judgment reveals that, yes, indeed, God has changed them in character. They are safe to save. And again, this judgment is also for the benefit of those who are trying to serve God here on earth, that they may be able to recognize through God's help who they really are, to surrender themselves to Him, to follow God more completely, to trust in Him, and to allow Him to work in their lives, so that whatever there may be in their life that is separating them from Him, they will be willing to give that up in order to have a closer relationship with God. And that is the challenge for every Christian today, to be willing to surrender those things that are separating us from God and to come closer to Him. Now, we're just about at a break. When we come back, we're going to dive deeper into this prophecy of the open book and look at some very specific messages that God gives to the Christian church today, right at the end of time. These are things we need to come to grips with if we're going to be prepared to stand in the judgment. We'll be right back. Don't go away.
1: 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Is His judgment something to be feared, or can we actually find joy in God's judgment? 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Track it through history and see it played out in the life of Christ. 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

0: And welcome back. You are listening to Pictures of the End. We are studying some of the prophecies in Daniel and Revelation today that talk about God's judgment, and especially this judgment that takes place near the end of time, just before Jesus Christ comes back. In Daniel chapter 7, we saw that after the progression of world empires and just before the return of Christ, there is a great judgment scene that takes place. It's based in heaven, and books are opened. And we saw that in the Bible, when a book is opened, true character is revealed. Now, in the second part of our program today, we're going to look at a message that the Bible gives to the Christian church today. And it's found in Revelation chapter 3. This is the seventh of seven letters that are written to Christians and different eras or phases of the Christian church throughout history. And we don't have time to look at a lot of the history there. These were literal towns and literal churches, early Christian churches that existed in the early decades of Christianity, but they also, in the book of Revelation, represent the eras of the Christian church. Well, the last of these eras is the Laodicean church, or the era of the Laodicean church in Christianity. So we're going to take a look at this Laodicean message today. This is a message from God to every person who claims to be a Christian, and it's a little bit of a difficult message to look at because God is being very honest. Remember, he is revealing true character, but there's also a promise that he gives us as well. So let's look at Revelation 3, verse 14. And unto the angel of the church of the Laodiceans write, these things saith the Amen, the faithful and true witness, the beginning of the creation of God. So Jesus begins this message by assuring us that he is faithful to us. Yes, he's going to be true and honest. He is a true witness, but he's also a faithful witness. In other words, the things that he says here are for our best good. And he's telling it to us because he loves us. He goes on in verse 15, I know thy works, that thou art neither cold nor hot. I would thou were cold or hot. So then, because thou art lukewarm and neither cold nor hot, I will spew thee out of my mouth. Now, this is strong language. God is saying, you know, for the most part, the Christian church today is lukewarm. It may profess to be on fire for God, but far too often, the individuals or even churches as a whole aren't where they should be in their relationship with God. There's worldliness, there's apathy. We could go down the list of all of these things that keep us from that kind of relationship that God wants us to have. And this is not pleasing to God. He uses that figure of spitting lukewarm water out of one's mouth. And we don't want to be found in this situation. But this is, he says, listen, I'm being honest. This is where your character is right now. And then we read on in verse 17. He says, because thou sayest, I am rich and increased with goods and have need of nothing, and knowest not that thou art wretched and miserable and poor and blind and naked. Now, there are five descriptions that we just read here at the end of verse 17. God says that his church today is wretched, miserable, poor, blind, and naked. Those are not good descriptions, are they? This is bad news. And again, this is why Jesus began this message by saying he is the faithful witness. He's going to be true, he's going to be honest, but he's also saying this because he's faithful and he loves his church. He loves his people. So we need to take a little closer look at these words. What did they mean biblically? The first one is wretched. And in the book of Romans, chapter 7, Paul the Apostle is describing his experience as a Christian. And he knew what was right at that point in his life, and yet he found that he couldn't always do what he knew he should be doing. And if we're honest, this is a struggle that every Christian has. We all share in this experience. We know what is right. We know what's wrong. The Bible's very clear about that. But we struggle with sinful nature, and we struggle with our fallen nature as human beings. And Paul says this. He says in Romans chapter 7, verse 19, for the good that I would, I do not, but the evil which I would not, that I do. You can feel his frustration there. And he goes on and he says, for I delight in the law of God after the inward man, but I see another law in my members, warring against the law of my mind, bringing me into captivity to the law of sin, which is in my members. And then he says this in verse 24, he says, O wretched man that I am, who shall deliver me from this body of death? So according to the Bible, to be in a wretched situation means to know what is right, but to have no power to do it. To know what is wrong, but to have no power to stop sinning. This is a wretched condition. And praise God, the gospel promises that God has the power to enable us to overcome sin and to overcome temptation. Romans chapter 1, verse 16 and 17 says this, "For I'm not ashamed of the gospel of Christ, for it is the power of God unto salvation to everyone that believeth, to the Jew first, and also to the Greek. For therein is the righteousness of God revealed from faith to faith, as it is written, the just shall live by faith." That's a powerful promise, friends. The gospel of Jesus, yes, it covers forgiveness of sins that are past, but it doesn't stop there. It also promises to give us God's power today, right now, that we may overcome those sins and temptations and weaknesses that continue to cause us to stumble and fall, and that continue to come between our relationship with God and our relationship with other people. So we don't have to stay in this wretched condition. And Jesus said, with men this is impossible, but with God all things are possible. So when Jesus reveals this wretchedness among his church and his people today, there's also a promise there that he can help us overcome. Now, Revelation 3 verse 17 also talked about the people of this last church being miserable. In 1 Corinthians 15, Paul, again, is talking, and he is talking about the Christian faith. And he says in 1 Corinthians 15, verse 17, "And if Christ be not raised, your faith is vain. You are yet in your sins. Then they also which are fallen asleep in Christ are perished. If in this life only we have hope in Christ, we are of all men most miserable." So according to the Bible, to be in a miserable condition or a miserable situation as a Christian means that our faith is not preparing us for eternity. Our faith or our religion only prepares us to maybe live a little better life here on earth. But there's no preparation or mindset of looking ahead into the future, into eternity. And again, God promises that he can help us live not just for this world, but for the world to come. And that encompasses an awful lot. But the basic message here is that we need to surrender. We need to be willing to place our priorities, our values, where we spend our money and our time and our energy, not just on the things of this world, not just on things we may want or feel like we need, but looking in faith to what God would have us do with the money and the time and the talent and the energy that he's given to us. So we don't have to continue living in a miserable situation as Christians. Revelation 3 verse 17 also talked about the members of this Laodicean church being blind. Now what might that mean according to the Bible? Well, in 2 Peter 1, verse 19, we read this, "We have also a more sure word of prophecy, whereunto ye do well that you take heed, as unto a light that shineth in a dark place, until the day dawn and the day star arise in your hearts." So in 2 Peter 1:19, we see that Bible prophecy is a light that gives us wisdom, it gives us guidance, it gives us direction in how to live our lives in this world. And if we lose sight of this prophetic light, then we are blind. You know, Jesus talked a lot about being prepared for his second coming. In Matthew 24, he said that, or he warned about the wicked servants. So these are professed Christians. But he talked about the wicked servant that says that Jesus is delaying his coming. This attitude like, oh, I can live my life however I want. Jesus isn't going to come for a very, very long time. If he ever does, it doesn't matter. I can live life how I want right now. And Jesus is really warning against that mindset. Now, it is true that Jesus also said in Matthew 24 that we cannot know the day or the hour of his second coming. So we're not talking about, you know, trying to find a specific date when Jesus returns. The Bible is very clear that we can't do that. But Jesus said you should be able to recognize based on fulfilled or fulfilling prophecy when his coming is near. In Matthew chapter 24, verse 32, Jesus said this, "Now learn a parable of the fig tree. When his branch is yet tender and putteth forth leaves, you know that summer is nigh," or close. "So likewise you, when you shall see all these things, know that it is near, even at the doors." Now, Jesus, for the many verses before this in Matthew 24, has been talking about signs of the second coming, things that will be happening here on earth leading up to his return. And he talks about signs in the natural world, lots of natural disasters, earthquakes, famines, these kinds of things. He talks about signs in the political world, wars and rumors of wars. And he talks about spiritual deception as well. And he's saying, when you see all of these things not just happening, but increasing in frequency and intensity, you can know that my coming is near at hand. Tragically, Revelation, in that letter to the Laodicean church, it reveals that God's church, the majority of Christians living just before Jesus returns, are not going to be looking with a prophetic eye at what is happening in the world. They're going to be absorbed in their lives, you know, as Jesus says in Matthew 24, eating, drinking, and giving in marriage. Not that those things are bad, but forgetting that we should be living as Christians for God's kingdom and for the world that is to come, not just for this world here. And again, God gives the promise that he can help us reprioritize, reorient our vision and the focus of our lives. That comes as we give our lives to Christ, as we ask for him to live within us and to give us his righteousness to live the way he wants in this world. And that brings us to the last and final thing. This letter to Laodicea also warns against being naked. In the Bible, clothing represents righteousness very frequently. In Revelation 19, verses 7 and 8, we have this beautiful promise. "Let us be glad and rejoice and give honor to him, for the marriage of the Lamb is come, and his wife hath made herself ready. And to her was granted that she should be arrayed in fine linen, clean and white, for the fine linen is the righteousness of saints." Friends, we have no righteousness of our own. We can never do what is right or acceptable in God's eyes on our own power. But when we accept Jesus Christ as our Savior, when we ask him to live his life in our life, then we receive his righteousness. And he gives us strength and power to live the way he has called each person to live.
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8: But that's where all or nothing thinking leads to. My friend doesn't agree with me on this issue, so he's completely non-supportive. Is that true? No, but that's all or nothing thinking. And you know, in Bible times, we have those who didn't succumb to this, and we had those who did succumb to it. If you remember, Jacob and Esau. Esau is a great hunter. He doesn't have so good a day this day. He was out there in the field all day, hadn't eaten anything, and hadn't found his catch. And he comes back pretty famished, totally exhausted and worn out, and smells his favorite dish being cooked out in the field. And he's so weak and famished, he says, "Jacob, give this to me or else I'll what? Die." Jacob says, "How bad do you want it?" And Esau says, "I want it bad." And Jacob says, "All right, how about your birthright for it?" And Esau says, "Well, if I don't eat it, I'm going to die and I won't get the birthright anyways. So, yes, I'll sell the birthright. All or nothing thinking. And it turns out, for those who have analyzed such the situation and the net worth of Abraham that passed it on to Isaac, he sold greater than the holdings of Donald Trump for a bowl of lentils. Now it turns out Jacob was interested in the spiritual part of it, Esau the physical part, and the interesting thing about that story is in the end both got what they wanted. When Isaac died, they were both there together, and Jacob gave all of the assets to Esau and let him have all of the financial part of things. The only thing Jacob turned out to be interested in was the spiritual part of that. But yet you could see that all or nothing thinking led to significant problems. And even the temptation to all or nothing thinking given by Jacob led to significant problems in his own life that would have never happened had it not been for that distorted thought. Results of all or nothing thinking, low self-worth ends up being one of the results. Procrastinators. How do procrastinators get into this? They'll say, I can't get it all done now, so why even start? All or nothing thinking. Inability to complete or even start projects. Inflation of a problem. Frustration results from all or nothing thinking. And then pessimism is much more readily there at hand for the all or nothing thinkers. Discouragement tends to come in. And the ultimate all or nothing thinking is the suicidal thoughts. Let me just clarify some things in regards to this. Cognitive behavioral therapy talks about distorted thoughts. Are the thoughts that I mentioned, the examples, truly distorted? Yes. Now there is inappropriate all or nothing thinking. Not all or nothing thinking is untruthful. For instance, just in the physical sense, when a muscle fiber, for those of you who have been in biology, when a muscle fiber contracts, it either contracts all or not at all. Now, it's not just a muscle fiber contracting when your biceps are there. How strong that bicep is depends on how many muscle fibers are recruited to contract at the same time. And this is why over the course of time, by training, you can actually improve that. But as far as one muscle fiber is concerned, it's either all or nothing. As far as a neuron, when a neuron fires, it either fires all the way or not at all. And so there are definite all or nothing thinking. And ultimately, and so there is the appropriate aspect, but we need to discern, is this appropriate all or nothing thinking or is it inappropriate? And often we can, through God's grace, line up those thoughts with what's true. Most of humanity has a problem with inappropriate all or nothing thinking. They're thinking all or nothing thinking that is not anywhere close to it. And then those same people have a tendency to disregard the true all or nothing thoughts. Second aspect is overgeneralization. This is another, it can be very distorted thought. Overgeneralization is holding the hypothesis as a fact rather than a hypothesis. Now, an example of this was a suite mate of mine at Andrews University. I went to Andrews for my undergraduate in pre-med. And our second year, we had across our suite some other pre-med students we were kind of studying together. And one individual, nice-looking young sophomore, a pre-med student, had a actually had a high IQ, was doing very well, and we liked him a lot, but he was shy. And he had his eye on a girl for about 6 months before he mustered up enough courage to ask her out. And finally, he did so. And we thought he had a high likelihood of success. And he comes back to the dorm, and he's shaking his head, and his head is down, and he's walking real slow. And I thought, I wonder how things went. And so I said, Glenn, what happened? And he says, Neil, I'm destined to be lonely and miserable the rest of my life. What did she say? She said she had another event and couldn't go. And so you conclude that, I said. And he said, I got to thinking about it. If she just thought half as much about me as I think about her, she would have changed that event and gone along with me. So I'm destined to be lonely and miserable the rest of my life. Well, Glenn had overgeneralized in two ways. The first way he had overgeneralized was because she turned him down once, she was what? Always going to turn him down. Did he know that to be true? No, but he certainly assumed it. The second overgeneralization he made was that 100% of eligible women had identical tastes to hers. and thus he would be endlessly rejected the rest of his life. Now, generalization, overgeneralization is always a distorted thought. Generalization is part of IQ. Generalization is making appropriate generalizations. But there is a tendency for those that have high IQs to actually overdo it and get into the distorted aspects of things simply because they're used to generalizing. They generalize from too few instances, for instance. They might have 6 or 7 instances that hit them and that do all the same thing, and so they make this assumption and they overgeneralize. Elijah was guilty of this. Elijah was set into major depression due to his response to a couple of events in his life after the great pinnacle there at Mount Carmel. And it wasn't just those activating events, it was the belief that led to his emotional consequence. And as I mentioned yesterday, the Lord had to put him on a depression recovery program. First, he gave him food. The angels came and fed him food. He was put on an exercise program. Then he was told to get out of the cave. In fact, he wouldn't get out of the cave. So the Lord had to do some fireworks to get that man out of the cave and get that sun out there and get the serotonin. And finally, after he did all of that spa experience on Elijah, the next thing he did for Elijah was cognitive behavioral therapy. And Elijah states, "I'm the only one that has not bowed the knee to Baal." Holding that hypothesis a fact, generalizing from too few instances, and Elijah believed it so much he repeated it. The Lord's trying to deal with him and he repeats it later on. You know, if you see people just go back to their distortion and not wanting to give it up, you're actually in pretty good company, because Elijah did the same thing. And finally, the Lord got through to him, "No, you are dead wrong. There are how many? 7,000 that have not bowed the knee to Baal." And that was part of his recovery. Peter overgeneralized. He thought the gospel was not to go to any Gentile. Significant overgeneralization, and the Lord had to give him a pretty dramatic dream to straighten out that cognitive distortion. Peter understood the meaning of that dream clearly, and he no longer had that distorted thought the rest of his life. Paul had an overgeneralization in the opposite sense. Every Christian should be killed. Talk about overgeneralizing to the max. And Paul also had to be straightened out. People that overgeneralize repeatedly, particularly from too few instances, are described here by Ellen White. What it eventually results in: an obstinate man. What type of man? Obstinate will not be readily convinced of anything which his sight cannot take in. He adheres to his own plans and opinions, be they right or wrong. He will make assertions as though he had all the aftersight and will uphold his ideas as all sufficient. Self has for so long been the ruling element that the unfortunate man considers it a virtue to have, as he thinks, a mind of his own. If his way is not followed, he will raise objections on every occasion, and in small matters and in large. He will hold to his words, whether they are true or whether they are what? Entirely false. This practice, often repeated, grows into continued habit and becomes character. Let's beware of overgeneralization. The third cognitive distortion, mental filter. This is where a black ink gets put in a beaker of water and it turns the entire beaker this black ink color. And an example of this was in medical school. We had an Asian bright medical student in our class. And at the end of the final exam in gross anatomy, histology, neuroanatomy, embryology, is probably the toughest exam I've taken. It was after my first semester of freshman year in medical school. I came out a little later than some of the students, and there was a group of them gathered around, and this Asian girl was crying, almost uncontrollably so, and I thought something had happened to her physically, and I went over to find out what was going on, and she started talking about the test. She could think of 17 questions already. She hadn't even cracked the book yet. 17 questions that she had gotten wrong. And she knew if she thought of 17 already that she had misanswered, that she had failed the test. And she was talking about how she wasn't cut out to be a physician. She was being consoled by her fellow medical students. She wouldn't be consoled. She went home and she told the whole story to her family and said that it's no use for me going back to medical school. I failed. They tried to tell her, well, even if you failed this test, maybe next year you can repeat it. Maybe we can delay a year. But, you know, still go back, see what biochemistry and physiology is like. And she said, I've always wanted to be a physician, but I'm not cut out for it. I can't do it. They coerced her, really, back there for the winter semester. And with trembling hands, she takes that test out. And there it is, minus 17, 83%. This is by far the highest grade in the class, A+. So all of the mental torture she put us through as medical students, all of the mental torture she put her family through during that terrible Christmas break that they had together was all due to this mental filter of going over those 17 questions in her mind, just focusing in on that to the exclusion of all else. Now you can have a mental filter in the other sense as well. Mental filter in the other sense. Samson, he saw a beautiful woman of Philistia, and he's talking about how great she is, and his parents tried to give him some cognitive behavioral therapy and to try to get him to analyze things from a more comprehensive standpoint, particularly the spiritual standpoint. And what does Samson do? What does he say? Get her for me, for she what? Pleaseth me well. The mental filter aspect on just the superficial personality and the beautiful creature that he had in front of him was enough to say, this will outweigh all the rest. I'm going to utilize that mental filter and act on it. Was that wise? What a terrible mistake in just a few days I came about as a result of that mental filter. Joseph was tempted to have a mental filter. He was testing his brothers out when he was their governor. And of course, this is something that he had thought about for years in prison. The words that they said to him, how they treated him, were being repeated. And although he had total power over them and could have taken revenge, when he identified himself, they knew that that was coming. But yet he said, no. You meant it for evil. God turned it into good. And he would not utilize that mental filter and respond in that way. Christ himself on the cross was tempted to utilize a mental filter with everything that was happening to him. And he said, no, Father, forgive them, for they know not what they do. When we get into mental filters, we often get into pessimism. Pessimism is very common in the human race. And here's another statement from the pen of Ellen White. It is the duty of everyone to cultivate cheerfulness instead of brooding over sorrow and troubles. Many not only make themselves wretched in this way, but they sacrifice health and happiness to a what type of imagination? A morbid imagination. There are things in their surroundings that are not agreeable. Is that true for all of us? Are there things in our surroundings that are not agreeable? Yes, there are things that are not agreeable. And their countenances wear a continual frown that more plainly than words expresses discontent. These depressing emotions are a great what? Injury to them health-wise, for by hindering the process of digestion, they interfere with nutrition. While grief and anxiety cannot remedy a single evil. Grief and anxiety cannot remedy what? A single evil. They can do great harm. But cheerfulness and hope, while they brighten the pathway of others, are life unto those that find them, and health to all their flesh. The fourth cognitive distortion, disqualifying the positive. Now, mental filter just takes a look, particularly the highest tendency is to take a look at the negative, although I also showed it can be taking a look at the positive and blowing that out of proportion. Number four, you acknowledge the positive, but you totally discount it. And so you're actually seeing it. So on the surface, it seems to be more objective, but in reality, it can be even more dangerous. An example of this, to show you where it can lead to. This type of thinking, this girl was in the behavioral medicine unit. I was asked to consult on her for nutritional reasons. The psychiatrist said, Dr. Nedley, you handle her nutrition, and I will handle her medications, and told me a little bit about her condition. And so I did. We changed some things nutritionally in her, and the next couple of days, the doctor was ready to dismiss her. At least that's what she told me. He said, he's coming in this afternoon, he's going to discharge me. But she says, you know what, Dr. Nedley, there is nobody in this world that cares a whip stitch about me. And I said, that's not true. I said, I wouldn't be here if I didn't care for you. I have a lot of other things I could do. I care for you. And furthermore, I've noticed the staff. They like being in your room. In fact, they've told me how much they've enjoyed being in your room and talking with you and cutting up with you. And she says, those people don't count. Disqualifying the positive. Because they're not part of the real world. Anyone who's part of the real world cannot think anything positive about me. Well, fortunately, I'd been here the evening before when I saw her family and some of her friends visiting her. And I said, they came in and visited you. Obviously, they care something about you. And she says, those people don't count. Why? Because they don't know the real me. Anyone who knows the real me recognizes I'm rotten to the core and can't think anything positive about me. Now, in reality, she had some elements of truth there, because inside we all have some bad tendencies, etc. But yet she was disqualifying the positive, totally saying those things don't count, and I had to call her psychiatrist and tell him that I thought she needed to stay for some cognitive behavioral therapy. Now, what disqualifying the positive also does is it affects motivation. Those that have motivation problems, this is their cognitive distortion, or one of their primary cognitive distortions. Other examples. It sounds rewarding, but I know there are so many struggles accompanying those who try to win souls that I will be absolutely overwhelmed. Have you been to a soul-winning seminar, heard stories, and think, well, I'm sure that happened, and yeah, it happened to them, but if I get involved in this, I'm going to be absolutely overwhelmed. Disqualifying the positive. Saul knew David, and knew David had a lot of positives, but he totally disqualified those positives and sought his life because of this cognitive distortion. Nabal. David was protecting his own flocks, but yet Nabal wasn't there to protect him. Here's some ways of combating the fourth cognitive distortion. Hannah Moore says, obstacles are those frightful things you see when you do what? Take your eyes off your goal. Stay focused on the goal. Don't disqualify the positive. Henry Ford says, think you can, think you can't. Either way, you'll be right. Thomas Fuller says, he does not believe who does not live according to his belief. He does not believe who does not live according to his belief. Anne Frank says, I don't think of all the misery, but of the beauty that still remains. Lee Salk says, when it gets dark enough, you can see the stars. David Schwartz says, we can turn setbacks into victories. We can turn setbacks into what? Victories. Find the lesson, apply it, and move on. Then look back on defeat and smile. Abraham Lincoln says, determine that the thing can and shall be done, and then we shall find the way. Not disqualifying the positive. Having those goals, particularly important, truthful goals, there will keep us from getting discouraged. Will Rogers, I have a lot of respect for Will Rogers. He was a pilot from Oklahoma. The Oklahoma City airport's named after him. And he was there in the Dust Bowl era when a lot of the Oklahomans migrated to California. And he stated that when that happened, the average IQ went up in both states. You have to have a little bit of IQ to understand that. He also said this, it's not what we don't know that hurts us so much. It's what we know for sure that just ain't so. And this is what happens. Those that have lack of emotional intelligence assume they know things for sure that just ain't so. This is a study from Ohio State. 224 subjects studies their degree of optimism and pessimism. Pessimism predicted anxiety, perceived stress, and physical disease. Optimism, what do you think optimism predicted? You would think the opposite, but actually it predicted nothing. There can be a problem with being too optimistic, and that is when reality continues to set in. However, most Americans have a problem with being too pessimistic. The study's author said, while the power on positive thinking is encouraged as a way to improve health and well-being, this study shows it's more important to do what? Avoid the negative thinking. The Zurich axiom goes like this. Optimism means expecting the best, but confidence means knowing how to handle the worst Never make a move if you are merely optimistic. You need to have that confidence to know how to handle the worst. And when you have a high degree of EQ, you will be able to handle the worst. Mind reading is a cognitive distortion. We are engaged in mind reading when we say, I know what you're thinking. You're only saying that because, don't hand me that. You know what I mean. You would never do that unless, I just know they are talking about me right now. If he really cared, he wouldn't do that. Studies have shown, there's been some well-done studies on mind reading, there's only a 1 in 4 chance you'll be right with strangers or those you don't know well. A 1 in 4 chance. I was actually at a dinner last night where one of the seminar speakers was engaged in the practice of mind reading of someone he didn't know next to him and was actually doing a good job. He was getting the 1 in 4 chance that was there, but he could have equally made some significant mistakes. Studies have also been shown on women and men. Who do you think does better in regards to mind reading? It turns out they're equal in their ability to read the minds of others. Now, if you know someone very well, for instance, a spouse, you've had a loving relationship with them for years, it turns out you'll only be right 4 out of 5 times. So it raises it up to 80%, but if you can assume that you know what someone else is thinking who you know very well, and you definitely think that you know that, and it happens to be that 1 out of 5 chance you're going to be wrong, you're going to significantly adverse affect that relationship. Dr. William X., professor of psychology at the University of Texas and author of the book Everyday Mind Reading, Understanding What Other People Think and Feel, is a good book to take a look at in regards to mind reading. Now, we need to understand this. The Bible says, who can read the heart? The Lord. It says, man looketh on the outward appearance, but the Lord looketh on the heart. There are times when we, through the Spirit of God and through experience, and particularly the Spirit of God, we can take a good educated guess in regards to what someone is thinking and be able to respond in an appropriate way in anticipation. But I can tell you, without the Spirit of God influencing you and without a deep study of humanity, often you're wrong. We've had people who die suddenly in a hospital, loving relationship with them. The chaplain will come up and see this individual crying and sobbing and say, you know, all sorts of things in regards to what they assume that's going on, and then they find out that the individual didn't even have a close relationship with them at all, but they were getting a $2,500 retirement check every month because they were still alive. And now that they're gone, they're going to be not getting $2,500 a month, and so they're crying and sobbing because of that, and not because they lost the individual in the hospital. And so there's all sorts, you can assume some things that are often quite incorrect. Okay, we're about ready to close. Two texts I'd like to close with on this session, and then remember there's part two. We've only discussed half of the cognitive distortions. The last half are also very important. But here's what Corinthians says, casting down what? Imaginations and every high thing that exalted itself against the knowledge of God, and bringing into captivity how many thoughts? Every thought to the obedience of Christ. The psalmist tells us those who are going to be most successful, ultimately successful. He says, Lord, who shall abide in thy tabernacle? Who shall dwell in thy holy hill? What a desirable goal that is. And then he answers, he that walketh uprightly and worketh righteousness, and notice the last phrase, speaketh the truth, where? In his heart. Not to others. The commandment talks about telling each other the truth. That's important as well. But he's talking about those who are ultimately successful are going to think true and accurate thoughts. They are speaking the absolute truth in their own heart, and they're okay when they don't know an answer and when they're not going to assume. They're okay with that because they know there is someone who does know, and they can have that association with them, with him, the Spirit of God.
7: 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For more information, go to www.nedleyhealthsolutions.com.
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12: Now as touching things offered unto idols, we know that we all have knowledge. Knowledge puffeth up, but charity edifieth. And if any man think that he knoweth anything, he knoweth nothing yet as he ought to know. But if any man love God, the same is known of him. As concerning therefore the eating of those things that are offered in sacrifice unto idols, we know that an idol is nothing in the world, and that there is none other God but one. For though there be that are called gods, whether in heaven or in earth, as there be gods many and lords many, but to us there is but one God, the Father, of whom are all things, and we in Him, and one Lord Jesus Christ, by whom are all things, and we by Him. Howbeit there is not in every man that knowledge. For some with conscience of the idol unto this hour eat it as a thing offered unto an idol, and their conscience being weak is defiled. But meat commendeth us not to God, for neither if we eat are we the better, neither if we eat not are we the worse.
13: But take heed lest by any means this liberty of yours become a stumbling block to them that are weak. For if any man see thee, which hast knowledge, sit at meat in the idol's temple, shall not the conscience of him which is weak be emboldened to eat those things which are offered to idols? And through thy knowledge shall the weak brother perish, for whom Christ

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1: Now a look at your afternoon weather on Columbia Christian Talk Radio. Thunderstorms today with a high near 90 and lows around 70. Thunderstorms tomorrow with a high of 83 and lows around 69. For your Sunday, mostly cloudy with a high near 81 and lows around 70. And for Monday, cloudy with a high near 84 and lows around 69. That's your afternoon weather on Columbia Christian Talk Radio.
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3: From the Christian News Radio Network, I'm Jim Miller. Kevin Warsh will be sworn in by President Trump soon as the next Federal Reserve Chairman. White House ceremony follows Warsh's Senate confirmation vote along most party lines. The 56-year-old will succeed Jerome Powell, whose term expired earlier this month. Americans filling up the roads as they head to their Memorial Day holiday destinations. Despite high gas prices, AAA projects 45 million Americans will travel at least 50 miles from home between now and the Memorial Day holiday. Out of that total, 39.1 million expected to drive, while 3.66 million expected to fly to their destination. U.S. citizens returning to the states from the Congo will be adding a stop to their itinerary. Washington Dulles International Airport. News Nation's Brooke Schaefer reports there they'll go through enhanced public health screening in an effort to contain any spread of the Ebola virus.
4: The CDC announced these new guidelines Thursday as we also learned a plane bound for Detroit was diverted to Canada when a passenger from the Congo boarded that plane by accident. Flight restrictions for people without U.S. passports are already in place to prevent the spread of this disease. But we spoke with an infectious disease doctor who said while this outbreak is concerning, the average American traveler shouldn't panic for now.
3: The CDC reports between Uganda and Congo, there have been 34 confirmed cases and around 134 suspected deaths from the outbreak. U.S. lawmakers trying once again to make daylight saving time permanent. In 2022, the Senate tried to make it year-round, but the measure didn't pass the House. Yesterday, a House committee voted in favor of it. The measure is supported by President Trump, but is expected to face opposition in the Senate. Congress is out for the holiday weekend without passing the nearly $70 billion bill that would fund ICE and border control. News Nation's Alicia Nieves has that story.
5: The main sticking point that ended up tanking the vote, at least for now, was that new anti-weaponization fund introduced this week. We know this is a nearly $1.8 billion fund. It was a topic of a tense meeting between Senate Republicans and Acting Attorney General Todd Blanche just hours before the reconciliation vote was pulled. That newly proposed fund would create a pool of taxpayer money to pay out those who claim that they were unfairly targeted by previous administrations.
3: Republicans also pushed back on another $1 billion that would be used for security in Trump's new ballroom. President Trump will be in upstate New York today to give a speech about his economic success. Republican Congressman Mike Lawler welcoming the visit to Rockland Community College and claims Trump has a lot to be proud of. Lawler's House race is viewed as one of the most competitive in the upcoming midterms. And NASCAR continues to mourn the loss of legendary driver Kyle Busch, who passed away yesterday at the age of 41 after being hospitalized with a severe illness. From Christian News Radio Network, I'm Jim Miller. To hear this and other reports on demand, visit ChristianNewsRadio.org.
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7: The post-quarantine era. So This morning I have four different passages.

0: passages that I would like for us to examine today. The first passage will be our springboard for the entire sermon. In fact, it will be where we get our sermonic thesis from. And the other three texts will lead us to our 3 points for the message today. So let's begin with Hebrews chapter 10 and verse 25. Let us not neglect our meeting together, as some people do, but encourage one another, especially now that the day of his return is drawing near. This is a compelling passage of Scripture, and it has a clear message. It speaks to what we understand to be the core of our religious experience with each other and with God. This is the passage that we quote when we're trying to convince someone that an active and healthy relationship with God is not simply vertical. That if we're really going to experience the joy of the Lord, we must also have horizontal relationships with other people. Hebrews 10:25 is where we get the idea that alone time with God, though essential, is not the only aspect of our Christian walk. We must not forsake the assembling of ourselves together, as the King James puts it. And for years, we understood this text to pretty much mean one thing. This is the text that means, come to the church building and gather for worship. But the pandemic of 2020 arrived, and it challenged the way we think about this subject, because for an extended period of time, we could no longer gather together physically. And the pain of that time period pushed us out of our comfort zone, and we started to distill out of the Hebrews 10:25 text a principle for the words gather, assemble, and meet, since we could not accomplish that goal through traditional means. Gather means to come together. And we figured that there must be a way to keep that principle alive, even though we could not follow that to the letter of the law. Now, I start here with this point for a specific reason. It's because you may not realize something that 2020 taught us. It introduced a new thing that I call post-pandemic thinking. Post-pandemic thinking. That is, reimagining an established norm in a new and creative way. Post-pandemic thinking. Now, that's just a fancy way of saying that the pandemic allowed us to think differently about our methods. It gave us an excuse to reimagine church and what it could be in these last days. Now, I use the words allowed and excuse on purpose, because there's something about our human nature. I'm not sure what it is, but something about us. There are certain subjects that for some reason we can't think deeply about how we do them, because there's something about the thing itself that feels bigger than us reimagining or thinking about it. And I think church is one of those things. Another one of those things is work. The Great Resignation is this time period that happened during the pandemic and just afterwards, where people started to resign from their jobs in large droves. You know what I think happened? I think people were at home, sitting down in their living rooms, and the stuff that they weren't doing at their job didn't cause the world to crumble. The world kept spinning, even though they weren't doing what they always done. And I think people started to say, wait a minute, maybe I don't have to do this. The pandemic gave us an excuse to rethink how we work. I think the same exact thing happened with the way that we do church. Post-pandemic thinking. Quarantine did that for us. So I want us today to be bold and courageous. Everybody say bold. Everybody say courageous. I want us to be bold and courageous about rethinking some of our methods in light of the post-pandemic era. So, I want to begin with the first passage. We've got three of them. I told you that already. Two are from the book of Ephesians. And let me remember where the other one is from. Well, it won't matter. I'll just get to it at the time. You won't get to it before me, so it's fine. The first one is in Ephesians chapter 5, verses 15 through 17. This is the New Living Translation, and I want to read it for you right now. So, be careful how you live. Don't live like fools, like those who are not wise. Make the most of every opportunity in these evil days. Don't act thoughtlessly, but understand what the Lord wants you to do. Wow, it's a good text. Here's the first thing. The first thing we need to do in this post-pandemic era, if we want success as a church, we must learn to make every moment matter. We've got to learn to make every moment matter. Repeat after me if you would. Christians should live deliberately. We are not haphazard people. If you believe those things, say amen. Paul in Ephesians is very clear in this passage that as believers, we should be careful how we live. He said, we should be wise and not live like fools. We demonstrate that wisdom by making the most of every opportunity. In other words, Christians are always looking for opportunities to have an impact for Jesus Christ. That should be our posture. If we're going to be effective at church in this post-quarantine era, we must have this same mindset. We must keep our senses aware of opportunities to make an impact for the kingdom of God. I love what Pastor Warfield says sometimes. Pastor Warfield, every so often, will be in a meeting and we'll be talking about a particular obstacle or something that's going on. He said this multiple times. This is why I remember it. It sticks out in my mind. Sometimes he'll say, where some see obstacles, I like to see opportunities. I got it right, right? That's what you say. That's what he says. I love that attitude because every day we are faced with challenges and problems and roadblocks. But what if we changed our perspective? What if we changed our mentality? What if we changed our mindset when these events happen and when we get to these situations? What if instead of seeing these as things that keep us from doing stuff, what if we saw these as opportunities for doing something greater? Paul says, and you can have the very attitude that we're talking about now if you simply live to make every moment matter. Even your obstacles can be opportunities when you have that outlook on life. I really like to define words because sometimes, you know, you say something and you assume that it's a common word and people will know what you're talking about. But I think sometimes we bring our experiences to words. And so you may have a little nuanced definition about what you think about a word means. So I like to define them in my sermon just to make sure that we have the same idea of what we're talking about. Let's define opportunity. Here's what the word opportunity means. A set of circumstances that makes it possible to do something. Opportunity. A set of circumstances that makes it possible to do something. All right, what about obstacle? Here's what obstacle means. A thing that blocks one's way or prevents or hinders progress. You hear that? See the difference? Now, I want to know, can you see how one event, one circumstance, one thing could either be the thing that allows you to do something, encourages you to do something, to accomplish it, or is a roadblock? Could you see that that one thing could be one or the other, depending on your perspective? Do you know we have the power to turn obstacles into opportunities? Think about the Bible. Think about the many times that Jesus himself was faced with obstacles and he used those to turn them into opportunities. Think about 5,000 hungry people. Actually, probably more than 5,000. The Bible says 5,000 because it was only counting the men. But if you count the women and children, some scholars say there may have been 20,000 that were hungry on this particular day. And there was no food for them to eat. And the disciples said, send them away, because the disciples saw that there was an obstacle. These people are hungry. We don't have anything to feed them. This is going to be an angry mob in a second. Jesus said, don't send them away. You feed them. He said, let's take this obstacle and make it an opportunity. Little boy has a lunch with 5 loaves and 2 fish. And Jesus takes those and multiplies it so that everybody can eat. And then afterwards, there's still 12 baskets full. Look at the opportunity. God turned an obstacle into an opportunity. And I believe we serve a God who can still turn obstacles into opportunities. But if we don't have the right mindset, we won't even allow him to do it. It's important for us to realize, if we're just going through the motions, if we're just coming to church and doing the regular stuff we always do, we'll never turn obstacles into opportunities. That won't happen. So we've got to start thinking about it and trying to make every moment matter. It's time for us to get serious about making our lives matter. Let's make this thing count. Let's give it a full effort. Let's lay things on the line. Let's be more deliberate about our connecting with people in a meaningful way so that we can be a real light in the dark place for them. Because Paul teaches us that we must learn to make every moment matter. No more wasted energy going through the motions. Who says amen to that today? Our second point, Isaiah 43. Isaiah 43, 18 and 19. And I've got this in the NIV. The Bible says, forget, everybody say forget. Forget the former things. Do not dwell on the past. See, I'm doing a new thing. Now it springs up. Do you not perceive it? I am making a way in the wilderness and streams in the wasteland. Here's the second thing. The second thing we need to do in this post-pandemic era, if we want to have real success, we must get comfortable with change. We've got to get comfortable with change. Repeat after me. Change is all around us, whether we like it or not. You believe that, say amen. If you can see that, say amen. Change is happening all around us, whether we like it or not. Isaiah is very clear that we should not live in the past. Now, I've preached an entire sermon on this passage before. Now, there's nothing wrong with recalling the past. I say that in the sermon too. In fact, recalling the past is an effective way for us to remain full of faith, because it's when we come up against hardships that we can recall how God came through for us in the past, and that will encourage us all over again. In fact, one author says, one of my favorite authors, we have nothing to fear for the future except we shall forget the way the Lord has led us and his teachings in our past history. So recalling the past is okay. There's nothing wrong with that. But Isaiah says there is something wrong with living in the past. And it's when our past was great that we're sometimes tempted to live there in our minds. Just going to pause there for a second. Now, here's the thing. We used to actually say something about this at the beginning of the pandemic. At the beginning of the pandemic, we would sometimes say, I can't wait till things get back to normal. And in some ways, I understood what we were saying. It made sense. But as the quarantine dragged on, I think we all began to realize, you know what? A new normal is beginning to emerge. And if I'm going to keep living in the past, I might get left behind. Can't live in the past. Change is inevitable. You know what, though? We don't really like change, do we? I heard a saying the other day, no one likes change except diapers, babies with diapers, I meant to say. Babies and diapers. They're the only ones that really like change. But maybe it's more accurate to say that no one likes to be changed, even if that change means that we'll have a significant benefit. I don't know what that is, but for whatever reason, change is uncomfortable. Change is often inconvenient. Change sometimes is hard on us. What's change? The word change means to make different, to alter, or modify. Let's just face it. We like things the way that they are. And it seems like just when we start getting used to or get comfortable with something, that something else starts to change. And believe it or not, the post-pandemic era is all about change and wide open possibilities. We've almost been given a blank canvas to paint on so that we can rethink the methods and the ways that we do the things that actually got us here in the first place. There's a lot of stuff that got us to this place as a church that no longer has any relevance because of how much has changed. Can't keep doing the same stuff. The world is so different because of the circumstances we've been faced with over the last several years. And the businesses and corporations and worship centers and religious entities that are open to change are the ones having the effectiveness in the last days. You see, the pandemic has forced major change on the entire world. Not just incremental change. Not just, you know, slowly, over time. The changes we're seeing are happening rapidly. The difference is so stark that you'd look crazy if you tried to accomplish the things you tried to accomplish before the old ways. I'll give you an example of what I mean. How crazy would it have been if in the middle of the quarantine, we would have decided to continue to have in-person board meetings? My question is, do you think that board members would have come out pre-vaccine to meet at the church center in that small boardroom in order to have board meetings? Do you think that would happen? No way. No way we could accomplish that. So instead of just making it so that the church halts and doesn't have any effectiveness anymore, we rapidly and easily changed. And think about it for a second. Before the quarantine, we all felt that Zoom was an inferior way to meet, but now we think it's superior. Why? Because the circumstances of life have made it harder to do things the way we used to do them. It's a big deal for us. We went from taking an inferior way of doing things to now that same thing being a superior way just because of a little change in our focus based on what was happening in our circumstance in life. This is sometimes what it takes for us to rethink how we reach the world for Jesus Christ. Our potential for impact is limitless if we could simply get comfortable with change. Our last point. Last one. Ephesians chapter 3, verses 11 and 12. This time in the English Standard Version. Here's what the Bible says. This was according to the eternal purpose that he has realized in Christ Jesus our Lord. Here it is. In whom we have boldness and access with confidence through our faith in Him. Wow. The third and final thing that we must do to get the most out of this post-quarantine era is we must walk in boldness and courage of Christ. We must walk in the boldness and courage of Christ. Repeat after me. God has not given us a spirit of fear. If you believe that, say amen today. Paul says to the Christians from the church in Ephesus that it's in Christ that we find both boldness and confidence. Do you see that? Now, I love this because those are two words that we don't think very highly of in the Christian church. But Paul elevates them as long as they are in Christ. Confidence, boldness. That's an important distinction, by the way, because if we're bold in our own strength, we will often find failure. But when we're bold in Christ Jesus, we always find his success, even if it meant we failed right beforehand. Have you heard the saying, fortune favors the bold? Well, I believe that saying is true for Christians when we're connected to Christ. Here's what the word bold means. Bold. Showing an ability to take risks. Confident and courageous. You see that? Bold. Showing the ability to take risks. Confident and courageous. When we are bold and brave and courageous in Christ, we will find all kinds of success in our mission to the world. But the hard part is that there will always be risk involved. You know what risk is, right? Risk is a situation involving exposure or danger. You know, the biggest obstacle to trying to do new things, besides our loathe for change, the biggest obstacle besides our loathe for change, doing new things for God, is the fear of failure. Did you know that? But we need to get comfortable with failure if we ever want to find what is effective in this rapidly changing world. The only way to find out is to try it, and if it doesn't work, we modify it, try it again. If it still doesn't work, we modify it, try it again. Nothing wrong with failure. In fact, they actually say you should try to fail fast. The faster you fail, the faster you'll get to the solution of what it is you're trying to accomplish. Until we have a method that yields our desired outcome, we need to continue to try things, continue to be bold, continue to take the risk of maybe not doing it right the first time. That's okay. Trying new things in the face of failure will take courage and boldness. We can be bold and courageous in Jesus' name because he will give us strength to rely on him for everything. You believe that? Say amen today. We're going to be tempted to shrink back into our old ways and to do what is comfortable. But we need to instead be ready to seize the day for Jesus Christ our Lord. And I want to know right now, are you ready to be bold for Christ? If you are, we need to remember those three things. We got to walk in boldness and the courage of Christ. That was the third thing, I'm sorry. We got to walk in boldness and the courage of Christ. So that's it. Post-quarantine era is filled with possibilities and opportunities if we seize them in Jesus' name. But we must first make every moment matter. Second, get comfortable with change. And third, walk in the boldness and courage of Christ. That's what I want today. What about you? I want to be effective in this post-quarantine era. If that's you, raise your hand right now. If you know you can't do it by yourself, raise your other hand. Now look up and say, I surrender. Praise the Lord.
1: 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For further information about our program and speakers, please contact us at 1-800-617-WORD. 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Until next time, remember to keep Jesus, the true word of life, by your side.
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2: If your cholesterol is high or there's blockage in your arteries, you need to know. 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Why not make an appointment with the great physician? 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With Seeking Him, I'm Nancy DeMoss Wagmuth.
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0: John Calvin was born in Nyon, near Paris, on the 10th of July, 1509. He was thus only a child of 8 years old when Martin Luther, a man of 34 years old, nailed his famous 95 Theses to the door of the church in Wittenberg. Calvin did not experience the harsh upbringing that Luther had, but had a happy start to life, enjoying every prospect of success and numerous educational advantages. At the age of 12, he was appointed to a chaplaincy in a church in his hometown. His head was shaved and he received a tonsure. As he grew up, he wanted to become a priest and was soon noted for his intellectual ability, his blameless life, and his religious devotion. It was confidently anticipated that he would grow up to become a great defender of the Catholic Church. Calvin had heard of the doctrines with a shudder, not doubting at all that those who believed them, the heretics, were worthy and deserving of the fires to which they were often taken. At the age of 14, a plague hit the town where Calvin was living, and so he moved from his town here to Paris and studied at the University of Paris. An interesting coincidence took place whereby one of his fellow pupils was a boy by the name of Ignatius Loyola. Ignatius Loyola would grow up to found the Jesuits, a movement very, very different from the one that Calvin would lead later in his life. Two pupils, both outstanding, but who would both have a vastly different impact on the world. Calvin later on left studying for the priesthood and went to study law after his father's footsteps and after his wishes as well. He completed his doctorate in law at the University of Orleans, but after the death of his father, he would reevaluate his course and direction in life. Calvin's cousin had joined with the Reformers, and whilst in public when speaking with him, Calvin would strongly defend the positions of the church and reject new teachings. When he was alone, he would ponder the words. Conviction of sin gripped him. He saw himself without an intercessor. Confession and penance were resorted to in vain, but none could bring about peace. One day he decided to visit a public square and he witnessed the burning of a martyr. He was filled with wonder at the expression of peace that was on his face, and he contrasted this with his own feelings of emptiness, doubt, and darkness. He knew that the martyrs rested their faith on God's word, and so he proposed that he would study the Bible to see if he could find the secret of their joy. As he studied the Bible, he found Jesus Christ. No one knows for sure when Calvin experienced conversion, but that he did is not open to question. His conversion was definite enough to cause him to relinquish all income from church sources and abandon any idea of entering the legal profession. This decision would have been costly, causing him to give up an immense salary and all comforts that he was accustomed to in life. Calvin joined a small band of Protestants and preached the gospel from home to home for 2 years. The authorities were determined to capture him and kill him, and they came to his place of abode. But due to the quick thinking of some of his friends, they detained the officers at the door for long enough to allow others to lower him out of the window, and he was able to flee the city.
1: One thing that we learn from the life of Calvin is that no matter what you start out doing in life, it doesn't have to be that way for the rest of your life. He started out wanting to be a priest. His father wanted him to be a lawyer. He ended up doing neither of these things and would go on to be a great reformer who changed the face of the whole of Christendom. Maybe you're in a course of study that you don't really enjoy or know why you're there. Maybe you're doing something that your parents have imposed upon you and that you don't really feel is your calling. And God may be calling you to something different. And I want to appeal to you that if that is the case, then follow the leading of the Lord. You may have to change your course of study. You may have to change your occupation. But when you do that, that's when true satisfaction, purpose, and meaning comes in our lives.

0: give your students a sense of what it was like to live on the vast frontier when you're surrounded by suburbia. 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
1: Here in Loudoun County, Virginia, where I live, it's still possible to drive down dirt roads and see picturesque landscapes with stone walls and livestock grazing in the fields. But for many a modern student, their daily landscape looks nothing like the land surveyed by George Washington or documented in the journals of Lewis and Clark. For some kids, it's hard to envision the world before Walmart. Try taking your student back in time by including the work of 19th century American landscape painters in your study of history. Such painters captured the vast, undeveloped beauty of the fertile frontier. These paintings make it easy to understand why adventurous men sought new opportunities in the West. One group in particular, known as the Hudson River School, made landscape painting their specialty. They painted large canvases with scenes from the Hudson River Valley and other areas of the Northeast. Thomas Cole led this movement to document the beauty of the American scene. You can examine Thomas Cole's 1826 painting called Pastoral Landscape with Fishermen, or Frederick Edwin Church's spectacular painting of Niagara Falls. When you study the westward expansion, look at Albert Bierstadt's Oregon Trail painted in 1869, and consider the work of Frederick Remington, who captured the spirit of the West with his work celebrating the cowboy and the American Indian. Open your students' eyes to historic America by adding the work of these great artists to your study of history. I'm Mike Ferris.
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2: In balance and home life, winning isn't everything, it's the only thing. That's our moniker here at Winning at Home, and I'm Dan Seaborn with today's Family Moment. Someone made an observation they asked of me the other day, and it was this: Dan, do families have vacations anymore? I mean, how often do you hear a family saying, we're taking a week, we're going here, or we're going there, because life has become so complicated, there are so many different things we're committed to, and thanks to all these cell phones, everyone has constant contact with us. And don't get me wrong, I love cell phones. You can travel with them and have immediate contact with your family. I do it all the time. But in this fast-paced world where everything is so interconnected, it can be very hard to get away. And I want to challenge you, even if it means saving up some money to be able to do it, even if you've got a plan a year in advance, whatever it takes, make sure you get a family vacation. I really believe it is important and a great thing for the children to experience and pass on to their children. If we miss it, this generation, and I'm in my 40s, and I ask those of you who are in that area to listen to me, if we don't do this with our kids, they won't know what it's like to pass that on to their kids. We've got to keep the family vacation alive. And I want you to have one. It may be one day, it may be one week, but have one. Get away and say, kids, mom, dad, whoever, this is for us. We need it. Single parents, you need it too. 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
4: Except the Lord build the house, they labor in vain that build it. Except the Lord keep the city, the watchman waketh but in vain. It is vain for you to rise up early, to sit up late, to eat the bread of sorrows. For so he giveth his beloved sleep. Lo, children are an heritage of the Lord, and the fruit of the womb is his reward. As arrows are in the hand of a mighty man, so are children of the youth. Happy is the man that hath his quiver full of them. They shall not be ashamed, but they shall speak with the enemies in the gate.
3: Psalm 15, a psalm of David.
5: Lord, who shall abide in thy tabernacle?
4: Who shall dwell in thy holy hill? He that walketh uprightly, and worketh righteousness, and speaketh the truth in his heart. He that backbiteth not with his tongue, nor doeth evil to his neighbor, nor taketh up a reproach against his neighbor. In whose eyes a vile person is contemned, but he honoreth them that fear the Lord. He that sweareth to his own hurt, and changeth not. He that putteth not out his money to usury, nor taketh reward against the innocent. He that doeth these things shall never be moved.
5: Bless them which persecute you, bless and curse not. Bless them which persecute you, bless and curse not.
6: Here we are.
7: I hope she's home.
8: Can I ring the bell?
9: May I ring the bell?
8: But I want to.
6: Well, somebody better, or we'll miss our visit with Mrs. G.
10: Hello, I'm glad to see you. I was listening for you. Come on in.
11: How about some stories?
10: Stories? Yes, I've got some specially for you.
12: What a terrible sight. Jericho in flames. And what a smell. Evie and Zared from their black goat hair tent at Gilgal are watching the great flames leap up into the sky and smelling the horrible smell of burning. Other children, too, at Gilgal with their mothers and fathers are watching Jericho burn. Every single thing in Jericho has to be destroyed. Orders from the Lord, Joshua had said. Absolutely everything has to be burned up, except the gold and silver, iron and bronze. That has to be brought to the Lord's treasury. Evie and Zared had heard what Joshua had said. Their father Eliad had told them. The Lord has condemned everything to be destroyed. No Israelite may take anything from Jericho. Evie doesn't know it. Zared doesn't know it. Their father and mother don't know it. Even Joshua doesn't know it. One person has taken some loot from Jericho for himself. Gold, silver, and a robe. And right now, he's hiding it in his tent. No one knows. No one but God. We shall surely hear about this later on. You see if we don't.
10: Look, Zared, see those people over there outside our camp? A young lady and two big boys, I guess they are her brothers. And an older man and woman, I guess they are the mother and father. They look like a family. They are not dressed like Israelites. They are dressed like the traders we used to see coming to sell us things when we lived in the wilderness.
13: Oh, you've got good eyesight and plenty of imagination, Evie, her brother says. You have to watch your imagination. You're not always right, you know. You make up things that aren't true. I saw those people brought there a while ago, Zared added with a shrug.
10: They're sitting down now, Evie goes on, facing this way, their backs to the flames. I guess they can't bear to look at the flames from the burning city. Zared, I've guessed. Evie is excited now. You remember, Papa told us that one house and family in Jericho was not to be destroyed because the lady had hidden the two spies that Uncle Joshua sent to Jericho. She saved their lives. No warrior was to touch the house with the red cord hanging in the window, remember? Well, I guess it's them. It's them. I guess they're frightened. They don't know what's going to happen to them.
13: Well, says Zared, what they do know, if they are that family, is that they've been saved from the burning city.
10: I guess they can't bear to watch their home going up in flames. And they must be sad for all the rest of the people who have perished, their friends. I would like to go and talk to them and...
13: Oh, that's you all over, Evie, her big brother interrupts. Talk, talk, talk. You can't talk to them yet. Those people are from Jericho. They are unclean, and they have to stay outside the camp until they are purified. I know the rules, I think.
10: Evie and Zared are still watching when Joshua and the two young Israelite warriors stride over to the little group of foreigners sitting on the ground. I wonder what They're telling Uncle Joshua, and I wonder what Joshua is saying to them. I imagine the two warriors are saying, "Joshua, this is the young lady who hid our spies. She saved their lives." And I guess Uncle Joshua is saying to her, "Thank you. You saved the lives of our spies, and we have saved your lives. Are these your family?" Later that day, a black goat hair tent was pitched outside the Israelite camp for this family. A day or two later, when Evie and Zared were looking out of their tent, Evie started jumping up and down. "That's Priest Azariah going into their tent now. At least, I think it's Priest Azariah. It's hard to see from this distance who it is, but it's a priest. I know by how he's dressed. Yes, yes, it is Priest Azariah. It's the way he walks. And he's going into their tent now."
13: "Well, somebody's got to teach them about our God and tell them the stories of Israel," Zared says.
10: As they listened each day to Priest Azariah telling them in their tent about the Lord God of Israel and his law, Rahab and her family wanted more and more to belong to him and his people. The initiation rites were performed, ceremonial washings, and circumcision for the boys and Rahab's father. At the end of 7 days, Evie and Zared see Rahab's black goat hair tent being taken down and carried towards Joshua's tribe, which was Evie and Zared's tribe, the tribe of Ephraim. And would you believe it? I'm imagining, of course. Rahab's tent was now pitched next to Evie's and Zared's. Were they ever excited? Mr. Azariah the priest introduced them. "Evie and Zared, this is Daniel and Agat," Mr. Azariah said, introducing the two boys. "You'll want to be friends. They're about your age, Zared." "This family," Priest Azariah said, introducing Eliad and Shearer and Evie and Zared to Rahab and her parents, "this family will tell you many things about living as the Lord's chosen people. You will soon feel you belong to the Lord's people. You belong already, but in a short time, you will feel that you do." After taking the city of Jericho, all the warriors returned to their tents at Gilgal. They must have been utterly exhausted. What a terrible time they'd had. Joshua pronounced an awful curse on anyone who tried to rebuild the city of Jericho. "Cursed by the Lord be the man who tries to rebuild this city of Jericho. The man who lays the foundation will lose his oldest son. The man who sets up the gates will lose his younger son." The city of Ai was the next city Israel had to conquer. Joshua sent men to Ai. "Go up and spy out the area," he said. The spies came back and reported to Joshua, "Ai is a small city. It will be easy to capture. You only need to send 2,000 or 3,000 warriors. You don't need to send all the army to attack Ai." So Joshua only sent about 3,000 soldiers to capture the town of Ai, expecting a quick and easy victory. But no, the men of Ai chased Israel's warriors away and killed 36 of Joshua's soldiers as they ran down the hill. Israel's army had been defeated. When the Israelites in the camp at Gilgal heard this, they were frightened to death. "Isn't the Lord still fighting for us? What has gone wrong?" Joshua and the elders of Israel tore their clothes in grief. They threw dust on their heads and lay face downward on the ground in front of the beautiful ark of the Lord. All day till evening, Joshua cried out, "O Lord God, why did you bring us over the Jordan so miraculously, just to let the Amorites destroy us? It would have been better for us to have stayed on the other side of the Jordan. Oh Lord, what can I say now that Israel has run away from its enemies? When the Canaanites and the other people in the country hear about this, they will surround us and attack us and wipe us all out. And then, what will you do to protect the honor of your great name?" "Stand up, Joshua," said the Lord.
13: Why are you lying on your face? Israel has sinned. They have disobeyed my commandment. They have taken some of the things from Jericho, which I condemned to be destroyed. They have stolen them, hidden them, and put them among their own stuff. This is why Israel can't stand against their enemies. This is why they are running away, because they have disobeyed my command and made themselves liable to destruction. Israel has stolen what I ordered to be totally destroyed, or, like the gold and silver, to be totally dedicated to my service. Joshua, you must destroy everything from Jericho I commanded you to destroy. Otherwise, I won't stay with Israel any longer. Now get up, Joshua, and call all the people together. Tell them, wash and purify yourselves and get ready to come before the Lord tomorrow. Because the Lord your God says, O Israel, you have among you things I condemned to destruction. You cannot stand before your enemies until you get rid of these condemned things. Someone in Israel is holding on to things from Jericho I ordered to be destroyed. Someone has disobeyed and stolen from the Lord, Joshua says to the camp of Israel. We must find out who that person is. In the morning, you must come forward tribe by tribe. The Lord will pick out the tribe to which the guilty man belongs. That tribe must come forward clan by clan, and the Lord will pick out the clan to which the guilty man belongs. That clan must come forward family by family, and the Lord will pick out the family to which the guilty man belongs. Then each member of that family must come forward one by one, and the Lord will pick out the one who has stolen from Jericho what God commanded to be destroyed. Then that man shall be burned by fire, together with all that belongs to him, because he has broken the commandment of the Lord and brought great disgrace on all Israel. Tomorrow looked like being a terrible day, didn't it? And it was. I hate to have to tell you about it, but people will do bad things. Next morning, all Israel, washed and looking their best, were out of their tents and assembled on the plain at Gilgal. I wonder who done it, a woman remarked to her neighbor, who must be one of them heathens Joshua brought into the camp from Jericho. You know the ones, her companion replied. But as the first lot was cast, the lot fell on the tribe of Judah. Excitement, relief, and terror ran through the camp. Feelings of excitement and relief fluttered through 11 of the tribes. Whew, not us. 11 tribes heaved sighs of relief, but terror struck into the hearts of the people of the tribe of Judah. Now more lots were cast. Those stolen goods had to be found. The next lot fell on the clan of Zerah of the tribe of Judah. All the other clans of Judah heaved sighs of relief. Not us. Not us, they breathed and relaxed. The families of the clan Zerah were brought before the Lord. Another lot was cast, and the family of Zabdi was singled out. How sick and terrified the poor people in this family must have felt when they were brought before the Lord, and another lot was cast. This lot revealed the culprit. He was a grandson of Zabdi, and his name was Achan.
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0: parables, and the guarantee of truth. This is today's Creation Moment. And now, here's our Creation Moments host, Ian Taylor.
1: Parables are a good way to teach. Jesus often used parables to teach a lesson. Parables can even be a good way to teach science. However, parables cannot be used to establish scientific fact. Unfortunately, Charles Darwin often used parables as part of his scientific method. Many modern evolutionists continue that tradition. Let's look at an example. Those who believe in evolution have tried to find an explanation for why some birds have luxurious, bright plumage. Does the peacock really need those brilliant tail feathers? Well, say evolutionists, females prefer the males with the most beautiful plumage. So the brightest males had more babies. Evolutionists call this sexual selection. However, what does this story prove? Well, it doesn't prove anything in the scientific sense. It doesn't explain where the colours came from in the first place, nor does it explain why females prefer the showy males, nor does it explain where peacocks came from in the first place, and it surely doesn't explain why some birds have very drab colours. However, the biggest problem with this explanation is that it begs the question. You see, many evolutionists admit that they have no good explanation for how sexual reproduction evolved in the first place. So, the evolutionary story for how the peacock came to have such bright feathers is just a story, not scientific proof. And when it comes to stories, I prefer the stories reported in the Bible because they have our Creator's own personal guarantee of truth.
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3: This is a Love Language Minute. A listener writes, "Gary, I feel very guilty about crossing physical boundary lines with my girlfriend. Should I just end the relationship?"
4: Not necessarily. I think it depends on the other aspects of the relationship. If you're really seeking God's plan and God's will, and you realize that you have violated one of God's guidelines, doesn't mean we have to necessarily throw the whole relationship away. We can be honest with the girlfriend. We can apologize to her. And then we can ask God and the two of us work together with God to establish guidelines so we don't do that again. To me, that's probably the more positive approach. Now, obviously, if you feel like the relationship is not of God, then yes, it should be ended.
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0: storms tomorrow with a high of 83 and lows around 69. For your Sunday, mostly cloudy with a high near 81 and lows around 70. And for Monday, cloudy with a high near 84 and lows around 69. That's your afternoon weather on Columbia Christian Talk Radio.
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3: 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Norman had arrived in New York City a few days earlier to run in a 10,000-meter race. He told Louis it was too hot to run outside, but what choice did they have, with the Olympic trials just a few days away? Louis agreed. He'd been sweating profusely by the time he reached the hotel, and that was after a slow walk up the street. Norman told him that the track was so hot, the spikes on his running shoes burned the bottom of his feet, which were now battered and blistered. The hotel room was small, with a window above the doorway. The air inside was stifling, and Louis began to wonder how he would fare competing outdoors in such heat. He was sure it was a thought every athlete arriving in New York for the Olympic trials was pondering. Once settled into the room, Louis sat on the bed and scanned the sports section of the New York Times. He read the sports writers' predictions of how the runners would finish in the 5,000 meters, which would be run on Sunday, July 12th. Louis soon realized he wasn't even mentioned. The writer was focused on East Coast runners. Louis was indignant. He wrote to Pete, "In the papers out here, they have picked the place of winners for Sunday's 5,000 meters. First, Lash, second, Bright, third, Lochner, fourth, Oddie, and fifth, Deckard. And they don't even know I'm out here. If I have my strength left from this heat, I'll beat Bright and give Lash the scare of his life, and then I'll make the print." Louis hardly slept that night. His bed was narrow, the room was too hot, and the sounds of the city outside never stopped. Despite his lack of sleep, Louis was up early the next morning to train. But even early in the morning, it was so hot that Louis could barely drink enough fluids to prevent dehydration. And despite eating as much as he could, his weight dropped under the strain of training in such conditions. Louis's 5'11" frame weighed 140 pounds when he boarded the train in Los Angeles. After 3 days in New York City, he was down to 132 pounds and dropping. Louis's only consolation was that all the runners, he and his competitors, were struggling with the conditions. One athlete bought round-the-clock tickets to the movies so that he could doze off in the back seat of one of the few air-conditioned buildings in the city. Louis didn't have the money for round-the-clock tickets, but whenever he could, he would sit through a movie just to get out of the heat. 5 days after arriving in New York, it was time for Louis to see what he was made of. The Olympic trials had begun the day before, with the official opening of Randall's Island Stadium built for the event. The day of the 5,000-meter race was another scorcher. Louis and Norman left the hotel together and took a bus to the East River and then a boat upriver to Randall's Island. Despite the fierce heat, thousands of spectators were seated at the stadium to watch the day's activities. Louis breathed deeply and tried to relax, awaiting the start of the 5,000-meter race. 12 men were in the race, and Louis was sure that if Pete were there, he would tell him to conserve his energy for the end, slip into the inside lane behind the lead runners, and stay close enough to them to make his move when the time came. Louis also reassured himself that he didn't have to beat Don Lash, the race favorite. If he finished in second or third place, he would make the U.S. Olympic team. At the start of the 5,000-meter race,

0: Louis took his place at the starting line. Once the race began, he maneuvered himself into the position he'd planned. Don Lash took the lead, with Norman Bright giving chase. Several other runners, including Tom Deckard, were also ahead. The track felt like an inferno beneath Louis's feet, but Louis kept moving. The heat, though, was having an effect on other runners in the race. A runner in front collapsed from heat exhaustion, and Louis hurtled over him. Then the heat began taking a toll on Norman Bright, who took a sideways step off the track and twisted his ankle before getting his balance. Louis pulled alongside his roommate and encouraged him to go on, but Norman was spent.
1: "Louis, I can't do it," he said. "Make your move. Go on without me."
0: Louis entered the final lap in third place. He was gaining on Don Lash, who ran just behind Tom Deckard. For a moment, Louis lost concentration and failed to make his move on the leader when he should have. Entering the final turn, he realized it was now or never. Just then, Don passed Tom, forcing Louis to move to the third lane to pass Tom himself and causing him to lose precious ground. Louis quickly moved back to the second lane and poured every ounce of his strength into a sprint for the finish line. Louis and Don crossed the finish line side by side. Louis breathed deeply, waiting for the official results. Since he was gaining on Don at the finish line, he thought he'd won the race. When the announcer gave the results, Don had won, with Louis in second place. Norman had kept running and finished fifth. A third of the runners who started the race failed to finish, most of them collapsing from the heat. A little dejected by the result, Louis headed to the locker room. Moments later, an official rushed in and led him back to the track, where he was handed a certificate that read, "First Place." Louis was confused. The official explained that after film of the race finish had been reviewed, the race had been declared a dead heat. Louis and Don had both finished first. A feeling of joy rushed through Louis when he realized that not only had he tied Don Lash, the American record holder for the distance, but also he had secured his place on the U.S. Olympic team. In just 3 days, he would be headed for Berlin to participate in the 11th Olympiad. The remainder of the day was a whirlwind. At 19 years of age, Louis was still registered as being from Torrance High School and had gone from Olympic hopeful to hero in just one race. 16 telegrams awaited him at the hotel. That night, a New York businessman took him to dinner. When he got back to his room, Louis couldn't help including the experience in an open letter to the Torrance Herald. "I ate in a skyscraper dining room where it cost the two of us, the fellow who took me and I, $7. Boy, what a snazzy place." The 3 days flew by. Louis met with the Olympic Committee members and the other athletes who made the team. Among them were men Louis had followed since starting running in high school. He felt like pinching himself as he sat opposite his all-time hero, Glenn Cunningham, as they filled out paperwork for their German visas. It was a thrill to stand in the uniform-fitting line beside Jesse Owens and Frank Wyckoff, who'd won gold medals in the 4x100-meter relay in the previous two Olympics. The uniforms were an issue. Everyone had lost weight competing during the heat wave. Louis tipped the scales at 125 pounds, 15 pounds lighter than when he had started out from Los Angeles. The white pants and navy blue blazer with the Olympic shield on each button hung loosely on him. Louis hoped to gain some weight on the 9-day voyage across the Atlantic to Hamburg, Germany. At noon on Wednesday, July 15, 1936, the SS Manhattan was due to sail for Germany with all 334 members of the U.S. Olympic team aboard. Before heading to the ship, Louis taped over the words, "Torrance Tornado" on his suitcase. He didn't want to spend the voyage being teased by his Olympic companions. As Louis climbed the gangplank to board the ship at Pier 60 on the Hudson River, a brass band played on the dock. Newspaper photographers flashed pictures, and movie cameramen filmed footage for newsreels. Thousands of New Yorkers stood around the dock waving American flags. Since it was the first time Louis had sailed on an ocean liner, he had to admit the SS Manhattan was an impressive vessel. The ship was 668 feet long and weighed 24,289 tons. Her black hull and white superstructure gleamed in the sunlight, and her twin red funnels were trimmed at the top by white and blue stripes. Red, white, and blue bunting was everywhere on the ship and dock. As he boarded the vessel, Louis was presented with a small American flag to wave from the deck at departure. After stowing his luggage, Louis gathered with the other Olympians on deck. It was midday. He peered over the rail as the crowd below chanted, "Ray! Ray! Ray for the USA!" The band played the national anthem, and the bow and stern lines were let go. Tugboats began pulling the ship from the dock into the main current of the river. Louis waved until the chanting of the crowd faded. The SS Manhattan began making her way down the Hudson River, sailing down the west side of Manhattan Island, with the Statue of Liberty passing to starboard. Louis was thankful for the cooling breeze wafting across the deck. As the ship left New York behind, Louis wondered what lay ahead and how he'd perform as a member of the U.S. Olympic team. Lying on his bunk the first night at sea, listening to the throb of the engines and the slap of the ocean against the ship, Louis marveled that he'd made the team. All the hard work and sacrifice had been worth it. He, Louis Sylvie Zamperini, was on his way to Berlin to compete in the Olympic Games. The next morning, he scoped out the ship. Many of the Olympic officials were housed in first-class cabins on the upper decks, where the athletes were allowed only if they were training on the promenade deck that wrapped around the vessel. That was where Louis would train, dodging deck chairs and passengers as he went. Athletes would be training in almost every outside space on board. For some sports, training on a ship was difficult. It was almost impossible for the gymnast to stay on the balance beam as the SS Manhattan rolled from side to side in the swell. And wind kept blowing ball after ball overboard as the basketball team practiced shooting baskets on the sun deck. Louis laughed aloud when he saw the water polo team training in the pool. The ship's constant motion caused large waves to form on the pool surface. The men on the water polo team looked like they were trying to body surf. Louis settled into a routine of running laps on the promenade deck in the morning, and then eating. Lots of eating. The food choices on the ship were overwhelming. Each meal was like a banquet, and since the food was free, Louis couldn't resist. One day he ate the biggest lunch of his life, noting on a napkin that he had consumed 1 pint of pineapple juice, 2 bowls of soup, 4 rolls, 4 pickles, 2 helpings of chicken and sweet potatoes, 3 dishes of ice cream and cookies, an apple, a plate of cherries, an orange, and 3 pieces of angel food cake. Louis found the pounds he'd lost from training and running in the heat quickly returning. The members of the Olympic team practiced, ate, and partied their way across the Atlantic. The ship stopped at Le Havre on the north coast of France to load and unload cargo. And Louis got his first glimpse of continental Europe. The athletes stayed aboard during the stop. Louis contented himself by peering over the side of the ship at men wearing berets and women riding by on bicycles waving. He wondered what it had been like for his grandparents and his father, who had crossed the Atlantic in the other direction, landing in the United States, their heads filled with dreams of a better life. Now he was back in Europe with the dream of winning an Olympic medal for the country his family had adopted. Around dinner time on July 23rd, the SS Manhattan reached the mouth of the Elbe River. As the ship made its way upriver to Hamburg, Louis stood on deck and watched as the German countryside passed on either side of the ship. Throngs of Germans lined the shores, waving and cheering as the ship slid by in the moonlight. At 10 o'clock the next morning, Louis was dressed in his formal U.S. Olympic team uniform, white pants and shirt, navy blazer, and white straw hat called a boater. It was time to go ashore. An enthusiastic crowd mobbed the team as they disembarked. On the dock, oompa bands played, and little girls in smocks ran up to the athletes with bunches of flowers. Louis waved as he climbed onto a bus on the way to the team's first official reception. Several other receptions were held before everyone was herded onto a train for Berlin. As the team rolled along, Louis thought about the giant red swastika painted on the black train. He'd never been interested in social studies at school. Even so, a chill went down his spine. He was now in Hitler's Germany, and the world was in the grip of some ominous changes. In March, Hitler had moved troops into the Rhineland, remilitarizing the area, a violation of the Treaty of Versailles, the peace settlement signed after the Great War ended in 1918. Then, in May, after 6 months of fighting, Italian troops had overrun Ethiopia, and just 2 weeks before, a nasty civil war had erupted in Spain. When the train pulled into the station in Berlin, there were more Oompa bands, more crowds, and more cheering. The American team was transferred to open-top buses and driven down Unter den Linden, passing through the Brandenburg Gate and on past Charlottenburg Palace. From his perch on the bus, Louis could see it all. Not a thing seemed to be out of place, and not a scrap of garbage could be seen anywhere. Every building in Berlin was draped in huge red and black swastika flags. Germans lined the streets, singing, waving, and cheering as the buses passed. When the team arrived at the new Olympic Village in Charlottenburg, Louis was captivated by the accommodations. Beech forest and picturesque lakes surrounded the athletes' cottages and gave the setting a fairy tale feel. It seemed even more fairy tale like when Louis learned that one of his roommates was Jesse Owens, who would be competing in the 100-meter and 200-meter sprints, the 4x100-meter relay, and the long jump. Jesse was considered a gold medal contender in each event. Louis wished Pete were there to share the experience. The Olympic Games were to officially open in 1 week, and Louis used the time to train hard and take stock of his competition in the 5,000 meters. Everyone agreed the Finns were the team to beat. Finnish runners had won the 5,000-meter gold medal in the previous 3 Olympics. The Finnish runners this time around were Lauri Lehtinen, who had won the gold at the 1932 Los Angeles Olympics, Gunnar Hökert, and Ilmari Salminen. They were all older and more experienced than Louis. Even though he knew it would be hard to beat these 3 in the race, Louis was determined to give it his best shot. On Saturday, August 1, 1936, the athletes were driven to the opening ceremony at the Olympic Stadium. When he saw the stadium for the first time, Louis was impressed. The place was enormous. It was the largest stadium in the world and could seat 110,000 spectators. The athletes lined up by country on the Mayfield, the expansive lawn outside the stadium, waiting for the opening ceremony to begin. As he waited, Louis watched the Hindenburg airship fly majestically over the stadium, trailing an Olympic flag behind. At 3:45, Adolf Hitler arrived and made his way to his viewing booth inside. An orchestra played the German national anthem, and the Olympic teams, led as tradition dictated by the Greek team, began marching in 8 abreast. Louis waited patiently as the teams entered the stadium in alphabetical order. When it was the U.S. team's turn, Louis adjusted his boater, held his head high, and followed the Stars and Stripes flag. Louis was stunned by the sight inside. He'd never seen so many people together in one place. The crowd cheered and applauded the American team. When the team marched past Hitler, the leader of the host country, they were supposed to give the Olympic salute, holding the right arm out straight at shoulder height with the palm of the hand down. But since this closely resembled the Nazi salute, the American team had decided ahead of time not to do this. Instead, Louis and the other members of the team slid off their boaters and held them over their hearts as the cheering faded away. When all the teams had taken their place on the infield, Hitler stepped to the microphone and declared the 11th Olympic Games officially open. 20,000 doves were released, and a volley of cannon fire boomed outside the stadium. A lone runner holding a burning torch entered the stadium through the eastern gate. He ran around the track and up the stairs at the western end to a large metal bowl. He touched the torch to the bowl, which burst into flame. The crowd went wild. The opening ceremony was over. Louis had never before experienced anything like it. He would never find the right words to describe it to his family back home in Torrance. Later that evening, it was announced that the 1940 Olympic Games would be held in Tokyo. Louis smiled at the news. At the Olympic Village, the Japanese team had emerged the favorite, partly because of their eagerness to give gifts to almost everyone they came into contact with. Louis wondered how much more generous they might be when the games were held in their own country. He promised himself he'd work hard to be there to represent the United States in the distance he preferred, 1,500 meters. Competition began the next day, and Louis took time out to watch his roommate Jesse Owens race in the 100-meter sprint. Jesse won his heats by a wide margin, and then won the gold medal in the final race the following day. Louis also watched Glenn Cunningham race the 1,500 meters. Competition in the race was fierce. The first five finishers in the final, including Glenn Cunningham, who finished second, all beat the Olympic record. But it was New Zealander Jack Lovelock who stole the show. Wearing his distinctive black singlet emblazoned with a large silver fern, he streaked to the front, finishing the distance in 3 minutes 47.8 seconds, a new world record. Louis set his sights on beating that mark in the 1940 Olympics. On August 4th, it was Louis' turn to run. The 5,000 meters had three heats, with the top five finishers advancing to the final 3 days later. Although Louis wasn't confident he could beat the Finns, he was pretty sure he could make the final. He raced in the third heat, along with Finn Lauri Lehtinen. Louis finished fifth, just scraping into the finals. When he looked at his race time, he was encouraged. Louis' heat was by far the fastest, and his time of 15:02.2 was actually faster than Gunnar Hawkart's, winner of the second heat. Don Lash had also made the final with a time of 15:04.4. The 5,000-meter final was held on Friday, August 7th. 100,000 spectators, along with Adolf Hitler, were in the stadium to watch the race. Louis was nervous. It was the biggest race of his life. Following the start, Louis settled into the middle of the field of runners, keeping a steady pace. Don Lash took the early lead, the three Finnish runners right behind. And that was how the race stayed for a number of laps. Louis noticed that Don and the Finns were edging farther ahead of the pack. He wanted to up his pace and not let the front runner slip out of reach. But somehow he couldn't manage it. His body felt heavy and slow. He was tiring and couldn't muster his normal speed. He began slipping backward to 12th place. Only three runners were now behind him. Louis realized that the Finns were too far ahead to catch. They had overtaken Don, who was beginning to fall back in the field. As he ran, Louis thought about something Pete told him several years before. "Remember, a lifetime of glory is worth a moment of pain." Pete was right. Louis was competing in a final at the Olympic Games. How did he want people to remember him? Entering the second-to-last lap, Louis knew it was time for a moment of pain. As he forced his legs to pump faster and gathered speed, he began passing other runners as he made up ground. Entering the final lap, Louis made himself go even faster. When he rounded the final bend, he was running at a full sprint. As he approached the finish line, he thought he might pass Italian runner Umberto Cerati, but he couldn't. He finished in 8th place. Gunnar Hawkart and Lauri Lehtinen came first and second, with Swedish runner Henry Johnson in 3rd place. Ilmari Salminen, the other Finnish runner, tripped during the race and finished 6th, while Don Lash placed 13th. Louis' final time for the race was 14 minutes 46.8 seconds, the fastest an American runner had run 5,000 meters in 1936. When Louis looked over his individual lap times, he was astounded by how fast he'd run the final lap, 56 seconds. Anything under 70 seconds for the last lap was considered fast. In fact, no one had ever before run the last lap of an Olympic 5,000-meter race in that time. Louis was elated. Pete had been right. A few moments of fame had been so worth it. Following the race, Louis showered, changed his clothes, and climbed into the stadium to sit with several other American athletes to watch the final of the men's 110-meter hurdles. The athletes found a spot to sit near the viewing box built for Adolf Hitler and his entourage. As they sat, waiting for the hurdles to start, one of the other athletes pointed to the pale, thin man with the long, drawn face sitting near Hitler and said, "That's Joseph Goebbels, the Minister of Propaganda." Louis nodded, though he wasn't sure what a Minister of Propaganda did. But Louis wanted a photo of the German Chancellor, and since Goebbels was sitting close by, Louis went over and asked him to take his camera and snap a picture of Adolf Hitler.
2: "What is your name, and what event were you in?"
0: Goebbels asked.
1: "I'm Louis Zamperini. I just ran in the 5,000-meter final," Louis said.
0: Goebbels nodded, took Louis's camera, and snapped a photo of the Chancellor. Louis noticed him whisper in Hitler's ear. When he returned the camera, Goebbels said,
2: "The Führer has asked to see you."
0: Moments later, Louis found himself standing in the space directly below Adolf Hitler's viewing box. Dressed in an immaculately pressed uniform, the Führer leaned over and reached for Louis. Louis reached up and they touched hands. Then Hitler said to him,
2: "Ah, Sie sind der Jun mit dem schnellen Endspurt."
0: An interpreter turned to Louis and said,
2: "Our Führer says, you are the boy with the fast finish."
0: Louis smiled. It was a good description to take home. The next day, his Olympic racing over, Louis decided to venture into Berlin. He was eager to try some of the German beer he'd heard so much about. He and another American athlete dressed in their Olympic uniforms and took a bus into the city center, where they found a quiet cafe in which to relax. Afterward, Louis decided it was time to find a good souvenir to take home with him. The two athletes were walking down Wilhelmstrasse when they noticed a black Mercedes pull up to the building across the street. Adolf Hitler stepped out of the car and walked inside. As he watched Hitler, Louis noticed the small Nazi flag above the door. He decided the flag would make a perfect souvenir. He watched as two guards marched in perfect unity. First, they marched away from the door in opposite directions, and then turned and marched back together again. Louis counted the number of seconds the two guards had their backs to each other and the flag. He was sure it was enough time for him to run up, grab the flag, and make a quick escape. Louis took a deep breath. As soon as the guards turned their backs to each other, he sprang into action. He jumped for the flag, but it was just out of reach. He tried again and again, totally forgetting that the guards were about to turn to face each other. When he finally caught the corner of the flag, he lost his balance and fell to the ground, pulling the flag down on top of him. With the flag in hand, he jumped up and began to run. Bang! The sound of a gun went off, and then the voice of one of the guards yelled,
3: "Hurtensy! Hurtensy!"
0: By now, Louis was thinking clearly enough to realize that even though he'd turned in the fastest 5,000-meter final lap ever recorded in Olympic history, he couldn't outrun a bullet. He stopped in his tracks. A hand grabbed Louis's shoulder and swung him around. Louis came face to face with an angry Nazi guard. He was relieved to be wearing his Olympic uniform. He hoped the guard would think twice before roughing up an American athlete.
2: "Wait here,"
0: the second guard said, turning and marching inside. As he waited with the first guard, Louis wondered what he had been thinking. How was he going to get himself out of this mess? The second guard returned with another soldier, obviously an officer.
2: "Why did you want to steal that flag?"
0: the officer demanded. Louis smiled and spoke with an exaggerated American drawl.
2: "I wanted something to take home to always remind me I've had such a great time here. The German people have been so good to us. Ceremonies are amazing. Everything's perfect. I just wanted a souvenir so I would never forget you all."
0: The officer grunted.
2: "That is all?"
4: "Yes," Louis said. "Just a souvenir. I wasn't thinking. I'm sorry for the trouble I've caused."
2: Well, the officer said, "I can understand a young man wanting to remember the wonderful Berlin Games."
0: He waved at Louis.
2: "Go and take the flag, but don't try this again."
5: Most people trying to steal a flag from the Reich Chancellery are shot.
0: Louis grinned.
4: "No, sir. Thank you, sir,"
0: he said. tucking the flag under his arm and walking away quickly. "This will make a great story when I get home," he thought. We hope you've enjoyed Louis Zamperini, Redemption, by Janet and Jeff Benj. 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
7: I also asked the question when it came to spectator sports, am I seeing Christ-like behavior modeled by the fans, the coaches, the players? 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
9: Dear, have you had that talk with our son?
10: Not yet. Haven't had the proper opportunity.
9: He's getting worse.
10: I know. I'll make the opportunity. Talk to him this very day. Son, I think it's time I had a father-to-son talk with you.
11: Well, what about, Father?
10: You.
11: Good topic. Proceed, Father. I'm listening.
10: It's serious, son.
11: Well, of course it is, Father. I can tell by the look on your face.
10: Your mother and I think you're getting to be quite a wild young man.
11: Wild?
10: Well, you're doing things you shouldn't. Wicked, bad things.
11: I'm having fun, enjoying myself, if that's what you mean.
10: I mean the path you're taking leads downward to eternal destruction.
11: Oh, Father, you worry too much. I'm merely indulging in innocent fun.
10: Folly, not fun. You tread upon dangerous ground, my son. Once on the downward path, the descent becomes faster and faster until finally evil perverts the mind and Satan takes control.
11: You misjudge me, Father. I mean, I have no intention of sinking as low as you so vividly describe. No one shall control me, especially not Satan.
10: Then discontinue your evil ways. Be noble as you once were. Be truthful and honest. Be worthy of a good name, or you shall become a reproach to your family and bring dishonor to yourself.
11: Oh, as I said, Father, you worry too much. I am young, and I intend to enjoy myself while I'm still young. And when the time comes, the proper time, I shall do as you suggest. I shall become an honorable man and a credit to you and Mother, and myself. I can and will change whenever I choose to change. No one can control me, not even the evil one.
10: Son, you're getting worse. You're intemperate, frivolous, and you...
11: You worry too much, Father.
9: What are we to do about our son?
10: I don't know. I've talked to him many times, threatened him, advised him, warned him, even begged him. But he won't listen. He keeps right on sinking lower and lower.
9: Sometimes his talk makes no sense, as if he were insane.
10: I'll talk to him again, during one of his more sane, sober moods. Son, I'd like to...
11: I know. You wish to talk to me about me. Well, don't. It'll do no good. It's too late. I'm helpless. I'm under the complete control of Satan, as you said I'd be. He's lured me with many charming promises of pleasure and power, but now that I am in his power, no longer is he charming. He's become fiendish in his cruelty to me, and terrible in his angry visitation when I try to repent and change.
10: Insane. Possessed of evil spirits.
11: Evil spirits? Yes, I am possessed by evil spirits. They control me. I obey them. I obey them. I obey them because they tell me to.
9: The entire town is whispering, making fun of us and our son.
10: Yes, I know. He's a disgrace to us and a burden to himself. A result of the so-called pleasures of sin.
11: Oh, I want a drink of wine.
10: Son, stop that muttering. This instant. Hopeless.
9: Our son, possessed with evil spirits. Our son. Our son. Jesus is here in Capernaum.
10: What's so exciting about that? He often comes here to visit and rest at the home of Simon Peter.
9: Jesus is going to speak on the Sabbath in the house of worship.
10: Oh, we'll go hear him.
9: We'd better go early if we want to get in. Everyone in town's going.
10: We'll go early. Ready to go, dear?
9: Ready.
11: I'm going too.
10: You? Why this sudden interest in going to worship services?
11: I'm going too.
10: Are the evil spirits telling you to go?
11: Evil spirits. Evil spirits forced me to go. I go.
12: As Jesus was in the synagogue speaking of the kingdom he had come to establish and of his mission to set free the captives of Satan, he was interrupted by a shriek of terror.
11: Let us alone! What have we to do with thee, thou Jesus of Nazareth? Art thou come to destroy us? Oh, I know thee. Thou art the Holy Son of God. I am kept helpless. Satan has me.
13: Hold thy peace, my son. And as for thee, evil spirit, come out of the boy and hurt him not.
11: Oh, what's up there? Oh, Holy One. Even in my condition, I felt I was in the presence of one who could set me free. I tried to come within reach of thy healing hand, but the evil power held me back. I thought to appeal to thee, O Lord, but the demon within me put other words in my mouth. Thank thee, and praise be unto thee forever, O Lord, for delivering me from the power of evil.
14: The young man is free from his insanity.
15: His face is bright with normal intelligence and understanding.
10: What happened that he is free from the evil spirits?
14: Is it a new doctrine, a new teaching?
16: Jesus merely spoke with authority, commanding the unclean spirits to come forth from the man. They obeyed, and they hurt not the young man.

0: Must you go?
1: The law says I must.
0: But I don't think you have leprosy.
1: I may. I may not. The priest has to decide that.
0: But what if you do?
1: Then I shall be an outcast, unclean, and will have to live only among others who have leprosy.
0: But leprosy is the result of sin, and you're a good man. You can't have that terrible disease. You just can't. You can't.
1: The priest must decide that.
2: I pronounce you a leper, unclean, sinful, unfit to be among men. Only with other sinful lepers shalt thou have communion. Go now, and as thou goest, loudly proclaim thyself unclean.

0: God of the universe, merciful, loving God, is not a sinner worthy of the curse of leprosy. Yet, oh Lord, the priests say he is. He's banned from the habitations of men. I shall never see him, except at a distance. Oh Lord, please, please be with him. Give him courage, strength. Give unto him.
1: You're new here, aren't you?
2: I just arrived.
1: If you don't have leprosy, you soon will have in this place. I've been here a long time. Soon you'll become used to the filth and stench and loneliness. Well, my good man, you've been here a long while now. You're one of us. You do have leprosy. It's eating at the flesh of your face, especially your nose.
2: I must be a horrible sight to behold.
1: Oh, not yet, but soon, perhaps. Then shall people look upon you with hatred and malice, believing you must be a vile and wicked person, one of Satan's victims. Soon be gone. My entire body's rotten. You've been a comfort, a friend. Remember me?
2: Maybe there is hope for you.
1: Hope for me? Oh, hope for what?
2: That you can be cured, healed.
1: Of leprosy? Oh, no, my friend. There's never been a cure for leprosy, not even in its first stages. Not even the last stage, the end.
2: It was cured once.
1: Leprosy?
2: Yes, Naaman. In scripture, remember?
1: Oh, yes, yes. Yes, now I remember. He was healed by a prophet of God, but he's dead and buried.
2: There is another. They say he is the Son of God. I've heard much about him, that he heals all sorts of sicknesses, disease, even bringing sight to the blind, that the lame walk again, and the...
1: You speak of Jesus of Nazareth?
2: Yes.
1: I've heard much about him, too. I've asked questions. He does heal all sorts of maladies, but, oh, leprosy. No, no, my friend, do not hope for such a miracle. It cannot happen.
2: I care not so much to have my leprosy cured as to have and know that my sins are forgiven.
1: That is impossible, too. Sins can be forgiven only through the ceremonies of the church, and we lepers are denied even that. We're doomed, doomed. Oh, there's no hope.
2: Well, I suppose you're right. And yet, I cannot give up hope and the desire to be forgiven. Can it be that God is a God of malice? Hatred? Vengeance? No, no, no, I won't believe that. He must be a God of love, long-suffering, and merciful. Mercy. Have mercy upon me, O God. Take away my sins, forgive them, for surely thou art a God of mercy. I am going to find Jesus of Nazareth. I know that he can show me the way to forgiveness of sins.
1: Then go, my friend. But remember, even if you do find him, how are you going to get close to him? You're considered unclean, remember. No one will permit you to get close.
2: I'll watch and I'll wait. I shall find him when he's alone by the sea, by a stream, traveling country roads. Somehow I shall find him and get close, and he will cleanse me from sin. There he is, Jesus of Nazareth. He is standing by the sea, teaching the people. Jesus is laying his hand upon the sick. The lame walk, the blind see. All who are touched by his hand rise up in health, praising God for their deliverance.
3: Faith strengthens in the leper's heart. With his eyes upon Jesus, he draws nearer and yet nearer to the gathered throng. The restrictions laid upon lepers The safety of the people and the fear of men toward all lepers are forgotten. He thinks only of the blessed hope of healing.
4: Look! A leper!
5: Oh, his face almost rotted away. Oh, oh, what a horrible sight. Oh,
6: back out of his way,
3: the people crowd upon one another in their eagerness to escape contact with a leper.
7: But, Master, you must stop the leper from getting close. Just a look, a shake of your head, and the man will come no closer.
8: For this purpose came I into the world, Simon Peter.
3: The leper sees nor hears none of this. The people's expressions of loathing are lost upon him. He sees only the Son of God. He hears only the voice that speaks life to the dying. Pressing to Jesus, he casts himself at his feet.
2: Lord, if thou wilt, thou canst make me clean.
8: I will. Be thou clean.
2: Then Jesus touched me with his hand, and I was clean, cleansed of sin and cleansed of leprosy. The rotting flesh became healthy, the nerves sensitive, the muscles firm, the rough, scaly skin turned soft like that upon the skin of a healthy child.
5: It's true. It's true. You are cleansed.
2: And afterward, the man from Nazareth bade me go quickly to the authorities. I went immediately to the same one who had pronounced the curse of leprosy upon me. He examined me and gave me a clean bill of health. He had to, for no longer am I cursed by sin or leprosy.
1: Aren't you afraid to come here? You'll get leprosy.
2: No, I will not, for I am here on an errand of mercy. I'm here to proclaim that the man of Nazareth is the Messiah, the Son of God. He can and will cure all who come to him in love and faith.
5: He'll cure me.
2: You, everyone who in love and faith asks to be forgiven of sin and cured of the results of sin.
5: I'll go to him at once.
9: I'll go too.
5: And so will I.
0: Is he dead, Doctor?
10: No.
0: What is the matter with him?
10: Stroke, I think. Paralytic stroke.
0: He can't move?
10: From the neck down, no.
0: Is there hope? Can he be cured?
10: No. Incurable.
0: Try to heal him. Make him well.
10: You know as well as I do, madam, that our doctrine plainly states that all disease and sickness that comes as a result of sin cannot be cured. Good day, madam.
0: Can't you give him something to relieve the pain?
10: Good day, madam.
0: Can you hear me, son?
11: Yes, mother.
0: Can you move? Try harder. Try opening your eyes. You did. Try opening your mouth. You can. Now, move your hand. The doctor was right.
11: Doctor?
0: I called a physician. He said you were paralyzed.
11: I'm paralyzed?
0: From the neck down.
11: Well, is there hope of a cure?
0: He said not. But don't worry, my son. There are other physicians. We'll call them all. Surely one can cure you.
12: Paralysis is the result of sin. There is no
10: cure. I'm sorry, madam. There is no cure.
13: There's no cure for the results of sin.
14: I'm sorry, but there is no cure.
15: Sin is a terrible thing.
10: I'm sorry,
15: pain.
10: No cure.
11: No use, mother. There is no cure, and it is because of my great sins.
0: No, my son. You were never that sinful.
11: Oh, yes, I was, mother, unbeknown to you. I'm sorry now, but it is too late for remorse. It only makes my suffering the more bitter.
0: I'm going to call in the Pharisees. Appeal to them. Perhaps they can relieve your mental suffering, if not physical.
11: Do as you wish, mother, but it will avail nothing. They will only do as the physicians did, pronounce me incurable, and abandon me to the wrath of God. I told you so, Mother. The Pharisees regard affliction as the result of divine displeasure, and they hold themselves aloof from the sick and needy. They think themselves above helping a sinner such as I. And I guess they are.
0: There's a friend
6: come who wishes to see you.
11: A friend?
6: In fact, there are two of them.
11: Well, show them in.
6: They're right outside. He'll see you. Come in.
9: Oh, good day.
14: Greetings.
9: This
14: How
9: is a good
14: feeling
9: day,
14: better,
9: you know?
14: I hope.
11: Oh, it's not a good day, and I'm not well.
14: We're just trying to cheer you, make you feel better.
11: Well, don't try. I only feel worse as I sink lower and lower into despair.
9: We bring a ray of hope.
11: Hope.
14: Truly, there is hope. A man from Nazareth called Jesus has been healing many people, the blind, the lame, even those with leprosy.
11: Yes. Yes, I've been hearing about him.
9: Why don't you go to him? It's surely worth a try.
11: Go to him? Me?
14: Oh, we'll carry you. Four of us. We've agreed to. It is worth a try, you know. Please.
11: And go outside. Let me think it over alone. I'll call you back when I've made up my mind.
9: All right. We'll be waiting. Surely.
11: From all I've heard, Jesus could cure me. They say he has healed others as sinful as I, even lepers. But he is the pure, sinless physician. Oh, he would not tolerate me in his presence as sinful as I have been. But I am more desirous of having my sins forgiven than I am of walking again. Oh, if I could just see him and receive the assurance of forgiveness and peace in heaven, I could be content to live and or die as God sees fit. Oh, there's no time to lose. I must go to him at once. Come in. I've made up my mind.
9: You've decided to let us take you.
11: Where is Jesus of Nazareth now?
14: Right here in Capernaum, at the home of his disciples, Simon and Andrew.
11: Will you carry me there at once?
9: We will, on your bed. Two others are waiting outside to help us. I'll get them.
11: Mother, how long will it take to carry me there?
14: Not very long.
6: Yes, my son?
11: Fix my bed. Prepare me for a short journey. I will go to see Jesus.
6: Yes, my son.
9: Here we are. In no time at all, you'll be before the Master. You will be healed.
14: You will be, I'm sure. It's no use. We couldn't get you in your bed near the door, much less inside where Jesus is.
11: But I must see him. I must have my sins forgiven.
14: I'm sorry, but it is impossible. Unless you wait here until he comes out.
11: No. No, I must seek Jesus and be assured of forgiveness now. And where? The roof. The tile. Can it be removed?
14: I think so.
11: Try it, please. Then lower me through a hole to the side of Jesus.
3: The hole in the roof was completed, and the friends of the paralytic let him down to the feet of Jesus. The discourse was interrupted. The disciples sitting around Jesus and a company of Pharisees and doctors of law directly beyond all looked upon the scene, wondering what Jesus would do. The Pharisees vividly recalled how this very man had appealed to them for help, and they had given no hope or sympathy. Now, watching Jesus, they felt a terrible fear of losing their own influence over the people. The Savior looked upon the mournful countenance and saw the pleading eyes of the paralytic fixed upon him. He understood the case.
15: Son, be of good cheer. Thy sins be forgiven thee. I say unto thee, arise, and take up thy couch, and go unto thine house.
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18: Some scientific investigators have called homocysteine the cholesterol of the 21st century. Why? Well, it seems to correlate very accurately with heart disease and strokes. But what is exciting about this is it's a whole lot easier to lower your homocysteine than it is your cholesterol. How do you do this? By increasing the consumption of folic acid, B6 and B12 in the diet. The famous Framingham study, going back to 1949, following these patients over the years, have shown that half the people that have had heart attacks have had normal blood lipids, that's normal cholesterol, but they've had homocysteines that have averaged 12. So a homocysteine of 12 is elevated. Now, one way to get it back under 10 is not only to take it in supplement form, but is to fortify foods. An article published in the Journal of the American Medical Association was entitled "The Cost Effectiveness of Vitamin Therapy in Lowering Plasma Homocysteine Levels for the Prevention of Coronary Heart Disease." Conclusions were that folic acid and B12 supplementation may be cost-effective among many population subgroups in reducing the frequency of cardiovascular disease, but specifically heart attacks. Think about it. Get it in your food. If you can't, get it in supplement form.
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20: Out of the depths have I cried unto thee, O Lord. Lord, hear my voice. Let thine ears be attentive to the voice of my supplications. If thou, Lord, shouldest mark iniquities, O Lord, who shall stand? But there is forgiveness with thee, that thou mayest be feared. I wait for the Lord. My soul doth wait, and in his word do I hope. My soul waiteth for the Lord more than they that watch for the morning. I say, more than they that watch for the morning. Let Israel hope in the Lord, for with the Lord there is mercy, and with him is plenteous redemption. And he shall redeem Israel from all his iniquities.
21: In God is my salvation and my glory. The rock of my strength and my refuge is in God. Trust in him at all times, ye people. Pour out your heart before him. God is a refuge for us. Selah.
22: Hi, I'm Johnny Erickson Tada, and I am keenly aware that much of my health and well-being depends on the graciousness of family, co-workers, and friends. They are constantly doing things for me, helping me get up in the morning or go to bed at night, doing my makeup, running errands, emptying my leg bag. And at work, others have to fix my lunch, get stuff out of the printer, get books off the shelf, and so much more. And to each of these dear people, I say an enthusiastic and heartfelt thank you. 1 Thessalonians chapter 5 says, in everything give thanks. Well, guess what? I pretty much do that, and my wheelchair necessitates it. See why I consider my disability such a blessing? Look, you don't have to be in a wheelchair to cultivate a habit of thankfulness. Today, look around at the many people who help you, and then be quick to say thank you. It'll bless them and you.
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24: Now a look at your afternoon weather on Columbia Christian Talk Radio. Thunderstorms today with a high near 90 and lows around 70. Thunderstorms tomorrow with a high of 83

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3: 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A movie out with popcorn and drinks could easily run $100 for a family of four. A trip to a major league ballpark could cost, are you ready, $250. Take me out to the ball game? These days it might mean take me out to the poorhouse. But here's the good news. Some of the best memories don't come from expensive outings. They come from creativity, time together, and just a little planning. 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First, go to the library. Today's libraries are more than just books. They often host reading challenges, puppet shows, craft days, and even Lego clubs, especially during the summer. Plus, a trip to the library builds lifelong learning habits and gives kids a break from screen time. It's a win-win. Number two, have a themed movie marathon. Movie nights are a classic, but why not turn them into a theme night? 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Third, check your community calendar. 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You don't need a mountain getaway to go camping. Pitch a tent, roast marshmallows, and tell stories under the stars. 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Psalm 8, 3, and 4 reminds us that when we consider the heavens, we're filled with awe at the God who made us and cares for us. 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Seven, organize a neighborhood game day. Remember playing kickball or capture the flag? Sometimes the simplest games are the most fun. Reach out to other parents in your neighborhood and set up a recurring game day or water balloon battle. You can rotate houses and share the fun at no cost. Number eight, create a summer bucket list. Get the kids involved and write down a list of free or simple things they want to do this summer. Things like building a fort, catching fireflies, or learning a new skill. Then check them off one by one. You'll build anticipation, stay organized, and of course make memories along the way. Number nine, explore local parks and trails. Nature is one of God's most accessible gifts. A walk through the woods, a bike ride, or a visit to a preserve can stir the soul and open the eyes to the beauty of God's creation. Psalm 19:1 says, "The heavens declare the glory of God, and so does every bird song and wildflower along the trail." And number 10, finally, serve together as a family. Whether it's volunteering at a food pantry, visiting a nursing home, or baking treats for neighbors, these acts of service teach kids the joy of giving. Jesus said in Acts 20:35, "It is more blessed to give than to receive." Serving others is one of the most meaningful things you can do as

0: as a family. It's easy to assume that fun comes with a price tag, but often the most meaningful moments cost nothing at all. This is a reminder that some of God's greatest gifts, like laughter, love, and sunshine, are freely given. So as you plan your summer, don't focus on how much you can spend. Focus on how you can wisely steward the time God has given you with the ones you love. And take it from me, as a dad with one child already out of college, one currently in, and two more on their way, this season goes by faster than you think. So this is a great opportunity for you to invest relationally, be present, and it doesn't have to break the bank. All right, we're going to head to a break, so don't go anywhere. Still a lot more to come, even though we're not here to take your calls live today, but we have plenty of calls that we lined up in advance, and we'll get to those just around the corner.
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4: Yes, thank you for taking my call. I have some silver first edition and various proof coins. Probably more with numismatic value to them,
0: yeah.
4: But they have commemorative designs on them. And then I also have some silver bars, and I'm wondering if you can tell me a good place that I can try to sell those.
0: Yes. You know, the places you would go typically would be first, especially if there's numismatic value, a local coin shop.
5: And you're going to want to do a lot of research before you go, just to make sure you've read reviews and so forth, and understand both. You know, when you walk in, you need to understand the bullion value, which is the silver weight, and then the collector value, which is often, you know, where the coin shop can bring its value to help you analyze the rarity of these coins, if in fact that is the case. You know, they provide an in-person payout. If they're reputable, you should be able to get fair pricing. It can be quick. And so usually that's the best mix of price and simplicity. The second option would be an online bullion dealer, and that's where you're often going to get the best price. And you would want to look at the major online dealers. A quick search could help you kind of narrow that list down. And then you can actually lock in the price online and ship your silver. And they're going to pay closer to what's called the spot price, the market price, than the local shops. And that's really the key. That's how you evaluate, especially as it relates to the bullion value, the actual silver, the metal. You want to get as close to that spot price as you can. And that just means there's very little markup. But you're going to have somebody who has the wherewithal to evaluate the numismatic value if, in fact, there's rare coins involved here. Now, the online dealers are a little slower because you've got the shipping and the processing, and you need to insure it and, you know, just make sure that, again, you do a lot of reviews. If, in fact, it truly is rare and these are valuable coins and you verified this independently, then, you know, you could look at an auction house. And that's where, you know, if the coins are going to be worth more than the melt value, that's often where you're going to get the highest payout. So I would say at the end of the day, you want to get at least 2 to 3 quotes. You want to know the current silver spot price. And then you want to separate out the regular bullion, where you're just getting the price based on the weight, versus the rare and the collectible coins, and you're probably going to treat those differently. Is that helpful, though?
4: It is. Yeah, a lot of these were purchased back in the early 1970s, and so they might have some value if we found a coin collector type person, but then the silver bars probably would be more of a melt value thing, I'm thinking. But yeah, that does give us some ideas.
5: Okay. If you want to stay on the line, I'll give you one name of a trusted Christ follower who has a company that deals in precious metals that, at the very least, because he's not going to be local to you, could be a sounding board. So stay on the line. We'll give you his information, and you could run this by him as one of those sources. But you may decide, depending on what you have, to either, you know, treat this locally or do it online with a national dealer. But in either case, he could give you he could weigh in on perhaps what you have. So, Eileen, thanks for your call today. I hope that was helpful. Let's go to Texas. Emmanuel, how can I serve you?
6: I had a question regarding just like a good operating budget for business. And so, like, to be real general, like if you're spending $10 on marketing, what would you expect, like, the percentage increase would be for to make that back? Like, if I spent $10 marketing and I made $15 back, right? Just keeping numbers. So, like, what would be like a general number percentage wise you think would be, you know, reasonable for business?
5: Yeah. What type of business are you in, Emmanuel?
6: I'm in the trades. I'm an electrician.
5: Okay, great.
6: Yeah.
5: Yeah. So let's just take a general contractor business, and I think you could apply this to anywhere. You know, a good general markup for a contractor business is usually in the range of 15 to 20% over the cost of labor, materials, and other direct expenses. So the markup allows for you to cover your overhead costs. So we're talking about, you know, insurance, office expenses, equipment, and generate some profit. It's, of course, based on, you know, several factors. So, you know, depending on the industry and the location, if you're in a high demand area or specific trades, and I would put yours in these categories. You mentioned electrical, plumbing, you know, would be the same, where the markup might be higher than just a general contractor. I would expect an electrical contractor or a plumber to have a markup of about 25% or more. you know, while you're in a, you know, competitive area. Now, if there's lower demand, it obviously could be lower. You need to let the market dictate. But I would say, you know, in your line of work, you know, especially for smaller residential projects, you know, it could even be 25 to 30%. And then for a large commercial or government project, you know, it might be down at 10 or 15%. But I would say, you know, generally speaking, that 25% markup, you know, would be pretty typical. Does that make sense?
6: That's very helpful. Thank you so much. I really value that perspective, and I love your show.
5: All right. Thanks, Emmanuel. All the best to you, my friend. God bless you. Let's go to Virginia. Libby, how can I help?
7: Well, I want to thank you for being on the radio so I can learn a lot. I did learn from the radio show that if I needed to take money, because I'm old enough now, that I have to take from my IRA, that I could give it to my church. So I called my fellow over at Edward Jones, and I said, I don't want it. I want you to send it directly to church. And he says, what do you mean? So I got all the information from my church, and he sent it directly to my church. And then a week or two later, I got a 1099 for that money from him.
5: Okay, yeah.
7: I supposed to get a 1099 and have to pay taxes on it?
5: No, but that doesn't mean you can't still have this treated properly. So as long as you were 70 and a half or older, and as long as the money went directly from the IRA custodian, which was Edward Jones, to your church, it wasn't paid to you first, and then you turned around and gave it. And even if it was brief, it may not qualify if it was paid out to you. But if it was done directly, then it can still be tax-free. You just need to report it correctly on your tax return. So you'd put the full amount on the IRA distribution line, and then you would mark the taxable amount as zero, and then you'd write QCD next to it. And then the tax benefit happens by way of the return, not the 1099. And if the IRS ever questioned you about it, you'd be able to show them that, no, the money went straight from the IRA to my church, a 501c3 charity, and I never received it, and therefore, because you were 70 and a half, it's a qualified distribution, regardless of whether or not they send you a 1099. Let's do this. I want to make sure that all makes sense to you. Stay on the line. We'll talk a bit more off the air. We'll be right back with more questions.
8: This is Lauren Stibgen with the Christian Working Woman. There are so many studies about the Proverbs 31 woman and aspirations to be like her. She is a powerful example of a working woman from the Old Testament, but she's one of the most important examples of male-female unity between mothers and sons and husbands and wives. Maybe you aren't a mom or a son or a wife or a husband, but the foundations of sacred relational unity between men and women are found in this chapter and can be applied to how God views the need for male-female unity in his kingdom. This proverb was taught by a mother to her son, King Lemuel. I think it's important to note the unity between the mother and son and the importance of this male-female relationship. The teaching that he is intaking from her is wisdom. The wisdom outlines for him the importance of unity with a woman who fears the Lord. The unity between this man and woman, husband and wife, shows in trust, gain, and for good and not harm. This woman is a smart worker. She provides for her home, she invests, and burns the proverbial candle at both ends. She gives to the poor and makes sure that those working for her are provided for. She even dresses well. This woman is so well known that the man she is in unity with is known at the gates. In addition to her work, she shares her wisdom and teaching. Her husband and children praise her. This is a long and exhausting list, and it is a very good example of many of the Christian working women that I know. There are many lessons to be taken from this chapter, but let's consider the unity the Proverbs 31 woman has. Unity with the Lord, unity with her husband, unity in work with most likely men and women, unity with her workers, unity within her community, unity with her children. In all of these relationships, unity is a big part of her success. God wants us to be in unity with our closest male-female relationships. He wants his daughters to teach and his sons to listen to their wisdom. He wants his daughters to fear him and to seek trust in unity with others. He wants his daughters to work, serve the poor, and provide for our families. He wants us to be kind and not idle. God created us in his image, male and female, he created us. And just like the unity of the Trinity of the Father, the Son, and the Holy Spirit, he wants us to live in unity with others. How can you create more unity with the closest men and women in your life? It may just be the thing you need to do to experience yourself in God's image. Thank you for joining me this week. We hope you'll have a wonderful weekend worshiping the Lord with your church family, and we'll see you back next week.
5: Great to have you with us on Faith and Finance Live. I'm Rob West. Let me remind you that we're not live today, so don't call in, but we have great information lined up ahead in the program coming your way. Let's head to Tennessee. Tom, I believe you have a testimony for us. Go ahead, sir.
9: Yes, I heard about Christian credit counselors on your program, and I'm 72, and since about 2011 or 12, I've had disabling back injury. I don't want you to think I just totally wasted my money through the years. I did help support my mother and my sister, but you know, I didn't do my finances with good judgment. So I ended up with about $31,000 of credit card debt, and I was feeling really down about it and thinking, well, this is just going to be impossible to pay this off. But I thought, well, I may as well call a Christian credit counselor just to see what they have to say. So then everything worked out real smoothly from that point. And I'll have my debt paid off in 5 years, which they just kind of seemed like a miracle to me because I, you know, I thought this, there's no way I can pay this off, you know. And I was even thinking about bankruptcy. But anyhow, they set this up, and I've actually got about $225 more of usable income. So that's very handy to have. I like giving away Bibles to people, and so it's good to have that money to use more wisely than I did in the past. But so I'm very thankful for your program, and it's extremely helpful. And, you know, it's embarrassing to have to admit that you've, in a sense, been a big dummy. But, you know, they were so encouraging and made it very clear that there's an awful lot of other people in the same boat or in the same sinking boat. But so anyway, I just wanted to say thank you for letting me know about them, and I really appreciate it.
5: Well, Tom, I appreciate you sharing your story. Praise the Lord that he has allowed you to be on this path and be able to get to a place where you're financially healthy. You've got a good financial foundation under you. I love your generous heart, and I can't wait for you to be out from under this debt, because I would imagine God's going to really use that to allow you to be thoughtful about how you budget and plan moving forward so you don't ever get back in that situation again, but also so you have more margin to be able to give generously as the Lord leads, and give your Bibles away and all the things that just pleases the Lord. And so that's phenomenal, Tom. But I'm so thankful for the testimony that you shared. You know, our friends at Christian Credit Counselors have been a longtime partner and have worked with thousands of our listeners. And let me just say, to Tom's point, if you're in a position, folks, where you're overwhelmed by credit card debt, they can lower your interest rate. They can get you on a debt management plan that will help you pay off your debt up to 80% faster and get on a track like Tom's on to get out from under this once and for all. And if you want to learn more, the easiest way is just to jump on the web and go to faithfi.com/CCC, which stands for Christian Credit Counselors, faithfi.com/CCC. Tom, I appreciate you sharing your story, my friend. Thanks for being on the program.
9: Thank you.
5: All right, Lord bless you. Mississippi's where Diane's located. Go ahead.
10: Hi, I'm 61. I'm married, and I'm going to retire at 67. And I have a old employee trust fund of $8,378 at 7.5% interest, and my husband wants me to put it in my traditional IRA, and I have $3,823 in it, and I want to know if that's a good idea.
5: It's a great question, and the key question is around that 7.5% that you mentioned. Is that guaranteed?
10: Yeah, I have it last year and year before and year before.
5: Okay. Yeah, I mean, because if you're getting that and it's very stable then I wouldn't move it. I mean, 7.5% is excellent, especially today, which is going to be hard to replicate safely in an IRA. So you'd likely be moving to market-based investments, which means more risk, or lower fixed returns. And I don't have any problem with investing. We talk about it all the time. I think it's a wise way to build wealth. But if you've got a way to earn 7.5% and it's stable,

0: I'd keep that trust fund and just let that thing continue to grow. Now, if it's not guaranteed, or it starts to move around, or it's risky, or it's tied to some company performance that concerns you, well then, yeah, you may want to go ahead and roll it to an IRA, get more control, get more investment options. But the IRA is just a container. It's not an investment. So moving to an IRA doesn't automatically improve returns, certainly doesn't guarantee better performance. It only helps if the investments inside the IRA are better. So I think at the end of the day, instead of asking, should I move it to an IRA, the better question is what I have better than what I could reasonably get elsewhere? And if not, because your 7.5% return is fairly stable, then I'd be hesitant to move it, if that makes sense.
1: Yes, thank you.
0: Okay, thank you for your call today. I appreciate it, Diane. And if you or your husband have additional questions or there's some aspect of this I'm missing, don't hesitate to call back. You know, folks, as we think about the opportunity we have to manage God's money, at the end of the day, it's faithfulness to opportunity. When we surrender our lives to Jesus, and that's the starting point, you've got to see Jesus as your Lord and Savior. You've got to recognize that we will never measure up to God's standard of perfection, but through the shed blood of Jesus, we can be reconciled to the Father through something called substitutionary atonement. He atoned, paid the price for our sins, that which we could never pay. We don't earn it. We don't deserve it. He did it. It's unmerited favor. And now we're in a right standing before God the Father through Jesus when we accept his free gift of eternal life and place our trust in him as Lord and Savior. Then it's about stewardship. What have we done with what we've been given? And there's a whole host of things we steward, relationships and time and God's word and, yes, God's resources. And so each day on this program, my hope and prayer, and it's the same for our team, that we could come alongside you, cheer you on as you live as a steward of God's resources. That's a high calling. You are a money manager for the King of Kings, and we want to help you understand what God's word says about that and apply it to the practical decisions and choices you make every day. If you love this program, you'd like to become a partner to ensure you get every new resource, our magazine, our studies, our devotionals, our new field guides, a quarterly ministry update, and pro access to the FaithFi app, just head to faithfi.com/give. 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Just a quick reminder, we're not here today, so don't call in, but we're going to head to a break and much more coming just after this. Stay with us.
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0: Thanks for joining us today on Faith and Finance Live. Again, we're not here today. Our team is away from the studio, so don't call in, but we've got some great questions coming up. In fact, let's go to one of those right now. Let's go to Tennessee. Mary, go ahead.
7: Yes, I was calling to find out about precious metals and also pennies, if any of those have value, and how I would navigate precious metals as far as that goes.
0: Okay. Yeah, so you're just wondering what place should precious metals have in your investment portfolio?
7: Yes, and how I would find out the value of things I already have as well.
0: Oh, okay. So what do you have? Do you have bars or coins or something else?
7: Coins.
0: Okay. Yeah, so the interesting thing about coins is, you know, it's not just about the metal itself. As I was explaining to a previous caller, you know, you would want to look at the bullion value of what you have, so the actual weight of the precious metal, whether it's gold or silver. And then you want to look separately at what's called the collector value, because, you know, the numismatic value has to do with the fact that this is a collectible. And there is a person called a numismatist who is somebody who is skilled at evaluating the value of what you've got. And you would, you know, want to get a couple of opinions on that, and you may even want to get it appraised by somebody who's independent. And, you know, you could start with a local coin shop, and I'd do some research to see the reputation online of the coin dealer near you, but they could begin to weigh in on, here's the bullion value, here's the collector value, and again, I would get 2 to 3 quotes before you did anything. You could also explore one of the major online dealers. And, you know, I would read a lot of reviews there as well. Now, if you go with one of them, you're going to have to ship it to them and they're going to have to process it. And that requires trust and most importantly, insurance on what you're sending. And that's why the local option is also, you know, much simpler. And, you know, if you go to somebody who's reputable, you could still do well in terms of the price. But you need to find somebody who can help you understand what you have, how rare it is, and therefore how valuable it is. And if you end up determining you do, in fact, have rare and valuable coins, then you're probably going to want to work with one of the auction houses. But you need to start by getting some intel on, you know, what you actually have by somebody who's knowledgeable. Does that make sense?
7: And if you're trying to invest in things like precious metals, like gold or silver, how do you navigate that part of it?
0: Yeah, it's a good question. So I would typically recommend, you know, you have, for most people, a 5% allocation is right. Because remember, gold and silver are more volatile than stocks and bonds historically, and they don't pay any income. But I think they have a place. And so I generally recommend you have, as a starting point, what I call a 5% forever allocation. And that is usually with the physical metal, You buy it, you keep it for life, and you pass it down. And then if you want to dial that up to a full 10% position, which I wouldn't go above that for most people, I would do that second 5% with an exchange-traded fund that tracks the price of the metal, but without you having to take possession. The biggest in the world is GLD, and then the one right behind it, the symbol is IAU. Hopefully that gives you some insights. Thanks for your call, Mary. Let's go out to Texas. Michelle, thanks for your patience. Go ahead.
8: Absolutely. Thank you for taking my call. I appreciate your show.
0: Thank you.
8: 59-year-old woman. My husband passed away about a year and a half ago. And the other day I was listening to your program, and you had mentioned a book that you were going to send somebody. It had to do with finances and widows.
0: Yes.
8: And then I would also like to know if you can recommend, I would like to get in touch with the CFP out in my area.
0: Yes.
8: Just to be able to look ahead, and I'm working for the first time in 35 years outside of the home, and I just need to be able to ask some questions as someone that is trusted from a biblical perspective.
0: Yes. Well, first of all, Michelle, I'm so sorry to hear about your husband's passing, and I'd be delighted to help. In fact, that book that that you referenced is a great resource, and I'd be thrilled to be able to send it to you as our gift. It's called Wise Women Managing Money, Expert Advice on Debt, Wealth, Budgeting, and More. It's by mom and daughter Miriam Neff and Valerie Neff Hogan. Valerie Neff is an attorney, but also a wealth manager, and her mom, Miriam, who lost her husband a couple of decades ago. They started a ministry called Widow Connection and wrote this book, which is, I think, just one of the more a fabulous book for somebody who has been thrust into this role of now managing the finances after the loss of a spouse. And I think it'll be a real encouragement to you, Michelle. So I'll send it to you. The other thing I would point you to is someone named Rachel Faulkner Brown. Rachel is fabulous. She has an incredible story as a widow, speaks a lot, has a devotional called Widow's Might. It's a 365-day devotional that if you wanted to pick it up, I think you'd be really encouraged by it. It's daily encouragement, scripture, hundreds of widow reflections. She lost two husbands and has really just leaned into what God has given her in terms of a ministry coming alongside other widows. And again, her name is Rachel Faulkner Brown. But we'll get Wise Women Managing Money right out to you. I love your idea of you putting together some trusted counsel, including an advisor. And, you know, I think that is so key for somebody who can journey alongside you in the decision-making that you have and the management of the resources God has given you. And what I would recommend is that you reach out to a certified kingdom advisor, somebody in your area there in Texas who not only is a CFP, but also a certified kingdom advisor, which means you'll know that they share your values as a Christ follower. They've met high standards in character and competence and experience, and they've been trained to bring biblically wise financial advice. And the way to find a CKA, Michelle, in your area is just to go to the website, findacka.com. 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
8: Terrific. Thank you so very much, and I hope to be able to share that with others in my same situation.
0: Awesome. Listen, stay on the line. We're going to get your information, and we will get Wise Women Managing Money out to you. And if you check that website, you can find a CKA near you. Thanks for your call today. Ohio, Michael, go ahead, sir.
9: Rob, I underpaid on my taxes. I retired this year, so I didn't withhold enough, and I just wondered if, is the IRS lenient on payments, or will I get a big ding on penalties and stuff?
0: Yeah, you know, it's not terrible, but you do want to get that paid as quickly as you can to avoid penalties and interest. So I would say, you know, you've already filed. That's critical because there's a failure to file penalty that's larger, so you don't have that. You could contact the IRS about a payment plan, and you typically easily qualify under $50,000, and that stops, you know, any kind of collections actions. But if you've got the money available, you're certainly going to do better pulling from the CD in terms of the cost, because the interest and penalties can run 8 to 10%, and that's going to be more than what you're earning on the CD. So I would say if you've got the money available, I'd get that taken care of. You'll do better at the end of the day breaking that CD and getting that paid in terms of the total cost to you, and then just make sure you fix those estimated payments moving forward. Okay?
9: Okay, thanks.
0: All right, Lord bless you. We'll be right back.
10: Living in a prosperous country brings with it certain temptations. People have to guard against their wealth, their possessions, overtaking them and compromising their faith in God. Moses said this in Deuteronomy 8, "Beware that you do not forget the Lord your God by not keeping his commandments, lest when you have eaten and are full and have built beautiful houses and dwell in them, and when your herds and your flocks multiply and your silver and your gold are multiplied, you have is multiplied, when your heart is lifted up, you forget the Lord your God who brought you out of the land of Egypt from the house of bondage. You work hard, you're careful with your spending, you become prosperous, but that prosperity could end up being your undoing. You can become so enamored with your goods that you forget about your God. There's nothing wrong with wealth, and God is not against it. He simply reminds us that we need to be careful that we don't become so prosperous that we forget Him. When your needs are being met, it's easy to forget that you have spiritual needs. When you're providing for yourself, you can forget that it is God who truly provides for you. And you don't have to be really wealthy for this to be an issue. Israel had been in the wilderness. They were used to doing without. But their fortunes were about to turn around as they entered Canaan and went from famine to feast. Oh, we need possessions. We want to do well. But everyone needs to be careful that abundance doesn't cause forgetfulness of God. And it's easy to forget that God allows abundance because He wants us to be faithful to Him and invest in God's work. Remember, it's God who gives us what we have. Let your possessions cause you to remember God and not to forget Him. I'm John Bradshaw for It Is Written. Let's live today by every word.
11: Violence and evolution? This is Ken Ham, CEO of the Apologetics and Evangelistic Ministry of Answers in Genesis. We're all shocked by violence in many American cities. Does evolution have anything to do with this? Well, the public school system has indoctrinated generations of young people into believing there's no God. We're just highly evolved animals who evolved over millions of years. And there's no moral absolutes. And in this worldview, where we decide right and wrong for ourselves, then violence is okay if I think it's okay. And the more society thinks this way, we'll see many people acting out the consequences of what they've been taught. But there is a God. We're not just animals. There are moral absolutes that come from God because He created us, and therefore He determines what's right and wrong.
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0: We're so glad you've joined us for Faith and Finance Live today. Here in our final segment, let me remind you not to call in because we're not live today, but we'd love for you to stick around and enjoy the rest of the program. In New York, Eric, how can I serve you?
13: I'm 31, and I've got 5 properties right now. Basically, I grabbed the houses, and I went in, I renovated them myself, and I doubled the equity in the house. So now I'm in a position where 2 of the houses are finished with renovations. The other one I'm going to begin, and the other 2 I haven't started yet. I'm just looking for a little guidance, whether it makes sense to sell these properties and pull some of the capital out of it. As I'm just starting, I don't have a ton of money, you know, with doing the renovations and grabbing these houses, or instead of selling them and profiting, whether to try to hold them and do a cash out refinance to utilize some of the equity in the property and rent them out to try to hope for appreciation in the home values as well as depreciation in the loan amounts. I've been asked the question, it's what do I want to do? One thing is holding on the houses and having tenants, and the other is using my skills to create equity and profit.
14: Yeah.
13: I also have four kids, too.
0: Oh, wow. Yeah. So it's not just you that you're thinking about here. I get that. Well, this is a classic hold versus sell decision, and there's not a one-size-fits-all answer. It really comes down to aligning the properties with your goals, cash flow, risk tolerance, and even the tax picture. So I think the big overriding question is, this is an investment. It's an asset. So what is this property supposed to do for me? And if you're a long-term wealth builder, then you would start by leaning toward the hold side. If you're short-term profit, redeploy capital because you have a skill set that's best utilized in, you know, buying undervalued properties, improving them and flipping them, then you'd want to lean sell. So one side leans hold, one side leans sell. And maybe there's a middle ground, too, with multiple properties. A couple of factors to look at. One would be cash flow right now. So are the properties producing strong, consistent income after expenses, after maintenance, after vacancy? If yes, holding becomes even more attractive. If it's marginal or negative, selling may make sense. Appreciation potential, whereas cash flow is now, appreciation potential is in the future. So is this an area where there's good growth in jobs and population and development? Is it going to improve long term? If there's strong market fundamentals, that could lean hold. If it's perhaps peak pricing or a slowing market, that would lean sell. A third factor would be something called return on equity. This is often overlooked. As values rise, your equity grows, but you want to ask, what return am I earning on the equity I have tied up? So, for example, if you have $300,000 in equity and you're getting $12,000 in annual profit, well, that's only a 4% return. So if you could deploy that equity into something earning more, then you may want to sell. And that could be, you know, passive investments like stocks and bonds, or that could be, you know, again, your skill set in continuing to buy properties and redeploy. And then, of course, along with that is the opportunity cost. What else could that money do? Could it pay off debt? Could it give you more liquidity? Could it buy more properties that would allow you to, you know, continue to redeploy your skills? And then obviously the taxes are a big one, because if you sell, you've got capital gains tax, you've got depreciation recapture, and so that can take a significant bite. And so you could look at a 1031 exchange, and you may want to talk to a CPA about that. Those are kind of the considerations. The fact that you said you don't have a ton of money, it means you might be equity rich but cash poor. Your properties have gone up in value, but your liquidity, your cash reserves are low after the renovation. That matters, because you've got to be able to survive the unexpected. So given that, what you may want to do is sell one property to free up cash and strengthen your overall position. But hopefully, Eric, that was helpful to you just in terms of how you think about these properties. I would just say, kind of to put a bow on it, keep in mind really two big things. One is, as you pointed out, with a young family, if you're strapped for cash, even though you've done well with these properties and you're equity rich and cash poor, probably better for you, especially while we're in a good economy and there's uncertainty around where this economy's headed in the future. Signs point to good, especially given some of the policies of the Trump administration, if we get through the war. But we are due for a recession. I mean, if the economy works in cycles, we haven't had one in quite a while. And so I wouldn't want you to get in a position where you were illiquid because you had these properties that have done well, but you can't get out of them. You can't get rental income. You've got a young family. You need cash. So probably best to focus on shoring up your financial foundation, building some liquidity. And then I think, secondly, this overriding idea of, do you want to transition from a, you know, somebody who's buying and improving and flipping properties because you have a skill set to do so and you've demonstrated an ability? ability to do that? Do you want to move from that to a landlord, an entirely different kind of mode of operation? Or because you've had some success while you're raising some cash, do you continue to liquidate these properties and move more, you know, into the improvement flipping side of the business, which has done well for you? So just think and pray about those things. We appreciate your call today, though. Let's head to New Jersey. Michael, go ahead.
14: First, I just want to thank you for all you do in terms of ministry and motivating us to become good stewards of the Lord's money. And
0: thank you, Michael. I appreciate
14: thank
0: that.
14: You for what you do. My question is, so I'm 64, still working, and this year for our Roth IRAs, because of our income level this year, or actually 2025, we're limited to $5,000 that we can contribute.
0: Yeah.
14: And I know there's a like a backdoor option where you can contribute to a non-deductible.
0: Yes.
14: How do I do that? And can I make that contribution to an existing traditional IRA, or does it have to be completely separate?
0: Yeah. Great question. And you're exactly right. The backdoor Roth IRA is a completely legal workaround to fund a Roth IRA if your income is too high. So basically, you contribute to a traditional IRA and you'd put in up to the max for the year. And the contribution is non-deductible, so it's an after-tax contribution. And then you convert the money to a Roth shortly after contributing. And since you've already paid tax on it, there's little to no tax due on the conversion. And the Roth IRA income limits apply to direct contributions, but conversions have no income limits. And so you're going around the side door there. And now the big gotcha is what's called the pro rata rule. And this is where people can get tripped up. If you already have money in pre-tax IRAs, the IRS looks at all of your IRA money combined. So you can't just convert the after-tax portion cleanly. So part of your conversion could become taxable. So if you had $100,000 in an existing IRA pre-tax and you had $8,000 in a new after-tax contribution, only a small portion is tax-free. Most of the conversion is taxable. But it can work best when you have no other pre-tax IRAs or if you move it into a 401k first. But I love this idea. And you can use an existing traditional IRA for a backdoor Roth, but that's where that tricky aspect comes in. So check with your CPA on it. Thanks for your call. Miami, Florida is where we'll finish today. Alex, go ahead.
15: I wanted to know, when would you consider it a good investment for you to upgrade or remodel your house, your home, if you have to take roughly 25%? It would cost 25% of your investment, your retirement investment, to do that. Would you invest that money in your home?
0: Yeah.
15: It would increase the value for home?
0: Sure. Well, I think there's two considerations there. The first is it's less about the percentage and it's more about the starting value, right? So if you had over accumulated and you've got more than you think you'll need to sustain you for the rest of your life, then it's not a big deal to take 25% of that and put it toward improvements. If you don't feel like you've saved enough, putting 25% into your home, even though it's going to improve the value, you typically, depending on what the renovation is, you're only going to get back somewhere between, you know, 40 and 80% of what you put into it, typically. And so, you know, you're going to lose money on that equation and, you know, it can't generate an income. Because it's your primary residence, whereas that money still in your retirement accounts invested not only has the ability to appreciate instead of depreciating by putting it into your house because you don't get the full value back out, but it can't earn an income like it can when it's in stocks and bonds, dividends or interest. And so I think for that reason, it really comes down to how much do you have in the way of assets and how well prepared are you? Because if you're right on the edge, I would say, no, it's probably not the season to just, you know, take 25% put in the house. You'd probably be a little more judicious about how much you pull out and when, just to make sure you keep this money growing for you, earning income and helping you to cover your lifestyle expenses alongside Social Security or whatever else you have. Does that make sense?
15: It definitely does. Thank you very much.
0: Okay. God bless you, Alex. I would say, just in closing, perhaps put together that retirement budget. Maybe you've already got it. I would look at what a guaranteed income sources you have, Social Security, whatever else, and whatever's left you have to solve for with your assets through a withdrawal rate. And if you have to take more than 4% to solve that, then you're probably not quite there in terms of what you at least need on paper to be able to fund your lifestyle. If you're well beyond that and you can, you know, you don't need to take anything every month, or you're taking less than 4%, you probably got a little bit of cushion there, and maybe you can put that into the house. I hope that helps. God bless you. Well, that's going to do it for us today. Faith and Finance Live is a partnership between Moody Radio and Faith Fi. Thank you to my amazing broadcast team. I couldn't do this without them. I hope you have a great rest of your day, and we'll see you next time on Faith and Finance Live.
16: From the Christian News Radio Network, I'm Jim Miller. President Trump making a stop today in a northern suburb of New York. He's in Rockland County to deliver a speech about his economic successes at Rockland Community College. Trump's visit comes as New York Republican Congressman Mike Lawler faces a competitive House race in the upcoming midterms. AAA predicts a record number of Americans on the go over the Memorial Day holiday weekend. Just over 39 million expected to drive 50 miles or more, despite the high gas prices. Another 3.5 million people expected to fly to their destination for holiday times that marked the unofficial start of summer. Ebola outbreak in Africa leading to some changes for U.S. travelers heading back to the States from countries in that region. News Nation's Brooke Schaefer has details.
17: Starting now, U.S. citizens coming back to the States after visiting the Congo, Uganda, or South Sudan will have to fly to Dulles Airport in Washington, D.C. for enhanced Ebola screening. The CDC says those American travelers will be escorted to a specific area in the airport where they'll answer questions about their travel history and any symptoms. Anyone with Ebola symptoms, like a fever, will then be evaluated by a CDC public health officer.
16: A majority of the Ebola cases are in Congo and Uganda. The Centers for Disease Control and Prevention reports in those two countries there have been 34 confirmed cases, around 134 suspected deaths from the outbreak. Tulsi Gabbard is stepping down as National Intelligence Director effective June 30th in her resignation letter to President Trump. Gabbard said she's stepping down to support her husband as he battles an extremely rare form of bone cancer. She becomes the fourth cabinet member to depart Trump's second administration. Secretary of State Marco Rubio says the U.S. isn't currently working on peace negotiations between Russia and Ukraine, but that leadership is ready to help when needed.
18: Let me just say, we got involved, okay, because we were told we were the only ones that could do it. We were the only ones that the Russians and the Ukrainians would talk to. So we got involved. They were not fruitful, unfortunately. That's the play. We stand ready to continue to play that role.
16: He also said slight progress was made in negotiations with Iran on a peace deal, but that the two countries are still far apart. Rubio spoke with reporters ahead of a NATO foreign ministers meeting in Sweden. Congressman Thomas Massey is dismissing theories of possible voter tampering after he was defeated in the Kentucky GOP primary. In a social media post today, Massey said he won't be requesting a recount since he accepts the results. The incumbent lawmaker lost the election for Kentucky's 4th District to Trump-backed GOP candidate Ed Gallrain. Sports. The NHL's Western Conference Finals continue tonight in Denver. The Colorado Avalanche host the Vegas Golden Knights for Game 2 of their series. Vegas holds a 1-0 lead. Last night, the Montreal Canadiens took Game 1 from the Carolina Hurricanes 6-2 in the Eastern Conference Finals. From Christian News Radio Network, I'm Jim Miller. To hear this and other reports on demand, visit ChristianNewsRadio.org.
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23: Now a look at your afternoon weather on Columbia Christian Talk Radio. Thunderstorms today with a high near 90 and lows around 70. Thunderstorms tomorrow with a high of 83 and lows around 69. For your Sunday, mostly cloudy with a high near 81 and lows around 70. And for Monday, cloudy with a high near 84 and lows around 69. That's your afternoon weather on Columbia Christian Talk Radio.
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0: On July 15, 1942, a squadron of six P-38s and two B-17 bombers left from their secret air base in Greenland, heading to England, where they would join the war against Hitler. While flying over the polar ice cap, they encountered a blinding blizzard, ran out of fuel, and all the planes were forced to make emergency gear-up landings on the barren ice. About 9 days later, the shivering pilots were rescued by dog sled. However, the new planes had to be abandoned in the frozen wasteland. Now fast forward to 1980. That's when the U.S. airplane dealer Patrick Eaps told his friend, architect Richard Taylor, that the planes could probably be salvaged in nearly new condition. All we'd have to do is brush the snow off the wings, fill them with gas, and fly them off into the sunset. Nothing to it. Well, it took the two of them 8 years and multiple failed expeditions before they even located the aircraft. Using a geophysicist and some sophisticated ground-penetrating radar, they finally located eight large plane shapes beneath the ice in 1988. Then, with a steam probe, they began to melt a hole in the ice, expecting to find the aircraft just a few yards down. The expedition members watched in disbelief as their steam probe descended some 250 feet before reaching the first airplane. In 1992, after 50 years and millions of dollars, one of the lost squadron's P-38s, dubbed Glacier Girl, was brought up from 260 feet below the ice, transported to the U.S., and restored to flying condition. But perhaps the most unexpected outcome of this adventure was what it did to the theory of evolution. You see, for years, the general public has been told that the buildup of Greenland's glacial ice takes thousands of years to create just a few yards. But the lost squadron was found to be 262 feet deep after only 50 years. Perhaps the dating methods used to support evolution are a wee bit exaggerated. Stay with us, friends. We're going to learn more as Amazing Facts brings you this edition of Bible Answers Live.
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2: My name is John Ross. Good evening, friends, and Pastor Doug, as usual, let's begin the program with prayer. Dear Father, we thank you that we can spend a few moments together this evening in your word, and we ask your blessing upon this program. Be with those who are listening, and Father, lead us all into a clear understanding of the Scriptures. Mm-hmm. For we ask this in Jesus' name, amen.
0: Amen.
2: Pastor Doug, you opened the program by telling about a story. I've heard it before about this plane, or I guess several planes, but they brought one up from the ice, and it had been there for 50 years, I guess. A couple of things. Number one, it's rather remarkable that they were able to pull those planes up and put them together and understand that at least it's on display, one of the planes. It might even be able to fly. But the other amazing thing is that it was so much deeper under the ice than first anticipated.
0: Yeah, it was incredible. They took years looking for it. A matter of fact, I think the History Channel did a whole program on recovering these, one of the planes. The B-52s were built with a little lighter frame, and when they found them, they found the planes in 1988. They didn't actually get one of them out until 1992 because the first one they located was a B-52, and it had pretty much been crumpled like tinfoil by the pressure of the ice. The P-38s were a much sturdier frame, and they came back and said, maybe there's a chance. And these guys must have left flying because they spent millions, more than the planes are worth, to get one of them back. But it was just amazing. They had no idea. The geologists and everybody was amazed, and they still have all these theories. How you could get the planes, they know exactly when it happened, but to find them under 262 feet of ice. Not only that,

0: they were 3 miles. The glacier that they're in had moved 3 miles in that time period. So they learned all kinds of things. But one of the things that was amazing is when they took ice core samples in Greenland, they count the layers, and they thought this is each layer represents a year. Well, what they found out was those layers actually don't represent entire years. Those layers could represent every time it snowed, every time it thawed in a warm day and then froze at night, it would create another layer. And so they were greatly exaggerating the age of the ice cap by treating it like dendrochronologists look at tree rings, where one ring represents a year, and it wasn't that way at all. And now, you know, it's pretty much been proven by how deep they can count the rings down to these plains and say, oh, that's what 50 years looks like, because we know exactly when it happened. So it sort of turned that whole theory about the ice cores up on its head and makes you wonder how many other scientific methods are being used to prove the dates of things, if they could be exaggerated as well. Like, you know, they tell us the Tyrannosaurus Rex, they lived 60 to 65 million years ago. And a few years back, they found a T-Rex thigh bone with soft tissue and blood cells. 65 million years. That's pretty hard to comprehend. And, they're, you know, they're even talking Jurassic Park, trying to extract some DNA from that blood cell. So, you know, I don't believe in conspiracy theories, but if there was one that I'd fall for, it would be that there's a conspiracy out there in the scientific community to cloak the evidence for these exaggerated dates that they apply to the known world. And we see no evidence of evolution taking place. But if we say it really happened over millions of years, it's hard to disprove because nobody can go back that far. So all this effort has been put into trying to make things sound like they're much older than they really are. And if our friends would like to know more about this subject, we have a free book we'll make available tonight. Tell us about it.
1: 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And if you have a Bible question, the phone line here to the studio is 800-463-7297. 800-463-7297. Well, Pastor Doug, I think we're ready to go to the phone lines. Let's try Alex. Alex is listening in Bakersfield, California. Alex, welcome to the program.
2: Yes, thank you so much for having me.
0: Thank you for calling.
2: Hey, thank you so much. Yeah. Yes, Mr. Doug, my question, it comes from 1 Samuel 15, mm-hmm. verse 3, where God is telling Saul, he's saying, now go and smite Amalek and utterly destroy all that they have, and spare them not, but slay both man and woman, infant and suckling, ox and sheep, camel and ass. And I guess my question is, it has to do with the infants. Like, I mean, it kind of troubles me that God told him to even slay the infants. And on top of that, I mean, what's going to happen to those infants? Like, were they just doomed from their birth because of where they were? Or, I mean, are their souls going to be saved? Or,
0: yeah.
2: or, you know, just, I guess that's it.
0: All right. Yeah, that is a difficult passage. And, of course, we don't need to limit that to the commandment of Samuel to Saul regarding the Amalekites. I'll just give you a little background. The Amalekites were the avowed enemies of Israel, the first nation to attack Israel, and they attacked their women and children when they left Egypt was the Amalekites. They're the ones who attacked David's family and carried them away captive. So they had been enemies, just desperate enemies for many, many generations. But the question is, you know, if in a judgment from God, children die, well, you don't have to talk about the Amalekites. What about when everyone was destroyed except Noah and his family? There were no doubt men, women, and children that were outside the ark that were destroyed, right? You still there, Alex? After the flood, or when the fire and brimstone came down on Sodom and Gomorrah, there were probably men, women, and children in the city. Children often suffer with their parents in a judgment because of the decision their parents made. But you know, if children are saved, then if they die from, you know, a heart attack, or if they die from a flood, or if they die from a scourge, you know, you don't have to worry about the destiny of the children. I know one thing: the little children that would die in one of these things, God doesn't throw them, if they're before the age of accountability, God doesn't throw them in a lake of fire. We got a whole lesson on that.
2: Okay, that was pretty much my thing about their souls and what would happen, you know, because they really didn't have a chance.
0: Yeah, and you know, I know this sounds brutal. These were brutal times, but it's hard to imagine if you know, armies are rampaging through another kingdom that has vowed. Now, these Amalekites were vowed to kill Israelites, and they thought, well, if we let them live, even as they grow up, they'll continue the battle. And you think about soldiers going through, and they'll say, well, we're going to kill all the men, women, all the children above the age of accountability, but we're going to adopt the babies. Well, that's not practical for soldiers either. So I'm not justifying it. I'm just telling you that this is what they did back then. Is, I know we call it genocide today. They did send kingdoms in. They did it to each other, where they would just try to annihilate their enemies so they'd never have to worry about a reciprocal attack. Now, the thing is that Saul did not do it. Because you find King Saul is told to do that. A few years later, the Amalekites are attacking David. And I'll give you a little bit of extra history. By the time you get to the book of Esther, it is Haman, the Agagite, that's an Amalekite descendant, who tries to destroy all the Jews. So here you've got a descendant of the Amalekites in the book of Esther who makes a law to have all of the Jews annihilated on a certain day. So you could see how the vindictiveness of these nations for each other.
2: Yes, okay, that brings some clarity. I haven't got that far yet.
0: All right. Hey, well, good question. I appreciate it. And you would enjoy our Amazing Facts Bible Study Series. We'll send you a free enrollment if you call the resource line.
1: 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And this is for anyone who would like to enroll in the Amazing Facts Correspondence Bible School. 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Our next call is David, and he's listening from Sacramento. 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
3: Hello.
0: Hi, David. Thanks for calling.
3: My question is, can someone grieve away the Holy Spirit just by thinking a thought?
0: Well, you know, there's not one time that a person might think a thought and grieve away the Holy Spirit. Well, you know, I shouldn't say that. I suppose it's like they say the straw that broke the camel's back. It's usually a pattern of thoughts over a period of years that people are slowly, they're telling God no, they don't listen to the Lord. But David, I don't think you need to worry about, you know, have I done that? Because usually people who have grieved away the Holy Spirit, they don't think it. They have no spiritual hunger. And if you still have a spiritual hunger to know God and have God speak to you and to hear his voice, well, that's the Holy Spirit working in your life. Now, David, we wrote a book and we'll send you a free copy. And that book is called Beyond Mercy. It talks about what is the unpardonable sin? What does it mean to grieve away the Holy Spirit? And we'd be happy to send you a free copy, or anyone really that would like to have a copy of that.
1: The number to call is 800-835-6747, and the book is called Beyond Mercy. Again, 800-835-6747. 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Our next call is E. Frank, and he's listening from New York, New York. E. Frank, welcome to the program.
4: Yes, thank you. Yes, I would like to ask Pastor Doug, if you are a saved Christian, you're a Bible believer, but you want to convert others into Christianity and help society, can you go into their beliefs and research their beliefs to become an example to them as Christ was with the sinner?
0: You know, Jesus and Paul were acquainted with the beliefs of the other religions in their day. And so I don't think there's anything wrong with a person, you know, wanting to know how to better reach people. If you're a Christian and you're wanting to witness to, you know, Buddhist or Muslim neighbors, then it would be a good idea to be sensitive to what their beliefs are so you don't say or do anything that would unnecessarily offend them, and then share your faith. So I think it's okay. You wouldn't want to spend, you know, an inordinate amount of time baptizing yourself in another person's religion, or you might find some of it sticks. But to be educated is probably a good idea. E. Frank, it seems your call dropped off, but I'm trusting you were able to take the answer over the air, and we appreciate your call. I'm trying to think what we have. Don't really have a book on that specifically, But, yeah, appreciate your call. Thank you.
1: 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Michael, welcome to the program.
5: Hello, Pastor. Good evening.
0: Evening.
5: I think my question actually might be a little bit related to the question just before me. That is, I've been in public school for most of my life, even up to now while I'm in college. And needs to say, I've come across a lot of friends, a lot of contemporaries who are either atheist or agnostic. And I was wondering, I'm pretty sure every situation is different, obviously, but is there, biblically speaking, some sort of general way to best approach them, especially people who are very apprehensive to anything spiritual? Like, as soon as you mention the Bible or Christ or Christianity, they're like, oh, here we go. And they don't even want to hear it. So I'm just wondering, is there a...
0: What's a good way to approach a secular unbeliever or a secular atheist?
5: Exactly. People who are like people are very apprehensive to it.
0: Well, you can't just say, hey, well, the Bible says this. And I used to be, either an atheist or an agnostic. I think it varied from week to week. One of the things that convinced me was there's so many things that happen historically and in life that cannot be scientifically explained by coincidence. They're beyond coincidence. That you just say, this was something supernatural happened. And, I can cite a lot of examples of things that happened to me personally. But and the other thing is if they are going to at least be open to the Bible, what you could show them from the Bible, because at some point they've got to develop faith in the Bible if you're going to give them a Bible study, you can show them from the Bible very clear prophecies that were made before the event transpired, and then it happened exactly as it was foretold. We know that it was written before it happened. You can take the prophecies about Jesus. So we know from the Dead Sea Scrolls, these scrolls were written before the time of Christ. The whole book of Isaiah is there. The Psalms are there. And in the Psalms, like Psalm 22, it says, they pierce my hands and my feet. They gamble for my clothing. Then you go to the history of Jesus in all four Gospels, and it says they gambled at the foot of the cross for his clothing, and they pierced his hands and feet. And you go through a number of the prophecies about the Messiah, for instance, that he would be born in Bethlehem, that he would ride a donkey into the city, and he'd be betrayed by his friend for 30 pieces of silver. How can you foretell all of that unless there's something supernatural about the Bible? So, Michael, I think you just have to give them logical evidence, because I think Christians can have logical evidence for our faith.
5: Mm-hmm.
0: Does that make sense?
5: Yes, it does.
0: We have a book that we can share with you, and it's called The Ultimate Resource, and it tells, why the Bible is a unique document that deserves our intelligent consideration. I came from a place where I was a total unbeliever, and through just reading the Bible, I realized it was an incredible document that is supernatural. So, hey, appreciate your question, and we'll send you that resource if you ask for it.
1: 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Tanya is listening from Detroit, Michigan. Tanya, welcome to the program.
6: Thank you. My question is, can you lose your salvation?
0: Well, I think when you ask that, a lot of people believe in something that's called once saved, always saved. In other words, once you make a decision to come to Christ and surrender your heart, nothing you can do can reverse that decision. I don't believe that's biblical, as many Christians also question it. Now, that doesn't mean you cannot have security about your relationship with the Lord and about your destiny. But we've got to be very careful. Even Paul says, let him who thinks he stands take heed lest he fall. And the idea that once you accept the Lord, nothing you can do can make you be lost is basically saying Jesus doesn't really save us from our sins. If you accept the Lord, there's struggles involved in being a Christian. It says we wrestle not against flesh and blood. There's wrestling that goes on. Paul said that we need to strive. We run a race. We box. Jesus said, he that endures to the end will be saved. There's some effort involved in being a Christian. We're saved only by faith, but the idea that there's no personal effort involved in resisting temptation is not reality, and people are misled by that. So, of course, there's struggles involved. And if we come to Christ, our biggest struggle is maintaining our relationship with him. He will give us the strength. He says, take my yoke upon you and learn of me. So the idea that once you're saved, you can't be lost means you lose your freedom of choice. You cannot choose to turn away from the Lord. And that would mean you're not free anymore. You're a slave, whether you want to go to heaven or not. And, you know, so the world is right now filled with people who, you know, they go to church when they're 10 years old and they come forward and say, I want to accept Jesus. And then they walk away from the Lord and they live like the devil. And they say, oh, yeah, well, I'm saved. And Jesus said, it's not everyone that says unto me, Lord, Lord, that will enter the kingdom, but they that do the will of my Father in heaven. So we can't just be saying, Lord, Lord. We need to be willing to do his will. Now, that's a long answer, Tanya, but we have a book we'll send you. You still there?
6: Yes.
0: We've got a book we'll send you for free that talks about can a saved man be lost, which is exactly what you're asking. Once we're saved, can you be lost? Now, don't be discouraged, those who are out there listening. A lot of people who believe once saved, always saved, when they hear the scriptures on the subject, they say, oh man, am I going to make it? You can come to Jesus and have assurance. You know, Jesus said, peace I give you. And be of good cheer. In the world, you'll have tribulation, but I have overcome the world. So we don't have to be discouraged, but we shouldn't be presumptuous and say, well, once I'm saved, I can do anything I want, and God still has to save me. That's not biblical. I appreciate your call, Tanya, and ask for that book, Can a Saved Man Be Lost?
1: The number to call is 800-835-6747. 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We'll send it to anybody who calls and asks. Again, 800-835-6747. 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You can also read it online at amazingfacts.org. We have Charles listening from Charlotte, North Carolina. Charles, welcome to the program.
7: Thank you. Good evening.
0: Evening.
7: I have a question about the second coming of Jesus. We know when he comes, the dead in Christ will rise. Those that are left will be caught up. Then it says, you know, about Jesus, if they say he's in the chambers, do not go, or in the desert. And I think in this time of where we are now in the world with current events and everything, you know, some people would not really even whatever denomination you are, whether you believe in the rapture or not. A lot of people think that a delusion is going to come, and even the Bible, you know, calls for a delusion. How do we, like, I know at one point Jesus come down on the Mount of Olives and the mountains will part and Jesus will come down. But then, like I said, we have the part where he comes down, the dead in Christ. How do we know that we're not being deceived? What will we see with Jesus?
0: Well, for one thing, it's going to be very hard to reproduce an illusion of lightning shining from the east even unto the west. Christ said, there will be absolutely no doubt. Nobody's going to have to say, they're not going to elbow a person sitting next to him and say, what do you think? Is this the second coming? Christ is telling us, you look at the scope of everything happening, the confluence of all these events. It's at the conclusion of seven plagues. It tells us that the islands, every island and mountain is moved out of its place. The light shines from the east unto the west. The Lord will roar when he comes. There'll be a trumpet. There'll be a shout. Every sense that a person has will be screaming, this is it, because there'll be a resurrection taking place. There's going to be earthquake, there'll be tsunamis, the heavens will peel back as a scroll, the stars will fall, the sun will turn dark, the moon will turn to blood. I mean, you just look at everything, the total cataclysm of the elements that happen when Jesus comes. It's not going to be something you read in the newspaper and say, wow, look at that, Jesus came yesterday. So you would enjoy a book that we wrote on this subject, Charles. We'll send you a free copy called Anything But Secret. Second Coming is Anything But Secret.
1: The number to call, 800-835-6747. You can ask for the book, Anything But Secret, dealing with the second coming and what the Bible says will happen when Jesus comes. If you have a Bible question, the number here to the studio again is 800-463-7297. That's 800, God says, 800-463-7297. We have Kurt listening from Brooklyn. Kurt, welcome to the program.
8: Yes, hi. Good evening, Pastor Doug and Pastor Russ.
0: Evening.
8: I have a question. I recently found out that there's like two schools of thought when it comes to the beginning of the Sabbath.
0: Mm-hmm.
8: Some believe that it's in the evening. Some believe that it's at dawn, the rise of the sun. Besides the Genesis account, is there any other scripture that talks about the Sabbath begins in the evening?
0: Well, I think there are two or three verses that you'll find on this. You can read, for instance, in Leviticus 23, verse 32. From evening to evening, you shall celebrate your Sabbath. Now, that by itself is very clear. There's another verse in Mark, I believe, Pastor Ross, and I can't remember it offhand, you might know it, where it says that at evening, when the sun had set, they brought all of the sick to Jesus because they didn't want to bring the sick to Jesus for him to heal on Sabbath. Not that there was anything wrong with it, but they were afraid of their tradition and their religious leaders. But they waited till sundown when the Sabbath was over. So you've got several verses, I think, in the Bible that tell us that the evening and the morning were the first day, and at sundown is when a day ended.
1: The verse you're thinking of is Mark chapter 1 and verse 32.
0: Yep, that sounds right.
1: Mark 1:32.
0: Are you still there, Kurt?
8: Yes, I am. Thank you very much.
0: All right. I hope those verses help. And you would enjoy, you know, there's a new magazine, Amazing Facts, just put out. It's become very popular. And it talks about the rest of your life. And it's sort of a play on words. It's talking about the Sabbath and what a blessing the Sabbath is and how to keep it, when it begins. But if you call our office, we'll send you a free complimentary copy of this magazine called The Rest of Your Life. 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
1: My name is John Ross. And Pastor Doug, just before we go to the phone lines again, we'd like to let our listening friends know about an upcoming event that will be taking place in October. It's actually a series of 10 presentations that you'll be doing called Heroes of Faith. It's going to be aired live on AFTV and 3ABN, also available to see online. So I want to let folks know about that. I'm very excited about that upcoming event.
0: Yeah, we're doing it's a special new series where we're actually taking the heroes of the Bible and we're showing the basic Bible teachings from these great stories. Stories about like the Battle of Jericho and Rahab and Mary Magdalene and Jonah and the fish. And all of these, like the story of Rahab and Jericho, blowing seven trumpets, city of destruction, only those in the house will be saved. It's a great story about the second coming of Jesus and the church. And then, you know, you look at the story of Jonah. It talks about the will of God. When you run from the will of God, it doesn't go well. When you obey the will of God, people are saved and things go better. And so we'll take all these different great stories and we'll bring out the elements of salvation and Christian theology. It's sort of a revival evangelistic program. You could bring your friends to, bring them to your church, and you can turn it on, watch on TV. It'll be on 3ABN or AFTV, or as Pastor Ross said, we're going to stream a nice clean signal over the internet.
1: 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All right, well, Pastor Doug, we're ready for our next caller. We have James, who's listening from Spring, Texas. James, welcome to the program.
11: Hi, good evening, gentlemen. How are you doing today?
0: Doing well. How are you?
11: I'm all right. First time caller. My question has to deal with wedding rings. Me and my small study group had a big question on that, and it's been a pretty controversy between everyone. So I was wondering if you could clear that up for me.
0: Well, I'll tell your friends, let's not get into too deep a controversy. You want to have a good spirit there. The question on wedding rings, biblically, you're not going to find wedding rings in the Bible. It's really a tradition that has come down through history. It's become, of course, very popular, and people sort of use it as a badge whether or not a person is on the market and available, engaged, and they say, well, what does the ring tell us? I understand it dates back, if you delve deep into the history, to ancient Babylon, that if you had a woman that was a slave that was no longer a virgin, they would put a ring on her finger, and if she was owned, and even in India, you've been to India, Pastor Ross. It's been a long day, friends. And the married women often have a ring in their nose.
1: Yeah, and actually, a necklace they also wear, symbolizing the marriage.
0: Yeah. And so different cultures have different customs, but they didn't have any such custom in the Bible. So if you're asking me what the Bible says about it, it's not in the Bible. Now, I personally, I think Pastor Ross also, I take the approach, I don't wear any jewelry. A few years ago, a number of televangelists got into trouble. And one of the things that the secular people were doing, they were making fun of these televangelists because they were asking for everybody's money. And they're wearing Rolex watches and big old rings, and their wives are, bejeweled. I think Christians ought to be simple. The Bible does say in, 1 Peter chapter 3, let it not be the outward adorning, the wearing of gold and putting on apparel, but let it be the hidden man of the heart. And then Paul says in, I believe it's 1 Timothy, that the women adorn themselves in modest apparel, not with gold or pearls or costly array. And so Christians through history have been sort of known for their modesty and simplicity. And so used to be Protestants, Christians, they didn't wear any jewelry. Catholics, too. And it's just that, things have changed in the last 1,500 years. But I'm old-fashioned that way. My wife and I have never worn wedding rings, and we're still married. Anyway, that's, obviously there are going to be a lot of people in heaven that wore wedding rings, so don't go out of this phone call. Think Pastor Doug says if you wear wedding rings, you can't go to heaven. I'm just telling you what the Bible says. We have a book that talks about jewelry. I think Joe Cruz has a book called Colorful Cosmetics and Jewelry.
1: Yeah, this one actually deals with that. And Colorful Cosmetics and Jewelry is the name of the book. We'll be happy to send it to anybody who calls and asks. 800-835-6747.
0: Now, can they read that online for free as well?
1: They can read that online. Just amazingfacts.org. Our next caller is Fred, listening from Irvington, Texas. Fred, welcome to the program.
12: Oh, yes. Actually, I'm calling from Irvington, New Jersey.
0: Oh.
12: Thank you for taking my call. This is my first time calling, and my question is regarding a divorce. 2 weeks ago, I was listening to the show, and there was a guy who brought up the question, but the answer did not give it out, and I wanted to, I know in the Bible of Matthew, Jesus said, whoever put aside his wife to marry another woman commit adultery.
0: Uh-huh.
12: And I just want to know, if whatever the person does, and you let's say you have an unfaithful wife, and then, she was caught cheating, and then, you divorced her, are you allowed to remarry again, or until that person died?
0: No, you can remarry if you have biblical grounds. Jesus said in Matthew 5:32, but I say to you that whoever divorces his wife for any reason except sexual immorality causes her to commit adultery. And he's talking about if you divorce and remarry. He's not talking about if two people separate. So the only biblical grounds for divorce and remarriage is adultery, marital unfaithfulness. Or Paul in 1 Corinthians chapter 7, Paul says that if you've got two people that are pagans and one becomes a Christian and the former pagan spouse says, I'm not going to live with my husband or my wife anymore. I'm out of this relationship. If you're abandoned or they divorce you because you have converted to the faith, you're then free to remarry somebody in the faith. That was happening, in the Roman Empire as people went from worshiping Jupiter. You got two people that worshiping the Roman gods, and they become Christians. And one would say, I didn't sign up for this. I'm leaving you. Paul said, if you can keep the marriage together, by all means keep it together. But if the unbelieving spouse departs, that the believer is not under bondage in these cases, and I think he means not under the bondage of that vow, and they're free then to look for a believing spouse. I wouldn't do anything too quick, though. Anyway,
13: so they have to stay, you know, unmarried until the other partner dies.
0: No, that if you've got biblical grounds for divorce, you don't have to stay unmarried until the former partner dies. If you have biblical grounds for remarriage, then, like again, I wouldn't do anything quickly, but you are permitted to remarry. You know, God hates divorce. You can read where the Lord says that in Malachi, and it's, you know, it's something that we certainly should avoid.
1: 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Our next call is JR, and he's listening from Clovis, Minnesota. JR, welcome to the program.
14: Yes, Pastor Doug and Pastor Ross, how are you all doing tonight?
0: Really well.
14: I'm from Clovis, New Mexico.
0: Right. I know where that is.
14: Okay. I thought they said Minnesota somewhere.
1: I did. I got mixed up with the N and the M.
0: Pastor Ross and I, we're dyslexic, but we get the Bible right.
14: The question I wanted to ask about, Revelation 12:17, and would it be related to John 14:15?
0: Well, let me go. I know what Revelation 12:17 says. You said, is it related to John 14:15? If you love me, keep my commandments?
14: Yes.
0: Yeah, because it tells us that the dragon is wroth with the woman, and he goes to make war with the remnant of her seed that keep the commandments of God. So the devil hates those that love God's commandments. And if you love God, Jesus said, if you love me, obey me.
14: Amen.
0: So,
14: amen.
0: Yeah,
14: that's what I wanted to get straightened out, and I appreciate y'all answering me that. Do you have a book or anything that I could ask for on the seal of God? I think Joe Cruz had a little sermon about the seal of God.
0: Yeah, you know, I think we've got that new magazine that we just talked about called The Rest of Your Life. We will send you a free copy of that, and there is a segment in there that talks about the seal of God. And, of course, the first part of the seal of God is the Holy Spirit, but there's something deeper than that that you find in the law of God. For our friends that are listening, a Bible seal contained three obvious characters. It's like if you see the president give a speech, it'll have the presidential seal. It'll say President Barack Obama, United States of America. So it's got the name, the title, and the territory. And in the law of God, you can find the name, the title, and the territory. And so you take a look, get that study or that magazine, The Rest of Your Life, and there'll be more there. Thank you, JR.
1: Our next caller is Barbara, listening from Huntsville, Alabama. Barbara, welcome to the program.
15: Good evening. How you all doing?
0: Hi, Barbara. How are you?
15: You're doing a great job. I'm just really proud of you guys. My question is, the wine that Jesus made through a miracle at the wedding in Canaan, was it fermented or not?
0: I believe it was, I firmly believe it was unfermented, and I think there's good reason for that. You know, at the end of the story, it says that the governor of the feast, by the way, friends, this is in John chapter 2. It's only found in the Gospel of John. First miracle of Jesus was turning the water to wine. That wine is a symbol of the blood of Christ, which is pure. It's not fermented. Just like he said, my body is the bread. He also gave them at the Last Supper wine. The word grape juice does not appear in the Bible because they called grape juice wine. They had strong drink, and they had, you know, fermented wine. Jesus talks about new wine. He says you don't put new wine in old wineskins. Obviously, new wine is not fermented. But at the end of the wedding feast, the governor said, you save the best for last. You could get fermented wine all year long. And what you couldn't get was fresh wine except right at the harvest time. Somehow, Jesus had produced brand new fresh wine, the very best, at this wedding feast that may not have even been during harvest time. So they were all surprised by that. So yeah, can you picture Jesus giving people, I think those vessels that they filled with water were like 30 gallons apiece. I can't imagine, and there were six of them, six times three is what, 180 gallons of booze. I can't imagine Jesus getting everybody drunk. especially since people get, are addicted to alcohol and it destroys their lives. It's hard to comprehend. The Bible says, wine is a mocker, strong drink is raging, whoever is deceived thereby is not wise. Hey, thank you, Barbara. We do have a book we'll send you called The Christian and Alcohol.
1: All you'll have to do is give us a call on our resource line. The number is 800-835-6747. You can ask for the book, Alcohol and the Christian. Again, 800-835-6747. Our next call is Joseph, listening from, actually it's Dominic, excuse me, Dominic calling from Long Island, New York. Dominic, welcome to the program.
16: Thank you, and God bless.
0: Thank you.
16: My question is about the Antichrist of the Bible would obviously be considered a false prophet,
0: uh-huh.
16: right? So I'm worried about in this day and age where we have a foreigner addressing Congress, let's put it that way. How would you consider, what should we fear? Should we fear something? I think we should.
0: Well, first let me talk about the word Antichrist. It's amazing that everyone thinks about the book of Revelation when they talk about the Antichrist, and the word Antichrist does not appear in Revelation. It does appear in the letters of John. If you look, for instance, in 1 John chapter 2, verse 18, he says, "Little children, it is now the last hour. And as you've heard that the Antichrist is coming, even now many Antichrists have come, by which we know that it is the last hour." And then you can also find in 1 John 2:22, "He is Antichrist that denies the Father and the Son." And then the fourth reference is in 1 John 4:3. And this is the spirit of Antichrist you have heard is coming and is now already in the world. So back when John wrote his gospel, the spirit of Antichrist, that spirit of replacing the truth with counterfeit teachings of Jesus and counterfeit leaders that are against Christ. That's what anti means, against. If a person is anti-establishment, they're against establishment. Antichrist is against Christ. But there is a supreme Antichrist in the last days, an Antichrist power that is found in Revelation. Though it's not named, it's often called the beast. And many Protestants for hundreds of years associated that with the Catholic Church and the Pope. I'm just telling you, don't hang up on me. Don't change the channel. This is just history. All you got to do is read what Martin Luther and Charles Spurgeon and John Wesley and George Whitefield and Jonathan Edwards and Cotton Mather and you name any of your Puritan Protestant reformers. They all read Revelation 17 and Revelation 12 and they said, this is pointing to the organization in Rome, and when a man lives in a palace and he says he's the representative of Christ, then they felt that was Antichrist.
16: So now we have this problem before Congress.
0: Yeah, it's very interesting that Pope is now for the first time going to address, the Pope's been to America before, Pope's even addressed United Nations. This is the first time a Pope is going to be addressing a joint session of Congress, which is the most powerful assembly of American leaders that legislate. And if the Catholic Church in Europe is the first beast of Revelation 13, and if America is the second beast in Revelation 13, this is a significant event that I think is people need to, and let's see, what's the date today? It's about 1 month from today. He's going to arrive and speak to the United Nations. He's going to talk to Philadelphia about the family, and, it sounds like good things, and go into the White House, and he's going to address the Congress. Now, the issue I have with this, as an American citizen, is the Pope is a leader of a church, but he's treated as a leader of a country because the Catholic Church formed the Vatican as an independent state so they could be a diplomatic power. The U.S. would never ask for any other leader of a denomination to address the government. I mean, with all the separation of church and state that they're pushing, that's pretty amazing. So it is historic, Dominic. By the way, friends, we have a lesson that talks about the Antichrist. If you've not seen it, we'll be happy to send you a free copy.
1: The number to call is 800-835-6747. That is the resource line. You can ask for the study guide called Who is the Antichrist? Again, 800-835-6747. And also, Pastor Doug, just for a limited period of time, we've made available on YouTube a documentary on the book of Revelation that we've done at Amazing Facts called Revelation, the Bride, the Beast, and Babylon. And it is now available in, it's full, it's almost 2 hours in length. And it deals
0: That's
1: with
0: right.
1: Revelation 12, Revelation 17, gets right into these prophecies. So a great resource for anyone to take a look at. Our next caller is Joseph, and he's listening from Denver, Colorado. Joseph, welcome to the program.
17: Hi. I was always taught that when Jesus was on the cross, he felt everybody's pain.
0: Uh-huh.
17: First, is that true? And if it is, who gave him that pain, or how did he get it? Because I don't think just being tortured by man, you know, could produce that much pain.
0: Well, I don't know that Jesus simultaneously felt the pain that every human has ever felt. What Jesus did is he suffered for all of the sins and the guilt of the world, of everybody who sinned, which is a little different than the physical pain. Now, a man could never endure that. If you took the pain of three people and heaped it on one person, that might kill him. It depends on how much pain or what that pain is. But Jesus wasn't just a man. Jesus was God become a man. And so he suffered in a way that no human could ever bear the suffering. You know, when he was on the cross, he suffered physically. He suffered nakedness. He suffered emotional pain. He suffered the pain of isolation. He suffered the pain of imprisonment pinned there on the cross. And Jesus tells a parable one time. He says, I was hungry and you gave me drink. I was thirsty, you gave me food. I was sick or in prison or naked and you came to me. And he said, and as much as you've done it to the least of these, you've done it to me. When Jesus hung upon the cross, he was hungry, he was thirsty. Of course, he said, I thirst, so there's no question about that. He was naked. They took away his clothes and gambled for his clothing. He was imprisoned. He felt sick. He was a stranger. Everything he identified about the suffering of humanity, all of the suffering humanity can fit into one of those six definitions Jesus experienced on the cross. So he suffered for the whole world. He took the sin of the world in those hours. He was actually on the cross 7 hours, 6 hours alive, 1 hour dead. And in those 6 hours alive, he was going through that valley of the shadow of death, and the devil heaped upon him all of the misery he possibly could. Hey, I appreciate that, Joseph. I don't know if I answered your question.
17: You did.
0: All right. Well, thank you. You know, we've got a great book that talks about the high cost of the cross. We'll send you a free copy.
1: Number to call, 800-835-6747. That is the resource line. You can ask for the book called The High Cost of the Cross. The number is 800-835-6747. 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
18: Hi. Thanks for taking my call. Your radio ministry is a tremendous blessing to the community, so thank you for having the show.
0: Privilege. Thank you.
18: My question pertains to the trumpet, but I just thought it was interesting, and I'm going to ask that really quick, too, but I just thought it was interesting what you just said about the Pope addressing, coming to the United States and addressing, I think you said, the Congress or something like that, and how that may be fulfilling some scripture in Revelation 12 and 13. I believe you said that. And if that is correct, if I heard you correctly, and it's 12 and 13, that would seem to imply that we would be in the middle of the tribulation, because my understanding has been that the rapture would have taken place by chapter 4 of Revelation, and so anything, the church would be out of the world after chapter 4. There would be no more mention of the church in the book of Revelation.
0: Well, let me jump in. We got to tie it off as a question, Mark. We're going to run out of time. First, based on what you just said, I don't believe that we are in the first 3.5 years of the tribulation yet. I think what Revelation is saying is that these events, where the beast power can be compelling the governments of the world to keep certain religious laws that violate the law of God, you know, that's what it says, compelling the world to worship in a way that's unbiblical, or they cannot buy or sell. I think we're on the cusp of that. That's the beginning of the tribulation. And you would really appreciate our video called The Bride, the Beast, and Babylon. And by the way, friends, we just did something. Because of the times we're in, we have actually posted that video in high definition for free. I think it's up for a few more days. And if you type in The Beast, The Bride, the Beast, and Babylon, you will see the video. You can watch it. And there's a study guide. You had a quick second question, Mark, but we got about a minute left on the trumpet.
18: People around the world reported in, I think, the year 2011 that they heard loud sounds that, like, trumpets around the world. If that was the case, which trumpet would it be pertaining to Scripture?
0: You know, I've heard that. I think I saw some YouTubes about that. But I think that the trumpets that are sounding, of the seven trumpets there in Revelation, they're telling us about things that happened historically. I don't know that when Jesus descends from heaven with the that's going to be a real audible trump everyone will hear. The seven trumpets of Revelation are not, I don't think you're going to be hearing this loud trumpet blast in the sky. You know, the devil could counterfeit something like that. I think they're things that happen.

0: happened where you see historically the military attack on the church.
1: You know, in the Bible, of course, Revelation is a symbolic book, and so we have these different symbols of seals and horses and trumpets and beasts. But if you look in the scriptures, a trumpet was often used to announce war. It was also used for warning and announcement, but in particular war. And when you look at the trumpets listed in Revelation chapter 8, and then later on the seventh trumpet is Revelation chapter 11, it's really announcing different judgments or wars that have come against God's people over time. Now, the first trumpet has been identified as being the destruction of Jerusalem back in AD 70 by the Romans. We don't have time to get into all the symbols there, but really the trumpets follow a sequence of judgments during the Christian era. It brings us all the way up till today.
0: Amen. Well, thank you very much, Mark. You know, it would not be fair to a caller if we took a question. By the time you finished the question, we'd be going off the air. And so what I'd like to do in the last few seconds is just tell you what a blessing it is to study with everybody here. And keep in mind that even though the program's over, we have material and Bible answers available all week long at our website. It's new, updated. If you've not been there, lots of free things you can download, books, audio, videos, amazingfacts.org, amazingfacts.org. God bless you. We'll talk and study together again next week.
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3: I grew up in a church-going family. I mean, we were at every meeting. I sang in four of the choirs there. I directed three. Very involved, very active. It almost seemed like busy work sometimes. You know, I went to Sunday school. I knew about God. I knew about Jesus. But I didn't have a personal relationship with Jesus Christ. My senior year in high school, I got the news that my father had been murdered. Now, I played it off well. No one really saw that I was struggling with it. It just really felt like there was a hole that needed to be filled. And I tried to fill it with drugs, with alcohol, with partying. After college, I just stopped going to church altogether. One day on a Sunday, because I didn't feel like going to church with my mom, I thought, you know, I should get a little bit of word. She had the satellite system hooked up, and I'm flipping through channels. And then the logo pops across, Amazing Facts Presents. I've listened to a lot of different ministers, but this was the first time that he's actually saying something where I had to grab my Bible and actually pick it up. And I've never heard this before. Let me look through and find this. I went through all the historicals. I went through all the study guides, and I just couldn't get enough. And then the Sabbath came up. And he's going through the appeal, and I'm just going, Lord, I hear you. I have to go to church. So I show up. It was funny. I didn't feel like I was going to be judged, anything judgmental, anything. And I walked in the door and I just felt at home. But there's still a problem. I'm still partying. I was still going out to the bars. At this time, I was selling cocaine to pay my rent. 16 days later, I find myself in a life or death situation. I just came back from a liquor store and I grabbed a bottle of vodka. And there I am, high off cocaine, with my Bible in hand, trying to do a Bible study. And I heard an audible voice, just look at yourself. And I did. And I was like, what am I doing? And I got on my knees. I said, Lord, if you do not take this away from me now, I'm going to kill myself. I was going to continue this lifestyle, and I was going to end up overdosing, having a heart attack, whatever it was. You have to take this away. All of it. And that day, he lifted all of it away from me. It was all gone. When God does something in your life, he does it complete.
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6: They that trust in the Lord shall be as Mount Zion, which cannot be removed, but abideth forever. As the mountains are round about Jerusalem, so the Lord is round about his people, from henceforth even forever. For the rod of the wicked shall not rest upon the lot of the righteous, lest the righteous put forth their hands unto iniquity. Do good, O Lord, unto those that be good, and to them that are upright in their hearts. As for such as turn aside unto their crooked ways, the Lord shall lead them forth with the workers of iniquity, but peace shall be upon Israel.
7: With men this is impossible, but with God all things are possible. Then answered Peter and said unto him, Behold, we have forsaken all and followed thee. What shall we have therefore? And Jesus said unto them, Verily I say unto you, that ye which have followed me, in the regeneration when the Son of Man shall sit in the throne of his glory, ye also shall sit upon 12 thrones, judging the 12 tribes of Israel. And every one that hath forsaken houses, or brethren, or sisters, or father, or mother, or wife, or children, or lands, for my name's sake, shall receive an hundredfold, and shall inherit everlasting life. But many that are first shall be last, and the last shall be first. Blessed are they which are persecuted for righteousness' sake, for theirs is the kingdom of heaven.
8: Bless them which persecute you. Bless and curse not.
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10: Now a look at your evening weather on Columbia Christian Talk Radio. Thunderstorms today with a high near 90 and lows around 70. Thunderstorms tomorrow with a high of 83 and lows around 67. For your Sunday, thunderstorms with a high near 81 and lows around 70. And for Monday, thunderstorms with a high near 84 and lows around 69. That's your evening weather on Columbia Christian Talk Radio.
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12: Hello, this is Lauren Stibgen with the Christian Working Woman. There are so many studies about the Proverbs 31 woman and aspirations to be like her. She is a powerful example of a working woman from the Old Testament, but she's one of the most important examples of male-female unity between mothers and sons and husbands and wives. Maybe you aren't a mom or a son or a wife or a husband, but the foundations of sacred relational unity between men and women are found in this chapter and can be applied to how God views

0: For her home, she invests and burns the proverbial candle at both ends. She gives to the poor and makes sure that those working for her are provided for. She even dresses well. This woman is so well known that the man she is in unity with is known at the gates. In addition to her work, she shares her wisdom and teaching. Her husband and children praise her. This is a long and exhausting list, and it is a very good example of many of the Christian working women that I know. There are many lessons to be taken from this chapter, but let's consider the unity the Proverbs 31 woman has. Unity with the Lord, unity with her husband, unity in work with most likely men and women, unity with her workers, unity within her community, unity with her children. In all of these relationships, unity is a big part of her success. God wants us to be in unity with our closest male-female relationships. He wants his daughters to teach and his sons to listen to their wisdom. He wants his daughters to fear him and to seek trust in unity with others. He wants his daughters to work, serve the poor, and provide for our families. He wants us to be kind and not idle. God created us in his image, male and female, he created us. And just like the unity of the Trinity of the Father, the Son, and the Holy Spirit, he wants us to live in unity with others. How can you create more unity with the closest men and women in your life? It may just be the thing you need to do to experience yourself in God's image. Thank you for joining me this week. We hope you'll have a wonderful weekend worshiping the Lord with your church family, and we'll see you back next week for the Christian Working Woman.
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2: It has stood the test of time. God's book, the Bible. Still relevant in today's complex world. It is written. Sharing hope around the globe.

One of the strangest characters you're ever likely to hear about is the Englishman Jeremy Bentham, who was born in 1748 and died in 1832. Now, just to give you an idea of how, well, different Mr. Bentham was, he willed that his body be stuffed and preserved in his everyday clothing and then put on public display for posterity. And that's what happened. You can see him to this day in a wooden cabinet at the University College in London. His head, however, is wax, and that's because in the preserving process, someone messed up, robbing his real face of most of its expressions and leaving it looking too unattractive for viewing. The wax head was therefore substituted for his real one. And for years, the real head, with two glass eyes he used to carry around in his pockets, sat on the floor between Bentham's legs. Well, you've heard it said that nothing's sacred. And time and again, the college students would make off with Bentham's head. One time, students stole the head and demanded a ransom of £100 to be paid to some local homeless shelter. The college agreed to pay £10, and the head was returned. On another occasion, the head was again stolen by students and found later in a locker at a train station in Scotland. But the last straw was when the head was discovered being used by students for soccer practice. After that, the head was safely secured and is no longer on display. The rest of Mr. Bentham, including his wax head, still is. Now, Bentham's most famous, though, not for his corpse, but for his social philosophy. He was a leading advocate of utilitarianism, the greatest happiness of the greatest number. The idea is this. You try to make laws so that they'll bring about the greatest amount of happiness for the greatest number of people. For instance, if law X made 5 million people a little happy, but law Y made 20 million people very happy, then the government should make law Y as opposed to law X. Mr. Bentham even created a mathematical scheme, a calculus, that supposedly could determine happiness. And it'd be great to know what makes people

0: people happy, because you could then create laws that will bring this happiness. At 57 years old and still a bachelor, he wrote to a woman he hadn't seen in 16 years. He explained to her why, based on the laws and rules that apply to them both, why they should be married. Well, surprise of surprises, she wasn't that impressed with his laws and mathematics, and she turned him down cold.
1: Ugh.
0: He waited 22 years and then gave it another shot. But wouldn't you know, she turned him down again. You can't imagine why, can you? Well, darling, I've worked out the numbers and the laws and the figures, and seems that, according to my mathematical calculations, we should be in love and get married. Glad I didn't propose to Melissa that way. I reckon I'd still be single. See, Bentham lived in a time when humanity truly believed in the ability of logic and law and reason to answer all human needs. For many people, law, logic, and reason were the sacred keys to unlock all truth. Many people believed reason and law, natural law, was all that was needed. Now, all through the Gospels in the Bible, we have stories of people who were also sticklers for the law, at least the law as they understood it. One account in particular shows just what I mean. We're going to rewind about 2,000 years. When you realize that it was only in the past 250 years that doctors figured it'd be a good idea to wash their hands before surgery, you can only imagine what the medicine must have been like in ancient Israel in the time of Jesus. In this context, we come to the story. Jesus and his disciples are walking along and they come across a man who'd been blind from birth. So what did Jesus do? The Bible says this, and we read in the Gospels, Jesus meeting a blind man. What does the Word of God say? He spat on the ground and made clay with the saliva, and he anointed the eyes of the blind man with the clay. And he said to him, "Go, wash in the pool of Siloam." So he went and washed, and he came back seeing. That's John 9, verses 6 and 7. Incredible. A man blind from birth is instantly healed. As you can imagine, this caused quite the stir. In fact, some people had a hard time believing that this was the same man who used to sit around begging. After all, how could someone blind from birth now suddenly see? Eventually, they brought him to the religious leaders, who had to acknowledge the incredible miracle. But there was one problem. Jesus had performed this amazing miracle on the Sabbath day. And according to their understanding of the law, you weren't supposed to do any kind of a healing on the Sabbath. So they were arguing that Jesus couldn't have been from God because he, at least in their thinking, violated the law. We pick it up again. Here's what the Bible says. So they again called the man who was blind and said to him, "Give God the glory. We know that this man is a sinner." Can you imagine? A man blind all his life is healed instantly, and all the leaders can think about is the fact that it was done in violation of the law, at least the way they understood it. Talk about taking the idea of law to an extreme. Now, don't get me wrong. I'm not talking against law in any way. On the contrary, I would uplift law, especially God's law. Laws are supposed to be good things, but sometimes they can be terrible with disastrous effect. I'll give you an example of that in just a moment.

0: It's time now for today's Bible question. Here it is. As a kid, I remember going to church about once or twice a year with my parents. I'm not really into religion, but I don't want to go to hell when I die. A friend of mine died in a car accident last month, and I don't know if he's in heaven or hell. If I don't want to end up in hell, what do I need to do? Serious question you're asking. Tell you what, I don't want to go to hell either. So what do we do to make sure that we don't go there? There's a great verse in the Bible. It's in the book of 1 John, chapter 5, it's verse 12. It says, "He that has the Son has life. He who does not have the Son of God does not have life." Everlasting life is the gift that God wants to give you. And the way to receive everlasting life is to possess Jesus, to have faith in Him. Simply not wanting to go to hell isn't going to get a person too terribly far, but faith in Jesus will take care of you in the world to come and will bless you in this life. If you don't have a whole lot of background with the Bible or with faith in God, let me recommend something to you. Get a Bible and start reading in, say, the book of John or the book of Matthew. As you read, look for Jesus. And when you come to Jesus, ask yourself, what's this person Jesus like? And when you get an idea of what Jesus is like, ask yourself, is this the kind of person I'd like to know? Do I want to have this person involved in my life? And if your answer to that question is yes, then tell God that. Tell Him, God, I want Jesus and I want you in my life. And go from there. Your focus is going to be on Jesus and you won't be worrying too much about going to hell. To get your questions to us at It Is Written, please go to our website, itiswritten.com. Click on the Questions tab, submit your question there, and in a future TV program, I'll do my very best to answer your Bible question. Laws ought to be for the benefit of everyone, but that's often far from the case. Here's a painfully familiar example of that. At one time in many American states, slavery was legal. America's own beloved Constitution made a legal provision for it. Even closer to our time, many people can remember the Jim Crow laws, segregation laws in the American South. Now let me read some of them to you. Nurses. No person or corporation shall require any white female nurse to nurse in wards or rooms in hospitals, either public or private, in which Negro men are placed. Buses. All passenger stations in this state operated by any motor transportation company shall have separate waiting rooms or space and separate ticket windows for the white and colored races. Restaurants. It shall be unlawful to conduct a restaurant or other place for the serving of food in the city at which white and colored people are served in the same room unless such white and colored persons are effectually separated by a solid partition extending from the floor upward to a distance of 7 feet or higher, and unless a separate entrance from the street is provided for each compartment. These laws tell us about the character of the lawgiver, don't they? The laws reflect the attitude and thinking of the entity that has created them, don't they? And in these cases, the laws reveal a deep-seated racism and bias. The laws of a nation can tell us something about the character of the law-making power of that nation. Now think about this in relation to God's law. Just as the laws of a land reveal something about the lawmakers of that land, God's law reveals something about Him as well. His law tells us what God is like. His law, the Ten Commandments, are a reflection of His character. Think for a moment about the Ten Commandments and what they tell us about God. Now, before we begin, I'd like to dismiss right off the bat the idea sometimes expressed by well-meaning people that God's moral law has been abolished, that Jesus' death on the cross wiped out our obligation and our need to keep the Ten Commandments. Look at this text, however. It's 1 John 3 and verse 4. 1 John 3 and verse 4. The Bible says, "Whosoever committeth sin transgresseth also the law, for sin is the transgression of the law." Sin is the transgression of the law. Now, what law would that be? Jim Crow law? The laws of the scribes and the Pharisees? No, it's talking about God's law, the Ten Commandments. How do I know? Well, it's pretty easy, isn't it? If I steal, which is a violation of one of the commandments, have I sinned? If I commit adultery, which is a violation of one of the Ten Commandments, have I sinned then? What about if I lie? If I lie, have I sinned? I think in all cases, we know pretty well that the answer is yes. Yes, if I do any of those things, I've violated God's law and I've sinned. So it's clear that sin is a violation of God's law. The Apostle James certainly thought so. Read what he wrote in the book of James. He wrote, "For whosoever shall keep the whole law and yet stumble in one point, he is guilty of all. For he who said, 'Do not commit adultery,' also said, 'Do not murder.' Now, if you do not commit adultery, but you do murder, you have become a transgressor of the law." The text just doesn't make sense if the Ten Commandments had been abolished, does it? Now, didn't Jesus say that the two greatest commandments were love to God and love to others? Isn't that the essence of the law? Yes, Jesus did say that, and yes, that is the essence of the law. And yes, I'm glad you asked, because it gets precisely to my point, which is that God's law is an expression of His character, and love is at the center of God's character, which is why love, love for God, and love for others forms the foundation of God's law. When asked about the greatest of the commandments, Jesus answered this way in Matthew chapter 22. Matthew chapter 22. Jesus said, "Thou shalt love the Lord thy God with all thy heart, and with all thy soul, and with all thy mind. This is the first and great commandment. And the second is like unto it. Thou shalt love thy neighbor as thyself." That's Matthew 22 verses 37 to 39. Notice, love God, love your neighbor. Love is the foundation of God's law, and that's because God Himself is love. This doesn't negate the Ten Commandments. No, the Ten Commandments are the way in which we show our love for God and our love for our neighbor. The first four commandments, no false gods, no idols, not taking the Lord's name in vain, and keeping the Sabbath, these all deal with a person's relationship with God. Can you imagine someone saying that he loves Jesus, and yet every time he mentions the name Jesus, it's used as a curse? No, that's not love. And the last six commandments about honoring your parents, about not committing adultery, not stealing, not murdering, not lying, and not coveting, these all have to do with how we reveal our love to others. Can you imagine someone telling his neighbor, "Oh yes, I love you," then stealing from him? No, of course not. God's moral law was given to us as a means of guiding us in how we live, in how we can express love to Him and to others. You don't usually think of the law and love together, but don't tell that to the Apostle John. Here's what John wrote. "By this we know that we love the children of God, when we love God and keep His commandments. For this is the love of God, that we keep His commandments, and His commandments are not grievous." 1 John 5, verses 2 and 3. Anyone can say that they love God, but according to John, by keeping His commandments, we reveal the reality of that love. Here's what John said again. This is from 2 John. "And this is love, that we walk after His commandments." Again, love is manifested by obedience to the commandments. Here's Jesus Himself. John 14, verse 15, He said, "If you love Me, keep My commandments." How much simpler could it be? I've heard people say, "Well, the Ten Commandments don't matter. What matters is that you love us." That sounds nice, but if you think about it, it makes about as much sense as saying, "Murdering your neighbor doesn't matter just as long as you love him." Just as you give your children rules to follow because you love them and want what's best for them, God does the same for us. And those basic rules are found in the law of God. It's that simple. In just a moment, the United States, just moments away from a military crisis.
1: 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Here's a sample.
0: Integrity is very important to God. In Proverbs 16:8, we read, "Better is little with righteousness than great revenues without right." The devil tempts people to cheat, to cut corners, to rip other people off, just to get a little more. A friend of mine was featured in an article in an international magazine for the simple fact that he was an honest mechanic. When one shop wanted to charge the writer hundreds of dollars for a job, my friend told him he could do it for 25. Now, he could have charged more, but his integrity meant something to him. I once pointed out to a cashier that she hadn't charged me for something. She said, "Oh, I'd have never known." And I said to her, "Yes, but I'd have known." It's better to have less and retain your honor than to reach for more and lose your integrity. I'm John Bradshaw for It Is Written. 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You know, for decades, the United States government kept under wraps a secret. At the same time that the United States and the former Soviet Union almost went to war over the Cuban Missile Crisis, an American U-2 spy plane accidentally blundered into Soviet airspace, bringing the world dangerously close to nuclear war. On the night of October 27, 1962, a very seasoned American pilot named Captain Charles Maltsby was flying on a secret mission to the North Pole, where he was to collect radioactive samples from Soviet nuclear tests. On his long 7-hour flight, Maltsby was going to rely on an ancient navigation technique. He would follow the stars, because at 70,000 feet up in the air, he didn't need to worry about clouds. After a few hours, though, the sky suddenly filled with beautiful bright lights. It was the Aurora Borealis, the Northern Lights, and the air outside his cockpit exploded with awesome flashes of orange and violet and crimson colors. He might have enjoyed the show, except for one problem. Those lights blocked his view of the stars. And by the time the light show was over, Maltsby knew that something was wrong. He wasn't where he should have been. What he didn't realize, at least at first, was that he had veered into Soviet airspace. He was more than 1,000 miles off course. Now, under any circumstances, this would have been dangerous enough. But with the Russians and the Americans already in each other's crosshairs over events in Cuba, the situation was on a knife edge. The Russians had already sent fighters into the air to try to intercept the plane, because for all they knew, this might have been a bomber coming down to attack them. Fortunately, in just the nick of time, Maltsby was able to get the plane back safely, and the tension settled down. Though later, the Soviets warned the United States that something like this could have pushed them over the edge. Charles Maltsby needed something to guide him. That was the stars. And when he lost sight of his guide, he veered off track. It's the same with God's law. It's a guide for us. It sets parameters for us. It tells us not to veer this way or that way, because if you get too far off course, bad consequences can occur. And that's what the law is there for. It's not there to save us. Keep in mind, trying to be saved by the law is like staring in a mirror hoping that the mirror is going to remove your wrinkles. God's law was never meant to bring salvation. If we could be saved by keeping the law, Jesus wouldn't have come and died for us. How it works is if you, like me, have compared your life to God's law, and you've seen just how far short you've fallen. Before God's law, we all stand condemned. The law is what shows us that we are sinners. The good news is Jesus. He died because we've not kept God's law. He paid the penalty for our transgression of the law. And by faith in Him, we're forgiven that transgression, and we can stand perfect before God and under no condemnation for our violation of the law. Yes, God's law is still in effect. It shows us our sin, and that leads us to Jesus, who will forgive us for our sin when we give ourselves to Him and claim that forgiveness for ourselves. Have you done that? Have you given yourself to Jesus? And have you claimed His forgiveness for you? To not do that leaves you under the condemnation that comes from having broken God's law, something we've all done. But today you can say, Lord Jesus, I know I'm a sinner. I know, therefore, that I am condemned because of my sin, but I don't want to be condemned. Jesus died for me. I want to accept that. I want to get out from under the death sentence of having committed sins and broken God's law. I want to be free. I want to be clean. I want to be forgiven. You ready to say that to Jesus today? Let's say that together. Pray with me. Our Father in heaven, we thank you today for your goodness to us. I know there are times, perhaps, that we, some of us, might feel as though your will, your way, your law is restrictive. But what we know by reading the Bible is that in truth, what you're wanting to do is to keep us back from harm, to keep us back from sin, and to keep us close to you and safe under the shadow of your wings. So please, forgive us for our sins. And thank you that through Jesus, through accepting Him, Lord, live in our lives. Through accepting Jesus, we can have not the penalty that comes from having sinned, but forgiveness and grace and cleanness and purity. Today we thank you for the gift of eternal life in Jesus, and we pray grateful in Jesus' name. Amen. Perhaps our program today has touched your heart and impressed you with a personal need for deeper Bible study. 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And remember, it is written, man shall not live by bread alone, but by every word that proceeds from the mouth of God.
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2: Hi, I'm Johnny Erickson Tata, and I grew up saying grace before a meal, but I must admit, it wasn't the most exciting prayer of the day. Blessing a meal can sometimes feel like a rote exercise, repeating the same few sentences, or we vary them slightly depending on whether or not the food is getting cold or the rest of the family is ravenously hungry. So, how can you make those 15-second prayers more meaningful? Well, how about singing a hymn of thanksgiving? Or a praise song around the table, or memorizing a prayer the family can say together. Learn a Bible verse on gratitude and ask your son to recite it aloud, like 1 Chronicles chapter 16. Give thanks to the Lord, for He is good, His love endures forever. However you do it, saying grace can be a creative way to offer gratitude to God and strengthen family unity. After all, there should be more than one way to express your gratitude to God.
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0: 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Registered nurse finds secret to amazing weight loss. Whole family involved. 400 pounds vanish. Here's the strangest part. It's all true. The nurse's name is Chris Cafferty, and she's here to share what happened and continues to happen in her life. Chris, welcome to HeartWise.
1: Thank you for having me.
0: Now, Chris, your past story is going to sound eerily familiar to a lot of people listening to this program today. Let's go back 3 years. What was your life like then, and more importantly, what was taking place with your overall health and the health of your family?
1: Well, my life was somewhat miserable. I was 35 pounds overweight. My doctor was telling me, you know, you need to start taking diabetic insulin shots. My pill and cholesterol-lowering meds weren't really doing it, along with my hard work dieting on the standard American diabetic diet. My family was all overweight, and some of my family members were actually quite obese, and I was depressed about that. Also, I was suffering with a horrible skin allergy and would have these horrible breakouts at least two or three times a year, requiring me to take prednisone. Let's just say that it was not fun to be in my own skin.
0: Now, of course, if you look around, Chris, you were very common. I mean, that's the way people are, that's the way they look, and that's the way they live these days.
1: Well, that's true. It's been a gradual thing. And what's sad is that I tried a diet and eat a healthy diet at the time, but it wasn't working.
0: Now, when you say healthy diet, what did that entail, and where did you get the information for that, quote, healthy diet, end quote?
1: Being a nurse for so many years, I know the, you know, your standard health pyramid. Mm-hmm. So I would go online to the American Diabetes Association and try to elicit, say, a 1,200, 1,500 calorie diet included meat and all kinds of, you know, your standard foods, but mainly included the meat and the dairy, which I already was eating all these years, but now I was just eating it in different kinds of proportions. So that's what I meant by the former diet.
0: So when you looked at yourself and when you looked at your family and your friends, you realized that what was supposed to be working wasn't working. And I think that's a realization that a lot of people are coming up with today. They're saying, you know, hey, I'm following these guidelines, but I'm still sick. So what did you do next?
1: I thought to myself, you know, before I go shooting myself with insulin, even though I know that's probably what I needed to do, I thought I would just Google reversing diabetes and just see if possibly there wasn't some more additional research that I was missing. And lo and behold, I found information by Dr. Neil Barnard and his Physicians Committee for Responsible Medicine. He had written a book about reversing diabetes, many books, as a matter of fact, but I ordered Reversing Diabetes and 21-Day Kickstart. I read those books, and my jaw just hit the floor. I'm like, I'm definitely going to try this plant-based diet, a low-fat plant-based diet. I started on that diet. Within the first 3 days, I had to cut off half my diabetic medicine. I was having low blood sugar attacks. I started feeling a little bit lighter. And within the first month or two of being on that diet, following it faithfully, you don't even want to call it a diet because it tastes so good. I lost 25 pounds. I've since gone on to continue to lose 10 more. What happened, my family saw this change in me. And the fact that I had enough energy to start working out with a trainer and going to the gym, they wanted to join in. And that leads us into what happened next.
0: Well, you know, your story here, this is fascinating because this was something you did on your own. The doctor didn't tell you to do this. At least your normal doctor did not tell you to do this. The government wasn't telling you to do this. Your family wasn't telling you to do this. You just said in your own heart, I'm going to make a change here. And I think that's an important message for our listeners today. We have to somehow become our own doctor. We have to become our own counselor on this thing.
1: Yes, why not? We are all responsible people. We brush our teeth every day. We don't rely on the dentist to brush our teeth.
0: That's true.
1: We go to the dentist when, you know, something really bad happens, and it still can happen even on a plant-based diet. But I'm just saying, we need to take more control over our own health.
0: When you started making these changes, I mean, we're talking about dropping a main source of protein. We're talking about dropping a main source of nutrients and calories in your diet and replacing it with plants. Did your body in any way say, hey, what are you doing to me? What's going on?
1: Oops. Yes. That first month was a little... I no longer had to take my... anti-constipation drugs.
0: Yes, okay.
1: We'll just leave it there.
0: All right. So your body started telling you, you know, this is different. This is happening. Something's happening that's different here. Was it all good, or were there some bad things in there too?
1: Interesting question. It was mostly good, but I found myself craving, you know, cheese and certain things in the beginning. But then about 3 weeks into it, I didn't have those cravings anymore. So at first, it was a little bit difficult to break some of those food habits. And then I went on to read about what was causing that original addiction, if you will, to cheese products, and that there's caseomorphines in cheese, which act a lot like morphine. You can get that same effect with 70-80% chocolate. Just a little square of it can help you kind of get over that. I don't recommend having, you know, a whole chocolate bar, but there's a lot of good antioxidants in that kind of chocolate. So it kind of helped me get over that. But beyond that, no, there were no, you know, bad things happen.
0: Yeah. Because a lot of people who are on this journey suddenly realize, I have these great cravings, so that must mean that I'm doing something wrong. My body is demanding this cheese and these sugars and these fats. But you're saying that may not be the case. We need to look beyond the craving to what's causing the craving, I hear you say.
1: Exactly.
0: Okay. All right. Do you crave broccoli now, or do you have cravings in your life? It's been 3 years. Do you have cravings now that have taken the place of the cravings you had before?
1: That is so funny. Yes, and yes to the broccoli. I will go, maybe I'll have 2 or 3 days where I don't eat fresh green salad as much as I normally would. Mm-hmm. Maybe I'll have them in soups, or I'll have steamed vegetables. But all of a sudden, I'm like, I have got to have a massive salad.
0: For those who have not taken this journey, that seems impossible. That can't possibly be that you are craving a salad the way you used to crave cheese. And, of course, we have to qualify the way you used to crave, because it's a different kind of craving. How would you describe this craving that you have now as compared to the craving for the cheese?
1: Out. How good that salad tastes in my mouth. And, oh, I can't, oh, yes, I have to have, you know, garbanzo beans on it tonight.
0: Yes.
1: Or I really crave a Mexican salad.
0: Yes.
1: Oh, I can't wait to have the salad with the, you know, baby spinach leaves in the spinach and the balsamic vinaigrette and, you know, a few sliced almonds on it. And am I kind of making you hungry there, Cheryl?
0: Yes, you are. And you're also underlying an important fact, that the craving that you have now is a craving for the tastes of those things, whereas, you know, cheese is cheese. It's just fat. You're not craving the fat. You're craving this because there is something in it that gets you addicted to it, and so you're craving it because of addiction. There's a difference there.
1: Yes. The other really interesting thing is, I've gone on to learn a lot about nutrition, having gone back to school for nutrition, and I've realized things like mangoes have a lot of potassium in them and nutrients that when you're, for example, when you're working out or you're outside working and you come in, I no longer crave a, you know, piece of cheese and some pretzels.
0: Uh-huh.
1: I'll crave things like a banana because it has potassium in it that my body needs along with the extra fluids.
0: Your body's beginning to communicate with you in a healthy way, I hear you saying.
1: Exactly.
0: All right. Well, okay, we have heard Chris Cafferty. She's a registered nurse. We've heard her story on this transformation. That's what I'm calling the program today, Transformation. But what about her family? What about her husband? What's happening with these people as they saw Mom changing right before their eyes. What did they do? What did they say? And how did they come on board? And more importantly, what changes happened in their lives? We'll find out more about this on our return. So everybody stay right where you are.

0: I'd like to think that one day, when we get to heaven, we're going to see a list of people. People like Jared and Susan, who were introduced to Jesus because of something we said. Or maybe it was as simple as a passing smile. But these people will look into their past and be able to say, "I'm here because of you." Recently, you may have heard that Heartwise Ministries has begun spreading the gospel to the young, the old, the sick, and the healthy. We want to take this type of medical programming to the non-believer and the person who has closed themselves off to traditional forms of outreach. If you believe as we do and want to support Heartwise so that together we can count more names on the tree of life, please consider donating today at heartwiseministries.org. That's heartwiseministries.org.
1: 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It was actually proving it." 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

Welcome back to the program. I'm your host, Charles Mills. We're here at the registered nurse, Chris Cafferty. She has made a transformation. It began about 3 years ago. And she said that when she started this transformation, within weeks, her family took notice because of the drastic changes that were happening in her weight, in the meds she was taking, or more importantly, not taking. And Chris, what happened next? Your husband,

0: husband should know better than being the way he was. Why is that?
1: Because he has been, as a gastroenterologist, he's quite aware of the effects of meat on the colon and that it can and does lead to colon cancer. He got lazy with his diet, as most people do. It's sometimes easier just to grab fast food than it is to stop and throw a salad together on your way out the door.
0: Yeah, yeah. So he bought into the ease and the convenience, and I got to ask you this, did that change in you? Is it easy and convenient for you now to eat and feed your husband and yourself the way you do now? Has that changed at all?
1: It actually is easier.
0: Really?
1: Because I've gotten a little more organized, and I plan ahead my meals for the week.
0: Uh-huh.
1: I've actually freed up hours. I will do shopping one or two times a week. I have a standard list. I sort of hit the seasonal specials. But while we're watching football or something like most Americans like to do, we will actually be prepping some vegetables and getting them ready for the next 3 days.
0: Uh-huh.
1: You can actually make soup one day that lasts you for a whole month.
0: Yeah.
1: So what I found using the wonderful recipes on NutritionMD and what I learned through the 21-Day Kickstart program, that you can actually save time.
0: Wow. That's important because people are busy these days, and a lot of them say, I don't have time to eat healthy, but you're just saying, well, you... Was there a learning curve? Did you have to spend more time to learn it, then after you learned it, it was easier and spend less time? Is that the way it worked?
1: Absolutely. Okay. I really did. It took more time in the beginning to learn how to do this. It's like anything.
0: Yeah.
1: There's a learning curve.
0: Sure. Okay, your husband, he sees his wife shrinking right before his eyes. What was his reaction and what did he do about it?
1: Well, because he's a loving husband, he actually didn't want me having to cook two sets of meals. So he said, you know what, I'll join you on this.
0: Oh, that's nice. That's a sweet husband right there.
1: He is a sweetie.
0: Yes.
1: But he also lost 50 pounds from that decision.
0: It's easy to be sweet when you're losing 50 pounds, yes.
1: Well, then, on my birthday, just 2 years ago, my son hugged me and he goes, Mom, what's happening to you? You know, you're losing weight. Look at, you're getting all muscly. He said, what are you doing? And I told him, I shared with him my book from Dr. Barnard, The 21-Day Kickstart and the Reversing Diabetes. He read them. He and his wife went out, joined a gym, and started on a plant-based diet. And in the last 2 years, he's lost over 225 pounds, and his wife lost 150 pounds.
0: My, my. This is... I just wish that everyone could hear what you're saying here, because this is not weight loss brought on by a fad diet. This is not weight loss brought on by a pill or potion. You don't buy this stuff in a bottle. You buy this stuff at the grocery store, and it is an easy way of losing weight. Did you have to count calories? Did you have to watch your portion control? Did you starve yourself on this in any way to lose all this pound?
1: I'm going to tell you honestly, to lose those first 25 pounds, I did not count a single calorie.
0: Wow.
1: I did not, and neither did my son. Actually, I take that back. He thought he could start doing it by counting calories, just eating a standard American diet. He wasn't really getting anywhere. And then he thought, well, you know, what do I have to lose? I'm going to try this. And really followed the principles that he learned through the books. And the weight just started pouring off without counting calories, but just eating the right foods in the right time.
0: And the same thing happened to your daughter-in-law. She came on board when she saw you losing weight and when she saw your son losing weight. So your daughter-in-law says, hey, wait for me. Is that what happened?
1: Yes, she did. Yes, she did. And this is very interesting. I did not know this until a few months ago, but my daughter-in-law told me that her eye doctor said he's never seen this happen in the history of being an eye physician. She reversed macular degeneration.
0: Wow.
1: I did not know she had that. She was heading down a road towards blindness.
0: Yes, yes, yes.
1: Completely reversed.
0: Now, you know why now. Share with our listeners why that's possible for that kind of diet to reverse macular degeneration.
1: Because of the antioxidants in the diet actually promote healthy tissues within the body.
0: Yeah.
1: And in her case, they actually stopped and reversed the disease. And another interesting thing just happened 2 weeks ago. I got my colonoscopy, you know, make sure I don't have any colon polyps and precancerous polyps. Yes. It came back 100% perfect. Mm-hmm. And not only that, but within the last 10 years, my diverticulosis is gone. The doctor said, you know, you don't have this anymore. He said, I've never heard of that going away.
0: Impossible things are happening to people who do the possible, and that is they go to the grocery store and they buy these healing foods and they start preparing it for themselves and for their families.

0: What's the future look like to you as opposed to before? You looked down the road, you saw pills and potions and you saw shots. How do you feel about the future now, Chris?
1: Well, I saw myself at 61, just a few years, I'm 58, having a stroke like my mother and dying. Or my father, who had, you know, had a heart attack at 72 and had prostate cancer. I saw myself heading down that road, and then my children wouldn't have a mother there or have a grandmother there for my future grandchildren. And I realize now the future for me looks like I could be 90 and be as healthy as I am. I'm off all my diabetic medicine. I'm off my cholesterol-lowering medicine. My blood pressure is excellent. My son is off all his blood pressure medicines. He's off his asthma medications. He takes an occasional allergy pill. But the most important thing is that we're now partnering with our physicians. Mm. I go in to see my physician, and if I do need to take a medicine, it's not because I'm not doing everything that I can't possibly do to help myself. And my doctor loves that.
0: Now, your doctor, let's talk about that just for a moment. He saw the transformation taking place in you as well. Did he ask you questions? How are you doing that?
1: He did. It's two things. First, he really does aspire to Dr. Barnard's PCRM. He's actually a member. I didn't know it at the time. And then all of a sudden he got so excited, and he said, you know, he said, you need to read more and blah, blah, blah. And but he said, it's okay to eat meat 3 times a week. I still tell my patients that. And I said, Dr. Rogers, this is done to me. How can you tell people to still eat meat 3 times a week? It's, first of all, not sustainable to the environment. Yeah. It's not good for the animals. But it's not necessary. As of now, he's completely gone vegan.
0: Really?
1: And he tells his patients to. He's had marvelous results with his patients. And my OBGYN, this last trip in, she said to me, Chris, she said, what are you doing? You're the only patient over 50 that comes in here losing weight every year. Mm-hmm. She goes, I'm jealous. Mm-hmm. So I shared with her, you know, the Kickstart Your Health program, and I hope that she'll consider adopting that for herself.
0: You have identified the greatest witness to health available, and that's yourself. You just walk in the door, and you are changing lives, you are changing hearts, you are changing minds. You know, we can talk about this stuff on the air till we're blue in the face, but someone needs to just meet you. Someone needs to meet someone who is doing this. And that's the great thing about the Physicians Committee for Responsible Medicine. They have all kinds of programs and all kinds of people who can come and talk and be and share, and you can read books and all these things. Real people doing real things for their lives and helping themselves out of some very dire situations. Chris Cafferty is example number one of that. And Chris, I really appreciate what you've done for us today. You've shared. If there's someone listening to this program right now who is where you were, pre-diabetic, moving into diabetes, taking medicines, overweight, what words of encouragement would you give to that person right now?
1: Just try this. There's nothing but good that can come of it for you and your family.
0: There you go. That's words of wisdom from Chris Cafferty, registered nurse, and also a PCRM, Physicians Committee for Responsible Medicine disciple. And that website for PCRM, of course, is pcrm.org. That's pcrm.org. Lots of good things there, recipes, Kickstart program to get you going, resources, books. It changed Chris's life. It changed her family's life. It can change yours as well. That's pcrm.org. Chris, thank you so much for being with us today. You have encouraged me and a lot of people, I'm sure. Thank you so much.
1: You're welcome, Charles. My pleasure.

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4: 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To contribute something positive in this world? 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
5: Now a look at your evening weather on Columbia Christian Talk Radio. Thunderstorms today with a high near 90 and lows around 70. Thunderstorms tomorrow with a high of 83 and lows around 67. For your Sunday, thunderstorms with a high near 81 and lows around 70. And for Monday, thunderstorms with a high near 84 and lows around 69. That's your evening weather on Columbia Christian Talk Radio.
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9: What do most Christians believe happens when a person dies? Where do they go? Straight to heaven or hell. Isn't that right? And friends, if that were true, if it's true that when we die we go straight to heaven or hell, then that would mean that the dead know more than the living. Because if you died and went straight to heaven, that means you would know more than just what took place here in this world. You'd also know what's taking place in heaven. And friends, that's exactly what the serpent said in the Garden of Eden. This is the doctrine of the immortal soul.

0: Think about it. Think about it. If we died and went straight to heaven, then what would be the purpose of a resurrection? If we died and went straight to heaven, what would be the purpose of a second coming? Why would Jesus have to come back? He wouldn't need to come back. Are you with me, yes or no? Do you see the belief that when you die, you go straight to heaven or hell does not make logical and it does not make biblical sense? The Bible is clear that when a person dies, they go into the grave. And they don't go to heaven until the resurrection when Jesus comes again. And so we find that the devil did not tell the truth. He lied about death. God was the one that told the truth. He said, when you eat thereof, if you sin, you shall surely die. The devil is deceiving people. And the only one that can free us from his deceptions is Jesus Christ. In Revelation chapter 1 and verse 18, Jesus said, I am he who lives and was dead. And behold, I am alive forevermore. Amen. And I have the keys of hell. That's the Greek word Hades, which means the grave. What does it mean? In other words, I have the keys of the grave and of death. In other words, friends, if anyone knows what happens when a person dies, surely it would be Jesus because he experienced it firsthand. He died and rose again. Therefore, he can tell us clearly what really happens when a person dies. Can you say amen? And so now we go to the words of Jesus, the Bible, to find out what really happens at death. And so here's what we're going to do tonight. Before we can understand the mystery of death, we first must understand the equation of life. Before we can understand the mystery of death, we first must understand what? The equation of life. And only when we can understand the equation of life, that is how God made us and what man is made of, when we can understand that clearly, it's only then that we can truly understand what exactly happens when a person dies. And so this is what we're going to do tonight. We're going to put the topic of death on the side for a moment. And we're going to pick up this topic about how God made us, the equation of life. And then when we can understand that clearly, we'll pick up death and it will make logical, congruent sense. Are you with me, yes or no? So I want you to notice now, how did God make us? What is the creation equation of life? The Bible tells us in Genesis chapter 2 and verse 7 that God did not create us by speaking us into existence. He created all things by his word except for man. When it came to man, he got on his hands and knees and he formed us out of the dust. And the reason why is because action speaks louder than words. God wanted the human race to realize that we are special and we're not like the other animals, like evolution causes man to think. Notice what it says in Genesis 2 verse 7. And the Lord God formed man out of the what? The dust of the ground and breathed into his what? Nostrils the breath of life. And man became, man, what is that word?
1: Became
0: a living soul. Friends, this is the creation equation of man. It is essential for us to break this down and understand it clearly before we can understand death. How did God make us? He took the dust of the earth to form the body of man. And after he got that body together, he then breathed into the nostrils of man the life-giving breath. And when he combined his breath with the dust, when he brought these two elements together, the Bible says that man became a living soul. I emphasize the word became because it does not say that man was given a soul. Man became a soul. Man what?
1: Became.
0: Because what is a soul? The soul is simply the combination of the dust and the breath of God. Here it is, friends, the creation equation of man. You can write this down. God took the dust, he added his life-giving breath, and as a result, these two things equal a living soul. And friends, a living soul is simply a living person. Note very carefully, friends, that man was not given a soul as if the soul is some type of spiritual entity inside of you, but it says that man became a living soul because of the dust and the breath, man became a living soul. If that's clear so far, would you please say amen? Now here's what's important tonight. The confusion about death lies in the confusion of terminology. The confusion of death lies in the confusion of what?
1: Terminology,
0: in other words, what words mean, the definition of words. And so if we can define terms, if we can define words clearly from the Bible, then the confusion of death is going to be dispelled from our minds. And so this is what we're going to do. We want to find out what exactly is the soul.

What exactly is the dust? And what exactly is the breath? Let's first start with the soul. What is the soul? Many people think that the soul is something inside of you that flees your body at death and lives in a state of consciousness and immortality. But friends, let's find out what the Bible tells us about the soul. If you look up the word soul in the original Hebrew language, it's the word nephesh. Can you say that? And the word nephesh literally means a living being, person, or creature. In other words, you don't have a soul inside of you, but you are a soul. Man became a living soul. Notice how the Bible uses the word soul in the book of Acts, chapter 2 and verse 41. This is on the day of Pentecost. Peter preached, 3,000 people were baptized, but notice what it says, Acts 2, 41. Then those who gladly received his word were baptized, and that day about 3,000 what? Souls were added to them. Now, when the Bible tells us 3,000 souls were added, does that mean that 3,000 spiritualistic entities entered inside of people? What does it mean when it says 3,000 souls were added to them? It simply means 3,000 people. 3,000 people were baptized and became members of the church. Have you ever used the expression, "Oh, you poor soul"? Oh, you poor soul. Have you ever said that before? What do you mean when you say, "you poor soul"? Are you talking about something inside of the person, or are you talking about the person? You're talking about the person, and that's how the Bible uses this word. It's referring to the person, the living being. In fact, you can also write down Acts 7, verse 14, and Acts 27 and verse 37, and over again in the Bible. A soul is not something that you have. It is something that you are. Not something that is in you, but something that is you. And if this is clear, would you please say amen? So we are souls. Now the next question is this. Can the soul die? Satan says no. You won't surely die. Your soul is going to continue to live in immortality. But can the soul die? Well, all you have to do is ask the question, can you die? So if you're a soul, and if you can die, can the soul die? Yes or no? And that's exactly what the Bible teaches. Notice what it says in the book of Ezekiel, chapter 18 and verse 4. Write it down. And by the way, friends, you're about to get at least 40 scriptures tonight from Genesis to Revelation so that we can have a clear understanding. We're not going to build a doctrine on one or two verses, but on what the entire Bible has to say concerning this topic. Can you say amen? And that's the only way we can know what truth is. Look at all the verses, put them together and compare them and read the context. And so notice, the Bible is clear, the soul dies. Ezekiel 18:4, "Behold, all souls are mine. As the soul of the Father, so also the soul of the Son is mine. And the soul that sins, it shall live forever." Is that what it says? Does the soul live forever? The soul that sins shall die. Why? Because the wages of sin is death. And how many have sinned and fallen short of the glory of God? All have sinned. Therefore, all of us are subject to death. You see, friends, man is not immortal. Man is mortal, subject to death because of sin. And the soul is referring to you and me, not something that is inside of you. In fact, notice this same verse in other translations make the soul, or point out that the soul is talking about the whole person. Notice in today's English version, the verse in Ezekiel 18:4 says, "The person who sins is the one who will die." Why? Because the soul is the person. In the Living Bible, it says, "It is for man's own sin that he will die," because the soul, that's you. And then in the New American Standard Bible, the soul, and then it has in parentheses, "the person who sins will die." What is the soul? It's simply you. Not something in you, but it is you. And if that's clear, would you please say amen? In fact, there's another word that the Bible uses for the word soul. Not only nephesh, but a more specific definition is the word psuche. Can you say that? And friends, this word psuche literally means the character, personality, and identity of an individual. And so it's a little bit more distinct, a little more specific definition of the word soul. But again, it's not talking about something that it's inside of you. It's talking about you, your character, who you are, your very existence. And in both definitions, the soul is subject to death. Notice what Jesus said in Matthew chapter 10, verse 28. Jesus said, "And fear not them which kill the body, but are not able to kill the soul, but rather fear him which is able to destroy both what? Soul and body in hell." So the Bible is clear that the soul is it will be destroyed. The soul, brothers and sisters, perishes. It is subject to death. It does not have inherent immortality in itself. But Jesus assures us, don't be afraid of man, because man, all they can do is take your life. But they cannot take your eternity.
They can't wipe out your existence. But God can do both. And so we see, whether we're using the definition of nefesh or suke, or we're talking about the whole person or the character of the person, in both cases, the soul can die. In fact, in the King James Bible, it uses the word soul over 1,600 times. But never once do you find the expression the immortal soul in the Bible, because the soul is not immortal. Only God is immortal. In fact, notice in 1 Timothy chapter 6, verse 15 and 16, the Bible says, "The King of kings and Lord of lords, who only hath what?" And that word immortality means cannot die. Who is the only one that cannot die? God, friends. Why? Because He has life in Himself. He's the source of life. But man, friends, derives his life from God. You see, our life, it is not something that we have in and of ourselves. It is only a gift from God. But remember what the serpent said to Eve? If you sin, you will be like God. And God is immortal. In other words, if you sin, you're going to be immortal. And if you're immortal, then you don't need God. And that's exactly what Satan wants people to believe in this doctrine of the immortal soul that most pagan, all pagan in fact, and most Christian churches believe and teach. And so let's walk through this together as we review. We're taking our time with this so we can have a clear understanding. What is the creation equation of man? God took the dust of the ground to form the body, the physical body of man. And then He breathed into the nostrils His what? Breath, His life-giving breath. So when God took the dust, He added His breath. These two things together equals a living soul, which is simply a living person. If it's clear so far, would you please say amen? Now here's the next question. And everything hinges on this. Friends, listen, this is where the confusion creeps in. Here's the question. Is the breath a part of the soul? Yes or no? Listen to the question. Is the breath a part of the soul, yes or no? Yes, at least 50%, right? We all agree that the breath is at least a part of the soul. But here's the next question. Is the breath the same thing as the soul? Is the breath the same thing as the soul, yes or no? The answer is no, friends. And that's where the confusion creeps in. Many people think that the breath and the soul are synonymous, but it's not. The breath is a part of the soul, but it is not the soul. You are the soul, and I am the soul. The breath is simply a part of us. And so now the next question is this. What is the breath of life? What is the breath? Let's take a look at the Bible. In the book of Job, chapter 27, and verse 3, the Bible says, "All the while my breath is in me, and the what? Spirit of God is where?" But what did God breathe into the nostrils of man? His breath. But this says the Spirit of God is in my nostrils. Do you know why? Because the breath and the Spirit are synonymous. What God breathed into our nostrils was His life-giving breath or His life-giving Spirit. Notice another one. In the book of Job, chapter 33 and verse 4, the Bible says, "The Spirit of God hath made me." What hath made us? The Spirit. "And the breath of the Almighty hath given me" what? "Life." And so we find that the word breath and the word spirit and the word life are synonymous. God gave to the ball of clay, the form of clay of our body, He gave it life by giving us the Spirit or His breath in our nostrils. In fact, if you were to look up the word breath, in the original Hebrew, it's the word ruach. Can you say that? You got to kind of bark it out. Ruach. And it literally means the spirit, breath, or the wind. So what is the breath? It's simply the spirit, or it's the spark of life. 2 Corinthians chapter 3 and verse 6 says that the spirit gives what? So the breath or the spirit is the spark of life. It's what calls the form that of a body, the clay, the dust, to come to life. In fact, notice a few others. In the book of John chapter 20 and verse 22, write it down. The Bible says, "And when He had said this," He, talking about Jesus, "breathed on them and said to them, receive the Holy" what? "Spirit." So Jesus breathes on them and they receive the Spirit. Why? Because breath and spirit are synonymous. They mean the same thing. And one more. Notice in the book of Luke, chapter 23 and verse 46.
This is talking about when Jesus died. The Bible says Jesus called out with a loud voice, "Father, into your hands I commit my spirit." And when he had said this, he breathed his last. The breath and the spirit are the same thing. And so when Jesus said, "Father, into your hands I commit my spirit," and he breathes his last, he dies. But let me ask you, did Jesus go directly to heaven when he died? No, friends. But it says, "Into your hands I commit my spirit." But Jesus didn't go directly to heaven when he died. Why? Because the spirit was simply the breath. It's the spark of life. Jesus died, and then he was resurrected the third day. And so we find very clearly in the Bible that the word breath and spirit are synonymous. It's simply the spark of life. And so we can say it like this: the creation equation of man, God took the elements of the earth or the dust. He combined that with his life-giving spirit, which is none other than his breath. And as a result of combining these two things, man became a living person, which is simply a living what? Soul. This is the creation equation of man. God made us out of the dust plus breath. And by the way, friends, how do you feel about dust? I don't know how you feel about dust. But friends, for me, I hate dust. I'm always trying to wipe it and sweep it and vacuum it. Friends, dust is absolutely worthless. And that's exactly what you are without God. Amen. Friends, there's no worth in dust. Everyone hates dust. We have no purpose for dust. We want to get rid of dust. And friends, without God, that's exactly what man is. But praise the Lord, God put the breath, and now this dust has value and worth. Can you say amen? Yeah. And so this is the creation equation of man. The soul cannot live without the two elements of the dust and the breath. Without that, the soul does not exist. The soul cannot exist in consciousness. This is the creation equation of man. And friends, if you understand this, if this is clear, would you please say amen? Amen. So once again, you're not the spirit. You are the soul. The spirit is simply the spark of life. It's the breath that God gives you day by day. Now that we understand the origin of life, now we can understand the mystery of death. You know why? Because death is simply life in reverse. Notice what the Bible says happens when a person dies. It says in the book of Psalms 104, verse 29, write it down. Thou hidest thy face, they are troubled. Thou takest away their what? Breath, and what happens? They die and return to their dust. And so here we find three parts: the breath, the soul, and the body. The Bible tells us that when the breath and the body separate, we die. The soul simply dies. The body decomposes and goes back to dust when that happens. In fact, notice another one. In the book of Ecclesiastes, it says the same thing, but a little bit different. Ecclesiastes chapter 12 and verse 7 says, "Then shall the dust return to the earth as it was, and the spirit shall return unto God who gave it." When you die, your body decomposes. It goes back to dust. The spirit goes back to God who gave it. But does that mean that you go back to God? Are you the spirit? No, you're not the spirit. What are you? You're the soul. The spirit is just the spark of life. It's the breath. The breath goes back to God who gave it. You know why? Because there is no breath, there is no life outside of God. It simply goes back to the source. But as for you, the soul, you simply die. And I notice another one. In Psalms 146, verse 3 and 4, the Bible says, "Put not your trust in princes, nor in the son of man in whom there is no help. His breath goes forth." What happens when the breath separates from the body? His breath goes forth and he returns to his earth. In that very day, his thoughts what? So the Bible tells us that when the breath separates from the body, the soul simply dies. The body decomposes from ashes to ashes and from dust to dust, right? The breath goes back to God, the life-giving energy of God, and the soul simply perishes. It simply dies. And then notice another one. In James chapter 2 and verse 26, it says that the body without the spirit is simply what? So there is no life. When the breath and the body separate, the soul simply dies. It goes to the grave. In fact, we can say it like this: the body minus the breath, or separate, which is simply a dead what? Person. In fact, let me illustrate it like this. If that's clear, would you please say amen? Oh, but it's going to get clearer. Don't worry. What is that on the screen? Now, friends, tell me, does a light bulb have light in and of itself? Yes or no? No, it's just a shell, right? In the same way, this body is just a shell.
We do not have life in and of ourselves. This body is just a shell. It's going to turn to dust. But what happens when we take the shell of the light bulb and connect it to the power source? What happens when we connect the shell to the power source? We now

0: Have light. In the same way, when you connect the body, the shell, with the power source, the breath of God, the Spirit of God, we have life. We have a soul, a living soul. That's what happens. Now, what happens when we disconnect the shell from the power source? What happens? When we disconnect the shell from the power source, the light simply goes out, right? In the same way, when this body is separated from the breath of God, the soul, the light simply goes out. Now, here's the next question. Where did the light go? Where did it go? Did it go to some light heaven or light hell or light purgatory? Where did it go, friends? It simply ceases to exist. What happens is the electrical currents go back to the source, and now all you have is a shell. And where's the light? It's simply gone. It ceases to exist. But let me ask you a question. Do you remember seeing the light on the screen just a few moments ago? Do you remember it? Yes or no? Yes. So where does it exist then? In your mind. In your memory. Do we have the power, or can we turn the light back on again? Well, what needs to happen in order for the light to turn back on again in the light bulb scenario? We have to reconnect the shell with the power source. And as we do this, the light turns back on again. And that's what death is like. When the breath and the body separate, the light of your soul ceases to exist except in the memory and the mind of God. He, friends, is the keeper of our soul. And he has the power to resurrect our soul back to life. How? By reconnecting the body and the breath together. But when will he reconnect the light? When he's going to turn on the light again? Not at death, but when he comes again at the resurrection, it's then that the soul will be raised back to life.
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2: Hi, I'm Johnny Erickson Tata. When you read Luke chapter 9 and hear those words of Jesus, "Follow me," how does that resonate with you? Today, in our age of easy believism, when Jesus says, "Follow me," some think that he's saying, "Try it out. See how it feels to follow me. See if it works for you. Give it a 30-day risk-free trial." In other words, though most of us would not admit it, we follow Jesus incrementally, in little flashes of fervency. We are not really all in. And if I'm describing you, read Luke chapter 9 again and see how the words of Jesus, "Follow me," carry a strong and serious sense of mission. It is a call on your life. So today, untangle yourself from every old way of living and every bad habit. Then turn and follow your Lord. Don't look over your shoulder at what you might be leaving behind. The path before you is so much brighter with Jesus leading the way.
3: In the year 1831, biologist Charles Darwin began a fateful journey on the HMS Beagle. On that journey, Darwin formulated the controversial theory of evolution, which has impacted society down to this day.
4: Our goal is to punch holes in that theory, so I'd like to welcome you to
5: Sink the Beagle.
6: Fire one, Captain.
7: Way to go, Stan. Nice shot.
4: Well, thank you, John. I appreciate that. We'd like to send the HMS Beagle down to the watery depths. I'm Stan Hudson.
7: And I'm John Kurlinski. Welcome you to another fun-filled episode of
4: Sink the Beagle,
7: where we take lighthearted looks at the serious issues of evolution and creation, lighthearted, because it's the best way. And you know what, Stan? We heard that explosion go off in that beagle go glub, glub, glub. Speaking of explosions today, we want to just tell you just how effective explosions can be in this world.
4: You mean that explosion may not have been the boat itself, but what was around the boat or underneath the boat?
7: Maybe it was something that was around the boat or underneath it in the mud of a turbidite.
4: Today,
7: it's a unique fossil find.
4: It is a unique fossil find, and what we are referring to today on Sink the Beagle is, we know we're going to get a few whats when we tell you. We'd like to talk today about exploding fish heads.
7: Yes, that is not the name of a new rock band, new punk rock band. Though they have Smashing Pumpkins. I think Exploding Fishheads is just the next name. It's just a matter of time.
4: Well, maybe I'd be good for a creationist rock group if there is such a thing out there. Fellas, if you're looking for a name, we will let you use that without fee. There you
7: go. Exploding Fishheads.
4: There you go.
7: And when people ask you what's the name all about in your creationist group, all you have to say is, it happened before. And then they can say where. What we're talking about is actually fossil formation that occurs in the west central part of the United States, in the Wyoming, Utah, Colorado, the Green area. River Formation, a very famous place where you can find bazillions of fish, so to speak.
4: Yes, and we've talked about the Green River Formation before on Sink the Beagle. And if you ever go to a rock shop, a fossil shop, and you say, you know, I'd sure like to buy a fossilized fish impression, you know, just one of those neat-looking things you can hang on the wall in a picture frame where it has a fossilized fish. Well, nine times out of ten, it is going to be from the Green River Formation. This, what we're talking about today, is that same place.
7: A sedimentary layer loaded with dead fish.
4: Loaded with millions and millions and millions of fish. And it looks
7: hundreds
4: like...
7: Hundreds
4: of square miles. And they're beautifully preserved, and sometimes they are found in a very interesting way.
7: I've seen fish from that formation, Stanley, you commented not too long ago on Sink the Beagle, in mid-bite.
4: In mid-bite, okay.
7: But even what's more funny is that maybe he was biting on a firecracker.
4: Well, what we are talking about is that some of the fish that have been found there, if they look very carefully at it, it honestly looks like that the poor fish somehow or other exploded. And I don't know if it was on impact or a mine or what are we talking about here?
7: Terrorist fish? Trying to take another school of fish? We don't know.
4: We don't know. No, we actually, scientists have looked at this and they have come up with some ideas, but apparently they find these scales and so forth, evidences of parts of the fish head, I hate to do this very graphically, but what else can you do? Basically splattered in this mudded area. And it looks like something literally blew the head, especially the head part, apart sometime during the fossilization process.
7: Well, and what they've discovered, Stan, from what I understand, is that, well, we can talk about the fossilization process itself, but what they've discovered is apparently some gases build up. Somewhere inside the head of the fish, near the brain or whatever, they have a swim bladder, and somehow the water.
4: Well, the bacteria was left in this fish, and when it died, it somehow or other the bacteria produced gas in these tubes, and of course it did lead to the head section, and somehow it expanded and just basically kind of popped.
7: And maybe the bottom section was sealed, or anal opening or whatever was closed off, or the gas went one way instead of the other.
4: Okay,
7: and it kind of blew their brains out, basically.
4: And basically did this now. But the thing is, and this is what's interesting for creationists,
7: and for Sink the Beagle,
4: is that the kinds of activities we just described would have to happen rather quickly.
7: Yes,
4: and generally speaking, when fish die, they fall to the bottom of the lake or the river or the ocean or wherever, and they fall apart.
7: They don't stink because when underneath the water, they don't smell.
4: That's right, and various organisms start to decay the fish, and the only way that we would have something like a fossil impression would be for there to be a lot of mud and other situations
7: that bury
4: it and preserve the fossil quickly. And of course, we have on Sink the Beagle have always promoted the possible explanation as the
7: flood
4: that would produce not just water but lots of mud and sediment.
7: And they have done studies because fish, of all creatures that die, people say, "Well, don't dead fish float or something?" No, actually, most of them sink when they do kind of like what they call bloat and float studies.
4: Yeah,
7: fish mostly sink. It's the rare fish that floats because of the bacterial gases that would cause the fish to float up, belly up on the bottom, so to speak, in your goldfish bowl or your thing. But most often, fish sink, and the scavengers quickly do them in. And if it isn't the scavenger that do them in a very short period of time, they rot and disarticulate very quickly.
4: Yes.
7: And but these here are preserved, so you need massive barrier at a very rapid pace while the bacteria is still producing the gases to get the explosion to go off. So it has to be buried exploded in sediment.
4: Yeah, while it's covered
7: pressure.
4: Up, basically.
7: Yeah.
4: Uh-huh. And you know, again, when we talk about an area the size of practically three states, a single deposit, you begin to wonder what kind of event could kill so many fish over such a huge, you know, several hundred miles, square miles of area. What could kill that many fish and cover them up quickly enough to preserve them beautifully? I mean, we're not talking about a little, you know, a little
7: gully
4: local
7: washer.
4: Flood, a gully washer. We're not talking about, you know, overflowing the banks or even a typical lake, you know, kind of suddenly going bad with ash or something from a volcano.
7: Yeah, this is a huge area.
4: This is a huge area and with a lot of fish. So anyway, again, on Sink the Beagle, we think that there's scientific evidence for the flood.
7: Flood. But, Stan, we didn't want to just leave the listener today with just a bunch of exploding fish heads.
4: Well, why not? Isn't that a beautiful program in and of itself?
7: Well, I think we need to
4: packaged.
7: Add a little more to it.
4: Okay. Can you add to exploding fish heads?
7: That would actually help round it out. The Darwin Award.
4: The Darwin Awards.
7: Annual Darwin Awards.
4: We have occasionally brought up the lovely subject of Darwin Awards, and incidentally, there is such a thing, or at least purportedly such a thing. And what is a Darwin Award, John?
7: Well, a Darwin Award, since Darwin talks about evolution and the best way to evolve is to eliminate the bad, the weak
4: bad.
7: Of the species and bring out the best of the species. And the Darwin Awards are given to those who are on the fastest track to eliminating bad genes.
4: Humans,
7: from the human race. And I guess we could have a torpedo text that we'd like to kind of share as we go down the list of Darwin Awards to emphasize biblical wisdom and truth versus the stupidity of man. Who seem to, at least on this level, to a degree, live apart from God in some of their activities anyway, or at least in their fumbles and foibles of life.
4: Fumbles,
7: and
4: yes.
7: So our text today is found in the book of Proverbs.
4: Proverbs, that book of wise sayings. What does it say in Proverbs 12:15?
7: The first part of the verse says, "The way of the foolish seem right to him."
4: The way of the foolish
7: seems right to him.
4: Okay.
7: The way of the fool seems right.
4: Okay.
7: And so I guess we can quote that after we go through these. An example.
4: Okay.
7: Here we go.
4: Give
7: today.
4: Us an example
7: Here's
4: of a Darwin Award.
7: Let's start from the lesser to the greater.
4: Okay.
7: So we'll start with the number 9 Darwin Award. Or actually, there's one called the 5-Star Stupidity Award winner, but we'll go to the number 9 Darwin Award first. The Ann Arbor News crime column reported that a man walked into a Burger King in Ypsilanti, Michigan at about 5 a.m., flashed a gun, and demanded cash. The clerk turned him down because he said he couldn't open the cash drawer without a food order. When the man ordered onion rings, the clerk said that they weren't available for breakfast. The man, frustrated, walked away. The way of the fool seems right to him.
4: Okay. How about this one? Number 8. As a female shopper exited a New York convenience store, a man grabbed her purse and ran. The clerk called 911 immediately, and the woman was able to give them a detailed description of the snatcher. Within minutes, the police apprehended the snatcher. They put him in the car, drove him back to the store, and the thief was then taken out of the car and told to stand there for a positive idea, to which he replied, "Yes, officer, that's her. That's the lady I stole the purse from." The way of a fool seems right in his own eyes.
7: Seems an Arkansas guy wanted some beer pretty badly. He decided that he'd just throw a cinder block through a liquor store window, grab some booze, and run. So he lifted up the cinder block, heaved it over his head at the window. The cinder block bounced back, hit the would-be thief in the head, knocking him unconscious. The liquor store window was made of plexiglass. The whole event was caught on videotape.
4: That would be entertaining.
7: The way of the fool seems right to him.
4: A man walked into a Louisiana Circle K, put a $20 bill on the counter, and asked for change. When the clerk opened the cash drawer, the man pulled a gun and asked for all the cash in the register, which the clerk promptly provided. The man took the cash and fled, leaving the $20 bill on the counter. The total amount of cash he got, $15. Hey, if someone points a gun at you and gives you money, is a crime committed? The way of the fool seems right in his own eyes. Why don't you skip to one of the really good ones?
7: One of the really good ones?
4: Yeah, the top of the list.
7: Okay. When a .38 caliber revolver failed to fire as an intended victim during a holdup in Long Beach, California, would-be robber James Elliott did something that only can inspire wonder. He peered down the barrel and tried the trigger again. This time it worked. The way of the fool seems right to him.
4: And that in particular case, that man did remove some potentially damaging genes
7: from the
4: American
7: human gene pool. This one's pretty good, too, though. This is a stupidity award.
4: Okay.
7: When the man attempted to siphon gasoline from a motorhome parked at a Seattle street, he got much more than he bargained for. The police arrived at the scene to find a very sick man curled up next to the motorhome near spilled sewage. The policeman said the man had attempted to steal gasoline, plugged his siphon hose into the motorhome sewage tank by mistake. The owner of the vehicle declined to press charges, saying that it was the best laugh he ever had. The way of the fool seems right to him. You know, the reality is that God tells us that we should be people of wisdom, people that love righteousness, goodness, truth, justice, honor. You know, he doesn't want us to be a bunch of stupid exploding fish heads for brains, you know. We have more brains than you have. These don't have much more brains than an exploded fish head, Stan. That's how he combined two eclectic ideas.
4: How in the world do you put exploding fish heads
7: in? On Sink the Beagle.
4: You are not going to hear this anywhere else, that's for sure. No one else has this. Because the way of the fool seems right to us. Oh, my goodness. Well, as you haven't figured out by now on Sink the Beagle, we do like to use humor to make points because we really do feel that some of the issues of creationism and evolutionism has a wide road of laughs, shall we say, perhaps even on both sides of the fence, although what side we are on and from which side we lob grenades over. No, shoot torpedoes over is what we tend to do on Sink the Beagle. But anyway, the evidence for exploding fish suggests rapid burial, and we like to put that out as a support for the flood actually happening.
7: Yeah. And the Darwin Award.
4: Yeah, what are you going to say about that? Intelligent, yeah. John. Let's hear you.
7: The Darwin Award points out that a life lived under the principles of God versus the stupidity of humanity apart from God is a good life. You know, if you follow the wisdom of God, you know, that's actually what the Bible says in Proverbs in many places. 1:7, and other places. The fear of the Lord is the beginning of knowledge, the beginning of wisdom.
4: And it even
7: and that can save you from a lot of laughs that are stupid, you know.
4: And if I can even add this one, it says the fool says in his heart that there is no God.
7: And some of them tend to prove it, at least for their own life.
4: They can do
7: so. We hope that you've had a few laughs today, and you'll exploding tune in again fish. Real soon for another
4: Sing the Beagle.
6: 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What does God's Word really teach about the rapture, the tribulation, and the Antichrist? Are you ready for the soon return of Jesus Christ? 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
8: The title of today's very unusual program is called Beast Insights. I'm going to reveal some very practical and insightful lessons from the beasts that are described in the book of Revelation, from the dragon, the beast, and the false prophet. Dear Father, dear God, in Jesus' name, we pray as always for the illuminating influence of the Holy Spirit to make your word practical, to give us insights into prophecy subjects, and to help us to understand how these insights relate to us today. We pray this in Jesus' name. Amen. Okay, I'd like to start with a quotation that I recently read and incorporated into one of my books. It's rather humorous, but it gives a deep lesson. It says here, quote, "It's character that counts. We should show unconditional love to our families, loyalty to our friends, and always seek to protect them from harm. When we fully attain such an exalted character, we will finally exhibit the normal traits of a dog." Those of you that have pets, especially dogs, I'm sure you can relate to this, that dogs are loyal, they are affectionate, and they give unconditional love to their owners. My wife and I have a dog named Rerun, and we love him to death. He's just our cute little kid that we enjoy spending time with. And anyway, this quotation simply reveals the fact that dogs and other animals reveal character traits that would be good for us to emulate. Now, there are not only positive character traits in animals, but there are also, of course, negative ones. And it is amazing that when you study closely the beasts in the book of Revelation, these beasts also have definite character traits. And it's my conviction that the main reason why God has given us these prophecies is not just to reveal events concerning the mark of the beast and the final days and what is going to happen before Jesus Christ returns again, but it's also to give us lessons, we might say character lessons, about the kind of people that we need to be and the kind of character traits that we need to avoid. And so that's what we're going to be getting into. So if you have a Bible, I invite you to turn to Daniel chapter 2. We'll start here and then we'll work our way into the book of Revelation. If you're familiar with the second chapter of Daniel, this chapter is about King Nebuchadnezzar having a dream. And it was a dream of a man. In verse 31, Daniel talks to the king, and he says, "You, O king, you saw and behold a great image." In verse 32, it says, "His head was like fine gold, and then he had breast and arms of silver, belly and thighs of bronze, legs of iron, and feet like iron and clay." So here we have this image of a man divided up into different kinds of metal. And Daniel explains this in verses 38, 39, and 40, that these different metals represent various kingdoms that would rise and fall on the stage of world history. And so in Daniel 2, we have an image of a man representing the kingdoms of the world. Now, if you turn to Daniel chapter 7, we find these same kingdoms, but now they are described not as metals as part of a man, but they are described as beasts. In Daniel 7, verse 3, Daniel himself had a dream, and he dreamed of four great beasts coming up from the sea, diverse one from the other. The first one in verse 4 was like a lion. In verse 5, we have another one like a bear. In verse 6, another one like a leopard. And in verse 7, a fourth beast, dreadful and terrible. Now, these four beasts parallel the four metals in Daniel chapter 2, because verse 23 says that the fourth beast would be the fourth kingdom upon the earth. Now, if you go down to verse 8, it says, "I considered the horns, the 10 horns that were on top of the fourth beast, and then this little horn comes out." And in verse 8, it says it has eyes like the eyes of a man. So just look at the big picture here. We have in Daniel 2, we have the nations described as a man. In Daniel 7, those same nations are described as beasts. And then out of the head of the fourth beast comes a little horn with eyes like a man. So here we have God going back and forth between a man in chapter 2 and beasts in chapter 7, and then a horn with eyes like a man. Now, if you turn to the book of Revelation, chapter 13, prophecy continuing, and yet in this chapter, the same things that are described about the little horn are now applied to another beast. Revelation 13:1 says, "And I stood upon the sand of the sea, and I saw a beast rising up out of the sea." And when you study Daniel 7 and study about that little horn, and then study Revelation 13 about this beast, it's very clear that this beast is the same as the little horn. Now, it's very interesting when you get to the end of Revelation 13, verse 18 says, "Here is wisdom. Let him that has understanding count the number of the beast, for it is the number of a man, and his number is 666, which comes out to 666. And so let me just give you again an overview of what we have just discovered. Daniel 2 describes the nations of earth as a man, and then in chapter 7 those same nations are described as beasts. Then there's a little horn that comes up out of the fourth beast with eyes like a man. And then in Revelation 13 that same horn is called a beast, and in Revelation 13 the number of that beast is the number of a man. And so what's happening here is in Daniel 2, 7, and Revelation 13, God is bouncing back and forth, between a man and a beast, a man and a beast, a man and a beast. And it just makes a person wonder, it's made me wonder, you know, why is God doing that? What is he trying to tell us? Why does he call these nations beasts and then refer to them as a man? Why does he go back and forth between a man and a beast? I've come to the conclusion from all of my study that in addition to the primary Bible prophecy meaning about the beast, which we've discussed in past programs, there are also major secondary lessons, spiritual lessons, that we can learn from the character of the beast. And these character lessons apply deeply to our own characters as we prepare for the return of Jesus Christ. Okay, now let me explain this. Let's go back to Revelation 12, and let's take a look at not just one beast, but there are actually three beasts described, and let's take a look at their characters and see what lessons we can learn. Revelation 12, verse 3, talks about a great red dragon having seven heads and ten horns, and most of this chapter is about the battle between the dragon and the woman. Now, if you look at the characteristics of this dragon, if you look at its actual character, there are a number of different traits, but I think the primary one is found in verse 12 and then in verse 17. Verse 12 says, "Rejoice, you heavens, and you that dwell in them. Woe to the inhabitants of the earth and of the sea, for the devil is come down to you having great wrath, because he knows that he has a short time." So this dragon is a very angry dragon. Now, if you look at verse 17, it says the same thing, that the dragon was wroth or wrathful with the woman and went to make war with the remnant of her seed, which keep the commandments of God and have the testimony of Jesus Christ. And so again, this dragon is a wroth or wrathful dragon. And so anger is the primary characteristic of this great red dragon in Revelation chapter 12. Now let me ask you, is the dragon the only one that is angry? Or has this character trait, anger, become a primary trait inside of people today? I think you know the answer to that. In fact, if you look at Revelation 11, verse 18, the Bible says, "And the nations were angry." And so the anger of the dragon is really inside of people. It's the people that are angry. And that is a trait that we need to avoid if we are going to be in harmony with Jesus and be ready for his second coming. Okay, now let's go to Revelation chapter 13 and let's take a look at the beast. Or maybe I should say the first beast. There's actually two. If you look at the first beast in verses 1 through 11, verse 5 really describes its primary character trait. Verse 5 says, "And there was given unto him a mouth speaking great things." Now, the word that we would use to describe this, the character word, would be pride. While the dragon is angry, the beast is predominantly proud. Now, again, let me ask you, is pride something that is just a part of the beast? Or is pride something that has been incorporated into human experience, that has been infused into people's minds and hearts through the influence of the devil? I think the answer is obvious. Pride is something we all have to struggle with, and we might call it a trait of the beast that we have to overcome if we're going to be ready for the return of Jesus Christ. Okay, now let's go to Revelation 13, and let's look at verse 11. Here we have the second beast. The Bible says, "And I beheld another beast coming up out of the earth, and he had two horns like a lamb, and he spoke like a dragon." Now, without studying the historical application of this prophecy, which we have done in previous programs, let's just look at the character quality of this beast, the second beast. The Bible says it has horns like a lamb, but it speaks like a dragon. Now, in Scripture, the lamb is a primary symbol of Jesus. Now, this beast is not Jesus, but it has characteristics like Jesus. It claims to be lamb-like, but what comes out of its heart and mouth is the voice of the dragon. So what do we call those that look like a lamb, that look good on the outside, or claim to be good on the outside, but then they act like the devil? Well, the word that we use is hypocrite, people that say one thing but do something else. And so hypocrisy is one of the primary traits of the second beast in Revelation chapter 13. And so we have three great beasts with definite character traits. We have the great red dragon, who is very angry. We have the first beast in Revelation 13, who is proud, with a mouth speaking great things. And then we have that second beast, who looks like a lamb, but who speaks like a dragon, who is really a hypocrite. He looks good on the outside, but he is a hypocrite because he's more dragon-like than lamb-like in reality. And so what's the message for us from this prophecy? What is the character lesson that God would have us learn from the dragon and the beast and this second beast? Well, here it is. If these traits, anger, pride and hypocrisy, if these traits apply to us, in other words, if we're angry people, or if we're proud people with mouths speaking great things, or if we claim to be one thing but live something else, a different life, then, honestly, it may not be flattering, but we need to look in Revelation's mirror. We need to look and see how God sees us. And the scary reality is that when God looks at people who have these character traits, he sees the same traits that are found in the dragon and in the first beast and in the second beast. Now, before we close this program, we have to ask one final question. And that is, how can we overcome these evil traits? Friend, there is only one way. And it is through faith and through connecting with Jesus Christ, the Lamb of God. If you look at Jesus, instead of anger, he's full of love. Instead of being proud, he is totally humble. And instead of being a hypocrite, Jesus always speaks the truth, and he lives that truth. Jesus says to us right now in Matthew 11, verses 28 and 29, he says, "Come to me, all you that labor and are heavy laden, and I will give you rest. Take my yoke upon you and learn of me, for I am meek and lowly in heart, and you shall find rest to your souls." May we all overcome through Jesus the character traits of the dragon and the beasts, and may we have the humble, gentle, pure, and non-hypocritical characteristics of Jesus Christ as we prepare for his soon return.
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10: Some in our world say morality does not matter, but I disagree, and I think I can prove it. I'm Dan Seaborn from Winning at Home, and you're listening to today's Family Moment. Let me ask you this question, and maybe you've heard this before, but imagine you're walking on a really, really rough street. It's midnight, and you've just come out of some home, and you're walking down this really tough alley, really tough street, and you see someone coming toward you. Do you care whether or not they're moral? Do you care if that person is a person who believes that life's important or they don't care, murder's no big deal? Let me ask you, what do you think? Well, I know what you want. You want the person coming toward you to be moral, not to be a thief, not to be someone who hurts and harms. No, you want them to care and be nice. Morality does matter. And for those who buy into the lie that says it's not a big deal, it is. And let me tell you that morality matters in your home, too. I believe when we understand what it means to teach our children truth, to teach our children that it matters how you respect others, to teach our kids that it matters for them to always be honest, that's a big deal. Morality can make a big difference in your family life. So make sure you're practicing those little principles. Be moral. Be the kind of person that if people meet you in a dark alley on a street, they go, "Ha, I'm really glad it was you." If you do that, I believe you'll be winning at home. And that little idea and that little tip on how to grow in your marriage and family life comes from us here at Winning at Home. 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
12: The Lord is my shepherd, I shall not want. He maketh me to lie down in green pastures. He leadeth me beside the still waters. He restoreth my soul. He leadeth me in the paths of righteousness for his name's sake. Yea, though I walk through the valley of the shadow of death, I will fear no evil, for thou art with me. Thy rod and thy staff, they comfort me. Thou preparest a table before me in the presence of mine enemies. Thou anointest my head with oil. My cup runneth over. Surely goodness and mercy shall follow me all the days of my life, and I will dwell in the house of the Lord forever.
13: Blessed are the poor in spirit, for theirs is the kingdom of heaven. Blessed are they that mourn, for they shall be comforted. Blessed are the meek, for they shall inherit the earth. Blessed are they which do hunger and thirst after righteousness, for they shall be filled. Blessed are the merciful, for they shall obtain mercy. Blessed are the pure in heart, for they shall see God. Blessed are the peacemakers, for they shall be called the children of God. Blessed are they which are persecuted for righteousness' sake, for theirs is the kingdom of heaven. Blessed are ye when men shall revile you and persecute you, and shall say all manner of evil against you falsely for my sake. Rejoice and be exceeding glad, for great is your reward in heaven.
14: Wouldn't it be great to go back in time and change something you did or said? Hi, I'm Chuck Swindoll. I know there have been moments in my own life, awful moments, when I acted on the impulse of the flesh. I would dearly love to call back, but alas, I can't. The sad fact is, we cannot go back. We cannot unsinful deeds. We cannot unsay sinful words. We can go back, but our gracious Lord has covered our past with His blood. With that, His forgiveness. We can learn to walk much closer with Him day by day, hour by hour. Now that we can do. What blessed hope.
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17: Now a look at your evening weather on Columbia Christian Talk Radio. Thunderstorms today with a high near 90 and lows around 70. Thunderstorms tomorrow with a high of 3 and lows around 67. For your Sunday, thunderstorms with a high near 81 and lows around 70. And for Monday, thunderstorms with a high near 84 and lows around 69. That's your evening weather on Columbia Christian Talk Radio.
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20: So there are two great reasons for fear. One, we fear what might happen, and we play the what-if game. The second great reason for fear is the reality that what might happen has, in fact, happened. but there is an answer to fear. You see, fear is an emotion, faith is an attitude, and focus is a choice. Fear is an emotion, faith is an attitude, and focus is a choice. We fear the unknown, or we fear the reality of the known. Faith does not deny the existence of a stormy sea. Faith believes that the Christ who is walking on the stormy sea will take my hand and get me through the storm. So faith, rather than focusing on the waves and the what-ifs or the reality, faith focuses on the one who has conquered every storm, the one who's calmed every sea, the one who took Peter by the hand and took him through. What is faith? Faith is trusting God as a friend well known, knowing that he'll never do me any